0: The brackets are out for Fat Bear Week, so now's your chance to get in on the action. NPR's John Stolness has more on the annual competition to decide which is the pudgiest bear in Alaska.
1: This year marks the 12th edition of the tournament featuring the huge bears at Katmai National Park and Preserve. The bears gorge themselves on salmon and berries ahead of winter hibernation to reach peak fat, with their exploits going out live on a popular live stream. Sarah Bruce, ranger at Katmai National Park, says it's important to feature a wide variety of finalists.
2: We always try to have different stories told through it as well. You know, we could have a bracket full of females, a bracket full of males, but we try to tell the whole story of Brooks River through Fat Bear Week.
1: Defending champion 32 Chunk is back in this year's bracket. He received more than 96,000 votes last year. The voting runs through September 29th. John Stolness, NPR News.
0: Star Wars fans, this one's for you. The new Lucas Museum of Narrative Art opens to the public on Tuesday in Los Angeles. The $1 billion project has become the life's work of Star Wars creator George Lucas and his wife. The museum features a mix of populist and fine art, including works by Norman Rockwell and Banksy. Outside the museum, visitors can also see some prize sculptures, including one of Princess Leia choking Jabba the Hutt from Return of the Jedi. Inside, the museum features a Frida Kahlo self-portrait. I'm Linda Kenyon, NPR News in Washington.
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4: This is Embodied, our show about identity, relationships, and health. I'm Carvel Wallace, in for Anita Rao. There are nearly 1.3 million people held inside state and federal prisons across the U.S., and every day, these incarcerated people live highly regimented lives. There are rules about when to eat, where to go, and when to sleep. All dynamics of power and control that affect not just the mind, but also the physical body.
5: We had 5 minutes to eat, 3 minute showers. I developed this very mind over matter kind of mentality where I could just override anything I felt in my body with my mind and do what I thought that I had to do.
4: That's Emile Satanya DeWeaver, and today on Embodied, we're talking about what happens to a person's body inside the carceral system and what healing from those physical experiences looks like after getting out. Satanya has written and thought a lot about this topic based on his personal experiences. He was 19 years old when he was handed a sentence of 67 years to life behind bars. While in prison, he became interested in writing and first borrowed an edition of The Elements of Style from another prisoner and then copied published books by hand to learn the craft. And as he began to write and reflect on his life, he became involved in criminal justice reform. He participated in passing California's Prop 57, which increased opportunities for parole and good behavior credit. As a result of his community service, Satanya's sentence was commuted in 2017. Since his release, his essays on liberation, criminal justice reform, and the body have appeared in numerous publications. His book, Ghost in the Criminal Justice Machine, was published in 2025. All of this has been a part of Satanya's long journey to understand the connection between his mind and his body as a result of his experiences in prison. But first, there were teachings that he had to unlearn from his upbringing. Your father was an incredibly influential force in your childhood, as were his particular teachings of Christianity. How did your father and his religion first shape your relationship to your body as a kid?
5: My father's relationship to religion was one of like colonize the body. So it was about controlling the body. It was about the things of the body were bad and the things of like the mind or the spirit were separate from the body. So there's a lot of just normalized disembodiment. It's interesting the way you describe like prison being like such a control function for the body, but often when I think about it, it just feels like the way that I grew up in Western norms and then what I experienced in prison, like one was just a continuation of the other for like a person in my positionality, which was like a young Black boy in America.
4: Can you give an example from your childhood of like sort of how those messages about your body like manifested themselves in your daily life?
5: Yeah, it's like, you know, there's a very common saying in my family of like, you know, boy, that's just the devil in you. Anything that I wanted or I enjoyed that wasn't aligned with whatever they were preaching in like the pulpit was like that's the devil and you have to fight that. From sexual urges to too much candy. Mm-hmm. So it was always a game of like the body is a thing to be controlled. The body and then in the same way it's like. Like in Genesis in the Bibles, it's like, you know, the story is God created the world and then gave it to Adam. And then Adam had like dominion over the earth. And that's the same kind of relationship we were encouraged to have with our body. Because my body was also the site of my identity as a boy who was supposed to be becoming a man. So it's like, you need muscles, you need to exercise, you need to push yourself, you need to be bigger, you need to be strong, you need to get calluses on your fingers, you need to do hard labor, you need to do all of these things to like toughen your body and discipline your body.
4: Hmm. You know, you got pulled into the criminal justice system when you were 12 years old, and you were in and out of juvenile detention centers throughout your adolescence. But before we get into the impact that had on your physical self, can you tell me a little bit about like the circumstances that led to you being drawn into this system at such a young age?
5: Yeah, it's often a hard story for a lot of people to understand because, you know, my dad was a doctor.
4: Mm-hmm.
5: My mom was a professional. They got divorced really early. She ended up going back to law school. So like both of my parents are professional. I was very educated. Like my dad taught me to read before I even started school. So I was hyper literate. But I also came from like a house that was like deeply broken by domestic violence. So I had this figure in my father who like had the wisdom to keep me on the right track, but he didn't have my trust. He didn't have any of our trust.
4: Mm.
5: We were afraid of my dad. So my home wasn't a safe place. And that combined with, you know, in the early years of my life, my dad generally sent us to like all white private schools. So there was like a lot of racial dynamics that were very isolating and alienating. I remember going to school in Pleasant Hill and, you know, getting chased home by skinheads sometimes. And, you know, my older brothers like fighting to sort of while the younger kids were like running to BART. So there was like a lot of isolation. There was a lot of resentment. There was a lot of mistrust. There was a lot of not having anybody to like turn to or go to. And then there came this point where it's like, by the time I was like in fifth grade, I realized I could get kicked out of school. So I just started like really acting up to get kicked out of all these schools with the goal of like wanting to like go to a public school, like in Oakland in my neighborhood with people who look like me.
4: Mm.
5: And I eventually succeeded, but then I also found myself like caught between two worlds. I didn't quite fit in with like my peers who were like Black boys, and I definitely didn't fit in with my peers who were like white. And so I was in this disembodied kind of place where I was like trying to figure out who I was and like what it meant to be Black in this world. And I really didn't have any guidance beyond like media. So I started drawing my guidance from like how to be Black and how to be a man from like NWA. And, you know, by the time I was about like 12, I'd started my cycles of running away from home and like running away from my dad. And, you know, 12-year-olds can't get jobs. So I ended up going to the streets and like suddenly started selling weed and then started selling crack. And that entered me into a world with a different set of rules where like everything I had learned about controlling my body and dominating my body came in quite handy because then I could perform this thing that I thought I was supposed to be, which was like this gangster, this like tough guy, this like this dude that don't play. and, you know, further double down on the lessons that I learned in church and double down on the lessons I would later learn moving in and out of juvenile hall and correctional facilities.
4: Mm-hmm. I'm curious about the experiences you had in carceral systems as an adolescent that affected your physical body. You were in both short-term county-run detention facilities, juvenile hall, and then you were in a state-run youth prison system called the California Youth Authority. What kind of rules were placed on your physical self once you were in those systems?
5: Yeah, I guess my journey in correctional institutions as a child was juvenile hall repeatedly, then what they call camp, which is kind of like a combination of a work camp and just like a get away from society camp. I ran away from camp when I was 14, and then that was my first trip to the California Youth Authority when I was 14. And the rules were like exercise, like you had to get strong. One of the ways that you garnered respect was being physically fit. So like exercise was a very big part of my life, like lots of push-ups, lots of burpees. When we had weights, it was like lots of weights. Meal times were like timed and we had like 5 minutes to eat. So like I learned to eat very fast. So there was that aspect. There was 3 minute showers. It's like a minute to get wet, minute to soap off, minute to rinse off, and then you dry off outside the shower. And then everything was just like very like structured and regimented. Most of the time you spent in your cell. In my cell, I used to like be a human radio, like all the songs that I would remember, I would just like perform them for myself. And yeah, that was like life. It was just like on repeat, lots of sameness. And then the other thing that I learned is like, it was my practice ground of like learning how to be violent on call. Because on one level, you can't like allow someone to test you. On another level, like that's what we all thought. And then we all grew up and we all saw each other in prison and we all figured out that we were all scared and we were all pretending and we were all performing, which is wild and kind of sad that like everyone is like, I have to do this to survive, but nobody wants to be doing it. If we could all have that glimpse into each other in those moments, we would all know that like none of us want to be doing that. But we were always thinking that we were the odd person out, like we were the weirdo, like we were the weak one, like we were the secret coward and we just had to fake it until we make it. But we're all kind of faking it till we made it. But yeah, like I had to learn. I never loved fighting. Like fighting was always like a very scary thing for me. Especially considered like it was probably triggering some of the trauma that came from my house with my dad, like, you know, abusing my mom and like abusing us in the ways that he did. But I had to learn to just to like colonize my body and be ready for violence, to commit violence. And I developed this very mind over matter kind of mentality where I could just override anything I felt in my body with my mind and do what I thought that I had to do.
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4: This is Embodied. I'm Carville Wallace, sitting in for Anita Rao. Today, we're talking about what happens to a person's physical body inside the carceral system and what healing and recovery from those experiences looks like after getting out. Writer and activist Emile Satanya DeWeaver had been in and out of incarceration since he left home in his early teens. On the streets, he turned to drug sales and gang life to support himself, until at 18, he shot and killed a man. He was convicted and sentenced to 67 years to life in prison. While inside, Satanya dedicated his time to writing, personal improvement, and criminal justice reform. And after serving just over 2 years of his sentence, he was released from prison for good behavior. But the experience had a profound effect on his relationship to his physical body. At the time he was sentenced, standard procedure in county jail was that when a person received a life sentence, they were moved from a shared cell into solitary confinement. That moment was emotionally and physically devastating for Satanya.
5: When I was sentenced to 67 years to life and put in solitary confinement, it felt world-ending. Like, it felt like this implosion, kind of like this implosion into, like, this endless black hole where, like, everything just drained into that. And it was this deep, heavy hollowness. It was that. It was also like my life flashing before my eyes in the courtroom before they even got me into the solitary confinement cell. And it was, there was just a deep level of despair and hopelessness for a period. And, you know, true to the patterns that I'd been taught, like I created this, I retreated to my mind. I left my body. I retreated to my mind. Then and before then, and like many years after that, my mind kind of became the citadel because the body wasn't a safe site for me to be and operate. And so, like, in my mind, I resolved that, like, I was going to figure out how to get out of prison, and I was going to become a writer, and I was going to write my way out of prison. And that didn't happen the way I thought it would happen, but it did happen. And so there's this way in which I created this delusion for me to live in that I just lived into until it became real. And it was powerful and it was important and it saved my life, but it was a very often disembodied experience.
4: Mm. You know, to set us up more to talk about what happens to your body over ultimately what was 2 decades behind bars, I wonder if you could give us a physical description of the conditions you found yourself in. What were the spaces that you lived in like? What were the routines of daily life?
5: Yeah, I mean, in best case scenario, it was like a 9x12 cell. There were cells that were smaller, and sometimes there were cells that were a little bit bigger. But essentially, we're talking about a small concrete room with a bunk bed, or in the case of solitary confinement, a single slab of a bed, a toilet, a sink, and a mirror. And the toilet and the sink are a connected unit. And then on the wall where your bed is, there's generally like a shelf, like a metal shelf, where you can put your belongings and your things. And in some cases, there's also like a writing desk by a wired window.
4: Mm.
5: Not in solitary confinement, but in general population, there'll be a writing desk. I'd spend the day like writing or learning to write or writing a story. I had time where I would exercise. And that was, for the most part, like my day. I got my hands on like a typewriter. And so like I'd spend my days like writing, or when my typewriter ribbon would run out, then I would like crack it open and like rewind it by hand and reuse it.
4: Mm.
5: And so yeah, I spent most of my days reading, writing, exercising, occasionally making wine, and only leaving my cell when, like, I had to.

0: charge you. Like, you have to pay $5 to go see the doctor. I don't know if that's the way it is now, but then you had to pay $5, and like $5 is like a month's wages. It's like almost everything. If you have a prison job, that's like $5 is like your whole month's wages for some jobs, and like the better jobs, maybe it's like half your wages up to like a quarter of your wages. So like, you know, out here, if you're making a couple thousand dollars a month, it'd be like going to pay $1,000 for a copay. So people avoid the doctor for that reason. And then people also avoid a doctor because you pay all of that money and the doctor really doesn't like do anything, right? There's not really a whole lot of like care for you. There's this old joke in the youth authority that we had running was like, you know, you go see the doctor's just going to tell you, well, drink more water. Like, it's like, yeah, man, like I have this horrible rash and my head is killing me. It's like, yeah, drink more water. It's like, that was the prescription for everything. Drink more water. Mm-hmm. So I think a lot of people would pay if it was at least like medical care, but given that it wasn't even medical care, it's like people would just avoid it.
1: Mm.
0: So that's like for the physical stuff, for like the mental health stuff, people avoid it because like there's no such thing as like doctor-client confidentiality in prison. Whatever you say can come back to bite you in a board hearing, and you would get denied parole for what you've confided in like your doctor with. So people avoid that. I avoided things like medication because medication is also another thing that can come back around at board and keep you from getting paroled, because what they're assessing is whether you are a safety threat to the community. And if you are on medication, there's an argument that you're a safety threat. So that's kind of the medical situation. So like, how did we stay healthy? How did I stay healthy? Like, I exercised a lot. I tried to eat as healthily as I could. And that has had its ups and downs. I was vegetarian for a while, and that was its own journey that involved like court battles and everything, because it was like a religious practice. I did a lot of meditation. I think that's the single most powerful thing that went towards like keeping me sane and keeping me grounded, was like a lot of meditation, a lot of exercise, and a lot of like poetry and a lot of reading, and the relationships that I would slowly build with people who were like reaching for something similar to me.
1: Hmm. What does it mean to try and eat healthy in a prison? I mean, how do you do that?
0: For me, like a lot of people, the food's not good in prison.
1: Yeah.
0: But you know, my father gave me the gift of like ironclad taste buds because he was a horrible cook. I love great food and I will eat and enjoy great food, but I'm also a straight up functional eater when I need to be, because I can be. So in prison, like a lot of the, you know, the soggy like vegetables and stuff that most people would be like, oh man, I'm not eating this. Like I'd be like, here, shoot it, give it to me. And I would eat it because I could. So I ate as many vegetables as I could. And that was like the extent of it. In those times where like I was going to canteen or getting packages, that makes it a little bit easier to like supplement your diet, because you can get like pouch foods, different like straight proteins like fish or crab or chili, and things that like you can kind of cook in your own cell with like a rigged up hot pot. There's also a black market of food in prison. And then like the gold standard, which I'm using right now, like I usually don't eat or do anything I associate with prison, but here's the exception. Those Ensure drinks, like that was the holy grail in prison. If you could get your hands on Ensure, like you were living like a prince. And I put Ensures in my smoothies these days.
1: Yeah, that makes sense. One thing that strikes me hearing your story, I mean, I have so many thoughts about this, but one thing that strikes me is like, it's hard to imagine going that long, like how physical touch works in prison. If you're facing an incredibly long time, that sense of like physical isolation, what was your experience with physical touch in prison? How much, you know, like how did you deal with that very obvious and strong need?

0: Yeah, there is almost no physical touch in prison. And when you cue that question up and I remember the reality of that, like I can feel it from my legs up to the top of me, just the pain of it, like the horror of it. And I think it's bad for anyone, but it was particularly bad for me. My dad used to always tell me that, like, you know, that I was like kinesthetic, which meant that like I related very deeply to the world through touch. Mm-hmm. I related to people through touch. And so to not have that for like decades at a time, aside from like the odd dap, the quick hug, the fist bump, that was just soul destroying for me. Like it's a thing that, like, you know, I still live with, even though I'm out here and I have access to people who love touching me. It's a deep grief. It's a deep scar. It's a deep sadness that I still live with. It is 20 plus years of deep deprivation that even in my life that doesn't involve that, I still feel it. I still experience it.
1: What does that cost a person, do you think, in your experience? What does that loss amount to?
0: I mean, it's very hard to describe. Like, I'm clear about what it costs, but like, do we have the language to describe it? It's, I would compare it to like the way that I was raised in patriarchy. And I remember like in my late 20s to early 30s when I came to my own disillusionment about like patriarchy and what it had taught me and how it had taught me to destroy everything that I was actually reaching for. And I was focused particularly on the aspect of like how I have spent all my life rooting anything even tangentially associated with femininity out of me and trying to kill it. And I came to this really, like, really heartbreaking point in my cell where I realized that there were things about me that were dead that I didn't even know it was dead. And it's the kind of loss that's hard to describe because you don't even know what you lost.
1: Right.
0: Right. It's like it's been happening for so long and so reflexively that I don't even know where to go to resurrect them. And with touch, it feels similar. It's like there comes a point in that cycle of trauma where it's so much and you tune out and get so distant that you're not even there to keep track of what you're losing anymore. So when you come back to it, you just feel the big gap, you feel the big hole, but it's like all I can define it by its emptiness. I couldn't tell you what it was. And that's just another layer of grief. To lose parts of yourself and not even be able to put them to rest because you don't even have an identity for them.
1: Right. We're going to talk more about how a person sort of recovers from that, like gets that back later in this talk. But for now, I'm curious about desire, right? Like you're talking about, you know, we experience often desire as like a desire for something that's missing. And in the missing of physical touch, it occurs to me to ask, did you desire and how did you deal with desire while you were in those circumstances?
0: Like while I was in prison?
1: Mm-hmm.
0: I mean, there was a journey there. When I got transferred from the county jail to prison when I was like 19 or 20. And I remember like knowing that desire is important to me, connection's important to me, like touch, sex, all these things are very important to me. I had resolved early on that I was like, okay, well, like I'm in prison. I'm gonna live a prison life, which meant to me, like I didn't have a framework for like queerness. I didn't have a frame for like trans people. It was just like gay or not gay, right? And so in my mind, it was like, well, I guess I'm gonna like go be gay because like I'm not gonna spend the rest of my life not in like physical contact with anybody. And I had this experience with this trans woman in my like first couple months in like San Quentin's like reception center, and it was fraught because, you know, I had a lot of internalized homophobia, but it was a connection. And the thing that kept me from continuing to like pursue that connection was like a lack of frameworks in which to do it in.
1: Mm-hmm.
0: Because it was a trans woman. But to me, it was just like a gay man pretending to be a woman. And even though when I like left this person's cell, I felt like, well, you know, I got what I needed out of the encounter. But when I was like sitting in my cell thinking about it, I was like, well, you know, like you don't really like control who you develop feelings for if you're like having sex with them on a consistent basis. And in my mind, I was like, wow, how f***ed up would it be like if this person fell in love with me and to like fall in love with someone who's like has affection and care for you on a false premise. That false premise being that like what this person wants is a woman and you're a man and you guys are pretending. And it just felt like, wow, that would be like, I'm putting myself in that situation. That'd be soul crushing to be in love with someone who like couldn't see me and needed me to be someone else other than who I was to be loved. And so that just felt like deeply unethical to me.
1: Mm-hmm.
0: And so I was just like, well, okay, you're going to have to give that up, right? And that like, that's not a thing that you can pursue and be in integrity with yourself. And then so after that, it was just like, you just have to bear it. You just have to deal with it. You just have to take the lessons that you got from the church and Western civilization and your father and capitalism and deny yourself and like basically colonize your body. And like, you know, after a couple of years, it just wasn't a thing because like I'm very good at colonizing my body. So that's kind of like
1: how from the best.
0: Yeah.
1: Yeah. Yeah. I'd like to talk a little bit about some of the rethinking you did of this messaging and this reconnecting to your body that happened largely after you got out of prison. So, you know, during your sentence, you'd been involved in community service and activism, supporting the personal growth of incarcerated people like yourself. And you'd also been doing a lot of writing. And you wrote a series of essays that you sent with letters of support to California's then Governor Jerry Brown. In 2017, your sentence was commuted by the governor and you left prison after 2 decades at the age of 39. So when did you start realizing that there was a journey of healing to be done specifically with regards to your physical body?
0: It was maybe a year before I got out of prison. And at the time, my partner, she had like lots of connections with people involved in generative somatics therapy, which is a focus on getting out of like talk therapy and like, you know, the mental models of healing and in straight into the physical models of healing. And like a simplified explanation would be like, we're familiar with the mind as it exists in the head, but there's also like, this is an oversimplification, but the body has a mind as well.
1: Mm-hmm.
0: And in the same way that we treat mental illness in the mind, we also have to treat mental illness in the body if we're ever to like heal over it and move past it. So it's something that was on my radar. It's like, oh, this is a thing. And when I got out, I got involved in it. And I had this incredible practitioner, Mawu Lisa, who just like changed my life. And I got to her after trying talk therapy, which was just like no good for me because like my mind was already my citadel, right? Like there's like, there's no circumstance where grounding in my mind is going to put me in a place where like I can feel vulnerability because I'm just too strong there. Like I'm too capable there. So there's no growth really available there. But when the body was the site of my work, like I was like a child, like I was like as vulnerable as it could be because I had no, and sometimes still feel like I have no idea what I'm doing. But that is the place where you find your truths and find your growths and you find all the things you've been hiding from because like you've been hiding them in your body.
1: Just ahead, we'll talk about how Satanya got back in touch with physical needs and desires and healed his mind-body connection after 2 decades in prison. We'll be right back.
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1: This is Embodied. I'm Carvel Wallace, in for Anita Rao. In 2017, Emile Cetanya DeWeaver was released from prison after serving 21 years of a 67 years to life sentence. Cetanya had become a writer and an activist for criminal justice reform during his time in prison, and his sentence was commuted by the California governor because of his transformation and service. After he got out, Cetanya began rebuilding a life and deepening the connections that he had made with activists and friends during his time behind bars. And one major source of healing and growth was in his relationship to his physical body, which he began with the help of a somatic practitioner.
0: I got introduced to centering. I got introduced to, like, using my body as a compass. Like, generally, like, you know, I've been taught that, like, when I'm making decisions, it's like, do you want to do this thing? And I'm trying to think my way to an answer. It's like, do I want this? Do I like this? Do I want ice cream? Do I want more pie? But there's this other technique of just really grounding in the body and following the feelings. Like, what do I feel when I think about this offering? Like, you know, I might be on a date with a person and trying to figure out, like, what I want from them or with them. And there's a way in which, like, I can think my way through it, and that usually is going to take me to a place that's about what I think I'm supposed to want. But also just sitting in the quiet of my own body and asking my body and giving it space and room to emerge with an answer, which usually comes in the form of feeling or in the form of, like, tightness or discomfort. I can also get answers in the feeding cycle of listening to the body and then affirming the body, like getting tight, like, do I want to kiss this person? Like, they're very hot, right? And I, you know, I'm supposed to want to kiss them, but, like, what is this tension that I feel in my armpit? Why is my breath so constricted right now? Maybe it's too soon for that. Maybe you don't want that right now. You want the connection, but you don't want that. And then listening to that, and then the body becoming accustomed to being in relationship with you and being honored, given that, like, it's been so long since I've honored it, right? Mm-hmm. So giving it its feedback loop to know that it has space here and it is valuable here. Another practice that I developed with the body is, like, deep gratitude. Like, you know, we go to therapy and whatnot, and we have, like, these different patterns, whether they're attachment styles. And sometimes we can view them like they're in our way, like they're holding us back from, like, being our best self or something like that. And we can get angry and become at war with ourselves. But, you know, one thing that Mawu Lisa helped me understand is just, like, is how grateful I get to be to my body because of how smart it was. Like, all of the adaptions that my body has made over the years and these conditions that it has been subjected to were very smart adaptions that kept me safe. It kept me alive. It kept me sane. Mm-hmm. And so that's something to be grateful for. That's something to give love for and appreciation for. And I can do that at the same time that I can acknowledge that, you know, the thing about the body is, like, the body's not really good at telling truth from false, right? Like, everything's real to the body, right?
1: Mm-hmm,
0: sure. But, and the thing about it is when it finds something that works, it just does it, right? It just does it over and over. And so the relationship shift is like, okay, one, love you, body. Thank you so much for taking care of me. And also, can you trust me to take care of this? Right? I know that this works and this is a great tool that I am going to deploy sometimes, but I want to have a choice about when I deploy it. And I want to open up more ways for this body to meet this world and engage with the stresses and the pressures and the yearnings than I currently have. And so that relationship of gratitude and cooperation has been like another big way that I've come back into relationship with my body.
1: You know, you're talking about such an advanced form of wisdom that I think is like high level stuff, right? And I'm curious about how this has changed your experience in the world, right? Like, you've talked a little bit about how you got there through like working with practitioners who excel in this and by developing a kind of like living practice of like interacting with the body in this new way. But I also want to know how that, what that makes available to you in the world. Like, what can you do now that you didn't used to be able to do?
0: I think one of the things that I can do now that I couldn't do before is I find so much more joy and presence. And I find so many more instances of joy. Like even taking, for example, the cooperative model, like with my body of like, thank you, body, like gratitude. There's so much more love and therefore joy in that than this idea of like, body, I have to conquer you because you're in my way. Like, that takes a lot of energy. like it takes a lot of energy. It's a bit like self-mutilation. So it's like, one, it opens up so many more pathways of joy. Two, it was maybe the first material step I took towards decolonization. There were intellectual steps that I had taken towards decolonization when I came to my realizations about patriarchy, when I came to my realizations about homophobia, but they were an idea with no roadmap. But when I began to change my relationship to my body, I began to see, like, there's a reason why we're out of relationship with our body. It's kind of like the enemy of my enemy is my friend kind of thing. And so in that note, it's what led me to my ancestral practice. It's what led me to a deeper embrace of what I would call like magic in this world, what other people might describe as just reconnecting to like this Mother Earth. All of these things for me were accessed through a deeper relationship with my material body, which gave me a deeper relationship to the material body of this world, of earth, of like trees, of dirt, of like ducks, of like, you know, of everything. And it's a real relationship and it's powerful and there's a lot of joy in it. Even when I'm in deep sorrow, there's a lot of joy in it. Which is not something that I've always been a very joyful person. So I've experienced joy in prison. I've experienced joy living on the streets, but I've never been able to experience joy and sorrow at the same time. It's like extreme in one direction or another. But this being in contact with my body has given me the ability to feel a lot of different things at once that don't necessarily go together, but they also don't destroy me because they don't need to go together. They can all have their own loving space to be in me. And I think that that is particularly important for like the young Black boy in me who was raised to hate himself by everything that was in my culture.
1: Wow. I mean, so much of what you're talking about is like, is reaching me on an incredibly deep level. And one thing I've always struggled with in my own life, and even like literally right now, I'm like sort of working through this and talking to people about it, is that I have this internalized belief that if I ever did anything wrong, that counts against my right to pleasure. That actually that I'm my own judge, jury, and executioner. I'm my own punisher. And it strikes me as so profound that you feel allowed, that you've allowed yourself, if that's the right word, which it's not, to experience joy and pleasure and even just reconnect with your body, even though you have done something that, like, you're an empathetic person, you're a caring person, you're a caretaking person. You've done something that I'm sure has caused complex feelings, guilt, self-hatred, whatever it is. I'm curious about how you rebuilt the part of the self that allows you to feel pleasure and joy, and how you kind of quieted that part of yourself that probably wants to say, like, I don't deserve this because I've done bad things.
0: I mean, the honest answer is, like, how did I do that? Accidentally. I think, you know, the first thing had nothing to do with me, like, because, like, I was, you know, coming to terms with having, like, killed a man. Like, I remember a point, maybe late 20s, where I felt like I was at peace with it. Yeah, I didn't feel great about it, but I was at peace with it, right? Like, I know it's not a bell I can unring, but I can decide to live differently from that point out. And I remember, like, I was in this place called Solano State Prison up in Vacaville. And in prison, we're not, like, allowed to, like, communicate with each other. But of course we do. We send, like, little secret notes that we call kites. So this youngster, like, you know, sent me this kite from another yard. And he was from my neighborhood. And I had never met him. I didn't know him. He was too young for me to ever have met him. But he knew me. And he sent me this kite where, like, he essentially kind of worshiped me, and he was telling me that, like, you know, he was over there on the yard. He was, like, representing for the turf, and, like, you know, people are still talking about me, and there's still so much love and, like, all this stuff. And, like, I'm reading this letter and I'm just, like, horrified, because at this time it'd been, like, almost 10 years, right? And, like, I felt like I had my life together. I was headed in the right direction. But here I was seeing the reverberations of, like, an action that I had taken still affecting this world in some very destructive ways, because I saw in this young kid me, and I saw where he was headed. And it was like, oh my God, this young kid in another 4 or 5 years, like, he's going to be doing a life sentence like me, right? And so I had this, like, panic that really kind of broke me open. And that became a point where, like, I had this realization that, like, wow, if you have the power to cause this much destruction, then you also have the power to cause this much good. And so that became a shift in my life from working for myself to working for my community, for working for my people. And so I would say, like, the first step in that process that you're asking me about is that, like, I found something bigger than myself, something outside of myself, which sounds counterintuitive because we're talking about embodiment, right? But we're all interconnected. Like, your body is a part of my body, right? If I cannot respect the health of your body, then I am not respecting the health of my body. I am doing harm to my body when I do harm to your body. So I think that's where it started for me, is, like, getting outside of myself.
1: First of all, thank you for that. I'm going to take a moment. I'm actually just going to take a moment with that. That's all. I want to ask you a little bit about something that you have written in an essay that's kind of been stuck in my mind. You wrote about something you experienced at a Walgreens when you observed a security guard apprehending a man for shoplifting. And you wrote that observing that scene brought up a phrase that has really strikes me, which is awakened trauma. Like, the idea that, like, trauma is there, dormant, and a situation unbeknownst to us can just pop up and bring that up. How do you deal with those physical manifestations of trauma that still maybe pop up in your life now?
0: Mostly I slow down because, like, you know, if it pops up, it caught me off guard. And so, you know, I believe, like, the worst thing you can do when, like, caught off guard is to, like, rush forward and ahead. So when I feel like the latest example of this is a friend of mine was, like, staying at my house, and she was talking to me in the kitchen, and we were talking about, like, our relationship to, like, at least my relationship to wanting children or not wanting children. And they came to this point where, like, I was talking about, like, the bad decisions that, like, my parents had made. And just saying the words, like, hit me. Like, I felt it through my own entire body. Like, I like the tears started, like, coursing through my underskin. And, like, you know, it just kind of, like, shadowing in my eyes. And it was, like, a lot. And what I did was I just kind of, like, you know, I just, like, sat with it, you know, named, like, what's going on. And, like, to my friends, like, well, I didn't quite expect that. And now it's here. And, you know, she just kind of sat with me with it, and I, like, sat with it and, you know, talked about it a little bit, and then moved on to, like, what we were talking about, but yeah, like stuff comes up and it hits me, and I feel like my most common response to it is to like resist meaning making, resist categorizing, resist like talking myself down or explaining it away or trying to like figure out some framework that makes it okay, and just like breathe and be in it, like be really present in it. Because I think that one of my habits from the days of yore is not being present in it. And then that's how I would pack it away as different like dysfunctions into my body, right? But right. Rather than doing that, I try to feel as much of it as I can. And if it becomes too much, I have my tools. I can retreat and come back and visit it. But I think my goal is to like feel it. So because I associate feeling with processing it, right? And then after feeling it, my goal is to like talk about it, because I also associate talking about it with processing.
1: Mm-hmm.
0: So that's kind of how I deal with it. And in the case of this essay, sometimes I write about it, right? And so that's right. Also its own form of processing.
1: So we talked at the very beginning of this conversation about how you were taught as a kid that your body was something to be controlled. And this is something you and I have talked about elsewhere, and I've written about this, and it's like a recurring theme that, you know, the ways in which particularly, I mean, I assume this happens for people socialized as girls, but as a person who was socialized as a boy, I can look at my past and be like, here's all the ways that I was messaged to this thing. I know you can't change the past, but if you could go back and talk to your younger self, what is the reframe that you would give him about the type of relationship that he actually can have with his body?
0: Oof. If I was talking to my younger self, I think it would start with a long hug. And what I would tell him is, you're living in a world that's always going to tell you that this self-denial that you're doing is like the right way to live. That's a lot of pressure. You don't have to listen to that. If you do listen to that, that's also okay. There's time. And I think like the most important thing that I would tell a young me is, so Tanya, you cannot control who loves you. But if you be yourself, if you get real connected to yourself and you ground in yourself and you live from that, I guarantee you, people will love you.
1: Hmm. I think that's a good note to end on. Emile Satanya DeWeaver, thank you so much for this conversation.
0: Thanks for having me.
1: Emile Satanya DeWeaver is the author of Ghost in the Criminal Justice Machine, Reform, White Supremacy, and an Abolitionist Future. You can find out more at our website, embodiedwunc.org. Today's episode of Embodied was produced by Kaya Finlay and edited by Amanda Magnus. Wilson Sayre also provided editorial input. Angie Starchevich is our intern, and Jenny Lawson is our technical director. Quilla wrote our theme music. This program is recorded at the American Tobacco Historic District. WUNC is a broadcast service of the University of North Carolina at Chapel Hill. I'm Carville Wallace, sitting in for host Anita Rao.
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0: from South Carolina Public Radio. This is Who, What, When, an hour of history, games, and trivia. Hi, I'm Daniel Thompson.
1: And I'm Brandon Gray, and this week we're staying local and paying homage to our home region. You know it, you love it. It's the American South.
0: That's right, Brand. Coming up this hour, we'll see how well you know your southern states. We'll test your knowledge of cinema set in the South, and we'll share some southern tall tales that are maybe a little too tall, or a little too fake, that is, to be true.
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0: It's all about the South this week. Cinema, food, tall tales, all right now on this hour of Who, What, When, y'all. Coming up right after this.
2: Live from NPR News in Washington, I'm Linda Kenyon. After a long stretch of uncertainty about President Trump's intentions regarding Greenland, leaders of the semi-autonomous territory and Denmark are expressing optimism about a new agreement that bolsters the U.S. military presence on the island. Terry Schultz reports.
3: Danish Prime Minister Mette Frederiksen says she's pleased Denmark, Greenland, and the U.S. are planning to sign what she calls a good agreement that recognizes her country's sovereignty and the Greenlandic people's right to self-determination. Frederiksen's statement says the new deal, which is due to be signed next week at the United Nations General Assembly, is beneficial for NATO and Europe. The Prime Minister of Greenland, Jens Frederik Nielsen, agrees it strengthens security for Greenland and Denmark following months of threats from President Trump to seize the island by force. The agreement is expected to update an existing 1951 treaty, which allows the U.S. to have and expand military bases on the island. It will add provisions preventing foreign countries from having a presence there. For NPR News, I'm Terry Schultz.
2: This week, Republican Congresswoman Maria Elvira Salazar broke publicly from President Trump's immigration policies. KVN Antonio Hadari reports there is already a reaction from voters in her home district in Miami.
4: Congresswoman Salazar, who is running for a fourth term in a competitive district, said in a video that ICE's harsh immigration tactics and methods had gone too far.
5: The same Hispanics who helped you get to the White House in 2024 feel betrayed today.
4: This voter in her district, Juan Martin, says her political U-turn is for expediency. It's politics, he said. When she's reelected, she'll return to her previous position. I voted for Trump twice. I'm disillusioned with many things he's doing, but I still support him. Salazar clarified she was warning and not attacking Trump. A former TV reporter, Salazar faces ex-TV anchorman Elia Rodriguez in the November 3rd election. For NPR News, I'm Kayvon Antonio Haidari in Miami.
2: Concerns are growing about the deadly measles outbreak in Pennsylvania as health officials warn of a possible exposure to the disease at a children's hospital in Philadelphia. James Garrow is with the Philadelphia Health Department.
6: Our greatest worry is the children who are on that unit. All of them are obviously too young to be vaccinated against measles. And given that they're already medically fragile, this creates a very concerning situation for us.
2: Measles is highly contagious and spreads through the air when someone infected coughs, sneezes, or talks. Early symptoms include fever, runny nose, cough, and red watery eyes, followed by a rash. A serious infection can lead to pneumonia, brain infection, and death. Pennsylvania has reported 4 measles-associated deaths. You're listening to NPR. Antarctic krill, those shrimp-like crustaceans underpinning the food web of the Southern Ocean, have been found in a surprising habitat. NPR's Ari Daniel has the story.
7: Antarctic krill tend to be located in the upper ocean and occasionally deeper, but researchers spotted them off the Antarctic Peninsula at a hydrothermal vent for the first time, basically a hot spring some 3,600 feet underwater. Kim Bernard is a biological oceanographer at Oregon State University.
8: It's like underwater ballet. It just looks like they're pirouetting.
7: The 4 individuals she sampled were reproductive females. It may be they were there to feed on microbes or stock up on minerals useful for embryo development. Experts say it may be worth creating a marine protected area process that allows new habitats like this one to be added as they're discovered. Ari Daniel, NPR News.
2: Heirs of Holocaust victims have filed lawsuits in California to reclaim art looted by the Nazis, currently in museums in Los Angeles and in Poland. The lawsuits are the first under new California laws and since Congress strengthened claims to looted art. One suit focuses on two paintings in the Norton Simon Museum, while another seeks the return of watercolors painted by a Holocaust survivor while under duress while in Auschwitz. Representatives from the museum say they legally own those works, and they are suggesting that they are not compelled to return them. I'm Linda Kenyon, NPR News in Washington.
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10: Here's your Radio IQ forecast. Mostly cloudy tonight with lows in the mid to upper 60s. Partly sunny Sunday, with some afternoon showers and storms possible. Storm chances continue into the overnight, daytime highs in the mid-80s. A better chance of showers and storms Monday, highs in the upper 70s and low 80s. 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
0: From South Carolina Public Radio, this is Who, What, When, an hour of history, games, and trivia. I'm Daniel Thompson.
1: And I'm Brandon Gray, and this week we're staying local and paying homage to our home region, the American South.
0: That's right, Brandon. Coming up, we'll ask you to name that southern state, test your knowledge of cinema set in the South, and share some tall tales that are maybe a little too tall to be true.
1: Oh, that sounds fun, Dan. And if you think it sounds fun, we would love for you to join us for these games. You just got to call or text us. It's simple. 803-470-6347. One more time, that's 803-470-6347. Or if you'd rather, an email will do just fine, Dan. Who, what, when at scpublicradio.org. You'll get a chance to earn the title of Who, What, When Shaver of the Week. But most importantly, potentially, you're going to get yourself a Who, What, When fanny pack. Oh, my
0: Man,
1: goodness.
0: Stakes are high. Bran, I want to get this episode started by bringing some heat.
1: Oh, okay.
0: Let's talk about something that is so Southern, it probably goes without saying. But I'm going to say it anyway. I'm talking, of course, about barbecue.
1: How could we not be talking barbecue today?
0: Exactly, Brandon. Before we get into the origins of this great culinary tradition, we may need to try and define exactly what barbecue is.
1: Okay.
0: Generally, we can say that barbecue is a style of indirect cooking that uses live fire and smoke to heat food. So if you're up north and get out the barbecue,
1: get out of here.
0: You just grilled food.
1: Sure.
0: That's all you did. You did not barbecue.
1: Indirect cooking, you know what I mean?
0: Exactly. And I know that sounds vague in its definition, but to parse it out more, we're going to need to get saucy. We can't get into all the nuances here, but broadly speaking, there are four major types of Southern barbecue: Memphis, Kansas City, Texas, and of course, Carolina.
1: Absolutely. Dan, we just said that barbecue is the quintessential Southern dish. But how does Kansas City fit to this?
0: Yeah, that's a great question, Brian. Kansas City and Missouri as a whole are technically Midwestern, not Southern.
1: Right.
0: However, it does border four Southern states and as a result has close ties to Southern culture, including barbecue.
1: All right, I'll allow it just this once, okay? Now hit me, Dan, with those barbecue styles.
0: Will do. Let's start in Memphis. Memphis barbecue is all about those ribs.
1: You know what I want, Dan? My baby back ribs.
0: Barbecue sauce.
1: Are we talking sauce or are we talking dry rub?
0: Well, they're doing both over there in Memphis, Brand. Memphis pitmasters flavor their smoked meats with either a dry rub or a wet sauce. And ribs aren't the only thing that's on the menu. Memphis barbecue is also known for pork shoulder and a very special dish called barbecue spaghetti.
1: I'm sorry, come again?
0: You heard me right, Brand. Barbecue spaghetti. True Memphis barbecue restaurants pride themselves on this signature meal that takes spaghetti noodles and serves them with a sauce that is half marinara and half barbecue. Oh. The sauced up noodles are then topped with pulled pork. Ooh. So bon appetit, I guess.
1: I'm intrigued, Dan. I'll say that. It's very interesting. Can we say that?
0: It certainly is, for sure. Now, let's get moving to Kansas City style barbecue. This barbecue is defined by its thick, sweet sauce made of brown sugar, molasses, and tomatoes. Unlike the other regional varieties, Kansas City is pretty open to all kinds kinds of meat.
1: They're a sauced-focused people, if you will.
0: You're correct, Brandon. We can contrast them with the Texans, who are very meat-centric down there. It's all about that brisket.
1: Right.
0: And if you're in Central Texas, you may find that brisket is served sans sauce.
1: Right.
0: Which brings us to our final barbecue style, Carolina.
1: Hey, that's us!
0: That is us, Bran. Now, there are so many variations in the Carolinas, but one thing common across the regions is the emphasis on slow-roasted whole hog barbecue. That said, if you're in Western North Carolina, they may prefer to smoke only the pork shoulder, giving way to the Lexington-style barbecue variation. But other than that, the region is pretty adamant that whole hog is the way to go.
1: We're talking pork. Pork is the go-to here, but what about the sauce?
0: Oh, this is where it gets crazy. Most of North Carolina agrees that vinegar-based sauce is on top. But in South Carolina, we'd say mustard-based sauce is fundamental to the barbecue experience.
1: So what I'm hearing you say, Dan, is that there isn't one real Southern barbecue.
0: That's right, Brent.
1: I'm interested in why the South even came to be known for barbecue in the first place. What do you know about that, Dan?
0: Thanks for asking, Brent. Going back to our original vague definition of barbecue, a style of cooking that uses indirect flame, we can see that multiple cultures influence what we now claim as a staple of the American South. We can take the story of barbecue all the way back to 1492.
1: Wow.
0: When Christopher Columbus sails the ocean blue.
1: I understand that.
0: And encounters indigenous tribes in the Caribbean who are already barbecuing by our definition.
1: Huh.
0: When the Spanish see meat cooking over indirect flame, they christen the technique barbacoa. Sound familiar?
1: I've heard that phrase, Dano.
0: Yeah, I bet you have. The Spanish make their way to the American continent. They continue to see this cooking style being practiced. So what we call the barbecue technique today can be claimed as a product of the indigenous American and Caribbean peoples.
1: Huh.
0: However, the story of modern-day barbecue is complicated by the arrival of Europeans from all over once the American colonies are established. In North Carolina, vinegar-based sauce is popularized by British colonists who added their sauce-basting technique to the cooking style.
1: Hmm.
0: In South Carolina, there was a large population of French and German immigrants during colonial times. These communities brought a love of mustard. Dijon, France is, of course, the home of Dijon mustard.
1: Right.
0: And therefore, mustard-based sauce grew in popularity.
1: Fascinating.
0: German immigrants were in Texas, too. There, they took advantage of the land's viability for cattle farms, making brisket the dominant meat of the region. Memphis's eclectic barbecue style can be attributed to its location on the Mississippi River, which allowed easy trade and ingredient exchange, which brings us to Kansas City, which owes an early debt to Memphis for the establishment of its barbecue scene. A restaurateur named Henry Perry moved from Memphis to Kansas City in the early 20th century and brought with him a knowledge of barbecue. Thus began Kansas City's journey to becoming one of the major hubs of barbecue, despite not technically being in the South.
1: Boy, I tell you what, Dan, what a winding journey barbecue has had. I'm hungry, but I do have to thank you, Dan, for giving us a little taste of the past.
0: Nicely done, Bran. And now that we've got a little barbecue background done, why don't we bring in today's contestants?
1: Oh, I'd love to do that. Contestant number one, what's your name and where are you from?
11: Hey there, this is Tanner from Mount Pleasant.
0: Tanner from Mount Pleasant. Tanner, are you from the American South, or did you just move there?
11: Nope, all my life, born and raised here.
0: How do you feel about the American South as a category? Are you feeling confident?
11: I'm a little nervous. I think pop culture is more my wheelhouse than history, but we'll see what happens.
0: Well, yeah, I've got good news for you. Who What When typically dips its toe in the pop culture waters, and that is definitely happening this week. Let's see who you're facing off against this week in our American South episode. Caller number two, what's your name? Where are you from?
12: Hi, Dan and Bran. This is David from Columbia, South Carolina.
0: David from Columbia. How do you feel about the American South as a topic?
12: Well, I grew up in the South, or at least what I assume is the South. I grew up in Florida.
0: That does
12: which
0: count.
12: Is geographically the
1: geographically
12: South.
1: Geographically South, yes.
12: Geographically South, but I often hear that it's more of a northern state when I talk to other Southerners.
1: It's
12: but,
1: a very, yeah, I grew up in Florida too, David. Things are different for us.
0: Things are different for you. All right, we've got Tanner from Mount Pleasant. We've got David from Columbia by way of Florida. Thank you for joining us today. We're starting with a little game called South Specific.
1: We're getting specific about Southern trivia in this game. We'll share a handful of fun facts about a certain southern state and give you three possible answers. Tell us what state we're describing. You'll get yourself a point.
0: Tanner, the first question in South Pacific goes to you. This southern state is home to global retail giant Walmart. Nice. Features the only active public diamond mine in the United States. Lays claim to inventing cheese dip.
13: Yeah!
0: And what? According to an 1881 piece of legislation, it's illegal to pronounce this state's name how it sounds on paper.
13: Wow.
0: Is that A, Louisiana, B, Mississippi, C, Arkansas?
11: Oh, man. I feel pretty confident it's not Louisiana. I guess tell me Arkansas for some reason. Can I go with that?
0: Yep, you can go with Arkansas, and that is correct. Arkansas is the correct answer. Tanner's on the board.
13: I like, because yeah. I want to say Arkansas.
0: Arkansas, in 1881, they made a
13: that's only in that state, though. That's not a federal law.
0: That's right. You can say Arkansas as much as
13: very
0: you want.
13: Good,
0: later. Arkansas is the way you have to pronounce it. All right, David, your first question here on South Pacific. Let's see if you can name this southern state. This southern state hosts the longest-running live radio show in the world,
13: whoa,
0: as well as the most visited national park in the United States. And while it lays claim to the invention of Mountain Dew, milk is its official state beverage.
13: All right.
0: Is that A, Tennessee, B, Kentucky, or C, Virginia?
12: So we have a state that really loves radio and really loves milk, and that's very difficult to try to parse out and figure out what that might be. You said it was also home to the most popular national park in the country?
0: The most visited national park in the U.S., as well as the longest-running live radio program in the world.
12: My gut is telling me that it has to be Tennessee. So I'm going to go with Tennessee.
0: His gut is saying Tennessee, and his gut is correct. It is Tennessee.
13: That's the type of gut you get when you drink
0: the great
13: milk.
0: Mountain,
13: a good gut.
0: Mountain Dew and yeah. The Great Smoky Mountains National Park is the most visited national park. But I didn't know this. Do you know what the longest running radio program is?
13: It is...
0: It's the Grand Ole Opry.
13: That's right.
0: That's
13: yes.
0: Right. That's yes. Exactly right. All right. It's 1-1 tied up. Tanner, back to you playing South Pacific. Name that southern state. Here we go. This southern state is home to the oldest European settlement in the New World, dating all the way back to 1565. It has no personal state income tax, lays claim to inventing sunscreen, and is considered the flattest state in the United States by elevation. Is that A, Georgia, B, Florida, or C, Mississippi?
11: I'm thinking this is actually referring to St. Augustine, and if so, then it would be Florida.
0: My man knows St. Augustine, which is a good sign for his chances this week, and it is Florida.
13: Very
0: that
13: good.
0: Is correct. You're a Florida boy. You would have gotten that one?
13: I would have gotten that one. I know about the income tax, and that's why it drives me so crazy that the Orlando Magic can't really get good players.
0: Shows you just how bad an organization that
13: that's
0: really
13: exactly
0: is.
13: That's exactly right,
0: I mean?
13: Dano.
0: David, you're here still, and you're down one, and it's time for your next question. See if you can name this southern state. This southern state is home to the most U.S. presidents. The first permanent English settlement in the United States lays claim to the invention of chapstick and contains more of the Appalachian Trail than any other state. Is that A, Maryland, B, Virginia, or C, North Carolina?
12: That is really tough, and I think the only thing I can really go off of here is, as you mentioned, the Appalachian Trail. Because I have no idea where chapstick would have been invented. I would have thought maybe Florida or maybe a northern state like Minnesota or something like that. This is a guess, but I will say Virginia.
0: He's going to say Virginia. I thought the most U.S. presidents was the one that would have given that away.
13: I would have thought
0: and
13: that.
0: Virginia is correct, yeah. David. You're on the board again. It's tied up.
13: I do love that.
0: 2-2.
13: Go ahead. Love that for David. It's either Florida or Minnesota.
0: That's right.
13: That's chapstick.
0: Chapstick. Got to be Florida or Minnesota.
13: Got to be.
0: That's right. All right, Tanner, back to you. See if we can keep this thing rolling. Name this southern state. This southern state was briefly its own nation in the 1840s, operates on its own independent power grid, lays claim to the invention of the frozen margarita machine.
13: Okay.
0: And its state dish is chili with no beans.
13: Aha. Uh-huh.
0: Is that A, Mississippi, B, Alabama, C, Texas?
11: So this one I'm pretty sure I know because of the power grid thing, because that was kind of a point of controversy when they struggled with that in recent years. I think it's Texas.
0: Texas is correct.
13: There we go.
0: An independent power grid, double-edged sword. That can really cut sure back is against you pretty
13: it sure
0: quickly.
13: Sure is. The one edge is a sword.
0: It's a sword.
13: It's just a sword.
0: But it's directed
13: it's
0: at you.
13: It's a standard sword.
0: Directed yeah, back at
13: right
0: you.
13: Right at you.
0: We got a perfect game going. We're playing South Pacific. See if you can name this southern state. David, here's your next clue. This southern state's Latin motto translates to, "We dare defend our rights." It was the first state to officially recognize the holiday of Christmas. It's home to the first ever 911 call. It built the Saturn V rocket that powered the Apollo 11 moon mission and lays claim to the invention of the windshield wiper.
13: Oh.
0: Is that A, Alabama, B, South Carolina, or C, Kentucky?
12: Well, as a South Carolinian, I've not heard any of these stories about my home state. So I don't think it's South Carolina. I think I can rule that out. This one is really tough. I truly have no idea. Well, ruling South Carolina out, I will say Alabama.
0: He's going to say Alabama, and his guesser has not led him astray yet. Alabama is correct.
13: Very good.
0: Yeah.
13: Very. Would it shock you, Dan, to know that I would have got that by the Christmas clue?
0: You knew the Christmas thing.
13: I knew the Christmas
0: thing. Wow. I would have never known that.
13: Yeah.
0: I knew the Christmas thing. And we dare defend our rights. Kentucky was neutral in the Civil War, whereas Alabama dared to defend their rights.
13: No, I went straight to Christmas.
0: You went straight to Christmas, yep. And that defines the two of us.
13: Uh-huh.
0: All right, Tanner, back to you. It's a tie ball game. Perfect game. Let's see if you can name this southern state. This southern state contains ancient indigenous mounds that date older than the Egyptian pyramids, hosts over 400 different annual festivals of celebration, that's more than one a day, lays claim to the invention of binoculars, and is the only state in the United States divided by parishes instead of counties. Is that A, Louisiana, B, Mississippi, C, North Carolina?
11: The parish has been saving my butt on that one. It's Louisiana.
0: Louisiana is correct. Bran, I know we know about Mardi Gras. 400 different annual festivals of celebration. What are we doing?
13: I mean, I'm just quick math here.
0: That's more than,
13: more
0: one,
13: than
0: a day.
13: One a day. Yeah. You,
0: if you're in Louisiana and they're not celebrating something, that's a rare day.
13: Yeah.
0: That's
13: I don't think
0: crazy.
13: It's possible.
0: It's crazy. Some of them have to overlap,
13: no.
0: Right? Yeah, those days are tough. Nope. David from Columbia, your next clue here on South Pacific. Name this southern state. This state is considered the birthplace of the blues, the birthplace of Elvis Presley,
13: oh.
0: Produces half of all farm-raised catfish in the U.S.,
13: sure.
0: And lays claim to the inventions of root beer and pine salt.
13: Wow.
0: A, North Carolina. B, South Carolina. C, Mississippi.
12: The root beer really caught my ear there because I'm a big root beer person.
13: I am as well, David. We should get a root beer sometime.
12: I love that.
0: Get a cold one. Grab a cold one.
13: Grab a cold one.
12: Hey, all four of us should go and grab a root beer sometime. Maybe not Pine Sol, but root beer would be great. I think what is giving me this answer is the clue about the blues. And I think based on that, it has to be Mississippi.
0: It does have to be Mississippi. You are correct. The catfish one, you're near a river with catfish. That was kind of the impetus there. But I like that. Yeah, the blues, Elvis. I should have made Tennessee an option because people think Elvis is from Tennessee.
13: You should have.
0: I should have, but I didn't.
13: Well.
0: And it is what it is.
13: And that's okay.
0: You live and you learn.
13: You're loved regardless.
0: That's right. Thank you, sir. It's 4-4. Tanner, let's see if you can complete a perfect round here. See if you can name this southern state. This southern state is home to the most American Idol champions.
13: Oh.
0: Lays claim to the invention of Pepsi Cola and Krispy Kreme donuts, and fights with Ohio about being the birthplace of American aviation. A, Alabama. B, South Carolina. C, North Carolina.
11: American Idol bit is interesting. I think it's got to be North Carolina because of the aviation with the license plate and all that good stuff.
0: North Carolina is correct.
13: Oh, he's good, folks.
0: Now, we got, there's been three American Idol winners from North Carolina.
13: That's crazy.
0: That's right. And off the top of my head, I think Phillip Phillips and Fantasia Barrino. I'm not sure about Phillip Phillips. Not Phillip Phillips. Fantasia Barrino, Scotty McCreery, and Caleb Johnson. Scotty McCreery, more minutes. That guy. Here we go. David, your last clue of the round. We're playing South Pacific. Name me the southern state by the clue. Here we go. This southern state was established as a prison colony and refuge for debtors. It chartered the first ever state-supported public university.

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2: Get your hands on a baby Bark's root beer.
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2: 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That's a museum.
1: Yes, that's a museum.

0: You're listening to Who What When. I'm Brandon Gray here with my co-host Daniel Thompson. And this week, we're traveling through the American South with games about the history of this region.
1: That's right, Brandon. Our contestants, South Carolinians Tanner and David, seem to know quite a bit about the part of the country they call home. We'll see how they do with a game about movies set in the South.
0: That's coming up right after this break here on Who What When.

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0: Welcome back to Who Will Win, an hour of history, games, and trivia. I'm Daniel Thompson here with my co-host and dear friend, Brandon Gray. This week, we're discussing the history of the place we call home, the American South.
1: Absolutely. And before we get to our next Southern game, I wanted to let you know that we would love for you to be a contestant on a future episode of Who Will Win. It's very simple. You just got to call or text us at 803-470-6347. That's 803-470-6347. Or if you'd rather, send us an email. 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
0: Brandon, we've got two Southerners playing with us today. David and Tanner, both from South Carolina. They're neck and neck heading into our second round in a game we're calling One Battle After a Southern.
1: Oh, that's good. David and Tanner, we're keeping things simple in this game. We'll describe a movie set in the South and give you three possible answers. If you name the movie correctly, you're going to get yourself a point.
0: Tanner, you'll start us off this round. Here's your first question in One Battle After a Southern. While Christopher Nolan's Odyssey is raking in billions at the box office this year, in the year 2000, the Coen brothers released their own version of the Odyssey, set in rural Mississippi and chock full of bluegrass, gospel, and folk music. Is that A, O Brother, Where Art Thou? B, The Ballad of Buster Scruggs? Or C, Big Fish?
2: I took a religion in the Coen brothers class at the College of Charleston quite a bit ago, so I know the answer to this is, Oh Brother, Where Art Thou?
0: He is correct, and I'm jealous of that class that you got to take. What a class. Oh, my God.

0: goodness. Brother Otto's correct. Brandon, you seen Oh Brother Otto?
1: I've seen the movie.
0: Yeah, that's right.
1: Great flick.
0: Yeah.
1: Yeah.
0: Constant Sorrow.
1: Yeah, I know this. I'm a man of constant sorrow.
0: I don't think that's it's close.
1: I should move to next North Carolina.
0: North Carolina American Idol yeah. winner. All right, David, you're behind once again. Your first question here on One Battle After a Southern. It took far too long for Tiana to join the ranks of Disney animated royalty, but she finally did when this 2009 adventure leapt onto the screen, all about New Orleans during the Jazz Age, featuring Anika Noni Rose, Keith David, Oprah Winfrey, among others. Is that A, The Princess and the Frog, B, Beasts of the Southern Wild, or C, Brave?
2: I'm kind of ashamed to say this because it is a fantastic movie, but it took me about 10 years to actually watch The Princess and the Frog. And I really wish I had seen it when it came out.
1: Wow.
2: It was so good and great about Louisiana and New Orleans.
0: An amazing movie. And it took David 10 years, but he's better late than never. Princess and the Frog is correct. We are all tied back up once again. All right. We're talking movies set in the South in our game called One Battle After a Southern. Tanner, here's your next clue. Playwright Tennessee Williams' Southern Gothic themes and poetic dialogue permeate Southern culture in his works of the stage. But the most successful film adaptation of a Williams play is this New Orleans set story from 1951, etched in movie history because of Brando's Stella! Is that A, Cat on a Hot Tin Roof, B, The Glass Menagerie, or C, A Streetcar Named Desire?
3: Didn't take a Tennessee Williams class at the College of Charleston, but I think this is A Streetcar Named Desire.
0: It is A Streetcar Named Desire. He's still perfect. Bram, would you have gotten that one?
1: How about we go to the next question?
0: I love that. David, it's back to you. Perfect game intact. We're talking about movies set in the South. Here is your next question. Texas-born actor Matthew McConaughey's career was going all right, all right, all right, but his
1: really good.
0: Are you okay?
1: Really good.
0: We'll go from the start. Texas-born actor Matthew McConaughey's career was going all right, all right, all right, but his credibility as an actor improved dramatically after tackling the role of lawyer Jake Briggins opposite Samuel L. Jackson and Sandra Bullock in this Grisham adaptation about confronting racism in 1990s rural Mississippi. Is that A, The Skeleton Key, B, A Time to Kill, or C, The Chamber?
2: Oh, wow. I don't know any of these movies. I'm aware of them, but I haven't seen them. So this is a total guess. Is it The Chamber?
0: It is not The Chamber.
1: Oh, no!
0: Our first miss, that is, The Chamber is set in the South, and it is a John Grisham novel-turned-movie.
1: Wow.
0: Not the one we're looking for. The Skeleton Key is a Kate Hudson Southern movie that's a mystery. The Grisham Southern McConaughey movie, highly recommend you go check it out, David. It's A Time to Kill.
1: David, we can watch it together, because I haven't seen it either.
0: You've not seen A Time to Kill
1: either?
0: Man. Chamber, incorrect. Time to Kill is the correct answer. And for the first time, we have a missed question. It was a heck of a run. Tanner, this is a chance to really open up a lead here. See if you can name this next Southern movie. This film features a fish-out-of-water premise starring Joe Pesci of Goodfellas and Home Alone fame, pretending to be a lawyer helping out his family, the Karate Kid himself, Ralph Macchio, out of a legal jam in the fictional town of Beecham County, Alabama. Is that A, The Other Guys, B, My Cousin Vinny, or C, The Whole Nine Yards?
3: I don't know. It's going to be a total guess for me, too. I haven't seen any of these. There's no way that's part of the plot of My Cousin Vinny. I know, like, the main thing about that movie. There's no way. Let's go The Whole Nine Yards.
0: He's going with The Whole Nine Yards, and that is incorrect.
1: Oh, no.
0: Whole Nine Yards, a Bruce Willis, Matthew Perry, Amanda Peet joint. We were looking for My Cousin Vinny.
1: Oh, no.
0: That is the plot of My Cousin
1: Vinny. Tanner, what do you think you know about My Cousin Vinny?
3: You know, actually, I was getting it mixed up with, what's the movie where they wheel out the dead guy?
0: A Weekend at Bernie's.
1: Yeah.
3: Weekend at Bernie's.
1: That's great.
0: Yeah.
1: I love that. Yeah. And you know what? I can see how you got there, man.
0: Hey, I don't know how else to say this. My Cousin Vinny is a must watch. You've got to go watch this movie. It's so good. All right. David, a chance to tie this thing back up. We're playing a game called One Battle After a Southern. It's all about movies set in the South. Here's your next clue. Alice Walker's 1982 novel about the hardships of life for black women in the 20th century in rural Georgia has been adapted twice as a feature film, once in the 2023 musical and once in the 1985 film by Steven Spielberg. Is that A, The Color Purple, B, Beloved, or C, Mudbound?
2: This is a great film from Steven Spielberg and a great book as well. That is The Color Purple.
0: The Color Purple is correct. Also, the musical in 2023, pretty solid as well. That is correct. David's tied this thing back up.
1: Tied back up. You got to wonder, is Tanner going to be kicking himself,
0: man,
1: if this round ends in a tie? We'll
0: find
1: out.
0: Real Weekend at Bernie's situation.
1: I know it.
0: We got four questions left. It's a tie ball game. Here we go, Tanner, your next clue. See if you can tell me about this movie set in the South. Set in a fictional town in Louisiana, there's a lot less fiction in the borderline caricatured reality of the likes of Dolly Parton, Julia Roberts, Sally Field, and others in this 1989 slice of Southern life dramedy. A, Fried Green Tomatoes. B, Beaches. Or C, Steel Magnolias.
3: Had to be in this category. Steel Magnolias.
0: Steel Magnolias is correct.
1: He's back, folks.
0: He's back. He's back. He's back on the horse. He's got one left. David has two, but Tanner's up one. All that means, David, pretty important to get this one
1: pretty
0: right.
1: Big one.
0: We're playing one battle after a Southern. These are movies set in the South. Here's your clue. Considered to be Kansas City auteur Robert Altman's masterpiece, this celebration of the power of country music in the South, starring Keith Carradine, Lily Tomlin, Karen Black, and others, has stood the test of time. Just don't confuse it with the Connie Britton Hayden Panettiere show of the same name. A, The Last Picture Show. B, McCabe and Mrs. Miller. C, Nashville.
2: So this is another movie that I unfortunately have never seen, but I know it from reputation and also from being the title of a TV show, as you mentioned. It is Nashville.
0: Nashville is correct. An all-time film. An all-time film, really.
1: If you say so.
0: Really broke the mold of how to make a movie of this ilk.
1: I also would have only got it from the TV clue.
0: All right. We're all tied up. Two questions left. The pressure is on. It's mounting. Tanner, your last clue of the round. We're talking Southern movies. Here we go. Receiving Oscar wins for cinematography, as well as a young up-and-comer named Denzel Washington, this film about the 54th Massachusetts Regiment that fought bravely and historically at the Battle of Fort Wagner in South Carolina during the Civil War, also featured star turns from Morgan Freeman, Andre Brower, and Matthew Broderick. Is that A, Gods and Generals, B, Men of Honor, or C, Glory?
3: Oh, no. What a cast. Have not heard of any of those three titles, honestly.
0: Oh.
3: Gods and Generals sounds like such a good Southern war movie name. We got to go with that one. Hope it's right.
0: He's going with Gods and Generals, and he is incorrect.
1: Oh, no.
0: Gods and Generals is a Southern movie. It's about the Civil War. It's got Robert Duvall. We're looking for Glory.
1: Oh.
0: Edward Zwick's Glory is what we're looking for. What a movie. The performance, especially of Freeman and Denzel Washington, is still to this day. I mean, classic high school history movie, for sure. 100%.
1: But it's not over, Dan.
0: It's not over.
1: David's got to get this one right to move on by himself. If he gets it wrong,
0: right,
1: they both move on.
0: That's
1: so
0: right.
1: You can battle it out for the fan.
0: All right, David, pressure's on. Your last clue about movies set in the South. Here we go. Before it became a successful TV show, but after it was an award-winning book, Billy Bob Thornton played Coach Gary Gaines in this Texas-set film where high school football transcends culture and becomes more of a weekend religion. Is that A, Two for the Money, B, Any Given Sunday, or C, Friday Night Lights?
2: I do not know football at all. I know that Any Given Sunday is a football movie, so I am going to go with Any Given Sunday.
0: He's going to go with Any Given Sunday, and that is a football movie with Al Pacino and Jamie Foxx, but it is not this football movie.
1: Oh, no!
0: Which is Friday Night Lights.
1: No.
0: An amazing movie that you
1: Clear
0: need to see.
1: Eyes.
0: Full hearts can't lose.

0: This is Who What When. I'm Brandon Gray here with my friend Daniel Thompson, and our topic this week is the American South.
1: And Bran, I think we have two ringers playing with us today. South Carolinians David and Tanner are tied after our second round, which means we have dual champions of the week.
0: Oh, I can't wait to see who's going to take home that fanny pack, Dan. That's coming up right after this break here on Who What When.

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0: This is Who What When, an hour of history, games, and trivia from South Carolina Public Radio. I'm Daniel Thompson here with my good buddy Brandon Gray, and this week we're playing games about the history of the American South.
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0: That's what our contestants, South Carolinians David and Tanner, did, and they're now our co-champions of the week. You see how easy that is?
1: It's so easy.
0: Normally, we only have one player heading to our final game for a chance at our trophy, the Who What Win fanny pack, but today, both of them will have a shot.
1: Wow.
0: And it all comes down to a game called Y'all or Nah.
1: Fantastic. Tanner, David, in this game, we have fun facts about southern states, only some of these facts aren't facts at all, Dan. For each one, you'll have to tell us if it's true, a.k.a. y'all, or false, a.k.a. null. Get it?
0: Sure.
1: Get enough of these right? You'll score yourself a fanny pack.
0: All right, Tanner, you'll start us out here on y'all or null. Bowman, South Carolina resident Jody Pendarvis created a now infamous unofficial welcome center for UFOs when they arrive. There are two ships, flying saucer-style structures, one of which includes a toilet, shower, TV, and climate control, and all of this, by Jody's admission, is for the aliens when they arrive. But until they do, you can visit the structure for roughly $20 in admission. Tanner, is that y'all or naw?
2: So specific. On the other hand, though, I just don't feel like we have alien fever in South Carolina as much as maybe other parts of the country. So I'm going to say nah.
0: He's going to say nah. We're actually looking for y'all here.
2: No.
0: Yeah.
2: No.
0: I've not paid the $20, but I've seen these structures. They're embarrassing.
1: Well, this is news to me. Are you saying you that I would be, would I be disappointed?
0: You didn't know that Bowman was the UFO capital of South Carolina?
1: No, I did not know that.
0: I know this because I coached a basketball team that have to go to Bowman Academy to play. Yeah. And whenever we get off the exit, all the kids in the bus, oh my gosh, that's what they're known for. Shout out Bowman, South Carolina.
1: Walk down, pass out blindfolds, guys.
0: Focus. Yeah, it's pretty embarrassing. It's true.
1: Yeah. Focus on the game.
0: That's right. All right, David, a chance to take your first lead here. We're playing Y'all or Nah, or these Southern stories, true or false. Here is your story. In 1903, Terence Hearst received the patent for the basket that attaches to the front of a bicycle. What was the purpose of this invention for the Little Rock, Arkansas native?
1: E.T.
0: It wasn't marketed to kids, actually. It was to provide a structure sound enough to safely hold and transport at least two watermelons home from the market.
1: That is very specific.
0: Y'all or naw, David?
3: I really want this to be y'all. It feels like it could be either one. I'm really on the fence here. I'm going to say y'all. I think this is true.
0: He's going to say y'all, and he is incorrect.
1: Oh, no
0: one's on the board yet. Oh, no. We are 0 for 2 so far. These are tricky. That's false. Wouldn't it be funny?
1: It would have been funny, but I got to be honest, David, I probably would have gone nah, because the baskets that I've seen, I don't think you could fit two watermelons comfortably in the basket.
0: Two watermelons. Depends. One, you could go upright.
1: They're a
0: long ways.
1: I don't know.
0: Bring in the basket.
1: Let's see if we can do this.
0: All right. Well, Tanner, you got another chance to take the lead again. Here we go. We're playing y'all or naw. Are these stories about the South, Southern tall tales, are they true or are they false? Here's your next clue. For over 100 years, Amish families have vacationed in the Gulf of Mexico in an Amish neighborhood in Sarasota, Florida. How are they getting there, you ask? The strict rules of the Amish community are loosened for any group seeking a vacation, as Amish families from all over the country board specialized charter buses that are shuttled down to Pinecraft Beach for a nice, relaxing family vacation. Is that y'all or naw?
2: I'm just going to say, I think these are harder than the, like, wait, don't tell me truth or lie stories. I couldn't tell, but I think y'all for this one.
0: This is a point of pride for me. These stories are just so wackadoodle that people don't know. He's going y'all, and for the first time all segment, we have a correct answer.
1: Very good.
0: It is y'all. So Amish folks who don't ride in cars, they do make a vacation exception.
1: Yeah, and I appreciate that.
0: You get down to Sarasota, and then you have
1: your
0: beach.
1: It's important to see.
0: Everybody needs to get away.
1: Yeah.
0: Everybody needs to get away.
1: I appreciate
0: that. Tanner's on the board. David, the pressure's on once again. Here's your next clue. We're playing y'all or nah. Are these Southern Tall Tales true or false? Until its closing in 2015, Patrick's Pub and Grill held the distinction of sitting directly on the Tennessee-Georgia state line, which ran right through the building and was marked with blue tape throughout the establishment. Why was that necessary? Because the Georgia side of the bar was located in Fannin County, a dry county where drinking was illegal,
1: no.
0: meaning that the kitchen and restrooms were located over there, whereas the bar itself that served alcohol was on the Tennessee seaside where drinking was legal.
1: Get
0: is
1: out.
0: That y'all or nah?
3: So I think I've listened to every single episode of Who, What, When, and I know how good y'all Ooh, are
1: super fan
3: at creating stories that sound real. And this one is a very good one where I, again, I'm on the fence.
1: You're on the blue line, if you will, inside of Patrick's line, Pub.
3: Exactly. I'm going to have to say y'all on this one.
0: He's going to say y'all, and he is correct.
1: All right.
0: It is y'all. Can you? That's a fun time.
1: That's a great story. I want to, yeah, it is a good idea for a sitcom.
0: I don't think there's a more Southern story than it's a dry county. How do we get around that? Here's how.
1: Was there a cop just always sitting right there at the line?
0: I don't know, man.
1: Waiting for you to cross
0: but
1: with your bevy?
0: You can't go over to the restroom with a bevy. You can't go over to the kitchen with a bevy. Wild. You got to stay over there on the blue
1: but
0: side.
1: But the food can come over.
0: The food, yeah. Food's above board. It's not a famished county. No. It's just a dry one. All right, Tanner, back to you. It's tied up playing y'all or null. Is this Southern Tall Tale true or false? Let's see if you can get another one right. Here we go. Cordele, Georgia is home to the unofficial sweet tea break, which is more a slogan now, but was an actual thing when Mayor H.M. Ellis established the 2 p.m. sweet tea break for hourly employees in the city in 1984 in a response to non-smoking employees complaining about their fellow workers receiving paid smoke breaks.
1: I love that, H.M. Ellis.
0: Sweet tea break. Is that y'all or not?
2: Would the Southerners who are all about personal freedoms dare to accept a sweet tea break? I'm not so sure. I think it's got to be nah. And also because of the pattern. We just had a few yes.
0: So. We got a couple y'alls, so he thinks there can't be three y'alls in a row. Would I dare? I've done it before. I will do it again. He's correct, though. This is nah.
1: All right.
0: This is nah, but a sweet tea break. You wanted it. You wanted it,
1: Brad. I wanted it to be true. I think if we're doing a 2 p.m., we got to do 2 a.m., though, as well, for the overnight workers. I think that's important.
0: Can I tell you I made this story up because I worked at McDonald's when I was 15 years old, and there were several folks there that would complain because workers got a paid smoke break.
1: Right.
0: This was in 1999.
1: Yeah.
0: When we knew smoking killed.
1: Yeah.
0: And they got a paid smoke break and these employees would be like, well, can we have a 10-minute break? And the managers were just like, no.
1: Oh, man.
0: Like, it was an encouragement to pick up smoking, basically. That's how I made the story. I just thought you guys would want to know.
1: A little peek behind the curtain there. Look under the hood.
0: That's right. You get it. David, a chance to tie this thing back up again. We're playing y'all or nah.
1: Okay.
0: These are Southern Tall Tales. Are they true or are they false?
1: This is big.
0: Here we go. North Carolina native Moses Triplett fought for the Confederacy during the Civil War, deserted the cause right before Gettysburg, and lived until 1938. And his daughter, Irene Triplett, then became the longest living recipient of a check from the Department of Veterans Affairs for her father's service in the Civil War. She received $73.13 a month until her death in 2020, over 155 years after the Civil War ended.
1: Wow.
0: Is that y'all or nah?
3: This is another really tough one that sounds like it could be true or it could be completely made up. Moses Triplett is a great name for a Civil War
1: strong name.
3: Soldier.
0: Strong.
3: And I wouldn't be surprised knowing that sometimes things slip through the cracks that she could be paid for all those years. I do wonder how much she would be paid after all those years. You said $70 a year.
0: $73.13 a month.
3: Yeah. A month?
0: Yeah, yeah.
3: Wow.
0: Yeah, yeah. So like almost $900 a year.
1: Dude, good math.
3: Thanks. Wow. I think This feels a little too far-fetched. I'm going to say nah.
0: He's going to say nah. It's y'all.
1: Oh, David.
0: The United States government was writing checks to descendants of Civil War veterans until 2020.
1: How about that?
0: Isn't that wild? That's crazy. Wild. Irene Triplett, shout out. She lived to be, I believe, 89 or 90 years old.
1: Yeah. Shout out to the Triplets. Dan, we've been here before with Tanner.
0: Yeah.
1: Tanner has another chance. And with a chance to pull away, let's see if he can do it this time, Dan.
0: Here we go. Cumberland Island, right off the coast of Georgia, is inhabited only by wild horses.
1: Oh, awesome.
0: There are roughly 200 wild horses that roam freely around the land. Visitors are permitted to Cumberland Island in limited numbers, but reservations are required ahead of time, and you need to stay a safe distance from the horses. Is that y'all or naw, Tanner?
2: I feel like that's... I've heard that before. The only thing that I'm worried about is what if it's a different animal than horses, actually.
1: Sure.
2: But I think I have to go with y'all.
0: He's going to have to go with y'all, and he is correct.
1: Yes!
0: The Wild Horse Island. We talked about Monkey Island.
1: That's right.
0: South Carolina.
1: How about that? Get
0: wild
1: those horses
0: horse
1: out there.
0: Island.
1: Watch them whip. Watch them nay-nay.
0: Nay-nay, do all the stuff. Nay's nicely done. All right, David, your last clue here on Y'all or Naw. Southern Tall Tales, true or false? Here we go. In 1971, the city of Boonville, Mississippi, painted the steps and outside surfaces of their town hall a bright blue in a belief that it would keep the mosquitoes away.
1: Sure.
0: The prevailing opinion in the muggy town that sat near the river was that bright colors helped repel those pesky bloodsuckers. Obviously, this didn't work, but the building remained blue in Boonville for over a decade, becoming somewhat of a local tourist attraction. Is that y'all or naw?
3: As someone who's lived his entire life in the South and has had to deal with mosquitoes his entire life, I can totally see people being desperate enough to say, what if we painted this a certain color? Maybe that'll keep them away. I'm going to say y'all on this one.
0: He's going to say y'all. Incorrect.
1: Oh, no.
0: No. Which means, David, a valiant effort. Who, what, when, co-champion of the week. But you have fallen short of Tanner from Mount Pleasant's total. Tanner, you are our Who What Win co-champion of the week, but you are the proud owner of a Who What Win fanny pack. Tanner, congratulations.
1: Huge.
0: Any words from you? Any what are you thinking right now?
2: I'm thinking we should all get together and crack open a crisp Barks root beer.
1: That's right.
0: It's got bites. That's what I hear.
1: It sure does.
0: That's right. Tanner, thanks for playing. David, thanks for playing. What a fun episode of Who What Win.
1: I had a blast, Dan.
0: Yeah.

0: a wrap on this Southern edition of Who It When. Thanks again to our contestants, David and Tanner, for joining us today. And congratulations to both on being our champions of the week.
1: Sydney Wilcox is our production assistant. Our producer is A.T. Shire. And our executive producer is Sean David Birch. This show is a production of South Carolina Public Radio, made possible in part by listener contributions to the ETV Endowment of South Carolina.
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1: Hello, I'm Marnie Chesterton. 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
4: Eventually, we all die. Even fire-eating jugglers. Forest Park is the last stop on the Blue Line train heading out of Chicago. There's a graveyard there, but it's not for ordinary people like you and me. This graveyard is just for circus performers. 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
5: I'm not really sure what sort of mood I'm supposed to be in as I drive to Showman's Rest. I mean, imagining a clown burial is the saddest and the funniest thing I can think of. It's storming, and I feel like I'm in the opening scene of a horror movie. But as I get close, the clouds begin to part. I've asked Wendy McClure to drive me out here, because she grew up in the area and seems to know a lot about the graveyard. She stops the car in front of five large elephant monuments.
6: We came out here once in high school, and someone said, oh, let's go see the elephant graves. And you're like, well, what's that? And I think everyone had a different story. And one story that we heard was, years ago, there was some sort of circus train wreck, and the elephants were killed, and because they couldn't move the elephants for some reason, they just buried them out here. And then you're like, oh, a circus train wreck? That's ridiculous.
5: Like any good graveyard legend, there are ghosts involved. Wendy tells me that on summer nights, when the air is thick and still, you can hear the sad moaning of elephants burning in a train wreck. The whole story seems a little far-fetched, but as we poke around, it becomes clear that something strange did happen here. Wendy shows me a tombstone marked Baldy and another one marked Four Horse Driver. Both of these tombstones have the same death date as 50 or so other headstones with less unique names.
6: Unknown male number 45, unknown male number 44, unknown female number 43, and the dates all say June 22nd, 1918.
5: We poke around for clues. Wendy finds the website address for the Showman's League of America carved into a tiny granite bench. It seems a little strange to find a URL there, but I look it up and find Diane Burmeister, the Showman's League secretary. She tells me that the story of Showman's Rest begins on the Hagenbach-Wallace circus train back in 1918.
7: As the train was coming down the track, another train was coming, barreling right down on the same track. The train had not switched over, and so the two trains just collided in a tremendous, tremendous explosion. And since everybody was asleep, nobody was up and awake and able to know really what happened. And that's why so many people passed away.
5: Many of the bodies were so badly charred from the fire that they were unrecognizable. No one knew how to properly deal with the bodies. Then the Showman's League of America stepped in.
7: Buffalo Bill, who was our first president, felt that each person is a very special person in themselves, and they should not be buried in a mass grave. Each one should have their individual tombstones.
5: At least 56 people died in the train wreck, and over 100 people were hospitalized. But the circus took the phrase, "the show must go on," to heart. And after missing only two performances, they were back on the road with new acts. I'm surprised at how close the real story is to the myth. But it turns out there's one part that's not true.
7: There were no animals on that train. There were no animals killed in that train wreck. And unfortunately, there are no, you know, or fortunately, there are no animals buried in Showman's Rest. As many people have said, at night you can hear the elephants moaning as you drive by or as you walk through. Well, what people don't realize, it's very close to Brookfield Zoo. And you get a lot of sounds from the zoo animals, and that's what people are hearing.
5: The stone elephants, so often mistaken for elephant graves, actually symbolize mournful guardians. After the train wreck, the Showman's League continued to bury its members below the elephants' watchful gaze.
7: We would get calls for people from the morgue, and they'd say, well, we found this person, and he was in a park, and he had passed away of natural causes, and we couldn't find any identification, but there was a card from the Showman's League in his pocket. And rather than have him buried in Potter's Field in Chicago, they really wanted a place for these show people to be buried that had a little more respect for them.
5: At first, Showman's Rest seems like it's full of contradictions. The colorful people who are buried there versus the gray headstones labeled unknown. The entertaining myths surrounding the place versus the real-life tragic story. But maybe cemeteries and circuses aren't so different. After all, we love the lion tamers because they flirt with mortality. We love the trapeze artist because they dangle over the edge of death. There we can face our fear and learn to be comfortable with it, just like in a cemetery. The performers who can do that for us deserve something special when their time comes.

0: Adi Somek seems like an everyday, down-to-earth sort of guy, but he spent the past 12 years of his life making balloon hats for people.
1: I started twisting balloons just to make money. Like, I needed a job. And I thought, okay, this is cool, but it's also kind of lame at the same time. I thought that I was like a novelty act, and I thought that this was a substitute for my real dream, which was to play music.
0: He originally thought his part-time hobby might last a few months, but then he went back to school.
1: And I'd have homework, and I would just procrastinate by twisting balloons. And eventually, I had to admit to myself, like, I'm actually good at this.
0: Adi's balloon hats are quite elaborate and unique creations. Some people have even described them as natural extensions of their bodies. Over time, Adi slowly recognized that his hats were actually quite meaningful to people.
1: At that point, I was making $150 an hour, twisting balloons at corporate parties. And I was volunteering at homeless shelters for, like, abused wives and kids. At that point is when I realized that the super rich and the super poor were laughing at the same thing in the same way. That's when I began to have more respect for balloon twisting.
0: It was around this time that Adi met Charlie, an amateur photographer whose day job was redesigning people's closets.
1: And what happened was, he came over to my house once and there was a Halloween party. But to get into the party, you needed costumes and we didn't have any. So I said, I make balloon hats.
2: So he made these hats for us. He whipped them out in a couple minutes.
0: That's Charlie Eckert.
2: We walked out of his apartment and instantly somebody came up to us. She was just ecstatic and thanking us profoundly for making her a night. And then on the subway, like, people were coming from other cars. And I grew up here, and I've never seen anything like this.
1: He had never seen people, like, go out of their way to express, like, that level of positivity before. And he thought, man, these balloons are kind of like, if they affect people in New York, I wonder what it'd be like if you took them other places.
0: The more they thought about it, the more exciting this idea seemed. So Adi and Charlie saved up some money and embarked upon 7 trips across the country and around the world. While Adi made hats for people, Charlie took thousands of pictures to document their journeys. Sitting in a friend's apartment, Adi flips through a calendar he's made using some of the photos. In one memorable photograph, a flower vendor in Russia's St. Petersburg Square nonchalantly grasps a display of carnations and poses for the camera. He's wearing a hat that strikingly resembles the cathedral domes behind him. In another photograph, an African man and his wife stand on a dusty Kenyan road, proudly and earnestly sporting their newly acquired crowns.
1: The headdress for them was a really important cultural symbol. So when we showed up to a town, and we just busted out the balloons and started making balloon hats, we were taken right away to the chief. And we'd have to make the chief a balloon hat, and then his wives, and then his children, and then the regular people. It wasn't just like a fun novelty. It was like a serious sign of respect, which really kind of blew me away. I didn't really ever think about it like that.
0: The more places Adi and Charlie traveled, the more they realized that balloons had an amazing ability to connect with people in ways that crossed all cultural and language barriers.
1: We were in Vietnam, up in the mountains where the Hmong people are, in this town called Sapa. And this anthropologist saw what we were doing and he said, you know, you guys have gotten more into this culture in one afternoon than I have in 6 months, just because you made people laugh.
0: After hearing all these stories, I was curious to see for myself how people would react to the balloon hats. So Adi and I went walking around Washington, D.C.'s Georgetown neighborhood.
1: Do you like a balloon hat?
3: Not really.
1: Do you want a balloon hat?
3: A what?
1: A balloon hat. I'm a balloon hat maker, and I just make them for free.
3: No, that's okay.
1: Okay.
0: For some reason, we just didn't seem to have much luck, but Adi understood the problem.
1: Most people, when they make a balloon hat, it's not really like a well-crafted thing. It's like a bowl of spaghetti dumped on someone's head, you know? For me, as a balloon hat maker, part of the whole pitch is to somehow let people know that I'm not trying to goof on them. They're not going to be seen as foolish.
0: We figured that if we could just convince one person to wear a hat, the momentum would suddenly change and soon everyone would want one. We decided to try our luck in a very different neighborhood, inner city Southeast DC. As we approached a group of people wearing jeans and waiting at a bus stop, they looked at us strangely, aware that we were not from their neighborhood. But after we described what we were doing, it wasn't long before we attracted quite a crowd.
4: Watch this right here. This is what it got. Look at it.
3: Yeah, like that, yeah.
4: Oh, man.
5: He bad.
4: That is something.
1: That one's called the High Low Rider. It's made with an instant classic head base. It's got some black, a curly on top, some ballies, and a dinghy in orange.
6: Thank you. So impressed.
1: You get a real high when you make people happy. You know, because if you make something that makes someone else happy, that happiness bounces off them back to you. And then all of a sudden there's two people that are really happy.
0: After making balloons in 34 states and 34 countries, Adi says that traveling has taken its toll on him. The rhythm he's developed of meeting people and then leaving a few moments later has affected his non-balloon relationships with women. Andy says he spent so much time around children that he can't imagine ever having kids of his own. He'd like to one day settle down and lead what he calls a normal life, or perhaps host some sort of balloon hat TV show. Before he retires, though, Adi Somek hopes to find some devoted students so he can pass along his balloon-making experience.
7: This is Hillbilly Recordings, and what you're going to listen to today is a late night walk at the Huck Finn Jubilee. If you're a picker, this is where the fun begins. We heard music till 3 o'clock in the morning. Not all the music were bluegrass jams, but most of it was, and it was a good time. I recorded probably about 28 gigs of music at the Huck Finn Jubilee this year, and I think what I'm going to do is show little bits and pieces of the bluegrass jams. This is a pretty cool jam. This was in the middle of the night, probably around 11 o'clock, about 3 or 4 campsites down from me. This is Mark Sanders from the band Out of the Desert out of Las Vegas, Nevada.

This is in the same jam session, just another song. This is Will Jaffe from the band Blue Creek. It looks like they have a website. It's bluecreekband.com. This guy is a really great dobro player. After listening here for a while, I walked down the road to find another jam just to listen in. And as I said before, not all jams are bluegrass jams. These guys here are playing ukuleles. Still good music.

Another really cool thing at Huck Finn was, at 11 o'clock when all the shows were over, all the people migrated to another stage in the middle of the campground. This stage was put on by Mike Mix and Spencer Williams from the Graphico Company. But this wasn't just some ordinary stage. It was a box truck. They put hinges on the bottom so one side would fold down and make a stage. In front of the stage, they had a dance floor. And around the dance floor, it was surrounded by all kinds of chairs to sit in. When the band began to play, the dance floor was packed. The first band of the night was Hot October. These guys played the main stage Saturday morning at the Huck Finn Jubilee. And if you like what you hear, you can go online and check them out. www.hotoctober.com.

This wasn't the only band to play on the stage. There was another one right after this, called the Honeybuckets. Now, I only know two people in this band, both super cool. Cucamonga Mike, who plays guitar and does vocals, and the banjo player, Mike Stern, who is also the singer on this tune. This is some good hard-driving bluegrass music. They really got the crowd dancing.

This is just a tiny bit of what I recorded at the Huck Finn Jubilee, which is held October 5th, 6th, and 7th at Cucamonga Guasti Regional Park in Ontario, California. I had a really great time, and I can't wait until next year. I hope there's even more bands. This is Hillbilly Recordings, and I'm

In April 1670, a ship carrying English colonists sailed up the Ashley River off the coast of Carolina in search of a location for a new settlement. They selected a spot along the river's west bank, came ashore, and christened the new colony Charlestown in honor of their king, Charles II of England. Among the settlers was Dr. Henry Woodward, who soon became an indispensable member of the young community. Woodward, a skilled physician, had also lived with the Cassabo Indians on nearby St. Helena Island, where he learned their language and customs. This knowledge made him well suited to serve as interpreter and Indian agent, a role vital to the fledgling colony's survival. Even before landing in Carolina, Woodward likely knew which Indians the colony needed to befriend. Shortly after arrival, he contacted regional tribes and soon received an important invitation. In the early summer of 1670, just months after the colony's founding, Woodward journeyed inland to meet with one of the most powerful chiefs in the southeast. The emperor, as the chief was called, ruled Kofatachaqui, a 400-year-old Mississippian culture chieftain that encompassed much of present-day South Carolina. Kofatachaqui was a well-organized society with developed agriculture, a centralized governing system that linked its villages, and a large number of well-armed warriors. Woodward's visit went well, resulting in an alliance with Kofatachaqui. Later that year, in September 1670, the emperor made an official visit to Charlestown. This friendship undoubtedly helped ensure the safety and security of the young Carolina colony. Woodward and the colonists were likely aware, through historical accounts, of previous European contact with the region's inhabitants. The first documented contact with Kofatachaqui occurred during the De Soto expedition. In 1539, conquistador Hernando de Soto led a 600-man army through the southeastern region of the present-day United States, searching for gold, plunder, and slaves. Accounts from the expedition describe the visit in detail, including a memorable meeting with the kingdom's ruler, a female chief the Spaniards called the Lady of Kofatachaqui. Although still powerful, Kofatachaqui was in decline when de Soto encountered the chiefdom in 1540. Old-world diseases introduced through contact with the previous Spanish expeditions were spreading through the native population. Before Europeans arrived, however, Kofatachaqui was likely among the most powerful and well-established Mississippian culture chiefdoms in North America. While the lady and her kingdom sound much like an Indian princess myth, the story was well documented by members of the De Soto expedition. Just outside of present-day Camden, South Carolina, as you cross the watery river on Interstate 20, look downstream and imagine the eastern shore as it appeared 500 years ago. The virgin hardwood forest that once lined the banks are long gone, and dams have greatly reduced the river's flow. But imagine, in the distance, on a bluff overlooking the broad river, a Mississippian-style city with over 500 Indian dwellings. In the center, a plaza leads to a large mound, upon which sits a temple the size of a football field. Smaller mounds with notable buildings, along with many more dwellings, occupy the surrounding countryside. According to writings from the De Soto expedition, this was Kofatachaqui at the time the conquistador and his army arrived on May 1, 1540. The journals describe it as a town of great importance. For De Soto, it had been a long journey to reach the fabled kingdom. Nearly a year earlier, the conquistador and his army had landed near Tampa Bay on the Florida Peninsula to search for kingdoms and treasure. The expedition spent the winter in Appalachia, near present-day Tallahassee, Florida. There, they captured a boy in his teens who'd been traveling with Indian traders. The boy, whom they named Perico, told them that he was from a powerful inland empire that was ruled by a queen and was rich with treasure. Intrigued by the boy's description, De Soto was anxious to locate the kingdom. In early March 1540, with Perico as their guide, De Soto's army marched northward through what is now Georgia and eastern South Carolina.
After a difficult month-long journey through dense wilderness and seemingly endless swamps, De Soto and his men finally reached Cofetachequee. Apparently aware of the approaching army, members of the chiefdom met the expedition at the edge of a large river, now believed to be the Wateree River, near present-day Lugoff, South Carolina. After several emissaries from Cofetachequee crossed the river and conferred with De Soto, the queen appeared on the opposite bank. Attended by servants, she was carried on a litter draped with fine white cloth to the river's edge, then ferried across in a canoe shaded by a decorative awning. One expedition writer compared the scene to Cleopatra crossing the river Cydnus. The queen greeted De Soto wearing a finely woven white shawl, her upper body draped in pearls. After exchanging warm greetings, she removed a heavy strand of pearls and placed it around De Soto's neck as he bowed. The lady's entourage then presented the expedition with hides, blankets, meat, corn, and salt. The queen provided canoes for De Soto and his men to cross the river, and then took them to her capital at Cofetachequee. This is thought to have been located at the Mulberry Mound site near present-day Camden, South Carolina. The Spaniards were impressed with the queen, writing, "We were very gratified and charmed, both with her discretion and with her great beauty, which she possessed in extreme perfection." They also spoke admirably of the people of Cofetachequee. "The Indians are very clean and very polite, and more civilized than any who had been seen in the land. They walked covered down to the feet with very excellent hides, and blankets of sable, and blankets of mountain lions. All natives were shod and clothed." Expedition writers were especially impressed with the city's huge temple, describing it as a very authoritative temple on a high mound, very large and very tall and broad, all covered high and low with very excellent and beautiful mats. They also noted that the steeply pitched roof was covered in intricately arranged seashells and pearls that sparkled in the sun. The cavernous building was described as the richest and most superb of all those that our Spaniards saw in La Florida, using the Spanish name for the southeast. Another expedition member who had seen similar buildings in Mexico and Peru said the temple was among the grandest and most wonderful of all the things that he had seen in the New World. Inside the temple's two enormous doors, De Soto's chroniclers described 12 giant figures carved from wood, standing guard, six on each side, their faces carved in a fierce and bold posture. Expedition members noted that these huge wooden warriors, some 11 feet high, held elaborately carved weapons decorated with mica, copper, pearls, antlers, and shells. Life-sized carvings of previous rulers stood before raised wooden burial chambers.

DeSoto, however, sought more than just grain and venison. His quest was for gold and silver. Finding no precious metals in the city, he ordered his men to loot the temple, removing over 200 pounds of pearls, even stripping them from the remains of deceased ancestors. Hernando de Soto stayed in Cofetachiqui for 11 days, resting his soldiers and searching for gold in the surrounding area. He was surprised and quite relieved at the warm reception and hospitality his expedition received, especially considering the powerful chiefdom's warlike reputation. He soon discovered the reason for the subdued and friendly response. It was because Cofetachiqui was in a greatly weakened state. Expedition writings mention a recent epidemic, likely caused by disease acquired through contact with the Spanish in 1521 and 1526. The Queen stated that a great pestilence had visited them the previous year, and many of her people had died. Food stores were low, and in the surrounding areas, the Spanish noted, large uninhabited towns choked with vegetation, and four long row houses full of bodies from the plague. Finding no gold or silver in the area, De Soto decided to move his army onward in search of other kingdoms to plunder. However, to ensure a safe passage through hostile lands, the conquistador took the queen hostage, forcing her to accompany them. After a few weeks of travel, she and her servants were fortunately able to escape and likely return to the chiefdom. No further mention of the Lady of Cofetachiqui appears in historical records. Despite the looting of their temple and their queen being taken hostage, the people of Cofetachiqui were fortunate that their encounter with De Soto wasn't more severe. Perhaps due to the intelligence, charm, and canny diplomacy of their queen, the chieftain was able to avoid conflict with De Soto and his powerful army. Other tribes encountered by the expedition were not as fortunate. As De Soto's army continued their march across the southeast, they looted and burned villages and crops and killed many indigenous people. After leaving Cofetachiqui, De Soto's expedition spent the next 2 years searching the southeast in vain for a kingdom of gold to rival the Aztec and Inca empires. Finally, stranded in the swamplands along the lower Mississippi River, with his men starving and depleted, De Soto died of a fever on May 21st, 1542. The chronicles from the De Soto expedition, written some 235 years before the founding of the United States, offer an extraordinarily rare glimpse into pre-Columbian America. However, according to anthropologist Charles Hudson, his march across the South caused much more devastation than Sherman's march 325 years later. Although Cofetachiqui was only looted, not sacked and burned, the chiefdom, like many other native societies, was still adversely affected. Though weakened by the Spanish intrusion and exposure to European diseases, Cofetachiqui continued to have a powerful presence in the Carolina region. By 1700, however, for reasons not fully understood, Cofetachiqui had all but vanished. In 1701, English explorer John Lawson journeyed through the watery valley and noted finding only small settlements of Congaree Indians. It is likely that the people of Cofetachiqui were assimilated into the Catawba tribe.

Early colonists in Carolina, observing local tribes gathering acorns and hunting game, likely assumed that these people had always lived a simple hunter-gatherer lifestyle in an untouched wilderness. This common perception, known as the Pristine Myth, promoted the idea that these were virgin lands unaffected by their indigenous inhabitants. European settlers believed that colonization and civilization would improve these supposedly untouched lands. The English colonists could not have imagined that a sophisticated and powerful chiefdom, lasting for almost 500 years, had once covered a large part of what would become the Palmetto State. The Pristine Myth became somewhat of a self-fulfilling prophecy. Well before

Large numbers of European settlers arrived. Aspects of their culture, religion, and especially their diseases preceded them. Encounters with early European settlers weakened indigenous societies, greatly reducing populations in many regions. Consequently, once grand chiefdoms dissolved into scattered tribes living in small villages. The large mound settlements were abandoned, and nature soon reclaimed the land. Within a few generations, the people who had lived in the region for centuries reverted to the basic lifestyle of their distant ancestors. We tend to recognize and celebrate our own tribes, but it's worth remembering that our shared human history on this land that we briefly inhabit may be deeper than we realize.

0: I am 50 feet underwater, alone, a quarter mile offshore from the Kohala coast of Hawaii Island. The fish on my stringer are bleeding into the current.
1: I can see the faint copper trace dissolve into blue.
0: Something in the water around me is reading the signal. Then the shadow comes. 15 feet of tiger shark, striped and deliberate, materializing from the haze the way large things do underwater. Not approaching so much as arriving. She circles once. Her eyes find mine. She stops. I do not turn away. I hold position, eye to eye, and I wait. People who haven't spent years in the ocean read this as confrontation, a near-death experience to recount at dinner parties. But I see a shark almost every dive. The shark is not a metaphor. She is a Tuesday. Hanging there in the blue while she decides what I am, I think about my father. Dr. Moges Bizuna, born in Harar, Ethiopia in 1944, the son of a wealthy man who refused to acknowledge him, raised in a shack by his mother. At 10 years old, he left home and traveled 50 miles to find a school because the town he came from had no school past the third grade, and he had already decided that the ceiling above him was not his ceiling. He's 81 years old now. He's losing his vision. The man who chased light across continents can no longer read his phone. There's a story my father told at every party, every family gathering, every holiday table throughout my childhood in Indianapolis. He told it the way people tell stories that contain them, not to inform, but to return. He was 10 years old, sharing a single rented room with four other boys at the school 50 miles from home. They paid $2 a month, pennies, for injera and shurawat twice a day and a place to sleep.
1: When winter came and the days grew shorter, they were offered candles for 25 cents each. One boy refused to pay his share. The other four children, including my father, each paid extra and bought the candles themselves.
0: They were 10 years old. They had already learned that the agreement, everyone contributes, everyone benefits, was the only structure that worked. You did not wait for perfect conditions. You filled the gap and moved forward. But the boy who refused to pay used the light the most. He sat closest to the candle. He read the longest. He seemed to believe he was clever. So they took their blankets and built a wall around him. If he would not pay for the light, he would not receive it. But the enclosure had a flaw. They couldn't seal the ceiling. Light leaked through the top and pooled inside his fort. While they shivered in open air, he was warm and illuminated. And because he was 10 years old and hadn't yet learned the cost of certain kinds of cleverness, he began to read aloud, just to let them know. So they sat in the dark, together, and refused to buy light at all. The boy had fashioned his own candle from fat and cloth. The smell spread through the neighborhood until neighbors arrived with sticks and taught him a lesson that reason could not. After that, he paid his share. They lit the candle. They all had light. My father told this story laughing, not as a lesson. He never said, "And so you see, the moral is," he told it as a memory that delighted him, that contained something true about how the world works. He laughed at the rancid candle. He laughed at the neighbors. He laughed at the image of 5-10-year-old boys negotiating the economics of shared light. I retold it at his 70th birthday party in Indianapolis. He had forgotten the story entirely. He listened to me tell it and laughed with his whole body, as if though hearing it for the first time. By then, it had already passed from him to me so completely that he no longer needed to carry it. My parents fled Ethiopia in 1978. The Derg, the military junta, had marked my father for arrest. He had one night. He left immediately, going into hiding in the countryside. My mother stayed behind with their toddler, Amsalu, hoping the danger would pass. It didn't. By April of that year, staying meant dying. They walked to Sudan, on foot. They reached a camp, and it was there, in the space between one life and the next, that I was conceived. Not planned, not an accident, but the natural consequence of two people who had survived something together and were still choosing to believe in the future. They did not know if they would make it to Frankfurt. They conceived me anyway. They moved forward anyway. They released the outcome anyway.

They reach Frankfurt, where I would be born a few months later. My father's brother, Alemayo, was painting a hunger cloth for a German church. That commission financed my parents' flight from Sudan. In 1981, after my first birthday, the White Harvest Church in Indianapolis sponsored our immigration to the United States. My brother rejoined us a year later, after 4 years of separation, held whole by his grandmother, while my parents rebuilt a life on the other side of the world.

0: father completed his PhD. He taught anatomy and physiology for 30 years. The architecture of the human body, how systems connect, how structure supports function, how every visible action depends on invisible preparation. He was teaching the same thing in the classroom he had learned in horror. He just had a different language for it by then. Last week, my children's mother called and asked me to take the kids. My daughter, Mary Coco, 12. My son, Mogus Mackay, 10, named for his grandfather. Later that night, she sent me a message. Thank the kids. I didn't know what she meant. I asked them about it in the morning. Mary has been making sea creatures from beads and elastic cord, squids, octopuses, starfish, and selling them to her classmates. Mogus learned to make them too and sells the same item for $20 that his sister sells for $10. He has always understood leverage. When they arrived at their mother's house and found her upset, they didn't ask for an explanation. They came up with a plan. Mary gave Mogus $50, money they had made themselves at school with their hands, and sent him out into the rain to find something to ease her mother's pain. He walked to four stores. He selected a necklace, her favorite lemonade, and a small jade cat, because their mother loves cats. Mary stayed home and watched her baby half-sibling until the boyfriend came back from work. They left the gifts and a note on the bed and said nothing about it afterward. I did not teach them to do this. I recognized it. I have seen it before. In a cold room in horror. In a refugee camp in Sudan. In a retirement community in Charlotte where my father can no longer see his grandchildren's faces. My father traveled 50 miles. I descend 50 feet. My children spent $50, not because they were told, but because darkness asked and they answered with what light they had. My father's losing his vision. A window once open is now closing. I cannot fix this. What I can do is keep diving, keep teaching, keep raising Mogus and Mary Coco in the light of what was passed to me. Now it passes forward again, in small, unremarkable acts. A necklace, a lemonade, a jade cat left silently on a bed.
1: This is Matt Brown, and I'm talking with Jim Brown, my father, about his time as a Peace Corps physical education teacher and coach in Colombia, South America, from 1962 to 1964. You were assigned to a university in Bucaramanga, Colombia, near the border of Venezuela. What were those first few days like when you arrived in country?
2: I remember that first day very clearly. Bob Bergstrom and I, we had been in Bogota with the rest of the group. So we got on a plane, Avianca, and we flew to Bucaramanga. We get off this plane and there's a welcoming committee there. City officials, people from the university where we're going to work. And at the same time, there were several hundred people behind the fences, waving, cheering, like we were celebrities. And I asked one of the people, I said, how did you get all these people out to visit, to see us like this? He said, oh, they come every Sunday afternoon to watch the planes take off and land. And then later that week, they had a reception for us at a hotel. And it was for Dan Friedman, an English teacher, and Tom Tolman, another English teacher, and for Bob Bergstrom and I from the PE part of the group. So we're talking to these people, small talk kind of stuff. And one of them commented, I don't know how he knew this, that three of us were left-handed. And I nodded and wanted to use my new Spanish, and I agreed with him. And whatever I said didn't come out quite right. The host smiled and changed the subject. And a few minutes later, Dan pulled me aside and said, Jim, I'm pretty sure that you just told these guys we were leftists. So it probably wasn't the message that the Peace Corps had in mind when they sent us to South America to offset the spread of communism, but I had already announced who we were.
1: To that end, is it fair to say that it took a while for all of you to get comfortable speaking Spanish?
2: Taking a while is a little bit of an understatement. There were several in our group who could speak Spanish who were very fluent, but for most of us, it was a work in progress. But even when we made mistakes, and we all made mistakes, Colombians were so nice and understanding and wanted to help, and it helped us get better every day. There were still bumps, and speed bumps, along the way. Kevin Dixon was in our group. He was a 6'7 guy from Boston who played basketball and baseball at the University of Denver. And he turned out to be a great coach, but Spanish wasn't good, and he would be the first one to tell you that. They sent Kevin to Tunja, which is a city north of Bogota, to conduct a basketball clinic, and a couple of hundred people showed up, students, teachers, coaches. And at the end of the clinic, they asked Kevin to come forward and accept a gift and say a few words. He tried to thank them and say that he was embarrassed to be given such a nice gift, but he used a word that sounds in English a lot like embarrassed. It meant something else. Kevin had just announced to the group that he was pregnant.
1: Did that take a second to sink in, or do you think he realized that only years later?
2: Months later, maybe years later, but once the story got out, it spread around the country and it's brought up at every reunion we've ever had.
1: Where'd you live while you were there?
2: For the first couple of months, we lived in a dorm at the university. And then we moved to an apartment. Actually, our boss, our Colombian boss, said they were building this new apartment over a theater not far from the university, and would we be interested in it? So we went and looked. It was $75 a month, split four ways. We had to get permission from the Peace Corps in Bogota because there was a rule that no more than two volunteers could live together in the same place. So we got the okay. We moved in. It had four bedrooms, two baths, hot water on good days, had a kitchen, had a living room, and living over a theater. I went to more movies in 2 years than I lived in Bucaramanga than I've seen the rest of my life. The theater was air conditioned, which was important. So that was one reason. I just would go downstairs to cool off. And they also had subtitles, so it helped me with my Spanish. That's my excuse.
1: What did other volunteers think when they visited your palatial apartment?
2: Unbelieving. I mean, a lot of these people were living in pretty dismal places out in the countryside, and they would come into Bucaramanga to get supplies and come by the apartment, and they were just dumbfounded. At first, they would say, "Did you check this out with the Peace Corps? Do they know about this?" But they liked it, and they ended up staying with us often when they would come into town. So they were jealous, but it worked out okay. And it turned out that all of our people around the country, the PE people and English teachers, were living in similar apartments or hotels or whatever. We were expected to live at the level of whoever we were working with, and that apartment was consistent with that.
1: I grew up in Louisiana. You grew up in Louisiana, and food is a huge part of life and culture in that state. What was it like going from Louisiana to this completely different culture with a completely different kind of food?
2: Well, I knew we weren't in Louisiana anymore. We ate breakfast in the apartment. We ate lunch at the cafeteria at the university, but it was every day. This didn't change. Rice, yuca, a little meat, beans, and a Coca-Cola. 2 or 3 pesos, but we just got tired of that, and we made a deal with this Thai restaurant in a hotel to eat one meal a day. I mean, who knew? Bucaramanga, Colombia, 60 years ago, there was a great Thai restaurant. It was like living in New York or Atlanta, someplace like that. So it was great. We kept enough food in the apartment to keep us going. There was a bakery 2 doors down. Yeah, fruits were easy to find and very cheap. You could get papayas, pineapples, bananas. Pineapple cost 10 cents, a dime in U.S. money. So one day we bought a whole stalk of bananas for a buck and change. Thought we were getting a great deal. It didn't occur to us at the time that whole stalk of yellow bananas might get ripe at the same time. So we were against the clock. We were up against the clock from the minute we got out of that market. 7 days, tops, eat a whole stalk of bananas. The numbers just didn't work for us. That was the last time we made that mistake.
1: This is Matt Brown. You've been listening to an interview with Jim Brown, a physical education teacher and coach in Colombia during the Peace Corps' earliest years.
3: This is Bird Note. As a flock of ducks lift off from a marsh, their wings reveal large patches of powder blue and emerald. These dabbling ducks are called blue-winged teal. They're petite birds, noticeably smaller than mallards. The male's blue-gray head has a bright white crescent at the base of the bill, and his cinnamon sides and underparts are peppered with dark dots. Females are mottled grayish-brown. Blue-winged teal are long-distance migrants, traveling from nesting areas in Canada and the U.S. to South America for the winter. They feed in shallow water, with a preference during the breeding season for snails and fly larvae. In fall and winter, they seek out plant matter, especially seeds. Blue-winged teal pair up during the winter and migrate together in spring to a nesting area, often to where the female was born. There, the female will lay about 10 eggs, which hatch after 3 weeks. Once the eggs hatch, mother and ducklings walk away from the nest area within 24 hours, never to return to their nest again. Within just weeks, the young will be flying and ready to join their parents in their great migration south. For Bird Note, I'm Michael Stein.

0: My name is Erin Earle, and I grew up in Garden Grove, California. I'll never forget it. We were in the mall, and we were going up the escalator, and I said, "Mom, do you think that when I get married someday, if I let my husband be right all the time, that we'll never have any fights and we'll always stay married?"
1: My name is Paul Dennis Calcaterra. I joined the Army May 9th, 1965.
2: My name is Silvana Jimenez. I'm 10 years old, and I was born in Chía, Colombia.
3: My name is Nancy Paddock, and I grew up in Washington, Missouri. My parents were perfectionists, and so there was always that high expectation and also then, of course, the high failure rate.
4: 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Today we share with you the lives of four very different people. In many ways, life is like a game of chance. You can't control when, where, or whom you're born to. However, the one thing we all share is the burden of choice.
0: Being a pastor's wife is like living in a fishbowl magnified 3 million times. The course that our marriage was taking was one that was slowly killing me. I married him at 18. I had kids right away. By the time my kids went to school for a full day, I went back to school. When I got to the college level, it was inspiring, but it was also probably a fatal move for our relationship because it exposed me to the outside world.
1: April of 66, I got sent to Vietnam. The biggest shock, the living conditions. Just living out in the bush for 80, 90 days at a time, in the mud, in the dirt. You had a rash basically from your toes to your armpits. I had missed a battle. About 12 guys got killed, my company, and I had lost some good friends. And I was just so guilty because I had missed it by a day. And I just said, "Hey, man, you know, I'd like to go in the cave."
2: I was 9 years old when I moved to the United States, and it was my first time being in a public school, so I didn't know there was going to be those many kids in one whole classroom. So that was one of my problems, and at the same time, I didn't know how to speak English. So that was pretty hard and different from Chía.
3: It was 1991, got married, and my mom started making comments to me that were derogatory and critical. You know, I had tried many times to get help for my mom. I told my dad, you know, mom is depressed, and dad would always play dumb. "Well, there's nothing wrong with mom. She's fine. She cleans the house. She cooks the meals. There's nothing wrong with her." And, you know, the whole while this was going on, my mom's just getting worse and screaming at me, "I just want to die." And in front of my kids, when I finally got up the courage to write my parents a letter and tell them why I didn't want to have anything to do with them anymore, I felt really good because I was honest with them for the first time in 47 years. And my mom started screaming at me, "I've always hated you. You ruined my entire life." And I went into a shock. I just lost the sense of being in my body. I couldn't feel anything anymore. I went out of my body. I was up above all the treetops, and I felt this complete sense of peace and oneness with everything around me.
2: I think my 5-year-old me would have been pretty excited. And at the same time, I don't think the 5-year-old me wouldn't, like, believe it.
0: One of the big things that he went around telling everyone as part of his cover-up to why I left was that I had lost my mind. And so when people would tell me that, I would laugh and say, "Well, yeah, I did lose my mind, and I came to my senses."
1: And finally, a pickup truck came, and it was a woman, and she says, "Why are you hitchhiking in your uniform?" I said, well, it's the only clothes I got, you know. I just got back from Vietnam, and then she said, well, don't you know what's going on? You can't, nobody wants to pick up guys that are Army guys, because everybody's against the war.
3: I had spent 47 years doing what the Catholic Church told me to do, and that wasn't working too well. But now that I've had the experience of being on the other side, as mean as this sounds, whatever you want to say, was like whenever we had a decision to make, it was kind of like, what would my parents do? Then I'm going to do the opposite thing because I want my kids to know that I love them.
0: Now that I'm free, I realize that my power is in my decision and in my thought and in my freedom to choose. The worst thing is the pain of letting some of your dreams die. I never wanted to get divorced. I never did. But I wasn't born to be married. I was born to be free.
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5: Today is Wednesday and May 17th. And the reason I was taping all this stuff because I got a tape recorder today. And this is a tape recorder. I got the tape recorder for my birthday for Mom and Dad. And I taped this before, but I'm taping it over because I said my birthday is May 15th, but it's really April 15th. April 15th, okay? Remember that. And I want to do a lot of stuff because I'm real happy with it. Bye.

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1: Here's your Radio IQ forecast. Mostly cloudy tonight with lows in the mid to upper 60s. Partly sunny Sunday with some afternoon showers and storms possible. Storm chances continue into the overnight, daytime highs in the mid 80s. A better chance of showers and storms Monday, highs in the upper 70s and low 80s. 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

0: I am 50 feet underwater, alone, a quarter mile offshore from the Kohala coast of Hawaii Island. The fish on my stringer are bleeding into the current.
1: I can see the faint copper trace dissolve into blue.
0: Something in the water around me is reading the signal. Then the shadow comes. 15 feet of tiger shark, striped and deliberate, materializing from the haze the way large things do underwater. Not approaching so much as arriving. She circles once. Her eyes find mine. She stops. I do not turn away. I hold position, eye to eye, and I wait. People who haven't spent years in the ocean read this as confrontation, a near-death experience to recount at dinner parties. But I see a shark almost every dive. The shark is not a metaphor. She's a Tuesday. Hanging there in the blue while she decides what I am, I think about my father. Dr. Moges Bizuna, born in Harar, Ethiopia in 1944, the son of a wealthy man who refused to acknowledge him, raised in a shack by his mother. At 10 years old, he left home and traveled 50 miles to find a school because the town he came from had no school past the third grade, and he had already decided that the ceiling above him was not his ceiling. He's 81 years old now. He's losing his vision. The man who chased light across continents can no longer read his phone. There's a story my father told at every party, every family gathering, every holiday table throughout my childhood in Indianapolis. He told it the way people tell stories that contain them, not to inform, but to return. He was 10 years old, sharing a single rented room with four other boys at the school 50 miles from home. They paid 2 bur a month, pennies, for injera and shurawat twice a day and a place to sleep.
1: When winter came and the days grew shorter, they were offered candles for 25 cents each. One boy refused to pay his share.
0: The other four children, including my father, each paid extra and bought the candles themselves. They were 10 years old. They had already learned that the agreement, everyone contributes, everyone benefits, was the only structure that worked. You did not wait for perfect conditions. You filled the gap and moved forward. But the boy who refused to pay used the light the most. He sat closest to the candle. He read the longest. He seemed to believe he was clever. So they took their blankets and built a wall around him. If he would not pay for the light, he would not receive it. But the enclosure had a flaw. They couldn't seal the ceiling. Light leaked through the top and pooled inside his fort. While they shivered in open air, he was warm and illuminated. And because he was 10 years old and hadn't yet learned the cost of certain kinds of cleverness, he began to read aloud, just to let them know. So they sat in the dark, together, and refused to buy light at all. The boy had fashioned his own candle from fat and cloth. The smell spread through the neighborhood until neighbors arrived with sticks and taught him a lesson that reason could not. After that, he paid his share. They lit the candle. They all had light. My father told this story laughing, not as a lesson. He never said, "And so you see, the moral is," he told it as a memory that delighted him, that contained something true about how the world works. He laughed at the rancid candle. He laughed at the neighbors. He laughed at the image of 5 10-year-old boys negotiating the economics of shared light. I retold it at his 70th birthday party in Indianapolis. He had forgotten the story entirely. He listened to me tell it and laughed with his whole body, as if though hearing it for the first time. By then, it had already passed from him to me so completely that he no longer needed to carry it. My parents fled Ethiopia in 1978. The Derg, the military junta, had marked my father for arrest. He had one night. He left immediately, going into hiding in the countryside.
1: My mother stayed behind with their toddler, Umsalu, hoping the danger would pass. It didn't. By April of that year, staying meant dying. They walked to Sudan, on foot. They reached a camp, and it was there, in the space between one life and the next, that I was conceived. Not planned, not an accident, but the natural consequence of two people who had survived something together and were still choosing to believe in the future. They did not know if they would make it to Frankfurt. They conceived me anyway. They moved forward anyway. They released the outcome anyway.

They reach Frankfurt, where I would be born a few months later. My father's brother, Alamayo, was painting a hunger cloth for a German church. That commission financed my parents' flight from Sudan. In 1981, after my first birthday, the White Harvest Church in Indianapolis sponsored our immigration to the United States. My brother rejoined us a year later, after 4 years of separation, held whole by his grandmother, while my parents rebuilt a life on the other side of the world.

0: My father completed his PhD. He taught anatomy and physiology for 30 years. The architecture of the human body, how systems connect, how structure supports function, how every visible action depends on invisible preparation. He was teaching the same thing in the classroom he had learned in horror. He just had a different language for it by then. Last week, my children's mother called and asked me to take the kids. My daughter, Mary Coco, 12. My son, Mogus Mackay, 10, named for his grandfather. Later that night, she sent me a message. Thank the kids. I didn't know what she meant. I asked them about it in the morning. Mary has been making sea creatures from beads and elastic cord, squids, octopuses, starfish, and selling them to her classmates. Mogus learned to make them too and sells the same item for $20 that his sister sells for $10. He has always understood leverage. When they arrived at their mother's house and found her upset, they didn't ask for an explanation. They came up with a plan. Mary gave Mogus $50, money they had made themselves at school with their hands, and sent him out into the rain to find something to ease her mother's pain. He walked to four stores. He selected a necklace, her favorite lemonade, and a small jade cat, because their mother loves cats. Mary stayed home and watched her baby half-sibling until the boyfriend came back from work. They left the gifts and a note on the bed and said nothing about it afterward. I did not teach them to do this. I recognized it. I have seen it before. In a cold room in horror. In a refugee camp in Sudan, in a retirement community in Charlotte where my father can no longer see his grandchildren's faces. My father traveled 50 miles. I descend 50 feet. My children spent $50, not because they were told, but because darkness asked and they answered with what light they had. My father's losing his vision. A window once open is now closing. I cannot fix this. What I can do is keep diving, keep teaching, keep raising Mogus and Mary Coco in the light of what was passed to me. Now it passes forward again in small, unremarkable acts. A necklace, a lemonade, a jade cat left silently on a bed.
1: Gabby Payanui was already a cult figure in Hawaiian music in the 1950s, yet he could barely pay the bills to support his wife and 10 children. So he worked a day job on the city and county road crew, and at night he played music.

0: Gabby's second oldest son is James Daniel Pahinui, known by his nickname, Blah.
1: We grew up around hard times. My mom had to work. My dad, he's hardly home. We don't see my dad for a couple weeks. But when we do, it's like Christmas, you know, because that's when we eat good, you know, like chop suey and hot dogs and, you know. There were a couple times when we had signs on the front door, like lack of payment of rent, but we never got kicked out. My father always came through.
0: In spite of the hard times, Blah decided he wanted to be a musician too. He formed a rock band. Then he explored a fusion of Hawaiian music with pop and folk in the groundbreaking group The Sunday Manoa. Eventually, Blah joined his father and brothers in the Gabby Band. It was the most influential group in the 1970s movement to revive interest in island roots that came to be called the Hawaiian Cultural Renaissance.

The Gabby Band took the Hawaiian cultural renaissance to the mainland with a song it recorded with Rye Cooter called Moonlight Lady, featuring Blah singing in English.

0: Despite the important role the Gabby Band played in reawakening interest in traditional Hawaiian culture, Gabby Pahinui was not a strict traditionalist. He liked jazz and the Beatles.
1: My father knew that his sons love all kinds of music just like him. See, like my brother Cyril, now he's Mr. Slacky, you know. My brother Martin is the 60s, okay? Like, you know, Jimi Hendrix and all that good stuff. But the thing that really hit me was the oldies but goodies back then, the 50s. All those love songs, like the Shirelles, Elvis, and all that good stuff, you know. The Del Vikings.

0: Law's distinctive voice and blending of styles grab listeners, says composer and musician Dennis Kamakahi, who's performed with both father and son.
1: Well, Gabby is the innovator between the old style and today's generation, you know. He brought the old style of playing, the sweet, slacky sounds, to us so that we can really play it. Blah took it one step forward. Blah took it into the modern generation, which is the mixture of rock, folk, and he has his own style. He has his own place in the Pahinui tradition.
0: One of Bla Pahinui's signature tunes is Waimanalo Blues, a lament about an old way of life being lost to development.

In his concerts and on records, Blas sings in both English and Hawaiian. He blends the traditional slack key he learned from his dad with the rhythm and blues he heard on the radio. He says the music he creates today is a tribute to his father.

0: My father was something special, which I didn't see. I couldn't feel, I couldn't see it. I was a real rebel back then, you know, really wild. So from the time he passed away till today, you know, like I, you know, it hurts me. But I remembered what he told me. So I'm carrying all the teachings and the learning of my father, of respecting myself besides others. And it helped me a lot in my music today.
1: I'm Heidi Chang in Honolulu.

0: All right, so we're recording.
1: Is that recording?
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3: So, how did you end up here?
4: This is Blank on Blank. I'm David Gerlach, and thanks for listening as we partner with journalists and interviewers, writers and authors, to build this archive of American interviews. So the question today is, just how does a song become more than just a song, or even just a popular song? How does it come to define an era and carve out a prominent place in American history? Well, our contributor, Josh Barron, got an answer when he spoke with folk music legend Pete Seeger. They talked over the phone, and Seeger was still going strong, past 90 years old.
5: Josh Barron, this is Pete Seeger, but I'm hard of hearing, so you have to speak very, very clearly.
6: It's a deal. So thank
4: now,
6: you.
4: Back in
6: thank
4: 1963, you, Pete Seeger recorded the song We Shall Overcome. It was played during a famous concert at Carnegie Hall, this just weeks before the March on Washington. And the song proved to be a huge hit for Seeger. But he says this anthem of the civil rights movement has many fathers and mothers, brothers and sisters. So here's Pete Seeger on the genesis of this very famous American song. This is Blank on Blank.
5: The person who was really responsible for making it the number one song back in those days was a man named Guy Carawan. But he got involved in the civil rights movement and was in charge of music at a tiny little labor school called Highlander Folk School. In 1960, Guy Carawan sent messages to the civil rights movement all through the South, from Texas to Florida to Maryland, and he said, we'll have a whole weekend of singing in the movement meant, of course, the civil rights movement. And a guy introduced this song with a new rhythm that I had never heard before. It's called 12-8 time. You still have four beats there.
7: We shall overcome someday.
5: You divide up each one of the four beats into three short beats. So it's 1-2-3, 1-2-3, 1-2-3, 1-2-3. And on the bass string of the guitar, you get those 12 beats going. And there's a very steady tempo. And if you clap your hands on it, it's on the second beat and the fourth beat, not on the first and the third beat. So it's one, we shall overcome. Well, it was the hit song of the weekend in February 1960. During the next few months, it was not a song, it was the song all across the South. I have found out since then that the song started off as a Union song in the 19th century. It was probably sung fairly fast. We will overcome. We will overcome. Because there was a gospel song, and this is one of the verses in it.
7: We will overcome. Yes, we will. Someday.
5: When it was taught to me, I changed it to shall. Opens up the mouth better. I recorded it at Carnegie Hall.
8: Let's sing some old songs together we've sung many times before, and let's hope we'll sing them many times again.
5: It was the only record I ever made which sold, and the record was called We Shall Overcome, and it sold 500,000 copies, which for me was a huge sale. I was singing for some young Lutheran church people in Sundance, Idaho, and there's some older people who were mistrustful of my lefty politics. They said, who are you intending to overcome? I said, well, in Selma, Alabama, they're probably thinking of Chief Pritchett. They will overcome. Well, I'm sure Dr. King is thinking of the system of segregation across the whole country, not just the South. For me, it means the entire world, where we'll overcome our tendencies to solve our problems with killing and learn to work together to bring this world together. The trouble is I can't talk anymore because I've arrived where I'm supposed to be.
6: Okay. Well,
5: just walk into the hall I'm supposed to sing.
6: Got it.
5: A few minutes.
4: That's Pete Seeger on the genesis of the song We Shall Overcome, and this is Blank on Blank. Thanks go out to Josh Barron, the editor-in-chief at Relics Magazine, for adding his interview to the archive. 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I'm David Gerlach. 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

0: Surprisingly few are actively or intensively monitored. That means that scientists can't make the kinds of predictions about volcanic activity that we might take for granted in our daily weather report, like when an eruption will happen, what kind of eruption it might be, or how the eruption will evolve over time. But with more study and the development of a universal theory of the physics of volcanoes, such forecasts may be possible in the future. To learn more about this, we've invited Robin George Andrews onto the show. Robin is a professionally trained volcanologist who now writes a lot about volcanoes, including the recent Quanta story, "Will we ever be able to forecast volcanic eruptions like weather?" Robin, welcome to the show.
1: Hey, thanks for having me.
0: So what's the big idea of the story that you worked on?
1: Yeah, so it's a really fascinating idea that's been with me ever since I was an undergrad at university and maybe even before that. And it's that, can we forecast volcanic eruptions in the way we forecast the weather? Now, a lot of people might complain that weather forecasts are often inaccurate and things like that, but they're more accurate than people give credit for. And it's a hard thing to do. And this is with stuff like the atmosphere you can measure all the time. So can we say, for example, that next week, volcano X has an 80% chance of erupting in this way? I mean, that's the big ambition, really. And it's a tough ask, I think.
0: Why is it a tough ask?
1: For one thing, magma mostly spends its time underground, which doesn't mean we can't study it. You can indirectly study it, but no one can directly see what's going on there. You can't just go 10 miles underground and take a sample of it, at least not yet. Whereas the weather and the atmosphere is something, even though it's very complicated, you can see these fluids moving about all the time. So just getting at the stuff that you want to forecast is difficult. But also, volcanoes, they may abide by the same law of physics, but as someone once told me, they're a bit like cats. They're all idiosyncratic in their own ways, no two are alike. They all have similar things in common, but you can't just take what you learn at one volcano and apply it to another. And the third thing, I guess, is they're surprisingly sneaky. There is no clear red alert, this is what a volcano is going to do before it erupts. Some stay quiet for centuries and suddenly explode, and some are noisy all the time and then ramp up their activity. So they are quite tricky beasts. They're very mercurial things.
0: So these tricky beasts, they must have some things in common with each other. So what are kind of the fundamental properties of a volcano?
1: So a volcano is the Earth's way, or any planet's way really, of letting off steam. There's a lot of hot stuff in the middle of the planet, to put it crudely. I mean, there's radioactive matter that decays and melts things with its heat, and there's the heat left over from the planet's fiery formation. All that heat's got to go somewhere, and that generally takes place in the form of magma, which is molten rock underground. And eventually that's got to erupt to the surface. And there's kind of two ways you do that. You either do it in that Hawaiian oozy lava flowy kind of way, or you basically blow something up and it comes out as ash and pumice and rock and all lots of nasty things you don't want on your head, basically. And sometimes volcanoes can transition between the two. But yeah, volcanoes are like the exhaust ports of the planet. So it's good to know when they're going to explode, I think.
0: So does every volcano have a magma pocket under it?
1: Yeah, I mean, there are some that might just have weird tendrils that come up from depth where it's not like one single body of magma is just sitting there. And there's increasing evidence that loads of volcanoes have nests of magma chambers, or they have labyrinths of magma swirling in and out. So it's not really like that textbook image that we're all lied to about. It's really complicated. I mean, some even think that magma chambers aren't even one big whole cavernous thing. It's more like a sponge where you have lots of pores in between where the liquid moves, and then like matrices of crystals and all wild other stuff. But no one's ever seen a magma chamber in real life. So everyone's just trying to interpret the data. So they are complicated, weird things.
0: Yeah, I can't believe we've never seen one in real life. How far deep are they? And what's the closest we can get to seeing one?
1: Well, sometimes they're just a mile or two beneath the surface, which is obviously a little concerning. And sometimes they're 10, 20 miles down. The closest we've ever got to seeing one was when geothermal drillers in Iceland accidentally punctured a magma chamber, which disappointingly did not cause magma to just run up and squirt out of the side. It just sort of melted the drill bit and seized it up. But they are building a rather special laboratory there now to try and actually directly see a magma chamber in real time. I don't know how they're going to do that, but good luck to them.
0: They chose that place because that was where this was accidentally drilled into?
1: Yeah. It's like, oh, we've accidentally found a magma chamber. We might as well do something with it.
0: I love that. So now that we've talked about what we know about the magma, how about when it comes to the surface? What causes an eruption? Are there lots of different things that can cause an eruption?

0: corruption, or is it pretty predictable?
1: It's all about pressure, really. And everything in the universe wants to equilibrate and have an even keel. You know, if something's warm or high pressured in one thing, it wants to go where it's cold and low pressured. And magma is the same, really. Some magma is just happy, just chilling. It's just very hot rock that is kind of buoyant, but the rock around it is way too tough and it's stuck in its prison forever until it cools down. But if that magma gets hotter or you inject some gas into it, or say there's a big earthquake and it cracks through the roof of that chamber, well, then there's going to be a prison break, basically. And whether that magma comes out explosively or very, very calmly really depends on, is the magma sticky or is it really runny? Can it trap the gas in there and build up the pressure? How much of that is there? How close are you to the surface? So there's a lot of factors that go into it. And scientists rarely agree on the one thing that caused something. It's just too complicated to be like, well, X happened, so Y eruption took place sort of thing. But it all comes down to fundamentally to pressure, really. You've got high pressure, explosive stuff wanting to get to a low pressure environment, which unfortunately is where the humans live.
0: Yeah, and it seems really hard if you want to predict a volcano, if you just say they're all different, they have nothing in common, all the eruptions happen in different ways. How could you possibly predict one?
1: There are some signs already that scientists can forecast eruptions sort of thing. The distinguishing word forecasting kind of means already a bit like weather, really. No one will say, for example, with 100% certainty that 2 days from now, there'll be a thunderstorm at exactly 3 p.m. with this amount of rain. It's just too precise for too chaotic a system. But forecasting is where you give odds of things and where things seem more or less likely. And there are a few telltale signs. If you monitor a volcano well enough and you know what its normal symphony of earthquakes and convulsions sound like. So earthquakes, when basically rock breaks, and you can get them in a variety of ways. And one way you get them is magma is forcing its way through the crust. So that causes a very specific kind of earthquake. So like, magma is on the move somewhere. The ground changes shape. It might not change shape in a way that's immediately noticeable to us, but satellites and GPS instruments can pick up on millimeters of movement, which can show you where magma is draining away from, where it's going. Magma also tends to have a lot of indigestion, so it burps out gases that are quite noxious when it gets closer to the surface, and scientists know which gases should come out at which pressures, so which depths. So you can combine all this information into trying to forecast when eruptions are happening. And some volcanoes that erupt quite frequently, like those in Iceland, in the Western Peninsula, and like Kilauea in Hawaii, for example, there's one called Stromboli in Italy. If they erupt frequently enough, scientists eventually get enough data to say, well, we don't know why this is happening, but we just know that when the dashboard lights up with these two or three things, there's much more likely to be an eruption in the coming days or even hours, actually. So for certain volcanoes, volcanologists are quite good at predicting at least when an eruption is going to happen and kind of what type.
0: Basically, you have to learn volcano by volcano.
1: Yeah,
0: what those specific factors are.
1: Exactly, yeah.
0: Yeah, that does make it very complicated. Does the kind of remote monitoring that you brought up, does that make it easier to forecast? Does it make it more likely that you'll be able to develop predictions for other volcanoes? Or what is standing in the way, maybe is the question.
1: The remote sensing stuff has really helped because it means that even for volcanoes where, for example, they aren't that well monitored, you can do things like measure ground deformation from space and see what's moving. And you often get that much quicker than the GPS things on the ground, which also can be eaten up by lava, which obviously isn't helpful. Really what's standing in the way is just how each volcano is so complicated, and what you actually want to know is all underground. It's all buried treasure we can't really get to. You can look at things after the fact. I've seen volcanologists literally fish lava out of rivers of lava, sometimes with fishing poles, which I don't think is the standard procedure, but anyway, it's normally a shovel. And they use the geochemistry of that lava and see how it's changing over time to be like, well, now we can go back and retroactively say those sensor data that we had can be matched up to this change in chemistry. So that might explain why, like, it suddenly got really gassy or it really got hot or it evolved in something else. But that doesn't really help if you want to forecast anything. That just shows you what happened in the past. So what's standing in the way? It's the inability for scientists to really understand like the physics of what's going on down there. And I don't know about you, but trying to come up with a simulated magma chamber in a lab on a real scale is the sort of stuff that I think only supervillains can do. So it's tricky to even replicate these pressures and temperatures in a lab.
0: Based on your expertise in volcanoes, do you think there is a shared subsurface geophysics that we could use to model and predict volcanoes, or do you think each one does need to be studied independently?
1: I mean, this is a huge source of contention and debate because there aren't even that many volcanoes that are well studied. I think people think, oh, we've got stuff all over our volcanoes. We monitor them all equally and we know. And it's actually not true. It's good stuff, but it's piecemeal. So, I mean, fundamentally, it feels like there has to be. And researchers I speak to, I think everyone says that there must be. If you think about planetary science and things like that, or the science of stars, each star is different, but there's still some broad things that can be used to work out. Is this star going to explode in this way? Is it going to form a black hole? There are limits to things, even with really chaotic systems. And like the fact that we've come such a long way from the idea, not even a century ago, that weather could be numerically predicted and forecast kind of thing. And back then, people were like, that seems crazy. It's impossible. How would you model every cloud and every drop of ocean water and things like that? But that's not even how it works. It's just scientists have found a way to get pockets of information, model those and apply them to larger models. And without knowing where every atom is ever, we're pretty good at forecasting the weather. Certainly within a week, it's very rare that something is completely off. So there must be some underlying physics to volcanic eruptions, especially ones involving pressure and heat. And there are equations that lava flows in this way and it will stop here. And this pyroclastic flow, which is those big Vesuvian columns of ash and dust, we know roughly where those are going to stop and how long they go for. So I think there must be underlying physics. It's just really hard to study it when it's miles underground. The ground is in the way. It's quite annoying.
0: Are there research projects underway that could help access and collect data underground that way to collect the kind of data we would need to forecast volcanoes?
1: Yeah, so there are a few actually. There's a group led by the University of Bristol and the University of East Anglia. What they're doing is they're slathering volcanoes in instruments, loads and loads of seismometers and loads of things that measure gas changes and things like that. And instead of just trying to find signs leading up to eruption, they're trying to record every little twitch and cough and convulsion and movement that the volcanoes do. And these are very active volcanoes. And then what they're going to do, instead of saying, well, there's an eruption now and it is this signal that matches it, they're trying to find causative links rather than just there's a correlation. And to do that, they're actually turning to artificial intelligence. I mean, it's very good at pattern recognition and it's very good at recognizing very small seismic signals and earthquakes that, for example, humans will often miss. It's much more efficient at doing this. I mean, this has been comprehensively proven with earthquakes, tectonic kind of earthquakes around the world. It's been used on volcanoes before, and it reveals whole subterranean networks that people just wouldn't be able to piece together, maybe after decades of trying to individually tie these things together. And they're hoping that by just continuously studying these volcanoes, not just near when they're erupting, but at all times, very sensitively, and using this machine learning, they'll be able to basically tease the physics out of that, something they can test. They can use computer simulations and some laboratory studies as well to ground this in truth or give it more verisimilitude, just like we know at this temperature, this thing melts. We know at this pressure, this thing explodes. So it's an ongoing process, but that's a really promising endeavor, really. And honestly, everyone always brings up artificial intelligence at this point. No one's saying it's a silver bullet. No one's saying it's going to just magically solve the case, but it just does what very good scientists do to recognize patterns a lot quicker. And that will allow scientists to get on with the even more complicated work of how do we get physical equations out of this and how do we test them? So that's one of the big efforts for sure.
0: Yeah, I think about some of these artificial intelligence approaches, especially in science. You have these vast data sets that it would take 10 PhDs to process all the data. You know, a computer can do it in a lot less time and a lot better. Those seem to be like the really best applications right now.
1: Yeah, for sure.
0: Where the researchers are collecting all of this data, are they picking specific volcanoes that you know of?
1: These ones are the ones around the Caribbean. There's a real human need for these. I mean, these volcanoes are not only dangerous to people and quite active, but they also change eruption styles. One of them, for example, starts by producing a really thick and gloopy lava flow that just kind of oozes incongruously out of its summit. And then suddenly it tips over into an explosive eruption. So that transition between oozy style lava and then a big explosion will be really important to try and work out what triggers that. And at least in that sense, some of the lava at that point is on the surface, so they can actually see it and detect it and sample it a bit better. So that's why they're choosing those volcanoes. But it's easy to make the case for the human side because most people live on not on the slopes of the volcano, they live on the coast, and they will have to evacuate every time one of these erupts, and whole towns have been buried by these volcanoes. So it makes sense to fund that kind of work.
0: Yeah. Are there any that you wish you could apply tons of sensors to? Any favorite volcanoes?
1: Someone asked me this the other day. I do have favorite volcanoes for very different reasons. Ones that are like mysterious and we really need to study a bit more. There's a bunch in places like Indonesia and the Philippines that are reasonably well studied, but are so dangerous because they're really densely populated countries and they would really benefit from, okay, what's going on? Can we really at least forecast when they're about to erupt? Can we get the physics of those weird volcanoes out there? There's also one called Campi Flegre in Italy. It's sometimes called a super volcano. It's not all that label. It's kind of random. It's basically a giant cauldron that makes Vesuvius, which is infamous, obviously, for burying Pompeii a few thousand years ago. It looks makes Vesuvius look like a pipsqueak. And this volcano randomly inflates and deflates quite unnervingly. And it has had huge eruptions in the past. And no one's quite sure what's going on, but the city of Naples, which is home to 2-3 million people, right in it, essentially, on the edge of it. I don't know if you've been to Naples. That city is not getting evacuated in a speedy way. And no one really sure what's going on with the inflation and deflation. It's just very unnerving. So that would be great to learn more about. That one's weird. It's weird and spooky.
0: Yeah, and with Vesuvius and Herculaneum nearby, people living in the shadow of eruption there, you think they'd have a bit of a historical warning.
1: They definitely do, but it's also, they've got an attitude of, well, what are we going to do about this?
0: Totally.
1: Yeah, need more science, I think.
0: So overall, after thinking about this question for a long time and throughout your reporting, do you think that one day volcano forecasting will be possible?
1: I think so. It will just take a huge effort. I think one of the researchers, Donna Roman, who works at the Carnegie in Washington, she says you have to be optimistic because what's the point otherwise? I mean, how do you think people thought about the weather all those years ago? But it will require a huge amount of resources. And the dream basically is to study so many volcanoes over such a range that you come up with like archetypes. So you're like, this is the sort of Hawaiian style volcano. This is Mount St. Helens style volcano. And once you have all the underlying physics equations, you just apply it to another volcano. You add some of the like, what's it behaving like now? And then the no doubt artificial intelligence power programs will go, okay, here's a forecast. And every time there's an eruption, you can refine it. So I think it's totally possible. The only fear I have is it's not a technological or scientific barrier that will stop getting to that point. It's that human beings are more reactive than proactive. And often we address problems, even if we're acutely aware of them, only after a disaster has happened. So I'm a bit worried about that, but I just feel like it's still inevitable, whether it's an optimistic way or a pessimistic way, that one day someone will have an app and they'll be living near a volcano and they'll find out next week there's a 70% chance of lava flows down its west summit and millions of people will be safer off as a result. So I think so. You got to look on the bright side.
0: Well, thank you for this fascinating conversation, Robin. At the end of each episode, we like to ask our guests for a recommendation for our listeners. What do you have for us today?
1: So I went to a talk recently at the Royal Institution in London, and the science writer Joe Marchant was giving a talk on her book, In Search of Now, The Science of the Present Moment. I haven't read the book yet, but just based on the talk, it's just a really interesting way using cosmology and psychology about how the word now doesn't mean anything what we think it is. And the fact that what one person experiences as now is very different to someone else and to different animals. And it sounds fascinating. I bet the book is amazing. The talk was really good. I was unprepared for how much of my mind would be broken by it in a good way.
0: Awesome. Robin, thank you so much for being on the show.
1: Thanks for having me, Anna. It's good to chat.
0: Also on Quanta this week, you can read about a liquid that can crack like a solid and an essay about whether cells and other life forms, including us, have agency. We're going to leave you with the sound of a volcano that doesn't need much predicting. It has been erupting nearly continuously, as in several times an hour, for hundreds of years. It's called Mount Yasser, and it's on Tanna Island in Vanuatu. It's sometimes called the Lighthouse of the Pacific because of its incessant red glow.

0: If you've been enjoying the Quanta podcast, please take a moment to rate the show and leave a review. We'd love to hear from you. 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I'm Hannah Waters, a senior editor at Quanta. Funding decisions by the Simons Foundation have no influence on the selection of topics, guests, or other editorial decisions on this podcast or in Quanta Magazine. 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The production team is Ali Budner, Deborah J. Balthazar, Genevieve Sponsler, and Tommy Bazarian. The executive producer of PRX Productions is Jocelyn Gonzalez. From Quanta Magazine, Simon France, Samir Patel, and myself provide editorial guidance with support from Samuel Velasco, Simone Barr, and Michael Canyon-Golo. 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
1: This is Bird Note. As a flock of ducks lift off from a marsh, their wings reveal large patches of powder blue and emerald. These dabbling ducks are called blue-winged teal. They're petite birds, noticeably smaller than mallards. The male's blue-gray head has a bright white crescent at the base of the bill, and his cinnamon sides and underparts are peppered with dark dots. Females are mottled grayish-brown. Blue-winged teal are long-distance migrants, traveling from nesting areas in Canada and the U.S. to South America for the winter. They feed in shallow water, with a preference during the breeding season for snails and fly larvae. In fall and winter, they seek out plant matter, especially seeds. Blue-winged teal pair up during the winter and migrate together in spring to a nesting area, often to where the female was born. There, the female will lay about 10 eggs, which hatch after 3 weeks. Once the eggs hatch, mother and ducklings walk away from the nest area within 24 hours, never to return to their nest again. Within just weeks, the young will be flying and ready to join their parents in their great migration south. For Bird Note, I'm Michael Stein.
2: Everywhere, all the time, Lauren Ashley sang.
3: In the shower, the bathtub, the car, in my house while I'm cooking.
2: When Lauren talked about her days in high school choir, her voice was full of joy and passion. It's really easy to imagine her on stage as a teen, with her petite frame and long, shiny brown hair, singing with confidence and harmonizing with other beautiful voices. Yet today, as a young woman with 3 children, it's hard to imagine Lauren singing on any stage because it would never happen.
3: I loved singing, and that was taken away from me completely.
2: It all started 3 years ago. Lauren came down with the flu, and by the time she got to the doctor, she had the flu, a double ear infection, bronchitis, and a sinus infection. She took medication and mostly everything cleared up except for her ears. For weeks and weeks, her ears felt really clogged. She saw multiple doctors, tried different kinds of remedies, but nothing helped. So her doctor suggested balloon dilation surgery. This is a procedure where a balloon is inserted through the nose and inflated in these tiny ear tubes called eustachian tubes. The balloon stretches the tubes, and in doing so, it's supposed to help the tubes do their job, which is to clear fluid from the middle ear and to equilibrate pressure. The surgery is usually no big deal. It's FDA approved, it's minimally invasive, and complications are fairly rare. Her doctor reassured her that everything would be just fine. And that's when life went from difficult to intolerable.
3: Immediately when I woke up from surgery and they started talking, it was the weirdest thing I've ever experienced. I told the nurses in recovery, I said, something is wrong, I'm hearing myself, my hearing isn't right. And she said, well, maybe, your body just has to get used to the tube. So I said, okay. But as the weeks went by, it did not get any better.
2: It actually got worse. It turned out that Lauren had a failed surgery that resulted in a rare and debilitating ear disorder called patulous eustachian tube, or what is commonly referred to as its acronym, PET, P-E-T. PET happens when the eustachian tube is stuck open. It's usually closed, and it's closed for a really good reason. It serves as a barrier between the inside of one's body and the outside world. So when it's stuck open, sound travels from the outside in and the inside out, all at the same time, creating a loud, chaotic cacophony in the ear. Lauren developed PET from surgery, but most of the time, people who have it don't know how they got it. It's kind of a guessing game. Some common culprits are weight loss, pregnancy, and neurological disorders. Regardless of how one develops PET, the symptoms are similar, and Lauren has nearly all of them. Fullness, crackling, pressure, hearing loss, and the most debilitating, autophony.
3: If you were to take a microphone and insert it inside of your head, and every time you talk, you turn the volume as loud as you could, and it's just blaring in your head.
2: Lauren's super hearing also picks up her heartbeat and her breathing, and it's just as loud as her voice. Other people with PET hear sounds you wouldn't even think exist, like the sound of batting eyelashes and moving eyeballs. Lauren said trying to explain PET super hearing is incredibly frustrating.
3: They're like, you hear voices? I'm like, no, I don't hear voices. I hear my voice when I talk. I don't hear anyone's voice. There's no other identity. I don't have, you know, a personality that comes out that talks to me.
2: Lauren says people think she's crazy. This reference to insanity, this is something a lot of people with PET talk about. Either others think they're insane or they themselves think they are. And there's a really good reason why people with PET may think they're going insane. Loud sound, like the sound of autophony, is torturous, literally. It's a method of torture. The defense industry has used sound torture to mentally break people for years. Heartbreaking sounds. Grating sounds. Loud music. And music that's just annoying. The torturous symptoms of PET, the amplified sounds of the breath, one's heartbeat or voice, they're nearly impossible to escape. They're also painful, distracting, disorienting, and life-altering.
3: I don't feel like I'm the same person at all. Kind of like you're in like a twilight zone, almost.
2: A twilight zone. It's the perfect description. Hearing is a sense, and people use it to understand their world and to construct their realities and identities. So when hearing is distorted or different, people's realities also become distorted or different. Lauren once heard her voice as a source of happiness. It was a cherished part of herself that she used to do something she loved. Now Lauren hears her voice as an intruder, something foreign that exists outside of herself. The effects are disorienting at the least and devastating at the most.
3: I didn't want to see anyone. I became isolated, depressed. I didn't want to do anything. I was so irritable, so agitated all the time by things like I would never be agitated with, but every little thing's just like too much.
2: And that's including her job as a medical assistant.
3: I can't work as an MA anymore because I can't hear pulses because it's caused such a hearing loss. And I was hearing my own heartbeat and breathing that I wasn't getting people's blood pressure correctly. That could be fatal, like they could be awful.
2: And while all of this was happening for 2+ years, Lauren tried everything to find a cure.
3: So now at this point, it's not fixed. I've had, 4 corrective surgeries, and it's still the same.
2: Lauren's story of failed treatments is common among people in the PET community. And part of the reason why is because of the disorder's dark history. Dr. Eduardo Carlton Corrales, a surgeon that specializes in ear disorders at the Brigham and Women's Hospital in Boston, explains.
4: The Eustachian tube is very unforgiving. The Eustachian tube shares a wall with one of the main blood vessels to your brain called the carotid artery. And so decades ago, people did start to do a lot of treatments for the Eustachian tube, and they got into trouble.
2: In other words, people died.
4: And so it became kind of like a black box that says you should never touch the Eustachian tube.
2: Although PET was discovered in the late 1800s, the fear of treating the disorder launched it into a state of obscurity. Most ear, nose, and throat doctors didn't learn about it in medical school, and that means that the majority of doctors aren't able to diagnose it, let alone treat it. The good news is that more and more doctors are being trained and have developed an interest in Eustachian tube disorders. And that's got to mean that at some point, this disorder won't be as mysterious as it is now. The bad news? There are still not enough doctors who know about PET. There is no cure for it, and there are no FDA approvals for treatments. And many, many people, like Lauren, are living in a constant state of sonic torture.
3: I don't want to live like this for the rest of my life. Hopefully, one day, I'm going to find something that fixes it, or I'll find someone who's willing to help me.
2: And in the meantime, Lauren looks to God and who she calls godly women for support and strength. She finds joy in her family and in the prospect of having another child. She carries on with her life and hopes one day she'll make it back to the stage and hear the beauty in her voice and in her song.
3: I want to sing again.
2: Reporting from Salem, Massachusetts, this is Tanya Rodriguez.

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1: Here's your Radio IQ forecast. Mostly cloudy tonight with lows in the mid to upper 60s. Partly sunny Sunday with some afternoon showers and storms possible. Storm chances continue into the overnight, daytime highs in the mid 80s. A better chance of showers and storms Monday, highs in the upper 70s and low 80s. 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
3: Hello, I'm Celia Hatton at 4 hours GMT. Welcome to the newsroom from the BBC World Service. Coming up, Ed Sheeran takes to the stage to spell out his views on what's happening in Gaza and the West Bank. It's his first appearance since his support acts all left his tour.
4: The room went silent. The stadium was really rapt and paying attention to every word he said, and it seemed to go down very well. I think a lot of people were relieved that he spoke what had been on his mind.
3: Plus, Saudi Arabia is targeted by fresh strikes, including drone and missile attacks on the Saudi capital. Yemen's Houthis say they're responsible. We'll hear analysis from Riyadh on the significance of these new assaults. Germany's state elections this weekend could hand more power to the far-right AfD party. And a documentary maker interviews the oldest people alive to ask what we can learn from them.
5: Over time, it becomes a larger meditation, I hope, about time and the mysteries of being alive and fate.
3: Stay with us.
6: BBC News with Sue Montgomery. The British singer Ed Sheeran has made comments describing the situation in Gaza as catastrophic and unjustifiable. Sheeran was speaking in a stadium in Philadelphia before he started his first show since the rapper Macklemore was dropped from his US tour over pro-Palestinian comments made on stage.
7: What happened in Israel and at the Nova Music Festival on October 7th was horrific and compounded centuries of Jewish pain. What is happening in Gaza is catastrophic and unjustifiable and disproportionate. Our hearts have been broken by the scale of devastation and loss of civilians' lives, of children's lives. And the systemic injustice we're seeing unfold in the West Bank cannot be overlooked.
6: Europe's drugs agency says efforts to bring down Scotland's sky-high rate of illicit drug deaths are being frustrated by the arrival of hundreds of powerful and dangerous new substances. This explosion in the supply of synthetic opioids is one reason why the annual number of drug deaths is expected to rise. Here's our Scotland editor, James Cook.
8: For years, Scotland has had the highest rate of drug deaths in Europe, but recent efforts to save lives have been hampered by the rapid spread of synthetic opioids such as nitazines and orphines, which can be hundreds of times more potent than heroin. The EU Drugs Agency says new psychoactive substances are emerging at the rate of one per week, often produced in clandestine laboratories. Criminal gangs are now routinely mixing nitazines with heroin, cocaine, cannabinoids and even fake Valium pills. Scientists, charity workers and detectives say the result is an illicit drugs market, which is now more dangerous than ever.
6: Donald Trump says he will form an AI force and appoint a new artificial intelligence advisor to regulate the industry. He said he would not hinder the growth of AI, warning the US must maintain its lead over China. It follows concerns from several industry leaders that AI technology poses a threat to humanity. Thousands of Argentines have marched through Buenos Aires against President Javier Milei's labour policies and austerity cuts as left-wing political leaders called for a general strike. Clitzia Sala reports.
9: President Javier Milei won the election in December 2023, promising to curb Argentina's chronic inflation through austerity measures. While inflation has fallen, hundreds of thousands of jobs have been lost and nearly 30,000 companies have shut down. Polls now indicate that unemployment has overtaken inflation as a leading concern among people in Argentina. On Saturday, students, pensioners, unions and human rights groups protested against low wages, job losses and household debt. The march ended with demands for stronger workers' rights and higher pay.
6: BBC News. Voters in two German states are heading to the polls in elections that could further endanger Friedrich Merz's position as German Chancellor. The focus will be on how his conservative Christian Democratic Union Party performs in Berlin and in the northeastern state of Mecklenburg-Western Pomerania. The votes come 2 weeks after the far-right Alternative for Germany scored a major victory in Saxony-Anhalt. A journalist and candidate for local elections in Peru has been assassinated while campaigning. Susi Aponte-Polo was shot from behind in the coastal region of Ancash. A Venezuelan man has been arrested. Here's Warren Bull.
10: Susi Aponte-Polo was talking to supporters in a market in the town of Caras when she was shot in the head. Hours earlier, she'd posted that she'd received death threats from people in prison, although she didn't elaborate. During her campaign, Susi Polo had used her own website to make allegations of corruption linked to candidates from a rival political party and members of the local police force. The regional government in Ancash has called for the national police authorities to investigate and boost security for all candidates in October's election.
6: The US says it struck an alleged drug trafficking vessel in the Caribbean, killing four people. A video on social media showed a huge explosion after a boat was hit by what appeared to be a missile. The US military did not provide evidence that those on board were transporting drugs. A state funeral has been taking place in Hong Kong for its first leader after the end of British rule. Tung Chee Hwa died last Tuesday, aged 89. He's only the third person to receive the honour since the territory returned to China in 1997. Local media praised him as a visionary. BBC News.
3: Hello, I'm Celia Hatton. This is the newsroom on the BBC World Service. One of the world's most popular musicians, Ed Sheeran, has constantly been in the spotlight since the rapper Macklemore was dropped from Sheeran's North America tour after making pro-Palestinian remarks. All of the British singer's supporting acts, including his band, also withdrew from the tour in solidarity, and ticket prices fell dramatically. Sheeran had previously said he didn't want to be drawn into a debate about the war in Gaza, and those attending his shows did not expect it to be a political forum. But at a solo concert in Philadelphia a few hours ago, he addressed the controversy.
7: I have tried in my career not to be a political commentator of any kind, because I want my music and shows to be about unity, not division, about humanity, not politics. This is a humanitarian issue, and I cannot hide how I feel about it anymore. What happened in Israel and at the Nova Music Festival on October 7th was horrific and compounded centuries of Jewish pain. What is happening in Gaza is catastrophic and unjustifiable and disproportionate. My heart has been broken by the scale of devastation and loss of civilians' lives, of children's lives. And the systemic injustice we're seeing unfold in the West Bank cannot be overlooked. I am already speaking to people across the spectrum to work out how to make a contribution that helps victims of these terrible times, and listening and learning, because I do not know enough.
3: Earlier, dozens of pro-Palestinian protesters gathered near the concert venue ahead of Ed Sheeran's performance.
11: We need more people like Macklemore and like other artists who have a voice, who have a public platform, to be able to speak on behalf of the Palestinian people and their struggle for liberation.
12: I'm in solidarity with the Palestinian people. I certainly know, as a black man in America, how it feels to be oppressed. And genocide is wrong, and people have to have the courage from all walks of life to stand up and speak out against it.
3: Ed Sheeran may have his critics, but these fans were determined to show their support.
13: I love love Ed Sheeran. He's an amazing human being, and he's a great humanitarian, and my group and I love him and support him.
14: Nothing should have been mentioned by Macklemore. Shouldn't have talked about politics. It gives the people an opportunity to raise their voices and just make a mess of the whole situation. He should have just left it alone. That's it.
3: Our correspondent Carl Nassman was at the concert. So how did Ed Sheeran's comments go down inside the stadium?
4: Well, it's a pretty amazing moment. Honestly, we were in some of the first rows of the concert tonight, and everybody was waiting to hear how Ed Sheeran, whether Ed Sheeran would address the controversy of the past few days and weeks on his tour. And it was really the first thing he did. He walked out on stage by himself, and he starts to, you know, talk everyone through what he's been thinking. And you could hear the room went silent. The stadium was really rapt and paying attention to every word he said. And it seemed to go down very well. I think a lot of people were relieved that he came out, spoke what had been on his mind, and especially, you know, addressing the situation in the Middle East, addressing the situation with the rapper Macklemore being dropped from his tour. And I should say, you know, the biggest, I think, applause and reaction to this speech was when he said that he was determined to continue his tour. He wanted to come tonight and play for all these fans, even though he said, you know, he had no backing band, he had no warm-up acts, but he was committed to continuing this tour because he said, you know, he was there really to perform for his tens of thousands of fans tonight.
3: So Ed Sheeran was standing alone on stage. We were expecting a very stripped back show. What was it like?
4: Yeah, it was, I think, one of those kinds of shows that really demonstrates how talented Ed Sheeran is as an artist. He was just there with him and his guitar, and he was using one of these loop machines where he can play a few chords, record that, play another few chords, record a bit of vocalization, and he loops it and he loops it, and he's able to make that into this rich, amazing backing track that he then would perform, I think, maybe his first five or six songs that way. And then in the middle of the concert, there was a bit of a surprise. He said, you know, he had about 3 days to come up with a backing band that could make it to Philadelphia, that could learn the songs he wanted to perform, because he really emphasized, you know, he didn't want this concert to change too much for the people that paid to get into the venue. And he was able to dig up some friends of his that could, you know, play the drums, play the fiddle, play the guitar, and really be there to create this amazing atmosphere. So, you know, it was really a fun night. And there was actually this one emotional moment midway through the concert where he said, hey, I don't know if you've been looking recently at social media, but there's been a lot of chatter about me and about this concert. I was worried, he said, about the way that I might be received here by you. And that was when the entire stadium erupted into applause for, you know, really to support Ed Sheeran in that moment. And I think that kind of shows you, I think there have been some doubts about Ed Sheeran, maybe, you know, the way that he handled this, and he admitted that he made mistakes, but clearly he really had the support of that stadium tonight.
3: So, Carl, what's your sense of this now? Will this statement on stage have made any difference? Will this issue go away for Ed Sheeran?
4: I think we'll have to see how it plays out, especially next week, because he will be performing in Gillette Stadium, the owner of which, Robert Kraft, was reportedly one of the biggest factors in trying to get Macklemore dropped from this tour. So I think it will be interesting to see next week how he's received there, which is a stadium just outside of Boston. But overall, this may have put some of the doubts to bed. I think he might have said just enough to keep himself kind of above the issue of the war in Gaza, but I think those comments probably strong enough for those who might have wanted him to come out with a stronger stance when this whole controversy first started.
3: Carl Nassman in Philadelphia. To Saudi Arabia now. It's one of the richest and most powerful countries in the Middle East. And yet on Saturday, an area near the capital's international airport came under attack. Images from Riyadh showed a black tower of smoke rising into the sky after an oil depot appeared to have been targeted. Other strikes hit the Saudi Red Sea city of Yanbul. Yemen's Houthi rebels have already claimed responsibility for those attacks, marking a major uptick in the Houthi pressure on the Saudis. The Houthis are already blockading a key Red Sea shipping route for Saudi oil and hitting Saudi oil facilities with drones and missiles. Globally, the Houthis' growing assertiveness could have an impact on the prices we all pay for oil and gas. And inside Saudi Arabia, the conflict is being felt too. Saturday's strikes marked the first time since the recent escalation that the city's residents had received an alert on their phones urging them to stay indoors. Let's hear more from Aziz Al-Ghashian. He's a senior non-resident fellow at the Gulf International Forum, and he's in Riyadh.
15: I think there was an attempt by the Houthis to really strike at the airport. And, you know, many people have been discussing that there were alarms going off on their phones. And that's something that's happening here. And basically, these alarms are to make sure that we have to take some safe refuge. I think for the people in the south of Saudi and places that we would call Abha, Khamis Mashayt, and Asir, and Najran, these are the places that are really close to the Yemeni border, close to the Houthi stronghold. They receive it far more there. However, I think for Riyadh, the last time something like this happened was actually when the Iran-US war was still in its full swing. And so that was a few months ago. That was maybe in April. I remember it very vividly in March and Ramadan when the phones were going off. But, you know, it's rare, I think, for Saudis to have it and people here living in Riyadh. It was concerning.
16: A sort of wake-up call or for the people of Riyadh that things are going in potentially in a bad direction?
15: Before the ceasefire that happened that took place in 2022, in 2021, I remember vividly also hearing loud explosions. But, you know, since then, I think the Saudi authorities took it upon themselves to say, we have to really install alarms and early warning systems for citizens and people living here. I would say the wake-up call is literally a wake-up call because it did wake us up around 3-4 in the morning. And it just reminds everyone that there is a situation that's happening. It's also worth noting that Riyadh is actually very, very big. You know, it is a huge city. So while people may hear it in one place, they may not hear the explosions and see the remnants of these explosions in other places. So the Saudi social media, the official accounts, keep indicating time and again that, you know, giving these warnings and saying, hey, there are these warnings that are happening. So I have to say there are these reminders, but it's a reminder that there is a simmering situation. Situation is under control. That's what they're trying to communicate.
16: You're about to take a flight. How do you feel about taking a flight from Riyadh International Airport?
15: I feel confident because I think, you know, if I was closer to the border, I would be more concerned. Moreover, I think because I am a traveler and a researcher, and so I think being stuck in airports due to conflicts, you know, something I'm kind of a little bit used to. So I think I'm a little bit apprehensive and hopefully that this won't be something more than just a delay. But in my opinion right now, I think because we are in Riyadh, we are really literally in the heart of Saudi Arabia, I'm feeling more confident than apprehensive.
16: What about diplomacy in the region? Are the Saudi authorities speaking directly to the Iranians who back the Houthis and telling them to back off, you know, telling them this is unacceptable?
15: They are. And that's why the Saudi diplomatic channels and the bilateral relationship has not been severed during the war. While we have our diplomatic channels with them, we are also using and trying to leverage the diplomatic channels that we have with both China and Pakistan, our new ally, in order for them to begin to influence upon or encourage Iran to rein down the Houthis.
3: Riyadh-based Saudi analyst Aziz Al-Ghashian speaking to James Kamarasamy. Well, staying with this story, these latest attacks are likely to increase pressure on the United States to intervene more directly against the Houthis. John Sfakianakis is chief economist at the Gulf Research Center in Riyadh. He says the current escalation is clearly destabilizing the region.
17: Well, it is damaging for everybody, and nobody is spared from this. The UAE in the past was attacked, Qatar, we've seen Kuwait, and of course Saudi Arabia now. And of course something has to be done. And here we need to have both the Gulf countries supporting Saudi Arabia, but also the US needs to step in and needs to take a more active role as it has distanced itself. Because it's critical for oil prices and the freedom of navigation, which is so important. Now we have both straits under some kind of closure, and it's quite difficult to get product oil out. That is quite critical because It is 4 to 5% of global oil that we're seeing being taken off, and there is no additional 5% or 5 million barrels being taken back in by any of the countries. And oil is at $103, $104 a barrel. It could easily go $130, $140 if it is not addressed. The U.S. has to step in.
3: John Sfakianakis in Riyadh. To Germany now. It's holding two state elections this weekend. Normally, such votes don't generate much interest outside the country's borders, but that's not the case this time. This is part of the reason why.
18: The AfD 54% mehr als verdoppelt. Die Linke 9% leicht. Die Vision.
3: That was the scene 2 weeks ago in the eastern German state of Saxony-Anhalt, where the far-right Alternative for Deutschland, or AfD party, recorded its best-ever result, but without winning an absolute majority. Now, all eyes are on the AfD to see if it can continue its political rise in this weekend's elections. And that could further increase the pressure on Germany's hugely unpopular leader, Friedrich Merz, to stand aside for someone who can revive the fortunes of his once dominant CDU party, especially if the CDU fails to reach the minimum 5% threshold in one of the states. Jessica Parker is our Berlin correspondent.
19: Chancellor Friedrich Merz has cancelled a trip to the UN General Assembly in New York that was due to happen early next week. And that's widely being read as a signal of how seriously him and his team is taking it, although they didn't say exactly why he cancelled it, except to say that his presence was required in Berlin. We have seen over the last couple of days, 8 state premiers from the CDU come out in support of Chancellor Friedrich Merz, although some felt the letter that they issued was rather lukewarm. Yeah. But there is these endless rumours swirling, and they have been for months, but they've really ratcheted up, this idea of a chancellor swap, because Friedrich Merz increasingly has been seen as something of an electoral liability for the CDU. He is certainly not being put front and centre for the campaigns in Berlin and Mecklenburg-Vorpommern. Friedrich Merz, he talked about trying to take the fight to Alternative for Deutschland with good, competent government. Famously, once upon a time, a long time ago, he talked about even halving their vote. The opposite has happened, and the AfD is surging in support. So that's seen as a big problem, that he's failed to take on Alternative for Deutschland. Seen as a big problem within his own party. His communication style often comes under a lot of scrutiny as well. People see him as abrasive, somewhat gaffe-prone. And look, I have met plenty of people in Germany who are none too fond of Friedrich Merz, and his personal approval ratings are very low. He's also trying to push forward a bunch of reforms, some of which are very unpopular or have been criticised around, for example, pensions. He himself has kind of seemed to concede that his government needs to communicate better with people. But he is a man now who I think it's being seen that this weekend is potentially somewhat make or break for him. If the CDU fall out of the parliament in Mecklenburg-Vorpommern, I mean, that would be seen as a very serious moment for the party. So all eyes on two state elections. We should be getting some initial results Sunday afternoon, evening.
3: Jessica Parker in Berlin. You're listening to The Newsroom on the BBC World Service. Just over 24 hours ago, we learned news of a surprise diplomatic breakthrough. The US, Greenland, and Denmark had reached a security deal for Greenland, a Danish territory. The French president, Emmanuel Macron, has now endorsed that deal, saying it reaffirms Danish sovereignty over the Arctic territory. The three parties have also hailed the agreement as a win-win, but with the details still hazy, it's left some Greenlanders confused and worried. Naya Nathanielsen, an MP from Greenland's Inuit Akataniji party, said she's hopeful but cautious about the future.
20: It's been an enormous stressor, this whole situation, and I cannot underscore how much it's been a strain on our society. It really has been difficult, and many people have been scared. And I think this agreement will not change the fact that geopolitically we are still in an uncertain situation. Things have changed, and I think we should all get, if not used to, then accept that there will be a more permanent presence of military installations and maybe even personnel in the high north.
3: Our correspondent, Lise Doucette, has this assessment.
21: There's relief in many capitals that President Trump has turned to talks rather than taking territory. But there's nervousness, too. The president, who often speaks in superlatives, says the U.S. presence in Greenland will last forever. It's not clear how much more he's gained than what's already in their defense treaty, decades old, that gave the U.S. extensive access to Greenland. He also says his new deal will stop Russia and China from building military bases. Greenland is NATO territory, so that wasn't likely to happen anyway. A NATO spokesman welcomed this agreement to help advance security, stability, and cooperation in this vital region. And for Mr. Trump, who's been failing to find a way out of his war with Iran, this might be the win he's been looking for ahead of November's midterm elections.
3: Our chief international correspondent, Lise Doucette. Google has confirmed that its artificial intelligence system, Gemini, hacked into three companies during a test in May. Google says the model stopped itself following the breach, and the companies involved were informed. Similar incidents have happened at other AI companies, raising concerns that these organizations may not be able to keep their systems under control. Our business correspondent, Megan Owen, is following developments.
0: Well, this happened back in May when Gemini was undergoing cybersecurity testing by an independent company. And according to Google, it essentially used publicly available information to kind of guess at credentials, including in one case, a password, to hack into some websites that it thought were part of the testing, but they actually weren't. Now, Google says it did stop. It's informed the companies that they were hacked during this testing, and it's now working to kind of change its training in accordance. But it also says that this highlights the importance of training AI and its models to operate responsibly.
3: Megan Owen. We end with a new documentary called The Oldest Person in the World, which explores aging, longevity, and mortality. It follows a New York-based filmmaker's decade-long journey as he meets various people bestowed with the Oldest Living Person title. The BBC's Tom Brooke went to meet him.
1: I know this might sound weird, but I've been obsessed with the oldest person in the world for years.
22: Meet adventurous Brooklyn-based Oscar-nominated filmmaker Sam Green. Since 2015, he's been traveling the world, chronicling the forever-changing holders of the title of oldest person in the world.
23: Kane Tanaka is the oldest person in the world.
22: His survey has included Kane Tanaka in Japan, who held the title for 4 years. And then there's the oldest person ever, Frances Jean Calment, who when she died in 1997 was 122 years old. In her later years, she recorded a rap album. Sam Green's investigation of these very senior citizens has become a lifelong project. He's long been fascinated by why the news media and the public are so interested in the title holder of the oldest person in the world.
24: To this day, I still don't fully understand it. Is this a fear of death? Is this a fear of fate? Or, one of those things like with the car crash where you can't

0: started to creep into the movie. So over time, it becomes a larger meditation, I hope, about time and the mysteries of being alive and fate and all these big questions that we ask ourselves. The last person I interviewed, a Spanish woman named Maria Brañas, she was very funny. She even was making fun of me, which I love. But at a moment in the interview, she said, "You are young. Now is the time to do good works." What she was saying is, you're young and you have time, so use it.
1: Over the last 10 years, Sam Green has met many of those who've held the title of oldest person in the world. But there's been one holdout, the current title holder, 117-year-old Ethel Caterham, who lives in Surrey, just outside London. She was born in Edwardian times.
0: She is the first person in 10 years who has rebuffed my overtures.
2: But she did let King Charles visit her, didn't she?
0: When I saw a video of her and King Charles, and I thought, Charles, not me? You know, she is British. She's the last Edwardian. So I guess she feels some allegiance to the king, but you know, come on, I've been doing this for 10 years.
1: Even though this documentary focuses on the very old and very fragile, it makes the point that there is much to learn from observing them and from the filmmaker himself about what it means to live a thoughtful life. It is an unexpectedly life-affirming film.
3: Tom Brooks speaks to Sam Green about his new documentary, The Oldest Person in the World. 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More information on all our stories on the BBC News website.
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6: This is BBC World Service. I'm Marie Goy from Asia Pacific with a look at Hyrox. It's been the talk of the town and the fitness community. An athlete completing and winning a Hyrox race in Beijing despite soiling herself halfway. The organizer was criticized for allowing her to continue and has since apologized. So what's behind the Hyrox boom, and could this awkward accident affect its popularity? That's on Asia Pacific after the news.
3: BBC News. The British singer Ed Sheeran has described the situation in Gaza as catastrophic and unjustifiable. He was speaking at the start of his first show since the rapper Macklemore was dropped from his US tour over pro-Palestinian comments made on stage. Europe's drugs agency says Scotland is being flooded with powerful new drugs, hampering efforts to cut deaths linked to narcotics. The agency said there's been a rapid spread there of synthetic opioids, which can be hundreds of times more potent than heroin. Thousands of people have joined marches in Argentina to protest against President Javier Milei's labor policies and cuts. Left-wing political leaders and activists have called for a general strike. Donald Trump says he will form an AI force and appoint a new artificial intelligence advisor to regulate the industry. Writing on social media, he said he would not hinder the growth of AI, warning that the United States must maintain its lead over China. A journalist and candidate for local elections in Peru has been assassinated while campaigning. Susy Aponte Polo, who was 44, was shot from behind in a market. Voters in two German states are heading to the polls on Sunday in elections that could further endanger Friedrich Merz's position as German chancellor. The focus will be on how his conservative Christian Democratic Union Party performs in Berlin and in the northeast.

0: eastern state of Mecklenburg-Western Pomerania. And the U.S. military says it has struck a vessel in the Caribbean allegedly transporting illicit drugs, killing 4 people. It did not provide evidence for the trafficking claims. And a state funeral has been taking place in Hong Kong for its first leader after the end of British rule.
1: Okay, so it's been the talk of the town in the fitness community. An athlete completing and winning a Hyrox race in Beijing despite soiling herself halfway. Other participants complained about hygiene, and the organizer had to apologize for allowing her to continue. Now, while that got everyone talking, the bigger question is, why has this fitness trend boomed so much in Asia recently? And will it be another fitness fad? I'm Mariko in Singapore, and this is Asia Pacific from the BBC World Service. Twice a week, we bring you Asia Pacific stories, unpacked by those who know them best. I have Rebecca Orme in the studio, a keen participant of Hyrox. Welcome to Asia Pacific.
2: Thank you. Thanks for having me.
1: And we also have Gabe Hegg. I'm told his nickname is the Beast of Bangkok because he's based in Bangkok, and he's one of the fastest rising athletes in the Hyrox world. Is that right?
3: Some would say, yeah. Thanks so much for having me on.
1: No, thank you so much for coming on the pod. Before we dive into this latest incident, I'm just going to get you, Rebecca, to explain what Hyrox is to our audience who might not be familiar, and how you started getting involved in it.
2: Sure. So Hyrox is a hybrid fitness event where you run 8 kilometers and 1 kilometer at a time. And in between each of the kilometers, you have to do a station. So it starts with a run, then a ski erg, then another 1 kilometer run, then a sled push, then a run, then a sled pull, then a run, then
1: I'm feeling tired just listening
2: yeah,
1: to it.
2: And then burpees next, right, Gabe? Then the
3: That's
2: run,
3: it, yep.
2: Then the row, then carries, so like farmers carries,
1: okay.
2: Then a run, then lunges, then a run, and you finish on 100 warbles. So for the everyday athlete like me, it would take you around an hour 10 to an hour 30. Oh, that's in doubles, sorry.
1: Okay.
2: Singles might be a bit slower than that. And I got into it really as a hobby with my husband, who we both have done a lot of sports in our time, marathons, triathlons, all sorts. And we just decided to give it a go. So we did it twice together as mixed doubles and had a lot of fun doing it. And then I started to do it with a girlfriend, and we've now done it 4 times together.
1: I mean, you walked into our set, saw Gabe, and said that he's kind of like a celebrity of the sport. So Gabe, if you can just introduce yourself without being too humble and tell us how you got into it as well.
3: Yeah, so Hyrox first came to Asia about 4 years ago. I think the first race was Hong Kong, end of 2022. And I had some friends who participated. They knew my background. And at that time, I was doing a sport called Spartan Race, obstacle course racing. And they just kind of scouted me out and said, hey, you know, I think you'd be good at this. And just learned about it that way, started to train for it, did my first race. I did really, really well, and then just decided, you know, over the course of the next year to really, really go all in and see what my potential was in the sport. And it's kind of transformed, you know, both my athletic journey and then also my business, my coaching, a lot of things as well.
1: And I understand you were in Beijing because everyone is talking about what happened there last weekend, where an Australian athlete completed the race, but halfway through she soiled herself. You were there, Gabe. So can you just tell us what you saw, what was your reaction and so on?
3: It's obviously a very unfortunate situation, kind of unprecedented that something like this has happened in Hyrox, at least so far. I just completed my race, so we had the men's pro division go first, finished the race, went really well. I did a little cool down, came back to watch the ladies race, and some people in the crowd were already, there were some murmurs in the crowd that something had happened. I didn't quite know what was going on, and I went over to speak with 2 of my friends who had told me what happened to Joanna. And then, you know, we were all just kind of dumbfounded watching the rest of the race unfold. And I think, you know, at that time, a lot of us were expecting her maybe to step off the course or drop out, which I'm sure we'll talk about, but she continued the entire race, finished. And yeah, at the time it was definitely awkward, very awkward to watch, yeah.
1: Mm. So you mentioned Joanna Wettrig. She wasn't just a participant though, was she? She's the fastest woman in HYROX history. She's a top elite athlete in this sport. She initially released an Instagram post after the initial incident saying a win is a win. And this attitude seems to have rubbed a lot of people up the wrong way because they felt it was a bit tone deaf. Then, after a few days of intense scrutiny, she released another post on Instagram offering her sincere apology to the people of China because that's where the race took place. She says, though, looking back, I regret the decision to not have stepped off the track. And she retroactively withdrew from the Beijing event and forfeited the points that she earned. Rebecca?
2: I'm not an elite athlete, and so I can't put myself in her shoes. And I think elite athletes have another level of being able to push themselves and punish themselves more than a regular athlete. I do think that the human side in her may have stepped up, and when it didn't, HYROX should have. The race directors who were there should have then stepped in. But my initial thought is you've got to think about the health and safety of yourself, of others, and the facilities and the equipment. You know, this is not the Olympics. This is not a sport that rolls around once every 4 years and you can't do it again. You know, she'll have many races on her calendar. This is not her last chance to participate, and it would have been the right thing to pull off.
1: Yeah, I guess, as you say, much of the criticisms was towards the organisers for not stepping in and allowing her to continue, especially given she actually, I think, had a judge following her during the race. Since then, HYROX co-founder Moritz First has apologised to all those affected directly or indirectly by this incident. He also said that the brand is working to make immediate rule changes. But HYROX also earlier said anyone sending abuse or threats of violence towards the athlete would be banned from any future events because her identity obviously was shared online. Gabe, what you said earlier, you thought she might stop, but obviously she didn't. I mean, why do you think that is, and what would you have done?
3: It's a very tough situation because obviously it's easy to reflect back on and think that the logical thing would be to immediately, you know, find a restroom and go there. What I imagine was going on in her mind was potentially it didn't look as bad as it actually was. I think we've all seen the media and photos and saw really truly how bad it was, but maybe in her mind she didn't think that. You know, there's also sponsor obligations.
1: So how does it work? So an elite athlete in HYROX get sponsorship and they get what, penalized if they stop halfway?
3: No. So yeah, there wouldn't be any penalty. It would be more on the end of if there's a potential podium bonus attached to her contract, then obviously that would impact, you know, the ability to receive those funds. And, you know, for her, she's living in Australia. It's a very far trip. I'd imagine, you know, it's costly to get to China and spend time there. And again, this is not to defend her or say that gives her a reason to continue. It's just what I imagine might have been going on in the back of her mind is thinking about the ramifications of stopping early and, you know, quote unquote being a failure, right, to her team or her sponsors.
1: I also noticed there was quite a lot of anger towards the organizers whose, I think, initial statement was about trying to protect her, you know, asking people to stop the abuse, but not exactly taking responsibility for what happened. What was your reaction to not just exactly what happened in Beijing, but all the handling, if you like, afterward?
2: Yeah, and the irony is that post has been taken down as well and replaced with Mo's subsequent statement, which is a much better statement. Although arguably it's probably too late because people have seen the initial post. And I think, again, the everyday athlete is disappointed and surprised that that was the stance because it protected the athlete and didn't offer any apology to the others who had to go behind or beside her. And I think there needs to be some deep consideration within the organisation as to what could be done better next time. And maybe not being reactive to these sorts of things and being proactive, thinking what else could go wrong at these events and plan for it. But I do think that there needs to be some reflection on remembering that this sport was founded for the everyday athlete. It was the reason why Mo and the other founder started it. It was because they thought that every other athlete gets to compete. You know, marathoners, runners have a sport, triathletes have a sport, and those that just worked out in a gym never had a sport. And this came about to be this incredible sport for people to do and people in gyms to work on together. And that's why it got so big and so amazing. And we're also the athletes that pay the money to make this happen. And so to forget us and only focus on her was a bit of a misstep. But I do also want to say there's a really important mental health element to this. This incredible person, and I think I forget his name, Gabe, you may have seen the post. It's the best post out there on this subject today. He said something along the lines of, criticize the decision, do not dehumanize the person. And she is like the rest of us, and she would be feeling extremely vulnerable and very in a very challenging situation right now. And so I think it's important for all of us in the fitness community to remember that she is a human, and I'm sure she's ruminating on everything that she has done.
1: The HYROX has been booming in the region, hasn't it? And Rebecca, can you just tell us why you think, I mean, you told us how fun it was when you started doing it with your husband, but, you know, why this has become such a huge popular trend at the moment?
2: I think because of the inclusivity of it and the fact that everybody can do it if you train. The sleds are probably the hardest thing to do. And if you can work on those, then you can get around the course. And there's so many options available. There's solo, there's doubles, you can do it as a relay. You know, I've got friends who are like, oh my gosh, I could never do this. And they end up doing a relay. So they only do two runs and two stations. And then, you know, fast forward a year, they're now doing it on their own. And that's incredible that people see this as a goal to go beyond just something small to something, you know, bigger for themselves.
1: Gabe, is HYROX particularly bigger in Asia, or is it just big everywhere?
3: I think Asia was actually sort of the last part of the world to really catch the wave. It was booming in Europe and in America before, and now we see the World Championships coming to Asia next year in Hong Kong, which is extremely exciting for everyone. And yeah, every race, the numbers are just, they've been growing like crazy. So I know when I started, you know, it was maybe 1,000, 2,000 people, which is already a lot at these events. But now it's tenfold. Just competing in Bangkok last month, I think there were 20,000 plus people. If we look over in the United States, I think New York has races that are 80 to 100,000 people spanning over the course of 10 or 11 days. So it's really become this like, yeah, fitness cultural phenomenon. Like it's fundamentally changed the way that people think about themselves and created a new identity for the everyday gym goer.
1: Rebecca, you were saying earlier how you were disappointed about how the organizers handled this incident. Would you still continue participating in HYROX? Is it another, like, could it be another fitness fad and you can move on to something else, or would you stick with it?
2: I think I'd still stick with it. I'd want to make sure that everybody's health and welfare was considered ahead of any other event. I think there's definitely some apprehension around, you know, are they, because you use the same mats for every single race. And so even amongst the community, we're a bit like, have they really thrown those mats away? Because the statement that came out was that they've been disinfected and treated. But for any of us that have competed, those mats are not really reusable after something like that. They're quite thick and grainy is probably the best way to describe it. So they, all of the equipment from there would probably need to be thrown away. And so I'd want to make sure that there was safety and health front of mind for all of the future events. With respect to it being a fad, I think it's still got life left in it. And again, the accessibility of it to people, it's probably not going to have the same hype forever. I think sports tend to die off a bit. If you think about CrossFit, if you think about Spartan, Tough Mudder, all these other events that have come up over the years, you know, they have a really hot phase and then they kind of peter off a bit. You know, possibly that will happen here. And you even see already there's different iterations of HYROX. You see turf games coming up, there's pure games. So I think this hybrid fitness world will morph into other different competitions, particularly as it gets harder and harder to get a slot for HYROX. I think even when you're based in Singapore, I didn't get a ticket for November, and so it was really hard even when you lived here to get a ticket. It's really hot to get a ticket now. So I think the other sports opening up will make it accessible for others to join that too if they can't get a ticket.
1: So I guess neither of you expects this incident to dent its popularity and possibly make those tickets more readily available?
3: The Chinese social media that I've seen is a lot of people are extremely upset, feel very kind of done wrong by HYROX. And, you know, I think the right move HYROX is doing now is refunding everyone who did race after the incident. And that's a great first step. And again, hopefully more will be done to help people feel like, yeah, their safety is a priority. They feel like, this really is a one-off. This should absolutely never happen again. So again, I still remain optimistic and I'm sort of the belief that, yeah, mistakes can happen. It just has to be fully dealt with and we can move on from it at that point.
2: I actually, because I haven't been able to get into Singapore, I posted on Carousel wanting to buy a ticket for November. And after the event over the weekend, somebody messaged me and said, oh, I'm not going to race anymore. And so we had some back and forth. And then she said, you know about the scandal, right? And I thought she meant a scam, like an online scam. And I said, oh, I'm aware of scams because I've been victim to one before when I tried to get a ticket for Jakarta. So I said, I'm aware of scams, so I'll only do it through the official channel. So you can change, if you buy the Flexi ticket, you can change the name of the athlete. So if it's two women, then you can change to two women. And she said, no, I mean scandal from the weekend. And I said, oh, yeah, I'm aware of that. And she said, well, so we're not racing now because of it. I said, oh, that's taking a big stance. And so I do think some people that have not done this before may be a bit hesitant. I don't want this to be my first time now that this has happened. So there might be some people that may no longer want to do it. But if she sold me that ticket, I'd still take it.
1: Well, thank you so much for joining me, Gabe and Rebecca.
2: Thank you for having me.
3: Thanks for having us. Thank you.
1: You've been listening to Asia Pacific from the BBC World Service with me, Marie Guoy, in Singapore. 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Until next time, goodbye.

0: You're listening to the BBC World Service, and now history told by the people who were there. It's Sporting Witness. This is the story of the most successful Paralympian of all time. In a career spanning three decades, Tricia Zorn-Hudson won a remarkable 55 medals across seven games, breaking multiple world records along the way. In 2024, she spoke to Matt Pintus.
1: The 1988 Paralympics have opened in Seoul. Thousands were in the Olympic Stadium to hear the South Korean president welcome disabled competitors from around the world.
2: Seoul, Korea was the first Paralympic Games that we were able to compete in the same venues as the Olympic Games.
3: That's American Paralympian Tricia Zorn-Hudson.
2: It was monumental because the IPC, International Paralympic Committee, had said that if you were to bid for the Olympic Games, you were to take on the Paralympic Games as well.
3: Tricia is Team USA's star para-athlete. At just 24 years old, she already has 17 swimming gold medals to her name. She's never lost a race, and the winning feeling is something she never tires of.
2: You vision that moment, and when that moment came, it's just like this huge relief of being able to say that you've accomplished your goal that you set out to do and representing your country. Not everybody can state that. So it's an amazing moment being able to do it for others and yourself. Pretty special.
3: What made Seoul particularly special to you?
2: It was amazing because we are the same athletes. We train just as hard as Olympic athletes. And from Seoul on, to be able to compete in the same venues and everything 2 weeks after was a huge step for the whole movement of the Paralympic Games.
3: Tricia Zorn-Hudson was born in Orange, Southern California in 1964. She was born with a condition called aniridia, where a person's iris isn't fully developed. In Tricia's case, that meant blindness.
2: I was the only one in my family that has the genetic eye condition. I did everything that my sibling did. I tried everything. So we spent a lot of time at the beach in the summers. And at the time, my parents were taking me over to a swim club that was starting in the local town.
3: Tricia's promise and talent in the pool was evident from an early age. And at just 16, despite her eye condition, she was on the cusp of qualifying for the Olympic Games.
2: I had always competed with people without disabilities. And so I had just missed the Olympic team by 1/100th in the 200 backstroke. There was a local paper that had done an article. And at that time, every state in the United States had an organization for blind athletes. And a director of the California chapter had reached out to me and wanted to know if I would go to their national championships to try and make the Paralympic team.
3: And make that Paralympic team she did. Tricia made the ultimate splash in the games in Arnhem, the Netherlands, winning all the events she entered.
2: I had no expectations, so I had no idea about what was going to happen or what I was going to bring home. So when I did get the 7 gold medals in my first games, I think that set a precedent. I mean, I'm always glad to be setting the bar higher for just on myself, but for others. I was always taught when I was younger, you need to have a level head and be very humble and just let your swimming or whatever you're setting out to do, let that speak for who you are.
3: Tricia's success continued as she won a further 6 medals 4 years later at the 1984 New York Paralympics. But life as a Paralympian wasn't easy. It was far from the glitz and glamour of the Olympics.
2: Every country is different, the way they treat Paralympic athletes and what the support that they give them. And at the time, we were having to pay for our own uniforms. You had to do fundraisers in order to get those expenses for certain parts of a trip. I was fortunate. I was the first here in the United States. I was the first physically disabled athlete to earn a full athletic scholarship to Division I college. So my college was being paid for because of the scholarship. That alleviated some of the stressors.
3: At the 1988 Games in Seoul, Korea, Tricia continued her winning ways with 10 gold medals, and she set 10 world record times in the process. Her form continued into the next Games in Barcelona, where she won even more golds. In fact, she was so dominant that she didn't lose a race for the first 12 years of her career. Tricia decided to try and use her success in the pool to help lobby for more support for her fellow para-athletes. And ahead of the 2000 Olympics in Sydney, she spearheaded a pilot, allowing Paralympians to live and train in the United States Olympic Training Center for the first ever time. It was a massive moment in disability sport, but it didn't come without a few initial teething problems.
2: We went to the pool and they had it as 25 yards. You're training 50 meters. They had lifeguards all over and we're like, what are you doing? We had a coach there and they're like, why is the pool this way? And like, well, we didn't know if they could swim this far. So we just had to laugh. I remember the conversation too that they were worried about how we'd go through the cafeteria and what changes they would have to make. And we didn't ask for any changes. We asked just that we'd have the free access to the pool, to the weight room, to all the other facilities that Olympic athletes had. But that just goes back to my point of training and the whole purpose of education.
3: Tricia went on to compete in 7 Paralympic Games across 3 decades. But just how many medals did she actually win?
2: 41 gold, 9 silver, and 5 bronze.
3: And her most memorable medal? Her last one, a bronze in Athens.
2: My mom had passed away in June before the games. She always been to all my games. I think that was a culmination of knowing that I was going to be retiring after those games and knowing that this is going to be the end. I think just not having my mom there and knowing that she, you know, she would want me to compete at those games. And, you know, it was probably the most memorable event that I did.
3: In 2012, she was inducted into the International Paralympian Hall of Fame. And 20 years on from her retirement, Tricia has mixed emotions about her career.
2: There's a bunch of corporate sponsors of Olympic athletes that Paralympic athletes have now. And yeah, it's bittersweet, but you know what? That was the whole purpose of making the movement and trying to move the needle forward is to be able to have these young athletes who were behind us to be able to have those opportunities. Yes, it was frustrating, but you know, there is the right time and a right place for things to happen. And what's happening now is the Paralympics are in a good place.
0: Tricia now works as a legal professional for the Department of Veteran Affairs, and she lives in Indiana in the United States of America. She was speaking to Matt Pintus in 2024 for Sporting Witness.
4: Here's your Radio IQ forecast. Mostly cloudy tonight with lows in the mid to upper 60s. Partly sunny Sunday with some afternoon showers and storms possible. Storm chances continue into the overnight, daytime highs in the mid 80s. A better chance of showers and storms Monday, highs in the upper 70s and low 80s. 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
6: BBC World Service, it's 5 hours GMT. Welcome to Weekend with Julian Warica. The Houthis in Yemen say they've attacked sites in the Saudi capital Riyadh and the Red Sea city of Yanbu.
7: In response to the Saudi enemy's criminal attempts to target the capital, Sana'a, using ISIS-style tactics, including indiscriminate bombings targeting civilians, the Yemeni armed forces carried out two successful military operations.
6: We have reaction from Denmark to the deal over the future of Greenland's security. And the singer Ed Sheeran opens a concert by addressing the backlash over the dropping of his support act, the rapper Macklemore.
8: I have tried in my career not to be a political commentator of any kind, because I want my music and shows to be about unity, not division, about humanity, not politics.
6: That's all here on Weekend after the world news.
9: BBC News with Sue Montgomery. The British singer Ed Sheeran has described the situation in Gaza as catastrophic and unjustifiable. Sheeran was speaking before he started his first show since the rapper Macklemore was dropped from his US tour over pro-Palestinian comments made on stage. The singer said the Hamas attacks in Israel 3 years ago were horrific, but he added that Israel's response since then had been disproportionate. Our correspondent Carl Nassman was at the concert.
10: In the middle of his concert, he addressed the crowd and he said, look, I don't know if you've been looking at social media recently, but there's been a lot of stuff out there specifically about me. I was actually worried coming out here today about the reception that I would get from people in Philadelphia at this concert. And that was a huge cheer from the crowd there in support of Ed Sheeran. So I think there was some speculation, you know, how would he stand with his fans? Would there be protests? What would the reaction be? But that moment, I think, proving that Ed Sheeran still has a lot of support.
9: Donald Trump says he will form an AI force and appoint a new artificial intelligence advisor to regulate the industry. It follows recent concerns about the possible risks posed by the technology. Here's Lee Milner.
11: Writing on social media, Donald Trump dismissed concerns about the potential dangers posed by artificial intelligence as a hoax. He said his administration would not in any way hinder or stifle the growth of the industry, but instead would cherish and help it, arguing he intends to keep the US ahead of China in the race to become the world leader in AI. He gave no details about what the new AI force will do or who will run it. Mr. Trump's full-throated support for AI comes after a series of recent warnings from people inside the industry.
9: Europe's drugs agency says Scotland is being flooded with powerful new drugs, hampering efforts to cut deaths linked to narcotics. The agency says there's been a rapid spread in Scotland of synthetic opioids, which can be hundreds of times more potent than heroin. Superintendent Niven Bull from Police Scotland says criminal gangs are ignoring the deadly consequences to maximise profit.
12: I think it's shameful behaviour that we're seeing from these organised crime groups, these individuals. They are wreaking absolute havoc on society. They are profiting from people's misery. It's an utterly intolerable situation, so we will pursue them with everything that we've got.
9: Thousands of Argentines have marched through Buenos Aires to protest against President Javier Milei's labour policies and cuts. Students, pensioners, unionists and human rights groups protested against low wages, rising dismissals and growing household debt. BBC News. A journalist and candidate for local elections in Peru has been assassinated while campaigning. Susi Apontopolo, who was 44, was shot from behind by an unknown gunman in a market in the coastal region of Ancash. During her campaign ahead of elections in October, she'd made allegations of corruption linked to candidates from a rival political party and members of the local police force. Voters in two German states are heading to the polls in elections that could further endanger Friedrich Merz's position as German Chancellor. Here's our Berlin correspondent, Jessica Parker.
13: 2 weeks ago, the Alternative for Deutschland party won a landslide victory in the state of Saxony-Anhalt. Now there's a particular focus on how Chancellor Friedrich Merz's conservative CDU party performs. In Berlin, it's at risk of losing power. In the northeastern state of Mecklenburg-Vorpommern, a worst-case scenario for the party could see it fail to get enough votes to even enter the regional parliament. The poorer the result, the more speculation will grow that the CDU could try to oust its leader. Chancellor Merz has vowed to carry on and is reportedly due to hold a meeting with senior party figures in Berlin later.
9: The US says it struck an alleged drug trafficking vessel in the Caribbean, killing four people. A video posted on social media showed a huge explosion after a boat was hit by what appeared to be a missile. The US military did not provide evidence that those on board were transporting drugs. A state funeral has been taking place in Hong Kong for its first leader after the end of British rule. Tung Chee Hwa died last Tuesday, aged 89. He's only the third person to receive the honour since the territory returned to China in 1997. Local media praised Tung as a visionary. BBC News.
6: It's 6 minutes past five GMT. Welcome to Weekend from the BBC World Service with me, Julian Warwicker. Houthi militants in Yemen say they carried out drone and ballistic missile attacks on the Saudi capital Riyadh, as well as energy sites on the country's Red Sea coast. The Iran-backed group has this month made a series of rapid advances along the Yemeni coastline near the Bab al-Mandeb Strait, a major corridor for Saudi Arabia's oil exports, particularly since the closure of the Strait of Hormuz by Iran earlier this year. So how significant are these strikes in the context of the ongoing conflict between Saudi Arabia and the Houthis in Yemen, and what could they mean for the global economy? Well, in Riyadh is John Sfakianakis, who's the Associate Fellow with Chatham House's Middle East and North Africa program. John, welcome. Good morning.
14: Good morning.
6: Were you aware of these strikes at the time?
14: I was in Riyadh, and certainly I saw the countermeasures, the missiles that had to be fired to hit the drones or rockets that were coming in, and I also heard them. So pretty loud noises early in the morning at 3 a.m., the first batch, and the second batch at 5 a.m., and then more that came in during the day, the following day.
6: Which is clearly frightening if you're there. It's also very disruptive. Among other elements, I think the airport was closed for a while. Do we know if it still is, or is it open again now?
14: The airport is open now, but that creates a lot of uncertainty, of course, because it has brought the war into Saudi Arabia. Saudi Arabia was mainly not hit during the initial phase of the war, especially during March, April, and May. The other countries of the Gulf were hit massively, and principally it was the UAE. Today it is Saudi Arabia that is facing a very different enemy. It is not Iran, but it is Iran's proxy, which are the Houthis in Yemen.
6: In which case, for you, is this quite a significant development in this conflict?
14: It's monumental because Saudi Arabia was spared, and today Saudi Arabia will not be spared if the Houthis in Yemen are not reined in by either Iran or the Chinese, who are trying to convince the Iranians to pressure the Houthis. But also there is another front, which is the Iraqi militias, who are Shia. And also they have started to hit on Saudi Arabia and oil infrastructure in Saudi Arabia. So it's pretty significant.
6: What chance do you think there is of some kind of American intervention here? There were reports that the Saudi Crown Prince Mohammed bin Salman, the country's de facto ruler, had asked President Trump to take military action against the Houthis last week, and he declined at that point. Do you think that might change?
14: I believe it has to change, because if the attacks continue, then there will be very little oil coming out of the Red Sea, and the most significant contribution to Saudi Arabia's oil input in the world is the Red Sea part, which includes anything between 4 to 5 million barrels of oil every day going into that strait called Bab el-Mandab. If the Americans do not get involved and the Houthis continue the attacks, that will push oil prices further up. That will create inflation in the US and globally. The issue of the yields, the bond yields, will continue to be a prime concern for Trump. And Trump is going into midterm elections, and he doesn't want to see oil at such a high oil price. So he will have to intervene. But now he's using leverage to get the Saudis to do more things that he has requested them, of which one is really at the core of this, which is signing a peace agreement with Israel, which Saudi Arabia does not want to do.
6: As you say, there are so many strands to this, so we must watch very closely over the next few days, by the sounds of it.
14: Absolutely.
6: Indeed. Well, thank you so much for coming on the program. In Riyadh, John Svakianakis from Chatham House's Middle East and North Africa program. You're with Weekend from the BBC World Service. The United States and Denmark announced a deal that ostensibly resolves a long-running dispute about Greenland. President Trump said the agreement would give the US permanent control of security in the self-governing Danish territory. NATO, along with the prime ministers of Greenland and Denmark, have welcomed the deal, saying it recognizes the right of the island's people to self-determination. President Trump had repeatedly threatened to annex Greenland. Well, the deal is expected to be signed next week, but the full details of what it actually contains aren't yet known. Well, to get a view from Denmark, we're joined by the former MP and chair of the Danish Parliament's Defence Committee, Rasmus Jarlov. Welcome. Good morning.
15: Good morning.
6: Do you support this deal as far as you can establish what's in it?
15: Yes, but you're right. We need to see the details, of course, first before we can make a full assessment of how good of a deal it is. But for Denmark, the goal is not the content of the deal, but more to make a deal that can make the Americans happy so we can hopefully stop receiving threats and insults and try to save what is left of our relationship.
6: I'll come on to the bigger picture on your relationship in a moment, but I was keen to hear your reaction to the specific words that President Trump wrote on Truth Social. The agreement, quote, gives the United States permanent control over security and all other needs in Greenland. What does that mean to you?
15: I think the United States have gotten a promise from Denmark and Greenland that we are not going to do things that we weren't going to do anyway, such as giving Russia and China military bases in Greenland or allowing them to make investments in critical infrastructure in Greenland. We're never going to do that anyway, but if it was important for the Americans to get a promise, a guarantee, a deal about that, then we are more than happy to put that in writing because we don't feel like that's a big cost for us. And I suppose the nature of a good deal is to give something to the opponent that they value and that is not expensive for you to give. And I think we might have achieved that with this agreement.
6: I mean, you're hinting at this not being very different from the existing agreement that dated back to the 1950s. Is that your suspicion here?
15: I don't think it fundamentally changes the situation in Greenland. Today, the Americans have a defense agreement with Denmark that allows them to put as many troops and military bases in Greenland as they want without an expiry date. And it sounds like that has been renewed, and now it's the wording seems to be that it runs infinitely rather than without an expiry date. And that's really not that big of a change. So I don't think that much changes, but it seems to have been important for the Americans to get this in writing. And that's absolutely fine with us. And I hope they're happy with it. I hope they celebrate it as a victory, because I think that's needed for this situation to move away from continuous threats from the Americans about ownership.
6: Which takes me back to where you began and your reference to the longer-term relationship and the damage you say that has been done to that. How much damage? How difficult is that to repair, do you think?
15: I think it's almost beyond repair, to be honest. I mean, once you start threatening another country with military invasion and war, it's really hard to go back to a good cooperation. And it's the tragedy of all this is that the Americans could have gotten a better deal if they had just talked to us diplomatically instead of going to threats and insults. Because we've never opposed anything that the Americans have wanted in Greenland. So if they had wanted to have a stronger military security guarantee up there, they could have gotten it more easily just by talking to us diplomatically. What they've achieved now is to alienate certainly the public in Denmark, and I think also to a large extent in the rest of Europe. So the people in Europe and Denmark are more inclined to oppose the United States in the future rather than to support them like we have done very much in the past.
6: Thank you for coming on the program. Rasmus Jarlov speaking to me from Denmark. Now to Germany. Voters in two German states, Berlin and Mecklenburg-Vorpommern, are going to the polls today. The elections come a week after the far-right Alternative for Germany party won the vote in the eastern state of Saxony-Anhalt, but fell just short of an absolute majority there. There has been feverish speculation about the political future of Germany's Chancellor, Friedrich Merz, with some believing that he could face a palace coup from within his party, the centre-right CDU, in the event of poor results, which are widely expected. Well, the Economist chief Germany correspondent Tom Nuttall is on the line. So how much could these elections mean for Chancellor Merz, Tom?
16: Good morning from Berlin. Yeah, I mean, it's pretty much as you described it. It's certainly the most perilous moment of Friedrich Merz's chancellorship, which is about 18 months old. The big test, essentially, is in the state of Mecklenburg-Vorpommern, a sort of sparsely populated state in the northeast, because here there is a genuine danger that the Christian Democrats, CDU, could fall out of the state parliament by failing to achieve 5% of the votes. And if that happens, it would be the first time in the CDU's history they've been booted out of a state parliament. And then I think the knives really could be out for Friedrich Merz.
6: And you mentioned that 5% figure because that's the system, isn't it? If you don't get to that level, you don't get any representation.
16: Yes, that's exactly right. And one of the ironies, if that's the right word, of the situation there is that if they do fall short in that state, the reason for that, one of the main reasons anyway, would be that the Social Democrats who run the state are basically locked in a two-horse race with the far-right AfD there. And the Social Democrats have been engaged in an extremely successful election tactic, basically, of portraying this as a two-horse race. It's us or them. And what that means is that basically they've been nabbing votes from all the other centrist parties, and that includes the CDU. So essentially, there is a scenario where Friedrich Merz becomes the collateral damage of a very specific election tactic in quite a small state.
6: I was going to ask about the AfD's prospects in that state specifically, given that they were so successful in Saxony-Anhalt only a few weeks ago. They're doing well here as well, are they?
16: Yeah, I mean, it's a really interesting election because about 6 months ago when we were peering ahead to these elections in the East, we all knew that the AfD were going to do very well in Saxony-Anhalt. And as you said, they performed spectacularly well 2 weeks ago. We also assumed they were going to do very well in Mecklenburg-Vorpommern, and they will. But what's happened is that the Social Democrats, who 1 year ago were literally polling at half the score of the AfD, have now staged this quite spectacular comeback because of these tactics that I was describing, and are now more or less in the polls neck and neck. So it probably won't have much impact on the government formation there, but certainly it would be symbolically extraordinary if it, in a state that we all assume that the AfD were going to come first in, if they don't actually manage to make that, then it would be a little bit of this, a violation of this narrative that the AfD is winning spectacularly everywhere.
6: How's it looking in Berlin?
16: Berlin's a very different story because here we've got a very fragmented electorate. You've got five parties who are all within a few percentage points of each other, including all the ones that we've just mentioned. The AfD will do better here than they've done in the past. That's simply because they're doing better everywhere. But as you would expect in a big urban metropolis, they're polling a lot lower here than they are nationally. Here, really, you've got what's probably going to turn out to be a a two-horse race between the CDU, which currently runs the city, and Die Linke, which is a far-left party that, among other things, wants to forcibly expropriate the property of corporate landlords. And there is a danger for Merz here as well, because it won't happen immediately, but if the CDU does badly and Die Linke is able to form a left-wing government, that would be one more state that the CDU has lost, and another kind of it would be another blow for a chancellor whose authority is already severely weakened. So both of these states present danger points for Merz, but Mecklenburg-Vorpommern is the one to watch tonight, I would suggest.
17: Tom, thank you as ever. Tom Nuttall, the Economist chief Germany correspondent, will look at that story in further detail a little bit later on in the programme. It's been nearly a year after a ceasefire between Israel and Hamas promised to kickstart reconstruction in Gaza. But despite that ceasefire, casualties continue. At least four Palestinians, including a child, have been killed in a wave of Israeli attacks across the Strip yesterday. And this week, a multi-story building collapsed, killing 21 people, including eight children. Most of the buildings in the territory were completely destroyed by Israeli airstrikes, and nearly all of the rest have suffered damage. With reconstruction talks faltering, most citizens who've spent the best part of the war and its aftermath in tents have returned to live in the damaged buildings, despite the risk of weakened foundations and unstable walls. Well, I've been speaking to Yusra Abu Sharik, a Gaza City resident and humanitarian worker, about the situation that she and her fellow Gazans are facing as winter approaches.
18: This horrific incident that happened to that building, which called Happiness, turned into death, pain, and very bad experience for not only for the families under the rubble, the 100 people, but for every single one in Gaza, especially for me as a mother and as a humanitarian aid worker, where I cannot imagine how they spent their last minutes or moments together as the humanitarian aid workers, and also the service providers in Gaza felt helpless because there is no heavy machinery to rescue these kind of incidents and people. At this time in Gaza, the academic year is starting and they supposed to celebrate the back to school event. And this is not the only incident, and we are expecting more to happen during the winter. According to the winterization assessment led by UNICEF, more than 84 of people in Gaza are living in inadequate shelter, but they don't have any choice. There is no space. The humanitarian zone is very small.
17: I was about to ask you about other damaged buildings, because clearly this one has made headlines because it collapsed and there was a horrible death toll as a result of it collapsing. But clearly, because of so much damage being done elsewhere, there is presumably a fear that other buildings like this could come down too.
18: Yes, of course. And what makes this incident very tragic or horrific, because it's not expected. Here in Gaza, people lost, unfortunately, the sense of home. Even if they have like damaged or partially damaged houses or to live or to shelter in, they lost the sense of home. They don't have the infrastructure of house. It's just one space that is shared. And they prefer to spend even the last hours of their life in a more dignified place rather in tents.
17: What are the priorities for you at the moment in trying to help people more than they've been helped so far?
18: Too many priorities, to be honest. When it comes to food as well, the market is flooded with all kinds of fruit, vegetables, and frozen meat and chicken through the commercial supplies, while they cannot afford the prices and they don't have any source of income after the ceasefire. And it's time to rebuild their lives. It's time to give them the opportunity to have sustainable support. When it comes to health, it's catastrophic. The collapse in the healthcare system needs to be recovered the soonest possible. We are talking about like long list of patients that are in need for evacuation to get treatment outside Gaza. We are talking about like overused and damaged equipment, interrupted treatment for chronic disease patients. A few months ago, my friend lost her 11 years son who has been diagnosed as leukemia just because she didn't get the evacuation approved.
6: Do you sense that there is an understanding in the wider world that the needs are as acute as they are?
18: I do think that the international community know the needs on the ground, but it's not enough. It's not as before the war. We feel like with the ceasefire, everything is getting better on the ground and we are about to recover, for example, but unfortunately, it's not the case. We are still under the very devastating condition.
6: Yusra Abu Sharik, a Gaza City resident and humanitarian worker there for the US NGO, All Hands and Hearts. Now, Ed Sheeran has been in the spotlight in recent days since the rapper Macklemore was dropped from his North America tour over pro-Palestinian remarks. All of the British singer's supporting acts, including his band, withdrew from the tour in solidarity and ticket prices fell dramatically. Well, Sheeran had previously said he didn't want to be drawn into a debate about the war in Gaza and those attending his shows didn't expect it to be, quote, a political forum. But at a solo concert in Philadelphia a few hours ago, his first since Macklemore was dropped, he addressed the controversy.
8: I have tried in my career not to be a political commentator of any kind because I want my music and shows to be about unity, not division, about humanity, not politics. But this is a humanitarian issue and I cannot hide how I feel about it anymore. What happened in Israel and at the Nova Music Festival on October 7th was horrific and compounded centuries of Jewish pain. What is happening in Gaza is catastrophic and unjustifiable and disproportionate. My heart has been broken by the scale of devastation and loss of civilians' lives, of children's lives. And the systemic injustice we're seeing unfold in the West Bank cannot be overlooked. I am already speaking to people across the spectrum to work out how to make a contribution that helps victims of these terrible times and listening and learning because I do not know enough.
6: Well, our correspondent Carl Nassman was at the concert, so how did Ed Sheeran's comments go down inside the stadium?
10: Well, it's a pretty amazing moment. Honestly, we were in some of the first rows of the concert tonight, and everybody was waiting to hear how Ed Sheeran, whether Ed Sheeran would address the controversy of the past few days and weeks on his tour. And it was really the first thing he did. He walked out on stage by himself, and he starts to, talk.

0: you know, he was there really to perform for his tens of thousands of fans. And there was actually this one emotional moment midway through the concert where he said, "Hey, I don't know if you've been looking recently at social media, but there's been a lot of chatter about me and about this concert. I was worried," he said, "about the way that I might be received here by you." And that was when the entire stadium erupted into applause for, you know, really to support Ed Sheeran in that moment. And I think that kind of shows you, I think there have been some doubts about Ed Sheeran, maybe, you know, the way that he handled this, and he admitted that he made mistakes, but clearly he really had the support of that stadium tonight.
1: Carl Nassman in Philadelphia following events there in the last few hours. You're with Weekend from the BBC World Service. In a moment, I'll introduce you to my two guests who are with me for the rest of the programme. Before that, the latest international news headlines.

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2: It's 5:30 GMT. This is Weekend from the BBC World Service. Still to come, the former president of Kosovo gets a long jail sentence for war crimes, but his supporters stand by him. And the rapid development of artificial intelligence for good and possibly ill. That's all here on Weekend with me, Julian Warwicker, after the latest world news.
3: BBC News with Sue Montgomery. The British singer Ed Sheeran has described the situation in Gaza as catastrophic and unjustifiable. He was speaking at the start of his first show since the rapper Macklemore was dropped from his US tour over pro-Palestinian comments made on stage. Donald Trump says he will form an AI force and appoint a new artificial intelligence advisor to regulate the industry. Writing in social media, he said he would not hinder the growth of AI, warning the US must maintain its lead over China. Europe's drugs agency says Scotland is being flooded with powerful new drugs, hampering efforts to cut deaths linked to narcotics. The agency says there's been a rapid spread there of synthetic opioids, which can be hundreds of times more potent than heroin. Thousands of people have joined marches in Argentina to protest against President Milei's labour policies and cuts. Left-wing political leaders and activists have called for a general strike. Voters in two German states are heading to the polls in elections that could further endanger Friedrich Merz's position as German Chancellor. The focus will be on how his conservative Christian Democratic Union Party performs in Berlin and in Mecklenburg-Western Pomerania. Russian state media say Ukrainian drone attacks on Moscow have killed at least two people. The mayor said a facility at the Moscow oil refinery was damaged and over 30 flights suspended. A state funeral has been taking place in Hong Kong for its first leader after the end of British rule. Tung Chee Hwa died last Tuesday, aged 89. He's only the third person to receive the honour since the territory returned to China in 1997. BBC News.
2: You're listening to the BBC World Service. I'm Julian Warwicker with Weekend, and I have two guests with me for the rest of the programme to offer their perspectives on the news and talking points of the day. With me here in London is Luke Harding, British author and journalist. He's The Guardian's senior

0: international correspondent Luke. Welcome. Good morning.
1: Hello, good morning.
0: And in Lviv, Ukraine, is Sasha Dovzhik, Ukrainian author and founder of Index. That's a research organization which documents people's experience of war in Ukraine. Sasha, welcome. Good morning.
2: Good morning.
0: Good to hear a voice out of Ukraine this morning. Tell us a little bit about your story. You were born in Ukraine. You've moved between London and Ukraine during your adult life, but I think you've been back in the country since the full-scale Russian invasion of 2022.
2: That's right. It's a huge pleasure to be on the BBC, so thank you for having me. I'm originally from Zaporizhia. It's a city in the southeast of Ukraine, and it's currently rendered unlivable with Russian attacks. I'm afraid to say so. So it's constant bombardments and it's drone attacks, which have driven civilians out of the city, including my family members. But I didn't stay in Zaporizhia for the entirety of my life and career. I studied in Kyiv and in London. I taught at Birkbeck in London, at UCL, worked at the Ukrainian Institute London. So there is a huge chunk of my personal life and biography is linked to the capital of the Ukraine.
0: Indeed. I wanted to ask you briefly as well about Index, which I mentioned, this research organization documenting people's experience of war. What led you to found that?
2: I think it was actually the experience of helping international reporters cover the war at the start of the full-scale invasion. So I thought there was this need of context and need of nuanced knowledge of what was going on the ground. And Index was founded to sort of facilitate this kind of international exchange in the documentation of the war. So we provide fellowships, we organize events for artists, creative practitioners, writers, journalists, academics from other regions of Ukraine that are less safe, but also from outside of the country to come and spend prolonged periods of time with us working on their individual projects, and in this way to help the world capture the memory of this war, to document our experiences on the ground in Ukraine and make them understandable to people outside of our country.
0: A theme we will return to, rest assured, later on in the program. Luke, to you, the Ukraine war is one that you have covered extensively, isn't it?
1: Yeah, I'm a career foreign correspondent on The Guardian, and previously I've been in Delhi, Berlin, and then Moscow until I was thrown out in 2011, and I've been visiting Ukraine for almost two decades. But the last 5 years since full-scale invasion, I've been there pretty much all the time, both in Kyiv and traveling fairly regularly to the front line. And I was in Kyiv when the full-scale invasion happened. And yeah, I mean, I agree with Sasha. It's been a long and brutal war in which civilians are suffering and life in Ukrainian cities goes on to the sound of drones and explosions and anti-aircraft fire. Mm.
0: What's striking about your career path is that not only have you been to all of those places and you've obviously provided instant news coverage from all of those places, you found the time to write a lot of books alongside that.
1: I've actually done 10. I've got a new one just out called Betrayal, Trump, Putin and the New Age of Conquest, which is about the return of imperialism, actually, which sounds like a 19th century phrase, but the fact that we have seemingly an American president keen to expand the US and possibly annex Greenland or do deals with Greenland, menacing Canada. And then, of course, we have a hyper-aggressive Russia run by Vladimir Putin, which is trying to tear up Europe's borders and conquer Ukraine. I think it's as simple as that. So I've been trying to kind of interpret the world. And what I seek to do in my kind of long-form writing is to explain the geopolitics, the kind of thing that you explain, but also have the voices of ordinary people on the ground. So it's kind of, it's history from the top and history from the bottom.
0: Mm. It's an interesting sort of, to do that alongside the sort of the day job, if you like, and mixing the two is quite a difficult balance, I'm imagining.
1: Yeah, I mean, I have a secret, which is I'm a workaholic. I work all the time. I don't go on holiday. I write weekends, but sometimes I feel kind of compelled to do it. I mean, I did a previous book about the Ukraine war called Invasion with chapters about Bucha, which you remember Russian soldiers occupied, and Mariupol, which was destroyed. And there was definitely an element of catharsis to write this down, to tell the story, and to give it space.
0: Plenty more to come then from Luke Harding and Sasha Dovzhik throughout the programme. As we begin our conversations with a development this week in The Hague in the Netherlands, which marked the last of the big trials on war crimes committed during the bloody wars of the 1990s in the Balkans.
3: The panel now sentences you to a single sentence of 25 years of imprisonment with credit for time served. Mr. Tachi, you may be seated.
0: Kosovo's former president, Hashim Tachi, was sentenced to 25 years in prison for war crimes, including murder, torture and illegal detention during the Kosovo War, a time when he led the armed struggle of the ethnic Albanian guerrillas of the Kosovo Liberation Army in their war of independence against the Serb forces of Slobodan Milosevic. Three other former senior leaders of the KLA were also sentenced. Well, there was anger and dismay at the verdict among Albanians in Kosovo. Protesters in the capital, Pristina, attacked an office of the European Union's policing mission. The Prime Minister, Albin Kurti, addressed the nation.
4: The conviction and the severe sentencing of the four former leaders of the Kosovo Liberation Army is an unacceptable injustice and a harsh and damaging punishment. The verdict may have formally been pronounced in the name of the people of Kosovo, but this empty formula must not be confused with the will of the people. This verdict should undoubtedly be overturned and rectified on appeal, and this must happen as soon as possible.
0: Well, Tachi and his former comrades were tried and sentenced by a special tribunal, the Kosovo Chambers, formerly part of Kosovo's justice system, but funded and staffed by international judges. It was set up a decade ago by the Kosovo Parliament under pressure from its Western allies and has financial support from the European Union. Clint Williamson, a war crimes prosecutor and the US's former ambassador at large for war crimes issues during the Bush and Obama administration, was the lead investigator.
5: In the aftermath of the war in Kosovo, there were allegations that arose about, you know, crimes that had occurred, largely perpetrated by the Kosovo Liberation Army or people associated with them. But there was not a mechanism for addressing these crimes. The International Criminal Tribunal for Yugoslavia, its jurisdiction ended with the end of armed conflict in June of 1999. In 2010, Dick Marty, who was a special rapporteur for the Parliamentary Assembly of the Council of Europe, released a report about crimes that occurred, which included allegations of human trafficking by the KLA. This generated a lot of pressure within EU member state parliaments for further action. And ultimately, this led to the creation of a special prosecutor's office to look at these charges, like conducting a proper criminal investigation. And then this became the stepping stone for the creation of the Kosovo Specialist Chambers.
0: Yeah. And then obviously you're sitting there envisaging how those kinds of offences would be tested in a courtroom with the evidence that you then had in front of you.
5: Yeah, that's right. I mean, we faced a number of challenges. Even at that point, we were 15 years after the commission of many of these crimes. You know, it was difficult to locate witnesses. Some potential witnesses had died, others incapacitated in one way or another. And we also encountered issues of witness intimidation. So it was a very challenging environment in which to sort of launch this investigation. But I think the findings that we derived were largely consistent with ultimately the findings of the court in its judgment.
0: I mean, Hashim Tachi was convicted. This was a 3-year trial in the end. Crimes including murder, illegal arrests, torture, cruel treatment. Other allegations against him were not proven. When you look at that in the round, is that roughly what you expected, what you hoped for?
5: I think it's largely consistent with our findings. The factual basis on which we released our findings in 2014 was very much validated by the court's decision. The ultimate decision that they made on convicting on war crimes as opposed to crimes against humanity is a legal distinction, and I understand why they did that, but I don't think it in any way departs from what our findings were.
0: And 25 years in prison, does the punishment fit the crime from your point of view?
5: I think it does. I think it's appropriate. You have to look at this in the context of how other proceedings have transpired in the realm of international criminal justice. I think based on the charges that were proved, I think this is an appropriate sentence.
0: Look at the scenes in Pristina, the Kosovo capital, immediately after this sentence was handed down. People in tears, people angry. There's no shifting of mindsets here, is there, as a result of what's been decided in this court?
5: We've seen this time and time again. We recently saw, just a couple of weeks ago, effectively a state funeral for Ratko Mladic.
0: In Belgrade.
5: In Belgrade. Yeah. He had been convicted of genocide. I think part of the issue here, or a large part of the issue, is that the individuals that have been accused of these crimes are very powerful people, oftentimes very interconnected with successor governments. And in order to try to make this about something rather than their own individual criminal responsibility, they have sought to make this as an attack on the country as a whole, on the cause for which they were fighting. This is something that I tried to address in my statement of findings back in 2014, to make very clear that this was not in any way a charge against the Kosovo Liberation Army as a whole. It was not an allegation against those who were fighting for freedom. Those were completely valid, legitimate motivations for what people were doing. Instead, this was about what these individuals had chosen to do in terms of venturing down a path of criminality. And I think that message got lost in the lead up to this.
0: I wonder if there's a bigger picture here as well. I mean, you've worked in this field now for such a long time alongside some of the administrations in Washington. You now look at what's happening in Ukraine, all under that heading of war crimes or alleged war crimes. Mm-hmm. And sometimes I think people think that when there is a court hearing and a significant figure appears and might be found guilty of something, that will somehow resolve more than just the awful crimes that that person has committed. And in reality, it doesn't, by and large, does it? That's not to say it's a flaw, but it's about the limitations of these kinds of hearings.
5: I think that's a perfectly valid assessment. There are a lot of high hopes that have been placed on these international justice institutions, perhaps to deliver more than they're able to do. But I think that it is still very, very important to have people who are in senior levels, who in the past might have just been completely untouchable, for those people to be brought to justice. As you said, I've been doing this a long time. I started at the Yugoslavia Tribunal in 1994, and this was a brand new concept. It was the first international court since Nuremberg and Tokyo tribunals after World War II. And when we started out, people's expectations were that the court might try a couple of low-level camp guards and then it would just fade away. But it was, in the end, able to bring Slobodan Milosevic, Ratko Mladic, and others to trial. And we've seen other heads of state, heads of government, people like Charles Taylor, Saddam Hussein, Hassan Abre, brought to trial in the meantime. It's still very much a work in progress. It has had its setbacks, and it's not a very favorable climate currently for international justice, in large part of what's happening in my own country. So it is something that I think we need to continue working on, but we also need to be mindful of what it can actually accomplish.
0: The war crimes prosecutor, Clint Williamson. Sasha, you talked about your documentation work, and presumably part of that is to be able to put evidence in front of a court at some point in the future about alleged war crimes in Ukraine.
2: That's right. What strikes me in this story is that justice can take a really, really long time, right? It can take decades. And for people in Ukraine who have survived grave Russian atrocities, this is not an option. Justice is something that they are craving here and now today. So my main point of reference here is Oleksandr Matveichuk, who is the Nobel Peace Prize laureate from Ukraine and who is in this business of documentation. And she says that justice and accountability should not actually be dependent on the outcome of the war, and that we should not wait for the war to end to start this process of accountability. And in Ukraine, actually, civil society has become the infrastructure for documentation and for this process of pursuing justice. After the start of Russia's full-scale invasion in 2022, like dozens of initiatives have started collecting evidence on the ground, helping the prosecutors in the country. And we see this work here in Lviv during the Most Documented War Symposium, which we conduct annually. Mm. It's more than 170 people from all over the country employed in various organizations that are currently documenting Russia's atrocities against Ukraine. They all come together to exchange
0: news. Luke, I know you were listening very carefully to what Clint Williamson was saying about the limitations of the international legal process, and perhaps the fact that, yes, it might achieve justice, but the idea that it can achieve some sort of wider resolution is frankly just not going to happen.
1: Well, I mean, I think that's right. And there's also a question of whether it still works. And that's why what Clint was saying was so interesting, because if you think about the Ukraine context, which Sasha is explaining very well, the International Criminal Court has already charged Vladimir Putin, the Russian president, with war crimes, specifically the kidnapping of Ukrainian children. And yet the same Russian president last summer, you'll remember, was welcomed by Donald Trump for a bilateral summit in Anchorage in Alaska with a red carpet, with Trump actually applauding, which suggests that international justice doesn't work. But I mean, I think Sasha's right insofar as it takes time. It takes time. And the method is good. I mean, I've been to destroyed residential apartment blocks in Ukraine hit by Russian missiles, where you see police, you see rescue workers, you see fire service people, and then you see a kind of prosecutor or someone with a clipboard collecting evidence, taking witness statements. And even in the case of the kind of Russia-Ukrainian war, even though there's little prospect of any kind of justice now, the hope has to be that at some point there will be a reckoning.
0: Yes, because, I mean, in this case, we were talking about something that happened decades ago, but in the end, justice was seen to be done, but clearly the people who support the man who is now going to be in jail for 25 years, it doesn't change their view of things.
1: It doesn't change their view of things, but it's surely the right thing to do, and it's about the kind of world system that we have. If actually there are principles and values and ideals, and whether law means something, or whether actually we're in an epoch of nihilism, of great powers who break the rules, who do whatever they wish, and even seize territory by force. So, I mean, this is a contest that will go on, but I think we're at a kind of interesting and pretty dark place. Mm.
0: 5:50 GMT. And we're going to talk about AI for the next few moments. Artificial intelligence developing at such a speed that it can be difficult to keep up with the changes or fully understand what they mean. This month alone, officials at the two biggest American AI companies celebrated breakthroughs in mathematics on the one hand. On the other hand, they warned that the technology might eventually destroy humanity. Yesterday, President Trump, in a social media post, said that he will now form an AI force and appoint a new artificial intelligence advisor to help regulate the industry. In an essay for Weekend, Misha Glenny, a British historian, author, and award-winning broadcaster, argues that technology needs to be human scale, and AI companies must relinquish some of the power at their disposal.
6: When researching my book, McMafia, about the rise of global organized crime in 2005, I interviewed a Brazilian criminal hacker in São Paulo. He was involved in a variation of the I Love You scam. Unsuspecting computer users would receive an email from somebody they knew entitled, I Love You. The criminals banked on the probability that some of the recipients harbored a secret affection for the sender, prompting them to click on a link which would infect their computer with a virus. The hacker told me that he and his friends had made millions of dollars using this technique. I then went to visit the Brazilian headquarters of an American cybersecurity company, ISS, which has since been bought by IBM. Here I talked to the head of ISS's special investigative unit, X-Force. He was a man named Peter Aller, who had previously worked in cyber investigations for the CIA. He then explained to me how investigators and hackers were engaged in a never-ending cat-and-mouse game, or as he called it, shield and sword. As soon as investigators worked out how to block an attempted hack, the cyber criminals would find a workaround and get back into business. This was almost 20 years ago, and I've been watching the arms race in cyber ever since. It's also one of the reasons why I've been apprehensive about the development of artificial intelligence. Just this week, Anthropic, one of the cutting-edge AI developers in the US, released its latest threat report. The authors reveal that malicious actors have attempted to use Claude, Anthropic's AI interface, in seven different areas: cyber operations, influence operations, surveillance, scams and fraud, biological misuse, conventional weapons development, and distillation. By the way, that last crime has nothing to do with the illegal distillation of alcohol, but it's a way of hijacking Claude's AI secrets and using them in another system. AI has taken the possibility of cybercrime, fraud, and sabotage onto a new level. In particular, cybersecurity experts are concerned about AI's ability to identify so-called zero-day vulnerabilities. These are bugs in a computer program which hackers can exploit to gain unauthorized access and thereby control over a network system. Of course, AI also offers cybersecurity engineers the possibility of enhancing a network's defenses. So it's swings and roundabouts, but all this means that human oversight of systems recedes further into the distance. Add to this the revelations concerning the swarm attack executed by several hundred agentic AIs on the Hugging Face website that OpenAI recently admitted to, and the growing anxiety expressed not only by the public, but by the developers of potentially superintelligent AI systems, becomes ever more understandable. Given that some of the most influential scientists working on AI have suggested that this could lead to the extinction of humans, and probably all other organic life forms, I would argue that regulation is now essential, even if it isn't inevitable. We will, of course, rely on computer scientists and engineers to develop and implement the necessary regulatory systems, but we also need scholars and thinkers from the humanities as well. So if the major AI companies like OpenAI and Anthropic are sincere, they must now relinquish some of the immense technological, economic, and political power at their disposal. They would be well advised to establish an authoritative commission, not the usual corporate fig leaf, but a body with real power, comprising philosophers, historians, anthropologists, and the thought leaders from the sciences and humanities. The commission's goal would be to ensure that whatever AI is capable of, it's exercised within the framework of human scale and with human oversight.
0: The voice of Misha Glenny, you'll have heard him on this programme many times. You'll hear him as well on the BBC World Service presenting In Our Time, which you can hear on BBC Sounds, among other places. Luke, I read that you've had your books stolen?
1: Yeah, my eyebrows were shooting up while listening to Misha speak. Yeah, I had an email saying that four of my books were stolen by Anthropic and fed into their large language machine without my consent or notification. And I'm now one of many authors who are joined to a kind of legal action, $1 billion legal action in California against Anthropic. And we don't know what's going to happen, whether we'll get some compensation or not, but I feel somewhat aggrieved that this company feels entitled to just help itself to whatever's out there and then use it to kind of make money.
0: I can see why you might be aggrieved by that. Sasha, what's your take on what you heard from Misha Glennie?
2: I actually paid attention to the phrase human scale applied to technology, and I have a certain professional deformation living in Ukraine during the time of war, and I'm asking myself whether this war that Russia is conducting against us is human scale, and my answer is of course not. And in this war, AI has a certain geopolitical dimension, because of course Ukraine has managed to gain some advantage, demonstrate some advantage due to technology, and due to technology that employs AI among many other things. AI now affects intelligence, it affects targeting, it affects cyber operation, drones, command, and so on and so forth. And in order to actually resist such a superseding power as Russia, Ukraine has to act smartly and use technology, including AI. And this is recognized around the world. Actually, there was an agreement signed between the UK and Ukraine, I think in August this year, on artificial intelligence. It's called, I think, Artificial Intelligence Partnership. Mm. And it recognizes that Ukraine's wartime operational experience is strategically valuable, and it's important for EU and for EU Euro-Atlantic security.
0: Indeed. Plenty more to come from both of my guests throughout the programme. Sasha Dovzhik, who's with me from Lviv in Ukraine. Luke Harding, who's with me in London. You're with the BBC World Service. The news coming up in just over a minute's time.

0: Here's your Radio IQ forecast. Mostly cloudy tonight with lows in the mid to upper 60s. Partly sunny Sunday with some afternoon showers and storms possible. Storm chances continue into the overnight, daytime highs in the mid 80s. A better chance of showers and storms Monday, highs in the upper 70s and low 80s. 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
2: BBC World Service, it's 6 hours GMT. Welcome to Weekend with Julian Morricum. Coming up, reactions to the deal which President Trump says gives the US security control over Greenland forever.
3: I was a little confused when Trump, he said in the beginning that we will go and take over Greenland and say, but you had an agreement already, why not just put more troops here?
2: It's the last day of voting in Russia's parliamentary elections, tightly controlled by the Kremlin.
4: I will not vote for United Russia, no way. And I will not vote for any opposite party, if there will be any. But they did it like that there is no opposition.
2: And we'll hear from the Danish director who won at the Venice Film Festival.
5: I do feel that I'm being recognized for my craft as a filmmaker, and that feels really good. Mission accomplished for now. But then, of course, you become greedy. Then you want more.
2: That's all here on Weekend after the world news.
6: BBC News with Danielle Yawovetska. The British singer Ed Sheeran has described the situation in Gaza as catastrophic and unjustifiable. Sheeran was speaking before he started his first show since the rapper Macklemore was dropped from his US tour over pro-Palestinian comments made on stage. Ticket resale prices for the show also fell by up to 50%. Carl Nassman was there.
7: Before he even picked up his guitar, Ed Sheeran spoke directly to the tens of thousands of fans packed into the stadium. Appearing emotional at times, he addressed the events of the past week and clarified where he stood on the situation in Gaza. Ed Sheeran had been under increasing pressure after the rapper Macklemore was dropped from his tour after saying Free Palestine on stage earlier this month. Sheeran often prefers to stay out of politics, but that's becoming increasingly difficult. His tour will continue until December, and it's likely Ed Sheeran now hopes the focus will return to his music.
6: Donald Trump says he will form an AI force and appoint a new artificial intelligence advisor to regulate the industry. The move follows recent concerns about the possible risks posed by the technology. Lee Milner reports.
8: Writing on social media, Donald Trump dismissed concerns about the potential dangers posed by artificial intelligence as a hoax. He said his administration would not in any way hinder or stifle the growth of the industry, but instead would cherish and help it, arguing he intends to keep the US ahead of China in the race to become the world leader in AI. Mr. Trump is expected to discuss AI with President Xi of China when they hold talks later this week.
6: The European Union's drugs agency says efforts to bring down Scotland's sky-high rate of illicit drug deaths are being frustrated by the arrival of hundreds of powerful and dangerous new substances. This explosion in the supply of synthetic opioids is one reason why the annual number of drug deaths is expected to rise. Our Scotland editor James Cook reports.
9: For years, Scotland has had the highest rate of drug deaths in Europe, but recent efforts to save lives have been hampered by the rapid spread of synthetic opioids such as nitazines and orphines, which can be hundreds of times more potent than heroin. The EU Drugs Agency says new psychoactive substances are emerging at the rate of one per week, often produced in clandestine laboratories. Criminal gangs are now routinely mixing nitazines with heroin, cocaine, cannabinoids and even fake Valium pills. Scientists, charity workers and detectives say the result is an illicit drugs market, which is now more dangerous than ever.
6: A fire that has been ravaging a hill overlooking the Ecuadorian capital, Quito, has reignited, with local media reporting that the flames are approaching homes. Firefighters are redoubling their efforts on their third consecutive day tackling the blaze. BBC World News. A journalist and candidate for local elections in Peru has been assassinated while campaigning. Susi Alponte Polo, who was 44, was shot from behind in the coastal region of Ancash. A Venezuelan man has been arrested. Warren Bull has more details.
10: Susi Alponte Polo was talking to supporters in a market in the town of Caras when she was shot in the head. Hours earlier, she'd posted that she'd received death threats from people in prison, although she didn't elaborate. During her campaign, Susi Polo had used her own website to make allegations of corruption linked to candidates from a rival political party and members of the local police force. The regional government in Ancash has called for the national police authorities to investigate and boost security for all candidates in October's election.
6: Russian state media say Ukrainian drone attacks on Moscow have killed at least two people. The mayor of the Russian capital said a facility at the Moscow oil refinery was damaged and over 30 flights were suspended. Polls have opened in two German states in elections that could further endanger Friedrich Merz's position as chancellor. The focus will be on how his conservative Christian Democratic Union party performs in Berlin and in the northeastern state of Mecklenburg-Western Pomerania. A poor performance at the polls is likely to lead to speculation that the CDU could try to oust its leader. However, Chancellor Merz has vowed to carry on. A state funeral has been taking place in Hong Kong for its first leader after the end of British rule. Tung Chee Hwa died last Tuesday, aged 89. He's only the third person to receive the honour since the territory returned to China in 1997. Sunday's funeral follows a vigil attended by dozens of political and business figures, while condolence books have been opened to the public. Local media praised Tung as a visionary. And those are the latest stories from BBC News.
2: It's 6 minutes past six GMT. Welcome to Weekend from the BBC World Service with me, Julian Worricker. With me throughout the programme, Luke Harding, British author and journalist, The Guardian's senior international correspondent, and Sasha Dovzhik, Ukrainian author and founder of Index, a research organisation which documents people's experience of war in Ukraine. And she's speaking to us from Ukraine today. She's in Lviv. A word, Luke, to you about your most recent book. I'm tempted to ask you about all 10, but I'll stick with the one.
11: Okay.
2: Betrayal, Trump, Putin, and the New Age of Conquest. You referred to it a little bit earlier on. It involved a lot of travelling, didn't it, to far-flung places?
11: Yeah, I mean, I think it's probably my most ambitious book. A lot of it is reported from Ukraine and the front line, but I also opened the book with a dramatic account of two North Korean soldiers who fought with Russia against Ukraine and were captured on the battlefield. So I went to the demilitarized zone between South and North Korea and peered over the horizon. And I also went to Greenland, which is another kind of frontier in this new age of conquests, as I call it. And that was last year, and it was the most extraordinary trip because I discovered that the Greenlanders were pretty nervous about the threats of an American takeover from Donald Trump, and they were frankly acknowledging that if the Americans wanted to invade Greenland, it would take them about 5 minutes to seize everything. And they were kind of upset, really, because they are, as they would see it, they're kind of decolonizing. They're becoming more autonomous. They may at some point become independent from Denmark. And then meanwhile, we have another imperial power or wannabe imperial power in the shape of Trump's America threatening them too.
2: Mm. Yeah, we'll talk more about Greenland this half hour because of the deal that they are now talking about. On the title, The New Age of Conquest, that title suggests to me that it's an age that we can't sort of go back from. Is what we are now living through pretty much the status quo for a while, do you think?
11: Well, I mean, it certainly feels that way. I mean, one of the themes I explore is the kind of demise of the post-1945 rules-based international system, which arose from the horrors of the Second World War, where there was a sort of principle of equality between states at the United Nations, where sovereignty was respected, and basically countries didn't invade each other anymore as they had done in the past. And I mean, that has all been changing. I mean, if we go back to 2014, Putin basically stole and annexed Crimea, a big chunk of sovereign Ukraine. And then we have Donald Trump as well, who appears to be, I mean, you might argue, a co-imperialist, from time to time producing maps in the White House which show large parts of the globe coloured with the American flag, not just Greenland, but also Canada, even
12: and
11: Iceland
12: yeah.
11: as well. The Iceland is apparently a part of an American dominion. It would be darkly funny were it not so consequential, and obviously worrying for people who live in these countries.
12: As I say, we will go to Greenland shortly. Sasha, your first book is published next week, Apocalypse Baroque, which you wrote in English, and you call it creative non-fiction, which is an interesting concept. Describe that for us. What does that mean when we open the page?
13: Oh, well, yes. It's based on testimonies and stories I collected on the ground here in Ukraine when I was, when I'm actually still riding in train cars, press and volunteer cars, talking to survivors, talking to Ukrainians who are employed in the work of resistance. But I decided to retell these testimonies and to retell these stories as modern myths and fairy tales. And this is, I guess, where the creative part comes in. So I'm a little bit terrified since it's the first work of creative nonfiction that I'm publishing. I edited academic stuff before, but this is the first time when I allowed myself to be really experimental on the page. And I'm very, very much looking forward to the reactions.
12: Your favorite story, I am told, correct me if I'm wrong, is The Little Red Riding Hood from Odessa.
13: The first story which I actually decided to tell as a fairy tale. She is my hairdresser, Milana. Milana is a young woman from the Kyiv region, and she was in the town of Bucha, north of Kyiv, during the early days of the full-scale invasion. So Milana was there under Russian occupation with her granny, with her mother, and with her four dogs, which she told wolves. And when I heard this, the word wolf, it suddenly started reminding me of something. And I realized that it was a modern Little Red Riding Hood that I was talking to. There is actually a happy ending in the story, because the wolves, the dogs, helped Milana, her granny, and her mother escape from under the Russian occupation. Mm-hmm. They arrived at the positions of the Ukrainian armed forces at dawn, having walked through the wood during the night. And all this setting told me, okay, this is so extraordinary, and I should do justice to the miraculous parts of this story.
12: Well, good luck with the launch in the next weeks. You'll be doing interviews forever as a result of launching it, as Luke will doubtless testify from the many books that he's written over the years. Both of them, Luke and Sasha, with me throughout the programme. We turn our attention for the next few moments to the Middle East. The Houthis in Yemen have claimed responsibility for the attacks in the Saudi capital Riyadh and the Red Sea city of Yanbu on Saturday. The Iranian-backed group said it launched missiles and drones in retaliation for Saudi warplanes striking Houthi positions this week. A statement by a Houthi military spokesman. This is what he had to say.
14: In response to the Saudi enemy's criminal attempts to target the capital, Sana'a, using ISIS-style tactics, including indiscriminate bombings targeting civilians, the Yemeni armed forces carried out two successful military operations.
12: Well, the Houthis this month have made a series of rapid advances along the Yemeni

0: coastline near the Bab al-Mandeb Strait. That's a major corridor for Saudi Arabia's oil exports, particularly since the closure of the Strait of Hormuz by Iran earlier this year. So how significant are these strikes in the context of the ongoing conflict, and what could they mean for the global economy? Well, I've been speaking to John Sfakianakis, Associate Fellow with Chatham House's Middle East and North Africa program.
1: I was in Riyadh, and certainly I saw the countermeasures, the missiles that had to be fired to hit the drones or rockets that were coming in, and I also heard them. So pretty loud noises early in the morning at 3 a.m., the first batch, and the second batch at 5 a.m., and then more that came in during the day, the following day.
0: Which is clearly frightening if you're there. It's also very disruptive. Among other elements, I think the airport was closed for a while. Do we know if it still is, or is it open again now?
1: The airport is open now, but that creates a lot of uncertainty, of course, because it has brought the war into Saudi Arabia. Saudi Arabia was mainly not hit during the initial phase of the war, especially during March, April, and May. The other countries of the Gulf were hit massively, and principally it was the UAE. Today it is Saudi Arabia that is facing a very different enemy. It is not Iran, but it is Iran's proxy, which are the Houthis in Yemen.
0: In which case, for you, is this quite a significant development in this conflict?
1: It's monumental, because Saudi Arabia was spared, and today Saudi Arabia will not be spared if the Houthis in Yemen are not reined in by either Iran or the Chinese, who are trying to convince the Iranians to pressure the Houthis. But also there is another front, which is the Iraqi militias, who are Shia. And also they have started to hit on Saudi Arabia and oil infrastructure in Saudi Arabia. So it's pretty significant.
0: What chance do you think there is of some kind of American intervention here? There were reports that the Saudi Crown Prince Mohammed bin Salman, the country's de facto ruler, had asked President Trump to take military action against the Houthis last week, and he declined at that point. Do you think that might change?
1: I believe it has to change, because if the attacks continue, then there will be very little oil coming out of the Red Sea. And the most significant contribution to Saudi Arabia's oil input in the world is the Red Sea part, which includes anything between 4 to 5 million barrels of oil every day going into that strait called Bab al-Mandab. If the Americans do not get involved and the Houthis continue the attacks, that will push oil prices further up. That will create inflation in the U.S. and globally. The issue of the yields, the bond yields, will continue to be a prime concern for Trump. And Trump is going into midterm elections, and he doesn't want to see oil at such a high oil price. So he will have to intervene. But now he's using leverage to get the Saudis to do more things that he has requested them, of which one is really at the core of this, which is signing a peace agreement with Israel, which Saudi Arabia does not want to do.
0: John Sfakianakis speaking to me earlier from Riyadh. It's nearly 17 minutes past the hour. We're going to go to Greenland now. Luke took us there a moment ago, an autonomous territory of Denmark, described as the world's largest island. It's a place that the US President Donald Trump had said America needed for its security.
2: We need Greenland from a national security situation. It's so strategic. Right now, Greenland is covered with Russian and Chinese ships all over the place. We need Greenland from the standpoint of national security. And Denmark is not going to be able to do it, I can tell you.
0: Well, President Trump went so far as to threaten to annex it, which led to perhaps the biggest internal crisis in the history of NATO. Well, now he's saying, and others are agreeing with him, that an agreement has been reached. Details are for the moment hazy, but it appears to fall short of total American control over Greenland. Naya Natanielson sits as an MP in Greenland's parliament from the Inuit Atikatijit party. Is the threat of annexation gone?
3: We shouldn't be naive about this thing. I look forward to seeing the agreement in its full text and dive into it. And there will be a parliamentary debate on the content. And so, of course, we have some ways to go yet. And I hope this will to an agreement that will bear the signature of three parties. So let's hope for that. But this agreement will not change the fact that geopolitically we are still in an uncertain situation that will not change with this agreement alone.
0: Well, from the people of Greenland, there's been a mixture of defiance and head scratching, with some asking what rights the deal gives the United States that weren't already in the current US-Denmark agreement, which has been in place for three quarters of a century.
4: Haven't it been like that since the 50s, that they more or less could build all the bases they want? So I was a little confused when Trump, he said in the beginning that we will go and take over Greenland and say, what, you had an agreement already, why not just put more troops here? That's a little weird.
5: Greenland should not be taken over by the US. That's the most important thing. The US shouldn't control Greenland, I believe. I think it's better if we have cooperation with NATO.
0: Well, listening to that is Jörgen Boassen, a Greenlander, a supporter of Donald Trump. In fact, he travelled to America to campaign for President Trump in the presidential election and then later arranged for a visit of his son, Donald Trump Jr., to Greenland, which you may well recall. And he's on the line. Jörgen, welcome. Good morning. Welcome back, indeed, to the programme.
6: Good morning and thank you.
0: Good morning. What do you think of this deal? Are you pleased it's been reached?
6: You know, we have not seen all the agreement, but this is road dependent where we can get the next step to be independent, and because we will no longer need Denmark to protect us. And Denmark can never, ever, ever protect us, because even they cannot protect them to own country to threats from Russia and China. So we will be more safer under U.S. protection, and we can see maybe more development for our country.
0: Take us back to the initial thoughts that you had on this, because you and I have spoken on the subject before, and you've just referred to this idea that Denmark could never protect you, so you felt happier if the Americans were the ones doing the protecting. Do you think that will now happen?
6: Yeah, exactly. That is what's going to happen, because the only three superpowers in the world, and it's US, Russia, and China. And, you know, as a person, as a people, we have to seek an alliance with the strongest superpower, because we are very discriminated in Greenland even, and Denmark by the Danes. So I hope this will more be equal for Inuit's future, for more prosperity, future for all the people. We have a lot of poverty, and this is the way to better life. I hope this will happen for us.
0: But the American relationship with Denmark and therefore Greenland prior to all of this was strong. There was a NATO commitment, surely. So why were you concerned somehow that the Americans wouldn't help if trouble had arrived?
6: Right now, we have Danes have Prime Minister who is a very front leader to the war, to the Russia, and now the tension is very visual here in Germany.
0: Just go back over that for a moment. The Danish Prime Minister is close to Russia, you're saying?
6: You know, she's the front leader against the war to Russia.
0: Yes, indeed. Yes, I understand. Yeah. Sorry, I missed it.
6: And then he dragged Greenland to conflict with Russia. We are not enemy with Russia, so we will have not enemy by some big power nations, but we need America as a protector, you know, and no matter what, this is on its place, because nobody's civil in Greenland right now. You know, the Danes has a lot of problem with the ships, and they have not developed that, because this thought Trump will never be president again. But when he came back in 2024, suddenly, oh, sorry, we didn't maintain the, and did not develop the Arctic, you know. Mm. Now it's too late with everything. They cannot even know where can we build this ship, where in the world, you know, and what kind of ship will that be? Trump is building icebreakers now, right?
0: Well,
6: now.
0: Let me just go back over that for a moment, because when you and I have spoken before, I did suggest to you, and I think you acknowledged it, and by all means deny that if you didn't, but when you and I spoke before, I suggested to you that you were quite a lone voice in Greenland in your support for Donald Trump, in your enthusiasm for what the Americans were saying about Greenland. And I think you still are, judging by other voices we've heard coming out of Nuuk. You would recognize that you were a relatively lone voice on this, would you?
6: No, I am not. We are more and more who support America and U.S. Of course, not everybody is supporting Trump, but more and more is in the, if you go to the coast of Greenland, it's more pro-American, and I have a lot of more and more supporters in the coast. So I receive messages and phone calls from the coast and say, you know, we see your work and what you want to achieve, and now we can see that. So people are waking up.
0: Right. So has that changed? Because I remember you telling me that you felt quite unpopular amongst fellow Greenlanders because of what you'd said initially. But is that changing for you now?
6: Yeah, exactly. It's changing, you know. There was a lot of scare campaign from Denmark and the Western and Europe media about me and Trump, and the Danish was very good to use the media, a lot of scare campaign 24/7, and in the board, in the radio and TV and the news. So suddenly, but the certain government have not do what they promised to the election has also changed the people's perspective about me and US.
0: Okay. Stay there if you would, because I'm keen to bring my guests into the conversation, and then I'll happily come back to you, Jorgen. Luke, you've been there recently. You got a sense, I suspect, of what people thought. Come in on where Jorgen is on this.
7: I mean, I didn't find much support for Donald Trump, I have to say. I interviewed one Trump-friendly politician who was very much kind of in a minority. And if you walk down the main high street in Nuuk, there is a boutique with a T-shirt saying Greenland is not for sale, which are kind of very, very sort of popular. And I think that is the overwhelming sentiment. And just the other thing is I do find this story very bewildering, this agreement. I mean, we don't have the details, but as you said, in 1951, an agreement was signed between the US and Denmark. And at that point, during the Cold War, there were more than a dozen American military bases. There were even nuclear weapons stored under the ice. And these got sort of closed down. There's now only one in the north called Bitufik. But basically, Trump can build as many bases as he likes under the existing agreement. So it's very hard to see where we go from here. Yeah, it's an odd story.
0: Jorgen, just on the money side of it, President Trump wrote on social media that the deal came with, quote, no cost to the United States, and it included a rule that no U.S. adversary could, quote, make sensitive investments in Greenland without our express written approval. That doesn't say to me that lots of money is suddenly going to come your way from Washington.
6: Sorry, I don't know exactly what the agreement is and why he said that, but it's only on this place that we can have a money for have an American in Greenland. And it's understandable he wants to control who's investing in Greenland, because we have former prime minister and former foreign minister who has a couple times invited the Chinese to Greenland and have been in China. Of course, this is not a clever, you know, to do that. And that's why we end that situation. We have foreign prime minister and foreign minister who has very attractive to China, and that has scared Trump. That's why we end that situation. You know, if they have more diplomatic from Greenland's side, it will have not be so much drama at the last 2 years.
0: Sasha, a brief thought from Lviv on this.
8: It sounds very counterintuitive to be talking trade of an independent country. So a view from Lviv is that Trump is jumping over and above his head.
0: That's a clear view from Lviv. A final word to you, Jorgen, on what you want to hear now. I sense you want some detail and you want them quite quickly. Jorgen, are you still there?
9: Yeah, I'm listening.
0: Yeah, you still want some detail on this deal.
9: Yeah.

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7: It's 6:30 GMT. This is Weekend from the BBC World Service. Still to come, elections in Russia, widely criticized as being neither free nor fair. So what will we actually learn? And film success in Venice for an Egyptian-Danish director we spoke to on this program a fortnight ago. At that point, she dismissed her chances of winning an award. That's all here on Weekend after the world news.
8: BBC News with Danielle Yawovietska. The British singer Ed Sheeran has described the situation in Gaza as catastrophic and unjustifiable. He was speaking at the start of his first show since the rapper Macklemore was dropped from his US tour over pro-Palestinian comments made on stage. Donald Trump says he will form an AI force and appoint a new artificial intelligence advisor to regulate the industry. Writing on social media, he said he wouldn't hinder the growth of AI, warning that the US must maintain its lead over China. Europe's drugs agency says Scotland is being flooded with powerful new drugs, hampering efforts to cut deaths linked to narcotics. The agency says there's been a rapid spread there of synthetic opioids, which can be hundreds of times more potent than heroin. Russian state media say Ukrainian drone attacks on Moscow have killed at least two people and damaged an oil refinery. In Ukraine, emergency services said a Russian drone attack in the Kyiv region killed a mother and her 2 3-year-old children. The US military says it struck a vessel in the Caribbean allegedly transporting illicit drugs, killing 4 people. It didn't provide evidence for the trafficking claims. Polls have opened in 2 German states in elections that could further endanger Friedrich Merz's position as chancellor. The focus will be on how his conservative Christian Democratic Union party performs in Berlin and in the northeastern state of Mecklenburg-Western Pomerania. A fire that has been ravaging a hill overlooking the Ecuadorian capital Quito has reignited. Firefighters are redoubling their efforts on their 3rd consecutive day tackling the blaze. A state funeral has been taking place in Hong Kong for its first leader after the end of British rule. Tung Chi Hwa died last Tuesday and is only the 3rd person to receive the honour since the territory returned to China in 1997. And that's the latest BBC News.
7: You're listening to the BBC World Service. I'm Julian Warwick with Weekend. With me throughout the programme, Luke Harding, British author and journalist, The Guardian senior international correspondent, and Sasha Dovzhik, a Ukrainian author, founder of Index, a research organisation which documents people's experience of war in Ukraine. We're going to talk about voting in Russia. Now, Russia's parliamentary elections are underway this weekend, tightly controlled by the Kremlin and dismissed by critics as neither free nor fair. It's the first election since Russia's full-scale invasion of Ukraine in 2022, and Russian state media reporting this morning that Ukrainian drone attacks on Moscow have killed at least 2 people. The mayor of the Russian capital said a facility at the Moscow oil refinery was damaged and over 30 flights were suspended. The ruling United Russia Party that backs President Vladimir Putin is widely expected to hold on to power

0: After the vote, spread over those 3 days, there are 111 million eligible voters. I've been speaking to one in the Moscow region.
1: I will not vote for United Russia, no way. And I will not vote for any opposite party, if there will be any. But they did it like that, that there is no opposition in this wish list, which is rather short, I would say. So my choice is to vote for a small party who will probably make it to the Duma. We'll vote for them.
0: Why do you not want to vote for United Russia?
1: Let me be clear. I truly support Vladimir Putin and my government. That's it. But Vladimir Putin is not the same as United Russia.
0: Mm-hmm.
1: And I don't like United Russia because mostly these guys are not for business, are not for ordinary people. I think that their social base is elderly people, is people who want to restore Soviet Union, is people who want the government, the state, to be stronger than the civil society and than its people.
0: Okay.
1: So I don't like it.
0: You said something interesting earlier on when you said that there was mm-hmm. there was no significant opposition, you said.
1: Yeah.
0: And then you almost laughed at that situation.
1: Yeah.
0: And obviously you'll be aware that from outside Russia, there are lots of people criticizing these elections because they say they're neither free nor fair. Does that bother you?
1: Mm-hmm. Let me be clear. I think that those people who are criticizing Russia, Putin, our political institutions and elections outside Russia, well, if they're just criticizing, then you cannot rely on it, because they're just saying that you have no freedom, you have no democracy. I mean that there are people and forces who we can argue with, because we want a better decision and we want a better situation. You can speak freely in Russia.
0: How freely? If I went into the center of Moscow and made a very public display of my opposition to the war in Ukraine, for example, would I be free to do that?
1: Why would you go to the Kremlin or to the Red Square? If you want to speak about it, you may have your public in any of social media. You can publish your articles throughout newspapers, magazines, etc. And you will not be imprisoned for that.
0: There was a voter in Russia I spoke to on Friday. Luke, you were smiling at that. You clearly can't go to Red Square because they wouldn't let you in. But
2: I was put in a jail cell at the airport. My visa was cancelled and I was deported in the first case of its kind since the Cold War. That was in 2011. And since then, the landscape for both Russian and foreign journalists has deteriorated significantly. And the truth is that were you to hold an anti-war placard in Red Square, you'd be arrested and jailed. And I think what's interesting is the sort of Russian trajectory over the last couple of decades. It's gone from when I was there to being, I would say, a kind of authoritarian state or semi-authoritarian state to being a kind of near totalitarian country where really any criticism of Putin and the ruling regime is criminalized. And just one other point, there was one anti-war party called Yabloko, a liberal party, which was trying to take part in these Duma elections, and it was banned. So that there is no anti-war party which has been allowed to participate.
0: So what do these elections mean, do you think? If anything.
2: Well, I mean, I sort of think when you're talking about contemporary Russia, you need to do kind of inverted commas with your hands all the time, because they're not actually elections. It's sort of, it's a kind of performative act where the intention is to try and bind Russian citizens to the regime, and in particular to Vladimir Putin's war of choice in Ukraine. And the reality is the war is not going very well. Putin thought he would win quickly. It's been going on for nearly 5 years. Ordinary Russians know that because there are Ukrainian drones, these long-range strikes, which we've seen hitting oil refineries, including over the weekend, military targets. And so there's a sense to try and rally support for the regime, but it's not a competitive process, and it's really a fiction.
0: Sasha, I'll come to you in a moment as well, because I want to hear your perspective, but I want to bring in as well Mikhail Kasyanov, former Russian prime minister, opposition politician in exile since 2022. Mikhail, good morning. Welcome to the program.
3: Good morning. Good morning.
0: What's your take on these elections?
3: Yeah, that is evident that it's not elections, that's imitation of this important democratic institution. Putin continues to repeat that power belongs to people. And for him, there is no alternative rather than to arrange some sort of elections and to demonstrate to people inside Russia of the unity of his support and foreigners that Russia is still has some features of a democratic state. They run elections or something like this. But it is absolutely clear for thinking people that there is not free, not fair elections. And of course, the results of such elections could not be credible. It's absolutely imitation.
0: You, I'm sure, still have supporters in the country. You're not there any longer. I mean, what do they do in these kinds of circumstances? What do they feel able to do and say, in fact?
3: Yeah, in fact, the problem is that this time the whole environment during this election days just squeezed much more than compared with the previous times. And my collaborators, they will behave just in a very simple way. They come to those who want. Don't want to recall themselves, to remind themselves of the important to participate in such important events like free and fair elections, which Mr. Putin stole from us. But if they want to come to polling stations, they come and see if there is a candidate who somehow calling for peace now. Of course, there is no single candidate who condemned the aggression, Putin's aggression against Ukraine. But there are some candidates who saying just from the, the simple words, just let's stop the war. It doesn't matter just whether just win or lose the war, but stop the war. Mm-hmm. But the all observers was, of course, denied to come to elections and to see. But if my collaborators come to war, they can vote for such people. It could be like 40 people only, just out of several thousand. But there is no single political party. All political party participating, of course, they are for the war. They support the war. They voted for this war, and they're supporting this war now.
0: Indeed, and as Luke pointed out, the one that was calling for a ceasefire can no longer take part. Sasha, one more from me to Mikhail, and then I'll bring you in. I just wanted to ask Mikhail about that voter voice we heard a moment ago, who won't vote for United Russia, for various reasons that he outlined, but still supports Vladimir Putin. How typical do you think he is? Mikhail?
3: Yeah.
0: How typical do you think that voter who we heard from a moment ago is? Doesn't like United Russia very much, still supports Putin.
3: Yeah, that is what I've just heard, just explanation of one young guy, I guess. That is absolutely strange explanation. In fact, the problem is such that people in Russia, they're trying to avoid expressing their real views of the situation, and they're trying to not to be punished. And he said, just there is no harm to express their alternative view. Absolutely wrong. Just if you condemn Putin, just one or another guy reported to police, you'll be arrested immediately and put in jail. That is the main problem. That's why people in all these social polls just demonstrating some kind of support of Putin, because people prefer to answer the questions to answer those questions in a way which would not disturb their normal life.
0: Sasha, I was keen to hear from you, particularly on the issue of areas of Ukraine currently controlled by Russia. People can, if they wish, vote, can't they?
4: Mm-hmm. I will definitely come back to the very important question of the occupied areas, but I wanted to comment on the Russian voter, actually.
0: Yeah, do.
4: I think it's very illustrative that the guy doesn't understand why anyone would gather in front of the Kremlin to express their political views. So this freedom for public gathering is something non-existent in Russia, and they don't even understand what such process entails. This tells you a lot about the political life in Russia and why Ukrainian democracy is perceived by them as an existential threat, because we actually understand very well what public gathering is for and what the power of the people is about. Mm. And now to the occupied territories of Ukraine. Currently, 20% of our country is occupied by Russia. That's about 3.5 million people. And we might think of them as people living in Crimea, where life conditions are currently as close to normal as possible. But we might also think about these people as people currently stuck in the town of Oleshki in the Kherson region, which is under seizure from the Russian forces, where people are being literally starved to death. The last delivery of food to this village was in May 2026. People are left there without food, without water, without medicine. And this is what Russian occupation is. Currently, Russia is professing an election in the occupied territories of Ukraine as well, which is a gross violation of international law, including the UN Charter, including the Hague Convention. We might also think about the human dimension of this. Can we call election legitimate if they are being conducted in the territories where citizens of another country are being held hostages without food, water, medicine, and basic life conditions that make life bearable? Mm.
0: Luke, by all means, pick up on points you've heard so far, either from Mikhail or Sasha.
2: I think this is sort of rather a kind of depressing moment, insofar as if we just take a step back, I mean, Vladimir Putin has been in power for more than a quarter of a century. And I think the key point, as someone who you know, like Sasha, you know, is in Ukraine very often, is that this war of choice by the Russian president, I think, will only stop, unfortunately, when he goes. And by go, I think, I mean, kind of die, like Leonid Brezhnev being carried horizontally out of the Kremlin. And he is so invested in this project. He sees it as his kind of last great, almost messianic act to bring Ukraine and Russia back into one whole, as he sees it, that he won't end. And the elections is kind of one part of this. But if you just reflect on the diplomacy that we've seen from the Trump administration, from others, to try and bring it to a close, it's not going anywhere. And the reality is that on the ground in Ukraine, things are getting worse, as Sasha was saying, with people starving in occupied areas, but also relentless bombardment of cities, so that even Kiev now feels like the front line. It's a grim moment.
0: Mikhail Kasyanov, if the Russian economy is hit, and it already has been, but suffers more as a result of a combination of what the Ukrainians are now doing militarily, but also what Ukraine's allies are doing as regards sanctions, does that make any difference at all to Vladimir Putin's approach or thinking, do you believe?
3: I think the economic pressure, that is the only way to press Mr. Putin to negotiating table and to start giving concessions. In fact, right now, the situation is such that because of the huge flow of foreign exchange to Russia because of high oil price, just allows Putin to stabilize the state finance. And he feels right at the moment quite stable. And that's why he looks like brave and continue. He doesn't have any negotiations now because he's quite stable in financing the war with the such intensity what he has now, and that's why just I'm answering your question. I agree that there should be I would say consolidated efforts of the all Western countries, not only European Union, Great Britain, and also the United States. Mm. That is much depends on the position of President Trump. And in fact, I would say just the what law just which was adopted, just Grand Russian Sanctions Act, which is serious document, but I don't believe that President Trump would apply this because of the situation and the Hormuz Strait, because of the whole high prices. Mm. But pressure on Putin, that is the only way. There should be the situation when Putin has no money to finance the war. It could be achieved with the combined efforts. You said just the strikes of Ukrainian army and also consolidated efforts of Western countries.
0: Very good to have you on the program. Thank you very much. Mikhail Kasyanov, former Russian Prime Minister, opposition politician in exile since 2022. You're listening to Weekend from the BBC World Service. Now, if you were listening to this program 2 weeks ago, exactly at this time, you would have heard a conversation that I had with the Danish-Egyptian film director, Mai El-Touki, just as her film, Woman Unknown, was about to premiere at the Venice Film Festival. Now, the film is a searing drama about the terrible things that one young woman had to do to survive in the aftermath of the Second World War in Denmark after she'd had a relationship with a German Nazi soldier during the war. And she spoke to us about that. She also spoke about the fact that she was the only solo female director in the competition.
5: And sometimes even the media write about the male director genius that I have never encountered with a woman. So, and not that I think I am one, but just to say that it's so severe, this structural problem, and therefore it's really important that we keep talking about it.
0: In which case, neither she nor us could have predicted this.
6: The Golden Lion for Best Film goes to Woman Unknown by Mai El-Touki.
0: And it was a double hit because the actress who plays the leading role in Woman Unknown also won.
6: Coppa Volpi for Best Actress goes to Mathilde Arcel.
0: Well, on Friday, I spoke to both Mai El-Touki and Mathilde Arcel about that win. Mai El-Touki first.
5: Feels a little bit surreal, I would say, doesn't it? Just because it's been a quite intense few weeks. I do feel that I'm being recognized for my craft as a filmmaker, and that feels really good. Mission accomplished for now. But then, of course, you become greedy. Then you want more, you know?
0: There is this bizarre idea of a predictions list, isn't there, prior to the prizes being handed out in Venice. And for reasons that now look slightly baffling, your film was low down that list, wasn't it?
5: Does that mean
0: you weren't expecting to win, or did they simply get that list wrong?
5: I didn't feel at all undertipped while we were in Venice, actually. You know, it wasn't a thing that was on my mind. But I would say I think it's part of this greater structural issue we have where even before we invited to the festival, I would be often last or second to last on the predictions list. And so I would look to the other women on the list, not the men, because I do feel inherently that I'm not competing with the men. That's something that, you know, I hope will change. I did feel, though, at the press conference, incredibly upset by having this question posed to me just after my win. You know, I got one question during the press conference, and all my male peers, they were asked about their craft, about artistic choices made within their films. But in a way, I'm happy that we still have this conversation. So it's a very kind of double dual feeling I have.
0: Mathilde, I wanted to ask you a little bit about your award and the part that you played. First of all, the award, which is obviously fantastic from your point of view. You played the part of Marie, and for those who haven't been sort of following the film, because we talked about it on the program a few weeks ago, this is called Woman Unknown, and it tells the story of women in post-war Copenhagen, and specifically those who'd had relations with German soldiers when Denmark was under occupation during World War II. How challenging a role was it to play?
7: It was my first lead role, obviously, so already there it was a bigger challenge than I'd faced before. With Marie in Woman Unknown, she is a very secretive character because she has this big secret, you know, that she has to keep or else her life will be destroyed. I came to see it more and more as if she kind of had various different masks she could put on. Like she could be the perfect lover or mother, bride, fiancé, housekeeper. She could be all of these things to the people in her life in order to survive. When you have a character that is actually lying in a movie, I think it was a thing that I had to learn during filming that the only way I could play it was if I believe that it's the truth.
0: And Mai, from your point of view, what are you saying to Mathilde during the filming process to sort of make all of that real in her mind?
5: The film takes place over 5 consecutive days. So we had to really like track the psychology of Marie and remind ourselves constantly, because, you know, sometimes you would have shot a scene that takes place 5 minutes before the scene you're shooting now, but you shot it 3 weeks ago. So kind of keeping track of the emotional journey of the character was a big task on set. And then just constantly remind ourselves that Marie doesn't know what's ahead of her. And so we worked a lot on being in the moment.
0: Matilda, a question to you about what's been sort of widely reported in the press, that you revealed that you were on unemployment benefits and had to fly back to Copenhagen to report to the job centre before receiving your award. That's right, is it?
7: It's so funny that it's become such a big, like, a big story. Yeah, I mentioned it in an interview. That's right. I was enrolled at the job center before we went to Venice in the first place. I had been for a couple of months. And yeah, I was called in for a meeting when we were about to go to a lunch with George Clooney. And, you know, and so I had to go home and go to this meeting. And but it's kind of like it also, it
5: keeps you grounded.
0: It does.
5: Keeps
0: you grounded. Did you tell George Clooney, is what I'm now thinking?
7: Unfortunately, me and George didn't get so much time together at lunch. But we probably will at some time in our lives. It was weird, but at the same time, it was also a bit, you know, typical, because that's the whole life of an artist in a nutshell. I think, you know, one day you're in Venice and receiving a big award, and the next you're at the job center.
0: Just a final word to take us back to where we began. Will this change attitudes to women in the industry?
5: We're not there yet. Now we're in Toronto, and so I meet a lot of international filmmakers, many, many female filmmakers come up to me and tell me how much this means to them. And in a way, I feel like it's, you know, this award, yes, I won this award, or I'm honored with this award, but it belongs to all of us. You know, fingers crossed that it can make a difference.
0: Maya El-Touki was the last voice you heard there. The director of Woman Unknown, Matilda Arcel, was the award-winning actress who played the main character, Marie. I sense, Luke, you were enjoying that.
2: It's the most wonderful story. My newspaper, The Guardian, reported on the kind of unemployment benefit George Clooney exchange. I'm going to Copenhagen next week to launch the Danish edition of my new book. And I do think, I mean, every country has a dark past. And this is just such a kind of interesting area for filmmakers and writers, novelists to explore. In Denmark's case, collaboration, but also kind of more recently, we were talking earlier about Greenland, the way the Danish state treated Greenlandic women with a forced campaign of sterilization in the 60s and 70s. And this is sort of being played out now with apologies and legal actions, compensation and so on. So, I think it's a really interesting theme, and they sound like absolutely wonderful women.
0: And it's also, I mean, Sasha, to you on that, I mean, it's striking during the war in Ukraine, and we've featured some of them on this program. Indeed, you will hear one before the end of this program. Some of the creative elements of Ukrainian life, those who can write and produce music and other elements of the arts, have found something in the suffering to put in front of people, haven't they?
4: Exactly. Creatives responding to the war are actually the crowd we are working with. And it always amazes me the gift of storytelling employed and in retelling the most painful experiences. I'm thinking in particular, if we allow this feminist intervention, about one book. It's called Looking at Women, Looking at War, A War and Justice Diary. It was written by Victoria Malina, a Ukrainian novelist turned war crimes investigator. She didn't have a chance to finish it because she was killed in a missile attack from Russia in 2023. And I was part of the group, of the editorial group, who sort of turned the draft, the manuscript, into a published book, which was awarded the Orwell Prize for Political Writing and Moore Prize for Human Rights Writing. This book actually pays attention to women from all walks of life who, like Victoria Malina herself, pursued justice for Ukraine and justice for victims and survivors of Russia's atrocities. These women are journalists. These women are storytellers like Melina, but also lawyers, but also women who took up arms because words failed them and they decided to pursue justice in the Ukrainian armed forces. It's a brilliant book and it's a testimony to Ukrainian experiences. And I'm talking about it today, particularly because one of the stories that Melina herself explored in this book is the story of a children's books writer Volodymyr Vakulenko. We talked about occupied areas of Ukraine earlier today. So Vakulenko was a writer who lived in Kapitolivka in the Kharkiv region under Russian occupation. And unfortunately, he was one of the civilians murdered and executed by Russia. And Melina tells his story.
0: Thank you for drawing that to our attention, because it leads us rather neatly to what we're going to hear at the end of the program in an hour's time, which is from the prose writer and poet Arta Dron, who's quite an extraordinary 25-year-old, described as a veteran at the age of 25, which I did suggest to him was unlikely, but in his context, understandable. You're with Weekend from the BBC World Service.
8: Here's your Radio IQ forecast. Mostly cloudy tonight, with lows in the mid to upper 60s. Partly sunny Sunday, with some afternoon showers and storms possible. Storm chances continue into the overnight, daytime highs in the mid-80s. A better chance of showers and storms Monday, highs in the upper 70s and low 80s. 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
0: What happened? BBC World Service, it's 7 hours GMT. This is a Weekend with Julian Warwicker. Coming up, voting is underway in two German state elections. How much does Germany's Chancellor's fate depend on today's vote? The singer Ed Sheeran performs after a free speech row over pro-Palestine comments lost him his support acts and his backing musicians.
10: What happened in Israel and at the Nova Music Festival on October 7th was horrific. What is happening in Gaza is catastrophic and unjustifiable and disproportionate.
0: And we'll speak to Arta Dron, the rising star of Ukrainian literature, about love, war, and his book of prose, Hemingway Knows Nothing. That's all coming up here on Weekend after the latest world news.
11: BBC News with Danielle Jaworwiecka. The British singer Ed Sheeran has described the situation in Gaza as catastrophic and unjustifiable. Sheeran was speaking before he started his first show since the rapper Macklemore was dropped from his US tour over pro-Palestinian comments made on stage. Ticket resale prices for the show also fell by up to 50%. Carl Nassman was there.
12: Ed Sheeran had been under increasing pressure after the rapper Macklemore was dropped from his tour after saying Free Palestine on stage earlier this month. Sheeran often prefers to stay out of politics, but that's becoming increasingly difficult. Before the concert, dozens of pro-Palestinian protesters near the stadium only added to the pressure for him to respond. His tour will continue until December, and it's likely Ed Sheeran now hopes the focus will return to his music.
11: Donald Trump says he'll form an AI force and appoint a new artificial intelligence advisor to regulate the industry. Writing on social media, he said he wouldn't hinder the growth of AI, warning that the US must maintain its lead over China. Europe's drugs agency says Scotland is being flooded with powerful new drugs, hampering efforts to cut deaths linked to narcotics. The agency says there's been a rapid spread in Scotland of synthetic opioids, which can be hundreds of times more potent than heroin. It says new psychoactive substances are emerging at the rate of one per week, often produced in secret laboratories. Scotland already has the highest rate of drug deaths in Europe. Scientists, charity workers and police say the influx of new drugs is making that situation even worse. Gareth Barmer is from the charity With You, which provides support for people with drug and alcohol problems.
13: I don't think drugs have ever been as risky or as dangerous as they are now, and people really need to be careful. And our core message is don't use alone. People just never know quite what they're getting anymore. And it sounds a terrible thing to say, but with heroin it was better the devil you knew.
11: Polls have opened in two German states in elections that could further endanger Friedrich Merz's position as Chancellor. The focus will be on how his conservative Christian Democratic Union performs in Berlin and in the northeastern state of Mecklenburg-Western Pomerania. From Berlin, Jessica Parker reports.
14: 2 weeks ago, the Alternative for Deutschland party won a landslide victory in the state of Saxony-Anhalt. Now there's a particular focus on how Chancellor Friedrich Merz's conservative CDU party performs. In Berlin, it's at risk of losing power. In the northeastern state of Mecklenburg-Vorpommern, a worst-case scenario for the party could see it fail to get enough votes to even enter the regional parliament. The poorer the result, the more speculation will grow that the CDU could try to oust its leader. Chancellor Merz has vowed to carry on and is reportedly due to hold a meeting with senior party figures in Berlin later.
11: World news from the BBC. Ukraine has carried out large-scale drone attacks on Moscow and its surrounding region on the third and last day of Russia's parliamentary elections. The capital's mayor called it the largest drone attack on Moscow yet, adding that 450 drones have been directed at Moscow since Saturday. A journalist and candidate for local elections in Peru has been assassinated while campaigning. During her campaign ahead of next month's elections, Susia Ponte Polo had made allegations of corruption linked to candidates from a rival political party and members of the local police force. Thousands of Argentinians have marched through Buenos Aires to protest against President Milei's economic policies. Under the slogan, "Organise the outrage to defeat Milei," students, pensioners, trade unionists and human rights groups protested against low wages, rising dismissals and growing household debt. The so-called Great March of Outrage ended in a central square where organisers read their demands out loud, including stronger workers' rights and higher pay. This woman was among those taking part.
15: Culture, like all sectors around us, is being hit. It's underfunded. We're fighting as best we can, like the whole country, like all the people who are fighting to get this government out, a government that's taken so many rights away from all of us.
11: The US says it struck an alleged drug trafficking vessel in the Caribbean, killing four people. Video posted online shows a huge explosion after a boat is hit by what appears to be a missile. The US military didn't provide evidence that those on board were transporting drugs. Rights groups say such operations amount to extrajudicial executions. Police in the Netherlands have clashed with several hundred far-right protesters in the centre of The Hague. Authorities ordered a planned anti-immigration demonstration to be broken up after it spiralled into violence as protesters were gathering at a local park. Demonstrators threw fireworks and projectiles at riot police and chanted anti-Semitic slogans. BBC News.
0: It's 6 minutes past seven GMT. Welcome to Weekend from the BBC World Service with me, Julia Morica. With me throughout the programme, Luke Harding, British author and journalist, The Guardian's senior international correspondent, and Sasha Dovzhic, Ukrainian author and founder of Index, a research organisation which documents people's experience of war in Ukraine. And she is in Lviv in Ukraine for us today. We go to Germany at the start of this hour, 2 weeks after the far-right Alternative for Germany won elections in the eastern state of Saxony-Anhalt. Two more states out of the country's 16 are going to the polls today to choose their regional parliaments and governments. The city of Berlin, with a population of 3.9 million, and the region of Mecklenburg-Western Pomerania, population 1.6 million, which borders the Baltic Sea and is located in the former East Germany. Now, these elections, which involve just over 6% of the German population, would typically generate little interest outside the regions themselves. But for the coalition in power in Berlin since May 2025, and for Friedrich Merz, the chancellor leading it, these elections have become a matter of political survival. Let's go to Berlin. Michaela Kerfner is on the line, chief political editor for Germany's public broadcaster, Deutsche Welle. Michaela, welcome. Good morning.
16: Good morning.
0: Let's talk first of all about Chancellor Merz and how much this matters to him. These are really crucial, aren't they?
16: These are crucial elections because he, since coming into office just over 1.5 years ago, has defined the flaw in popularity ratings in since polling began here in Germany. So he has something to prove. He's already been on the defensive. And as the man who once promised to halve the AfD, he saw his conservative camp halved by the AfD, albeit in a very small election, as you pointed out. But it was a historic turning point nonetheless, because Saxony-Anhalt is the first time that the AfD have a realistic chance of actually coming to power and governing a regional state in Germany.
0: I want to come back to Saxony-Anhalt, because obviously they won, but they didn't win enough to get a majority. So there were obviously discussions going on subsequently. Let's break the two down that are voting today. Berlin first, quite a lot of candidates sort of vying for top place here.
16: Yes, Berlin is going to be a rather complicated picture. Here, the conservative CDU is in power. We expect there to be probably a three-way coalition. And I don't really think that Berlin is going to be telling that much of a story about the stability of Friedrich Merz and the German government, in the sense that Berlin is always kind of an exceptional state. So a blow here would be bad, but it's really Mecklenburg-West Pomerania, where the conservative, formerly known as Big Tent Conservative CDU party of Friedrich Merz, is currently worried that it could get not past the 5% threshold and get not get a seat in the next regional parliament. And that would yet again be a small but a historic and symbolic blow to the conservatives, but also to Friedrich Merz.
0: I was going to say, I mean, if that happens, is that the moment when people suspect Mr. Merz might be under enormous pressure?
16: He already is under enormous pressure. And here's the thing. There was intense debate after those Saxony-Anhalt elections where the AfD scored that sweeping victory. And there simply is no alternative candidate within his own CDU party who stepped forward. So that's why it's not the Andy Burnham moment here in Germany. There is no alternative candidate who wants to take over this situation, which is a very complicated and difficult one, stuck in the midst of half-finished, half-decided fundamental reforms here in Germany, which are becoming increasingly unpopular. And because of that, I think there is in the sense of stability, because there's nowhere else to go.
0: Yeah. Andy Burnham, of course, the new Prime Minister of the UK, just in case you're struggling to keep up with the number of Prime Ministers in the UK in recent years. Sasha, I wanted to bring you in first on particularly how Ukraine views these elections in Germany and the rise of the AfD.
4: Well, I think it's fair to say we view it with sadness. Well, I think it's very illustrative again that Alice Weidel, the leader of the AfD, was warmly congratulated on this win by Kirill Dmitriev, who is, of course, Putin's close associate and Russian businessman currently employed as an interlocutor with Trump's administration. And in his congratulations on X, he highlighted the would-be lower energy bills, the reliable Nord Stream gas return to Germany, and so on and so forth. And here, I think we see all the grave mistakes of the German government and their mistreatment of the relationship with Russia under Merkel in the 21st century. So the idea was that they can achieve a change through trade, and this was largely based on cheap Russian energy. But Russia used this as a leverage on Germany and as a political leverage in Germany, which is currently turning into a political threat we see in the rise of the AfD. So I think we can all learn on the past mistakes, because Russia's objective is, of course, to destabilize German political system from fringes. And we see now that we witness that these fringes are coming closer to the center.
0: Luke Harding, how do these elections look to you?
2: Yeah, I mean, I was a correspondent for The Guardian in Berlin for 4 years. And I think What's changed is the firewall, the fact that the far right, the AfD, was always kind of on the margins of German politics. It was never in the middle. There was sort of coalitionism between the CDU and the SPD, and the sense that the mainstream parties would rule forever. Now that is clearly breaking down. German politics, I think, is in crisis. Merz's future is uncertain, and I think Sasha is right insofar as the Russians, by which I mean the Kremlin, are kind of delighted by what's going on, because Putin has a sort of plan, which is really that the European coalition supporting Ukraine has actually been pretty robust over the last 4 or 5 years. But his hope is that far-right parties, which are pro-Russian, to be clear, the AfD is pro-Russian, will come to power in Germany, in France, in other places. And this is the vector through which I think sort of Putin sees a kind of big opportunity. So it's a perilous moment for mainstream democratic German politics, but also it's a moment of danger for Europe generally.
0: Michaela, I wanted to come back to you on the situation now in Saxony-Anhalt, 2 weeks after they voted certainly resoundingly for the AfD, but not sufficiently for them to govern on their own. Where are we now in terms of the government being formed, and who might, if anybody, work alongside them?
16: Well, Ulrich Siegmund, the very charismatic AfD candidate who won that resounding victory, is still 3 seats short of actually being able to form a government. And I think the most important thing to know is that there's one party that hasn't ruled out cooperating with him. That is the Bündnis Sarah Wagenknecht. That's kind of a left-wing splinter party, which also has some right-wing elements of policy, particularly on being anti-migration. But his key message is, look, you are free to join us, but we will not compromise on any of our policies. So it's no longer a candidate who stands for any kind of sense of compromise. And this really is another quiet, fundamental shift in the background, that a party has been so successful that's not just against Ukraine's support and that wants to end sanctions on Russia, but that is also against what the German post-war system was built on and the German election system, which is forcing parties to be open to compromise, to form coalitions. And we don't even need to get into the fact that they are seen as right-wing extremists in parts, which is being challenged in many courts. But this is another fundamental shift that's happening here in Germany. We don't have a winner-takes-it-all system, and the AfD wants to turn it into that.
0: Thank you so much, Michaela. Michaela Kerfner, Chief Political Editor for Germany's public broadcaster, Deutsche Welle. Now, we stay in Europe. A week ago, a Russian missile hit a locomotive on the border between Ukraine and Poland, shortly after a diplomatic train carrying the former British Prime Minister Boris Johnson had stopped there. And the former CIA director, David Petraeus, was on another train at the same station at the time of the attack. This comes after a Russian cruise missile fell on Polish territory last month. The NATO Secretary General, Mark Rutte, was asked about these latest attacks when he was in London a few days ago.
17: It's clearly an example of increasingly reckless behavior by Russia and its president, but also evidence of him being increasingly desperate. He knows and sees that he's losing over 40,000 of his own people, dead or seriously wounded a month leading up to the 1.2 million. The Russians have now lost or seriously wounded since the start of the war. Evidence that we have to be serious about what Russia is doing, but also acknowledging that this is desperation. It's also panicky.
0: Well, the Polish Prime Minister, Donald Tusk, recently suggested that Russia was planning drone and missile strikes against Poland and other countries on NATO's eastern flank. So is Moscow becoming ever more brazen in probing that flank? And how should the military alliance and Warsaw respond? Well, joining us now on the line is Aleksandra Wisniewska, an MP for the ruling Civic Coalition. She serves in both the Defence and Foreign Affairs Committee of the Parliament in Warsaw. Good morning. Thank you for joining us.
18: Good morning, Julian. Thank you for having me.
0: Are you as worried as your Prime Minister about Russian intentions here?
18: I am indeed, I am quite concerned. I believe the situation is serious and escalating. However, we should not be panicked. We should just stay extremely vigilant. These, in fact, are not isolated incidents. So Russian attacks are getting extremely close to the Polish border. And over the past few months, Poland has indeed faced sabotage, disinformation, violations of our airspace by Russian drones, and is also one of the top states globally when it comes to the number of Russian cyber attacks. And as you've mentioned, we had just received the intelligence assessment that claims of the increased possibility of hybrid drone and missile strikes against Poland and other NATO states supporting Ukraine, especially in the upcoming autumn and winter.
0: How should Poland respond beyond what's been said and done already?
18: I believe that Poland and other NATO states, you know, should respond with unity and deterrence. Deterrence. So first, we must do our best to arm ourselves so much that any attack on us or on the other NATO states would mean unacceptable losses for Russia. And Poland in that is, we are currently building a so-called Eastern Shield. So our Eastern Shield initiative includes fortifications, surveillance, warning systems, and we are effectively becoming a shield of Europe when it comes to the Russian and Belarusian border. Second, I believe that the hybrid aggression must carry consequences. So, you know, everything short of invasion cannot be effectively free in the mind of Moscow. And we must continue supporting Ukraine because Ukraine at present, you know, is currently containing the greatest Russian military threat to the entirety of Europe. And I believe that not allowing for Putin's victory and not allowing for peace on Kremlin's terms, and thereby stopping Russian imperial expansion is the single best strategic investment in our peaceful future.
0: Just one more from me before I bring my guests in. You talked about consequences, that Russia should realise that when they do what they are doing, that there are consequences. What should those consequences be now, do you say?
18: Mm-hmm. Well, I believe that the consequences should be stopping any trade relations that are, you know, still going on amongst the West, Russia, and also our transatlantic allies and Russia. Here, especially our communication with the United States should be particularly firm on that. And we must also not appease the aggressor. So I would say that over the past few months, we had seen that any weakness and it does not produce particular restraint from Moscow. And we should aim to strengthen our support to Ukraine rather than decrease it, because Russia's aim is to divide our societies and is to instill the fear in our citizens so that there is a political push on our governments to stop supporting Ukraine. We have to do our very best to continue support to the Ukraine and to ensure that our deterrence is credible.
0: Which takes us, Luke Harding, back to a conversation we had earlier in the programme. And you made the observation that you felt that the Ukrainian allies had been broadly pretty solid so far. Is that how the Russians see it, do you think?
2: I mean, I think the Russians see weakness, and that's what they're doing. That's what they're trying to test with these drone and missile attacks. And you'll remember that Poland was hit last summer by a swarm of about 100 decoy drones, which actually NATO fighter jets struggled to shoot down. I mean, they knocked out four or five. But I think the kind of the big point is that Russia sees itself as already being at war with Europe, what it calls the collective West. They make no secret of this. It's not just a kind of hot war in Ukraine. They see themselves as in this kind of rolling existential struggle against the Western world in general, in particular the democracies of Europe. And there's been a reluctance among pretty much all Western European politicians to acknowledge this. And we take refuge in the term hybrid war, pseudo war, almost war, nearly war. And I don't want to depress your listeners on a Sunday, but essentially this is war. And once you understand that, you can kind of make sense of Russian attacks on critical infrastructure, hacking, attempt to interfere in politics in this country, the UK, sending assassins to kill Russian dissidents and so on. And really, the only answer is to be kind of robust, I think, and also to sort of spend more money on defence and rearmament, unpopular though that may be.
0: Sasha, from Ukraine's point of view, to Luke's point about this is already war, it's in Ukraine's interests for its allies to see it that way, really, isn't it?
4: Precisely. We believe that the war will spread and it's already spreading. But if you don't mind, I would just come back to the point from which we started discussing this escalation, and it's the attack on the train on the Polish border. Just in the past 18 days, Ukraine's railways were struck by Russia 16 times, killing 19, injuring 18 civilians. So, and it's a bloodline of logistical bloodline of Ukraine, since our airspace has been shut down with Russian missiles. And we are all looking at how our railway system will adapt. And speaking of this adaptation and of this legendary and forced Ukraine resilience, I have a small question to Alexandra.
0: Yeah, do.
4: Of course, there was an influx of Ukrainian refugees into Poland, and they were treated very warmly at the start of the full-scale invasion. I believe that the overall number is staggering, like 1.5 million people, something like that. Does Polish society see these refugees as an asset in the resistance against Russia's attacks on the EU?
0: Briefly, Alexandra, if you would.
18: So I must say that, unfortunately, indeed, there is a rising anti-Ukrainian sentiment, not only in Poland, but in Western European states, especially around the elections. And this has been, of course, supported by the Ukraine, by the Russian disinformation, and by the Russians very, very cynically using a small amount of Ukrainian and Belarusian nationals to instill certain sabotage attacks, such as arson, for instance. However, I believe, you know, that Ukraine is currently fighting for the democratic values of the entirety of Western Europe, and Russia is a terrorist state, and its war crimes in Ukraine are absolutely genocidal. I had a chance to serve in Ukraine as a humanitarian aid worker before becoming a parliamentarian in Poland, and I must only thank you for the enormous war effort that Ukraine is currently handling in deterring the Russian aggression, and thereby being also the shield of Europe.
0: Thank you very much for coming on the programme. Alexandra Wisniewska, MP in Poland. You're with Weekend from the BBC World Service. The British pop star Ed Sheeran has apologised to fans for making mistakes in his handling of a free speech row surrounding his world tour. He was speaking at his first live performance since his support act, the American rapper Macklemore, was dropped from the tour over pro-Palestinian comments. Ed Sheeran, who produced some of the world's most streamed songs, insisted it wasn't his decision to drop Macklemore and has tried to avoid being drawn into the Palestine debate, but other support acts also withdrew. Well, ahead of his gig, since the controversy, a group of pro-Palestine activists gathered outside Philadelphia's Lincoln Financial Field Stadium to protest. On stage, alone, after his backing band also pulled out, Ed Sheeran had this to say to fans.
19: I have tried in my career not to be a political commentator of any kind, because I want my music and shows to be about unity, not division, about humanity, not politics. But this is a humanitarian issue, and I cannot hide how I feel about it anymore. What happened in Israel and at the Nova Music Festival on October 7th was horrific and compounded centuries of Jewish pain. What is happening in Gaza is catastrophic and unjustifiable and disproportionate. My heart has been broken by the scale of devastation and loss of civilians' lives, of children's lives. And the systemic injustice we're seeing unfold in the West Bank cannot be overlooked. I am already speaking to people across the spectrum to work out how to make a contribution that helps victims of these terrible times, and listening and learning, because I do not know enough.
0: Ed Sheeran's message to his fans at that concert in Philadelphia in recent hours. Sasha, people would forgive you because your attention has been elsewhere, but have you paid much attention to Ed Sheeran's issues of late?
4: No, I'm afraid I haven't paid much attention to Ed Sheeran, apart from the fact that he starred in The Lord of the Rings. He's out of my zone, I'm afraid to say.
0: No, well, that's fine. I thought I would gingerly go there, just in case your answer was, I've actually been busy with other things, which is more than understandable. Luke, what about this difficulty that he suddenly found in?
2: Yeah, he's found himself in a big mess. I wanted to make a kind of parallel point, which is is that we need to kind of go there as kind of media people, as journalists, reporters, and it's been very hard. It's been practically impossible to go to Gaza, and it's an issue which arouses fantastically strong opinions on both sides. But I just rue the fact that we as foreign correspondents are kind of banned from Gaza, and you actually just want to go and report and explain the humanitarian situation, to talk to people, interview, film. I've got a wonderful colleague who is from Gaza who's been doing that for us previously, but it's very hard, and you would wish for kind of more enlightenment and less noise.
0: Yeah, and that almost that sense of obligation currently that somebody like Ed Sheeran must have a view. And being apolitical doesn't work in the current climate.
2: No, and also if you listen to his statement, it was very carefully constructed. I mean, that was not spontaneously put together, acknowledging Israeli pain, Jewish pain and suffering, and then the humanitarian situation in Gaza. But you can see that there were probably dozens of lawyers who went over that before he said it on stage.
0: Yes, it'll be interesting to see whether it goes any further in terms of it being a discussion point, or whether he feels he's put a lid on where that goes from here. You're with Weekend from the BBC World Service. Luke Harding is with me here in London. Sasha Dovzhik is there in Lviv. The news headlines coming up in just over a minute's time.

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2: 7:30 GMT. This is Weekend from the BBC World Service. Still to come, the father-son relationship, captured in a series of newly published and very moving letters. And the 25-year-old war veteran from Ukraine, who's now a rising literary star in his country. That's all on Weekend after the world news.
3: BBC News with Danielle Yawowiecka. Ukraine has carried out large-scale drone attacks on Moscow and its surrounding region. The capital's mayor called it the largest such attack on Moscow yet, adding that 450 drones have been directed at the city since Saturday. He said an oil refinery had been damaged. President Trump says he'll form an artificial intelligence force and appoint an AI advisor to regulate the industry. He said he wouldn't hinder the growth of AI, warning that the US must maintain its lead over China. Polls have opened in two German state elections that could further endanger Friedrich Merz's position as chancellor. The focus will be on the performance of his conservative Christian Democrats in Berlin and in the northeastern state of Mecklenburg-Western Pomerania. Europe's drugs agency says Scotland is being flooded with powerful new drugs, hampering efforts to cut deaths linked to narcotics. The agency says there's been a rapid spread of synthetic opioids, which can be hundreds of times more potent than heroin. The British singer Ed Sheeran has apologised to fans at his first concert since the rapper Macklemore was dropped from his US tour over pro-Palestinian comments. He told an audience in Philadelphia that the 7th of October Hamas attacks on Israel had been horrific and described what was happening in Gaza as unjustifiable. The US military says it struck a vessel in the Caribbean allegedly transporting illicit drugs, killing four people. It did not provide evidence for the claim. A fire that's been ravaging a hill overlooking Ecuador's capital, Quito, has reignited and is reported to be approaching homes. Firefighters are redoubling their efforts to tackle the blaze. A state funeral has been taking place in Hong Kong for its first leader after the end of British rule. Tung Chee Hwa died last Tuesday, aged 89. Local media praised him as a visionary. And those are the latest stories from BBC News.
2: You're listening to the BBC World Service. I'm Julian Warwicker with Weekend, and with me throughout the programme, Luke Harding, British author and journalist, The Guardian's senior international correspondent, and Sasha Dovzhik, Ukrainian author, founder of Index, a research organisation which documents people's experience of war in Ukraine. Now, we're going to ask this question and consider it for the next few moments. What does it mean to be a man today? It's a grand question, and one that's a topic of a new book, which is out next week, Letters to Our Sons. It's co-authored by Emmy-winning actor Stephen Graham, who starred in the TV series Adolescence that sparked a global debate about toxic masculinity and the perils of social media, particularly for young boys. The idea for the book came from co-author and lecturer in psychology, Ollie Klein.
4: When our son became a teenager, we asked a load of men who we love and admire if they'd write him a letter on what they believe makes a good man and what they'd wish they'd have known when they were younger. We ended up with 20 amazing letters that really blew us away. You know, they were funny, they were moving, they were surprising. You know, he's kept hold of them. He's just about to turn 15 now. We just wanted him to see that there are lots of different ways of being a great guy, that it's not some kind of fixed recipe where you have to have a pound of this and a pinch of that. You know, it's

0: It's more like a giant menu with lots of different starters and main courses and desserts, and you can choose whatever you want and see what you like, see what's right for you.
1: Well, Stephen Graham's own letter to his son is full of pride and joy.
2: I'm so blessed to be a part of your life, and our friendship is something I hold dear to my heart. That beautiful bouncing boy has grown into a man who brightens up every room whenever he walks into it. I've had the pleasure of watching you grow, of watching you learn the lessons of life, like how you conducted yourself when your heart was broken for the first time, to watch you navigate that pain with compassion and come out the other side, appreciating your worth without holding onto any resentments, showing your vulnerability to me and your mother, and allowing us to guide you through, was truly admirable.
1: Well, the book is made up of letters written by fathers from all walks of life who volunteer to share advice and anecdotes, regrets and joys with their sons. Now, one such father is Johnny Santa, but his story is rather different. His son, Gabe, died unexpectedly in 2020 after falling from a height. So when I spoke to him, Johnny told me about Gabe.
3: I wish you'd had the opportunity to meet him, maybe only just even once, because that's usually all it took. You know, after Gabe died, it was just so comforting hearing stories from so many people and so many strangers about his warmth and generosity, his humanity and his empathy. He had this incredible ability to just connect with people almost on a soul level. He was special.
1: You've written a letter to him as part of this book described as Letters to Our Sons.
3: Yeah.
1: Perhaps you can give us a little bit of a flavour of what you have written here.
3: It's not a very long letter. The letter is basically a letter to Gabe with love. It's all about love, and it's actually about the things that he's taught me about what it might mean to become a man. The day after you transcended, a pandemonium of parakeets descended upon the monkey puzzle that fascinated you so intently as a small boy in Bobba and Zayda's back garden. There were 15 of them in total, one for every year you shone, chattering noisily in the late afternoon twilight. They perched for a long time, making sure we knew you were there. That was the first beautiful, serendipitous moment that reawakened my awe and wonderment of the natural world around us and my connection to spirit. We are spiritual beings having a human experience, the consciousness of the cosmos, self-aware and reflecting back on itself through our individual lives.
1: I mean, there's such a positivity to what you've written and everything you've said about Gabe so far. Clearly, alongside that positivity was the unbelievable grief associated with losing him in the first place. And I wonder how those two elements fit together for you now.
3: You know, to live is to die, and to love is to lose. And it's, I think, the deeper the love, the harder the grief. But it's absolutely all part of the human condition. I've had to learn that through tragedy and loss. But it at the same time makes you feel more human and more alive, I guess. It feels in the 6 years since Gabriel's died that this period now is a different me almost, you know, and a different way of appreciating life. For me anyway, it's deepened my experience, I think, of being human.
1: Mm. One final thought on this. I mean, obviously, we're talking about the father-son relationship. And in your case, obviously, we're talking about the father-son relationship when your son is no longer here. A lot of these letters are written by fathers to sons who are still alive, but for whatever reason have found it difficult to say what they would ideally like to say to that son. It's not always an easy relationship, is it?
3: That speaks volumes to me, because my relationship with my father wasn't particularly easy or close. I was so looking forward to deepening and having a long-lasting relationship with my son that couldn't or didn't have the elements that I had with my father. It feels particularly cruel, I guess, for that to have been cut so short after just 15 years with Gabriel. Tomorrow's never promised, and whatever it is that needs to be said, whatever, however difficult it is, I just urge everyone that's listening to just take a moment and think, no, I need to say these things. I have to have that conversation, no matter how difficult. Life's short.
1: Johnny Santa speaking to me about his letter to his son Gabriel, appearing in that collection of letters, his son Gabriel, who died as a teenager, as you will heard Johnny refer to a moment ago. Sasha, I wonder what you took out of that, and I wonder if part of living through war, as you and so many others are in Ukraine at the moment, is that sense of valuing family and realizing that the relationships that you have are fragile ones.
4: Yeah, indeed. It was an absolutely beautiful interview. Thank you for this topic and these reflections. I think it's even the topic of masculinity. Obviously, I will not claim any knowledge of what it means to be a man, but the topic of masculinity and how it has been reshaped by the war is currently present in Ukrainian cultural life. And there is even a new genre emerging from the front lines, which is letters from fathers who are writing to their children. Ukrainian army is largely composed of yesterday's civilians, and many of those civilians are writers, authors, people with astute skills, observation and storytelling, and they're publishing books addressed to their sons and daughters. I'm thinking about one book in particular. It's called 69 Spices for the Heart. And it's a book-long letter from a father, Andriy Gudyma, to his daughter, Yulia, where he talks about cooking, about recipes, but also gives her life lessons. And the heartbreaking part of this story is that Andriy Gudyma didn't ever see this book published because he was killed on the front in 2023. He is one of 297 Ukrainian cultural figures currently killed in Russia's full-scale invasion. But this book remains, and it shows you an absolutely different kind of relationship, not the macho masculine type that you expect from a soldier father, but rather a gentle hand-holding conversation with a daughter, which I find so endearing and warm.
1: Luke, the conversation with Johnny Santa, I wonder what you took out of it. Obviously, we were talking about father-son relationships, toxic masculinity as well. Take it where you wish.
5: It was a very moving segment. Just that made me think about my own father. He's actually still alive at the age of 86, but up in the attic, I've got dozens of letters from him, some 5 pages long, that he wrote and I kept back in the 1980s, before internet, before email, and they're tender, funny, gossipy, sometimes wise, loving, and I cherish them. And I wonder, I mean, I don't want to sound like a kind of moaning old person, but I wonder whether we've lost something. I mean, what we've got, you know, I talk to my own kids through WhatsApp, and we share jokes and memes, and it's fun and it's instant. One of them's in Japan, and yeah, I know precisely what's going on. But what we lose is the permanence, the kind of artifactness of letters, and also the need to kind of, when you're writing somehow, you sort of think you have to say important things sometimes, as well as trivial ones. And the sort of seriousness of letter writing we've lost. And, it's wonderful that fathers are doing it again.
1: It's something about writing a letter, isn't there? And it's a long time since I did it as well, where you have to sit down and give it some thought and make sure you get the grammar and spelling right, and all of that.
5: Yes,
1: and it's the care, and also, it's the care that goes.
5: And also, just going back to your earlier section on AI, you have the right to make mistakes, yes, to spell things wrongly, to use the semicolon infelicitously. Now the AI gnome just corrects you all the time, and I kind of want to turn the gnome off and assert my right to be human and to write badly and patchily sometimes.
1: When you carry on with your argument with AI via your books, and you might be able to address that one as well. It's 7:44 GMT. We're going to end our conversations with a little bit more literature and with a Ukrainian element to it, a very large Ukrainian element to it. But I think you'll find this an extraordinary conversation and an extraordinary story. The war in Ukraine has been going on for over 4.5 years, the full-scale war. No end in sight, of course. And for the most part, it has been fought on the front lines. And over the past few months, Russia has been increasingly targeting Ukraine's cities with drones and ballistic missiles. The number of civilian casualties, therefore, on the increase. In July, more Ukrainian civilians died than in any month since the early months of the war. And the fight for independence throughout its history has shaped the country's literature and art, and we've touched on that a few times this morning, and it's been brought into a sharper focus since that Russian invasion. Ukrainian literature's rising star, as he's been described at the moment, is Artur Dron. He joined the army at the start of the war when he was 22 and fought on the Eastern Front until he was injured in October 2024. During lulls in the fighting, he composed a book of poetry called We Were Here, published to great acclaim. A year later, his first book of prose, Hemingway Knows Nothing, became an instant bestseller in Ukraine. And on Thursday, that book was published here in the UK in English. Well, Artur was in town for its publication, so I had a chat with him. I talked to him about the book, about his time at the front, and about his recovery since that injury. But first, why the title, Hemingway Knows Nothing?
6: Because he lived in different times, and his surname in the title is like an image of our the greatest literature, anti-war literature of 20th century, the greatest writers. And what I'm trying to say is that we cannot talk about modern Russian-Ukrainian war through their words, through their points of view. We cannot use, for example, their narratives, because it's totally different times, totally different nature of war. We should invite our own language to talk about it. And it doesn't mean that there is some problem with Hemingway or someone else. No, it's a problem with us if we will read about their wars and try by these words explain what is going on in Ukraine right now. It is unrelatable in many ways, and also it can be even harmful. So that is my point. I'm not arguing with Hemingway because he's used to be my favorite writer. I am writing about him with very like sensible feelings to him. It's like more like a dialogue with him.
1: People who are listening to this will perhaps assume that the book is therefore quite bleak. There is death and there is fighting and there are all the things that we know that are part of a war. But I was also struck by the fact that throughout the book, there is a theme of love emerging. In fact, I think there was a quote from you in an interview, the most basic dimension of the human experience of war is love. What are you getting at?
6: I am trying to talk about this. When we are thinking about war, our friends abroad especially are trying to talk about some geopolitical things, to talk about territories, to talk about cities, presidents, about very high geopolitical terms. But it is actually not what this war is about. It's about one family, one mother who led her son every day to school, and she doesn't know if he will come back from that school or Russian rocket will have it as its target. It is about vegetable seller from Kherson, who we saw 1 month ago on a video clip where a Russian FPV drone found him and was like, trying to kill him while he was selling vegetables in Kherson. It's like what we call existential war. It's question of to live or to die. It's not about territories. It's not about Putin's regime or something. It's about Ukrainians not to exist. And this is a crucial thing. So when I was writing my book, I was trying to talk about these things, very personal side of the war.
1: We're going to illustrate that with a little excerpt from your own writing that a colleague has recorded for us. This is about your own love for your then-girlfriend, now wife, and how she appears in the story. And obviously, you are fighting on the front line at the time. Let's have a listen.
7: She looked for tickets on the very night I was wounded. And the next day, she was already on her way. I looked awful when she arrived. Baggy hospital trousers, a long pink T-shirt with Velcro fastenings, a worn-out zip-up fleece and a pixel cameo jacket with one sleeve tucked into the pocket. I hadn't washed my hair for a week and I hadn't had a haircut in a month and a half. I got a message on Telegram. I can see you. You look so funny. It was a little windy outside the hospital, but very bright. I saw her walking toward me. My proof that God exists had a name which started with the letter M. Five soldiers leave the position and, loaded with munitions, head down the road towards the command and observation post. One, two, three, four, five. They have to walk 150 meters. An explosion goes off on our left. For half a second, I think how good it is that the shrapnel didn't slice us to bits. In the next half second, it does. Fox's legs give out. He pushes forward on his knees and then drops onto his belly and crawls. One. I get yanked to the right. Pain washes over me. Everything goes dark. I think I'm about to die. Two.
1: I think what is so striking about that is the contrast between what seems a needless worry over how you looked if your girlfriend is coming to see you, and then you describe the horror of the war and how you nearly died and how people around you did. It's an extraordinary contrast.
6: It's like just a life of a soldier in Ukraine.
1: You say that with a smile in your face. But it's horrific.
6: It is. The war is terrific. The fact that Ukrainians are living in these conditions is terrific. I'm smiling because of this fact is a very obvious and ordinary thing for so many Ukrainians these days. And it really strikes so many our foreign friends. It's like living in a totally different world when you are in this permanent danger. And yeah, that's how we live, how we love, how we are fighting.
1: Talk to me about prose and poetry, because we're talking about a book of prose, yet you've written poetry about the war as well. What determines when something requires a poetic approach and when something is more akin to prose?
6: Yes, I used to write poetry since I was 17. I wrote my first poetry book before I became a soldier in 2020, I think. And my first book during the war was a book of poetry with the title We Were Here. And I was writing that poems in 2022, 23, when I was in my service. Poetry is the most relatable kind of literature for soldiers because it doesn't need very specific conditions to write it. It's very emotional genre, very quick genre. It's like quick emotional reaction on something. You can write it even just in your head without anything. And only later when you will have this opportunity to sit in a calm evening to write it on your phone or in some notebook. It's like it's a very military genre of literature. And prose, even if it's like this short prose, as in my Hemingway Knows Nothing, because it's very laconic and short text. But it already needs a different conditions. And I started to write it. Well, I wrote a few first texts before during my service, but In general, I wrote this book after I was wounded when I was on my rehabilitation period in Lviv. So I have this opportunity to think more, to put in one text many or at least a few different sides of what I want to tell about. Like, it's different conditions.
1: You refer to your being wounded during the war. People listening to this conversation would naturally expect me to ask you how you are now. How are you now?
6: Thank you, Julian, and thank you to our listeners for caring about my health. I am much better. I was wounded almost 2 years ago. I had a nerve transplantation from my leg to my arm because I lost the feelings in my left arm and ability to move. And I had an operation when I had a soldier who, to my surprise, was also a main doctor of football club Paris Saint-Germain. Yeah, he operated me and he transplanted me a nerve. It is much better now. It's not on 100% recovered, but everything will be better and better.
1: Ukrainian writer and war veteran at the age of 25, Artur Dron. I had a conversation with him this week. So did you, Luke.
5: Yeah, I was on stage interviewing him for the launch of his book in London. I mean, he's an extraordinary guy. It's clear to everybody that he's a major talent, likable, brilliant, funny, self-deprecating, and Hemingway knows nothing is just a super book. I mean, it's interesting. You think it's about war? It is about war, but it's really about life under conditions of war. And there are elegies to his friends who are killed on the front line. There are his own descriptions of shell shock and of being wounded. But there are also wonderful portraits of civilian life, of a 9-year-old boy the soldiers befriend and give Snickers bars to, and who uses the military Wi-Fi to watch cartoons. And there's just a sort of sense of life seeping through everything. And just on his kind of rock star-ness, I was teasing him on stage, and he doesn't mind my saying this, but there was a huge queue of people to buy the book. And a signing recently in Lviv, where Sasha is, one young woman asked him to sign her leg. Now, I've signed a lot of books in my time, but I've never signed a young woman's leg, and I think that suggests that he really is a stellar person, a stellar talent.
1: Sasha, star quality he has.
4: Oh, yes.
1: Yes?
4: Oh, yes, he does. But he also has this, it's a shame you can't see him on the radio because he has this baby face, and there is something, it's not a macho man you can imagine, but he has a lot of gentleness to his soul, to the way he performs, to the way he speaks, and something really childish, and children are a huge part of his work and of his thinking and of his imagery. I'm a great admirer of his poetry, actually, not so much of his prose, but his poetry speaks to me, and thankfully we have it translated by another Ukrainian brilliant poet, Yulia Musakovska, into English. When we speak of children, we always think about the future, right? So if you don't mind, I would just read out a few lines from
1: his
4: poem.
1: Please do. Yes, yes.
4: Yeah. It's called Children, and it goes like this. When we speak of hope, we are actually speaking of children. I'm grateful for the memory of you, which still passes through me, though it was so long ago. And someday all children will squint at the sun, and those of us who survived will see that none of this was in vain. I think there is a lot in it, isn't it? It speaks a lot about Ukraine and what we want and where we are going and why we resist.
1: Luke, you said to me he wants to write about other things at some point in the...
5: Yeah, he says that his poems, and Hemingway knows nothing, in the third book, which is not... He's just sent it off to the printers in Ukraine, called St. Pantaleimon's Hospital, about wounds and scars, that after that he's going to stop writing about war and is planning a novel, which is... Yeah, I think it's interesting. It's remarkable. The thing that really always strikes me is he's 25.
1: I know.
5: He's 25.
1: And a veteran.
5: And a veteran.
1: And a veteran. Listen, we have to end our conversations there simply because time determines as much. Thank you, Luke, for your company throughout. Sasha, thank you for yours from Lviv. And thank you for listening to this edition of Weekend. The programme is back at the same time next Saturday. Stay tuned to the BBC World Service for the latest news headlines in just over a minute's time. Thank you.
8: Here's your Radio IQ forecast. Mostly cloudy tonight with lows in the mid to upper 60s. Partly sunny Sunday with some afternoon showers and storms possible. Storm chances continue into the overnight, daytime highs in the mid-80s. A better chance of showers and storms Monday, highs in the upper 70s and low 80s. 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
10: On From Our Own Correspondent after the news, how Pyongyang decided to join Moscow's fight in Ukraine.
11: North Korea sent its elite forces, Storm Corps, the best the country has to offer, and their sacrifice for Russia was enormous.
10: Tehran and Riyadh battle it out by proxy in Yemen.
12: Iran, happy to arm an enemy of its arch-rival Saudi Arabia, has sent trainers to help mould the Houthis into a formidable enemy.
10: Also, why American drivers are rebelling against CCTV surveillance.
13: These distinctive black cameras have become such a flashpoint that vigilantes across dozens of states have been cutting them down.
10: And shady money in Sierra Leone.
14: A number of luxury developments now litter the mangroves. It can often be unclear who they belong to. Investors, people say, vaguely.
10: That's from our own correspondent after this bulletin of BBC World News.
15: BBC News with Danielle Jaworwiecka. Ukraine has carried out large-scale drone attacks on Moscow and its surrounding region on the third and final day of Russia's parliamentary elections. The capital's mayor called it the largest such attack on Moscow yet. From there, Steve Rosenberg reports.
16: According to Russia's defense ministry, overnight, the country's air defenses shot down more than 1,100 Ukrainian drones over Russia. In a statement, the mayor of Moscow, Sergei Sobyanin, claimed that since yesterday, 450 drones targeting the Russian capital had been repelled. But he admitted that the Moscow oil refinery, one of Russia's largest, had been hit, and not for the first time. He described the mass drone attack as unprecedented and an attempt to disrupt Russia's parliamentary election. Today is the third day of voting in an election that is tightly controlled by the Kremlin and which critics have dismissed as neither free nor fair nor transparent.
15: Donald Trump says he'll form an AI force and appoint a new artificial intelligence advisor to regulate the industry. The move comes amidst concerns about the possible risks posed by AI. Lee Milner reports.
17: Writing on social media, Donald Trump dismissed concerns about the potential dangers posed by artificial intelligence as a hoax. He said his administration would not in any way hinder or stifle the growth of the industry, but instead would cherish and help it, arguing he intends to keep the US ahead of China in the race to become the world leader in AI. He gave no details about what the new AI force will do or who will run it. Mr. Trump's full-throated support for AI comes after a series of recent warnings from people inside the industry.
15: Germans are voting in two state elections that could further endanger Friedrich Merz's position as chancellor. The focus will be on how his conservative CDU performs in Berlin and in the northeastern state of Mecklenburg-Western Pomerania. Jessica Parker is there.
18: He's failed to take on Alternative for Deutschland, seen as a big problem within his own party. His communication style often comes under a lot of scrutiny as well. People see him as abrasive, somewhat gaffe-prone. And look, I have met plenty of people in Germany who are none too fond of Friedrich Merz, and his personal approval ratings are very low. He's also trying to push forward a bunch of reforms, some of which are very unpopular, for example, pensions. He himself has kind of seemed to concede that his government needs to communicate better with people, but he is a man now who I think it's being seen that this weekend is potentially somewhat make or break for him.
15: Chancellor Merz has vowed to carry on. He's reportedly due to hold a meeting with senior party figures in Berlin. You're listening to The World News from the BBC. Europe's drugs agency says Scotland is being flooded with powerful new drugs, hampering efforts to cut deaths.

0: deaths linked to narcotics. The agency says there's been a rapid spread in Scotland of synthetic opioids, which can be hundreds of times more potent than heroin. It says new psychoactive substances are emerging at the rate of one per week, often produced in secret laboratories. The British singer Ed Sheeran has admitted making mistakes and apologised to fans at his first concert since the rapper Macklemore was dropped from his US tour over pro-Palestinian comments. He told an audience in Philadelphia that he never wanted to be an activist musician, but had ended up in the middle of a passionate argument about free speech. Our correspondent Carl Nassman was there.
1: Well, it's a pretty amazing moment. Honestly, we were in some of the first rows of the concert and everybody was waiting to hear whether Ed Sheeran would address the controversy of the past few days. And it was really the first thing he did. He walked out on stage and he starts to talk everyone through what he's been thinking. And you could hear the room went silent. The stadium was really rapt and paying attention to every word he said. And it seemed to go down very well. I think a lot of people were relieved that he came out, spoke what had been on his mind.
0: A state funeral has taken place in Hong Kong for its first leader after the end of British rule. Tung Chee Hwa died last Tuesday, aged 89. He's only the third person to receive the honour since the territory returned to China in 1997. 10 lions have been found dead in the Ngorongoro conservation area in Tanzania. Local authorities suspect the animals were poisoned and say they're trying to identify those responsible. In recent months, at least 20 elephants have died in Kenya's Amboseli National Park, which is near the Tanzanian border. The investigation there is looking into the use of illegal pesticides. BBC News.
2: Hello and welcome to From Our Own Correspondent here on the BBC World Service. I'm Pascal Harter. Coming up in the programme, who are the Houthis and why are they on the advance again in Yemen? Plus, the backlash against surveillance cameras in the US that can read your number plate and then track your life. And the trials of trying to track down a Dutch drug kingpin in Sierra Leone. But first, to Korea, and the reasons behind a military alliance with global implications. North Korea first started sending soldiers to fight for Russia at the end of 2024. Now, it's thought Pyongyang could soon be sending thousands more to bolster Russia's ranks in the war in Ukraine. Last week, North Korea and Russia opened the first ever road bridge to directly connect their countries, a symbol of the two nations drawing closer together. The advantage for Moscow is obvious. But what is Pyongyang getting out of this? Quentin Somerville reports from Seoul in South Korea.
3: The battlefield reeked of blood, said the North Korean prisoner of war. Far from home, on Russian soil, thousands of his comrades in arms died fighting against a Ukrainian incursion into Kursk region back in 2024. A comrade ahead of me was sacrificed when a suicide drone crashed into him, he told the South Korean film crew who visited him in a Ukrainian prison. His head and his chest were cut away from his body, he said. It's rare for North Korean soldiers to fight in foreign wars. To begin with, neither Moscow nor Pyongyang acknowledged their presence. Only once Kursk was retaken by Russia and Ukrainian forces driven back did official word come. Since then, they have disappeared from the battlefield. But they may be about to make a dramatic return to the conflict. While not naming his sources, President Volodymyr Zelensky warns that as many as 50,000 North Koreans could join the fight, as Russia, facing a manpower shortage, looks overseas to bolster its ranks. North Korea sent its elite forces, Storm Corps, the best the country has to offer, and their sacrifice for Russia was enormous. They do not count their losses, one Ukrainian soldier told the BBC after witnessing droves of North Korean soldiers advancing across the battlefield, seemingly oblivious to the threat of drones and automatic weapons fire. Pyongyang never revealed the figures, but others have been counting. Ukraine's Defence Intelligence Arm puts the number at 3,000 dead. An investigation by my colleagues at the BBC Korean Service totals 2,300. They came to this figure by carefully counting the names listed on a new war memorial, the Museum of Foreign Military Operations in Pyongyang, gleaned from analysing official photographs released when the North Korean leader Kim Jong-un opened the memorial in April this year. It's significant that Kim honoured the soldiers because they have given him so much. First, there is the combat experience. Russia's war in Ukraine is perhaps the most advanced war taking place in the world right now. Not just in drones, where both sides seem to invent ever deadlier technology month to month, but also in military command and control, how Ukrainians see the battlefield and how it supplies its weaponry. Western armies are studying the Ukrainian example, and now North Korea has direct experience of it too. And secondly, Kim Jong-un's dead soldiers have provided his impoverished country with an economic windfall. According to Lim Soo-hoo, a senior research fellow at the Institute for National Security Strategy in Seoul, arms sales to Russia and the troop deployment have netted the impoverished country close to $10 billion. Now, given that North Korea's annual GDP is estimated at only $30 billion, this is big money. And it helped tip a geopolitical realignment. Long seen as reliant on China, the ever-deepening relationship with Russia has lessened that dependence. So in Beijing in September last year, Kim Jong-un was able to stand shoulder to shoulder with China's leader Xi Jinping and Russia's President Vladimir Putin in the first public meeting of all three. Not quite as an equal, but no longer reliant on China alone. Somewhere between 11,000 and 14,000 North Koreans joined the Kursk campaign. Only three were captured alive by Ukrainian forces. One died from his injuries shortly after he was seized, and the other two are held at an undisclosed location inside Ukraine. Suicide, rather than capture, is celebrated in North Korea. The prisoner of war I mentioned is only alive because he was so badly injured and lacked a grenade or knife, so he couldn't kill himself. His cellmate, the second North Korean POW, lay wounded from a drone strike for 4 days before being captured. He was tricked into surrendering when he mistook Ukrainian soldiers for his Russian allies. The fate of both men is uncertain. They say they want to go to Seoul, but Ukraine, desperate for South Korean weaponry, won't commit. Seoul only supplies non-lethal aid to Ukraine currently, though Kyiv has said it will honour international human rights obligations which prevent the forced repatriation of prisoners of war. The men won't end up in Pyongyang, where they would almost certainly face imprisonment, torture or execution for the indignity of being taken captive by the enemy. And it seems likely that more North Koreans will join Russia's fight. It's a coalition at a price. Ultimately, North Korea will continue to supply its ally with men and materiel, but only for as long as it's profitable to do so.
2: Quentin Somerville. Another international alliance stoking a bloody conflict has been forged in Yemen. Houthi forces are once again advancing there, taking large areas of the country that were previously governed by the internationally recognised Yemeni government. Their new offensive shows they've gained some new capabilities, and perhaps new weapons too. All that poses a major problem for Saudi Arabia, which has spent years waging war against the Houthis. And given the Houthis' links with Iran, their control of the Bab al-Mandeb Strait, a major global shipping route, could be a serious challenge for world trade and fuel networks too. The BBC's security correspondent, Frank Gardner, explains.
4: The farmer was furious. I couldn't understand every word of his Arabic, but I got the gist of it. "What the hell do you think you're doing?" he shouted at our two Yemeni companions. "The bullets are going everywhere and hitting my sheep." It was our second day in Houthi country, right up in the far north of Yemen, near the town of Sa'ada, and we'd been befriended by a couple of young tribesmen who were keen to show off their newly purchased Kalashnikov assault rifles. The farmer was right. They were no great marksmen. Their bullets were going all over the place, ricocheting off the rocks and coming dangerously close to his livestock. This was wild, mountainous country volcanic in every sense, a land where each adult male carried a machine gun and a curved dagger, a jambia, tucked into his belt. That trip, made years ago in my 20s, was my first encounter with the volatile gun culture of northern Yemen. Since then, this impoverished corner of the Arabian Peninsula has failed to find peace. The Houthis, or to give them their more formal Arabic name, Ansarullah, have recently hit the headlines after making a lightning dash down the Red Sea coastline to all but seize control of the southern entrance to the Red Sea. The latest flare-up in fighting between them and their northern neighbour, Saudi Arabia, follows the Saudis' bombing of Yemen's main airport to prevent a plane landing from Iran, suspected of carrying weapons. The Houthis have now threatened to target any Saudi oil tankers sailing past their shores. The Houthis are often referred to as rebels, but that moniker is getting a bit stale now. They've been in power over most of the populated parts of Yemen since 2014, ever since they marched down from their mountain stronghold of Sa'adah and took over the capital, Sana'a. Saudi Arabia, which backs the legitimate ousted Yemeni government, then went to war with them, trying unsuccessfully for years to bomb them into submission from the air. The Houthis are a tribal grouping that follow the Shia branch of Islam, and they represent perhaps just 15% of the population. They rule the country with an iron fist, and their motto is God is great, death to America, death to Israel, a curse upon the Jews, victory to Islam. Video footage of them invariably shows them shaking fists, waving guns around, and chanting slogans. But their image as a disheveled, flip-flop-wearing tribal militia is misleading. The Houthis have a powerful backer, Iran. For years now, Iran has been smuggling weapons to the Houthis, landing them secretly by night in remote and craggy coves. Iran, which is happy to arm an enemy of its arch-rival Saudi Arabia, has sent trainers from the Islamic Revolutionary Guards Corps to help mould the Houthis into a formidable enemy. Over time, Houthi ballistic missiles and drones have hit Saudi airports, airbases, ports, and oil installations. A shaky UN-backed truce 4 years ago has broken down, and the Saudis have now been debating whether to escalate or de-escalate. One argument runs that if they don't do something now, then the Houthis will permanently entrench themselves all along that strategically important Red Sea coast, as well as on nearby Perim Island, giving them the option to target passing shipping, just as their ally Iran has done in the Strait of Hormuz. The problem for the Saudis and the legitimate Yemeni government is that they have recently lost a powerful ally in Yemen, the United Arab Emirates. The UAE was quick to join the Saudi-led coalition in trying to dislodge the Houthis from power back in 2015. The Emiratis ran the key southern ports of Aden and Mukalla, but they've since fallen out with the Saudis, who even bombed an arms shipment of theirs. So the UAE has pulled out of Yemen, leaving the Houthis in an even stronger position than before. What happens down in the southern Red Sea can and will affect the world's economy. If Saudi oil tankers can't get past the narrow Bab el-Mandeb Strait that links the Red Sea with the Indian Ocean, then global oil supplies will be further constrained, driving up prices at the pump and ultimately inflation, which hurts growth. So the link between a land where bullets bounce off boulders to a squeeze on household budgets may seem a tenuous one, but it's real.
2: Frank Gardner. You're listening to From Our Own Correspondent on the BBC World Service. I'm Pascal Harter. There's a backlash growing in the United States against an ever-expanding network of high-tech surveillance cameras. The cameras have been installed by various companies, and while they're marketed as being a smart way to fight crime, many Americans worry about just how much data they're gathering and who gets access to it. In several states, the anger has centered on the proliferation of Flock cameras, a brand of automated license plate readers powered by AI. Critics see them as an invasion of privacy and open to misuse. Even some politicians who once championed the technology are now turning against it. Ellie House has been to Texas to find out more.
5: I have a deep anger towards the Texas Public Records online portal. It wants my address, fine, but living outside of the US, I don't have a zip code. Error, computer says no. I'm trying to find out how many of the controversial Flock license plate readers different law enforcement agencies have in Houston. These distinctive black cameras have become such a flashpoint that vigilantes across dozens of states have been cutting them down. I see the remnants of one in Houston, its pole severed in half, the camera and accompanying solar panel decapitated on the ground. For a lot of us, our license plate is tied to our identity, says Jasmine Khadem Gonzalez from the Houston Democratic Socialists of America. She's worried about privacy and thinks the scale of the city's surveillance network means anyone can be tracked. It's a safety issue when you can tie any individual to their vehicle and everywhere that they go, Jasmine argues. Wearing a crossbody bag pinned with socialist badges, Jasmine takes me on a flock walk in a downtown neighbourhood lined with craft breweries and gourmet food trucks. It's her legal way of protesting, rather than taking an angle grinder to a metal pole. Using a crowdsourced map called D-Flock, she shows me the density of cameras in the area. We count six, then spot two new ones that haven't yet been plotted on the app. Our city government should tell us where all these cameras are, she says, as she adds the coordinates on her phone. But we have to rely on this instead. Which brings me to my battle with the public records portal, hunched over a screen, frustration rising with every error message. I filed 19 different public information requests to try to gauge the scale of Houston's flock deployment. But in Texas, if a government body doesn't want to release this sort of information, they can hand the query over to the state attorney general. Six of my requests are currently waiting in this limbo. With all the hype, people are worried about the cameras being vandalised and torn down, says Ray Schultz, police chief for Memorial Villages within Houston. Perhaps that's part of the reason why authorities are so cautious about releasing this information. We started off in 2019 with one camera, Schultz tells me, and immediately had tremendous success. He calls himself a police futurist and came to our conversation prepared with pages of documents, reeling off stats about all the crimes he's been able to solve because of license plate readers. Now, his area has 34 cameras, though more than 50 police officers elsewhere across the United States have been accused of misusing the technology, including to stalk ex-girlfriends. Every profession has bad actors, Schultz says. We have to hold these people accountable, but not throw out a valuable tool. I meet Flock's founder and CEO, Garrett Langley, in his office in Atlanta, the Silicon Valley of the South. Last year, we helped solve about a million crimes, find over 10,000 missing people, Garrett says. Will he tell me how many cameras there are in the US? He shakes his head. We don't typically report on specific numbers. I tell him I've read a figure of around 100,000. I think that's reasonable, he replies quietly, almost under his breath. I've nearly given up on my hunt for the number in Houston when I hear the ba-ding of a new email dropping in my inbox. I've never been happier to see a spreadsheet. The Houston Metro, a small rail system with only three active lines, has shared not only the whereabouts of its 31 active flock cameras, but every single device it can access in the nationwide flock network, some as far away as Albany in New York. Flock boss Garrett tells me the owners of these cameras have to opt in to data sharing, which most do, and Houston Metro says only authorised officers can access them for investigations. The people vandalising flock cameras often don't know exactly who owns the cameras they're putting out of action either. Is it the Metro, the Sheriff, Houston Police, or a school district, a homeowners association, or a shop? They say they don't really care. It's the network itself they don't like. And they don't trust the authorities or the tech company, telling them it's all to keep them safe.
2: That was Ellie House. And if you'd like to know more about that story, you can listen to Big Surveillance, Flock and ICE, available now on the documentary podcast. Lastly, in this programme, we take you to West Africa on the trail of a notorious criminal. Jos Leidekkers is a Dutch citizen who's been convicted several times for serious gun and drug offences by courts across Europe. He's been described as a kingpin and a mastermind, moving huge quantities of cocaine across borders. But he's not in prison. He's been a fugitive from justice for years, and he's believed to be living in Sierra Leone. Ed Butler wanted to know more.
6: There are stories you cover as a reporter that are, well, just a little nerve-wracking by their nature. I travelled to Sierra Leone primarily to talk about mining, economic stuff, the fishing industry. So pretty straightforward. You find the workers, you reach out to the government, the company bosses, and so on. But there was another story too, tracing reports of a fugitive narco-trafficker. How exactly should I safely go about doing that? One thing you always notice when you reach the peninsula surrounding the Sierra Leonean capital, Freetown, is the lovely beaches. Golden stretches of sand ringed by palm trees, ranks of brightly painted fishing pirogues bobbing in the shallows. But this is changing. A number of luxury developments now litter the mangroves. It can often be unclear who they belong to. Investors, people say, vaguely. Once that meant gold miners, diamond dealers, developers dreaming of a new tourist mecca. But now it has another, more sinister meaning. I spoke to the fishermen about reported incursions of foreign trawlers stealing their catch. A crowd of men had gathered to complain. Few, though, were keen to answer when I asked about the reported incursions of drug boats on the same shores at night. The reports have been on the increase for years now, and mostly they're focused on one individual. The stories began to circulate around the same time as a brawl at a Freetown nightclub back in 2022. This was caught on camera and posted online. A distinctive white male in his 30s with a bodyguard among a crowd of locals. Two shots were fired. The Freetowner was wounded in the legs in what looked like a punishment shooting. Mysteriously, though, the incident was seemingly hushed up by the police. Then later, a second video appeared, courtesy of none other than Sierra Leone's own First Lady. Fatima Bio, the president's wife, had posted footage of a Christmas church service that she and her husband were attending. In the row directly behind them, sitting alongside the president's eldest daughter, the same white male was clearly visible. Sharp-eyed investigators in the Netherlands immediately identified him as Jos Leidekers, or Chubby Jos, as he was known in the Dutch underworld. Already convicted by Belgian and Dutch courts in his absence, Leidekers is facing decades in jail for cocaine dealing and conspiracy to murder. Now suddenly it seems he was moving in elite circles in Freetown. It was even claimed that he and the president's daughter were married and that they had a child together. In May this year, First Lady Fatima Bio was asked about Leidekers in a BBC interview. "I wouldn't know because I'm not a criminal," she said, denying she even knew him. "But what about the alleged relationship with her stepdaughter?" "Lies I'm not going to validate," she went on. In 2025, the Dutch sent a formal request for Leidekers' extradition. The volume of cocaine reaching Europe from Sierra Leone in particular has spiraled in recent years, according to Interpol. But the government in Freetown simply spoke in non-committal terms of investigating the issue. One Dutch journalist who went to explore was seized in a police roadblock in Freetown, incarcerated, accused of espionage, and she had her footage wiped. You can see why I might find this a delicate area to explore. The president had declined my general interview requests, so I turned instead to the Attorney General and Justice Minister, Alpha Cisse. We met in his Freetown office. In an interview principally about mining, I steered the conversation onto Leidekers. "We are aware of the Dutch interest," he told me. "We're investigating," he said. "You've been investigating for more than a year now," I pointed out. "It's not straightforward," he said. "But how hard is it," I went on, "to find a white man wandering around the streets of Freetown, especially one said to be escorted by five or six heavily armed guards in military uniform?" "If the police do find him, then we will certainly arrest him," the minister said, who by now seemed as nerve-wracked as I'd been feeling before we started talking. The interview done, I quickly downloaded the recording. I didn't want that getting wiped, although I had figured that the Sierra Leone government must itself realise that this wasn't a story they could do much more to hide. The Dutch government has called for an EU-wide halt on development aid being sent to Sierra Leone to force them to hand over Leidekers. In May, 30 tons of cocaine heading for Europe was seized off the Spanish coast, the huge export allegedly masterminded by Leidekers. I asked other Freetowners in the know what they think is going on now. It seems that Leidekers himself has become much less conspicuous of late. He's probably feeling the pressure, one local journalist suggested. "But then it's the people of Sierra Leone you should really be thinking about," she added. "They deserve so much better."
2: Ed Butler with the last of our stories for now. I'm Pascal Harter. The producer was Polly Hope. Thank you for listening. We'll have more of the real lives behind the world's headlines next weekend. So do join us then on From Our Own Correspondent here on the BBC World Service.
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1: She spent much of her life helping others find meaning in Islam. But after being diagnosed with cancer, author Dalia Moggahed began asking a different question. How do I want to leave this earth? In this episode of Heart and Soul, Dalia reflects on faith, loss, love, legacy, and what really matters when you realise your time isn't guaranteed. That's Heart and Soul after the latest BBC News.
2: BBC News with Danielle Yaovietska. The mayor of Moscow says Ukraine has carried out the largest drone attacks on the Russian capital and its surrounding region yet. He said 450 drones had been directed at the city since Saturday. An oil refinery was damaged. The regional governor said two people had been killed. President Trump says he'll form an artificial intelligence force and appoint an AI advisor to regulate the industry. He said he wouldn't hinder the growth of AI, warning that the US must maintain its lead over China. Voters in Germany are going to the polls in two state elections that could further endanger Friedrich Merz's position as chancellor. The focus will be on the performance of his conservative Christian Democrats in Berlin and in the northeastern state of Mecklenburg-Western Pomerania. North Korea has launched what appears to be a ballistic missile off its east coast. South Korea called an emergency security meeting in response and said it was stepping up surveillance. Europe's drugs agency says Scotland is being flooded with powerful new drugs, hampering efforts to cut deaths linked to narcotics. The agency says there's been a rapid spread of synthetic opioids, which can be hundreds of times more potent than heroin. A fire that's been ravaging a hill overlooking Ecuador's capital, Quito, has reignited and is reported to be approaching homes. Firefighters are redoubling their efforts to tackle the blaze. In Hong Kong, dignitaries and mourners have paid their respects to the territory's first leader after the end of British rule at a state funeral. Tung Chi Hwa is only the third person to be honoured in this way since Hong Kong returned to China almost 30 years ago. 10 lions have been found dead in the Ngorongoro Conservation Area in Tanzania. Local authorities suspect the animals were poisoned and say they're trying to identify those responsible. In recent months, at least 20 elephants have died in neighbouring Kenya's Amboseli National Park. BBC News.
1: I'm in a lecture theatre at one of London's universities watching an unassuming woman in a headscarf take to the stage.
3: How do we live when we cannot guarantee that what we love will last?
1: This is Dalia Moggahed, the American researcher, author, and public speaker. She's here a long way from her home in Virginia in the USA to speak to Muslim women about finding peace in an anxious world.
3: It's learning how to be fully human while surrendering to Allah, subhanahu wa ta'ala.
1: But as I'm going to discuss with her, she is carrying an almost unimaginable anxiety herself that she's about to reveal in public for the first time. This year, Dalia was diagnosed with cancer.
3: Discover and du'a. Know your Lord and call upon him.
1: Welcome to the documentary from the BBC World Service. I'm John Offord, and in this episode of Heart and Soul, where we bring you stories of faith and spirituality, I'm spending the day with Dalia Moggahed in London. I'm hearing about this campaigner who spent her life offering support to other Muslim women, who's now turning her thoughts to what her diagnosis means for her life and her faith.
4: Hi. Nice to meet you. How you doing? Good to see you. You're all right.
1: It's morning in London and I'm meeting Dalia Moggahed for the first time in a hotel. Despite the long journey and everything she's been through, there's a big smile on her face.
4: Should we take a seat somewhere?
3: That's a very good thing to know.
4: Yeah.
1: What does it feel like to be travelling and speaking at this particular point in your life?
5: It's an incredible, incredible blessing. It's exhausting to travel, like anyone who's ever traveled. And tours are especially exhausting because you're doing one after the other in different cities. But I see myself as having the best job in the world. I literally get paid to talk about spirituality, to brag about God, to help people find hope

0: when things look dark. I mean, I can't imagine more meaningful work. I feel very, very blessed.
1: I want to ask Dahlia about her diagnosis, but it's a difficult question, so I ask her about her life. So what is life like for you when you're not Dahlia Muggerhead, the public figure?
0: I have two adult children who live with me, and so I spend a lot of time with them, two boys, two men now. And they are the most important human beings in my life. I spend a lot of time in nature. It's where I am nourished. I feel like when I'm in nature, when I go for long hikes, I'm among a chorus of beings in praise of God. And so it gives me incredible peace to be among the trees and the birds and the rivers. And I spend a lot of time on projects I care about. I'm just getting to do work that excites me and feeds my soul. And this is especially important to me because about 8 months ago, shortly after I turned 50, I was diagnosed with cancer.
1: If you can you take me back to the moment you were told you had cancer? What do you remember?
0: I was in the car and we were heading to the halal store. I think I needed cumin. And I get a phone notification. My phone buzzes. And I pick it up. It says new lab results. And I think, oh, good. I just had a biopsy after a mammogram. So many of my friends have had that happen. And it's benign and it's nothing. But it's a hassle when you're going through it and you just kind of want to put it behind you and file it away. So I was relieved, you know, the fact that the lab results were ready. You know, I'm in good shape. I work out regularly. I'm obsessive about my nutrition. My blood work's always really healthy. So I didn't worry about it. It was just something to get past and move on. And so I opened the lab result and I'm looking for where benign is. And I see invasive carcinoma. And I'm like, what? What is that? And I was so in disbelief that I put the lab result, which is like pages long, into ChatGPT. And I'm like, what does this mean? And ChatGPT told me I had cancer. But that's how I had to find out. It was the before and after of my life. And I just started crying, sobbing that this was going to be what I'd be dealing with.
1: It's hard to hear about Dahlia's experience of learning about her cancer, although obviously not as hard as it was for her. The cancer isn't terminal, but the diagnosis has confronted her own mortality, making her feel differently about death and her own Muslim faith. So how has that changed the way she sees things?
0: I do think about death. I think about God. And with all honesty, I absolutely can't wait to meet him. I love God so deeply. I am so drenched in his grace. Every single day I see it in the small things and in the big things of my life. And that's why this diagnosis was both very difficult to get, but eventually I knew that it was a blessing. And I knew because I knew who gave it to me. And he wants good for me. That is my point of departure. That is my fundamental assumption. He wants good for me. And so he willed this for me. And I am already seeing how it's been a protection, a wake-up call, a pivot back to my true purpose. So I am very at peace with the idea of going back to God, to eternal life, to back home. We're all just on a journey back home to God, union with God, where we started. So this is a temporary rest stop. That's what this world is. That's what life is.
2: Oh my God. Hey, Eddie.
1: This trip to London is more than just about work for Dahlia. At 11 that morning, an old friend arrives at the hotel.
2: I miss you so much, Habibti. I miss you so much.
1: This is Ina Sarwadi. They haven't seen each other for almost a decade. Dahlia met her about 25 years ago when she came to the United States for medical treatment for her child. They became incredibly close friends.
0: I lived in the Emirates for almost 2 years doing research in the region and got in trouble with the Emirati government at one point because of the research I had done on the Arab Spring. So I was no longer welcomed in the Emirates. My friend lives in Dubai, so I can't see her. I can't go visit her there. It's very hard to get a visa to the U.S., so we just couldn't see each other for years and years and years. And then this opportunity came up where she had a visa to the U.K., and I was coming to the U.K. for my talks, so we decided to meet here.
2: Look at you! I came all over the way from Dubai to here to meet her after those all years. We haven't met for 10 years, and I'm so proud of her. Dahlia is a soul sister. I consider myself so lucky and grateful to the Creator that he gave me this chance to be part of her life. I'm sorry, I'm using the Arabic.
1: Although Dahlia is away from home, I can see how important her faith is, and practicing it needs to happen wherever she is.
3: Okay, this is us. Yeah.
1: In the early afternoon, Dahlia, Ina and I head to the East London Mosque. The afternoon prayer is at 1:30 p.m.
4: Indian pakora. That's the smell of the food.
3: Yeah. I think I can see the mosque. Can you see the mosque just over there?
0: It was really good to see the entire prayer space for the women completely full. And you can't help but feel a part of a community. I'm from America and I'm just visiting for a few days. But when you enter the prayer space, you feel like you belong wherever you go.
1: So you've just been to afternoon prayer at this East London mosque. How do you feel now?
0: I feel refreshed. I think the five daily prayers are a source of solace for me, and especially when you get to do them in congregation in the mosque. Today, after the afternoon prayer, we also had a janazah prayer, which is the funeral prayer. And it's a reminder of the reality of all of us passing away, that this life is temporary and therefore very precious.
1: You've spent much of your life explaining and defending Muslim identity to other people. What does it feel like to simply be a Muslim without having to explain anything?
0: It feels liberating and like such a weight off to get to be an individual human being rather than a mascot. And it is exhausting to have to represent all the time or explain all the time. But when you get to be anonymous and just a person, it's a huge weight off.
1: What does your faith give you personally that nothing else does?
0: A way to make sense of life's twists and turns. It gives me a framework to put these events into that make them have meaning, that gives purpose to the pain. And I cannot imagine going through this experience, this human experience that we're all navigating without that compass. I would be so lost. I would be so empty. So my faith gives me meaning and it gives me purpose. And it gives me a way to connect with other human beings. I do truly believe that we are spiritual beings having a human experience. Knowing my relationship to my Creator makes me more fully human. I can't imagine life without it.
1: He describes your life, your body, and your mind as being on loan from God. What does that mean to you?
0: After someone passes away, what we say to them, it's a verse in the Quran, إِنَّ لِلَّهِ وَإِنَّ إِلَيْهِ رَاجِعُونَ. We belong to God and to Him we return. And it's this idea, we're all on loan. All of us belong to Him and He calls us back to Him. So my mind, my body, my soul are not my property.
1: It's evening now, and Dali is preparing to speak to a packed audience at Queen Mary University in London. What are you hoping to give people through these talks?
0: Hope. Coping mechanisms. And an understanding of God that helps them make meaning of the challenges in their lives.
5: What I was being purified from, what I was being prepared for. Maybe cancer wasn't just loss. Maybe it was damaging a boat to liberate it.
1: After the talk, I asked some of the people in the audience what they made of Dahlia's message.
6: I find Dahlia a person of substance and depth, and also because she uses her faith in a way that benefits not just Muslims, but I feel like humanity as a whole. She's someone that I am inspired by. I feel like she's pushed past the status quo and she's gotten to a place of liberation.
7: The biggest thing is kind of the fact that we want to control our lives, and that is difficult. And this topic kind of resonates with me because we can't control the outcome.
8: It actually gives you a jolt in your brain that actually we're all fragile beings, and this kind of health problem is like cancer, could happen to any one of us at any time in our lives. It gives you a reminder that we're all fragile and we're only here for a little while, you know?
1: This is the documentary from the BBC World Service. For Heart and Soul, I'm spending a day in London with Muslim speaker and author Dahlia Moggahed, who was diagnosed with cancer shortly after turning 50. She's been thinking about what the diagnosis has taught her about faith, loss, and how she wants to spend the life she has left. Dahlia's cancer diagnosis has come at a very difficult time when she was already experiencing profound loss. Her father died 4 years ago. Her best friend died 3 years ago. Her mother died 3 months ago. And she has also experienced the end of her marriage. How have those losses changed you?
0: I'll put it this way. Grief is a power wash for self-delusion. What those losses have done is they've forced just a reckoning of what is important and what isn't. They've led to very difficult decisions around ending my marriage, for example. And my mother's passing, I want to comment on that because I think even that was a release for her because she was suffering for years with Parkinson's. Anyone who's seen advanced stages of Parkinson's will understand what I mean. And her passing was very peaceful among her family. And while I was sad to lose my mother, I was also happy for her because she was reunited with my father and she was no longer suffering.
1: What Dahlia has been through would break many people, but after spending time with her, it's so clear to me that what's protected her is her faith.
0: I love flowers, so I have all these flowers in my back porch and this is a true story. The dahlia, the flower I'm named after, was wilting. I mean, wasn't doing well. And I was like, how, you know, I wonder what's going on with my plant. I took a picture of it, put it in an app, you know, tells you what's wrong. I said, oh, it can recover. It's not, you know, completely dead. It's just requires pruning to get more light in, and it needs more space to breathe. And I truly felt in that moment that God was responding to that thought by letting me know in my heart that I wasn't being punished, I was being pruned. Let more light in, to make more space, so I could grow, so I could flourish. He's given me meaning that people chase. People pay thousands of dollars and go to yoga retreats and chase spiritual gurus. Because we're all so thirsty for meaning. And I got it. He gave me this meaning, this incredible surge of passion and purpose that I thought I already had, and it's like nothing even compared to what I have now. So much focus, so much clarity. I was gifted that.
1: As I listen to Dahlia and witness how strong her faith is, I wonder what she'd like her legacy to be. So when you talk about legacy, what are you actually thinking about?
0: When I talk about legacy, I'm thinking about leaving something behind that outlasts me, that is beneficial to the world. Maybe that's a book. Maybe that's a series of podcasts. Maybe that's a lecture that impacted someone's life and they did something differently that they wouldn't have had they not heard it. Leaving a difference that outlasts my time on this earth. in Islam, we call it a sadaqa jariya, a charity that is enduring, a running charity. I hope it's conveying knowledge and leaving behind beneficial knowledge that will help people find their own purpose and connect with God.
1: What would you like to leave behind that isn't your professional work?
0: I'd like to leave behind relationships that are meaningful and authentic. Two men, my sons, who are healthy and thriving and go on to be men of integrity and good husbands and fathers. That is probably if I were to do that, that would be my greatest achievement.
1: All day, Dahlia has been talking about time, what we do with it, what we waste, what happens when we realize it isn't guaranteed. It's really thought-provoking. I know when we chatted before, we've met in person today, you used the phrase, how do I want to leave this earth? I wondered, what do you mean by that?
0: What I mean by that is, how do I want to leave the world a little bit different because I was here? What footprint do I want to leave? How do I want to make a difference? What impact do I want to have on the people around me, the people I love, my community, wider society, the world? That's the question that matters to me right now. And I really want to align my time, my energy, my talent toward that question and not wasting a moment distracted.
1: And one final question for now, at least. If you could leave this earth having done one thing well, what would you want that thing to be?
0: If it's only one thing, it would be to leave my children happy, healthy, and thriving. At the end of the day, nothing to me is more important than that at all. It's not even close.
5: I consider it such a privilege to have one of the most precious things you have, which is your attention.
1: For someone who has spent much of her life speaking to people in positions of power, Dahlia's idea of legacy is surprisingly personal. It comes back to her children, her friends, her parents, and the people she has helped through her work. Cancer has made her more conscious of the fact that none of us know how much time we have. But for Dahlia, that uncertainty isn't a reason to retreat from life. It's a reason to pay close attention to it, to make the call, reconnect with a friend, and write the book and spend time with the people who matter. You've been listening to the documentary from the BBC World Service. The programme was presented and produced by me, John Offord. The series editor is Rajiv Gupta.
9: Here's your Radio IQ forecast. Mostly cloudy tonight with lows in the mid to upper 60s. Partly sunny Sunday with some afternoon showers and storms possible. Storm chances continue into the overnight, daytime highs in the mid 80s. A better chance of showers and storms Monday, highs in the upper 70s and low 80s. 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
11: Coming up on The Arts Hour with me, Nikki Beatty, Australian movie star Hugh Jackman talks about playing Robin Hood in his latest film, a grittier, darker one than we've ever seen before.
12: Full warning to everybody, the beginning of the movie has got some hardcore action stuff that is pretty violent because the movie's very much about that,
7: yeah.
12: About the weight of violence.
11: Japanese-British Nobel Prize-winning novelist Kazuo Ishiguro discusses what makes a good train film, and the New Zealand author of Sorrow and Bliss, Meg Mason, is back with a new novel that explores obsession. Also on the show, we'll hear from American actor Emmy Rossum, who stars in the hit TV series Furious, and my conversation with German director Joscha Bongard about his film Baby Star. All that and more coming up on The Arts Hour.
13: BBC News with Danielle Yawovietska. Ukraine has carried out large-scale drone attacks on Moscow and its surrounding region on the third and final day of Russia's parliamentary elections. Moscow's mayor called it the largest such attack on the capital yet. From there, Steve Rosenberg.
14: The Russian Defense Ministry says that more than 1,100 Ukrainian drones were intercepted over Russia last night. The Moscow mayor, Sergei Sobyanin, was talking about more than 1,600 Ukrainian drones since yesterday being intercepted over Russia. And certainly more than 400, he said, were heading to Moscow. But he did concede that drones had hit the Moscow oil refinery, which is one of the biggest oil refineries in Russia. We don't know the extent of the damage there, but he claims it was an attempt by Ukraine to disrupt the elections.
13: Donald Trump says he'll form an AI force and appoint a new artificial intelligence advisor to regulate the industry. The move follows recent concerns about the possible risks posed by AI. Lee Milner reports. We'll come back to that if we can. Germans are voting in two state elections that could further endanger Friedrich Merz's position as chancellor. The focus will be on how his conservative CDU performs in Berlin and in the northeastern state of Mecklenburg-Western Pomerania. Jessica Parker is there.
15: So in Berlin, the CDU is tussling for first place, according to polls, against the left party Die Linke. Depending on what happens there, the CDU kind of worst case scenario for them is that they fall out of power if Die Linke forms a coalition with other left-leaning parties. Then here in Mecklenburg-Vorpommern, the CDU, it's not a strong state for them traditionally anyway, but where they are at the moment is they've just been hovering above the 5% threshold that parties need to actually enter the parliament. And if the CDU fell out of the parliament here in Mecklenburg-Vorpommern, that would be a really catastrophic result for them, a first for the party. So I think they're pretty desperate to avoid that.
13: Donald Trump says he'll form an AI force and appoint a new AI advisor to regulate the industry. The move follows recent concerns about the possible risks posed by AI, as Lee Milner now reports.
16: Writing on social media, Donald Trump dismissed concerns about the potential dangers posed by artificial intelligence as a hoax. He said his administration would not in any way hinder or stifle the growth of the industry, but instead would cherish and help it, arguing he intends to keep the US ahead of China in the race to become the world leader in AI.
13: Lee Milner reporting. You're listening to The World News from the BBC. A fire that's been ravaging a hill overlooking the Ecuadorian capital Quito has reignited, with reports saying the flames are approaching homes. Firefighters are redoubling their efforts on their third consecutive day of tackling the blaze. Europe's drugs agency says Scotland is being flooded with powerful new drugs, hampering efforts to cut deaths linked to narcotics. Scotland already has the highest rate of drug deaths in Europe. The agency says there's been a rapid spread in Scotland of synthetic opioids, often hundreds of times more potent than heroin. Dr. Lorna Nisbet, a forensic toxicologist at Dundee University, says the new drugs are more powerful than morphine.
17: So they can be 50, they can be 100, they can be 200 times more potent. The illicit drug supply in Scotland is getting more and more dangerous as time goes on. It isn't safe, it has never been safe to take illicit drugs, but it is definitely not something that is at all safe to do just now.
13: North Korea has launched what appears to be a ballistic missile off its east coast. Seoul called an emergency meeting in response and said it was stepping up surveillance. It comes just 8 days after Pyongyang fired multiple short-range ballistic missiles as part of what it described as a firepower drill. The British singer Ed Sheeran has admitted making mistakes and apologised to fans at his first concert since the rapper Macklemore was dropped from his US tour over pro-Palestinian comments. The pop star told an audience in Philadelphia he never wanted to be an activist musician, but had ended up in the middle of a passionate argument about free speech. Supporting acts withdrew from the tour when Macklemore was removed. In Hong Kong, dignitaries and mourners have paid their respects to the territory's first leader after the end of British rule at a state funeral. Tung Chi Hwa is only the third person to be honoured in this way since Hong Kong returned to China in 1997. And that's the latest BBC News.
11: Hello and welcome to the Arts Hour from the BBC World Service. I'm Nikki Beatty, bringing you a star-studded lineup of global guests and some cultural companionship with the best arts, entertainment and culture conversation from across the BBC and beyond. Coming up, Australian movie star Hugh Jackman is playing Robin Hood in his latest film, a grittier and darker incarnation of the folklore hero than we've seen before. The Japanese-British Nobel Prize-winning novelist Kazuo Ishiguro discusses what makes a good train film, and the New Zealand author of Sorrow and Bliss, Meg Mason, is back with a new novel that explores obsession. Also on the show, we'll hear from American actor Emmy Rossum, who stars in the TV series a lot of people around the world are talking about, Furious. And my guests here with me in the Arts Hour studio are the German director making waves, Joscha Bonga. We'll be talking about his film Baby Star later in the show. And we welcome back as our critic, the mighty Larushka Ivanzadeh. So before we go any further, do you both have a cultural highlight that you want to recommend to the world? Larushka, I'll come to you first.
18: Okay, well, the big rock documentary at the moment is obviously Oasis' Don't Look Back in Anger, which is terrific. But I want to recommend a rather lovely under-the-radar alternative, which is called Eddie Cochran, Don't Forget Me. And it's the first official portrait of the American rock and roll pioneer who died when he was only 21 in 1960. And honestly, this is the most, I say it's under the radar, this is the most star-studded rockumentary I've ever seen. It's got everybody in it. It's got Sting, Rod Stewart, Roger Daltrey, Ronnie Wood, Cliff Richard, Susie Quattro, Alice Cooper. Like every time someone is interviewed, a new person pops up, which makes sense because it's all about the legacy that Eddie Cochran left.
11: Oh, how interesting. Joscha, what about you?
19: I'm rewatching a show from 2013. It's called Person of Interest, and it's by the brother of Christopher Nolan, Jonathan Nolan. And this is a quite interesting show because it is all about surveillance and spying on all of us, actually, and also a lot about AGI and AI. So it feels quite temporally at the moment.
11: Excellent. Thank you both. First then, Australian actor and Hollywood star Hugh Jackman is world famous for playing Wolverine in the X-Men movies and has given excellent performances in films as varied as The Prestige, Australia, Les Miserables, The Greatest Showman and Prisoners. We heard about his film Sheep Detectives earlier this year on the Arts Hour, and his latest role is also set in the English countryside. The Death of Robin Hood is an edgy reimagining of the famous myth of the English medieval outlaw and his merry men. The men in this version, though, are dejected and violent.
20: People speak of Robin Hood, tell his stories. They're all lies.
21: He was not a hero. You were a murderous brigand.
11: There have been countless on-screen versions of Robin Hood, from the 1973 Disney cartoon to Kevin Costner's Prince of Thieves, the slapstick Men in Tights, and then there's Ridley Scott's version starring Russell Crowe. Well, Hugh Jackman told the BBC's Sarah Cox about his grittier take.
22: This is a very different version that you may have grown up with. If you're like me and you grew up seeing Robin Hood as a fox,
12: in an animated movie. But that is very, very different.
2: Very different.
12: He's a very violent man.
2: Yes.
12: I want to, full warning to everybody, the beginning of the movie has got some hardcore action stuff that is pretty violent because the movie's very much about that, about how, the weight of violence.
2: Isn't it? Because it's like, oh, it's like really up close, gruesome fighting.
12: It's sort of uncomfortable violence.
2: Yeah.
12: And it's meant to be that. But anyway, I think it's a beautiful film.
2: Yes.
12: Fairly soon on, he arrives. So there is an original ballad that talks about the death of Robin Hood. Did you know about it?
2: No, tell me.
12: Me neither. Some people know about the, famously on his deathbed, shot an arrow out the window and said, bury me where the arrow lands.
2: Oh, wow.
12: And
2: that was a bold choice. Where it could have landed anywhere.
12: That's the joke, and that's why he was buried in the cupboard. But anyway, not a lot of people, including me, knew much about it, and the writer, Mike Sarnowski, just decided to take the idea of what would that life have been like once the Merry Men had disbanded. So Little John is in it, spoiler alert, played by Bill Skarsgård, who's incredible.
2: Right.
12: And Jodie Comer's in it. She plays the prioress, which is where Robin sort of ends up injured. And the rest goes from there. It's, I think, a really, really beautiful movie.
2: It's a really epic film. I mean, it's beautifully shot.
12: Oh,
2: and,
12: and
2: it is beautiful. There is tender moments from Robin with little Margaret.
12: Yeah.
2: Where he's teaching her how to fire a bow. Sort of takes her under his wing a little bit.
12: Totally. It does become quite tender, which I like.
2: Brutal fight scenes we've mentioned. Did you have to get fit for this role? Because I know as Wolverine, you did loads of your own stunts. You were throwing yourself around. Is that right? And were you suddenly like, I'm done now? You know what I mean?
12: A little bit.
2: Get someone else in. And you did you wear a really heavy vest? I had to jump around.
12: And in the mud. And it was at night. And I have never been tired of doing a fight scene in my life.
2: Yeah.
12: I got a little grumpy. I didn't have to get fit. The whole thing was about him being injured from the jump. But I still have mud in places that I can't mention on breakfast radio.
2: How was it with the accent, the Yorkshire?
12: Oh, it was so good.
2: I won't make you do it, but I did enjoy your "We'll Likely Die."
12: We'll likely die.
2: Oh, that's it.
12: I will likely die, John.
2: Yeah. Are you proud of your British roots? Do you love being here? When you come back, is a little bit of you feel like you're home when you're here?
12: Totally. I feel it in my bones. So I was the youngest of five of mum and dad. So they had three kids, fourth on the way. And the Australian government was really like, come on over. We want you to come over. And they were like, oh, that sounds great. And so they just went. But you're right. And I said, why Sydney? They said, I don't know. We got off in Perth and it was 46 degrees.
2: Oh.
12: And so they said, let's get back. And so they went back on the boat and went around to Sydney. I was like, so you didn't even know where you were heading? And I went, no, not really.
2: God, incredible. Yeah, what an adventure. And taking the kids and the one on the, amazing.
12: Totally.
11: Hugh Jackman on his latest film, The Death of Robin Hood. My guests on today's Arts Hour are filmmaker Yosha Bongard and critic Larushka Ivanzadeh. Larushka, your thoughts on the film?
18: Oh my goodness, be warned. I mean, as Hugh says at the beginning of that clip, this film is super gory. I mean, I was not expecting this. I think you have a sort of picture in your mind of what a Robin Hood movie will be. And this was close to a slasher movie. I mean, it was like sort of the Sherwood Chainsaw Massacre if there were chainsaws in 13th century England. I mean, I was just not expecting that. At all.
11: Oh, wow. So is there anything that made it stand out apart from the gore? Was there a unique take on things?
18: Well, I thought it'd be a sort of melancholy look back at Robin Hood, the aging Robin Hood. But yes, it's more about him saying he's exploding his own myth. He's saying that people think I was this sort of hero who fought for the meek and robbed the rich and gave the poor. But actually, I was a monster who killed everybody. And now I'm being pursued by the descendants of the people I killed in the first place. But what's not clear from the film is why he feels the need to go around slaughtering everyone the whole time. And I feel that's quite a missing piece of the puzzle for me.
11: Yeah, sounds like it. Yosha, is there any German equivalent of a folklore hero who stole from the rich and gave to the poor like Robin Hood?
19: I think we don't have this in Germany, really, when I grew up. So, of course, I mean, we have the Brothers Grimm in Germany, which are quite big.
11: The fairy tales.
19: Like, and I'm also from the region where they collected a lot of their fairy tales. So I grew up with a lot of them, actually.
11: But they're quite dark fairy tales.
19: They are very dark.
11: Yeah. Yeah, what's going on there? I mentioned some of the other Robin Hood films in my introduction. Do either of you have a favourite? And if so, why? Larushka?
18: Well, the one that instantly springs to my mind is The Court Jester, which is 1950s film with starring Danny Kaye. And it's not exactly Robin Hood, but it's a sort of screwball spoof of Robin Hood.
3: Oh, lovely.
18: And it plays on that idea of Robin Hood always being about sort of trickery and disguises and performances. And it's a sort of, yeah, parody of swashbuckling vim and vigour. And it's got a real cult following. There are certain catchphrases in it. There's one that goes, "The vessel with the pestle has the pellet with the poison." If someone says that to you, the correct response is, "The flagon with the dragon has the brew that is true."
3: Larushka, do you realise what you have done around the globe now? You have sent millions of people running to access this film.
18: Good.
3: I love the way you did that. Can you beat that, Yosha?
19: No, I can't beat that. But I really think we need a new Robin Hood in our actual world, and we have to tackle some billionaires within the next decade.
3: We need a Robin Hood for the billionaires. Yeah. On that note, thank you both so much. You're listening to The Arts Hour from the BBC World Service. What is your favourite train scene in a film, I wonder? Well, mine is the Chaya Chaya song on top of a train in the Bollywood movie Dil Se. So many movies, though, involve scenes of railway travel, and train films have become almost a cinematic trope of their own. The Japanese-British writer and Nobel laureate Kazuo Ishiguro was recently invited to the British Film Institute to curate a season of his favourite train films, a personal obsession. And his forthcoming novel is an homage to train-based thrillers of the 1930s. Some big-name directors gave him their suggestions, many unsolicited. It turns out that Kazuo Ishiguro is very discerning about what met his criteria.
4: Well, I had to impose some rules because so many people started to suggest their favourite films, and they weren't train films. And probably after this broadcast, I'm going to get more people.
2: Tons.
4: People saying, why didn't you include From Russia with Love or something like this? Well, From Russia with Love is not a train film. It's a film with one segment, which is fantastic, set on a train. But so I've excluded all these things, like Strangers on the Train, Some Like It Hot.
2: North by Northwest.
4: Yeah, North by Northwest. Yeah, there are many examples. Now, a train film has to be set predominantly on the train. The world of the train is the world of the movie.
22: Do you remember the first time that you were enchanted by a train movie?
4: I think I first fell in love with train movies because of Alfred Hitchcock's The Lady Vanishes.
23: What's gone?
24: Miss Foy's name on the window. You saw it. You must have seen it. She's on the train.
4: The idea that the entire film could be on the train, you could meet the most unlikely people from all different nationalities, and you're crossing borders, rather romantic. You could meet your future spouse. You can meet someone who's trying to kill you. All in a corridor. Yeah. That was all very exciting.
22: And if you look at Shanghai Express, and that's what's great is it's so claustrophobic, is that you cannot get along the corridor without actually physically touching someone else. It's so kind of intimate and strange, because on a train, you just do not know who's going to be your bedfellow.
4: Well, this is great for a storyteller, whether it's in cinema or on the book. I mean, there's great economy in storytelling that comes out of this forced intimacy. Normally, you have to contrive some kind of huge, long thing to get two people from different worlds to meet. In a train story, bang, they're there. You get into a compartment, you just happen to be sharing this compartment. It might be a sleeping compartment. Or you go into the restaurant car and somebody's confronting you about some crisis. The expediting of storytelling chores is terrific. You can do almost anything you want. It's a bit like dream in that sense. Like when you have a dream, the dreaming mind can't be bothered. So it just shoves an old school friend in front of you. So it's a bit like that in a train. Anyone can turn up.
25: I heard your gramophone, ladies, and thought I'd come in and get acquainted, if you don't mind.
26: Not at all. Come in.
25: It's a bit lonely on a train, isn't it? I'm used to having people around. They put my dog in the baggage car. That's why I dropped in on you. I've been visiting my niece in Peking. She married a seafaring man.
22: And I love the fact that when it was announced that you were doing this, you were inundated, and directors like Martin Scorsese and Walter Hill putting in their tuppence. How did you deal with their enthusiasms?
4: Well, it was kind of awkward, because these are people I've revered for many, many years. I mean, Scorsese wrote to me via his PA, and so I replied to the PA, who I know, because it was a friend of mine. But, I mean, Walter Hill, who I don't know at all, just wrote directly to me with his kind of suggestions. And I had to, I watched some of these, and I had to say to, you know, to this great director, I'm sorry, but what you suggested, I don't think is quite good enough. You know, very embarrassing. But he very graciously replied to say, well, yes, you've got some good points there.
3: Kazuo Ishiguro. My guests on today's Arts Hour are Larushka Ivanzadeh and Yosha Bongard. Larushka, what do you think of his choices?
18: I think, I mean, they're great choices, but they feel kind of quite stately, as I'd expect from him. And it did sort of send my mind on a different track, probably a bit more lowbrow.
3: A different choo-choo
18: yes,
3: train
18: yes,
3: track.
18: Yes, choo-choo
3: good.
18: Train track.
3: So what was your track?
18: Well, I mean, it made me think of like comedy and horror. So horror, I think of Train to Busan.
3: Oh, what a film.
18: Yeah.
3: The Korean film.
18: Yeah, Korean film about 10 years ago, where a zombie apocalypse suddenly breaks out on a train from Seoul to Busan.
3: Mm-hmm.
18: But also, I want a big plug of one of my favorite films of the year, which is a comedy called Stop! Exclamation mark that exclamation mark
3: train
18: exclamation mark. Did you like that?
3: Do you know what? I surprised myself in liking that.
18: Yes.
3: I thought it was clever and funny. So this is a lot of drag queens on a train. Mm-hmm. RuPaul's Drag Race is very much a part of it. And
18: yes.
3: In fact, RuPaul plays a tiny role.
18: He plays the US president.
3: Yeah, but it's still, they're not really there a lot,
18: no,
3: are they?
18: No.
3: But that was great fun and very clever. What about you, Yosha? Favorite train film?
19: I think it's his ninth, Snowpiercer.
3: Oh,
19: I really
3: great.
19: Liked it by Bong Joon-ho. I think it's quite clever and it really shows how society comes together in a train. And
3: we've had two Korean filmmakers. That's great.
19: Maybe Koreans like trains.
3: Maybe they have no choice. Kazuo Ishiguro's novels have made really good films so far. Remains of the Day, Never Let Me Go. Now we're going to have Clara and the Sun, which comes out next month. And Guillermo del Toro is making an animated version of The Buried Giant. So what are your anticipation levels like, Larushka?
18: Well, they're both really interesting choices of director, aren't they? Because you think of Kazuo Ishiguro is very, you know, restrained and internalized. Mm-hmm. And these two directors are very flamboyant and out there and fantastical. So in both cases, it's going to be a really interesting pairing.
3: Who is directing Clara and the Sun?
18: So Clara and the Sun is being directed by Taika Waititi.
3: Thank you.
19: Ooh.
3: What do you think of that?
19: I love him.
3: Thank you both so much. You're with the Arts Hour and I'm Nikki Beatty. Writer Meg Mason, author of the internationally acclaimed novel Sorrow and Bliss, grew up in a religious sect in New Zealand, which has informed her latest book, Sophie Standing There. The novel follows Sophie, a book lover, who works as a technician at a literary festival and becomes obsessed with an author. The situation develops into a parasocial relationship, i.e. a one-sided connection. Sophie is a divorcee, lost and adrift in her late 30s, something she shares with the protagonist of Meg's last novel, Sorrow and Bliss. When the BBC Samira Ahmed spoke to Meg Mason, they began by discussing those parallels.
0: It's the absolute antithesis, because the protagonist of Sorrow and Bliss was quite a dark, edgy, occasionally cruel, very academic woman. And Sophie is this lovely, kind, natural optimist, you know, so concerned with the well-being of everybody she works with. She's a book lover. She's just so sweet and sort of an autodidact. And I think I just wanted to just explore that and do something completely different with her.
1: Yeah. Sophie becomes obsessed with a fictional writer who you've called Lilac Dunn, and she rereads all her works. She feels that she can kind of communicate with her, and what we now would call a kind of parasocial relationship. She's more than a fan of this writer, but the book doesn't treat her as if she is kind of totally crazy. And I wonder, have you had your own intense relationship with a particular author?
0: Well, I think it's so important what you say about the fact she's not totally crazy, because parasocial sounds such an inherently negative term, you know, that you're a bit unhinged if you attach to an author in that way. But we all do it. So to me, it seems much more like a sort of lovely imaginary literary friendship, in the way that I've felt completely close to Nancy Mitford for 20 years,
1: really?
0: Despite the fact, you know, that she was dead long before I was born. I just have, you know, you read that novel and it means something to you and you sort of do start to communicate. So I think that I don't see it as negative, and therefore, you know, when I hear that someone will say, I loved your book, or I will, you know, love another author's book, I just think it's the beauty of the way that books and authors and readers are all in communication with each other at all times.
1: Make it sound very positive, but I was thinking about, you know, the queues that form outside shops for things like the publication of the new Sally Rooney novel.
0: Mm-hmm.
1: And I wonder how the success of Sorrow and Bliss, because it was a huge success, how far that's changed how fans interact with you at places like Literary Festival.
0: Mm, I think it's, I mean, it's such a funny thing to happen to you when you're 43, because at that age, you don't imagine anything much in your life is going to change dramatically. You know, and I'd written two other books and they did perfectly well at home, you know, in Australia where I live. And then Sorrow and Bliss just happened really out of nowhere, and it was beyond my kind of imagining. But I just think that it was just all such a joy. There was nothing I would change about it. I just, my world expanded and I met thrilling readers and thrilling writers, and it was just, I just was so grateful for it. It was just such a bliss after, you know, being a reader myself for however long, and, you know, just to suddenly have this window into the world that you've only ever imagined before.
1: And as you've implied, it's clear you really love books. Many of the characters in this book are real book lovers, and some, I mean, two in particular, partly because of their shared upbringing in the Plymouth Brethren, which is, you know, a sect where they were denied most books. And I wonder, was that your own experience growing up in New Zealand?
0: Mm-hmm. Well, the sect that Sophie grew up in isn't named. I grew up in a sort of New Zealand branch of the Brethren, which wasn't Plymouth. And it definitely wasn't. There's a lot of confusion, actually, about what's the difference between a cult and a sect. And it's definitely not a cult. A sect is often, you know, a group that's sort of sheared off from a existing religious group. And so I grew up in that. And it was incredibly strict. And I never intended to write about it, because it's just impossible to explain. And the part that I give to Sophie is the part where you tell people about it, you know, all the rules that you grew up with and everything that was banned and everything that was considered evil. And they think it's hilarious or terrible or how awful. But at the time, it's so normal. Mm. And growing up in it, I loved it. You know, we had this incredibly tight community. I didn't know it was weird. And so it really does shape you. And when I wanted to sort of find out why Sophie is the way she is and why she feels a bit separate from everyone, that seemed to be a perfectly good explanation.
3: Meg Mason talking about her latest novel, Sophie Standing There. Let me turn to my Arts Hour guests in the studio. Larushka, is there a creative you've connected with in a parasocial way?
18: Oh, gosh, that feels very sort of revealing.
3: Well, I'll start there.
18: Okay.
3: I have a parasocial relationship with all the housewives from the Bravo series, The Real Housewives of. I swear, I know them all and I feel like I know their lives, but of course they don't know me. Your turn.
18: Okay, well, it makes me think of when you're a teenager and you feel really lost and you kind of want that intimacy without risk of having this really close relationship with someone who really gets you.
3: Who got you?
18: Well, it was probably when I was an unhappy teenager. I ran away from home for one day and I went to Islington in North London because I'd somehow worked out that I thought Stephen Fry lived there on a particular square, and I hung around outside his house until it got really dark. And I had actually no idea what was going to happen. Like, what was he going to do? See this weird teenager and invite them
3: about
18: in?
3: What somebody else would have done to a teenager.
18: Well,
3: do you want to explain to Yosha and anybody else who Stephen Fry is?
18: Stephen Fry is this genius, kind of very eccentric, brilliant-minded English comedian and writer. And I don't know what I imagined, that like he wasn't going to marry me or something. But I think it's that wanting to be seen, isn't it? Like,
3: yes,
18: the kindred spirit. But, you know, I ended up just going home. No one noticed I'd gone.
3: Aww. Yosha, do you have a parasocial relationship with anyone, or have you?
19: I think I listen to so many podcasts, and because like language and hearing the sounds of people is so intimate to us,
3: yes,
19: it almost feels like I know you, Nikki, and
3: yeah.
19: Arushka. I mean, I listened to before. So
3: that's interesting.
19: That's interesting, yeah.
3: Yeah. And Larushka, you read Meg Mason's last novel, Sorrow and Bliss. Do you think modern loneliness among women is a bit of a theme in culture at the moment?
18: Well, I think what people are maybe exploring now is that idea of solitude and loneliness being this choice. And I was reading articles this year, I'm sure, about loneliness influencers.
12: Mm-hmm.
18: And all these women who sort of broadcast online and show their lives of being lonely by choice and what solitude means. And you have these videos of them making their healthy meals for one and doing self-care.
3: Oh, yes.
18: Kind of thing.
3: Okay.
18: Yeah.
3: Thank you both. That's it for part one of the show, but don't go away. Still to come, we'll be hearing from actor Emmy Rossum on the hit TV series Furious, and I'll be talking to director Yosha Bongard about his debut feature film, Baby Star. The Arts Hour is back after this.

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1: I'm Marnie Chesterton. Join me for this week's Unexpected Elements from the BBC, where, as the UN adopts a new map that reflects the correct size of Africa, we explore stories of maps and distortion. There's the bird-brained brilliance of the chickadee's mental food maps, microbe maps of the world's subways, and how

0: BBC News with Jane Steele. The mayor of Moscow says Ukraine has carried out the largest drone attacks on the Russian capital and its surrounding region yet. He said 450 drones had been directed at the city since Saturday. An oil refinery was damaged. The regional governor said two people had been killed. President Trump says he will form an artificial intelligence force and appoint an AI advisor to regulate the industry. He said he would not hinder the growth of AI, warning that the US must maintain its lead over China. Voters in eastern Germany are going to the polls in two state elections that could further weaken Friedrich Merz's position as chancellor. If his Christian Democrats perform poorly, it's likely to lead to speculation that the party could try to oust Mr. Merz as leader. South Korean media says North Korea has launched two missiles off its east coast. South Korea has called an emergency security meeting in response and said it was stepping up surveillance. A fire that's been ravaging a hill overlooking Ecuador's capital Quito has reignited and is reported to be approaching homes. Firefighters are redoubling their efforts to tackle the blaze. A journalist and candidate for local elections in Peru has been assassinated while campaigning. Susie Apontopolo, who was 44, was shot by an unknown gunman in a market in the coastal region of Ancash. In Hong Kong, dignitaries and mourners have paid their respects to the territory's first leader after the end of British rule at a state funeral. Tung Chi Hwa is only the third person to be honoured in this way since Hong Kong returned to China almost 30 years ago. 10 lions have been found dead in the Ngorongoro conservation area in Tanzania. Local authorities suspect the animals were poisoned and say they're trying to identify those responsible. In recent months, at least 20 elephants have died in Kenya's Amboseli National Park, which is near the Tanzanian border. BBC News.
1: Welcome back to the Art Sale from the BBC World Service with me, Nikki Beatty. And if you've only just joined us, here's what you missed in the first half of the show. We heard from the Australian movie star Hugh Jackman about playing Robin Hood, Nobel Prize-winning novelist Kazuo Ishiguro on his favourite train films, and author Meg Mason on fictionalising an obsessive relationship between a reader and a writer. Coming up in a moment, US actor Emmy Rossum on her role in the hit TV series Furious. And I'll be talking to German film director Joscha Bongard about his latest film, Baby Star. He's still here with me in the studio, as is our cultural critic this week, Larushka Ivanzadeh. First then, Furious, the Disney TV series which has activated a lot of conversations across the globe over the last few weeks. Written by Elizabeth Merriweather, famous for creating the American sitcom New Girl, it's an edge-of-your-seat thriller about a female serial killer who's killing off powerful men who've been involved in abuse and trafficking. Emmy Rossum plays the FBI agent pursuing her, who has herself been damaged by years of working on homicide cases and by her own experience of an abusive relationship.
2: Your first case as an FBI agent, and you think you have a serial killer.
3: I do.
2: Female killers know their victims. They kill for power, control.
4: Being a victim of violence makes you colder.
1: Jason DeRosso spoke to Emmy Rossum about her character on ABC Radio National's The Screen Show. Here's some of that conversation.
5: I think she's somebody who, in order to survive, has had to eat a lot of her anger. She's metabolizing it all the time. I think it's not appropriate to express rage, especially for women in society. It's not appropriate to express rage within a law enforcement environment. You need to have a certain temperament and be able to compartmentalize. And I think that because of her history and her very, very complex PTSD, she has become uniquely able to eat an enormous amount of rage.
6: Yeah. I mean, I was wondering if this was a grueling part to play because it seems to me to be so physical.
5: It was pretty grueling. But at the same time, I felt that I understood the character so deeply and had spent so much time with law enforcement by the time we started that I understood her so deeply that I had methods to get into her and to get out of her.
6: How do you mean you'd spent so much time with law enforcement before? Was that just your process of preparing?
5: Yeah, I got to train with current and former FBI agents and current and former detectives, get to spend time with the squad.

0: understanding interview tactics, weapons training in Texas as well as West Point, shooting guns as much as I could on the range, doing target practice, training with my fake plastic gun as much as I could, making that part of myself, working with psychologists, developing the backstory, understanding how the character moves through the world and deeply understanding the history, bringing parts of myself and things that I had read and learned about to the character so that I was, by the time I stepped onto set, I had been working on it for 2.5 years. So it was almost like working on the second season.
1: Wow. So Elizabeth Merriweather, the creator of Furious, let's talk about her because it's really curious to me that she's kind of known for sitcoms almost. I mean, comedy dramas, you know, New Girl famously is, you know, this big show that's this huge credit for her. Tell me, what did she tell you about why she was attracted to this material?
0: I love Liz's writing. I think people that can write things that are funny are also deeply cutting or social commentary. There are people that think deeply and in complicated, unique ways about things. I think being funny is way harder than being serious often. I think Liz is brilliant. I had loved The Dropout. I had seen that. And I had brought the idea of making Black Widow into a show to Hulu. They had just worked with Liz and asked if I liked the idea of Liz. And I thought it was a slam dunk. She watched the movie and wanted to do it as well. So
1: I didn't know that. So it's you who brought the idea of...
0: It's my fault.
1: Because this is quite different from Black Widow, obviously.
0: Yes, it is. But the arc that the two women go through, it starts as cat and mouse and ends up to be the two women on the beach who are both so lonely and kind of underestimated, finding this weird, even though they're both lying, they're able to find this weird bond with each other. And I think the back half of the movie is what interested us both. This dynamic of this FBI agent and this serial killer getting close together, maybe feeling a certain kinship or almost at home with each other in the way that they don't in the male-dominated spaces that they usually play in.
1: And how is that for an actor to also be a kind of producer, creator? Were you tempted to direct any of these episodes, by the way?
0: No, not on this one, because I felt that the totality of acting in this one, which is so intense and ask so much of me, that I couldn't. And also I didn't think that I was the right person to direct this. I may be on other things, but not this one.
1: And finally, do you have any, you know, have you been influenced in particular by anyone on your journey to this point in your career? I noticed you have worked with greats like Joel Schumacher and people like Clint Eastwood as well. You know, what was it like working with Clint?
0: Amazing. He knows exactly what he wants. He says it plainly and directly. He's a very calm, confident leader and a good communicator.
1: I've heard he's really calm on set when he says action and cut. He just whispers it almost.
0: That's right. And sets a tone where everybody feels, every director or leader sets a different kind of tone. And he's remarkable in his own way.
1: And what sort of leader do you want to be? Do you think you are? Do you think women almost need to show a different kind of leadership, given where we are at this point in time in the West and in history? I'm sort of zooming right out here, but is there something about a female kind of leadership that you think could be a new way of moving forward in creative enterprises like this, in business?
0: I try to be myself. I try to make room for everyone to have their voice heard at the table at the same time as knowing my responsibility to a schedule and a budget. And, you know, taking on and off that producer hat when I go on set and I'm the performer. And also making sure that everyone feels like, every actor feels like their voice can be heard.
2: Emmy Rossum discussing Furious, which is streaming on Disney+. I binged this series and I thought, I mean, I didn't particularly buy into it. It got a bit silly for me, but I thought Emmy was outstanding. Well, it's not about me. Our cultural critic this week is Larushka Ivanzadeh. She's here in the studio with filmmaker Yosha Bongard. Your thoughts on the series, Larushka?
3: When it first started and you get into it, you sort of think, oh, this just feels a bit like Killing Eve.
2: Yes.
3: Because it's about this sort of troubled female investigator and she's drawn into this intimate relationship with this very charismatic, sort of sexy female serial killer. And then the more it goes on, the more it becomes more interesting, doesn't it? It's more about structured violence and feels very Epstein era thriller.
2: Absolutely. And I think that's what a lot of the conversations have been about, haven't they? I like the defective detective trope, like a detective's always got to have something wrong with them and some problem. Did you find her different in any ways, or was it just yet another one of those?
3: It did feel a bit like one another, but she has sort of different tropes. So she's got a particular sort of kink that she has.
2: Yes, which we won't discuss. Talk about.
3: But that was distinctive. But I also really like Quinza Tylee Bernstein.
2: Yes.
3: Who plays Nora, this other head of a department, isn't
2: yes.
3: she?
2: Yes, and she's got a little bit of a drinking problem.
3: She's got flawed...
2: Defective detective.
3: Defective detective. And I hadn't come across her as an actor before.
2: Yes, I've seen her in a couple of things. Mm. But in this, she's outstanding, isn't she? So, Yosha, I know you haven't seen this yet, but what's the last series that you binged on TV?
4: That's a good question, actually. I tried to watch the second season of Beef because I really loved the first one, but the second season wasn't.
2: It wasn't to your liking?
4: No.
2: Yeah.
4: Wasn't your cup of tea? The first one was great.
2: Okay. Yeah. Can I just recommend another thing that I've been banging on about, which won a couple of Emmys this week? DTF St. Louis, if you haven't seen it.
3: Now, you told me about that, and I got my husband to watch it, so he binged for me. But yes,
2: and
3: completely
2: he
3: absolutely loved it, and he did it on your recommendation.
2: Yes! Thank you so much. You're listening to The Arts Hour from the BBC World Service. Let's turn the spotlight onto you and your film now, Yosha. A bit of background first. Yosha Bongar's German filmmaker. His work has explored what happens when our private lives become public performance. His first feature-length documentary, Pornfluencer, looked at the online adult content industry. And now we have his feature film debut, Baby Star. Baby Star turns the influencer economy into a darkly funny but unsettling family story. 16-year-old Luca has grown up as the star of her parents' hugely successful social media empire until the prospect of another baby makes her question where daughter ends and product begins. She then starts to reject the only world she knows. Baby Star takes a sharp look at childhood, parental ambition, and what it means to grow up in public and be commodified. Yosha, what was the question or the idea that first lodged in your mind that led to Baby Star? What did you want to investigate and explore?
4: Actually, the idea came when I was working on the documentary you mentioned, Pornfluencer, because at first we really wanted to show a portrait about this couple who is kind of the ethical new porn, but we still found there are very old and patriarchy systems running also in their relationship. And while we were editing this film, I was thinking about my first feature and the idea of a kid suing its parents because they displayed her on social media came up. And then from there, it developed into Baby Star. And I think we tried to also get a lot of what we know from family into it.
2: So Luca has grown up. She has everything, we think. Millions of followers, beautiful home, beautiful things. But she's grown up essentially performing her own childhood. So what interested you about that collision between being a daughter and being a product?
4: I mean, what I find very interesting is that we tend to commodify every aspect of our lives nowadays, and that we really try not to only perform in the best way we can for everybody, but also for ourselves. And I find it quite interesting how a kid who grew up performing and also sees performances of their parent develops an own self, and or if she is just performing and doesn't know how not to perform, you know?
2: Luca's parents are enjoying their life and they're living off all this big money that they make from their brand deals and their ad revenue. And now they're ready to capitalize on Luca's personally trained AI model, this digital copy of her. How close are we to that happening in real life?
4: I mean, it was interesting because this idea came from the app Replica.
2: Replica being one of a number of companies who allow people to create photorealistic video clones of human speakers.
4: in 2023 they had issues with Italy, or legal issues with Italy, and then they had to like avoid their avatars, and so many people lost their loved ones because of this, because like they lost their avatars, which were their love interests. And this idea sparked this avatar for Luca, because I had the feeling it's very interesting to have herself talking to herself.
2: Yeah.
4: And not to have a companion with her, but an echo chamber again. So we are already there. So when we imagined it in 23, it was kind of a little sci-fi thing, but now children or people in their youth are talking to an AI about their intimate problems.
2: It really scares me. Critical thinking and emotional faculties are just going to be dulled, I think. You made a little nod to the Truman Show in that line when the father says to his family, if I don't see you, mm-hmm. good afternoon, good evening and good night. Now, for people who haven't seen the Truman Show, it's a film about a man played by Jim Carrey who discovers his entire existence has been for the benefit of a reality show. Why did you want to reference that movie?
4: Actually, it's one of my favorite movies. And always when I pitched a baby star to people around 50, they were like, ah, the Truman Show. And I was like, yeah, the Truman Show. Okay. And so I thought, and I really like to make references in films. I think it's nice to give props to your heroes somehow.
2: Yeah. How do you view Luca? Because, I mean, she's a product of the world that mm-hmm. we live in right now. She knows how to perform, manipulate attention. She understands all that machinery. But is she a victim? Is she a participant? Is she something more complicated? How do you see her?
4: I mean, I always try not to judge on my own characters, or like not judge at people at all, which is quite complicated, because I feel
2: well,
4: like
2: you must be a saint if you don't.
4: No, I'm not a saint, and I really judge a lot of people, but in the background, you know. but I think it's interesting more to see the systematic aspect of it and see why people are doing what they are doing and why our influencers now like to exploit all their lives. I think what is most crucial to me is I feel like at the moment we give people value when they have a lot of people watching them, or like, how do you say it? Like
2: a big audience?
4: A big audience, yeah.
2: Yes.
4: And I think that's very bad, because not the audience is like defining how people are,
2: yeah,
4: but their own values, actually.
2: It's a strange measurement,
4: yeah,
2: isn't it?
4: Yeah, it is.
2: Why was humor so important to you in this film?
4: Oh, I think humor is important in life.
2: Yeah.
4: And every drama needs a lot of humor in it. And sometimes in Germany, we lack some humor in our films.
2: But this is particularly sophisticated, dark humor. I loved
4: it. Thank you.
2: I loved it. Tell me about the decision with your cinematographer, Jakob Sinsel, to often sort of shoot Luca and everyone from an angle that's quite high, and also from a distance, because it felt like we were maybe watching surveillance, or what was that? Where did that come from?
4: Yeah, I think you answered it already, because you felt like watching her, and that's what we wanted to let the audience feel, that they are constantly watching, and that they are also complicit in this thing, because we are watching influencers, and they can exploit their family and their children.
2: Yeah. And tell us a little bit about the score that you chose.
4: Mm-hmm. So I worked with Jonas Vogler on the score, and he's one of my long-term collaborators already. And what was really important to us is that this feels kind of quirky and techy, but also quite near to ourselves. And so Jonas used a lot of his voice and then distorted it in the end.
2: Oh, okay.
4: So that we have both, like, this direct feeling of humanity and this technical mixing up.
2: What do you see your purpose as in terms of being a filmmaker? What are you trying to understand? What might you be trying to change? Or is it that you want to keep making people have a dialogue about issues? What is it?
4: that's one of the things that I really want to achieve, is that we get into a dialogue more and more again within our society. I think speaking with each other and understanding each other is so important. But also I think of myself as a political human being, and I also want to be political in my arts, but also chronicle our times somehow. Yeah.
2: And what's next for you? What can we look forward to?
4: I'm actually shooting the sixth season of a Sherman TV show at the moment, which is a culture clash comedy, and it's a lot of fun. And I just wrote the second draft of a treatment for my next feature film, which is called Your Body, and circles around pregnancy, abortion, and parenthood.
2: Oh, light-hearted fare then.
4: Yeah, and it's actually a love story turning into a body horror. So.
2: Oh, okay. Well, we look forward to both of those.
4: Hopefully not longer than 5 years.
2: Yosha Bongard, thank you for now. And the film is Baby Star. Let's talk about a story that's been dominating a lot of our social media feeds this week. US rapper Macklemore was dropped from Ed Sheeran's US tour, having called for a free Palestine during two concerts in New Jersey. So Macklemore said on Instagram that the boycott had been organized by Robert Kraft, the billionaire owner of the Gillette Stadium in Massachusetts, which was one of the venues on Ed Sheeran's tour. Robert Kraft is also a prominent supporter of Israel among sports figures. He formed the Foundation to Combat Anti-Semitism in 2019. He has also said that his venue wouldn't provide a platform for hate speech, and also accused the rapper of a broader history of anti-Semitic rhetoric. All the remaining support acts on Ed Sheeran's US tour quit too, including Finneas, the brother of pop star Billie Eilish, who said in a statement, "Artists must not be silenced when they speak up for the oppressed." Ed Sheeran said he wouldn't be drawn into a public debate over Gaza. He stressed that he wasn't responsible for Macklemore being removed from the tour, and said he was appalled at the suffering and pain caused on both sides as a human tragedy. He also said that those who come to my shows don't expect a political forum. And he said, "I respect Macklemore's strength of purpose to stand up and shout for what he believes." Larushka, how do you feel about where the line should be drawn, if at all, with what high-profile performers can say and show of their political views on stage?
3: Well, I think there are sort of competing freedoms here. Obviously, there is the artistic freedom to speak. Mm. But, you know, there's also the promoter's freedom to finance and curate the event that they've chosen, and the headline artist's freedom to decide what the concert is. Because, I mean, I think the key thing here is, it isn't Macklemore's own tour.
2: I exactly wanted to bring up that point. He was a supporter.
3: Yeah, he was a supporter. And if Ed Sheeran wants to keep his tour apolitical, then that's his decision. And he should have people who are part of that.
2: Yeah. Yeah, so competing interests there. Yosha, what do you think?
4: I mean, I think we had also the same conversation happening at the Berlinale Film Festival this year. And what I really want to say is that we still have to talk to each other and really listen to each other, because I think Wim Wenders, the great director from Germany, was really misunderstood in what he was saying.
2: Can you just remind us what he said?
4: Yeah, he said that we are not politicians as artists. And what he meant was that we don't have to act as politicians, but as like empathetic artists, so that we don't get too drawn into politics. But this also means that you can speak up, that you can say your stance about conflicts, but you are not a politician in the end.
2: So Larushka, this is obviously a highly contested subject, lots of vested interests, passionately held convictions on both sides. Is there a change in who holds the power and influence in these sort of global conversations?
3: Well, obviously it's that, you know, you feel that Macklemore is the sort of disempowered one. But, I mean, it works both ways, because I understand that he cancelled his own concert a couple of years ago in Dubai because of allegations that the UAE was supporting Sudan's rapid support forces, which they denied. So anyway, that's a sort of flip side. So that's the artist using his economic power to withdraw from a venue. So it can work, the power can shift from one to another.
2: Do you think this will undermine Ed Sheeran's popularity?
3: No, I don't think it will. I think, it makes him perhaps less credible and cool amongst his peers. And perhaps some of his fans might look down on sort of staying, have a political stance. But he's got such a wide fan base.
2: And that's what he states, doesn't he?
3: Yeah.
2: And a lot of big concerts now happen in sports stadia. How much do you think this might make global artists think more carefully about where they perform?
3: I don't think it will make much of a difference in terms of where they perform. And I think it depends really about the artist, where they're coming from, what they want to say. I think it's done on an individual basis.
2: Thank you both. Finally, on today's Arts Hour, last week we heard from Thai drummer Salin about being one of the last musicians to perform at the BBC's legendary Maida Vale Studios. And this week we bring you the very last person to record a live session there, Zephyr Rehman, a doubly historic moment because she is also the first Bangladeshi singer to do so. Zephyr was not widely known until going viral with her song Jhumka, a collaboration with Bengali-American pop singer Muza. It currently has over 170 million YouTube views, so we didn't think it needed more exposure. Instead, we're going to play Tir. And here's Zephyr introducing it to the BBC's Nadia.
5: So Tir is very, it's fun. It's really fun, dancey. It's very alpha, sassy women.
2: Yeah.
5: But in Bangladesh, context. So I really wanted to create something for the girls out there,
2: yeah,
5: for the women out
6: and
5: there.
6: And Tir definitely does that. I mean, the video is amazing.
5: Yeah. And for the women out there to have, feel sassy, feel alpha and have a good time. So Tir is more of that.
6: Yeah.
5: It's groovy. It's in Bangla, but it's with...
6: And Tir means arrow, right?
5: Arrow,
6: so
5: yeah.
6: So kind of the context of this song is, I've got the arrow.
5: Yeah.
6: I hold the power.
5: Right. And it's Bengali, but it's mixed with Afrobeat. So that created a different vibe for the people out there, and the girls love to dance on that song.

Zephyr singing Tear live in session. That's it for this week's Arts Hour. Thank you for your ears, and thank you to both my guests, Laruska Ivanzadeh and Yosha Bongard. If you like the Arts Hour as a podcast, we can now be found by searching for Artists at Work wherever you get your BBC podcasts. Then hit like and subscribe, then you won't miss future episodes. For now, from me, Nikki Beatty, studio managers Dave O'Neill and Jackie Marjoram, and producers Nikki Paxman and Kieran Birmingham, see you next week.

0: Hi, it's Juana Summers. 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
3: Coming up after the news, the science show inspired by the news, and this week's shock headline, Africa has just got much bigger. Yes, the continent is the same, but the UN has just voted to adopt a more accurate map, showing Africa in all of its 12 million square mile glory. Over at Unexpected Elements, Africa's cartographic boost inspires an atlas of science adventures themed around maps and distortion. Your gut has a microbiome, my skin has a microbiome, so too does your city's public transport network. We bring you the microbe maps that sort Baltimore from Bogota at a microscopic level. And bird-brained brilliance, we explore the maps inside the heads of black-capped chickadees that help them find their hidden food stashes with phenomenal accuracy. That plus more coming up shortly.
4: Live from NPR News in Washington, I'm Windsor Johnston. At least two people were killed and 20 others were injured in a massive drone attack inside of Russia overnight. It came as the country completed the third and final day of parliamentary elections. The BBC's Steve Rosenberg reports the Kremlin accused Ukraine of trying to disrupt the vote, but said polling continued.
5: According to Russia's defense ministry, overnight, the country's air defenses shot down more than 1,100 Ukrainian drones over Russia. In a statement, the mayor of Moscow, Sergei Sobyanin, claimed that since yesterday, 450 drones targeting the Russian capital had been repelled. But he admitted that the Moscow oil refinery, one of Russia's largest, had been hit, and not for the first time.
4: The BBC's Steve Rosenberg reporting authorities evacuated about 400 people from a heavily damaged apartment building. Two airports in Moscow have reopened after they were forced to temporarily close. Two Trump administration agreements with drug companies are now public. A consumer advocacy group obtained them through a public records request, but heavy redactions leave questions about what the companies promised and how patients could benefit. NPR's Sydney Lupkin reports.
6: Public Citizen says it has received two of the Trump administration's most favored nation deals with drug companies. The deals are aimed at getting U.S. drug prices in line with those paid in other wealthy countries. And the administration has announced 26 of them since last fall. But the text of the deals had not been made public, and Public Citizen had to sue the government to get the agreements with Pfizer and Eli Lilly. While many of the details are redacted, the documents show terms that Public Citizen calls concerning. For instance, if Eli Lilly stops selling a drug in another country, that country's price will be excluded from the calculation of the U.S. discount under the deal. The documents also show that Pfizer's deal expires at the end of Trump's term. Sydney Lupkin, NPR News.
4: New reports out this week could show how rising costs are reshaping the housing market. NPR's Stephen Bissaha reports mortgage rates are climbing quickly, putting home ownership further out of reach for many buyers.
7: It's possible average mortgage rates will rise above 7% for the first time since January 2025. We'll find out Thursday when Freddie Mac releases its weekly average for the 30-year fixed-rate mortgage. The cost of borrowing across the economy has been climbing, both because the Federal Reserve raised interest rates last week and because the bond market has been shaken for months over concerns about government debt and inflation. On Thursday, we'll also get sales numbers on newly built homes in August from the U.S. Census Bureau. According to the National Association of Realtors, existing home sales in August fell 2% from a month earlier. Stephen Bissaha, NPR News.
4: This is NPR News in Washington. Cuba is restoring power after another nationwide blackout left millions of people in the dark. The latest collapse comes 9 months into a U.S. oil blockade that has deepened the island's fuel crisis. NPR's Ada Peralta reports from Mexico City.
8: Cuba's electrical grid has been on the ropes for years, but ever since the U.S. enacted an oil blockade in January, nationwide blackouts have become commonplace. This year, there have been at least six total collapses. The Cuban government says this one started in the west and spread to the whole island on Friday. By Saturday morning, some of the grid had come online and most of the capital, Havana, had been restored. Even outside these blackouts, Cubans have been living with precious little electricity, often going more than 30 hours at a time without power. The U.S. government says the oil blockade is intended to bring a political transition in Cuba, but the Cuban government says right now there are no active negotiations with the United States. Ida Peralta, NPR News, Mexico City.
4: A new lawsuit accuses four leading artificial intelligence companies of illegally agreeing to slow development of the technology. The federal complaint names Anthropic, OpenAI, SpaceX AI, and Google, alleging their leaders coordinated support for an industry-wide slowdown. The lawsuit argues the alleged agreement violates antitrust laws and reduces the value of paid AI subscriptions. It also cites an essay from Anthropic's CEO calling for greater cooperation on safety. The leaders of the other companies publicly supported the proposal. This is NPR News.
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3: British kids at school are taught about latitude and longitude, those invisible lines that carve up the world. Longitude lines are like segments of orange that divide the world into time zones, and the London suburb of Greenwich has the prestige of being zero, the starting point that all longitude lines are measured against. What I didn't know until recently was that this was thanks to America. Specifically, US President Chester Arthur, who called a conference in 1884 to get everyone on the same page. Or should that be map? Because everyone who was constructing a map was making zero somewhere meaningful to them. There were multiple meridians in the late 1800s, and in an interconnected world, this was getting confusing. France wasn't best pleased that Paris wasn't chosen and spent a few decades referring to Greenwich Mean Time as Paris time minus 9 minutes and 21 seconds, which is a level of stubbornness I'm here for. Eventually, we all agreed to use UTC, Universal Time, which is calibrated to an atomic clock, which is based in Paris anyway. I'm Marnie Chasterton from the BBC World Service. This is Unexpected Elements.

0: And joining me today are two global science broadcasters in Bucharest, Romania, Andrada Fiscătan. Welcome back.
1: Hello, Mani. Bună.
0: And hello to Paul Adepoju in Wolverhampton in the UK.
2: Hi, Mani. Thanks for having me. I'm glad to be back. Thank you.
0: So, let me explain to listeners how this show works. What we do is we look through websites, newspapers, we find a story that's making headlines, and then we use that as a starting point to take us on an extremely meandering journey into the world of science. So, along the way, we'll pore over some research, we'll meet an expert or two, we might even learn something new as well. I started today with a tale of the lines on the map of the world. Now let's take a closer look at said map, which has been in the news this month.
3: Do we need a new world map?
4: The traditional Mercator map makes Africa appear smaller than it actually is.
5: It makes the continent look less important, less powerful.
3: So now campaigners are asking for the Equal Earth map to be used instead.
0: Yes, the United Nations has passed a resolution encouraging wider use of the Equal Earth map rather than the Mercator projection map. Now, the latter is probably the one that most of us know best. It was super useful for navigating because it represents compass bearings as straight lines. So sailors could just follow a compass direction and know where they were going to end up. However, it does that at the expense of skewing land masses the closer you get to the poles. So Canada and Russia end up looking far larger than they truly are, while Greenland looks the same size as Africa, despite Africa being 14 times bigger. Now, Paul, you are originally from Nigeria. Can I ask how you feel about the cartographic diminishment of your continent?
2: Yes, it's a fascinating conundrum. I reflected on the time I first saw the map in my early schools, looking at what children would be inferring from that map, those kinds of early stage perception on how the region was presented in the map could probably impact how kids feel about the nature, the structure and magnitude of their countries.
0: Yeah. Because we do that thing where we go, big is more impressive, right? When it comes to, I don't know, country size or fossils or whatever. And I was looking at Nigeria and the UK. On the old map, Nigeria definitely looks smaller. And now I don't think it is. In its defence, it is hard to put the surface contents of a round ball that the Earth roughly is onto a flat map. So it's going to distort, but it is interesting.
1: I'm used to the map with Europe at the center, but when I went to the US one day, I saw a different world map with the US at the center. And then, of course, there's the Spillhouse projection. It has Antarctica near the center. The oceans are shown as one big body of water, and the caption reads, "The world according to fish."
0: That is a lovely way of seeing the world. So that brings me on to the theme for this week's show, maps and distortions. Andrada, any story you'd like to share from that starting point?
1: So Marnie, when I think of maps, I think of my favorite way to travel, the subway. I live close to a subway station here in Bucharest. And fun fact, the Politehnica subway station has limestone floors with 80 million year old fossils that you can see. These are clams from the age of the dinosaurs.
0: Excellent. I don't think we've got any 80 million year old clams. I mean, listeners will correct me. We do have some half decent artworks, and London Underground has its own species of mosquito, just to make travelling extra hazardous.
1: I do like subways everywhere, and I've been on the subway in London, in Boston, New York, Paris, and also in my part of the world, in Kyiv, in Ukraine, and in Sofia, in Bulgaria. But little did I know that each city's transit system has its own microbial fingerprint. And hundreds of researchers and volunteers worked to create a subway microbe map.
0: Are you saying that if I took a swab from Oxford Circus Underground Station and I showed it to the researchers, they could tell that it was London Underground just from the microbe populations?
1: Exactly. They could tell it came from London. With the right machine learning algorithm, the accuracy was 88%. So A group of researchers led by Christopher Mason at Weill Cornell Medicine studied public transport in 60 cities around the world with a focus on subways. They swapped the handrails, the ticket machines, the touchscreens, the benches, the floors.
2: I'm curious to know the kinds of bugs they were able to find.
1: Well, they found some interesting microorganisms. Of the 11,614 viral species they've observed, 94% didn't match any known virus species in the databases. On the bacterial side, they reconstructed about 1,300 genomes, and more than half of those had no match either.
0: That is astonishing, but surely there had to be some common species in there too.
1: Exactly. Scientists identified 31 core species that were present in almost all the samples.
0: But you said that each subway station has its own signature. Why is that?
1: It can depend on where the city is located, if it's by the coast, for example, or population size or density. Also, if two cities have a similar climate, their microbial signature is more alike. So while Bucharest was not part of the data set, I can get an idea of its microbial signature. So Bucharest should be more similar to, say, New York than to Doha.
0: I love it. This is a whole world of zoos that they've found. But I mean, there is an aspect to this that I wonder about, because I travel on the underground regularly. And I'm just wondering, should I be scared? Should I not lick the windows?
1: Maybe you shouldn't lick the windows, but you shouldn't be scared either. And the scientists say so themselves. They said, and I quote, "There is no indication that the species identified in the urban environments are pathogenic." And for most people, it's good to be exposed to a variety of microbes, especially early in life, because that's how we train our immune systems. So you can treat yourself and take the subway home today.
0: Thank you, Andrada. I will be doing that, and I will be spreading some of my own microbes because I have a cold at the moment. Paul, where are you taking us next?
2: We've been talking about maps of all kinds today, but did you know that apparently there are some birds that carry remarkably detailed maps inside their heads too?
0: And people still use bird brain as an insult. When will this end?
2: Probably at the end of this episode, people will have a change of heart regarding that. I found something amazing about the black-capped chickadee. I'm not sure if you've heard of them before.
0: I haven't.
2: Well, these birds, they weigh just between 9 to 14 grams. But don't let that fool you, because even though their brain may be tiny, scientists describe the black-capped chickadee as a memory genius.
0: And what does a chickadee need a good memory for?
2: One word, survival. It's survival. The black capped chickadees, they live across Canada and the northern United States. Unlike many birds in cold climates, they don't escape winter by migrating somewhere warmer. What they are doing instead is that during periods that food is available, they hide or cache small pieces of it. Later, when snow and cold weather make food harder for them to find, what they now do is that they retrieve these tiny meals. And the implication of this is that the birds need to remember an extraordinary number of locations.
0: I'm actually quite jealous of them, Paul, because so far in the past week, I've managed to misplace my bank card, my phone, my keys, and just now my BBC pass to let me into the building. So out of me and the chickadees, I'm the bird brain. How are they doing this?
2: It's a fascinating research that goes to the team at Columbia University's Zuckerman Institute. So researchers at this institute, they found that every time a chickadee hid a seed, a small and apparent random combination of neurons in its hippocampus fired together for about a second.
0: Okay, the hippocampus is a part of the brain involved in memory, right?
2: You're absolutely correct. The hippocampus is crucial for learning and memory in vertebrates. The researchers found that each caching event produced its own distinctive pattern of brain activity. So the researchers call these patterns barcodes because each event appeared to act like a unique label that is attached to an individual memory. When the bird later returned and retrieved that particular seed, the same barcode-like pattern appeared again. That label may allow all the different part of the experience, parts including the place, the food, and the moment itself to be stored together and retrieved later.
1: Surely the bird's brain is also creating a map of the physical space?
2: Yes, it is. Scientists already knew about neurons called place cells. These cells become active when an animal is in a particular location and effectively help the brain to create an internal map of its surroundings. The initial hypothesis was that the chickadee's memory of a seed would simply be recorded through changes to those place cells. But what they found instead were two systems operating alongside each other. The place cells represented where the bird was. The barcodes represented the individual experience of caching or retrieving a seed. It's rather like having a street map with a load of uniquely labeled pins telling you what happened at each location.
0: What I love about what the chickadee is doing is that it's not just a map of space. It's a map that's layered with events and experiences. And it's kind of like what we do when we go to a place. You know, if you go back to your childhood home, you remember it not just buildings and hills, it's people and places and moments. So listeners, any thoughts on underground microbes or bird brains, you can email unexpected@bbc.co.uk. And the WhatsApp number is +44 330 678 3080. Next up, we'll be discovering how you can peer into deep space by using a galaxy like a magnifying glass. 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
6: Here's your Radio IQ forecast. Mostly cloudy tonight with lows in the mid to upper 60s. Partly sunny Sunday with some afternoon showers and storms possible. Storm chances continue into the overnight, daytime highs in the mid 80s. A better chance of showers and storms Monday, highs in the upper 70s and low 80s. 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
7: 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And from Holy Trinity Lutheran Church Lynchburg, presenting Neglected Gems, a happy hour organ recital with J. William Green playing Bach, Mendelssohn, and more, Friday, September 25th at 5:30. 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
0: You're listening to Unexpected Elements from the BBC World Service. This week, we're talking maps because the UN is encouraging the world to adopt the Equal Earth map that better represents the size of the planet's land masses without the distortions of relative area that we see in the more familiar world map. And next up, we're going to be looking at distortion on a much grander scale and how it's shining a literal light on the dark secrets of the universe via something called gravitational lensing. Joining us to unpack all of that is Miguel Zumalacárregui of the Institute for Theoretical Physics in Madrid. Welcome, Miguel.
8: Thanks for having me.
0: No, thank you, because you've got the hard questions. Can you explain what gravitational lensing is in a simple way?
8: Right. So gravitational lensing, it's a distortion of usually light as it propagates toward us and caused by gravitational fields. This is not very different from when we see light going through a glass. For instance, if you look at a dry martini, you will see often a single olive get split into two. That's not because you've had too much. This is something we see like every day a lot of times, and we're used to it. And gravitational lensing is the same, but caused by gravitational fields, usually of very massive objects.
0: This is something that Albert Einstein predicted, right? General theory of relativity. Tell us about that.
8: Right. So this is one of Einstein's first predictions. This effect, the first time it was demonstrated, was deflection of light by the sun. And this was something that he calculated. And then Arthur Eddington went on an expedition to measure it at a solar eclipse. And he saw that stars behind the sun, when he could only do this in the eclipse, of course, because the sun would outshine the stars significantly. And he could see that the sun made them apparent location move a little bit. This is a minute effect.
0: And that's because the light coming from them that has to come past the sun gets bent by the gravity of the sun.
8: Exactly. And it's similar to how if you put a straw in a glass of water, you'll see it apparently bent. Later, he also thought a star could act as a gravitational lens and could produce two images of a star that is located right behind it. But then he thought this will never be observed. And then it took until the 70s for this to be observed first in an astronomical setup.
0: Why is it important that we understand gravitational lensing and what's going on with it?
8: Well, it is important because everything that's a distant astronomical object will undergo some level of gravitational lensing. In the case when it's a mild effect that happens, this is a small squishing of galaxies. And then in more extreme cases, when a galaxy sits almost literally behind another, we see like a very big distortion, like the background galaxy can form a ring. It's known as an Einstein ring. And this also can be used to study the distribution of matter around galaxies, also as a gravitational lens to magnify the galaxy that's behind and maybe observe an object that would otherwise be too faint for normal telescopes to pick. So it's like a giant telescope in a way.
0: And this helps you sort of deal with some of the issues that are, embarrassingly, we don't really know what makes up most of the universe, right?
8: Exactly. For instance, most of the matter in the universe is dark matter, 85% compared to normal atomic matter. And this gravitational lensing is one way to map how it's distributed around galaxies and groups of galaxies. Also, it helps us understand dark energy that's causing the universe to accelerate. So gravitational lensing can be used to measure the expansion of the universe and how fast it is expanding.
0: Okay, so when it comes to dark matter and dark energy, you may not be able to see the matter itself, but you can see that it's having an effect. It's gravitationally lensing, it's pulling this light around, and that's something that you can see.
8: That's right. People literally draw maps of the dark matter distribution thanks to gravitational lensing effects.
1: I was wondering, Miguel, if you or your colleagues actually take photos or create some sort of images.
8: Not me. I work with gravitational waves, but many of my colleagues do. So there's really a lot of images, like very distorted galaxies. There's one I really like, which is they call it the Cheshire Cat. It's like a group of galaxies that has like one distorted galaxy looks like the mouth, and some of the big galaxies in the lens look like the eyes.
0: Oh, that sounds great. We did a show on Alice in Wonderland recently. We could have included that. Miguel, you mentioned that you don't work with images because you're dealing with gravitational waves.
8: Right. So gravitational waves, it's a whole other story running in parallel. So gravitational waves are perturbations in the fabric of space and time itself. And they're caused by anything that moves, except that gravity is so weak that we can only observe the gravitational waves from the most extreme objects like black holes.
0: So what's your version of taking a picture?
8: Right. We don't. This is the main inconvenience of gravitational waves. Like a gravitational wave detector, it's like sound, like it's recording when it's on, records all the time, takes a signal that looks like a wave. We can understand where it comes from, but only very coarsely. It's like tuning to subtle features of the sound to see if a signal has been lensed.
0: Miguel, you've given us some recordings of sounds made by gravitational waves that have been lensed. These are produced in collaboration with Helena Ubach at the University of Barcelona. I thought it would be fun if we could take a listen to a couple of these sonifications, and then maybe you could tell us what we're hearing.
8: Of course. Right. So this one, I think you hear some modulation, the kind of situation where you would have an object split a gravitational wave into two signals that are very closely overlapping. Pay close attention towards the end. You can hear like there's the blip is kind of doubled. So you hear like blip, blip when the black holes merge.
0: Let me do an impression of it. Ooh, whoop, whoop. That corresponds to an impressively violent event out in space.
8: Exactly. That would be two objects much heavier than the sun colliding in their final orbits.
0: Okay, this is fun. Let's do another one.
8: Okay. This is similar, except now the signals are farther split. So this would be if the object that's doing the lensing is heavier, the effect is stronger, it causes a longer delay. And then it's easier to notice that the blips at the end when the signal is louder are clearly separated.
0: Corresponding to a similar black hole crash?
8: Yeah, to black holes, I would say a few times the more massive than the sun. And they will be magnified or lensed by an object that, in that case, I'm guessing is more like 10,000 times the mass of the sun.
0: Wow. Thank you so much for coming on to Unexpected Elements.
8: Thanks to you. It's been my pleasure.
0: Miguel, my big take home is that sipping a martini counts as research into the universe and gravity and Einstein's theories. So.
8: I think so, yeah, unless you start thinking that they put too many olives.
0: You can't have too many olives in a martini. So we started this show with the news that the UN is encouraging us to adopt the Equal Earth Map. And that led us to the microbe maps of our city's underground transport networks and the barcode light systems that help black cap chickadees seek out their food stashes. And we've just discovered how light is distorted by gravity and why that can help us learn more about distant galaxies and stars. But the journey isn't over yet. We've still got a few more paths to explore this week. Next up, we'll be finding out why scientists are putting tiny squares on Europe's mountain summits, and I'll be digging into the history of map apps.
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0: Coming up after the news, is it Lake America or Lake Ontario? And what does your online map call it? We look at the problems faced by online mappers when you can change a name on a map instantly, should you? Plus, the science experiment mapping mountaintop plants across Europe, and why getting greener isn't the bonus you'd think it is. Cartographic conundrums on Unexpected Elements, coming up shortly.

0: eastern coast. Japan's defense ministry said it believed both projectiles had landed in the ocean outside its exclusive economic zone. A fire that's been ravaging a hill overlooking Ecuador's capital Quito has reignited and is reported to be approaching homes. Firefighters are redoubling their efforts to tackle the blaze. A journalist and candidate for local elections in Peru has been assassinated while campaigning. An unknown gunman shot Suzy Apontepolo in a market in the coastal region of Ancash. Europe's drugs agency says Scotland is being flooded with powerful new drugs, hampering efforts to cut deaths linked to narcotics. It says there had been a rapid spread of synthetic opioids, which can be hundreds of times more potent than heroin. In Hong Kong, dignitaries and mourners have paid their respects to the territory's first leader after the end of British rule at a state funeral. Tung Chi Kwa's only the third person to be honoured in this way since Hong Kong returned to China almost 30 years ago. 10 lions have been found dead in the Ngorongoro conservation area in Tanzania. Local authorities suspect the animals were poisoned and say they're trying to identify those responsible. In recent months, at least 20 elephants have died in Kenya's Amboseli National Park. And that's the world news from the BBC in London.
1: This is Unexpected Elements from the BBC World Service, the science show inspired by the news. I'm Marnie Chesterton in London in the UK, and I'm here with...
2: Andrada Fiscuten in Bucharest, Romania.
1: And...
3: Paul Hadipoju in Wolverhampton here in the UK.
1: Now we've reached the bit of the programme where one of our panellists brings along a story that's gone under the radar of global news, but still deserves a bit of time in the spotlight that the BBC World Service can provide. Andrada, you are up this week. Bonus points if you can somehow link it to today's theme, which is the UN changing the world map, so map-themed.
2: I have a story about the Carpathians and other mountains, and I can loosely tie it. Researchers have been mapping the flora up there for more than two decades.
1: Points allotted. Okay, continue with the science.
2: Thank you. If you walk to the top of a European mountain today and count the plants there, you would find more species than 20 years ago.
1: Oh, that's great news.
2: Unfortunately, it is not. There is some bad news coming. As part of a project called Gloria, Johannes Wesley at University of Vienna, and 46 co-authors marked out tiny squares on mountaintops. These were 1 meter by 1 meter plots, up to 16 of them just below each summit, 62 summits in total. The study started in 2001, and every 7 years, researchers would visit each plot to write down the name of every single plant and how much ground it covered.
1: Sorry, 62 different mountain summits. I really hope that these scientists were fans of climbing up mountains. What mountain ranges did they study?
2: So they took samples from 16 mountain regions across Europe, including the Alps, the Apennines, the Pyrenees. The Romanian data come from the Rodna Mountains in the Eastern Carpathians. But Marnie, I cannot tell you exactly where the Romanian plots are. Botanist Mihai Pușcaș, one of the study's Romanian co-authors, won't say this publicly because he fears someone might go there and have a look and maybe pick some plants and ruin the data. And it's interesting how much these plots have changed. These days, in the Carpathian Mountains, you can find plants like the stemless gentian, the arnica, or a Carpathian bellflower called Campanula serrata, and none of these three had been recorded on any of the summits when the project started. Also, in 2022, on the most recent survey, Pușcaș saw a clear increase in the cover of dwarf shrubs, rhododendron, bilberry, and lindenberry, which are typically found lower down. And here's the first conclusion, Moni. The mountaintops are becoming greener with plants from lower altitudes taking up more space up on the mountaintops.
1: I mean, I like things becoming greener. Where does the bad news come in?
2: Well, if these plants are taking up more space on the mountain summit, they are squeezing out other species. And the rate of disappearance is increasing. Every time the researchers

0: went back to the plots, they found more missing plants than the time before. Across Europe, more than 20% of the species that were in a plot in 2001 were gone from it by 2022. In the Romanian Carpathians, it's a little bit better. Around 10% of the species were gone, one of the lowest in the network. The really bad numbers are further south. The Pyrenees and the mountains of Crete are both close to 50%, and Sierra Nevada around 40%. The ones being lost in those locations are the specialist species, those plants that live up there with no higher ground to move to. So the overall species count goes up, but the mountain gets more ordinary. The paper's whole point is that the rising number masks the loss of those specialist species.
1: Okay, I'm assuming it's because everything's moving higher up, and if you're at the summit, there's nowhere higher up to move. Andrada, I'm assuming that these changes are due to rising global temperatures.
0: So rising global temperatures are an important factor here. The summits that warmed most lost most specialist plants. In fact, for every extra tenth of a degree, local extinctions went up by up to 1.6 percentage points. Warming also brings other changes like drier soil and a shorter snow season, and the researchers are careful to say they can't separate those from the heat itself. What's also interesting, Mani, is that these extinctions announce themselves in advance. In almost 60% of the cases, the area covered by the plant was shrinking before it disappeared. So if you're monitoring these plants, you don't have to wait until something is gone. The shrinking is the alarm bell.
1: And definitely alarm bells ringing all over the world, I think, at the moment. Are there any plans to protect the species that are being lost?
0: Not that I'm aware of. This paper only looked at what is currently happening. But I hope that as those alarm bells are ringing, there's going to be something that could be made in order to protect those species.
1: Thanks, Andrada, for the tale of alpine plants with nowhere left to go. Listeners, any thoughts to add into the mix, you can email us. The address is unexpected@bbc.co.uk, or you can send a message or a voice note on WhatsApp. The number is +44 330 678 3080. So Unexpected Elements is a chatty science show, and our listeners' contributions are a key part of that. Hence the call outs to get in touch. So let's take a moment to have a look at what you've been writing to us about. Now, last week, we learned about research that aims to induce pleasant dreams in people undergoing anaesthesia. And I'd say that normally the last thing I want to do is hear anybody else's dream stories, but I did make a one-time exception for this particular case. Some of you wrote in and you didn't disappoint. Listener Daryl said, "Before undergoing a colonoscopy, I asked the medical crew for a copy of the video. Apparently, I continued as if a stand-up comic. When I came to, they could hardly stand, and I was legend of the whole surgical suite."
2: Excellent.
1: Can you imagine subconsciously doing a whole stand-up routine? Anyway, Cara in Scotland also threw this into the mix. She says, "When I was in labour with my first child, I was in a lot of pain. No surprise there, but I slightly overdid the gas and air pain relief, and my husband suddenly turned into a troll. After all, it was his fault. Just joking. I changed my mind when he went on to be a brilliant dad." Andrada, Paul, this is a one-time offer. I extend it up to our listeners, and I will give it to you to weirdest dream.
0: So this is a difficult one for me. Most of my weird dreams are about exams. I have to take exams, and I haven't prepared for them? Does this happen to you as well? I see you're nodding.
1: No, I've never had this, but I've heard that it is the classic anxiety dream. So not preparing for the exam that you're sitting, and also the one about your teeth falling out. Paul?
2: For me, I think most of my weird dreams occur around food. And the most recent one was I dreamt I went to a typical Nigerian wedding. And the moment when it was time to eat food, I was thinking, yes, finally the jollof rice was coming. That was when my daughter just came in and she woke me up and I missed the meal. She was looking at me, I was grumbling. She didn't know she robbed his dad of a nice food in the dream.
1: No, you could have had dream jollof rice.
2: Yes. She woke me up before the good bit. She wanted to cycle. So I said, no, I missed the jollof rice.
1: See, that's why you need to learn how to lucid dream, in order to kind of get yourself back into eating the main course. Moving on, we've had a WhatsApp message about a program we made a couple of weeks ago where we discussed earworms. Paul, do you want to read this one?
2: Yeah, sure. So this anonymous listener says, in your episode, The Show Must Go On, you spoke on earworms. While they can be annoying, what's worse is a partial earworm where you can't quite remember enough of the song to sing it fully, and it's not enough to search online.
1: So earworms is one of the topics that never goes away on this program. Andrada, I'm sure we've discussed it before. Is earworm called an earworm in Romania?
0: I don't think there's a Romanian word for that. We just say it's a song you can't get out of your head. However, when I wake up in the middle of the night and want to go back to sleep, I try to put a song on repeat in my head, and it works. It usually is Yellow Submarine. Do you do that too?
1: No, I can't do it with music. I find music too distracting, mainly. I go for speech and I will put on a podcast. Moving on again, we are still making our way through all the lovely postcards that we have received. All sorts of brilliant colours, shapes, tourist destinations on the Isle of Wight. There is one from the Isle of Wight, which is an island off the UK on the south coast, which says, Dear Marnie, love the programme. Hope you like the postcard. The Isle of Wight is known as the Dinosaur Isle. Also, Robert Hooke, the polymath, was born here. Best wishes, Fred. Thank you, Fred. Yes, great for dinosaurs, great for sailing, really good seafood. Andrada, if you're a fan of undergrounds, they've taken one of the old underground trains from the London Underground and they just repurposed it for the Isle of Wight, and it's the overground train there now. And so if you want a flashback to 1970s London, it's on the Isle of Wight.
0: That sounds fascinating. And also the entire combo with dinosaurs and great food.
1: This is what we are. We are the BBC is a doubling up as a tourist bureau for the Isle of Wight. Anyway, thank you, Fred. We've had a lovely one with an image of a jar decorated with a bear. And that is from some listeners in California who said, Dear Marnie, sending you some indigenous art and wildlife biology. Greetings from listeners in California, Laura and Zeke. Thank you, everyone. We really do love it when you get in touch. I particularly love adding to my postcard collection. So I will be sending out the full address details at the end of the show. Still to come on the programme, why do all the continents point downwards? Find out after this.
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1: So those contact details are unexpected@bbc.co.uk or WhatsApp on +44 330 678 3080, or the snail mail address for postcards is Unexpected Elements, BBC World Service, Cardiff CF10 4GA in the UK. 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And then we bother a scientist on your behalf. It's time for Ask the Unexpected.

0: This question comes from an anonymous listener, and it's delightfully on brand for a show themed around maps. They ask, why are all the continents pointing downwards? Listener, you are not the first person to notice this. This observation even has a name. It's called continental drip. Simple question, but does it have a simple answer? Well, we went to Professor Renate Schmidt to find out. Renate is a structural geologist who works on the tectonics of continents at the Laboratory of Gondwana Evolution at the Federal University of Rio de Janeiro in Brazil. Why that is relevant will become very clear soon.
1: First of all, when we look at the map of the world today, when we say downwards, it actually could be upwards, because on space, Earth is kind of, there is no ups and down. And second thing, there is nothing attracting continents to point down, nothing related to the magnetic field, it's nothing physical. So if we go backwards in time, 200 million years, there was this continent called Gondwana. All continents in the southern hemisphere of Earth, they are derived from Gondwana. Antarctica, Australia, Africa, South America, and Gondwana by the Jurassic period, it started to break up, because there were kind of very hot anomalies coming from the mantle of the Earth that started to weaken Gondwana continental crust. When you break up a continent, you have to have a kind of a triple junction of fractures, and then it's kind of stretched, and then it finally breaks, and then it comes the oceanic crust, and then the oceans separate the continents. So when we look at the southern hemisphere today, this points down of India, Africa, South America, it means that there were triple junctions 200 million years ago between these continents, and they separate from them. When we look at the geography today, the continents, the big ones, it points down because of this process. There are other small continents in the north, it points upwards. Even Australia, which just comes from Gondwana, also the peninsula points upwards. It's kind of a coincidence of the shape, but it's at the same time, it's revealing for us about the complexity and the evolution of the last 200 million years ago of the story of Earth.
0: Thank you to Professor Renate Schmidt there for a fascinating explanation of the Earth's continental history. So the downward nature of many continents in the southern hemisphere is due to where the supercontinent Gondwana started to split at a junction of fractures around 200 million years ago, rather than any physical process turning them in that direction. Andrada, Paul, did either of you grow up hearing about Gondwana?
2: Sort of. 5 years ago, I went through a jogging phase. I used to run around Mori Lake in Bucharest with two geologist friends. So I got to learn a lot about Pangaea, Gondwana, and drifting continents and earthquakes. Earthquake was a big topic. And by the way, did you know that tectonic plates move a few centimeters a year? And that's roughly the same order of speed as our fingernails grow?
0: That's great.
2: Me and my geologist friends still keep in touch, and we send each other science news about dinosaurs, which I think is beautiful.
0: What, so you stopped running, or you decided you learned all the geology facts and now you run with, I don't know, particle physicists?
2: So they moved. They're no longer in Bucharest.
0: I love that. So you hang out with an expert doing something completely irrelevant to their expertise and then just get the good stuff anyway. Now, each week I get the chance to link our theme with a story I'd like to tell, and I want to finish with a little bit of mapping history, maybe a bit more recent than Gondwana land time. Let's do a fun test since we are in three geographical locations. Andrada, Paul, can you get your phones out and look up on Google Maps, look for Lake Ontario?
2: So I get two names. I can see Lake Ontario, but it also says Lake America in brackets.
3: Yes, I'm getting the same.
0: I just wanted to check because it hit the headlines a couple of weeks ago when this happened. People in the US were getting Lake America and people in Canada were getting Lake Ontario, which is the name before Donald Trump decided to rename it Lake America, and then Lake America in brackets. So basically, the mapping company were deciding that they were just going to change the names on the map, depending on where you were. And I've heard a lot of people making jokes about Google and Apple Maps, suggesting that maybe they'd taken this kind of weaselly approach to compromising politically. But really, maps have always been disputed. And what's actually changed is something that I think we all take for granted, which has only been around for a couple of decades, which is that we have online maps available at our fingertips. So, from the BBC archives, I found an interview with the Danish man behind Google Maps. This is Lars Rasmussen, who hilariously says this about his sense of direction.
4: Our friends find this super funny that, in particular me, I have no sense of direction whatsoever. I will consistently get lost.
2: That's why you build maps.
0: That's why Lars was personally motivated. Back when Lars and his brother Jens were throwing around their exciting new idea, maps, as journalist Ashley Byrne from the series Witness History explains, were much more like the paper ones in your pocket.
5: Before 2005, maps on the internet had been a bit like old-fashioned atlases. Jens' idea was to make them searchable and interactive. Maps would be scrollable. You could zoom in and zoom out. And useful information would appear on the map as you moved around your cursor.
0: So, after several false starts and funders backing out, the slightly desperate Rasmussen brothers decided to approach Larry Page, the founder of Google. Google, at the time, was just a search engine, and what Lars and Jens wanted to make was much more like an app, downloadable. Now, back in 2005, no one has the time to download a map of the world every time they want to look.
4: We were with Larry Page at the Google campus showing us our stuff. And Larry was like, are you sure this has to be a separate application? He wasn't like, you got to do this or I won't talk to you. He was just like, are you sure? We thought you couldn't do the kind of maps that my brother envisioned in a web browser. But it turned out you just could using some technology that Microsoft had invented. So we worked like day and night. And then 3 weeks later, we came back with what was really Google Maps, like a website where the map took up most of the screen, it moved smoothly, and when you did a search, we kind of load the data in the background and draw it on top, right? This is how all websites work now, but it was quite new at the time.
0: Andrada, as a tech journalist, this is very much your area. Do you ever feel surprised at the atlas that we now carry around?
2: I am, but what surprises me the most is how quickly it stopped feeling like magic. We integrated it into our lives. We no longer carry huge paper maps with us that nobody can fold properly. And it personally gives me a sense of safety to know exactly where I am.
0: Mm. And can I ask you both, because this was something I discovered, is just how much of the world isn't mapped. On land, I saw a study estimating about 50% is considered relatively untouched. And that's usually less wealthy parts of the world, fewer people, difficult terrain. So are there bits of Romania or Nigeria that are unmapped?
3: I would say yes, a significant proportion of Nigeria will still remain largely unmapped. Let's not forget the way these maps are produced. Sometimes they have someone walking around or a car driving around with a camera fitted onto the car. And in areas that do not have good road networks or weather that are extremely isolated from the rest of the world, we will not expect that kinds of digitization to be available.
0: It's so interesting you talk about those limitations on how you form a map, because I was in Kibera, which is a big slum in Kenya, Nairobi. It's got a few access roads, but it's mainly sort of dirt tracks between houses because that's how it's been built. And because of that, cars don't get up it. And so because of that, it doesn't have a map. And I was out with an NGO who were attempting to map it by taking cameras on foot, because they said, if you don't put it on a map, then it sort of doesn't really exist when it comes to putting things like infrastructure, taps, you know, health centres.
2: And even schools.
0: In schools, yes, exactly. On that note, it is nearly time for us to go. We started with the new world map that the UN is encouraging us to adopt before finding out about underground microbe maps, how black-capped chickadees remember their food stashes, the ways in which astronomers can use space-time distortions to peer deep into the cosmos, why alpine plants are simultaneously appearing and disappearing, and why the continents appear to be dripping downwards, and I've just revealed a little bit of the history behind the map in your pocket. Favourite top fact, Andrada?
2: I think I liked the part about gravitational lensing. I felt so much smarter after the interview you did with Miguel.
0: And Paul?
3: Yes, my favourite thing was learning that the pointed shapes of continents such as Africa and South America are geological fingerprints left by the breakup of Gondwana.
2: But how about you, Marnie?
0: Oh, I'm definitely going to do some more digging into the microbe maps of the world just to see, I don't know, if there's a tube station around the world somewhere that has the best microbiome.
3: While you are doing that, please don't leak the windows.
0: Yes. All of which nonsense brings me to the end of today's journey. Before I head off to buy a new world map, I need to thank this week's panel. In Bucharest, Romania, thank you, Andrada Viscitan.
2: Mulțumesc, Marnie.
0: And in Wolverhampton in the UK, thank you, Paul Adepoju.
3: Oda, Paul, Shalijo. Thank you so much for having me, Marnie. I had so much fun.
0: I'm Marnie Chesterton. The producer was Alice Lipscomb-Southwell with Ella Hubber and Debbie Kilbride. Join us next week. There'll be more unexpected elements.

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2: From Virginia Humanities, this is With Good Reason. Women are more likely to do the housework at home and at work.
3: When you start a meeting, the women are more likely to take the notes. They're more likely to pick up all the cups on the table after, you know, your lunch meeting. And just like the very things that we think of from kind of a traditional gender standpoint.
2: And in the late 1800s, having a woman minister was a point of pride for one congregation.
4: Choosing to ordain a woman and then choosing to hire and promote her as a beloved figure marked this as a liberal progressive congregation.
2: Plus, two of Life magazine's early photojournalists spent years as agricultural pickers during the Great Depression.
5: I think they really loved living outside, living in a tent, sharing stories around the campfire. And I think in a lot of ways they were loath to give that up for a more stable, traditional job.
2: These stories and more today on With Good Reason. First, the news.
6: Live from NPR News in Washington, I'm Windsor Johnston. World leaders are heading to New York this week for the 81st United Nations General Assembly. The annual general debate begins Tuesday with President Trump among the leaders expected to address the gathering. The wars in Gaza, Ukraine, and Sudan are expected to dominate the talks, along with climate change and artificial intelligence. Trump is also scheduled to meet with several foreign leaders on the sidelines of the assembly. High fuel prices are taking center stage in Michigan's closely watched U.S. Senate race. Democrat Abdul El-Sayed and Republican Mike Rogers both say a temporary fuel tax cut could provide some relief for voters. Michigan Public Radio's Russ McNamara reports.
7: As for a long-term fix, El-Sayed wants an immediate end to hostilities with Iran, the main driver of record-high diesel prices. Rogers says he wants further deregulation of the oil and gas industry to boost domestic production, but is willing to wait for the Trump administration's timeline on Iran.
8: My understanding is the White House continues to say that they're going to wrap this up pretty soon. That's the best outcome for certainly Michigander families who are suffering under higher fuel costs.
7: Recent polls show El-Sayed with a slim lead. Rogers narrowly lost a U.S. Senate campaign 2 years ago to Democrat Alyssa Slotkin. For NPR News, I'm Russ McNamara in Detroit.
6: President Trump says he plans to create an AI force and appoint a new artificial intelligence czar. He compared the proposed initiative to the creation of the U.S. Space Force. Trump offered few details about its structure, authority, or when it would begin operating. The announcement comes amid growing warnings about AI systems acting beyond human control. A judge in Delaware is ordering Fox Corporation to produce hundreds of documents that could shed light on how founder Rupert Murdoch and his closest business associates handled some of the company's biggest scandals over the last two decades. Maddie Laria reports.
9: A hearing began in a rural Delaware courtroom Friday morning over a lawsuit that alleges Murdoch and other company executives operated Fox in a way that would expose the company to costly litigation. Fox shareholders filed the lawsuit around the same time the company settled a nearly $800 million defamation case related to its role in spreading conspiracy theories about voting fraud in the 2020 election. Lawyers will now have a chance to review over two decades worth of corporate board meeting minutes, emails, text messages, and other relevant documents, including previously sealed legal filings in another ongoing case related to the 2020 election. For NPR News, I'm Maddie Laria in Georgetown, Delaware.
6: This is NPR News. Another 90s trend is coming back. NPR's Amy Held reports music lovers are turning back to CDs, and that's helping to drive an increase in music sales.
10: More power to the old stereo. CDs are seeing a resurgence. In the first half of this year, revenue jumped nearly 60% compared to last. That's according to the Recording Industry Association. Patrick Brown owns Twist and Shout, a record store in Denver, and has seen a shift in the age of digital music.
11: People want a physical item, not a playlist or a database revoked from them at any time.
10: The turntable also getting a turn. Vinyl revenue grew 18%. The Recording Industry Association says overall, recorded music revenue is up nearly 7% from last year. Fueled by paid subscriptions, streaming music remains the top money driver, accounting for 82% of total revenue, which reached $6 billion. Amy Held, NPR News.
6: Pennsylvania continues to report a surge in measles with more than 700 cases and 4 deaths linked to the outbreak. Dr. Matthew McCarthy of Drexel Hill Pediatrics says the outbreak reflects a broader national shift.
12: With the increase in vaccine hesitancy or outright vaccine refusal, we've seen the percentage coverage of those immunizations, in particular measles, mumps, rubella, decrease. And so that's exactly why we're seeing these outbreaks occur at this point.
6: Health officials are urging families to check immunization records and call ahead before seeking care if symptoms appear. I'm Windsor Johnston, NPR News in Washington.
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2: Nearly anyone who teaches at a college or university will tell you that students take up a lot of time. Linda Waldron says a lot of that time doesn't even have much to do with class.
14: I sometimes will have students that need like an hour. They will talk to me about things that are going on. They'll talk to me about mental health. I will literally walk some students over to the counseling center often.
2: But not all professors are putting in the same kind of work.
14: You'll talk to male professors and they're like, no one's ever come in my office and talked to me about the stress or their grandmother's sick and dying or, you know, and I'm like, gosh, I could tell you yesterday, I spent a good hour and a half with someone about that.
2: From Virginia Humanities, this is With Good Reason. I'm Allison Quance, and today on the show, Women at Work. At colleges and universities, women professors are doing a lot more service and emotional work on top of teaching and research. Linda Waldron is a sociologist at Christopher Newport University. She's also the director of the Center for Education Research and Policy. Linda explains how this imbalance happens and how it affects long-term career paths for women. Linda, the work that professors do is sort of divided into three areas. There's teaching, there's research, and then there's also service. And this covers a whole range of things, committees that oversee promotion or curriculum changes. Can you talk a little bit about what's involved in the service aspect of a professor's job?
14: Yeah. So, for example, being on job hiring committees, being on a faculty senate, being part of a committee that maybe reviews student petitions, this type of service, we know that women are at least 2 times more likely to be doing service than their male faculty counterparts. Not just they do more service, but there was this great research at University of Arizona that says that women are actually just even asked more to do it. And within that work also gets gendered as well. There's a phrase in research that's called like academic housekeeping. And it says that like women do kind of the housekeeping. Like when you start a meeting, the women are more likely to take the notes. They're more likely to pick up all the cups on the table after, you know, your lunch meeting. And just like the very things that we think of from kind of a traditional gender standpoint. You see that in advising as well. I sometimes will have students that need like an hour. They will talk to me about things that are going on. They'll talk to me about mental health. I will literally walk some students over to the counseling center often. And sort of anecdotally, you'll talk to male professors and they're like, no one's ever come in my office and talked to me about the stress or their grandmother's sick and dying or, you know, and I'm like, gosh, I can tell you yesterday, I spent a good hour and a half with someone about that. And I think it's really important, right? I want to do that work. I want to be able to provide support for our students so they're successful, but I don't write that down anywhere. I don't quantify the amount of time that students are in my office, but students are in my office a lot for non-academic related things because they feel like they can reach out to someone that probably reminds them of their mom a little bit.
2: It's so fascinating to think that women are asked more to do this. Is it because women are more likely to say yes?
14: I think a whole host of factors kind of come into play with why women are both asked, but also more likely to do so. University of California Systems did a study of all their campuses, and they found that women in general did like 10 service tasks to every man's 7 or 8, right? Wow. So they were doing like more. They always had at least 2 or 3 more.
2: Wow.
14: And so when they started to look at fields, they started to realize that even in some fields, in some departments, that was even higher. So in STEM fields, for example, women are 3 times more likely to have more service and do more service than in some of the other fields as well.
2: What are the consequences if you say no?
14: I love that you say that because that's actually what my husband always asks. He's like, just say no, you know, and if we say no, they'll just ask someone else. Someone else will do it. You know, they'll just continue on their list of who they have. As long as you're not doing none, you have to, you know, participate in that. But I think we forget that we can say no. I think a lot of junior faculty, you know, and women in particular, when they first come to the academy, there's not a lot of mentoring of saying no. You know, the default tends to be just that women are more helpful or they're more nurturing. They should be on this committee with students because they're probably going to do a better job. But I see with my junior faculty now, having been here for over 20 years, I think the young women that are coming into higher education now, I think are better equipped to say no, you know, and to lighten that load. But there's still going to be those kind of discrepancies, I think.
2: Do you think there's also a sense of precarity for women in academia and people of color in academia that is maybe less present for, you know, your traditionally represented white male professor that makes it harder to say no? Because maybe if you say no, then you're going to make that one person mad who's going to vote against your promotion case or whatever.
14: Oh, I think that's absolutely present. If you look at women and women of color in particular by rank, I mean, it's just overwhelming, kind of the disproportionality of women and women of color who have positions that are perhaps a lecturer or instructor or even adjunct. And so these positions have less job security.
2: Mm-hmm.
14: You're often a year-to-year contract, or in the case of an adjunct professor, a course-to-course every semester. And particularly in Virginia, in a right-to-work state, if you let someone go after the year contract, you don't even have to tell them why, right? Like, so there's not a lot of sort of security. So when we look at faculty by rank, we know that more than half of people in these lower ranked positions are women. And that becomes even more pronounced when you start looking at this in terms of Black women, Hispanic women, Native American women, that we've got them in those positions. And so I think there is a real precarity there that saying no would become hard. Mm-hmm. You know, if you're saying no to certain things and you're on a one semester or 1 year contract, that's more difficult to do.
2: Mm-hmm.
14: When we go up in terms of that, if you come in on the tenure track, so you're in a little bit more safe position, you're not in one of those 1 year track positions, but you don't go up for promotion until you're in your 6th year. So you have 5 years where you are on a probationary contract. Mm-hmm. And in those 5 years, it feels really hard to say no to things. I also think in terms, faculty of color are often asked to do more service and often do more service and often feel the precarity of not saying no much more than that. And often it's couched to them in sort of terms of like, maybe the committee is about some issue of diversity. Mm-hmm. And, you know, the academies are still very white in terms of professors. So we know that they're asked to do more of those types of service jobs. The expectation is that they would. And if they're not, you know, if they're in their first couple of years, it's going to be very difficult for them to say, yeah, no, I don't think I want to do that, you know, and that's, I think, real, right? There's a kind of worry that we have that maybe is not real, right? Like, I can say no, sure. But in those first couple of years, or if you're on a year-to-year contract, or you're an adjunct professor, saying no actually has real consequences.
2: And so then the consequences of all of this extra service and extra emotional labor, it's kind of a vicious cycle in terms of how that plays out medium term and long term in academia. Can you talk a little bit about what that looks like?
14: You know, when we think about what you need to do kind of as you're a professor and you're kind of in your position over years and you're trying to work towards promotion, towards a higher pay, we know when you get promoted that one of the things they want to see is that you have a really strong research agenda. And there's only so many hours in a day, you know, and so if you're doing a lot more of that service, the kind of visible service on committees, and then you're doing a lot of the invisible service, like spending time with students who are in crisis, you don't really have time to do the type of research that you need to do. And so when you go up for tenure and promotion, if your research isn't strong, no one really cares that you did all this other service. And we often say like all of it's important, but at the end of the day, if you've got strong research, you have a very strong case for tenure. And if you have great service, phenomenal service, good teaching, and no research, it is very difficult for you to then get tenure.
2: Yeah, no one gets promoted for great service.
14: No. And it's even more pronounced if you decide to go up to be promoted to a full professor. Associate professors are tenured. But in terms of your pay, as you go on in your career, you can stay at associate professor. Many people retire at the level of associate professor. But when you get up to the rank of full professor, really you have to demonstrate that your research, the work that you do, is established enough beyond your university. So it's not just what you do here, but beyond. And when we look at who are full professors, right, about 62% of all full professors are men. Only 40% are women, even though the academy is pretty split, 50-50 with male and female professors. So we know that women often kind of get stalled at the associate level. They're less likely to kind of go on to become full professors. And that's so much more pronounced also by race. If you look at, for example, Black men in the academy, only about 5% will make it to full in that way. And so we know that when you start thinking about the intersections with race, I mean, it becomes much more difficult to kind of get to the rank of associate and tenure, and certainly to get to the rank of full professor.
2: Yeah, and it seems worth mentioning that if suddenly all faculty were just focusing on research, the institution wouldn't run. This service component is essential for the institution.
14: Yeah, I mean, that's the part. I mean, all of these things are needed, right? We need the service to kind of help the university function, to change policies, to review student records, to help keep student on track by advising them, by looking at the budget and trying to help us during difficult budgetary times. Like, those are really important things that faculty should be part of, and we need them to be part of. And it wouldn't, you know, if someone didn't volunteer to be department chair, it would be hard to get your schedule out, and it would be hard for students to take your classes, right? Someone has to do that level of service. And so it's important to kind of keep chipping away and to have more equity in those places.
2: Linda Waldron, thank you so much for speaking with me today on With Good Reason.
14: Thank you so much, Allison. It was great talking to you.
2: Linda Waldron is a sociologist at Christopher Newport University. She's also the director of the Center for Education Research and Policy. At the end of the 19th century, official Protestant church leaders were men, as a general rule. But some women broke that rule. Jeffrey Pollock is a religious studies professor at Radford University. He spoke with me about Annis Ford Eastman, a groundbreaking, officially ordained minister. Jeff, I want to start by talking about a woman named Annis Ford Eastman, who was actually ordained in 1889. Tell me a little bit about her.
4: So Eastman was a Congregationalist. So she was sort of a left-leaning evangelical Protestant in the middle and late 19th century, who found that she had an interest and capability in preaching, but not many women were allowed to be ordained as official clergy by Protestant denominations in the United States in her lifetime. So when she was ordained, there were probably only a few dozen ordained women in the nation, if even that many. And she also found her way onto lots of suffrage activist political platforms, advocating for women's political equality through the vote and social equality. So she brings together the religious and the social and political in some really interesting ways.
2: Did she have a home church where she was preaching?
4: She did. So she started her adult life as a minister's wife. Her husband, Samuel, was actually an ordained clergy person. But he had been injured in the Battle of Cold Harbor during the Civil War, and he had a lung injury that made it difficult for him to sustain preaching. And so a couple of years into his preaching career, he actually has to resign his pulpit because of physical inability. And Annis Eastman finds herself in the position of needing to be a breadwinner, right, to support the family. So a nearby church in Brookton, New York, a small village in rural New York, hired her as their preacher. And they found her preaching to be very inspiring. And so this led them to sort of promote her regionally. And a prominent minister in the area, Thomas Beecher, who was Harriet Beecher Stowe's younger brother, actually convened a council of congregational elders in the southern tier region of New York and ordained her as a regular clergy member in 1889. She moved around a couple of different pulpits in western New York State. In the mid-1890s, she was in West Bloomfield. That congregation actually sent her to the Chicago World's Fair in 1893, where she spoke as one of the featured lecturers at the World's Parliament of Religions, which is a really famous event in American history. And eventually Thomas Beecher hired Annis and her husband Samuel to be co-ministers at his own church in Elmira, New York, where incidentally Samuel Clemens, Mark Twain's in-laws, attended. Eastman found herself in a really interesting intersection of people and events in the late 19th century.
2: Yeah, small world of progressive intellectual elites, I guess, at the time.
4: Yeah, and she was, even in the mid-1890s, was attending a sort of continuing education program at Harvard Divinity School, where famous philosophers like William James and George Santayana were her teachers as she was seeking sort of professional development. You know, women weren't allowed to attend seminary. She couldn't finish a college degree or earn a master's degree, the normal path for authenticating male clergy. And so she attended these summer classes where she could and found some even more famous thinkers in American life there.
2: I'm imagining what her congregants would have been like at the time. And I think it would have to be a pretty special group to be willing to follow her and listen to her.
4: Certainly. So the church that she was leading in Elmira is called the Park Church. And it was an example of what we talk about in the late 19th century of the institutional church movement. So this is a sort of a kind of movement in what we call social Christianity or the social gospel, where left-leaning evangelical Protestants, we might call them mainline Protestants in the 20th century, start to think about church institutions as places to organize resources for the community. So not just having sort of preaching and Sunday school on Sundays, but also offering language courses for industrial immigrants to the region and having a gymnasium and having literary circles and clubs and social events. So the church really as an institutional hub of the community, providing lots of resources. And the Park Church is one of the first churches in Congregationalism in the 19th century to be designed architecturally as that sort of space. But it actually had its origins in the anti-slavery abolition movement in the 1840s and 1850s. So Thomas Beecher had helped to establish the church as an anti-slavery congregation. And after the Civil War pushed into this institutional church model. And so it sort of was a patrician church, sort of wealthy congregants who were at the center of society in this region of New York State. So when the Eastmans arrive, they're in this church that's sort of a leading congregation that's connected to the power centers of the region, and puts Annis Eastman in many advantageous positions to start engaging in social and political activism as well as her religious activism. And that's partly how she ends up on suffrage platforms.
15: So to some extent, it sounds like for these congregations, having a woman minister was itself, I mean, they saw it as a political act. It wasn't incidental.
4: Absolutely. So to be a woman preacher or to be a woman minister was seen as an epithet. Right. So it was sort of a marker in this congregation of the kind of liberal Protestants that they were by choosing to hire an ordained woman. First, by choosing to ordain a woman and then choosing to hire and authorize and promote her as a beloved figure marked this as a liberal progressive congregation. And there are many news articles in newspapers of the era sort of deriding women ministers, right? There was a lot invested in thinking about Christian clergy as male-gendered, right, and masculine, right, as these assertive leaders who could protect a congregation. And so there was a lot of worry in the middle 19th and late 19th centuries over having non-manly clergy. What would happen if we had, so womanliness was a concern. Eastman herself was very interested in trying to preserve a kind of feminine projection of who she was. So she even talks about the kind of garment she would wear in the pulpit, right? Not wanting to wear a masculine robe, but wanting to wear sort of a lace collar on her black gown so that she would appear feminine in the pulpit. So lots of complex considerations going into her professional life.
15: I love that. Do we have a sense, or do we have letters or diaries or anything like that from her about what it meant to her to take on this role?
4: We certainly do. So we know that especially her son, Max Eastman, especially shared very close, intimate personal correspondence with his mother in letters. And so I kind of reading in those letters, and also he published his interpretations of many of their letters in the first volume of his autobiography called Enjoyment of Living. And Max talks a lot about his mother's ambitions. She wanted to be a writer. She wanted to be a journalist. Mm. She was very interested in sort of having a take on what was happening in the public sphere. But through those sort of family circumstances of needing to support the family as a breadwinner and feeling predisposed to being a preacher, she ended up in the pulpit and sort of started to use the pulpit as her source of commentary. And so we have lots of unpublished writings, sermons, and lectures, and statements of her views on the state of the world from her active period as a clergywoman. And we can get a sense that she was very interested in the issues of her day. So she's commenting on the Spanish-American War in the 1890s. She's thinking about new awareness of South Asian religions. She has a whole series of lectures on the religions of India. She becomes very interested in the mind cure movement called New Thought. So New Thought, very early in the emergence of scientific psychology, there's a theory, we might call it today manifesting, right? So that by suggesting to yourself a positive result, you could achieve something grand. So she experienced actually in the pulpit because of the kinds of shoes she would wear in the pulpit. She experienced all kinds of back pain and sort of physical distress. And so she would go to these sort of faith healers who would use sort of what was proto-science, pseudo-science to try to use mind cure to help heal her physical ailment. And so this actually pushes her into these interesting theories of mind and psychology. William James, whom she's hearing lecture at Harvard summer school sessions, at this very moment is writing his book, his big master textbook on psychology as a scientific discipline. And while she's in Cambridge, she attends the services of a woman faith healer, Mary Chapin. And eventually, after her son Max sort of moves out of the house and settles in Greenwich Village, he starts to explore the writings of Freud and psychoanalysts. And so Annis Eastman becomes one of the first U.S. Americans to undergo Freudian-style psychoanalysis in the clinic of Abraham Brill in 1909. She's this interesting figure who kind of goes from, so she's born in Peoria, Illinois in the 1850s. ends up at Oberlin College in the 1870s, is preaching in Western New York State in the 1890s. And then right before she dies in 1910, she's in the apartment of her two children that they shared in Greenwich Village, going to and from these psychoanalytic appointments in Brill's office. And so she has this really interesting arc in the kind of liberal branches of American Protestantism at the turn of the 20th century.
15: She sounds fabulous and exceptional. And I'm curious how her story fits into a sort of broader history of how women engaged in the institutional side of religion.
4: Yeah, as we locate Annisford Eastman in the kind of spectrum of types of Protestant Christianity in the U.S. I've been using these words like mainline or liberal or progressive. During her lifetime is when we start to see the sharp polarization between what we might today call fundamentalist conservative evangelical Christianity and left-wing ideologically liberal Protestantism. We call it in U.S. religious history the fundamentalist modernist controversy. On the fundamentalist or more conservative side, we start to see arguments that there's a distilled simple set of theological claims that if you don't believe them, you aren't a real Christian. Biblical literalism and the reality of miracles and the literal truth of Jesus' death and resurrection. And if you don't believe in these statements, you aren't a real Christian. And we start to see an alignment between that religious orientation and political views, right? Who should control what the nation looks like? On the more liberal end of the spectrum, we start to see a shift towards metaphorical interpretation of scriptures and using archaeological evidence to verify the biblical text as an artifact of ancient societies that maybe isn't divinely inspired but contains philosophical wisdom. And so Eastman is very much on that more liberal end of the spectrum. And that more liberal end of the spectrum cares very much about institutional hierarchy and authority. So Eastman is very early entry into the kind of record of women who had been ordained, but we wouldn't see a full shift among the liberal Protestant denominations to ordain women until the 1950s. The 1950s is when we see the United Methodist Church, well, the Methodist denominations and the Presbyterian churches ordaining women. We wouldn't see in the Episcopal Church women ordained until the early 1970s. So Eastman is sort of about 60 years ahead of the movement in her liberal denominations. And this is really because she's an advocate for full social and political equality for women. She actually used this phrase, self-realization, right? She thought women had the right to full self-realization, wherever that ended up for them. There were lots of other women on the more evangelical end of the spectrum who

0: happen? What is it? What does that look like?
1: My research is mainly centered in this turn of the 20th century and 19th century moment. So the 20th century questions are more related to women's professional achievements. We can start to think about the dawning of second wave feminism, sort of starting to think about women's position in U.S. society more broadly, where we start to see women having gained access to higher education, which is giving them expertise and professional authentication to enter many different professional roles. And in the 20th century especially, clergy roles were largely regulated, especially in the mainline denominations, by attaining graduate degrees. Once they are educated and trained and able, the argument against their participation in the clergy holds less authority and sway for the mainline progressives. There are still prohibitions in the more evangelical churches against women's ordination. We see that in the Southern Baptist Convention just less than a month ago, voting to bar women from being pastors in their denomination. So it's still a very live, current, and active debate of how does gender relate to marking people as legitimately recognized authority holders in a religious community. And so we see this question of ordination as a marker of a community's identity, who a community decides can hold authority, is a very sensitive and polarizing issue. And Eastman is one example from the late 19th century of how gender played in that debate at that time.
0: This is fascinating. Jeffrey Pollack, thank you so much for speaking with me today on With Good Reason.
1: Thank you for having me.
0: Jeffrey Pollack is a religious studies professor at Radford University. This is With Good Reason. We'll be right back.

0: When's the last time you had a really satisfying conversation?
1: A perfectly tuned conversation is a vision of sanity, a reassurance that you're a right sort of person and all's right with the world.
0: How to communicate better with family, friends, and colleagues. 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
4: Welcome back to With Good Reason from Virginia Humanities. In the mid-20th century, Life magazine changed the way Americans saw and thought about their lives. And from early on, one of the primary photojournalists who worked for Life was a woman named Hansel Meath. Dolores Flamiano is a media professor at James Madison University. She's the author of Women, Workers, and Race in Life magazine, Hansel Meath's Reform Photojournalism, 1934 to 1955. Dolores, I was absolutely blown away by the story of Hansel Meath, this sort of early mid-century, 20th century photographer. And I want to start talking about her through this photo she took in 1933 of her and her partner Otto. Can you tell us a little bit about this photo and what it tells us about her earlier life?
5: Sure. I'm looking at the photo right now, and the title of it is Hansel and Otto in front of their tent in Wawona, California, circa 1933. And there's an old car, I think they fondly called it their jalopy, and Otto is sitting on a piece of wood, a stump, and he's reading, and Hansel is leaning against the tent. So it's a canvas tent, very small, very basic, the sort of thing that you might expect farm workers to live in. And so they're in the woods. You can't really see the fields, but you can see some trees. It's Northern California.

0: and during the Depression. And Hansel at this time was wearing her hair very short. In fact, she looks like a boy, and she is, in fact, bearing the name of a boy. So it looks like a couple of young men. She had adopted the name Hansel while she and Otto were traveling around Europe as vagabonds, having left Germany, not really with a plan, but just on the road, trying to learn about life and the world, and really also trying to get away from Germany at a very terrible time there, where there was a lot of economic strife and depression and a lot of political upheaval. So here they are outside of their home. This is where they lived. They were not camping. This is one of the earliest pictures that I was able to find of them as a couple. And it just demonstrates how they had embraced this unconventional life on the road among the working people. It was kind of a precarious existence, but they loved it and they loved the people that they met.
1: Yeah, I see this photo and it immediately, calls to mind The Grapes of Wrath, or, this, it feels iconic to this moment in American history. And you talked a little bit about this, but let's back up and tell me a little bit about her early life, where she was born, what was going on in the world around her as she came of age.
0: So Hansel Meith was born in 1909 in Stuttgart, Germany, a small town, and her family life was not a happy one. Here's one of the descriptions that she gave of her family life. They were very religious and very strict, and she recalled that there were no books in the house growing
1: Oh,
0: up.
1: wow.
0: And she loved learning and she loved culture and books. And I think that part of her family life was something that really struck her later on. Looking back, she realized this was a family that was not only, poor and uneducated, but they didn't even have the resources or the curiosity or the wherewithal to have a book in the home.
1: So she takes off, she leaves home as a teenager, travels around Europe, and then eventually ends up in the United States with Otto. And that brings us to this photo in 1933 when they're pickers, is that right, in California?
0: That's right. So they were itinerant farm laborers who moved around with the crops. So they would pick grapes at one time of year. They would pick lettuce at another time of year. I think they really loved living outside, living in a tent under the stars, sharing stories around the campfire. And I think in a lot of ways, they were loath to give that up for a more stable, traditional kind of job.
1: So then in the mid late 1930s, we have more of these photographs that she's taking, and you can already see a really clear perspective and what she's interested in, the kinds of people she's interested in, the places she's interested in feel really distinctive. Will you talk about a couple of photos from that era that really strike you and what they tell us about her?
0: Sure. Right now, I'm looking at a picture that's called Cotton Picker Family Around Fire, 1934. And you can definitely see the cotton plants in the background. And there's a family or a group, maybe it's a couple of different families. There are a lot of children. There's one man standing. There's smoke, so some of the faces are obscured, but it looks like there's about four children and four adults. So it's unclear what the familial relationships are, but I have a feeling that in this, from what I've read and understand, it was sort of a communal experience raising children in the farm camps. So it looks like they're warming themselves around the fire. And one of the children is holding a little, what looks like a toy gun, but one of the women in the photograph is glancing at the photographer, at Hansel. So we see that sort of look of recognition. I'm not sure if she's happy about having her picture taken or not, but it just captures this moment of everyday life in the farm camp. And they're just gathering. And it looks like the man might be holding onto a, he's looking at something in his hand. I'm not sure what it is. Maybe he's counting some change. Maybe he's looking at some you know, maybe he hurt his hand because, you know, picking cotton is notoriously difficult and painstaking and leaves sores on your hands. So that's one. And I could go on. She also took pictures outside of the context of the rural environment. She also took pictures in San Francisco's Chinatown, where she met people who became her friends and allies in the photography world. There's also a picture of a sweatshop in San Francisco's Chinatown where seamstresses are working. She really loved to be in places where she could document the everyday lives of working people and show them doing their work and also with their families.
1: One of the things that really strikes me in these photos is the access she's getting, particularly earlier on when she's still an amateur photographer. Is that right?
0: Yes.
1: But the sweatshop photo, it's like she's above the sweatshop floor. You can tell she's on some kind of an upper level or something like that, looking down. Or one of the others that really stopped me in my tracks was this one of, it's the sheriffs and deputies during the Salinas lettuce strike. And again, mm-hmm. she's right there in the middle mm-hmm. of the action.
0: Well, I think that speaks to a couple of things. I'm so glad you brought that up because it speaks to the fact that she was not an outsider. She was part of these communities. She worked as a seamstress for a time. So not only did she work in the fields, she worked in the sweatshops in San Francisco. And so she did have access that other photographers, it would have been difficult for them to find that kind of access. And the other thing I think was that she had a way, she had a knack of making herself invisible. And it helped that she was kind of a quiet-natured person, so she could kind of blend into the background and she could take pictures somewhat surreptitiously without drawing attention to herself. So she might be holding the camera, you know, in the middle of her body instead of up to her eye and being obvious about taking a picture. So I think that she had the ability to both be part of the community and kind of gain the trust of the people she was photographing. And she also had the ability to be stealthy about it. I don't mean to say she was, you know, trying to spy on people, but sometimes it was not, you know, she would likely not get the cooperation of the sheriffs, for example,
1: right.
0: if she had been obvious about taking their picture. So she had some skills that were definitely helpful to her in allowing her to get a slice of life that was not often seen at that time.
1: And how does she move then from being an agricultural worker, a seamstress in a sweatshop, to a paid photographer for eventually Life magazine, which is the photojournalism magazine of the era? What does that journey look like for her?
0: Well, I think it had to do with the quality of her photographs and her ability to capture images that the press wanted. For example, images of the waterfront strike in San Francisco, the longshoremen's strike, which really shut down that city for days. And it was a big newsworthy story. So she had pictures that Life wanted, and she had contacts at Life. Peter Stackpole was a San Francisco-based photographer who she met, and he saw her work. And that was her initial foot in the door. At that point, it had a very small staff because the magazine started in 1936, and the initial staff was about 5 photographers. A couple of them are very well known, like Margaret Bourke White, Alfred Eisenstadt, and Peter Stackpole was among that group. They weren't so interested in the farm workers, but they were interested in the waterfront strikes and the union story. So that was her entree point.
1: And how unusual would it have been at the time as a woman photojournalist?
0: Well, there were other women in the profession, but they were few and far between. And I guess the examples that come to mind are Margaret Bourke White, who was a longtime employee of Time Inc. Time Inc. is the parent company of Life magazine. There was also, now Dorothea Lange was not a photojournalist per se. She was a documentarian for the Farm Security Administration. And some of her work has been compared to Meath's work. So there was some overlapping but the difference would be Bourke White was definitely not somebody who was interested or sympathized with or considered the farm workers her friends. And I think her images of the Fort Peck Dam construction, which was an FDR project, a New Deal project, those pictures show some similar slice of life, but they don't, in my opinion, capture their humanity in the same way that Hansel was able to do.
1: One of the other sort of series of photos that she did that I found particularly compelling was an assignment for Life magazine documenting Black midwives in South Carolina. Can you tell us about that project?
0: This story came about, the year was 1940, I believe. She went to the Low Country of South Carolina and spent time with these midwives there and documented their experience of training and working with mothers and children. And the story was remarkable, I think, for a couple of reasons. Number one, in 1940, birth control was not a story that was typically covered in a magazine like Life. Life was more, it was sort of a hodgepodge of entertainment, celebrities, news, sports, movies, you know, pop culture, all sorts of things. But they did try to include, I think, in each issue, some sort of a serious photo essay. So this represented that week's serious photo essay. The editors were fond of health-related stories or scientific innovations because it sort of raised the profile of the magazine. So that's all good. And they were focusing entirely on an African-American community, which also made it noteworthy because Life magazine was primarily focused on middle-class white America. I think she was very excited about the opportunity to work on this. So when she went to South Carolina, she really worked on establishing a relationship with the nurse midwives and getting sort of immersed in their community. Now, she's not involved in writing the story. So they had a very strict division of labor at the magazine at this time. The photographer took the pictures, the editors and the writers and the researchers were responsible for telling the story and framing the story and writing the captions. And so when she saw how the story had been presented, you know, to her, it was a story about midwives in a impoverished low country South Carolina community doing really important work and helping to improve the maternal health and infant health in their community. Because then, as now, maternal and infant mortality rates among Black community were much higher than among the white community. So this was a public health issue, and she really embraced it. When she saw how the magazine framed the story as, in her words, she described it as a story about a way to control the runaway Black population in South Carolina. So she had a very strong reaction, a very strong negative reaction to the way the story was actually framed and published.
1: From a eugenics angle.
0: Yes. So it was not told from the perspective of the importance of the work that people were doing and their value to the community, but more as a way of gaining conservative white people's support for a way to control or limit the Black population.
1: Did that experience change the way she moved through the professional photography world?
0: I think she had a couple of experiences that were similar to that, where she became discouraged and maybe started thinking, am I in the wrong profession? Do I need to leave this organization? Because, you know, no matter how much I embrace a story, I don't have any control over how the story is told. So I think it made her feel also very guilty for not being able to honor the stories of the people that she had come to really respect and care about. So I think she felt very conflicted about, how do I use my platform? How do I use my ability to get people's stories out there in the world in a way that's consistent with how I see them? It was a tough question, and she never really answered how to do that.
1: Tell us just a little bit more about the context, what Life magazine meant in American culture at the time. And because this is huge that she was a contributor there.
0: Yes. And that was one of the things that drew me to her story. It seemed so unlikely. She seemed like such a fish out of water at Life magazine. And she herself acknowledged that. She wanted to know, why does Henry Luce, the publisher, why would Henry Luce want me at his magazine? He's a Republican. And she's, you know, she was the farthest from that. So Life magazine was a phenomenon when it started in 1936. It was really the first large format photo magazine. And this is at a time when television was still a couple of decades away. I mean, there was the technology for television during the mid-40s, but I think because of World War II, the actual launching of television as a technology in the U.S. was delayed. So think of it as the 1930s version of Instagram and TikTok kind of rolled into one. It was the place that people went to read about the fads of the day, to read about the celebrities and the movie stars. And it had a circulation of 1 million during its first year. That quickly doubled to 2 million. And it continued to be a phenomenon. Every week it would come to people's houses and they would share, you know, they would pass their copy along to their friends who didn't subscribe. And it was published as a weekly every week until 1972, and then it became a monthly, and it still sort of exists in these commemorative editions. But to go back to the question, it's hard to really imagine how big of a deal Life magazine was.
1: I think what's most striking for me about her story is that she herself is doing this pretty radical infiltration of a very masculine workplace. And then she's turning around and using it to advocate through her images for taking women more seriously in their work in other areas as well, as midwives, as seamstresses. Mm-hmm. And there's just something different, right, about that kind of a story being told through the eye of a woman photographer versus a male photographer.
0: I think that's true. I think that one of her approaches to photography was to think of her subjects not as subjects, but to think of them as trusted friends. That was her goal. Now, it didn't always work that way because there were certainly, you know, the stories where there was more of an adversarial relationship or where she was sent to cover a story that she really couldn't care less about. You know, there were some stories where she actually felt that she was being discriminated against as a woman. And she described some happened primarily in the early years when she was given a lot of what she considered trivial stories of, for example, she was sent to a stag party at the Waldorf Hotel in New York where, it sounds so hard to imagine where a scantily clad young woman popped out of a cake. I guess they used to do this. And she just hated that. But she also, while getting the photograph, she described being groped by an old geezer who was part of the crowd. And she said she took her heavy Graflex camera and beamed him over the head and had to be picked up by one of her colleagues. I guess she was taken into the police station for assault or something. But she described these incidents where she was pushed around, jostled, groped, and had to use, you know, her physical strength to fight back. So it was not a friendly environment at all. In fact, it was a hostile environment in a lot of places for female photographers.
1: Do you have a favorite Hansel Meath photograph?
0: Well, I always go back to the monkey photograph. And it's a photograph that the title is A Rhesus Monkey Sitting in Water Up to His Chest. And it was also known as Misogynist Monkey. But it was published in 1939. And if I had to describe it, I would say it's a picture of a monkey in the water. and there's clouds gathering behind the monkey's head. But the striking thing about this picture are the eyes. They're sort of not looking directly at the photographer, but maybe over her shoulder. And there's just a very glaring expression on this monkey's face. And it draws you into it. And I think this face makes you wonder, what is this monkey feeling? Readers at Life magazine really responded to this photograph over the years, and it has been reprinted so many times. And this was, in fact, part of a series that was about research at a monkey colony in Puerto Rico. There's something about it which is so accessible and which shows her ability to capture the humanity and the experience of being alive. There's something here that's very open to interpretation, but it also has the beauty of having a very rich story behind it and a continuing history. This primate colony still exists. And I know that from meeting some of the people involved with it more recently, they know Hansel Meath's work there, and it's very much very valued by them.
1: Dolores Flamiano, thank you so much for speaking with me today on With Good Reason.
0: Well, thank you so much, Allison, for the opportunity. It's been a pleasure.
1: Dolores Flamiano is a media professor at James Madison University. She's the author of Women, Workers, and Race in Life magazine, Hansel Meath's Reform Photojournalism, 1934 to 1955. With Good Reason is produced by Virginia Humanities, which acknowledges the Monacan Nation, the original people of the land and waters of our home in Charlottesville, Virginia. Our production team is Matt Dara, Lauren Francis, Sarah McConnell, and me, Allison Quance. Special thanks to Jenny Taylor for booking assistance. 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

0: From NPR News in Washington, D.C., this is Weekend Edition. I'm Debbie Elliott. Good morning. Will President Trump ban more press from the White House? And what's left when your house falls into the ocean?
1: Washers, dryers, jacuzzis, in many cases within, let's just say, 24 hours of a house collapsing, we can have debris that's already spread 10 miles or more.
0: Also, the secret inscription inside Abraham Lincoln's pocket watch.
2: It is one of the most moving statements of faith in America that I have ever seen. And it gets me through bad days.
0: It's Sunday, September 20th. First News.
3: Live from NPR News in Washington, I'm Windsor Johnston. Voters in Germany are going to the polls today in two key state elections amid growing pressure on Chancellor Friedrich Merz. NPR's Esme Nicholson reports the far right is expected to make major gains.
4: In the northeastern state of Mecklenburg-Western Pomerania, Merz's Christian Democrats are polling at just 6%, putting the Chancellor's party at risk of failing to clear the minimum threshold to enter state parliament. Leader of the far-right Alternative for Germany, Alice Weidel, told supporters at a campaign rally that they have the power to unseat Merz, adding that he will become very quiet next week. In the capital, where Berliners are voting for a new mayor, Merz's CDU is polling neck and neck with the far-left party, Die Linke, but even here, the far-right AfD is polling just a couple of percentage points behind the front runners and is expected to double its share of the vote compared with the last election. For NPR News, I'm Esme Nicholson in Berlin.
3: Saudi Arabia says Houthi rebels in Yemen fired a ballistic missile toward Riyadh. NPR's Kat Lonsdorf reports it's the first time the Saudi capital has been targeted since fighting broke out with the Iran-backed rebels.
5: The Houthis have not fired toward Riyadh in years, but over the weekend, residents there, including journalists with Reuters and the AFP, heard loud explosions over the city and saw plumes of smoke rising over the airport. In a statement, Saudi Arabia said its air defense forces intercepted a ballistic missile fired by the Houthis. There were no reports of casualties or damage. The statement also said the Houthis tried to attack civilian infrastructure in the Red Sea port city of Yanbu, where a key Saudi pipeline ends. The attacks mark another escalation in the war in Yemen. The Iran-backed Houthis say they're targeting Saudi air bases in response to Saudi airstrikes in Yemen. The group has also imposed a blockade on Saudi oil tankers in the Red Sea. Kat Lonsdorf, NPR News, Tel Aviv.
3: Fans cheered as British pop star Ed Sheeran took the stage in Philadelphia last night, his first concert since Macklemore was dropped from the tour. The decision came after the rapper shouted Free Palestine during performances in New Jersey this month. Before the show, Sheeran addressed the ongoing controversy.
6: I've never wanted to be an activist musician, but this has put me in the middle of an important and passionate argument about freedom of speech and the most complex political issue on the planet.
3: Pro-Palestinian demonstrators gathered outside of the stadium to protest the concert. Local college student Adi Chattopadhyay was among them.
7: This is not about just Ed Sheeran as a figure. This is about the fact that you cannot meaningfully advocate or speak about the genocide of the Palestinian people without facing serious consequences in this country.
3: Sheeran says the tour promoter made the final decision after stadiums warned that upcoming concerts could be canceled. This is NPR News.
8: 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I'm Roger Duvall, general manager for the stations. In the studio with me, our content director, Nick Yee, the voice you often hear on Weekend Edition Sunday, Adam Ranzer. 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
9: Good morning, Roger. 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
9: That's right. I want to tell you about the Hoot and Holler sweepstakes,
8: yes,
9: which is a situation here where if you make a donation by 3 o'clock this afternoon, you could win a pair of tickets to the sold-out Hoot and Holler 10-Year Anniversary event, which will be on October 22nd, 6:30 at the Grandin Theater. 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

0: Quick check of the Radio IQ forecast for today. We'll see partly sunny skies. Some afternoon showers and thunderstorms are possible with daytime highs in the mid-80s. 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
1: This is Weekend Edition from NPR News. I'm Debbie Elliott in for Aisha Roscoe. Good morning and thanks for being with us today. Some media outlets are locked out of the White House, and President Trump is threatening to ban more. He also says he's secured a deal with Denmark for a U.S. presence in Greenland. Those are just two of the political developments from this past week. To talk about all of this and the midterm elections, we're joined by NPR's Stephen Fowler. Good morning, Stephen.
2: Good morning.
1: So, a busy Friday in Washington, per usual. Let's start with Trump's announcement about a deal regarding Greenland. What does it mean?
2: We don't actually know much about what it means because the full details of this agreement have not been released, and it hasn't been approved yet by the people it needs to, the governments of Greenland and Denmark. Ultimately, we know it's supposed to bolster an existing American military presence there as an effort to deter threats from Russia and China. And remember, there was this push by the administration to purchase or acquire Greenland, even posturing from Trump and the White House that they could seize the island by force from Denmark, a fellow NATO ally. But we do know Denmark will remain in control of its territory. And you could argue that this is a rare foreign policy win for President Trump at a time when the ongoing Iran war is deeply unpopular.
1: Now, also Friday, the president banned reporters from Politico, CNN, and MS Now from the White House. This is not the first time Trump has tried to crack down on press access when he disagrees or disapproves of reporting. What was the impetus this time?
2: Another thing we don't actually know that much about, there wasn't a reason given other than perceived negative coverage of the administration and claiming they report, quote, fiction and lies. Remember, last year he tried unsuccessfully to ban the Associated Press after they refused to call the Gulf of Mexico the Gulf of America, like an executive order claimed it should be. The White House Correspondents Association President Jackie Heinrich said Friday that, quote, the Constitution protects the freedom of the press from government interference. But, and also, this same White House Correspondents Association invited Trump to the Correspondents' Dinner earlier this year, even as he has escalated these attacks on the press.
1: Meanwhile, I understand you've got some fresh reporting on Trump-aligned midterm ad spending intended to help out some vulnerable candidates, $150 million from two new super PACs. What is that spending going to mean?
2: It's part of this post-Labor Day Republican money bomb that has led to the GOP having more planned spending than Democrats in 8 of 9 key Senate races, Georgia being the only exception. Looking in context at data from the tracking firm AdImpact, there's been almost $4 billion in ad reservations planned for House and Senate races. But one of these new groups, No Going Back PAC, is already quickly one of the largest spenders of the entire midterm in just the span of a few weeks. To put my campaign finance wonk hat on, it doesn't actually get you as much these days as it used to because there's a ton of ad space and money already reserved, and by law, candidates get the cheapest ad rates. And in a lot of these competitive races, the Democratic candidates have way more cash than Republicans. So this PAC money may look huge on paper, but it doesn't get a lot of bang for the buck to try and reach the same amount of eyeballs.
1: Do you know where it's headed, though? I mean, what can you tell us about what the spending will target? You know, you've got an unpopular administration. How are the Republicans going to prioritize this money, and can it make a difference?
2: This is definitely a defensive spend. You've got spending in House districts where Trump won by more than 10 or 15 points in 2024 in places like Texas, Kentucky, Alabama. Senate races in reliably red states that could give Democrats a majority if they win. And the campaign trail this week saw Trump in North Carolina, Vice President J.D. Vance in Kansas and Iowa, which in a normal year should not be something that Republicans sweat. Listen to Louisiana Senator John Kennedy, who told reporters last week that he was going to campaign in Kansas, Iowa, and Nebraska.
3: If you told me 6 months ago I was going to be having to spend my time in those three states, I wouldn't have believed you.
4: Does your travel?
3: Those ought to be fat guy layups for us.
1: Fat guy layups.
2: Yeah, that's a phrase. There's no guarantee that spending more money turns these races in Republicans' favor, especially when voters are attuned to spending more money on gas and groceries and other things right now because of the administration's policies. It does mean, Debbie, that both Democrats and Republicans are going to spend these last few weeks playing whack-a-mole with races and districts that they visit and spend money in. And this is a time when there's more moles than ever and more deep-pocketed groups doing all the whacking.
1: That's NPR's Stephen Fowler. Thanks for being with us this morning.
2: Thank you.
1: This is what it sounds like when a destroyed house is loaded into a dump truck. 32 houses in Dare County, North Carolina, have collapsed into the Atlantic Ocean since 2020 because of beach erosion and sea level rise. NPR's Rebecca Hersher looked into what it takes to clean up a house that falls and found it's almost impossible to pick up all the pieces.
4: When I say that these houses collapsed, I mean they fully fell into the ocean with everything still inside them. Fridges, steak knives, decks of cards, and deck chairs, and bottles of shampoo, and roof shingles, and water heaters, and broken windows, and mops, and boogie boards, and lots and lots and lots and lots of nails. Nelson Pendleton was overseeing the cleanup the day I visited.
5: I'm the park engineer.
4: It had been 6 months since these houses fell. The pile of debris was still 30 feet tall.
5: Six houses piled all up, and it ends up being about 30 truckloads.
4: To understand what happened here, you have to go back to when these houses were built, starting in the 1970s. That's when Bonnie Clark Lattimore's grandfather built a cottage in Dare County that the family affectionately called Dream House One. It was just a little thing.
6: It's one bedroom, 800 square foot house, tiny, but it's the character in that house. It was magical, you know.
4: They'd pack two or three families in, kids sprawled on the floor, cousins sleeping on the deck. Clark Lattimore's mom, Sue, remembers there was so much sand between the house and the water back then.
7: The houses were behind three rows of dunes.
4: But a jetty in the area deteriorated over time, so the beach was less protected from natural erosion. And sea level rise meant erosion happened even faster than it would have.
7: And I'll never forget the first time I came up on the deck and I could actually see people walking on the beach.
4: Eventually, the dunes were gone and the houses started falling. 32 of them since 2020, with hundreds more at risk. Once it became clear what was happening, the Clark family tried to move their house, but it was hard to get permits. They ran out of time.
8: Well, number one beach house fell right there.
4: Four-year-old Alden, Clark Lattimore's daughter, took a break from playing in the waves to walk with us down the beach to where the house used to be.
8: As there were some body surfs.
9: Whoa. Ah! Oh, you okay?
8: The shoe.
9: It's important to wear shoes here, huh?
8: Yeah, because it just got a little bit messier, right?
9: Yeah, it's a little messy. Maybe some sharp stuff.
6: It would be right here.
9: The house itself.
6: Yeah.
4: There's drone footage of the day the house fell. It aired on Fox Weather.
10: Coastal erosion.
4: Sue Clark says she hates watching it.
7: You can see the bed that we used to sleep on, just, and then there's a picture of the refrigerator bobbing in the surf, which is environmentally disastrous.
4: That's bad for ocean creatures. Things like refrigerators and air conditioners have toxic chemicals in them. And it's not good for people either, who fish and surf and swim. The Clarks paid tens of thousands of dollars to clean up what was left of their house. But there's always debris left behind, says Dave Halleck. He runs the National Park Service office in Cape Hatteras, which manages the beach there.
11: You're talking about very large and in some cases hazardous building debris, pilings, washers, dryers, jacuzzis. In many cases, within, let's just say, 24 hours of the house collapsing, we can have debris that's already spread 10 miles or more.
4: Some of the beaches here have had to close for months on end. The Park Service estimates that its employees have collected more than 500 truckloads of junk here in just the last year. And that's just the stuff they can find.
11: If it sinks, it's on the ocean floor and it does not get removed. If it floats away from the shore, it's not removed and it stays out in the ocean.
4: Coastal management experts point out it's possible to prevent a lot of this pollution. It's pretty clear which houses are threatened. They could be removed before they wash away, which most people can't afford to do. And new houses would need to be built in places that are safe from rising seas. But the Trump administration says federal money for disaster preparedness is wasteful and should be handled by states. They've also scaled back flood zone regulations. Meanwhile, the water is coming. Another house fell in North Carolina just this summer. Rebecca Hersher, NPR News.
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13: Good morning, Roger. Good to be with you this morning. And want to remind folks about the Hoot and Holler sweepstakes, which is going to end this afternoon at 3 p.m. It's your chance to win a pair of tickets to the sold-out Hoot and Holler 10-year anniversary event, which will happen on October 22nd, 6:30 at the Grand Inn Theater. 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And it's going to come with a one-night stay for two at the Fire Station One Boutique Hotel, and also dinner for two downstairs at Stock Bistro and Bar. 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
12: We'll be getting an update on where we stand with the fund drive within this hour, probably, but I need to have at least a couple more folks make a contribution this morning. We've had, I believe, four contributions so far since getting started this morning, so thank you very much. And I want to take just a moment and do something I don't normally do, which is share some personal information. At one point in my career, I worked with Debbie Elliott, the woman who you are hearing hosting Weekend Edition this morning. We worked together at the University of Alabama. I sent her a quick text message to say, "Hey, look, we're fundraising together. Although you're in NPR and I'm in Virginia," and she sent a note back to said, "Tell your listeners, I say, please ante up." This is Debbie Elliott, the host of Weekend Edition. She is personally telling you, our listeners to Radio IQ, to ante up, and she said, she says, "Please ante up. It's all about Southern manners," she added. Debbie, originally from Memphis, Tennessee, got a graduate degree at the University of Alabama. Of course, I had to share a Roll Tide. Sorry, Florida State fans, about that. 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
14: The UN World Food Program says that in just a matter of
1: This is Weekend Edition from NPR News. I'm Debbie Elliott. Aid groups say half of Yemen's population is in need of humanitarian assistance and that 18 million people are facing acute food insecurity after years of conflict. But this month, things got worse. The Iran-backed Houthi rebels, already in control of Yemen's capital, managed to dislodge Saudi-backed forces from western Yemen. This reignited hostilities and shattered a fragile truce. NPR's international correspondent, Aya Batraoui, is following the story from Dubai and reports on the deepening crisis unfolding in western Yemen.
14: The UN World Food Programme says that in just a matter of days this month, 125,000 people were displaced in Yemen. And it says that number will likely rise as frontline fighting moves. Allison Bottomley is with the aid group, the Norwegian Refugee Council, in Yemen.
15: It's a very dynamic, moving, massive scale of displacement.
14: Bottomley says the situation is dire, with roads difficult to navigate and not enough aid to reach everyone.
15: Most of the camps are already full, so they're hoping to find space, or they move on, or they try to find someone in the local villages that will help them. But people are also sleeping under trees, like they're just waiting on the side of the road.
14: Most of the people are displaced in Taiz. That's where some of the fiercest clashes are happening. It's a province along Bab el-Mandeb. That's the Red Sea shipping corridor where Iran-backed Houthis have attacked Saudi oil tankers. Aid groups say they're rushing to set up new displacement camps with water, food, and mattresses in parts of the governorate of Taiz. Bottomley shared sound with NPR from one of those new displacement camps there. The Houthis captured parts of Taiz, including the port city of Mocha, so swiftly that Saudi-backed Yemeni government forces left their vehicles behind and families didn't have time to grab their clothes as they fled shelling and gunfire. But not everyone can leave.
16: There are pregnant women who need urgent care. There are women who need cesarean sections. There are children who need treatment and patients with medical conditions who simply cannot wait.
14: Sara Ahmed is a health promotion supervisor with the aid group Doctors Without Borders in Mocha's General Hospital. She says most other health facilities in the city are no longer functioning.
16: The team that remains at the hospital is still there, working under very difficult circumstances and doing everything they can to keep these services going. The situation remains very uncertain and extremely stressful for everyone.
14: The World Health Organization says it can no longer transfer patients from Mocha to the government stronghold of Aden in the south, and that the city of Taiz, quote, must plan for isolation. Many people can't leave Taiz. The roads to Aden in the south are under missile fire, says Faisal Al-Ghassari, who leads the human rights group the Protection of Freedoms of Taiz and is opposed to Houthi rule. And he says there are heavy airstrikes on Mocha ever since the Houthis took the city. The Saudi Air Force and the Yemeni government's army have been launching airstrikes on Mocha and elsewhere. And there's another problem facing Yemen, a lack of funding. The UN says only 20% of its funding needs for Yemen have been met this year. Here's Bottomley of the Norwegian Refugee Council again.
15: We know how to respond to the needs. We're able to do it, but we really lack the money, the funding that we need to do it at the scale that's required now. And this is the sort of displacement, it doesn't resolve itself.
14: Similarly, Mercy Corps, now known as Prosper Global, says more funding is urgently needed. Here's Regional Programs Director Leila El-Amin.
17: Of course, as you know, these families are arriving in host communities that are already very affected by the conflict that has been going on in Yemen for years. So we need, of course, additional support for both the displaced and for the host communities.
14: But unable to wait, the UN Refugee Council says more than 2,400 people have fled Yemen this past week alone, taking boats to Djibouti in the Horn of Africa. Aya Batraoui, NPR News, Dubai.

0: Not every Republican running in this year's midterms is towing the MAGA party line. In his bid for re-election, Colorado Congressman Jeff Hurd is leaning on his bipartisan credentials, as well as his ability to break with President Trump on several issues. Benta Berkland has more from Colorado Public Radio.
1: Jeff Hurd is a first-term member in a seat that spans western and southern Colorado, from farming and working-class areas to resort communities like Aspen and Telluride.
2: People are concerned about the cost of living. They're concerned about health care. They care about integrity in government, good government.
1: Hurd is leaning into things like working across the aisle and his personal decision not to trade stocks. President Trump won Hurd's district by 10 points in 2024. Hurd only won by 5. He now faces Democrat Duane Romero, a decorated veteran and longtime business owner. Hurd's meeting with voters to hear their concerns. He held an event at a library in the mountain town of Glenwood Springs, going table to table.
3: I do not vote for him. And I will not vote for him in the future.
1: That's Renee McCullough. She's a Democrat, a retired teacher, and full-time caregiver. She lives with her adult son, Chris, who has significant disabilities. Hurd was prepared to engage.
2: Okay, so let's chat. How old are you, Chris?
3: I'm very disappointed in your voting for the big, beautiful bill.
1: That's the Republican tax and spending bill that cut programs like Medicaid.
3: Why would you have voted for that if you know that it's going to take money and services and everything away from your constituents?
4: My commitment is to do everything we can to improve Medicaid and strengthen Medicaid for the neediest people that are disabled, exactly like you, Chris.
3: Okay, well, you haven't convinced me. Sorry.
1: That's because McCullough says her monthly caregiver stipend has gone down. Colorado reduced Medicaid spending to help offset federal cuts to states. Other voters, like Sandra Hernandez, who's unaffiliated, also challenged Hurd.
5: Congress is failing. They have just turned, they're kind of like my pup, rolled over on their back to rub your belly, to the executive branch, do what you want.
1: Hurd makes sure to highlight his differences with Trump. Hurd opposed Trump's Canadian tariffs last February and a Republican push to sell public lands. He voted to extend health care subsidies. Hurd also seems sympathetic to Colorado's lawsuit, alleging that the Trump administration has retaliated against the blue state.
4: There are folks that don't agree with a number of the decisions that we're making in Congress. They don't agree with a number of the decisions that I'm making, but I trust that at the end of the day, they see that my heart is here in the 3rd District, and I'm going to stand with the people that I represent.
1: A couple of hours west in Grand Junction, voter Julie Seidel said Hurd is doing a good job on the small issues.
6: Hard. I believe you're competent. I believe you're a stand-up guy. But I also think that, to use an old metaphor, you are doing a really good job of rearranging the deck chairs on the Titanic.
4: And I will tell you, I'm not perfect, and I'm going to make mistakes, and there's probably better ways that I could be doing it, and I will strive to be better.
1: He says he knows a lot of his constituents disagree with him, and that's okay. Hurd hopes he can still convince enough voters that he's ultimately on their side. I'm Benta Berkland for NPR News.
0: Fishing stories are known to be the stuff of legend. And Denny Glover almost had a whopper on his hands this past week while dropping a line in California's Sacramento River in search of salmon and striped bass. Glover and his friends saw what they thought might be a dolphin or a porpoise. Glover told ABC7 that when it resurfaced, it was clearly a whale.
7: It would breach, it would spout, take a breath of air, and then go back down.
0: Scientists say it's rare for a humpback to swim this far inland, some 60 miles upstream from the Pacific Ocean. But it's happened before.
8: Humphrey, the lost whale. A true story.
0: In 1985, a humpback known as Humphrey spent weeks in the river before swimming back out into the Pacific. He was a local celebrity and subject of a children's book. In this latest whale sighting, researchers at the Marine Mammal Center say the humpback is more than 20 years old and has been documented up and down the coast 15 times. The researchers are asking the public to avoid interacting with the animal, which is to say, don't try reeling in the humpback. 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
9: If that music isn't right out of 1984, I don't know what is. 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Thanks for joining us for Radio IQ's Weekend Edition. I'm General Manager Roger Duvall in the studio with me, Adam Ranzer, on day three, I believe, of our fall fundraising drive, our opportunity to come to you, our listeners, to ask for your financial support. 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
1: And about 6.5 hours to go before the sweepstakes, the Hoot and Holler sweepstakes closes. So you need to make a donation by 3 p.m. Why not make it right now for a pair of tickets to the sold-out Hoot and Holler 10-year anniversary event, which is going to take place October 22nd at the Grandin Theater, 6:30 p.m. You'll also get a one-night stay for two at the Fire Station 1 Boutique Hotel and dinner for two downstairs at the Stock Bistro and Bar. 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
0: So we've got the new donor match going on, and of course the Hoot and Holler sweepstakes. It's just a couple of things that hopefully are going to work as an incentive for you to make that contribution this morning. We know that you're probably not a highly active person on Sunday morning, although you might be. Could be getting ready for a church service here shortly or any other weekend activity. But you do rely on getting up to date with the news. And if you're shaking your head, yes, I do, then please, let's hear from you at some point this morning. I want to encourage you to do that now. We have an hourly goal in order to reach that $400,000 of 10 contributions. We're at 4 for this hour. We want to thank some folks who have made a contribution already. We want to thank Jamie and Manita. Thank you very much. Chelsea in Christiansburg loves the Hoot and Holler stories. And also Shannon from Lynchburg, just a handful of folks who have made a contribution recently. 800-856-8900, the telephone number for you to call and walk through the donation form with our friendly volunteers. Or you can go to the website, radioiq.org. 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All new member contributions getting matched this morning. Let's hear from you. Good morning.
1: Radio IQ News, I'm Adam Ranzer. Good morning. About 10% of all people are left-handed, which helps explain why the melody in compositions for the piano is usually written for the right. But a former professor from Sweetbriar College specializes in works composed for the left. He'll be performing at Virginia Tech, UVA, and JMU later this month. So Sandy Houseman reached out to learn more.
2: Maurice Ravel's Piano Concerto for the Left Hand was commissioned by Paul Wittgenstein, a musician who had lost his right arm in the First World War.
3: So there's all these works written for amputees, essentially, post-World War I.
2: That's Nicholas Ross, a concert pianist who's been playing since he was 7.
3: I have 3 degrees. I went to conservatory in the Netherlands, and then I studied in London at Trinity College of Music, and then I went to Rice to finish up.
2: He traveled around the world, playing as many as 30 concerts a year. But at the age of 39, bulging discs in his neck made it impossible to use his arms. After several surgeries, he recovered full use of his left, but only partial use of the right.
3: I can teach and I can play a little with my right hand, but my fourth and fifth fingers don't work, so I can no longer perform the repertoire I played all those years.
2: Instead, he's transitioned to a repertoire of pieces composed for the left hand alone.
3: If you have an injury like mine, you're lucky because you can still play left-hand music. There aren't many instruments where you can get away with that.
2: It is, he explains, a more challenging way to make music, but the pieces he plays are rich and complex, produced by moving his left hand quickly across the keyboard and using the pedal to sustain sound.
3: In order to create a simple sounding melody with an accompaniment, you're actually jumping back and forth, and you have to use the pedal to make it connect as well. So the pedal usage is a lot more complicated.
2: One of the pieces he plans to play, he commissioned from Gregory Myrtle, a composer who will also be on hand when Ross performs at UVA, JMU, and Tech later this month. When he accepted the assignment, Myrtle says, he had to rethink the piano.
4: It's as if you introduce me to a new instrument and you play it with your left hand. There's nothing missing about it, right? It's this new instrument. The left hand obviously can't play something on the bottom and the top at the same time.

0: you can go from one to the other.
1: And by using a foot pedal that sustains previous notes while new ones are played, a musician can create a powerful sound. That was important because Myrtle decided his composition would be about trees.
0: Which are big and beautiful. That was my own challenge to myself. When this idea popped in my head, sort of out of the blue, as all the interesting ideas do, I said, oh, all right. The whole thing becomes, you know, how to create that expansiveness and know that I have this kind of an instrument. So it really excited me as a composer. What can I do? How can I push myself?
1: The piece, entitled In Time of Trees, was supposed to be about 15 minutes, but Myrtle spent nearly a year producing a 30-minute composition in four movements.
0: The first movement is a tree in the botanical garden in Visby, Sweden. The second tree is a ponderosa pine on a trail outside of Taos, New Mexico. The third movement is seedlings. And then the last one is a deep forest, old growth stand.
1: Ross will also play pieces composed by Virginia Tech professors Charles Nichols and Kent Holliday. I'm Sandy Houseman.
2: You'll find details about those free performances on our website, radioiq.org. 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
4: When I first came on, I was like, what is this? It's like a cheap Jeopardy. What is this?
3: I'm Peter Sagal. 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
7: I'm Windsor Johnston with these headlines. Russia says Ukraine launched its largest drone attack yet on Moscow and the surrounding region, killing two people and injuring 20. The strikes hit an oil refinery, forcing hundreds from an apartment building and temporarily closed two airports. Cuba is working to restore power after another nationwide blackout left millions of people in the dark. The collapse comes 9 months into a U.S. oil blockade that has deepened the island's fuel crisis. President Trump says he's planning to create an AI force and appoint an AI czar to oversee the technology. He offered few details and continues to oppose additional federal regulation amid growing safety concerns. I'm Windsor Johnston, NPR News in Washington.
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9: This is Weekend Edition from NPR News. I'm Debbie Elliott, and it's time to play the puzzle. Joining us is Will Shortz. He's puzzle editor of the New York Times and puzzle master of Weekend Edition. Hey there, Will. How's it going?
10: I'm doing great. How are you, Debbie?
9: I'm well. Glad to be sitting in this week. Why don't you remind us of last week's challenge?
10: Yes, it's something I thought of as I was in my fitness center looking across the street, and there was a sign with the answer, and this is what sprang to mind. I said, name a product in seven letters that people buy in a shop that typically sells only this product. The last four letters backwards spell what people often do to this product. rearrange the first three letters to spell what people then do to this product. What is it? So the product is spirits. Backwards, of course, you stir spirits and then you sip them.
9: There were more than 350 correct entries this week, and our winner is Adam Boyette of Fort Worth, Texas. Congratulations, Adam.
11: Oh, well, thank you.
9: How did you figure this one out?
11: Well, I was not at the fitness center, but when I heard Will describe the story, I thought of a liquor store immediately. And after a little bit of time working on it, spirits came to me.
9: How long have you been playing the puzzle?
11: I've been listening for a long time, and I've been submitting answers pretty regularly for about 8 years, I think.
9: And I understand this isn't your first time.
11: No, I already have one lapel pin that I wear proudly back from 2019.
9: All right. What do you do when you're not playing the puzzle?
11: Well, I enjoy going to concerts and seeing stand-up comedy, and I've got two kids in college, so I try to visit with them as much as I can.
9: Are you ready to play the puzzle?
11: I'm ready. Let's do it.
9: All right. Take it away, Will.
10: All right, Adam, let me ask you, are you going to wear two lapel pins now?
11: Well, of course. What else would I do with them?
10: I like that. Then you'll have a story connected to it. So I'm going to give you anagrams for some common highway and street signs. You tell me the signs. For example, if I said opt, O-P-T plus S, you would say stop. Your first one is tie, T-I-E plus X.
11: Exit.
10: That's it. Owl, O-W-L plus S.
11: Slow.
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11: Yield.
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11: No U-turn.
10: Good job. How about indexer, I-N-D-E-X-E-R plus G. Two-word answer. 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You tend to see this in wooded areas or forest areas.
11: Oh, deer crossing.
10: Deer crossing, good one. Pranking, P-R-A-N-K-I-N-G plus O.
11: No parking.
10: Good one. How about deli items, D-E-L-I? I-T-E-M-S plus P, something you should not exceed.
11: The speed limit.
10: The speed limit. And here's your last one, nearsighted, N-E-A-R-S-I-G-H-T-E-D plus L. It's a three-word answer. And it's a sign you often see as you're entering a superhighway.
11: Oh, there's a lot of letters there.
9: Think about when you're merging.
10: The first word has five letters and then four letters and four letters.
11: This one's not coming to me.
10: What if I tell you the first word starts with R?
11: Is it right lane?
10: Yes. And what happens to that right lane?
11: Sometimes it ends.
9: There you go.
10: It ends. Right lane ends. Good job.
11: All right. We don't have those in Texas.
10: Well, you just go right onto the superhighway. You check it out. I bet you have right lane ends also.
9: Good job, Adam. How does it feel?
11: Well, that feels great. That was a lot of fun.
9: You seem to have no problem early on. That only one stumped you.
11: Well, it was pretty tricky with those.
9: Well, for playing our puzzle today, you will get a weekend edition lapel pin as well as puzzle books and games. And you can read all about it at npr.org/puzzle. And Adam, what member station do you listen to?
11: That'd be KERA.
9: That's Adam Boyette of Fort Worth, Texas. Thanks for playing the puzzle.
11: Thank you so much. I appreciate y'all.
9: Okay, Will, what's next week's challenge?
10: Well, it comes from Alan Hochbaum of Duluth, Georgia. There are two neighboring countries whose names have anagrams that rhyme with each other. What are the countries and their anagrams? So again, two neighboring countries whose names have anagrams that rhyme with each other. What are the countries and their anagrams?
9: When you have the answer, go to our website, npr.org/puzzle, to submit your response. Just fill out the form on the puzzle page. And remember, just one entry, please. Our deadline for entries this week is Thursday, September 24th at 3 p.m. Eastern. Don't forget to include a phone number where we can reach you. If you're the winner, we'll give you a call. And if you pick up the phone, you'll get to play on the air with the puzzle editor of the New York Times and puzzle master of Weekend Edition, Will Shorts. Thanks, Will.
10: Thank you, Debbie.
9: In honor of the 250th anniversary of the Declaration of Independence, our series, America in Pursuit, explores culture, history, and objects in American life. For this morning's installment, we visit the Smithsonian's National Museum of American History here in Washington, D.C. Deep in the vaults that store some of the nation's most precious artifacts.
12: I can't tell you where exactly we keep it. Obviously, that's a security issue.
9: My guide is Lisa Kathleen Grady, a curator of American political history. We're in a back room with a noisy ventilation system where she gently removes the precious object from a small storage box.
12: This is a gold pocket watch, and this watch belonged to Abraham Lincoln. It's got some weight to it. It's a good English pocket watch, and it would have been exported to the United States.
13: It's a beautiful watch.
12: A colleague of mine used to call it the Rolex of the 19th century. Oh. This is a statement piece. This is, I think of it as Lincoln's statement to himself that he's made it. He is no longer a day laborer. He's a successful lawyer. He is going to be a successful man. And this is the watch that he has when he comes to Washington, D.C. as President of the United States.
13: And the watch closes and opens.
12: The watch closes and opens with a little button at the top by the round, the circular piece that then holds the chain. Now, these watches run on whale oil. Keeps it lubricated because, of course, it's a mechanical works. It has to be wound. And whale oil apparently will gunk up if it's not cleaned. So this watch had to go in periodically to be cleaned.
9: And in 1861, it was being cleaned by a watchmaker named Jonathan Dillon. On the same day, news broke that Confederate troops had attacked Fort Sumter, the first shots of the U.S. Civil War. Decades later, Dillon's relatives passed down the story that he'd inscribed a secret message inside the watch to mark that historic moment. Was it just family lore or for real? In 2009, the Smithsonian decided to open up President Lincoln's pocket watch to discover the truth, and NPR was there.
14: We have a case opener here, which we will need to open the back of the case. I'm having somewhat of a problem getting the pins out. No, that won't work. There we go. The moment of truth has come. There is an inscription.
13: What did he write?
12: He wrote his name, Jonathan Dillon, April 13th, 1861. Fort Sumter was attacked by the rebels on the above date. And then on a different portion, he wrote, "Thank God we have a government."
13: Wow.
12: Is that amazing? He wrote a testament of faith in Abraham Lincoln, in the country, in the Union, in the government of the United States. And Lincoln had that in his hand. We talk about how this political history and the museum collects the ways in which the American people interact with their government, interact with their democracy, and how they affect their democracy and are affected by their democracy. That's all summed up in this watch.
9: But in a stunning twist, it turned out that wasn't the only secret message inscribed inside the pocket watch.
12: Somebody wrote Jeff Davis on the watch. Is it a joke? Is it a Southern sympathizer?
15: Jefferson Davis being the president of the Confederacy.
12: Jefferson Davis, the president of the Confederacy. Unclear on why that is there.
15: Maybe this watchmaker considered Jefferson Davis his president as opposed to Abraham Lincoln.
12: Very possibly. And even in that unfortunate conclusion that you decided to carve that in the watch, you can still see that as, again, being Americans stating their opinions and interacting with their government, sending a message to the president, even if he was never going to see it.
16: Grady believes that such conflicting passions are a hallmark of American democracy. But it's the inscription of watchmaker Jonathan Dillon from more than 150 years ago, "Thank God we have a government," that moves her to this day.
12: It makes me tear up every time I think about it, every time I talk about it. It's just, whether Mr. Dillon meant it precisely that way or not, it is one of the most moving statements of faith in America that I have ever seen. And it gets me through bad days.
16: It's doubtful that President Lincoln knew of the secret messages inscribed on the watch he carried in his coat pocket.

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2: And the stories that we just heard, you know, about the Smithsonian, and it really reflects kind of the curiosity, the natural curiosity that people have that listen to Radio IQ. 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
0: From NPR News in Washington, D.C., this is Weekend Edition. I'm Debbie Elliott. Good morning. What's at stake when President Trump hosts China's president this week? And an empty storefront in New Orleans is made into a community hub.
5: They see the graffiti on the outside of the building, and it's a misconception. I said, go in. There's blessings in there. Go in.
0: Also, Agatha Christie's Miss Marple is back on the case from the Swiss Alps.
6: Death on the Nile was originally conceived of as a Miss Marple novel. For whatever reason, Christie changed her mind and made it a Poirot adventure. And I really felt for her in that. So I thought, I'm going to give her another trip.
0: It's Sunday, September 20th. First News.
7: Live from NPR News in Washington, I'm Windsor Johnston. Saudi Arabia is confirming that Yemen's Houthi rebels tried to attack Riyadh with a ballistic missile. It's the first attack on the capital since the escalation in fighting between the two nations. NPR's Aya Betraoui reports it comes as aid organizations say half of Yemen's population is in need of humanitarian assistance.
8: The UN World Food Program says that in just a matter of days this month, 125,000 people were displaced in Yemen. And it says that number will likely rise as frontline fighting moves. Allison Bottomley is with the aid group, the Norwegian Refugee Council in Yemen.
9: It's a very dynamic, moving, massive scale of displacement.
8: Bottomley says the situation is dire.
9: Most of the camps are already full. So they're hoping to find space, or they move on, or they try to find someone in the local villages that will help them. But people are also sleeping under trees.
8: The UN Refugee Council says more than 2,400 people have fled Yemen this past week alone. Aya Botraoui, NPR News, Dubai.
7: The early voting process for the November midterms get underway in several more states this week. NPR's Stephen Fowler reports political campaigns and outside groups have pledged nearly $2 billion in ads between now and Election Day.
10: Republicans have a spending advantage in 8 of the 9 most competitive U.S. Senate races. That's thanks to outside groups like two Trump-aligned super PACs that have dumped hundreds of millions of dollars into races in just the last 2 weeks. But if you look at where that money is going, you see the GOP is playing defense, like spending in House districts where Trump won by more than 10 or 15 points in 2024 in Texas, Kentucky, and Alabama, and those Senate races in reliably red states that Democrats now have a chance to flip. Stephen Fowler, NPR News.
7: A federal appeals court has ruled U.S. immigration officials must offer detainees a meaningful opportunity to contest being deported to a country where they have no ties. NPR's Jasmine Guards reports advocacy groups estimate that about 25,000 people have been deported to third countries.
4: The third country deportations have been among the most controversial of the Trump administration's immigration policies. Migrants have been sent thousands of miles away from their country of origin. In some cases, immigrants from Latin America have been sent to sub-Saharan Africa with little to no opportunity to challenge their deportation. Friday's ruling came from the Boston-based U.S. Court of Appeals for the First Circuit. The appellate court largely upheld a lower court order which found the policy illegal. The ruling is almost certain to be appealed to the U.S. Supreme Court. Jasmine Garst, NPR News, New York.
7: This is NPR News. President Trump says.
2: 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Good morning. I am Roger Duvall. Pleased to be in the studio with Adam Ranzer, our Weekend Edition Sunday host, here asking for your contributions. What is this? 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
3: And we have some rainfall moving into the area this afternoon. Partly sunny skies for your Sunday. Some afternoon showers and storms possible. Daytime highs in the mid-80s. Tonight, cloudy skies, chance of showers and thunderstorms with lows in the 60s. And Monday, a better chance of showers and storms again. Highs in the upper 70s and low 80s. 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
0: This is Weekend Edition from NPR News. I'm Debbie Elliott. China's President Xi Jinping is expected in Washington this week. He'll be meeting President Trump in the White House on Thursday, the first state visit by a Chinese leader in 11 years. The two men have plenty to discuss, including tariffs, artificial intelligence, and the war in Iran. Joining us now is NPR White House correspondent Emily Fang. Thanks for being here.
11: Hi, Debbie.
0: Hi. Now, I know you've been reporting on all the preparations, but what is the significance of this being an official state visit, something that was only confirmed earlier this month?
11: Right. Well, state visits often are used to stabilize the U.S. China relationship or even to break through some diplomatic impasse. For example, in 1997, then Chinese leader Jiang Zemin came to Washington on a state visit to patch up relations with the U.S. after the Tiananmen massacre in Beijing in 1989. Going farther back, in 1979, Chinese leader Deng Xiaoping stopped by Texas after a state visit. He famously wore a cowboy hat. He went to a rodeo. And that marked a moment when China was opening up politically and economically to the U.S. and the rest of the world. And I would argue this time, this state visit is coming at a time that's just as momentous.
0: Momentous in what sense?
11: So Trump went to Beijing in the spring, and although there are substantial tech and security issues that remain contentious in the U.S.-China relationship, the two countries could really bake in a détente, a period of diplomatic calm during Xi's trip to Washington. The two men, Xi Jinping and Trump, are meeting at a time of global uncertainty over the possible risks of artificial intelligence.
12: Mm-hmm.
11: There's also the war in Iran, which the U.S. will raise since China has been in the past an economic lifeline to Iran by buying up so much Iranian oil. Also, Debbie, if you remember, the two countries are still technically in a trade war.
12: Right.
11: And so the timing of this visit is important for both men. For Trump, it's less than 6 weeks before the midterm. He's going to want optics showcasing economic wins for the U.S., for example, Chinese purchases maybe of American agricultural products. For China's leader, he goes home after Washington, and then he kicks off this year-long political calendar that will culminate in the ruling Communist Party's Party Congress next fall. That is where Xi is widely expected to declare he's going to lead the country for yet another 5 years. So he needs to project strength and stability in Washington for watchers back home.
12: Emily, I know you've been talking to a lot of folks about this. What are you hearing from observers about what to expect?
11: I have been interviewing current and former U.S. officials, and what they all say to me is expect symbolism and pomp for both men, but don't expect a lot of detailed commitments. For China, the priority here is to keep the U.S. pacified without committing to anything. For the U.S., there's honestly been an overall lack of direction in the Trump administration's approach to China this term. But Miles, you pushed back on this. You advised on Asia policy in Trump's first term. He's a professor of military history at the U.S. Naval Academy. He argued to me that even though this term Trump has focused more on Iran and the Middle East and Venezuela, these issues are in fact related to countering China.
13: To put America's preeminence back domestically and hemispherically, to kick China out of Panama Canal and out of Venezuela and other places.
11: And despite this detente I just mentioned, it is obvious from my reporting that there is deep distrust in the U.S.-China relationship still.
12: Can you talk a little bit more about the source of that mistrust and how that could possibly impact this meeting?
11: A good example of that is this rare earths truce that is also going to be discussed at this meeting. This truce involved China delaying by 1 year export controls that would have cut the U.S. off pretty much completely from rare earth products, which we need for electronic devices and cars and defense equipment. But my reporting shows the U.S. has privately accused China of abusing that truce by cutting off rare earths to Japan instead, and also continuing to slow down export licenses for rare earth products. And China, which committed to buying 200 American Boeing planes during Trump's Beijing trip this spring, well, China has not been allowed to buy airplane spare parts. And that's a potential choke point the U.S. is quietly testing out on China.
12: That's NPR's Emily Fang. Thank you so much for your reporting on this.
11: Thanks, Debbie.
12: One of the world's great migrations has begun. Eastern monarch butterflies are flying more than 2,000 miles south through the central U.S. to overwinter in Mexico. As Harvest Public Media's Rachel Kramer reports, they're getting some help from states planting rest stops along the way.
14: In 2013, the number of eastern monarch butterflies sank to their lowest level on record. A census at the time showed that the number of monarchs that had once covered 50 square acres of forest in central Mexico, where they overwinter, had dropped to covering fewer than 3 square acres. Scientists warned monarchs would become extinct unless their numbers increased. The Obama administration formed a task force to figure out how to reverse the decline. A monarch butterfly expert came to speak with highway managers.
15: In that talk, I presented an idea that we could improve monarch habitat by creating strips of milkweed and native plant habitat along the banks of the interstate highways.
14: That's Chip Taylor, the founding director of Monarch Watch at the University of Kansas, and he says there was one interstate in mind.
15: I-35 runs from the northern part of the U.S., around Duluth, all the way down to the border in Texas.
14: The idea was called the Monarch Highway. The goal was to plant milkweed and other native wildflowers in areas along the interstate to offset habitat loss. The Federal Highway Administration signed an agreement with several state departments of transportation that manage I-35. However, the Monarch Highway project stalled, due in part to a lack of funding and changing priorities at the state and federal level. Still, some states have embraced adding milkweed and other wildflowers along roads. In Illinois, where the official state insect is the monarch butterfly, local governments, conservation groups, and state agencies are working along a famous route. Susan Helm is co-president of the project.
16: We realized that monarchs in Illinois travel up and down, basically along Route 66.
14: Helm offers lots of advice to groups that want to start native pollinator gardens. from seed mixes to maintenance.
16: There's a lot of interest. There's a lot of enthusiasm, whether it's a library, a park, even businesses, historic sites, or Lincoln's home, Oak Ridge Cemetery, where Lincoln's buried. I mean, it's just snowballed in a good way.
14: The Route 66 Monarch Flyway runs between Chicago and St. Louis. There's a similar concept in Missouri with the nearly 300-mile-long Highway 13 Butterfly Trail. Iowa has been reintroducing native plants along roadsides for decades. Rachel Harris is the chief landscape architect in roadside development for the Iowa Department of Transportation. She's excited to point out all the different wildflowers growing next to an I-35 exit.
17: There's obviously the compass plant, but there's also the false indigo, baptisia, rattlesnake.
14: Back in the 1970s, Harris says Iowa spent a lot of money mowing non-native grass and spraying weeds alongside highways. The current approach is less costly, both for the state's budget and the environment. And Harris says those prairie plants, of course, provide habitat for monarch butterflies.
17: I love coming out here and seeing all the butterflies and the bees. Every time we see monarchs, like, our team will be like, "Monarch!" Because we always get really excited.
14: A monarch butterfly flies by as if on cue. Experts like Chip Taylor with Monarch Watch say these butterflies face a lot of threats, especially with climate change. But having areas where they can eat, rest, and lay their eggs gives monarch butterflies a greater chance of completing their migration. For NPR News, I'm Rachel Kramer.

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6: 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I'm Roger Duvall, General Manager. Privileged to be general manager for Radio IQ these last 8 years or so. How did it become so long? But also in the studio with Adam Ranzer and Nick Yee.
7: Hey, good to be with you, Roger. And I want to remind folks about the Hoot and Holler sweepstakes. And first, just a little background on Hoot and Holler. It is a show that has been airing here on Radio IQ for about 9 months, Sundays at 2 p.m. But it's an event that has been happening for just about 10 years. And the folks there are going to be celebrating with a 10th anniversary event on October 22nd, 6:30 p.m. at the Grandin Theater. The event is sold out, and it's a very hot ticket, and it's going to be very difficult to get in there at this point. But one way you could is by making a donation, and all monthly donors and anyone who makes a donation by 3 o'clock this afternoon is going to be entered into a sweepstakes to win tickets to the event. And you'll also get a chance to spend the night at the Fire Station 1 Boutique Hotel and dinner for two downstairs at Stock Bistro and Bar. And it's a really cool event and a really cool opportunity for you to make a donation and be rewarded by attending the Hoot and Holler 10th year anniversary.
6: 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That's why we coupled that with Fire Station 1 and, of course, the dinner. And we do thank the folks at Texture for that grand prize or a sweepstakes, a drawing prize, if you will, that we'll be giving today. 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But again, they were inspired by the Moth, and the Moth Radio Hour is, of course, on our air as well. 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
6: And I want to thank, just another moment to thank Donald from Vinton, only news station around with such variety of shows and mostly the news shows he listens to, listens in his car, and he says, don't ever go away. 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Terry from Henrico, thanks for having quality programming and to defend the First Amendment. 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
0: This is Weekend Edition from NPR News. I'm Debbie Elliott. The Protect College Sports Act, a bill that promises to bring stability to college sports, is racing to clear some of its final hurdles. It's on a glide path through the Senate, winning votes with big bipartisan majorities. Once it clears final passage there, it will head to the House. I'm joined now in the studio with NPR sports correspondent Becky Sullivan and NPR congressional reporter Eric McDaniel. Welcome to you both.
8: Hi, Debbie.
5: Hey there.
0: So, Becky, let's start before we get into this bill. As you well know, I'm a big-time college football fan, Roll Tide. But, you know, it's just remarkable the game is so different now. It's changed so much since athletes have been able to cut these deals for cash. Then we've even seen a school like LSU try to field former pro players. What's going on?
8: Yeah, I mean, you nailed it. College sports really has changed dramatically, I would say, over the last, you know, 10 years and counting. Like, this landslide of litigation has, I think, one by one, essentially knocked away all of these NCAA rules that sort of used to govern how college sports works. The big one, of course, being amateurism, as you mentioned, players getting paid now. I don't think that toothpaste is going back in the tube on that one, but there are all these other rules like how long players are eligible for, how freely they can transfer between schools. Right now, there's no limits on that. And so I think if you talk to folks in college sports, they really paint this picture of quite the chaotic environment. Coaches who essentially have to reset their rosters every year. I think even from the fans' perspective, it can be hard to build investment in your own team when you kind of don't know who these players are year in and year out. And I think there's a lot of desire within the college sports world, especially, I should say, on the side of schools, conferences, and the NCAA itself, to rein some of that chaos in. And that is what the authors of this bill say that it's going to do. And so here is Senator Ted Cruz, a Republican of Texas, speaking last week about this.
9: Right now, it is the Wild West. The Protect College Sports Act is bipartisan legislation designed to bring order to the chaos.
0: So would this bill actually bring order to the chaos?
8: That's what they say. What it does, basically, Debbie, is it gives the NCAA some limited antitrust protection in order to kind of reestablish some of those rules. So the five-year eligibility, once you start college, you have 5 years to play ball once you've graduated from high school. They limit the transfers that you can only freely transfer between schools once. If you want to do it again, you have to sit out a year with some exceptions. It would also more than double what is essentially this new salary cap for universities to directly pay players. That's about $21 million this season. That would double to $48 million. There's some other rules around keeping coaches from departing before the end of the season, other regulations around agents and so on, but those are the big ones.
0: Eric, this does seem to have a little momentum, at least in the Senate, but Congress has been trying to untangle this knot for a while now. What's been the holdup?
10: Right. For all of the reasons Becky mentioned, there's been an obvious need for regulation since the Supreme Court kicked open this NIL era back in 2021. And there have been tons of competing proposals. This particular bill has been in the works for at least a year now, with negotiations between the ranking senators on the committee that has jurisdiction here. That's Republican Ted Cruz and Democrat Maria Cantwell of Washington. The House had some traction on their own reform proposal, but it fell apart after the Congressional Black Caucus pulled their support. That was a protest over the Supreme Court gutting the Voting Rights Act a few months ago. And all this time, the Senate has been quietly chipping away at their own proposal. And that is the proposal that's been jumping hurdles in the Senate this week, with 70 plus folks supporting it in procedural votes, so big bipartisan majorities.
0: So assuming this will get out of the Senate, it still has to go through the House to make it to the president's desk. How likely is that? And do we even know what Trump thinks about it?
8: I mean, I think the House thing is still a big question. We know that the president supports this bill, but there's a lot of opposition still. I think some folks, especially a lot of Democrats, are worried that this thing is too deferential to the sort of powers in college sports, the NCAA, the big sports conferences. There's also this provision that's concerning to some big schools in California, Florida, the Carolinas, about sort of whether you can transfer between power conferences. I think that is going to prompt resistance from lawmakers in some of those states. There's concern over the antitrust provisions. There's concern over a lack of possibility for collective bargaining for athletes. There's still a lot of potential for opposition out there.
10: Still, I would say this has momentum. Speaker Mike Johnson, Republican of Louisiana, told reporters last week that he would work to get House Republicans on board. I will say I expect the effort might run into some senioritis problems. The House isn't coming back until after the November elections, so once it clears the Senate, things will go quiet for a couple weeks. Then you could see attendance problems. There are a record number of House folks retiring, a possibility that Democrats take the chamber, which means some losing Republicans might just stay home. And after all of that, it has to compete with other priorities, right? Boring stuff like, well, funding the government. I'll also be watching to see if Democrats, should they take the House, wait to see if they can negotiate their own deal in the new year.
0: All right. Well, we'll wait and see. NPR congressional reporter Eric McDaniel and NPR sports correspondent Becky Sullivan. Thank you both for coming in.
10: Thank you.
8: Thanks, Debbie.
0: The Grand Alpine Hotel is majestic, nestled high in the Swiss Alps with so much crisp, clean air and so much snow, perfect for skiing. Guests can climb into a gondola and ride to the top of the peak to hit the slopes. Oh, but watch out. There's a dead body in one of the gondolas on its first run one morning. Before long, no one can get off the mountain. That's the opening of Murder at the Grand Alpine Hotel. If it sounds like an Agatha Christie novel, well, that's because it nearly is. It's by British mystery writer Lucy Foley, who joins us now. Welcome to the program.
11: Hi, thanks for having me.
0: So this is the first authorized Miss Marple novel in 50 years. How do you channel Agatha Christie?
11: Oh, I mean, no pressure, because she did it all just best, didn't she really? I mean, she's the person I look to inspiration so much in my own writing. So it was a little bit of a terrifying ask, but also really exciting.
0: Now, did you grow up reading Agatha Christie books?
11: I did. I actually read my first of her books when I was probably far too young, but I've learned that actually lots of people have this experience. I was 12 or 13. We were staying in a holiday cottage. I'd run out of my own books and I found Murder on the Orient Express on the bookshelf.
0: Wow.
11: I love Poirot, but I just think Miss Marple clinches it for me because of her lack of ego and her sense of humor. And she's wonderful in so many ways.
0: So let's tell our audience, those who might not be familiar, a little bit about Miss Marple and tell us why she's in the Alps in the first place in this book.
11: Of course. So Miss Marple is a really incredible creation, actually, especially when you think that she was created nearly 100 years ago. She has no formal training as a detective. She is just an elderly woman who's lived in a small English village pretty much her whole life. But she has the tools at her disposal are her rich understanding of human nature. I mean, she very cleverly plays up to the sort of assumptions that people have about her. She has all these little mannerisms and she says, oh, I'm so forgetful and oh, I'm so very stupid. And, you know, she's very kind of fluttery and twittery and seems very gossipy. And yet there is this brilliant mind working away all the time.
0: She doesn't miss a thing.
11: She absolutely doesn't. I know the funny thing is, I think we all know a Miss Marple. We all know someone like that. Both of my grannies in different ways had those sort of qualities. The other part of your question was, why has she gone to the Alps? And I really felt that Miss Marple deserved another holiday. And that's because she only gets to go on one. So she goes to the Caribbean. And then I learnt in my sort of preliminary research that she was meant to go to Egypt. So Death on the Nile was originally conceived of as a Miss Marple novel. And then for whatever reason, Christie changed her mind and made it a Poirot adventure. And I really felt for her in that. So I thought, do you know what? I'm going to give her another trip.
0: Now, like any Agatha Christie mystery, there's a cast of characters here, among them witnesses, victims, killers. You're not going to find out who's who until you get to the end. And you're telling this story through four of them. I'd like to play a little game here with you. I'm going to name them, and I'd like you to give us a sentence or two that sort of sums up who these characters are. Are you game?
11: Oh, yes, I'm game. Let's go for it.
0: Diana Glass, the help.
11: Diana Glass is Dolly Bantry's lady's companion with perhaps a little bit more than meets the eye. She's very intelligent and adventurous and has had some experiences.
0: Catherine Narricot, the wife.
11: Catherine Narricot is this image of the perfect society wife. She was a debutante. She's sort of from that very high kind of Mitford level of society. She's been trained to say the perfect thing and wear the perfect thing and behave absolutely perfectly. But again, there's more than meets the eye.
0: Sylvia Sinclair, the star.
11: The quintessential silver screen siren, I would say, very much in the mode of the Rita Hayworth, the Ava Gardners, Marilyn Monroe.
0: Bruno Crane, the friend.
11: Bruno Crane is a rather sort of bumbling, I would say unattractive figure who turns up at the hotel slightly unexpectedly for what seems to be a holiday with his wartime chum.
0: After the discovery of the body, a snowstorm has now rolled in. The police can't make it up from the valley, and they're all stuck up at the Grand Alpine Hotel. I'm wondering if we can ask you to read a little bit from the book.
11: Right, here we go. This is from Diana Glass's perspective. It might be a scene of cozy perfection. Some of the guests are reading in high-backed armchairs or playing card games over glasses of liqueur, as though totally oblivious to the tragedy earlier this morning. But we learned this during the war. You can't be in a state of full-blown panic at all times. Normality, humanity, even boredom creep back in at the most fraught of times.
0: You know, that's one of the themes running through this book. It's just 5 years after World War II, but people still carry the experience of living through it. And some of that has become habit now, right?
11: Oh, absolutely. I think so. I mean, it's funny because I was thinking back when I was writing this that it was a similar amount of time from the start of COVID. And so actually that time felt very recent and, you know, still quite traumatic in many ways, and very much so for the Second World War in this book. But there's also a sense of, you know, what did you do during the war? What did you get up to? Were you heroic or were you not? And also the chance for some people to perhaps rewrite their own history a little bit to further their own ends. I won't go into too much detail there because it might be a spoiler, but it's very much something I like playing with in the book. But the thing about an Agatha Christie is

0: when I was writing it, I only watched films set in the 1950s. So a lot of Hitchcock, I read a lot of thrillers from the 1950s, very post-war sort of masculine thrillers. And I would say the other thing for me was researching the character of Miss Marple. I'd never had someone else's pre-existing character, especially such a beloved and iconic one, to put into the book. So really for me, the challenge was about getting Agatha Christie's Miss Marple as closely as I possibly could on the page to the way she wrote her in the original books. And the other thing was obviously the Christie plotting. I obsessed over that. And for the very first time, I actually plotted out the whole book before I started writing. Normally I get greedy and impatient and I just think, oh, it's more creative if I just start writing. But this time I sat on my hands and I let it percolate just a little bit longer, maybe 6 months longer, actually doesn't sound like a little bit. And the whole plot sort of formed itself. And it turns out, I've learned 8 books in, that's a much easier way to write a book.
1: There you go. The pressure of channeling Agatha Christie, actually, you learned something about your writing.
0: Absolutely. I feel she's taught me something. I'm very grateful.
1: Well, that's Lucy Foley. Her new novel is the first authorized Miss Marple mystery in 50 years. It's called Murder at the Grand Alpine Hotel. Thanks so much for talking about it.
0: Thank you. I really enjoyed it.

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1: And that voice is the voice of Debbie Elliott from NPR, filling in for Aisha Roscoe. Good morning. I'm Roger Duvall, General Manager of Radio IQ. In the studio with me, Adam Ranz, our host of Weekend Edition Sunday. Of course, Debbie, I mentioned, a personal friend. And she texted me. I texted her this morning. She texted back while she's hosting the show and said, Radio IQ listeners, ante up. That's from the host that you just heard, Debbie Elliott, saying, Radio IQ listeners, ante up for this program. You rely on Aisha being here. Aisha is out, and you've got quality fill-ins at NPR like our good friend Debbie Elliott. 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
1: 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Adam was telling us about that earlier. 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
1: Okay, yes, I see that. 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
2: But I am planning to grab those out of my bin before I leave this morning, and really excited to have a pair. They're red, white, and blue. Argyle socks. They have the NPR and station logos. They're super comfy, combed cotton and made in North Carolina. Mm-hmm. And that is available for $8 a month or a $96 a month one-time, not $96 a month, a $96 one-time gift. Lots of numbers this morning. It was my understanding there would be no math. But
1: well, you were misinformed.
2: I was misinformed.
1: Yeah, Mr. Ranzer. 800-856-8900. 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We can't make money the way other stations make money. So

0: they gave us a stipend in order to help us make ends meet for 57 years. 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If you have yet to make that first-time gift, it gets matched. And if you do $8 or more a month, you can get the socks and the podcast bundle. We're going to triple your dollars right now. 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In order to reach that 400 new member goal, we are tracking hourly goals. We are just 5 contributions away from getting to this hour's goal. So your call is a very important next one. 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Pamela made a contribution. 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Excited to be a first-time donor. I'm sorry it's taken so long. She loves Wait, Wait, Don't Tell Me and the news. 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Pamela, thank you so much for your contribution. 800-856-8900. 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
2: I'm Windsor Johnston with these headlines. Saudi Arabia has confirmed that Houthi rebels in Yemen fired a ballistic missile toward Riyadh. It's the first time the Saudi capital has been targeted since an escalation in fighting with the Iran-backed rebels during the Iran war. Voters in Germany are casting ballots today in elections seen as a major test for the German chancellor. Polls show the far-right alternative gaining ground amid frustration over the economy and rising living costs. At least 2 people were killed and 20 others were injured in a massive drone attack inside of Russia overnight. It came as the country completed the 3rd and final day of parliamentary elections. The Kremlin accused Ukraine of trying to disrupt the vote. I'm Windsor Johnston, NPR News in Washington.
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4: This is Weekend Edition from NPR News. I'm Debbie Elliott. Growing up, was there a fairy tale or a scary story that you couldn't get out of your head? Well, in the new movie, Forgotten Island, best friends Joe and Risa are obsessed with aswang, creatures from Filipino mythology. They're especially obsessed with the Manananggal, a vampire-like creature who can split its body in half while hunting its prey.
5: Funny thing about mortals, when you tear them apart, they don't go back together.
4: Leia Salonga is the voice of Manang, the Manananggal, in the new DreamWorks film Forgotten Island. And she joins us now from the studio in New York. Thanks so much for being with us.
6: Thanks for having me. And I gotta say that your pronunciation of Manananggal is quite impressive. I'm tickled pink over here in New York.
4: Oh, well, I'm glad. I've had a little help from my producer.
6: Awesome.
4: So your character lives on this hidden magical island called Nakhali.
6: Yeah.
4: Tell us about the island and the creatures who live there.
6: Yes, Nakhalimutan. Joe and Risa find themselves there, having absolutely zero recollection of the night before. We start meeting all of these different characters. This were-dog, the cutest little military unit. We meet all of these incredible characters. And as I was watching this movie, I was like, oh my gosh, this is like straight out of my childhood, where I would listen to stories about the Manananggal and the Chanak, you know, all of these fantastical creatures and Filipino mythology and folklore. And it's so wonderful that it gets to be given center stage in this movie.
7: This is the first major Western animated film that explores Filipino folklore.
6: Right, yeah.
7: You know, you've been a pillar for Filipino representation in Western entertainment for quite a while now. Yet, many of those roles, for example, being the singing voice of Mulan and Jasmine mm-hmm. from Aladdin, or your role as Kim in Miss Saigon,
6: right.
7: those aren't explicitly Filipino roles. What does it mean to have a role like this?
6: Oh my gosh. When I got asked to do this, it was like an instant yes. I knew that I had to be in some way, shape, or form a part of this. So many of us in the cast are Filipino, and being able to center our culture and to get to, you know, see it in such a vivid, colorful way, I'm sure that I cried. Not just a couple of times, watching the finished movie. It is beautiful. I went with my son, and I went with my best friend, who's also Filipino. And so we had a very visceral reaction. And, you know, even though there are very specific things to our culture, there are also universal themes. You know, seeing these two young women in such a deep friendship, really showing up for one another. It's just so wonderful to see how even something so specifically Filipino can be something relatable to anybody.
7: They have a sweet journey, mm-hmm. even though they are terrified at times because of you, yeah. because
6: well,
7: of your character.
6: Sure, I'm in my villain era, and I think this is helping me very much.
7: You know, the Manananggal in mm-hmm. Filipino folklore, it's a very dark figure,
6: yeah.
7: right? Here's Joe talking about it to her class at the beginning of the film.
8: This vampire woman has multiple sets of wings, breathes fire, and can split her body into two. Like this! A merciless murder machine that dive bombs its prey, violently ripping through the victim's clenched bones!
9: Okay, Joe! That's enough!
7: So do you consider it a monster?
6: Well, I think my first exposure to a Manananggal on film was in a Filipino horror movie called Shake, Rattle, and Roll. And I still have very vivid memories of seeing that. I mean, the actress who was cast to play her is this gorgeous, dusky actor. I think her name was Irma Alegre. Like, wow. And then when you see her split in two, I'm sure I get nightmares from it. And it's how something so beautiful can be so terrifying and intimidating. And then now to this. So do I consider her a monster? Yes and no. She's frightening to Joe and Risa and to so many of the other inhabitants on the island, because it's a Manananggal. Of course she's going to be frightening, and of course she'll be considered a monster. But the question is, what made her that way?
7: Joe and Risa say something to each other when they need each other,
6: yes,
7: when they're ready for something.
6: Yeah,
7: or maybe when they're a little scared.
6: Uh-huh. Tayuna.
7: Tayuna. What's the spirit behind that?
6: Literally, tayo means you and me. So when you say tayuna, it means let's go. It means let's do this. In the lightest of ways, it just means let's go to the mall. But I think in a deeper context, especially with what Joe and Risa go through on the island, it's as partners in this crazy experience, let's go.
7: Tayuna.
6: Tayuna.
7: You've just become the first Filipina to receive a star on the Hollywood Walk of Fame.
6: Oh,
7: congratulations.
6: Thank you so much.
7: What does that mean to you?
6: Oh, goodness. I just remember being a tourist, or, you know, in some way, shape, or form, Sometimes I'd have work in LA, and then I'd go into tourist mode and see those stars. And now here I am with one of my own, and it's still emotionally overwhelming because it's recognition for work that I've done. I don't know that there are words, that there are enough words for me to be able to adequately describe what this means. It means that I made an impact, and it means that I was able to leave a mark. Oh my gosh, I don't know that I'll ever get over this.
7: Well, enjoy it.
6: I will.
7: That's Leia Salonga. She's the voice of Ma Nong in the new DreamWorks film Forgotten Island, out this week. Thanks for the conversation.
6: Thank you for having me.
7: The job market can be tough, and it's even tougher for people with a criminal record. A program in a Texas prison is trying to help by teaching incarcerated women to transcribe Braille. The Texas Standard's Sarah Ash has the story.
10: Open every door.
11: Tucked in the back of a women's prison in Gatesville, Texas, the Billman Braille Center is a hub of activity. Women in white jumpsuits transcribe textbooks on computers, while others practice on Perkins Braillers, typewriter-like machines that punch the telltale dots onto the page. Trishelle Allen has been at the Braille Center for 11 years. She's transcribing the graphics in a college-level anatomy book.
12: We make the picture as big as we can for the page, and then we do a key page and give them, like, this would be a texture. This texture here will tell them that those are the ribs.
11: This center started over 2 decades ago and now employs around 90 inmates. Like most prison jobs in Texas, the transcribers aren't paid. But program manager Dolores Billman, for whom the center is named, says transcribers learn tangible skills.
13: I wanted to give the female population a job and a career that would be meaningful to them also.
11: Billman wanted to provide training to female inmates at a time when most prison workforce programs focused on men.
13: I wanted the ones that were going to be released to have a job that they could do and make money and support themselves.
11: The Billman Braille Center is the largest of the 45 prison Braille programs across the U.S. Prisoners play a big role in producing Braille textbooks, according to Jama Hawkins, the leader of the National Prison Braille Network at the American Printing House for the Blind. Incarcerated people transcribed 70% of the printing house's textbooks last year, and prisoners make up the majority of people certified in literary Braille transcription by the Library of Congress each year, says Jennifer Dunham, the director of Braille Advancement at the National Federation of the Blind. The program in Gatesville is popular. This year, it received over 300 applications for 15 spots. Beverly North, the director of the Braille transcription vendor Visual Aid Volunteers in Garland, Texas, credits the Billman Braille Center with giving her a career after prison.
14: I had always depended on other people to take care of me. And I think that's what means the most to me is I can stand on my own 2 feet. I take care of myself now.
11: Professional transcribers are paid per page, so salaries vary. But North says annual pay can range from $45,000 to upwards of 6 figures. Billman says prison Braille transcription centers have a good reputation in the field.
13: You know, a lot of the girls that are already out, they will hire the inmates coming out for them to get their start in Braille.
11: North has hired several women from the Billman Center upon their release.
14: This program gave me a life. It didn't just change my life, it gave me one. You don't have to be the same person walking out the gate as you were when you were walking in the gate. And Braille can do that for you.
11: And for those who are still incarcerated, transcription work on the outside remains a light at the end of the tunnel. For NPR News, I'm Sarah Ash in Gatesville.

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1: I'm Shannon Bond, and I'm a correspondent on NPR's Power and Influence team. I cover the intersection of technology and politics, so things like how powerful people and companies shape how we interact with each other, the ways we get information. I report a lot about AI and how it's affecting our well-being and our relationships and also our elections and our democracy. So in my work, I try to help people make sense of these really big changes that are happening in their lives because of technology. So looking at who is making decisions, what are their motivations and incentives, how they can be held accountable. 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
2: 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I'm Roger Duvall, General Manager for the radio stations that are WVTF and Radio IQ. 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
2: Thanks for joining us. We have got a goal for this fund drive. Overall, $400,000 raised by this coming Friday, or 400 first-time givers. We're making some good progress on those goals, almost at the $300,000 left to raise mark, but still quite a few new member contributions away. This hour's goal, if I can introduce one other idea to you, has been to get three more contributions. We're just three contributions away from reaching this hour's goal, which is very exciting for us, especially if you have yet to give to the station for the first time. 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
3: That's right. And we are just a little over 5 hours away from ending our Hoot and Holler sweepstakes. I want to clarify, no donation is required to be entered. 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It's going to take place October 22nd, 6:30 p.m. at the Grandin Theater. We talked a little bit about Hoot and Holler earlier. It's a show that's been on the air here on Radio IQ for about 9 months, but it's an event that has been taking place for about 10 years, and that's why they're celebrating their 10-year anniversary. And the package, if you win the sweepstakes, it's going to come with a hotel stay at the Fire Station One Boutique Hotel and dinner for two downstairs at Stock Bistro and Bar. 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

0: From NPR News in Washington, D.C., this is Weekend Edition. I'm Debbie Elliott. Good morning. Will President Trump ban more press from the White House? And what's left when your house falls into the ocean?
1: Washers, dryers, jacuzzis, in many cases within, let's just say, 24 hours of a house collapsing, we can have debris that's already spread 10 miles or more.
0: Also, the secret inscription inside Abraham Lincoln's pocket watch.
2: It is one of the most moving statements of faith in America that I have ever seen. And it gets me through bad days.
0: It's Sunday, September 20th. 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
3: Live from NPR News in Washington, I'm Windsor Johnston. President Trump says the massive arch that he's proposing to build near Arlington National Cemetery would also serve as a military complex. In a post on social media this morning, he says the site would store drones and ammunition and provide positions for snipers. The Trump administration is preparing to break ground despite ongoing litigation. Ukraine says its long-range drones hit a major Russian oil refinery near Moscow overnight. Ukraine has repeatedly attacked Russia's oil and gas facilities in an attempt to weaken its military capabilities. NPR's Joanna Kakissis reports from Kyiv.
4: The governor of the Moscow region said the area had come under a large-scale drone attack early Sunday. Russian air defense shot down more than 240 Ukrainian attack drones. But some of those drones did hit their target, the Gazprom-neft Moscow oil refinery. The Ukrainian military claims its drones damaged three units there. Videos on social media show the facility on fire. The strikes happened during the first parliamentary vote in Russia since 2022. Joanna Kakissis, NPR News, Kyiv.
3: Authorities in Israel say they've arrested a Palestinian gunman who shot and killed an Israeli in the occupied West Bank. NPR's Daniel Estrin reports Hamas is praising the attack.
5: A gunman in a car opened fire at Israelis at a water spring in the West Bank and then fled, Israeli officials said. Israeli forces launched an extensive hunt for the shooter using drones and setting up roadblocks throughout the territory. The military says it shot and wounded the attacker, who then fled to a Palestinian hospital where he was apprehended by Israeli forces. In a separate incident, the Israeli military says it shot and killed a person who tried to ram a vehicle into soldiers. This comes at a sensitive time, on the eve of Yom Kippur, considered the holiest day of the year in the Jewish calendar, and amid a wave of attacks on Palestinians by extremist Jewish settlers, who are galvanized by far-right government leaders running for re-election next month. Daniel Estrin, NPR News, Tel Aviv.
3: New reports out this week could show how rising costs are reshaping the housing market. NPR's Stephen Bisaha reports.
6: It's possible average mortgage rates will rise above 7% for the first time since January 2025. We'll find out Thursday when Freddie Mac releases its weekly average for the 30-year fixed-rate mortgage. The cost of borrowing across the economy has been climbing, both because the Federal Reserve raised interest rates last week and because the bond market has been shaken for months over concerns about government debt and inflation. Stephen Bisaha, NPR News.
3: This is NPR News in Washington.
7: It's 4 minutes past 10 o'clock. Thanks for tuning in for the 10 o'clock hour of Weekend Edition Sunday. I'm Roger Duvall, general manager for the stations, and in the studio with me, Nick Yee, our director of content, as well as Adam Ranzer, the voice of Weekend Edition Sunday. Adam will have our forecast in just a few moments because we keep an eye on these things for you. 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
8: Look at the Radio IQ forecast for your Sunday. Partly sunny. Some afternoon showers and storms are possible. We'll have daytime highs in the mid-80s. Cloudy skies tonight, a chance of showers and thunderstorms, lows in the 60s, and a better chance of more showers and storms Monday with highs in the upper 70s and low 80s. 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
0: This is Weekend Edition from NPR News. I'm Debbie Elliott in for Aisha Roscoe. Good morning and thanks for being with us today. Some media outlets are locked out of the White House, and President Trump is threatening to ban more. He also says he's secured a deal with Denmark for a U.S. presence in Greenland. Those are just two of the political developments from this past week. To talk about all of this and the midterm elections, we're joined by NPR's Stephen Fowler. Good morning, Stephen.
9: Good morning.
0: So, a busy Friday in Washington, per usual. Let's start with Trump's announcement about a deal regarding Greenland. What does it mean?
9: We don't actually know much about what it means because the full details of this agreement have not been released, and it hasn't been approved yet by the people it needs to, the governments of Greenland and Denmark. Ultimately, we know it's supposed to bolster an existing American military presence there as an effort to deter threats from Russia and China. And remember, there was this push by the administration to purchase or acquire Greenland, even posturing from Trump and the White House that they could seize the island by force from Denmark, a fellow NATO ally. But we do know Denmark will remain in control of its territory. And you could argue that this is a rare foreign policy win for President Trump at a time when the ongoing Iran war is deeply unpopular.
0: Now, also Friday, the president banned reporters from Politico, CNN, and MS Now from the White House. This is not the first time Trump has tried to crack down on press access when he disagrees or disapproves of reporting. What was the impetus this time?
9: Another thing we don't actually know that much about, there wasn't a reason given other than perceived negative coverage of the administration and claiming they report, quote, fiction and lies. Remember, last year he tried unsuccessfully to ban the Associated Press after they refused to call the Gulf of Mexico the Gulf of America, like an executive order claimed it should be. The White House Correspondents Association President Jackie Heinrich said Friday that, quote, the Constitution protects the freedom of the press from government interference. But, and also, this same White House Correspondents Association invited Trump to the Correspondents' Dinner earlier this year, even as he has escalated these attacks on the press.
0: Meanwhile, I understand you've got some fresh reporting on Trump-aligned midterm ad spending intended to help out some vulnerable candidates, $150 million from two new super PACs. What is that spending going to mean?
9: It's part of this post-Labor Day Republican money bomb that has led to the GOP having more planned spending than Democrats in 8 of 9 key Senate races, Georgia being the only exception. Looking in context at data from the tracking firm AdImpact, there's been almost $4 billion in ad reservations planned for House and Senate races. But one of these new groups, No Going Back PAC, is already quickly one of the largest spenders of the entire midterm in just the span of a few weeks. To put my campaign finance wonk hat on, it doesn't actually get you as much these days as it used to because There's a ton of ad space and money already reserved, and by law, candidates get the cheapest ad rates. And in a lot of these competitive races, the Democratic candidates have way more cash than Republicans. So this PAC money may look huge on paper, but it doesn't get a lot of bang for the buck to try and reach the same amount of eyeballs.
10: Do you know where it's headed, though? I mean, what can you tell us about what the spending will target? You know, you've got an unpopular administration. How are the Republicans going to prioritize this money, and can it make a difference?
9: This is definitely a defensive spend. You've got spending in House districts where Trump won by more than 10 or 15 points in 2024 in places like Texas, Kentucky, Alabama. Senate races in reliably red states that could give Democrats a majority if they win. And the campaign trail this week saw Trump in North Carolina, Vice President J.D. Vance in Kansas and Iowa, which in a normal year should not be something that Republicans sweat. Listen to Louisiana Senator John Kennedy, who told reporters last week that he was going to campaign in Kansas, Iowa, and Nebraska.
11: If you told me 6 months ago I was going to be having to spend my time in those three states, I wouldn't have believed you.
12: Does your travel?
11: Those ought to be fat guy layups for us.
10: Fat guy layups.
9: Yeah, that's a phrase. There's no guarantee that spending more money turns these races in Republicans' favor, especially when voters are attuned to spending more money on gas and groceries and other things right now because of the administration's policies. It does mean, Debbie, that both Democrats and Republicans are going to spend these last few weeks playing whack-a-mole with races and districts that they visit and spend money in. And this is a time when there's more moles than ever and more deep-pocketed groups doing all the whacking.
10: That's NPR's Stephen Fowler. Thanks for being with us this morning.
9: Thank you.
10: This is what it sounds like when a destroyed house is loaded into a dump truck. 32 houses in Dare County, North Carolina, have collapsed into the Atlantic Ocean since 2020 because of beach erosion and sea level rise. NPR's Rebecca Hersher looked into what it takes to clean up a house that falls and found it's almost impossible to pick up all the pieces.
13: When I say that these houses collapsed, I mean they fully fell into the ocean with everything still inside them. Fridges, steak knives, decks of cards, and deck chairs, and bottles of shampoo, and roof shingles, and water heaters, and broken windows, and mops, and boogie boards, and lots and lots and lots and lots of nails. Nelson Pendleton was overseeing the cleanup the day I visited.
14: I'm the park engineer.
13: It had been 6 months since these houses fell. The pile of debris was still 30 feet tall.
14: Six houses piled all up, and it ends up being about 30 truckloads.
13: To understand what happened here, you have to go back to when these houses were built. Starting in the 1970s. That's when Bonnie Clark Lattimore's grandfather built a cottage in Dare County that the family affectionately called Dream House One. It was just a little thing.
15: It's one bedroom, 800 square foot house, tiny, but it's the character in that house. It was magical, you know.
13: They'd pack two or three families in, kids sprawled on the floor, cousins sleeping on the deck. Clark Lattimore's mom, Sue, remembers there was so much sand between the house and the water back then.
16: The houses were behind three rows of dunes.
13: But a jetty in the area deteriorated over time, so the beach was less protected from natural erosion. And sea level rise meant erosion happened even faster than it would have.
16: And I'll never forget the first time I came up on the deck and I could actually see people walking on the beach.
13: Eventually, the dunes were gone and the houses started falling. 32 of them since 2020, with hundreds more at risk. Once it became clear what was happening, the Clark family tried to move their house, but it was hard to get permits. They ran out of time.
17: Well, number one beach house fell right there.
13: 4-year-old Alden, Clark Lattimore's daughter, took a break from playing in the waves to walk with us down the beach to where the house used to be.
17: I was doing some body surfs.
18: Whoa. Ah! Oh, you okay?
17: The shoe.
18: It's important to wear shoes here, huh?
17: Yeah, because it just got a little bit messier, right?
18: Yeah, it's a little messy. Maybe some sharp stuff.
15: It would be right here.
18: The house itself.
15: Yeah.
13: There's drone footage of the day the house fell. It aired on Fox Weather.
19: Coastal erosion.
13: Sue Clark says she hates watching it.
16: You can see the bed that we used to sleep on just And then there's a picture of the refrigerator bobbing in the surf, which is environmentally disastrous.
13: That's bad for ocean creatures. Things like refrigerators and air conditioners have toxic chemicals in them. And it's not good for people either, who fish and surf and swim. The Clarks paid tens of thousands of dollars to clean up what was left of their house. But there's always debris left behind, says Dave Halleck. He runs the National Park Service office in Cape Hatteras, which manages the beach there.
1: You're talking about very large and in some cases hazardous building debris, pilings, washers, dryers, jacuzzis. In many cases, within, let's just say, 24 hours of a house collapsing, we can have debris that's already spread 10 miles or more.
13: Some of the beaches here have had to close for months on end. The Park Service estimates that its employees have collected more than 500 truckloads of junk here in just the last year. And that's just the stuff they can find.
1: If it sinks, it's on the ocean floor and it does not get removed. If it floats away from the shore, it's not removed and it stays out in the ocean.
13: Coastal management experts point out it's possible to prevent a lot of this pollution. It's pretty clear which houses are threatened. They could be removed before they wash away, which most people can't afford to do. And new houses would need to be built in places that are safe from rising seas. But the Trump administration says federal money for disaster preparedness is wasteful and should be handled by states. They've also scaled back flood zone regulations. Meanwhile, the water is coming. Another house fell in North Carolina just this summer. Rebecca Hersher, NPR News.
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7: You're listening to Radio IQ, and we are on Weekend Edition. Thanks for joining us this morning. I'm Roger Duvall, still general manager of the stations, and still your Weekend Edition host is Adam Ranzer and Nick Yee also in the studio with me. 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I mean, we've always been listener-supported. The majority of our funds have come from listeners. Now, we've anteed that up. I need to ante that up, that more of you come on board for the first time. The Fall Fund Drive, so far, raised about $100,000. So we've got about $300,000 left on that goal. The important part, though, is if you rely on this type of programming, especially on your Sunday morning, we need to hear from you.
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8: Yep, and you mentioned Hoot and Holler. I want to remind folks now that that's a show that airs this afternoon at 2 p.m. Been on our airwaves for about 9 months. 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
0: This is Weekend Edition from NPR News. I'm Debbie Elliott. Aid groups say half of Yemen's population is in need of humanitarian assistance and that 18 million people are facing acute food insecurity after years of conflict. But this month, things got worse. The Iran-backed Houthi rebels, already in control of Yemen's capital, managed to dislodge Saudi-backed forces from western Yemen. This reignited hostility and shattered a fragile truce. NPR's international correspondent, Aya Batraoui, is following the story from Dubai and reports on the deepening crisis unfolding in western Yemen.
20: The UN World Food Program says that in just a matter of days this month, 125,000 people were displaced in Yemen. And it says that number will likely rise as frontline fighting moves. Alison Bottomley is with the aid group, the Norwegian Refugee Council in Yemen.
21: It's a very dynamic, moving, massive scale of displacement.
20: Bottomley says the situation is dire, with roads difficult to navigate and not enough aid to reach everyone.
21: Most of the camps are already full, so they're hoping to find space, or they move on, or they try to find someone in the local villages that will help them. But people are also sleeping under trees, like they're just waiting on the side of the road.
20: Most of the displaced are in Taiz. That's where some of the fiercest clashes are happening. It's a province along Bab el-Mandeb. That's the Red Sea shipping corridor where Iran-backed Houthis have attacked Saudi oil tankers. Aid groups say they're rushing to set up new displacement camps with water, food, and mattresses in parts of the governorate of Taiz. Bottomley shared sound with NPR from one of the new displacement camps there. The Houthis captured parts of Taiz, including the port city of Mocha, so swiftly this month that Saudi-backed Yemeni government forces left their vehicles behind and families didn't have time to grab their clothes as they fled shelling and gunfire. But not everyone can leave.
22: There are pregnant women who need urgent care. There are women who need cesarean sections. There are children who need treatment and patients with medical conditions who simply cannot wait.
20: Sara Ahmed is a health promotion supervisor with the aid group Doctors Without Borders in Mocha's General Hospital. She says most other health facilities in the city are no longer functioning.
22: The team that remains at the hospital is still there, working under very difficult circumstances and doing everything they can to keep these services going. The situation remains very uncertain and extremely stressful for everyone.
20: The World Health Organization says it can no longer transfer patients from Mocha to the government stronghold of Aden in the south, and that the city of Taiz, quote, must plan for isolation. Many people can't leave Taiz. The roads to Aden in the south are under missile fire, says Faisal Al-Asari, who leads the human rights group the Protection of Freedoms of Taiz and is opposed to Houthi rule. And he says there are heavy strikes on Mocha ever since the Houthis took the city. The Saudi Air Force and the Yemeni government's army have been launching airstrikes on Mocha and elsewhere. There's another problem facing Yemen, a lack of funding. The UN says only 20% of its funding needs for Yemen have been met this year. Here's Bottomley of the Norwegian Refugee Council again.
21: We know how to respond to the needs. We're able to do it, but we really lack the money, the funding that we need to do it at the scale that's required now. And this is the sort of displacement, it doesn't resolve itself.
20: Similarly, Mercy Corps, now known as Prosper Global, says more funding is urgently needed. Here's Regional Programs Director Leila Al-Amin.
2: Of course, as you know, these families are arriving in host communities that are already very affected by the conflict that has been going on in Yemen for years. So we need, of course, additional support for both the displaced and for the host communities.
20: But unable to wait, the UN Refugee Agency says more than 2,400 people have fled Yemen this week alone, taking boats to Djibouti in the Horn of Africa. Aya Botrawi, NPR News, Dubai.
0: There's a corner of Alabama known for cranking out music that holds its own against Motown and Memphis. It's the Muscle Shoals sound. Billy Allen grew up nearby, singing with a powerful voice that was destined to be heard. He cut his teeth covering songs at venues around Northwest Alabama.
4: My whole idea was, okay, I'm good at taking a song and making it my own, putting my own stamp on it, sinking my own teeth into it. So years of that, I'm building, okay, this is what I'll do. I'll master this.
0: Then he met Jay Burgess of the band The Polys, who challenged him to start writing his own songs.
4: And I'm like, oh, no, I'm not a writer. He's like, well, just talk. And then he starts showing me how to put those ideas into melodies. He really showed me how to take those words and make music out of it, quite literally.
0: The result was an album called Black Noise that the newly formed Billy Allen and the Polys released last year. They're out with a new record called Live at Muscle Shoals Sound. I spoke with Billy Allen about learning to sing his own music, capturing the energy of a new group, and the magic of Muscle Shoals.

0: I'm curious what it was like recording in such a legendary place. I mean, Muscle Shoals Studio produced hits for artists like, I don't know, Aretha Franklin, Wilson Pickett, the Rolling Stones, the Staple Singers, Rod Stewart, Bob Seger. I mean, you can just go on and on and on. Did you find that to be inspirational or maybe a little intimidating?
1: A little bit of both. It's crazy, and you can feel it standing in that room singing, you know. It's like a thread is running through that building, and it gets a hold of you when you stand there and sing. So it's quite incredible.
0: What was your music origin story? How did you come to be a singer?
1: Well, I grew up in Town Creek. That's probably about 45 minutes away from Muscle Shoals.
0: Little small town.
1: Mm-hmm. Little small town. Don't go too fast. I went to church with my mother. There, not being able to play, I picked up everything in the choir stand. Every movement, every song, every note. And so we was at a visiting church, and a group called the Oil Sisters pointed at me and said, "Give him the mic." And we did the whole song over again with me singing it. I knew then that's what I wanted to do. It was that feeling that you got, you know, like you're flying, you know, you never want to lose that feeling.
0: Now, how did you come to first connect with the Pollies and eventually get together to make these records?
1: Years of doing cover band. I think I did my first cover band in a bar at 16, but one of the Pollies, along with another band member from another band, see me perform at OTR, which is downtown Florence.
0: That was Jay Burgess with the Pollies, who was there. And he wasn't there with just another musician. He was there with Brittany Howard of Alabama Shakes.
1: Oh, and you know the story.
0: Yeah, I read about it. And they're like on this balcony going,
1: "Name drop.
0: Is that a record? Who is that? What is this voice?" Like...
1: Maybe a few years after that, they contacted Rodney Hall, which I was working with at the time at Fame Studios. The moment the Pollies started playing, I'm like, oh my God, this is my band.
0: And the chemistry was just there.
1: It was there. It was magical because we had played with several different guys there at Fame. But when those guys, when the Pollies came in, I'm like, this is what I've been looking for right here.
0: Let's listen to the track, If You Want Me to Stay.

0: Now, this live album recorded at Muscle Shoals Studio. But, you know, I think when most of us think live album, we think of a performance venue, right? Mm-hmm. What is it like having an audience in an actual recording studio and recording live in a studio? How does that work?
1: It's a bit strange at first, you know. You have to let them know, it's okay. This is, we've already done the record. You can interact, you can have fun and make noise, you know. We did about 2 runs, you know, to kind of get everybody sort of loosened up.
0: Yeah, because you're supposed to be quiet in the studio, right?
1: Right, right. And I think they had on headphones and stuff too. So once they warmed up, it was dancing. And then we told them to come in, get around us, you know, be in the show.

0: one of the songs where we all pitched in. And I was like, okay, I don't have anything. I can't think of anything. And I think the keyboardist yell out, right about being invited to all these different things and you just want to go home, or you know, you just want to this. I'm like, ah, yes, that's perfect, because that is so me. I don't want to go to the after party. I don't want to really? Go and hang and get high. Yeah, I'm an introvert, you know. You can't tell it on that stage.
1: No, but... you do not come off as an introvert.
0: Well, that's good. I'm doing good acting.

0: So it sounds like you're becoming a little bit more comfortable writing after playing covers for all this time.
1: Much more. Much more. I don't want to go back to the straight cover world. No, I'm done with that. That's the old chapter.
0: How do you think you found your voice?
1: From experience. From having to sing through the pain, from having to sing through the joys, it came. You know, I studied, imitated,

0: Orange. 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And from the Endoscopy Center of Southwest Virginia, celebrating 21 years of service, a recent study from the American College of Gastroenterology shows a significant increase in colorectal cancer in those under 50. More at colonoscopyroanoke.com.
1: Radio IQ News, I'm Adam Ranzer. Good morning. About 10% of all people are left-handed, which helps explain why the melody in compositions for the piano is usually written for the right. But a former professor from Sweetbriar College specializes in works composed for the left. He'll be performing at Virginia Tech, UVA, and JMU later this month. So Sandy Houseman reached out to learn more.
2: Maurice Ravel's Piano Concerto for the Left Hand was commissioned by Paul Wittgenstein, a musician who had lost his right arm in the First World War.
3: So there's all these works written for amputees, essentially, post-World War I.
2: That's Nicholas Ross, a concert pianist who's been playing since he was seven.
3: I have 3 degrees. I went to conservatory in the Netherlands, and then I studied in London at Trinity College of Music, and then I went to Rice to finish up.
2: He traveled around the world, playing as many as 30 concerts a year. But at the age of 39, bulging discs in his neck made it impossible to use his arms. After several surgeries, he recovered full use of his left, but only partial use of the right.
3: I can teach and I can play a little with my right hand, but my fourth and fifth fingers don't work, so I can no longer perform the repertoire I played all those years.
2: Instead, he's transitioned to a repertoire of pieces composed for the left hand alone.
3: If you have an injury like mine, you're lucky because you can still play left-hand music. There aren't many instruments where you can get away with that.
2: It is, he explains, a more challenging way to make music, but the pieces he plays are rich and complex, produced by moving his left hand quickly across the keyboard and using the pedal to sustain sound.
3: In order to create a simple sounding melody with an accompaniment, you're actually jumping back and forth, and you have to use the pedal to make it connect as well. So the pedal usage is a lot more complicated.
2: One of the pieces he plans to play, he commissioned from Gregory Myrtle, a composer who will also be on hand when Ross performs at UVA, JMU, and Tech later this month. When he accepted the assignment, Myrtle says, he had to rethink the piano.
4: It's as if you introduce me to a new instrument and you play it with your left hand. There's nothing missing about it, right? It's this new instrument. The left hand obviously can't play something on the bottom and the top at the same time, but you can go from one to the other.
2: And by using a foot pedal that sustains previous notes while new ones are played, a musician can create a powerful sound. That was important because Myrtle decided his composition would be about trees.
4: Which are big and beautiful. That was my own challenge to myself. When this idea popped in my head, sort of out of the blue, as all the interesting ideas do, I said, oh, all right. The whole thing becomes, you know, how to create that expansiveness and know that I have this kind of an instrument. So it really excited me as a composer. What can I do? How can I push myself?
2: The piece, entitled In Time of Trees, was supposed to be about 15 minutes, but Myrtle spent nearly a year producing a 30-minute composition in 4 movements.
4: The first movement is a tree in the botanical garden in Visby, Sweden. The second tree is a ponderosa pine on a trail outside of Taos, New Mexico. The third movement is seedlings. And then the last one is a deep forest, old growth stand.
2: Ross will also play pieces composed by Virginia Tech professors Charles Nichols and Kent Holliday. I'm Sandy Houseman.
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5: 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Good morning, I'm Roger Duvall, general manager for the stations. In the studio with me is Adam Ranzer with Radio IQ News that just brought us that Sandy Houseman story. Interesting piece, juxtaposition there of music and news. 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
6: That's right. 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
2: I'm Windsor Johnston with these headlines. Russia says Ukraine launched its largest drone attack yet on Moscow and the surrounding region, killing 2 people and injuring 20. The strikes hit an oil refinery, forcing hundreds from an apartment building and temporarily closed 2 airports. Cuba is working to restore power after another nationwide blackout left millions of people in the dark. The collapse comes 9 months into a U.S. oil blockade that has deepened the island's fuel crisis. President Trump says he's planning to create an AI force and appoint an AI czar to oversee the technology. He offered few details and continues to oppose additional federal regulation amid growing safety concerns. I'm Windsor Johnston, NPR News in Washington.
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4: This is Weekend Edition from NPR News. I'm Debbie Elliott, and it's time to play the puzzle. Joining us is Will Shortz. He's puzzle editor of the New York Times and puzzle master of Weekend Edition. Hey there, Will. How's it going?
5: I'm doing great. How are you, Debbie?
4: I'm well. Glad to be sitting in this week. Why don't you remind us of last week's challenge?
5: Yes, it's something I thought of as I was in my fitness center looking across the street, and there was a sign with the answer, and this is what sprang to mind. I said, name a product in 7 letters that people buy in a shop that typically sells only this product. The last 4 letters backwards spell what people often do to this product. Rearrange the first 3 letters to spell what people then do to this product. What is it? So the product is spirits. Backwards, of course, you stir spirits and then you sip them.
4: There were more than 350 correct entries this week, and our winner is Adam Boyette of Fort Worth, Texas. Congratulations, Adam.
6: Oh, well, thank you.
4: How did you figure this one out?
6: Well, I was not at the fitness center, but when I heard Will describe the story, I thought of a liquor store immediately. And after a little bit of time working on it, spirits came to me.
4: How long have you been playing the puzzle?
6: I've been listening for a long time, and I've been submitting answers pretty regularly for about 8 years, I think.
4: And I understand this isn't your first time.
6: No, I already have 1 lapel pin that I wear proudly back from 2019.
4: All right. What do you do when you're not playing the puzzle?
6: Well, I enjoy going to concerts and seeing stand-up comedy, and I've got 2 kids in college, so I try to visit with them as much as I can.
4: Are you ready to play the puzzle?
6: I'm ready. Let's do it.
4: All right. Take it away, Will.
5: All right, Adam, let me ask you, are you going to wear 2 lapel pins now?
6: Well, of course. What else would I do with them?
5: I like that. And then you'll have a story connected to it. So I'm going to give you anagrams for some common highway and street signs. You tell me the signs. For example, if I said opt, O-P-T plus S, you would say stop. 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
6: Exit.
5: That's it. Owl, O-W-L plus S.
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6: The speed limit.
5: The speed limit. And here's your last one, nearsighted, N-E-A-R-S-I-G-H-T-E-D plus L. It's a three-word answer. And it's a sign you often see as you're entering a superhighway.
6: Oh, there's a lot of letters there.
4: Think about when you're merging.
5: The first word has five letters and then four letters and four letters.
6: This one's not coming to me.
5: What if I tell you the first word starts with R?
6: Is it right lane?
5: Yes. And what happens to that right lane?
6: Sometimes it ends.
4: There you go.
5: It ends. Right lane ends. Good job.
6: All right. We don't have those in Texas.
5: Well, you just go right onto the superhighway. You check it out. I bet you have right lane ends also.
4: Good job, Adam. How does it feel?
6: Well, that feels great. That was a lot of fun.
4: You seem to have no problem early on. That only one stumped you.
6: Well, it was pretty tricky with those.
4: Well, for playing our puzzle today, you will get a weekend edition lapel pin as well as puzzle books and games. And you can read all about it at npr.org/puzzle. And Adam, what member station do you listen to?
6: That'd be KERA.
4: That's Adam Boyette of Fort Worth, Texas. Thanks for playing the puzzle.
6: Thank you so much. I appreciate y'all.
4: Okay, Will, what's next week's challenge?
5: Well, it comes from Alan Hochbaum of Duluth, Georgia. There are two neighboring countries whose names have anagrams that rhyme with each other. What are the countries and their anagrams? So again, two neighboring countries whose names have anagrams that rhyme with each other. What are the countries and their anagrams?
4: When you have the answer, go to our website, npr.org/puzzle, to submit your response. Just fill out the form on the puzzle page. And remember, just one entry, please. Our deadline for entries this week is Thursday, September 24th at 3 p.m. Eastern. Don't forget to include a phone number where we can reach you. If you're the winner, we'll give you a call. And if you pick up the phone, you'll get to play on the air with the puzzle editor of the New York Times and puzzle master of Weekend Edition, Will Shortz. Thanks, Will.
5: Thank you, Debbie.
4: In honor of the 250th anniversary of the Declaration of Independence, our series, America in Pursuit, explores culture, history, and objects in American life. For this morning's installment, we visit the Smithsonian's National Museum of American History here in Washington, D.C. Deep in the vaults that store some of the nation's most precious artifacts.
7: I can't tell you where exactly we keep it. Obviously, that's a security issue.
8: My guide is Lisa Kathleen Grady, a curator of American political history. We're in a back room with a noisy ventilation system where she gently removes the precious object from a small storage box.
7: This is a gold pocket watch, and this watch belonged to Abraham Lincoln. It's got some weight to it. It's a good English pocket watch, and it would have been exported to the United States.
9: It's a beautiful watch.
7: A colleague of mine used to call it the Rolex of the 19th century. Oh. This is a statement piece. This is, I think of it as Lincoln's statement to himself that he's made it. He is no longer a day laborer. He's a successful lawyer. He is going to be a successful man. And this is the watch that he has when he comes to Washington, D.C. as President of the United States.
9: And the watch closes and opens.
7: The watch closes and opens with a little button at the top by the round, the circular piece that then holds the chain. Now, these watches run on whale oil. Keeps it lubricated because, of course, it's a mechanical works. It has to be wound. And whale oil apparently will gunk up if it's not cleaned. So this watch had to go in periodically to be cleaned.
8: And in 1861, it was being cleaned by a watchmaker named Jonathan Dillon. On the same day, news broke that Confederate troops had attacked Fort Sumter, the first shots of the U.S. Civil War. Decades later, Dillon's relatives passed down the story that he'd inscribed a secret message inside the watch to mark that historic moment. Was it just family lore or for real? In 2009, the Smithsonian decided to open up President Lincoln's pocket watch to discover the truth, and NPR was there.
10: We have a case opener here, which we will need to open the back of the case. I'm having somewhat of a problem getting the pins out. No, that won't work. There we go. The moment of truth has come. There is an inscription.
9: What did he write?
7: He wrote his name, Jonathan Dillon, April 13th, 1861. Fort Sumter was attacked by the rebels on the above date. And then on a different portion, he wrote, "Thank God we have a government."
9: Wow.
7: Is that amazing? He wrote a testament of faith in Abraham Lincoln, in the country, in the Union, in the government of the United States. And Lincoln had that in his hand. We talk about how this political history and the museum collects the ways in which the American people interact with their government, interact with their democracy, and how they affect their democracy and are affected by their democracy. That's all summed up in this watch.
8: But in a stunning twist, it turned out that wasn't the only secret message inscribed inside the pocket watch.
7: Somebody wrote Jeff Davis on the watch. Is it a joke? Is it a Southern sympathizer?
9: Jefferson Davis being of the Confederacy.
7: Jefferson Davis, the president of the Confederacy. Unclear on why that is there.
9: Maybe this watchmaker considered Jefferson Davis his president, yeah, as opposed to Abraham Lincoln.
7: Very possibly. And even in that unfortunate conclusion that you decided to carve that in the watch, you can still see that as, again, being Americans stating their opinions and interacting with their government, sending a message to the president, even if he was never going to see it.
8: Grady believes that such conflicting passions are a hallmark of American democracy. But it's the inscription of watchmaker Jonathan Dillon from more than 150 years ago, "Thank God we have a government," that moves her to this day.
7: It makes me tear up every time I think about it, every time I talk about it. It's just, whether Mr. Dillon meant it precisely that way or not, it is one of the most moving statements of faith in America that I have ever seen. And it gets me through bad days.
8: It's doubtful that President Lincoln knew of the secret messages inscribed on the watch he carried in his coat pocket.

0: wonderful spot this morning from Weekend Edition about President Abraham Lincoln's watch over the last half hour or so. You enjoyed that interview that Debbie Elliott, host Today, did with Billy Allen. 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Good Sunday morning. I'm Roger Duvall in the studio with Adam Ranzer, our Weekend Edition host, here enjoying the program with you and also asking for your financial help to keep it on the air. 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So a ways to go and some time to get there yet. 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
1: And I want to remind folks about the Hoot and Holler sweepstakes that we have going on until 3 o'clock this afternoon. 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It's going to take place October 22nd at the Grandin Theater at 6:30 p.m. And the package will also come with a stay for two people at Fire Station 1 Boutique Hotel, and also dinner for two at the Stock Bistro and Bar. So if you're somebody who lives outside the Roanoke area and is thinking, I'd love to go to this event, but that would be a bit of a trip, well, we've got your accommodations and dinner covered for you that night. 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
7: This is Hidden Brain. I'm Shankar Vedantam. We're talking with psychologist Anthony Klotz about the moments of sudden clarity that interrupt our routines and suddenly give us new perspective on our lives. Such moments can come from a major event, but they can also start with something small. Anthony tells the story of one of the most successful figures in English soccer.
8: Yeah, so Jurgen Klopp was the manager of Liverpool Football Club and was arguably one of the greatest managers, not only in the Premier League, but in all of football. And he was coming off of several successful seasons. And back in November of 2024, Liverpool was at the top of the Premier League standings. And Jurgen made a decision publicly that really shocked the football world. He said that he was going to step down as head coach of Liverpool at the end of the season.
7: So behind the scenes, something had shifted for Jurgen Klopp. He said that, "I am not sure I am here then anymore." That's how he reported it later on. What did he mean by that?
8: So what nobody on the outside could see was that Jurgen had attended a team meeting of all the leaders of the team a few weeks prior. And in that meeting, they were discussing plans for the upcoming summer, what players to acquire, what players to let go. And as they were having this conversation about the future of the team, he had this thought pop into his head: "I'm not sure if I'm going to be here then anymore." And that thought that seemed to come out of nowhere in his head surprised him. Why would I have that thought? So instead of just tossing that thought aside, because he's in the midst of a very high-pressure season in a very high-power visible position, he sat with that thought for a while and said, "Why did I have that?" And as a result of that reflection, he came to two conclusions. The first conclusion was that his energy was not being replenished as quickly as it was being drained. And so while he had plenty of energy in the moment, he could foresee a time in the future when that wasn't the case anymore. And the second thing that he realized was that he wanted to spend some time being, quote, a normal person for a while, instead of one of the most visible figures in the world of football.
7: How did he act on these thoughts, Anthony?
8: He acted on these thoughts in what I feel is a very thoughtful manner. So he kept them to himself and to his inner circle. And then from what I understand, he shared it with the club and they strategized the best way for him to depart in a way that causes minimal disruption to the club. How can we best do that? And so the way that the announcement of his resignation happened was through a video that the club put out. So it was the organization and him working together to communicate, here's what's happening, here's why it's happening. And he did it in somewhat of a fireside chat manner that really came across as genuine and humane.
7: I want to play a little clip of how he explained his decision to his fans.
9: "I love absolutely everything about this club. I love everything about the city. I love everything about our supporters. I love the team, love the staff, love everything. But I know that I cannot do the job again and again and again and again. And the least thing I owe you is the truth.
7: What was the reaction to his announcement, Anthony?
8: The reaction was clearly surprise. And for those of us who cheer for other teams other than Liverpool, the reaction was relief. Like, oh, this amazing leader is going to step down and give the rest of our teams, the rest of our clubs a chance. But I can say, although there was surprise, there wasn't a wave of animosity or betrayal among the fan base because of how he handled it, because he handled it so professionally and expressing so much gratitude as he did it.
7: So in time, Anthony, you decided to study these moments when we reach a realization or have an epiphany. What was it that drew you to these turning points?
8: It was actually when I was in graduate school and I spent a week studying what we know about why employees quit their jobs. And I was thinking back to the times that I had quit my job or that I had seen others quit their jobs or when employees had quit when I was managing. Hmm. And what an emotional experience it was. And I was intrigued by two things, really. First was this a set of literature that surprised me and said, often quitting doesn't result from this slow, rational decision-making process. About half the time, it results from these one-off events that make us stop and rethink work. The other thing that struck me about this literature was most of it was focused on the decision to quit, not what people do after they decide to quit or stay. And because, you know, I had some interesting resignation experiences, what I really wanted to study was not just why people quit, but how they do once they actually decide to do so.
7: You call these moments jolts, as in these experiences jolt us out of our regular lives?
8: Yeah, they go by a couple of names in the literature. One of them is jolts. One of them is shocks or career shocks. But they mean the same thing. They're these moments that knock us out of autopilot and cause us to rethink what's going on in our work lives.
7: When we come back, how jolts can point us to the lives we want to lead and the people we want to become. Also, I want to take a moment to thank you for listening to Hidden Brain. 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
10: Thank you very much, Shankar. And also, if you're already, you know, supporting us, yes, you can make an additional gift, but also just thank you for supporting us. Just thank you, thank you, thank you. My name is Nicholas Yee, breaking in for a second. I'm the program director here at the station, joined with Corydon Dorothy. Did I say that right?
11: Yes.
10: Yes, who's our director of corporate support.
11: Hi, great to be here this morning. I have actually been here since early answering the phones and, you know, When you're answering the phone and you're speaking to the people who are calling in to donate, they're so willing to share their stories of NPR and Radio IQ with you. And, you know, I had a really great conversation with a woman in Crozet, Sharon, who spoke about that backseat child becoming, you know, the NPR fan, growing up with NPR in the car on.
10: I mean, I'm trying to do that to my kid.
11: Right, exactly.
10: Like
11: she said
10: not.
11: She was so impressed back in the day when Click and Clack were on that her car, she was driving with her son somewhere, and her car was overheating, and he said, "Mom, turn on the heater." And she was like, "What? Where'd you learn that?" He said, "Click and Clack." So he was probably, you know, 12 years old or something at the time.
10: Amazing. Amazing.
11: Yeah. So that's why people listen, and that's why we ask for your donation. Teach your son how to, you know, overcome a car that's overheating by making sure that we can keep programs on air like Hidden Brain, like, you know, All Things Considered, like all the wonderful program that we have, you know, weekly on Radio IQ. 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
10: I think they call that generational listening, and it's something that we're finding more and more these days, especially as these stations turn over and get older and older and older. But the idea is to, as people get to age, to actually, you know, if you are one of these people, to become a member now. And the idea is that, you know, you support it long enough for your kids to pick it up, and then, and so on and so forth, and you just kind of pass it on, and hopefully these shows continue to inspire. Hidden Brain being one of those that continues to inspire people, and we just had him down here, and we'll talk about that a little later.
11: Yeah.
10: But, I mean, we know for a lot of people, and I say that because this new time slot of Hidden Brain was one of the decisions we had to make back in January with the programming changes.
11: I remember.
10: Yeah, we know this is an extremely popular show. This is one that a lot of people said, I cannot live without. And it is a huge source of inspiration and enlightenment. And what did he say? A fresh perspective every single week. And that's one of the reasons we actually bumped it up into primetime,
11: yeah,
10: which is what we're in right now. 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
11: Yeah, you know, this week on Friday when Nick and Craig were talking about attending that Hidden Brain event that we had at the Center for the Arts at Virginia Tech, it was such a joyous conversation because he said, you know, it was amazing to be in that auditorium, sold out show, you know, 1,000 people. And when Shankar was introduced, the entire auditorium erupted. They were cheering and applauding. And it kind of gave me goosebumps, you know, the fact that we've got so many people so appreciative of the type of programming that we can bring to them, not only live, but, you know, every week on air.
10: And really, that is brought to you, by your support. 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
7: This is Hidden Brain. I'm Shankar Vedantam. At some point in our lives, we have to grapple with experiences we didn't ask for and didn't choose. A setback at work, a difficult conversation with a friend, a brush with mortality. Psychologist Anthony Klotz studies how disruptions like these can change the way we think about what comes next. He says the key is to use these moments to ask if we are headed in the right direction. Anthony, you've talked about how jolts can bring our priorities into focus. One example you point to comes from the actor Chris Hemsworth. For listeners who are not plugged into Hollywood, describe the famous role he's played as Thor, God of Thunder.
8: So in these movies, well, he plays a god, Thor, with nearly unlimited power. And so, you know, it's a very strength-forward role. But what I think why fans really like Thor and the actor behind the character is because he has a sense of humor and a sense of self-awareness. And so often, despite his power and his seriousness, a lot of the laughs in these Avenger movies come from times when Thor is on screen and something funny is happening, whether he knows it or not. And so I think that's why he's in a lot of people's hearts.
13: Hello?
9: I accept your surrender.
7: So at one point in his career, he received some surprising health information. Describe for me the context and what he learned, Anthony.
8: Yeah, so Hemsworth hosts a show called Limitless. And in this show, he puts himself through all of these physical and psychological tests to learn about human health and longevity and well-being. And in one episode, he took a DNA test. And he found out that in his DNA were a few genes that are linked with an increased potential for him to have Alzheimer's disease. And that really caught his attention, obviously. And he described it as, this is my greatest fear, because he knew it ran in his family. But at the same time, he described it as a blessing, because he said, I'm learning this information while I'm still young enough that I can make changes.
7: How did the discovery affect the way he thought about his work and his life?
8: One of the reflections that he had as a result of this discovery was that he was spending more time on work and less time with his family than he wanted to. It was out of balance. And so that was one of the main takeaways, was like, if I have these genes that could cause changes to my mind earlier than I would like them to, I need to spend more time with my family now, and perhaps a little bit less time working, and perhaps a little more time on work that I actually care about. So it's a jolt where, you know, it instantly took him to thinking about his relationship with work, and not necessarily overhauling it, but saying, what are some tweaks that I can make to that relationship in order to bring it more in line with what I want out of life?
7: You say that this idea of the jolt is similar to what the psychologist Dan McAdams refers to as nuclear events, where, as he puts it, the me experienced a rather sudden or decided transformation.
8: Yeah, I really like how that term nuclear events and how he describes them. He talks about these like scenes that stand out in bold print in our lives. And these could be positive or negative. It could be like a lucky break or a failure or a fall from grace. But yeah, one defining characteristic is that it does transform us often from being really self-focused to being a little bit more other-focused as well.
7: One of the things that you and others have noticed is that a jolt in one domain of our life can affect what we do in other domains of our life. And Chris Hemsworth, in some ways, is an example of that.
8: That's exactly right. As his story shows, personal events outside of work can make us stop and rethink about our lives inside of work. And the inverse is true as well. Events that happen to us at work can make us rethink what's going on outside of it.
7: Anthony, you've talked about how jolts can stir up strong emotions. Sometimes those emotions are so intense that people act on them instantly. When your boss at the lumberyard expressed distrust in you, both you and your friend quit on the spot. So researchers call this impulsive quitting. Do most people feel good about their decision to quit when they do it impulsively, Anthony?
8: So we don't have a lot of research on exactly how people feel, but most of the time, unless you're in a situation where something really egregious happens, people end up experiencing some regret after impulsive quitting. So that's not to say that there's never a time for it, but it is to say a lot of the time it does result in regret.
7: Now, there's something profoundly satisfying, of course, about saying, I quit and walking out the door.
8: Yeah, most of the time in our relationship with organizations, they have the power. I mean, we need a paycheck and they're the ones providing it. And so this is what makes quitting and especially impulsively quitting so attractive. It's this really empowering moment where the company doesn't have the power anymore. They kind of need you as a worker and you're walking away from them. So I think almost all of us have had fantasies before multiple times over when something bad happens to us at work. Impulsively quitting.
7: And And does the research say anything about why it is that people come to regret impulsive quitting to the extent that it studied people who've made these impulsive decisions?
8: Yeah, the regret really doesn't necessarily stem from walking away from the prior job. Usually when you impulsively quit, you have a pretty good reason that you're doing it. Often the regret comes from, I probably should have taken my time and figured out what I'm going to do next. Because if you're not careful, you impulsively quit and then you put yourself in a position where I need another job. And so you go out on the job market, need a job quickly, take that next job, and find yourself in the same situation that you were already in, just with a different company. So that's mainly where that source of regret comes from. Not necessarily from impulsively quitting, but from the situation that impulsively quitting puts you in.
7: You say that quitting is often glorified as a solution to our unhappiness. How so, Anthony?
8: Well, I think it's glorified in the media. We see lots of wonderful movie scenes, whether it's in Office Space or Eat, Pray, Love or Jerry Maguire, that shows a dramatic quitting scene. Pop singers sing about it. There was a song, I think last year or the year before, by Beyonce, where she talks about being frustrated with her job and quitting. And so it is glorified, and especially in the wake of the pandemic, when there was a wave of resignations, people increasingly went online and shared stories of their quitting and wrote about their quitting. And I do think it's, you know, a very empowering story that so much of our lives, we maybe work in situations that we don't want to work in. And so walking away from that is something that we like to hear those stories about. And it, you know, even if we can't quit, we can see other people doing it and say, I'm not alone in feeling like I want to walk off the job right now. You know, this is a normal human experience. And so, keep in mind, quitting is a topic that you can't necessarily talk about at work. It's a somewhat sensitive topic. So when you see it, when you see it in movies, when you hear about it in a song, when you see it online, it really does connect you with this universal feeling, this universal impulse among workers that when the going gets tough, quitting can be a great option.
7: Now, of course, it's worth pointing out that being able to quit and walk off a job is in and of itself a privilege. Not everyone is able to do it. But you also point out that if it's a mistake to react impulsively to a jolt, you know, the other mistake you can make is to ignore it altogether. That doesn't make sense either.
8: Yeah, there's this middle ground that I encourage people to move into. We're going to experience these different types of jolts many times over the course of our career. And most of the time, quitting will not be an option for most of us. And so it's tempting just to take that jolt and set it aside or put it out of mind, completely ignore it. But in doing so, we're missing an opportunity to potentially improve our relationship with work and fix a problem with it.
7: As you listen to this episode, have you been thinking about your own life? Has there been a time when something caused you to reconsider what mattered most or the direction you wanted to take? At Hidden Brain, we want to bring you insights that are relevant and useful. We also recognize that human behavior is messy. There are rarely pat or easy answers to many of the challenges we face. Today's conversation reflects this reality. A jolt can reveal a problem, but the harder question is what to do about it. When we come back, we're going to grapple with those harder questions. Before we do, we need to hear from you. If you value these research-driven, nuanced insights, please support this public radio station, which brings you Hidden Brain each week. Here's how.
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11: That's right. You know, they were just talking about regrets and quitting, and with the lack of our funding, you know, it leads me to just declare we're not quitting. we are not quitting. And with your help, we won't have to, you know. Every little bit helps, and we encourage you to stop what you're doing right now and give us a call. We do have some wonderful premiums that we're offering, but more importantly, we have the Hoot and Holler sweepstakes that is finishing today at 3 p.m.
10: Mm-hmm. Jolt. Yeah. It will finish
11: at 3 p.m. today. So if you call before then, you are automatically entered to win tickets, dinner, and reservations at a local hotel called Fire One Boutique Hotel here in Roanoke, Virginia. We thank Texture for supplying those elements to the entire sweepstakes. All monthly donors and anyone who makes a donation by 3 is entered. I can't stress that enough. So we do have a deadline, and we'd love for you to be a part of that.
10: We got a gift from Debbie from Bedford, who says, always learn something every time listening to this station. Favorite programs are this one, Hidden Brained, and Wait, Wait, Don't Tell Me, and Hoot and Holler.
11: Oh, yeah, absolutely. In fact, I spoke with someone earlier today when I answered the phone, and they said they were a huge Moth listener for years and years and years, but they are starting to look more forward to Hoot and Holler than to Moth.
10: Wow.
11: Yeah.
10: That's a pretty... Those are fighting words.
11: Those are.
10: I'm sure the Moth wouldn't be happy to hear that. Not to say that we pit one show against the other. We would pit Hidden Brain against No Small Endeavor, which is coming up next. But, right. You know, I mean, as a programmer, it's often really fun to do.
11: Yeah.
10: Either way, we know that everybody has a favorite show here. And I'm not going to say vote for your favorite show, because in reality, you're supporting the whole thing. 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You're also supporting WVTF Music. 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
11: That's right. I mean, as Shankar was just saying, you know, we all face challenges, and it's how we react to those challenges that is the interesting part of our existence. 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
10: There are so many reasons to give. 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
14: From NPR, this is Hidden Brain. I'm Shankar Vedantam. The poet Robert Frost wrote about two roads diverging in a yellow wood, a moment when a traveler must choose a path, not knowing where either one leads. In the poem, the traveler is indecisive, first looking down one path and then another. The last lines of that poem have become some of the most famous lines in American poetry. Two roads diverged in a wood, and I took the one less traveled by, and that has made all the difference. Perhaps you've had moments when you've confronted a similar fork in the road. Should you stay in the city you're living in or move? Should you stay with the person you're with or leave? Should you stick with the job you have or look for a new one? Many of us peer down the different paths before us, trying to figure out which one will make us happy. But like that traveler in the woods, we find there isn't enough evidence one way or the other. We go weeks, months, or years paralyzed by indecision. And then something happens. Maybe it's something big. We get a serious medical diagnosis, or someone we love dies. Or maybe it's something small. You get a traffic ticket, or someone looks at you funny. And all of a sudden, your dilemma is over. You know which way to go. You know which path to choose. Today on the show, we examine the unexpected experiences that give us clarity. We look at how and why they are so powerful, and we explore techniques to make the best use of these moments. Stepping into the future and leaving the past behind. This week on Hidden Brain. All of our lives are made up by a series of moments. Most of them pass by without our notice. We are busy, or we are on autopilot, or we are paying attention to something else. But all of us also have moments that stand out. At these times, you can suddenly see your own life clearly. You know what to do going forward. At University College London, psychologist Anthony Clott studies these moments. He spent years examining how they inform what we do and how they can reveal whom we want to become. Anthony Clott, welcome to Hidden Brain.
8: Thanks for having me.
14: Anthony, I want to start with an experience that you had all the way back in high school. You worked part-time at a lumber yard with a friend. What was the work like?
8: Yeah, so it was on the evenings and weekends of my senior year of high school. I worked in a lumber yard where customers would come in and ask for their 2x4s to be cut to certain lengths or their plywood to be cut in certain shapes. And it was my job to help them get what they needed for whatever home improvement task they were taking on.
14: So I understand that you and a friend were doing this work together. Was it a good work environment? What was the boss like?
8: It was a really fun work environment, and I did work there with my good friend, and that made the hours pass quickly along with the work. Our boss, as he probably needed to be, managing young students in a lumberyard, was pretty strict and stern, but that didn't really bother us. It was a good work environment. I enjoyed it.
14: So at one point over the summer, both you and your friend needed some time off, and that led to something very interesting. Tell me the story of what happened.
8: Yeah, so both my friend and I got called into the office one day by the boss, and he informed us that we had both requested vacation at the same time. And he said, one of you has to work here. You can't both take vacation at the same time. But we explained we both had these separate family events that we needed to attend. And so both of us sat there in an impasse saying, we both need to take this time off.
14: I'm wondering how you heard this request from your boss that either you or your friend had to work. How did that come across to you, Anthony?
8: It was somewhat surprising. I mean, I sort of empathized with him. He's trying to cover the shifts that are available, and we're two of the main workers. But at the same time, I could tell that we both had events we weren't going to move. And so in my head, as it was happening, I was wondering sort of how this was going to play out, both with him and my friend.
14: How did it turn out?
8: Well, neither of us budged, and our boss sort of got frustrated, and eventually he accused or said, I think the two of you planned this together. Like you're going somewhere to goof off or something like that. And at that moment, it sort of flipped because it seemed like maybe he was accusing us of lying or there was some trust breakdown here. So there was this awkward silence. And then almost at the same time, my friend and I said, I quit. And we took off our hard hats and unclipped our measuring tape and handed it to our boss and said, that's it, we're done.
14: It's almost like one of those Hollywood moments, right? When the worker is really frustrated and basically flings their pass down at the boss and walks out the door.
8: That's exactly right. I mean, the stakes weren't incredibly high because this was a high school job, but nonetheless, it did have a little bit of a Hollywood quality to it.
14: So many years later, Anthony, you were working for the food company General Mills. For listeners who are not familiar with the company, describe the range of things the company does and what your role was at the company.
8: Yes, so it's a food manufacturing and marketing company. Most people know it best because of the cereals that they make, like Cheerios, but they also own a number of other food brands, Old El Paso and Betty Crocker and so forth. And so I worked in food manufacturing, and so I worked in a variety of different food manufacturing plants that made different products.
14: I understand that at one point your job was to make sure there were enough ingredients at each of the plants to make products like Lucky Charms and Cheerios. And I'm guessing that one of the essential ingredients

0: in the field of logistics. And so I thought myself a pretty good planner. But when it turned out I was actually in this role, I tried to run inventories at a very tight level. And it turns out if you run inventories tight and you run short on one, you have to get a replacement for it pretty quickly. But one ingredient that's hard to replace quickly is flour, because it comes by a slow rail car. And so while I was running inventories tight, there was a rail car delay, and the plant had to shut down because I ran it out of flour.
1: Wait, the whole plant had to shut down?
0: Yes. So we're talking tens of thousands of dollars in cost because of my inventory management practices. I mean, the main feeling that I had was embarrassment and shame over, you know, there were a lot of people counting on this plant for livelihood and a lot of people counting on it for their breakfast. And so it was a pretty big early career failure. And of course, I worried that it was going to have a permanent impact on my career success. But then once I moved past those emotions, what really took over was this period of questioning, is logistics what I want to do with my career? Am I actually good at this? I ended up switching. And by switching over from logistics to operations, in that early career stage, it really changed what my next few jobs were going to be. And so instead of going to Minneapolis, where, by the way, my wife had been accepted into grad school and we sort of planned to move and live there for a long time, I ended up taking a transfer to Lodi, California, to another manufacturing plant. And then after that, another manufacturing plant. So it really, really diverted the professional course of my career as well as the personal course of our lives as well.
1: Disruptions can be destabilizing and demoralizing. They can also push us to consider new and highly productive paths. Perhaps you faced a similar disruption in your own life. How did you respond? After the break, we continue our look at these path-changing moments. We'll hear how a single thought led one of the most successful figures in professional soccer to walk away from a job he loved. First, though, a word of thanks for being with us. Hidden Brain is made for people who are curious about why they do what they do. Each week, we bring you ideas and insights from the science of human behavior with the hope that they'll help you see yourself and the world around you in new ways. If Hidden Brain has ever given you a moment of clarity, please support the station which brings you this program. Your contribution makes our show possible. 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
2: 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You know, in meeting Shankaravedantam, I literally thought he was like going to like meet the Buddha or something like that, you know.
3: Yeah.
2: And he's
3: yeah.
2: He's very down to earth, but I was expecting him to come out and like float into the room or something. Yeah, he didn't. He just walked in and went, hey.
3: He almost did.
2: Yeah. But he always has these, you know, these things, you know, it's like these life, you know, I'm like, if it changed your life, da da da. And I'm just like, man, that is heavy. It's like sliding doors. You know, it's like, you know, is fate going to take over this and that? Is fate going to, you know, get you to move your hand towards your device and become a member of this station, whatever it is, at radioiq.org by pushing the donate button or dialing 800-856-8900 and becoming a member and supporting shows like this.
3: I see what you did there. Clever. Very clever.
2: And really cheesy.
3: Yeah. Yeah.
2: Cheesy. I apologize.
3: That's okay. You know, we've had several people call today and let fate guide them to the phone. And we love reading some of the comments that they leave. One says, we love the honest, in-depth reporting of NPR News, the excellent local Virginia news, and the other fun and interesting programming like Wait, Wait, Don't Tell Me. We also love the BBC programming and have appreciated all of the new to them programs such as Hoot and Holler and Away with Words.
2: Which one is that? Also, anyway, I'm trying to read the same thing as you are.
3: Yeah,
2: someone really liked the excellence of Marnie Chesterton with Unexpected Elements.
3: Yes.
2: One of the new shows that we added here. We hope you like the new programming here. I think people have been most upset about Fresh Air and, let's see, Milk Street Radio was

0: I got a lot of complaints about. So our apologies.
1: It's still there.
0: It's still there. It's just a little later. But, you know, but the idea is to, especially with a show like this that people love so much, move it into a little slightly more primetime area and just kind of, you know, the idea with this show and No Small Endeavor with After This is to have this 2 hours of enlightenment basically on a Sunday. The idea of, you know, these beautiful, slower paced stories that really kind of like, you know, inspire, if not kind of gently shake your core a little bit. And that was kind of the idea of that. And then to come back and get silly with them.
1: I get stuck in the kitchen.
0: Don't tell me.
1: I get stuck in the kitchen. Listen to it. I've got a kitchen radio. It's on all the time. And I go in for a glass of water and I'm there for half an hour, leaning against the counter.
0: I do that too a lot. Yeah. I've often like looked at the radio and went, gosh, I have stuff to do and now I can't do it. And now it's completely changed my viewpoint on this day or that day or whatnot. And you know, I challenge you if that's happened to you, you know, and you're not a supporter, please help support things like that. You know, if it's shaking you to your core, just part of your everyday habits, support it. And maybe if you want some incentive, give $8 a month, pick up a pair of socks, whatever your reasoning is, just support it and do it right now at radioiq.org.
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0: And we're going to take you back to Hidden Brain in just a few minutes. But, oh, also, Hoot and Holler Sweepstakes close out in 3 hours. Just want to put that on there. Celebrating the 10-year anniversary of that show, anybody who gives from now until 3, just a flash sweepstakes, will be automatically entered to win 2 tickets to it. So show is already sold out, a hotel room at the Fire Station 1 and dinner downstairs of that. And thanks to Texture for putting that out. So all of that on the table right now. 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
5: This is Hidden Brain. I'm Shankar Vedantam. Psychologist Anthony Klotz studies jolts, disruptions that make us stop and reconsider what we're doing. A jolt can expose a problem, but that doesn't mean the answer is to walk away. Sometimes the smartest move is to stay. Consider what happened to Bob Iger, the 2-time CEO of the Walt Disney Company.
6: Yeah, so fairly early in his career, Bob Iger was an executive at ABC Sports. And this was back in the heyday of network sports programs. And so you can imagine, you know, he talks about flights on the Concorde and champagne and designer suits and unlimited expense budgets, these sorts of things. And he really enjoyed it. But then ABC, as a company, was bought up by this Warren Buffett-backed radio conglomerate. And this radio conglomerate, Cap Cities, was known for running a very frugal operation. And so you can imagine this was quite the jolt, realizing that your work lifestyle and the way you were working was going to come to an abrupt change because your flashy network company has been bought up by a company with a bunch of radio stations. So Bob was tempted to leave, and he was tempted to leave also by what's called a collateral jolt. A number of his close coworkers were leaving. They were leaving to go join this flashy sports agency so they could essentially continue the work that they were doing, you know, getting paid a lot, working with athletes and so forth, rather than stick around. And Bob decided, yeah, I want to do the same thing. I'm going to join them. So he went to HR and informed HR, I'm going to leave. And HR said, why don't you take some time to think about that? First, there's some contractual things to work through, but more importantly than that, you might have a pretty bright future with this company, even though it's quite different from the place that you came from. And so Bob slowed down. He went home and talked it over with his partner and came to the conclusion, I've made a pretty good career here at this company, and just because it's changing hands doesn't mean I need to stop that. And so he stayed with what became Cap Cities, which was later bought by Disney, and over the course of his career became CEO and chairman at Disney, and actually ended up, you know, doing two spells at that role of CEO and chairman. So regardless of how you think about his leadership style, I think the story in terms of careers is sometimes the smartest response to jolts that leads to the most career success is actually doing nothing, is actually staying put in the wake of a jolt when you're tempted to bolt.
5: Now, carrying on and sticking with what you're doing can sometimes be really difficult. You tell the story of your friend Jenny and what happened to her in her workplace. Tell me that story, Anthony.
6: So Jenny works in a hospital, and she worked in an area of the hospital where there were several desks in the same room where they were all completing the same tasks. And she worked with a toxic coworker, and she found her well-being and her work satisfaction continually decreasing as she worked with this coworker. But she felt like she could put up with it, even though her mental well-being was suffering as a result of this. But one day, she walked into that office, and before she even said anything, her coworker started not necessarily insulting her, but causing some problems. And Jenny thought, what am I doing here? Where the second I walk in the office, this toxic person is already creating negativity for me. And so she knew as a result, after that one moment, I had to do something about it. And so she looked around the hospital to see if there was an empty office anywhere. And she found one. And so then she went to her boss and said, look, here's an interpersonal situation that we're having. She didn't throw the other person under the bus. She said, there's just this incompatibility here. I found this other office. Can I move to it? And her boss said, sure. And so she got her stuff and she moved to the other office. And then after a couple weeks of working in that office, she realized, like, I can actually divide our work tasks such that I don't even have to interact with my old coworker very much at all. And so it's kind of a win, really, for both of those coworkers that Jenny is now in an office on the other side of the hospital doing her work tasks, and her job satisfaction is through the roof. She loves it. And it was all a result of her boss just saying yes to a couple of creative suggestions she had about, you know, moving across the hospital and divvying up tasks.
5: So this is an example of someone who didn't just stay the course and say, you know, I'm going to keep my head down and keep doing what I'm doing, but someone who said, there's a problem, I'm not going to quit, but I'm going to speak up about it.
6: That's exactly right. This, you know, Jenny realized that simply doing nothing wasn't sustainable. And so I have to do something. And so I have to be proactive about this and try to find the solution to the jolt myself.
5: You offer suggestions to people on how they can speak up at work. You have ideas on what could make that more effective or less effective. What ideas would you have if someone decides they're not going to quit, they're going to stay in the job, they're going to speak up and maybe have a conversation with their boss? How should they go about doing that?
6: Yeah, so this is not easy to do. Speaking up to power can be quite challenging. And this isn't a situation where you say to your boss, I'm thinking about quitting or anything like that. Essentially, a jolt has revealed some problem in your relationship with your job, and you think that it might be fixable. And so you're going to bring up a problem with your boss. But there are some tips here. When it comes to speaking up to power, there's a few ways you can increase the odds of it being successful, like it was in Jenny's case. So the first one is make sure you don't just have a problem, you have a solution to the problem. Many managers like this somewhat tired phrase of don't bring me problems, bring me solutions. In this case, that phrase holds up. You should have a solution. And here's the deal. In terms of the solution you have to the problem, it can't only benefit you. Like, you need to be a bit of a salesperson here and say, this solution not only benefits me, but it also benefits you or the customers or other coworkers or the company's bottom line somehow. So try to come up with a solution in a case that doesn't only benefit you. And then, you know, the last one is, especially as Americans, but others as well, sometimes like to deliver tough messages sandwiched in between two positive messages. The research shows that this is really ineffective when it comes to voice and challenging. So you may be tempted to say some nice things about your boss and then slip in the, like, here's the real problem with my work. That's not effective at all. And then finally, I mean, if you're in the unfortunate situation of having a fairly domineering boss, research shows that this is especially tough to bring up problems. And so it's often better to phrase it in the form of a question than any sort of demand or suggestion. Like, maybe this is a thought that we could have me work in this different side of the hospital. But hopefully most of us are in a better situation than that.
5: You've pointed out that one of the advantages of speaking up is that even if nothing changes and we eventually decide to leave, we can walk away knowing that at least we tried. How does using our voice protect us from the kind of what-if thinking that often leads to regret, Anthony?
6: I often heard this and continue to hear this a lot when it comes to exit interviews, where an employee says, I'm quitting because of these three reasons. And the company says, if you would have brought these up, we could have fixed these. The nice thing about speaking up is you get rid of these what-if scenarios and you find out what is. So if you're approaching quitting time, if you think, I'm probably going to quit this job because of these two reasons, what's the harm in bringing up those two reasons and suggesting a solution to them? At least then you'll walk away knowing I tried to fix this and they weren't going to budge on these issues. And that will reduce any regret that you might experience in the future.
5: I'm wondering whether you can think of any times in your life when you have been jolted and you have followed one of these paths, Anthony?
6: Yeah, so in my own career and life, I've had jolts where I've followed all of these paths. So there was one academic conference in particular where I went to that conference and I found out over the course of one day through three different interactions that three different current coworkers of mine were on the job market looking for another job. All three of these people were my close friends. And so I experienced a pretty big, what I call collateral jolt that day, where I thought to myself, three of my good friends at work are looking to leave. And if I stick around, what type of a department is that going to be? And how much work am I going to have to take on? And why aren't I thinking about leaving too? And so I ended up going and doing an interview at that other institution and accepting a job there. And the irony of it is my three coworkers who were looking to move ended up staying, but I ended up leaving. And so that's a moment I think back on as one of the more jolting days in my life, for sure.
5: And looking back, do you feel like you made the right call, Anthony?
6: Yes, absolutely. And, you know, making that move to the different institution allowed me to do things in my career that I wanted to do that I wouldn't have ever been able to do. But that's not to say, you know, if I would have stayed put and instead spoken up and asked for a raise, let's say, like, look, everybody else is looking for a job except me, I should get a raise. Who knows? Maybe they would have, you know, given me a raise and some other perks, and I would have been happy on that path too. And so I think that's important to realize, is that there isn't always like one clear right and one clear wrong path when we experience these jolts. Often, both will keep us on the path to the good life. We just need to make a decision and then move on with our careers.
5: Anthony Klotz is the author of Jolted: Why We Quit, When to Stay, and why it matters. Anthony, thank you so much for joining me today on Hidden Brain.
6: It's been my absolute pleasure.
5: Throughout today's show, we've seen how a single event can shape the questions we ask about our priorities. 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
0: 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I'm Nicholas Yee. I'm the program director here, joined by Corey Dundorthy, who is our director of corporate support.
1: 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So we've got some great goals that we're trying to achieve, $400,000 and 400 new donors by next Friday. We do have that new member match. It is a wonderful person in Salem, Virginia, that said when she set this up that she loves Radio IQ because their stories and reporting lend dignity to people in all walks of life. They represent issues in a level-headed manner without sensationalism, and they help the listener connect emotionally with fellow humans in dramatically different cultures. I mean, well said.
0: I think there's a profile to the type of person that listens to public radio, that, you know, that is open to new ideas, that doesn't that can handle a little bit, to be honest, of discomfort. It is not literally like listening to like, oh, I just want to be told that everything is okay and, you know, to be angry at the right things or this and that. We don't give you that choice, you know, that kind of like rage giving comes from, you know, is not necessarily like, it's not always connected to this. And the idea of right now that everything is settled, I think the idea of giving for hope.
1: Yes.
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1: Yeah, and don't forget, if you donate before 3 p.m., we have the wonderful Hoot and Holler sweepstakes. It's a weekend. This weekend we're doing the sweepstakes before 3 p.m. Make a donation, win a pair of tickets to the sold-out Hoot and Holler 10-year anniversary event on October 22nd at the Grandin Theater here in Roanoke, Virginia. It also comes with a one-night stay for two people at the Fire Station One Boutique Hotel and a dinner for two at the downstairs bistro called Stock Bistro and Bar. It's, if you've never had a chance to go and eat there, it's amazing. Amazing, amazing food.
0: So if you are out of town, it's a good reason to come over to Roanoke, stay overnight, and do check that out. And by the way, really, in the meantime, take 2-3 minutes out of your day. 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
2: I'm Lee C. Camp, and this is No Small Endeavor, exploring what it means to live a good life.
8: I had this intention that I needed to start living an honest life.
2: 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But in our conversation, fame took a back seat so we could talk about his social activism as well as his journey back to the faith of his youth.
8: And so I marched over there on May Day, 1981, and I walked out into the empty church. I wept with a measure of joy that I had never experienced before. And I was so happy to be home. I'd finally gotten back home.
2: All this and much more coming right up.
9: Live from NPR News in Washington, I'm Janine Herbst. Russia says Ukraine launched more than 1,000 drones into its country, including hundreds into Moscow, as Russia was holding state elections. Moscow's mayor calls it the largest attack ever on the Russian capital. NPR's Joanna Kakissis has more.
10: The governor of the Moscow region said the area had come under a large-scale drone attack early Sunday. Russian air defense shot down more than 240 Ukrainian attack drones. But some of those drones did hit their target, the Gazprom-neft Moscow oil refinery. The Ukrainian military claims its drones damaged three units there. Videos on social media show the facility on fire. Ukrainian President Volodymyr Zelensky said the military also struck a logistics facility in Russia. The strikes happened during the first parliamentary vote in Russia since 2022, when the Kremlin ordered the full-scale invasion of Ukraine. Joanna Kakissis, NPR News, Kyiv.
9: Voters in Germany are going to the polls today in two key state elections amid growing pressure on Chancellor Friedrich Merz. As NPR's Esme Nicholson reports, the far right is expected to make major gains.
11: In the northeastern state of Mecklenburg-Western Pomerania, Merz's Christian Democrats are polling at just 6%, putting the Chancellor's party at risk of failing to clear the minimum threshold to enter state parliament. Leader of the far-right Alternative for Germany, Alice Weidel, told supporters at a campaign rally that they have the power to unseat Merz, adding that he will become very quiet next week. In the capital, where Berliners are voting for a new mayor, Merz's CDU is polling neck and neck with the far-left party, Die Linke, but even here, the far-right AfD is polling just a couple of percentage points behind the front runners and is expected to double its share of the vote compared with the last election. For NPR News, I'm Esme Nicholson in Berlin.
9: A judge in Delaware is ordering Fox Corporation to produce hundreds of documents that could shed light on how founder Rupert Murdoch and his closest business associates handled some of the company's biggest scandals over the past two decades. Maddie Loria has more.
12: A hearing began in a rural Delaware courtroom Friday morning over a lawsuit that alleges Murdoch and other company executives operated Fox in a way that would expose the company to costly litigation. Fox shareholders filed the lawsuit around the same time the company settled a nearly $800 million defamation case related to its role in spreading conspiracy theories about voting fraud in the 2020 election. Lawyers will now have a chance to review over two decades worth of corporate board meeting minutes, emails, text messages, and other relevant documents, including previously sealed legal filings in another ongoing case related to the 2020 election. For NPR News, I'm Maddie Loria in Georgetown, Delaware.
9: And you're listening to NPR News from Washington. Singer Ed Sheeran has apologized at his concert in Philadelphia last night for making mistakes, saying the situation in Gaza is catastrophic and unjustifiable. This after the English singer's tour was thrown into chaos when the opening act, Macklemore, was dropped because of his pro-Palestinian comments made from the stage at a concert in New Jersey earlier this month. Sheeran said the promoters made that decision, and after the decision, the rest of Sheeran's opening acts also withdrew. Tens of thousands of children in Gaza are heading back to school today for the start of a new academic year. But as NPR's Kat Lonsdorf reports, they're largely learning out of tents or classrooms that are still heavily damaged, this after years of war, while many other children are unable to access education at all.
13: More than 280,000 children are returning to school in Gaza, according to the UN Agency for Palestinian Refugees. But few functioning classrooms are left, as Israeli attacks have destroyed or damaged 98% of learning facilities there, according to the UN. Instead, children are largely learning out of tents or other makeshift classrooms without proper school supplies or basics like desks or chalkboards. And hundreds of thousands of students in Gaza remain without access to education at all. But still, for many, it marks their first return to a structured school year in almost 3 years after repeated displacement and loss of access to regular schooling. Kat Lonsdorf, NPR News, Tel Aviv.
9: And I'm Janine Herbst, NPR News in Washington.
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2: I'm Lee C. Camp. This is No Small Endeavor, exploring what it means to live a good life. Several years ago, my previous job of teaching theology and ethics to college students afforded me a lovely sabbatical. This, in turn, afforded me the luxury of traveling to sit for interviews with some remarkable human beings with whom I had long longed to converse. On one of those trips, I made my way to California to sit with several peace activists, Reverend James Lawson, an architect of nonviolent strategy in the American Civil Rights Movement and also a close friend of Dr. King, Father John Deere, who's been arrested some 80 times protesting nuclear weapons and war making. And I also negotiated a sit down with another famed human being who you may or may not know also happens to be an ardent peace activist. And that is the President of the United States. Well, kind of. I sat down with the man who played the President of the United States, Jed Bartlett, on the TV show The West Wing.
15: When I agreed to do the character, I only asked for two things, that he be Catholic and that he have a Notre Dame degree.
2: That's Martin Sheen, of course. And, of course, my being a Notre Dame alum, I already liked him. In addition to his role as President Bartlett, he's also well known for numerous other roles, such as those in Apocalypse Now, The Departed, and the TV show Grace and Frankie. But off screen, he's been a devoted activist. He's actually been arrested with the previously mentioned James Lawson and John Deere, sharing a jail cell with them, in fact. And you've been arrested, what, 60-something times in your social activism work?
15: I only started keeping count because of my age.
2: So today, we leave the movies and TV behind mostly and talk with Martin Sheen in his home in Malibu about his faith and his life of activism. So, born in Ohio, children of immigrants.
15: Yeah. Both my parents were immigrants. My father was from Spain and my mother from Ireland. You know my real name?
2: Yes. What would you say it for us?
15: Ramon Gerardo Esteves.
2: Esteves.
15: My father was a Gallego from Galicia, and so they had the very strong TH sound. Gracias por nada.
2: Yeah. So, I'm from Alabama. I can hardly do foreign accents. So growing up, I guess, as far as early childhood activism experience, I've read a story about you as a caddy that maybe the origins of your social activism?
15: I was working for Senator Brown in Ohio some time ago, and I told him that story, and that's his favorite story. He always tells people, did you know that Martin was a union organizer at the age of 14.
16: And yeah, we tell that story for us.
15: Well, I was working at a very exclusive private club in Dayton, and they were a bunch of airheads, basically. I mean, they were racist and then anti-Semite, and, you know, they worshipped a blonde-haired, blue-eyed Jesus who was probably born somewhere in Indiana. Who knows? So I was caddying there for about 5 years at the time, and that kind of elitism, you don't want to know the name of the servant, so it was just caddy, caddy this and caddy that. And we were judged on our etiquette and our skills, of course, and we would placate these idiots. But the fundamental understanding was, you're a servant, then don't get too personal with these people. But I decided that, you know, the boys were always complaining about how badly they were treated, how little money they made for how much work they did, you know. And mind you, most golf courses are not flat. If you're carrying doubles, it means two bags, you're serving two guys at the same time, and you're walking up some of those hills, you're walking 4 miles with, like, in some cases, 80 pounds on your back. And at that time, the most you could make was $4.25. If you got the 75-cent tip with a fin, we call it a fin, it's a fiver, that you were lucky. And sometimes at the end of the day, you'd come in and they'd go in the clubhouse and start playing cards and getting drunk, and you'd wait out there until after dark before they realized, you know, they'd be coming out to go home, and you're sitting there waiting for them to pay you. That was normal. And they'd say, oh, Skizik, sorry about that. Oh, hey, yeah, sorry. And they'd dig in their pockets for something, you know, for enough to pay you. But so we decided to end that. We wanted to be treated as human beings, and we wanted to be paid for our labor. So I called the lads out and said, you know, if we're going to get their attention, we have to strike. And so, yeah, so we walked out. The caddy master came and said, excuse me, what's going on? I said, well, we're not working today. I told you, we have grievances here. We want to do, oh, man, come on. Lad, you know, don't listen to him, you know. And it went on and on. And it went on for about 4 or 5 days, I remember. And it got down to where gradually they destroyed our ranks. And it got down to two guys, my brother, Alfonso, and I. And so it ended with Al finally saying, you know, brother, I think it's a lost cause. But, you know, I'm proud of you. And if you want to go, I'll support you.
2: You learned early about the machinations of power.
15: Very much so, yeah. So we caved in. I came back, and they asked me to come back, actually, because I was a very good caddy. All of us were. And they were losing some really skilled labor. Yeah, so so I swallowed my pride, and I went back. But that lesson was the first one that made a profound change.
2: Formative.
15: And, yeah, very formative.
2: Formative
15: yeah,
2: experience.
15: Yeah.
2: You've talked publicly about kind of wandering away or letting go of or not taking seriously, I'm not sure the language there, your faith for some time.
15: Mm-hmm.
2: And then
15: it's called ego.
2: Yeah.
15: Ego, here you go.
2: Do I remember correctly that it was about the time you were filming the Gandhi film in India that was a kind of a important time of you beginning to come back to your faith, or what were some of the key elements?
15: Well, that was the culmination of a couple of years. That was in 81. But in 77, I was in the Philippines finishing up the last couple of months of Apocalypse. And I found myself alone one night, and I thought I was having a heart attack. I got very, very sick, and I guess I nearly died.
2: Numerous news outlets report that Martin did in fact have a heart attack amidst the notoriously tumultuous filming of Francis Ford Coppola's Apocalypse Now. He was airlifted in a chopper to Manila for treatment. With his wife Janet by his side, he spent a month recovering before returning to the set as, in his words, a changed man.
15: It was a wake-up call, you know, that I realized that I needed to get balanced more. I was so egocentric and so career-oriented, and I needed to find a way to bring all the pieces back together. That's the best way I can explain it. And because I was so fragmentated, I was this person, I was this way with this person and that way with this person, and then with myself, I was so torn and divided. I was ineffective doing anything with family or career or anything. And I was not leading basically a very honest life, really a very dishonest life, frankly. And Janet, on the other hand, we married almost 20 years by then. was just always a straight, honest person. And I was, for me, honesty was a sometimes thing, you know. Mm-hmm. She couldn't count on me, but I could always count on her. And I decided after that wake-up call, I had to find a way to get to a level of understanding or freedom or honesty, whatever you want to call it. I don't think you can separate them. And so it really started to get clear when I went to India with Emilio in January of 81 to do a part on Gandhi. And I had been in some third world countries like the Philippines and Mexico and a few others that I saw horrible poverty, but I'd never seen institutionalized poverty like that. I mean, it was just so accepted, and there was so much. It was horrible. I mean, it was poverty on top of poverty. There was no end to it. It was generational, and it foreclosed the future. I was in a crowd at one point. They estimate about 1 million people in the opening scene of Gandhi's funeral.
2: Yeah.
15: And to just be a part of that enormous size of humanity, and that made a profound imprint on me. And I decided that I really needed to make an adjustment in my life. At any rate, I came home from India with a vacuum of what the next thing I would do. And so I'd gotten an offer to go to Paris and do this film. And so I started working on this little film. And I remember Sam Neill was in it. I was so impressed with his character. He was living at a hotel called the Hotel Lenix. And he said, you ought to come over there and see if you can get a room. And so I came over to this place. It was in the Left Bank. And he took me up and he showed me this magnificent, he had kind of a two-story room on the top of the hotel, this little tiny hotel on the Left Bank. And I said, wow, I'd like to go. And I went down in the desk and said, no, we don't have any rooms left. And he said, you can have mine. I said, oh, no. He said, I insist. And he did. He moved out and he insisted I move in, and I did. And it became, like, for me, a monastery.
2: Huh.
15: And I just loved this room. And it was like there was a skylight, and I'd wake up in the mornings, I'd order a cappuccino and a croissant, they'd bring the paper, and I'd read, and I'd run the terrace, and it was just, and I had all these books I had to read. And then one day, I was walking down the Rue Jacob, and I see a guy on the other side of the street, and he sees me, and we recognize each other instantly. And I said, Terry, is that you? And he said, Martin, is that you? I said, he's from Texas, you know, Oklahoma. I said, yeah. Well, what all are you doing here? I said, well, I'm doing a little film. I said, what are you doing here? He said, well, you know, you're just kind of, you know, reevaluating my life, and I've been remarried, and I'm living here, and I'm writing script and all that. And we started talking, and we talked for like the next 3 months, almost every day.
2: And this is Terrence Malick.
15: This is Terrence Malick.
2: Yeah.
15: He became, for lack of a better phrase, and I know he wouldn't approve of it, but he became like a spiritual advisor. He's a very, very deeply spiritual man, and Rhodes Scholar, of course. He spoke 4 languages and had this thirst for the spirituality that he lived, you know. He'd give me books to read all the time, endlessly. And we'd discuss the books after I read them. And the film that I was doing, I can't even remember the name, God forgive me, and I hope that Sam Neill will forgive me, but it was an annoyance. I had to go to work every day, every now and then, do a few days on the film, because I was so engaged in this revelatory reawakening of our friendship and the effect it was having on me. And the last book he gave me was The Brothers Karamazov.
2: Oh, my.
15: And I started reading it, and I could not stop reading it. And you know, pretty thick book, and I read it thoroughly in 5 or 6 days. And by the end of it, coincidentally, I had a day off. And I woke up the morning after I finished reading The Brothers Karamazov, and I said, well, I guess this is the day. And I walked from the Lenox Hotel on the Left Bank across the river and all the way over to the Right Bank to this church called St. Joseph. And it was serviced by these Redemptionist fathers from Ireland. So it was in English. And I had this intention that I needed to get back to my foundation. I needed to start living an honest life. For me, I wanted to return to the Catholic Church,
8: which had changed so drastically from the time I left it, you know, with Vatican II.
17: Yeah.
8: And I wanted to join the church that served human rights, social justice, and peace, and the Church of Mother Teresa and Dan Berrigan and Pope John the 23rd, who started the whole thing. And so I marched over there on May Day, 1981, and I found that church, and I banged on the door. It was around noon o'clock. And I banged on the door, and I banged again on the door. No answer, no answer, no answer. I finally, last ditch effort, roused somebody there, and I hammered on the door like Martin Luther must have done back in the day. And no answer. And so I walked down the steps. And by the time I got to the bottom of the steps, I heard the door fly open, and I look up, and there's that guy, that redemptionist priest. And he had a napkin, and he had a little food on his chin. And it was like I knew I had interrupted his lunch. He said, "What is it? What's going on?" I said, Father, I'm sorry to bother you. I haven't been to confession in many years, and I'd like to go to confession." And he looked at me, and something behind his eyes said, "You know, this is what I do for a living. You came to the right place, not to worry." And he said, "Can you come tomorrow? It's Saturday at noon o'clock, and we'll do that." And I said, "I'd be delighted." And he said, "Don't be late. I have a wedding at 1 o'clock. I said, "I won't." And that was it. I came back the next day at the appointed hour, and I was the only one in the church. Huh. It was stone empty. And I went in the box. He came out, and I went in the box. And I went to confession. And he gave me, and it's been a long time, and he gave me a penance. You know what confession is, right?
17: Yeah.
8: He gave me a penance. He said, "I want you to say one Our Father." And I said, "One Our Father?" And he said, "Yes." He said, "You haven't been gone that long that you've forgotten the Our Father." And I said, "No, I remember, and I'm just a little surprised." "Yeah, just say that, and I'll make a good act of contrition." And I did, and he left the box, and I walked out into the empty church. I burst into tears. I wept with a measure of joy that I had never experienced before. And it still moves me to talk about it, to remember it. I wept with such joy and such relief. And I was so happy to be home. I'd finally gotten back home.
2: 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Coming up, Martin shares stories about his peace activism and how he found the gift of compassion for himself. 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If you've been meaning to get around to this, today is the day. Here's how you can help.
0: 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I would imagine Lee C. Camp gives to Nashville Public Radio, which is where this show is based out of. It originally started as a show in 2008 called Token Show, and it has grown into a huge podcast and now this radio show, which we picked up back in January. We hope you like it. We hope you support it. I'm Nicholas Yu, the program director, joined by our Chief Advancement Officer, Sally Logan Walker.
18: Good afternoon. I really appreciated Lee highlighting our monthly sustainers. My husband and I have been monthly sustainers for quite a long time. And I can't tell you, I don't know if you have the same experience, Nick, how many people that I spent time with in the community, you know, last night I was at a TV football watching gathering, some friends outside, and at least two or three of the couples proudly reminded me that they are monthly sustainers with such proud, you know, with such pride. And I just love hearing it. And you can tell, you know, even a little as $5 a month makes a difference. So there's a place for everyone in this community to support our station.
0: There really is, and any level too, on top of that. There's no minimum, there's no maximum. I mean, if you're giving like $1,000 a month, I'm sure you're going to hear from you.
18: They are going to hear from me.
0: Yeah.
18: And I would look forward to hearing their why. I have been on a why listening tour, why NPR, why public radio, why Radio IQ. And I just, it's the best part of my job is to hear why people are supporting us.
0: I ask a very similar question, but when I, as the programmer, when I'm talking to people, I'm like, actually, it's more, my favorite question is if when I do meet people out there, they're like, I'm like, what do you like? But more importantly, what do you not like? What are we doing that's that you're not enjoying? And hit me with that. And I don't care how brutal it is, you know, because that's because it, effectively I work for you. I work for the listenership. So and the idea is that I'm always asking that because you are effectively by supporting this, taking ownership of this. And I'd like to hear from that. So we'd like to hear from you. I also asked that question because it's kind of going back to this segment with Martin Sheen. It's kind of like people's origin stories and their, you know, support of this station. What brought you here? What was the thing that kind of tipped you over from, you know, passive listener to active listener to, you know, actually get active and, you know, take, you know, become a part of the station? What did it?
18: Right. I think that's a great question to ask our listeners. You know, for me, it was just I listened every day as a young 20-year-old, believe it or not. And that's when I started. And I just felt like I had a social responsibility. It was the right thing to do, which is kind of like it reminds me of the show we're listening to, No Small Endeavor. He, you know, really explores like how to live a good life, right? And I think supporting my public radio station because I listen and I value and it's a service that I use every single day, that's inspired me and continues to inspire myself and my husband.
0: So the question back to you is what, not you, Sally, you listening, what inspires you? What is the thing that has inspired you? Is it this show? 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
2: Welcome back to No Small Endeavor, exploring what it means to live a good life. I'm Lee C. Camp. If you're just joining us, today we're joined by Martin Sheen talking about his return to his faith over some 40 years ago and his lifelong dedication to peace activism. So out of that then, you have a strong heritage in the Catholic tradition, yeah. Catholic social teaching then, yeah. That makes sense of your the way your activism is grounded, is inseparable from your faith going forward, right?
15: Exactly, yeah.
2: And you've been arrested, what, 60-something times in your social activism work?
15: I only started keeping count because of my age. I thought, I got a lot of work to do here. But I couldn't really separate any of the issues from whether it was homelessness or nuclearism, which was the... you know, the state religion, basically. You know, we were arming because we didn't trust God, and we were not nonviolent. We were extremely armed and dangerous, and nuclearism had to be confronted. And so I got involved in the anti-nuke movement through the Berrigans, basically. Yeah.
2: And you're very close friends with Dan Berrigan.
15: I was. He was my hero. Yeah.
2: For those who don't know much about Dan and Phil Berrigan, would you just very briefly give kind of a snapshot of some of their work?
15: Well, they were two Catholic priests. Dan Berrigan was a Jesuit, and his brother Phil was a Josephite. Phil was a World War II combat veteran.
2: I didn't remember that.
15: Yeah, he came home from the service and followed his vocation, was ordained, and he started serving in the South. The Josephites are basically in service to black Americans. That's their primary mission. And then Dan was a Jesuit and was a scholar and a poet and a very revered Jesuit. And they became friends with the birth of pacifism in the United States, really, in the modern era, from a monk in Kentucky, who is Thomas Merton. And they came together on it, and it culminated with the war in Vietnam. And they started early protests, burning of draft cards and so forth. The first confrontation they had with the draft board.
2: Catonsville.
15: They were the Catonsville Nine. And they went to prison. And Dan almost died in prison. Mm-hmm. And they were a great source of inspiration to a lot of us in the movement. And I remember something Dan said while he was awaiting, after he was captured and was on his way to prison. They had kind of a goodbye gathering for his friends and family and all. And Dan said, you know, the only way we're going to end this war is if we fill the prisons. That's the only way that the government is going to realize that this is going to end. We're going to end it. We're just not going to participate. And if it means that we have to protest and protest so that they put us in, let's fill the prisons and instead of the graveyards of Southeast Asia. Mm-hmm. And someone in the audience said, well, that's all well and good, Father Berrigan, for you to advocate our going to prison. We have children. What about our children? What's going to happen to our children if we go to jail? And Dan said, what's going to happen to them if you don't? That's where the truth lies, right? And so Dan and Phil had this peace and justice advocacy which crossed all the lines in the church and all areas of the culture, really, but specifically in the peace and justice movement within the Catholic Church. In 1981, shortly that summer after I'd reconverted in Paris. That summer, I was invited to come to New York to do a documentary with a very radical filmmaker named Emilio D'Antonio. He was making a film based on another action that the Berrigan brothers had led in the King of Prussia, Pennsylvania, where they barged into a General Electric plant there that builds and assembles the MX-12 missiles. And they banged on the nose cones of these missiles with hammers and poured their blood on them. They were fulfilling the prophecy of they shall beat their swords into plowshares and so forth. And so they called themselves the Plowshares. And Emilio D'Antonio got the trial record. They were all convicted, but they were on appeal, and he wanted to do a documentary. But he wanted the participants, the defendants, to play themselves, and he asked me to play the judge, Judge Kaufman. Well, I said, I would love to do that. So, I mean, you had the sense that, you know, when you're going to meet Dan Berrigan, after all you've heard about him, he's got to be at least 8 feet tall, right? Here was this very slight, very handsome, thin, kind of frail guy with this great energy and this magnificent sense of humor, and he was so funny. There was a story, I didn't see it, but I heard it, but he was speaking at a very conservative Catholic church, and he got up in the pulpit to speak, and there was an American flag on his right and the papal flag on his left, and he said, he looked at both of them and he said to the crowd, "Well, now I have a sense how Jesus felt being crucified between two thieves." Yeah, the Vatican didn't hold a lot of promise for Dan.
2: 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Coming up, Martin shares his story of sharing

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1: You can do that at radioiq.org by clicking the donate button or by giving us a call at 1-800-856-8900. I cannot help there in what Lee said is that I finished the story in my driveway and then he added with the engine off.
2: I know. It's like the best part of radio you can visualize, right? That's why we have these beautiful stories on our station day in and day out, because it helps you visualize. But he added that little extra visualization.
1: Well, and I say that because I've been, in my experience, so riveted by a story that I've sat there with the AC on and then realized I'd been listening for 15 minutes to 30 minutes after, and then was racked with guilt going like, do you know how much gas I just wasted? You know, think, I mean, I don't know. This is a total tangent, but I mean, I'm sure if you've been listening for a long time, you've had some sort of experience or, you know, I've let things burn before by accident because I was so, you know, riveted by a story.
2: I was late picking up our son from soccer practice because I sat in Kroger parking lot listening to David Litt's story called Have You Met Him Yet on the Moth.
1: Oh, my gosh.
2: And then I got a call from the coach. Where are you?
1: Okay, well, you win. I had a cop come up and knock on my door once.
2: Oh, okay, that's creep.
1: Yeah,
2: that's
1: but like, creep. Ding, ding, are you okay? And I was like, oh, I'm just listening to this. And like, I work for the local public radio station, and it went into this whole like tirade about that. We are way off topic.
2: But I'm going to get us back on because our good colleague, Jacob Chandler, who's a new corporate support representative, is here on Sunday sitting by the phone. So if you have had a moment, hopefully better than Nick and I's, but please call our phone number at 1-800-856-8900. Jacob would love to hear from you.
1: But it also speaks to the intimacy and the power of radio and storytelling. And it's something that you're not going to get anywhere else but here. And the beauty of it is that what I like about this is that it's random. It's not like I pick this audiobook to listen to. You don't know what story is going to come up next. And that's the beauty of it. And so it's always this kind of the next look around the corner of discovery, of interest, of ideas, of news. 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
2: Yeah. 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
1: Welcome back to No Small Endeavor, exploring what it means to live a good life. I'm Lee C. Camp. If you're just joining us, today we're joined by Martin Sheen, talking about his return to his faith over 40 years ago and his lifelong dedication to peace activism. Among numerous instances of civil disobedience, he was arrested with the likes of James Lawson, one of the architects of nonviolence in the American Civil Rights Movement, and Catholic peace activist John Deere, both of whom we've had on the show in their own episodes. And it was endearing to hear all three of them separately speak so fondly of each other. You end up in jail one day with Jim Lawson?
2: Yes.
1: Tell us that story?
2: I'm only reluctant because it sounds like I'm bragging, and I am.
1: Yeah.
2: I promise you. John and
1: I'm inviting you.
2: Okay. Yes, well, John and I were arrested. John Deere and I were arrested. We had belonged to a coalition of laity and clergy concerned here in Los Angeles against the war in El Salvador and Central America. And when the Jesuits were murdered, our protest became very intense. And we began to meet, and we formed a group called the Wednesday Morning Coalition of all of religious and laity concerned. Mostly Catholic, but not confined to Catholic. There were a lot of ministers and of all religions and rabbis who joined us. And we would assemble downtown in L.A. at La Placita and the little church there. And we would march to the federal courthouse and we would shut it down every Wednesday morning. Hmm. They'd see us coming. Then we were totally nonviolent, but we would, you know, it was a serious intent, but we came with great compassion and not without humor, and we would chain ourselves so they couldn't get in the doors. We'd get there before anybody else, you know, like 7 o'clock in the morning. And so, you know, by the time they were ready to open, they couldn't get the door. So they would arrest us, and went on for, you know, I remember I went to court finally for 13 arrests, you know, and I had to account for, and I couldn't remember having had that many. But anyway, on one of them, we ended up in the basement of that building, which was a holding cell for undocumented. And it was a huge room, and they had us all in there handcuffed and seated on the floor. We were required to seat on the floor. And John and I were sitting next to each other and on the floor, and our hands behind our backs, handcuffed. And the door would open every now and then. There was a huge room, and more people would be brought in and joined us, and by the whole room, rectangular room, was filled with all the protesters. And at one point, John said, "Hey, don't look now, but you see that guy over there?" I said, "Who's that?" He said, "The guy on the other side. I think that's James Lawson." I said, "Who?" He said, "Reverend James Lawson." And he told me the story of how Reverend Lawson led the protest in Memphis for the garbage strikers. And he encouraged Reverend King to come to Memphis. And they were very, very close friends. And that was their relationship, you know. And that he was the hero of Memphis and one of the great heroes of the nonviolent movement. And I said, "Oh, my God, that's him." Then I remembered seeing footage of him during the civil rights protests and so forth. And how close he was to Reverend King. And there he was, right across from us. And so, by and by, Reverend Lawson inched his way up the wall with his hands behind his back, and he was kind of stretching there and trying to, you know, get more comfortable. And the guard came in and said, you get down, on the floor. You're not allowed to stand up now. Get down on the floor." And he said, "I'm sorry." I said, "I'm talking to you, mister. You get your ass on the floor, and the quicker the better." And he said, "Please listen to me. I'm having a great deal of pain in my shoulders, and my hands are numb, and I can't sit on the floor anymore. So respectfully, I'm going to stand." He said, "Mister, I'm telling you for the last time, you better get your ass on the floor and do it now." Again, I have to tell you, seriously, I'm in a lot of pain. Please forgive me. I don't mean to disobey your rules here, but I cannot. And there was a silence, and then there was a palpable concern about what was the next move. Everybody, there was dead silence. You could hear people breathing, but nobody was talking. And the Reverend Lawson was leaning on the wall. He had his head back up and his eyes were closed. And I thought, oh my God, that is the bravest thing I've ever seen in my life. And the guy came back in and he had some other officers with him. And he said, there he is. And he said, mister, I'm telling you for the last time, you better get your ass back on the floor. We're not fooling around. And he said, again, I have to tell you, I'm in a great deal of pain, and I'd appreciate it if you'd let me stand. They started coming at him, and I inched up the wall. And they said, what do you think you're doing, mister? You better get your ass back down. And I said, the bravest thing I ever said in my life, I said, I'm standing with the preacher. And the whole room got up. And everybody said, I'm standing with the preacher. And the guards got flabbergasted and angry and started yelling and left and slammed the door. So that was my introduction to him, and my gratitude to him is enormous. I saw the kind of courage he had, and I thought, my God, he was in the middle of Memphis, and his dear friend was shot down, King, and he was with those workers saying, I am a man. And he was there years before.
1: Yeah, when I saw him last Sunday, He lit up when I told him I was going to get to see you. So let me shift to another thing I want to raise with you, and I think it's related to what we've been discussing. But I want to go to the West Wing just a second.
2: Okay.
1: I think that my favorite scene, and I'm not just flattering you, but it's my favorite scene from television is the scene you do, President Bartlett does in the West Wing in the National Cathedral.
2: Okay. Yeah. Mm-hmm.
1: And it seems to me that that scene encapsulates what people of faith at some point so often come to, not in spite of their faith, but because of their faith, when they're so frustrated at the brokenness of the world.
2: Yeah, okay.
1: Well,
2: yeah.
1: For those who haven't seen it, we'll note a link to it in the show notes so people can go watch it. I watched it again last night, and I must say that I kind of flinched several times watching it, because it's so, I mean, the president is, you know, he's so angry and profane.
2: Yeah.
1: And because of his grief, and then lights a cigarette and drops it on the floor and stomps it out in the middle of the National Cathedral. But what does that kind of scene mean for you as a human being? Or did it mean much to you when you
2: did
1: that scene?
2: It did, yeah. When I first came back to the church, there was a priest here, God rest him, Father Bud Kaiser, who was a Paulist father, and their mission is to reach the non-Catholic world. And so he had a mission here in Los Angeles, St. Paul's Church, and he founded a little film company, and they produced a series called Insight. And there were these little half-hour morality plays, so forth, that he had Sunday morning time, you know, they'd give him. And so I became very close to him, and he became a great inspiration. I remember when I came back to the church, I went to see him, and I told him I'm back. And he said, this is just the honeymoon. You don't know what you're in for. And he was right. but he told me once that he would do that every so often, that he would get so frustrated with what he was trying to do with his life, and they just didn't seem to be getting anywhere, and God was not helping out. Thank you very much. And so he would lock up the church, literally, and have it out with God. Huh. How could you do this to me? I mean, he's like Job, you know? And so I thought of that. And so when I got the script, I thought, oh my God, this is what this guy is doing. He's going to have it out with God. I didn't have any hesitation doing it. And I learned it by rote. And when we got to the theater, I remember doing the master in one take.
1: Oh,
2: and I remember,
1: really?
2: Yeah, and after we did it, I went over just to, you know, relax a little bit in the dark. And Aaron Sorkin came over, and he just said, "Thank you." That's all he said. He said, and it was just like he didn't expect to say it. He didn't realize the power of the scene. Mm. He's not Catholic, you know, and that's all he could say to me. He just said, "Thank you." Mm. And it was like he didn't realize how powerful it was. And I don't think any of us did.
1: Yeah. Well, we've got to get you out of here because you're on your way to Mass. Yeah. But so the last quick question.
2: Okay.
1: What's the Eucharist mean for you? You do this regularly, I take it.
2: Ooh.
1: So,
2: yeah.
1: You know,
2: I was just at a funeral this morning, and the Eucharist, I think it comes from the Greek word, is it celebration?
1: Giving of thanks.
2: Thanksgiving, Well, it's so deeply personal. Just focusing on that, the prayer before communion is the most powerful. I barely can get it out. It's like, "Lord, I am not worthy that you should enter under my roof, but only say the word, and my soul shall be healed." And I say that so personally and so needfully and honestly. And it's like, you know, you've called me here, and I've come to see you again. And it's deeply, I'm very curious about how people pray. What do you see? What do you feel? How do you get there? Is it satisfying? And what keeps you coming back, you know? For me, it's part of the community. You can't do it alone, and you shouldn't. You should worship together. But there, you bring all of yourself. You bring your family, your history, your health, your brokenness, your own personal brokenness. And I began to realize how important it is to recognize that the only way, it seems to me, that God can get in is through the broken parts, because that's when we're open. And so our brokenness is really a blessing. So it's blessed brokenness. And it's like, here comes the healing. And it's like, wow, you know. I just celebrate my blessed brokenness. And I say, and like that hymn, "Here I am, Lord. That's all I can bring today. Today I had a fight with so-and-so. Today I had I trashed so-and-so. Today I refused to accept somebody. Someday I was unkind. Today I did this, I did that, I did that." And I bring all that, and I say, "You know everything about me, and so do I." Hmm. "It's not just known to you. I know it too. I'm broken. Fix me," which is one of my favorite hymns. Hmm. "Fix me. Hmm. I'm broken." There you have it.
1: Been talking to Martin Sheen here at his home in Malibu. Thank you for your hospitality and your and your generosity with
2: Thank
1: us
2: you.
1: Today. Thank you.
2: It takes one to know one. I'm delighted to meet you.
1: Delighted to meet you. Thank
2: Thanks
1: you so much.
2: Much. Peace be with you, brother.
1: Peace be with you, brother.
2: Thank you.
1: You've been listening to No Small Endeavor and our interview with internationally acclaimed actor and activist Martin Sheen. 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Christy Bragg, Jacob Lewis, Carriott Harmon, Jason Cheesley, Sophie Byard, Kate Hayes, Mary Evelyn Brown, and Audrey Griffith. Our theme song was composed by Tim Lauer. 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
5: Good afternoon, Nick. That has been you got some fun music for my background. Thank you.
4: That's Dorothy Ashby.
5: That was kind of fun. That was just so... wonderful to hear Martin Sheen in a way that we've never heard him, right? We're used to watching him and being in awe of his acting skills, but that was such an in-depth look at a man who was truly trying to live a good life. And he found a new path, and he's been living pretty faithfully to that, and it's very admirable, and I just never realized that he was such a good man. Speaking of good people, let's give a shout out to some people that have made some recent gifts. Karen in Roanoke, who shared that listening and learning throughout the day with public radio couldn't be without it. She's thankful for our integrity and the balance in reporting the news. So thank you, Karen. Richard in Roanoke, best reliable information available, bar none. And Robin in Willis, Virginia. I'm not sure where Willis is. Maybe we can look that up later. Thank you, Robin. And she shared that she very much enjoys the new programs, new to her. Hoot and Holler and Away with Words. Have been enjoying for a while. Wait, Wait, Don't Tell Me in the Moth. Keep up the good work of Information Without Bias. Thank you so much. Thank you, Robin. And let's talk about the little sweepstakes package for Hoot and Holler, Nick.
4: So that ends in 2 hours.
5: Right.
4: So we do have a sweepstakes on right now that gets you, the Hoot and Holler 10th anniversary show is sold out, but it does get you two tickets to that, as well as to make it available for people outside of Roanoke, a hotel room at the
5: Fire Station One
4: Fire Station
5: in downtown Roanoke.
4: Boutique Hotel, which I looked up and it looks beautiful.
5: It is.
4: And then dinner downstairs at Stock Bistro and Bar. And that is, it just donate. I mean, legally, you don't have to give anything. You can give us a call and just put your name down. But we do help you hope you support the station since you're here. You know, listening to that bit, I echo that. Martin Sheen, I have no idea he was doing all of that. But I have had someone once tell me, like, I give because it's my own form of activism.
5: Yeah.
4: In a way. You know, it's my little bit of it. They, you know, I'm like, activism for what? And they're like, for just information. That's what I do. And they kind of put their fists up and I went, oh, thank you. That's really neat. You know,
5: Some people give because they just feel like it's a duty. You know, there's so many people that probably are listening and feel like they do not have the means. 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
8: 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I'm Alzo Slade, your judge and scorekeeper. 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
9: 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Wow.
10: We do have a great show for you today. Later on, we're going to be talking to the Pulitzer Prize-winning novelist Hernan Diaz. But first, the U.S. House of Representatives, this is true, just passed a law requiring car manufacturers to include AM radios in all the new cars going forward. That is a true thing. As you might expect, this was very popular with the older members of Congress. In fact, for this vote, Mitch McConnell came back to life. There's no law requiring you to call in and play our games, but we hope you do anyway. The number is 1-888-WAIT-WAIT. That's 1-888-924-8924. Now let's welcome our first listener contestant. Hi, you're on Wait, Wait, Don't Tell Me.
11: Hi, this is Katie from Nashville, Tennessee.
10: Hey, Katie from Nashville, Tennessee. Can I just play on stereotypes and assume you're in the music business?
11: I am not. I am a bartender, so we
10: that is music
11: going.
10: Business adjacent.
8: Right. Close enough.
10: Yeah, yeah. You don't. You're not a musician, but you've thrown a lot of them out of your establishment.
11: One or two. Yeah.
10: Yeah, yeah. Well, Katie, welcome to the show. Let me introduce you to our panel. First up, she's a writer and comedian who most recently wrote for Clean Slate, which you can see on Prime. It's Shantira Jackson.
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10: Next, a comedian whose first collection of essays and drawings, With Whom I Am Well Pleased, is now available for pre-order from Keiko Press. It's Adam Burke.
13: Hello, Katie.
11: Hi, Adam.
13: Hi.
10: And making her debut on this panel, she's the comedian you can catch on her show, Nervous Laughter, every month at the Lincoln Lodge right here in Chicago. Please welcome Sam Rocha.
14: Hello. Hi, Katie.
10: So, Katie, you're going to play Who's Alzo this time. Alzo Slade is going to read for you three quotations from this week's news. If you can correctly identify or explain two of them, you will win our prize. 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You ready to go?
11: I'm ready.
10: All right. Here's your first quote. It is an answer we got from Google Gemini.
8: It does not currently have the capability to destroy humanity.
10: Now, Gemini is perhaps a little biased here, considering how many humans are sounding the alarm this week that what might destroy humanity?
11: That would be artificial intelligence.
10: Yes, AI. It's a little distressing when we asked Google Gemini, are you going to kill us all? And we got that answer because it stressed that it doesn't currently have the capability and added a little sad face emoji. The confusing thing is that the people warning us about AI are the people who are making AI. The CEO of Anthropic is basically like, we got to stop this. Does anybody know anybody at Anthropic? Are you worried, guys?
14: I am worried about it. I worry about it every time I walk outside and I see those Coco robots. I don't know if we're familiar with those things,
10: yeah.
14: But they're the
10: These are the little delivery robots.
14: The delivery guys, and they trick you because they look cute at first. They put human faces on them with eyes and
10: yes.
14: a mouth, and they'll give it a name, too.
10: Yeah. Yeah. Yeah.
15: Well, they've been doing this thing now where they do, like, ethnic names. I saw one named Natasha.
13: Yeah.
10: Natasha.
15: Yeah. I saw one named Latasha and one named Manuel, and I was like, what are we doing? What's the deal?
13: Yeah, Ranjiv almost broke my leg.
15: I was like, you can't get me.
13: I don't know. That's what I say. I was noticing that thing about the ethnic name. Is that better or worse?
15: It's worse.
13: It should all be Anglo-Saxon names, right?
15: Yeah, it should all be white people names.
10: And it's weird because
15: only Dave should have to be scared to cross traffic to bring somebody Chick-fil-A.
10: You know what's even worse? They're robots. Uh-huh. They're not humans, but somehow the ones with ethnic names are still being paid less.
15: Yeah. I know Latasha. Latasha is working hard.
12: And it wasn't supposed to destroy all of us. It was just supposed to destroy musicians, writers, editors, teachers, doctors, lawyers, programmers, and actors.
8: I know a few podcasters that could destroy
12: it. Exactly.
13: You know, Bill Gates wrote a 6,000-word essay about how AI is going to destroy. I didn't read it. I had ChatGPT summarize it.
12: What was the summary?
13: ChatGPT said, Bill says it's going to be fine.
12: Yeah. Don't worry. All right, Katie, here is your next quote.
8: Sports, sports, sports, sports, sports.
12: That, as I'm sure you knew, was Sydney Sweeney, the actress and model who appeared in a controversial viral ad for a company that lets you bet on what?
11: Oh, I'm going to have to think real hard, but I'm guessing sports.
12: Yes, sports. The ad features a naked Sydney Sweeney holding sports equipment in strategic places and saying the word sports a bunch of times. It's caused backlash from tons of female athletes who say it's demeaning. And it kind of is. It is strange to find myself saying, I expected better from you, online casino.
15: I know that people are upset about her being naked and holding things. I'm upset because she really has never played a sport. Because nobody who has ever played softball ever wants to be naked while they're
12: right.
15: doing it.
12: Right.
15: Mm-hmm. You're not gonna slide home with no pants on.
13: You can also tell she doesn't play sports by the way she says the word sports. Like
12: sports.
13: She had never heard it before and doesn't know what any of the objects she's holding are. Like, this is a weird plate. You know?
12: Well, it has apparently worked. This ad for this Australian sports betting site has gotten 50 million views already, and that's fantastic marketing for a betting website whose name I assume is like footballboobs.com. I have no idea.
14: She was like on a basket at one point.
12: Yeah, she was sitting on a basket.
14: That was physically
15: a basketball
14: impressive.
15: Rim, you guys.
14: A rim.
15: Yeah, a basketball rim. Because mm-hmm. if you don't know sports, you'll think she's just on a basket. We got to be specific
12: That's
15: around
12: true.
15: Here.
12: That's
15: sports,
12: true.
15: Sports, sports, sports.
12: That's true. Sports, sports, sports, sports. All right, Katie, your last quote is a restaurant goer talking about why a certain weekend tradition has lost its appeal to just about everyone.
8: I associate it with oversized portions, mediocre food, and an entire afternoon disappearing.
12: So what is finally going away?
11: Oh, gosh, I feel like I should know this, serving food for a living, but can I get a hint?
12: No more like Eggs Benedict bars and a menu of Bloody Marys.
11: Brunch?
12: Yes, brunch. This week, the Wall Street Journal officially declared the death of brunch. People are tired. What, are you upset with me because they didn't, like, you know, ease you into that bad news? I didn't start by saying brunch is very ill. We're not quite sure.
13: That guy
12: shocked you with it. I'll be right. I was insensitive.
13: That guy's name is literally Eggs Benedict.
12: So this week, the Wall Street Journal did officially declare the death of brunch. People are tired of waiting in the long lines. People want to eat healthier. And then, of course, there is the challenge of getting those tankers of hollandaise sauce safely through the Strait of Hormuz. Are you guys brunch fans? Will you be?
15: I am a brunch fan, but I will say this is from the Wall Street Journal,
12: yes.
15: which I guess is really known for brunch reviews.
12: Yeah.
15: Like, I appreciate the source, but I can't take it seriously. I need a blog from a drag queen to tell me that brunch is dead. I need Trixie Mattel to tell me brunch is dead before I believe it.
13: I like they're going to start calling it what it is, drunk at 2 in the afternoon.
12: Well, that's the thing.
13: I also love, I mean, because a big thing at brunches was the Bloody Mary bar.
12: Yeah.
13: Which was so clever, which was just the bartenders going, we do not want to make you drinks.
12: Yeah.
13: Just do it yourself. It's basically self-checkout for alcoholics.
12: Alzo, how did Katie do in our quiz?
8: Katie is a winner. She got all of them right.
12: Congratulations, Katie.
11: Thank you.
12: We'll stop by your bar the next time we're in Nashville.
11: We'd love to have you.
10: It'd be great. Thank you so much, Katie. Take care.

0: Okay, panel, it is time for you to answer some questions about this week's news. Sam, this week we learned about yet another new stress on marriages these days. It's wives having to make sure their husband has what?
1: Has the right layout of the kitchen. You know how they don't know where anything is?
0: Yeah.
1: You hear this.
0: Yeah, you hear this about husbands. We just don't know where anything is.
1: Okay, I know that's not the right answer. But
2: we can ask for a hint now.
1: Okay.
0: Wives and mothers are often arranging play dates for their kids, so.
1: A friend?
0: Yes. They're trying to get their husband's friends. If you think about it, it makes sense. Have you ever met a friend's husband and you thought, maybe he's really funny when it's just the two of them? You're not alone. According to The Cut, more and more women are having a hard time socializing their husbands. Apparently, as marriages progress, wives put in extra effort to maintain their friendships, while husbands just find more things to do in the basements.
3: I don't think you needed a study to say that it's hard to be friends with men. That'd just be wasting money.
0: So one psychologist put it, in addition to things like housekeeping, women also have to take on, quote, man-keeping, basically managing their husband's social lives like they were a toddler. So good news, honey, you're going over to Ryan's house on Friday, and Rebecca said you should bring your iPad.
2: I feel like this is just the wife saying, get your ass out of the house.
4: Yeah.

0: Coming up, our panelists regret buying something they saw on TV. It's our Bluff the Listener game. Call 1-888-WAIT-WAIT to play. We'll be back in a minute with more of Wait Wait Don't Tell Me from NPR.
1: That's right. It's Wait Wait Don't Tell Me on Radio IQ. Good afternoon. It's Bill Trefiro here with you, along with Nick Yee, the program director here at Radio IQ. And it is the Fall Fun Drive. We're so glad to have you with us. It has been a wonderful day. And if you've listened for the last little bit, it's been incredible shows. I mean, we heard from Martin Sheen about his spirituality. Now we're shifting over to some fun and entertainment, maybe even poking fun at the news of the day. Here with Wait, Wait, Don't Tell Me, we've got a great lineup coming up that includes Hoot and Holler Radio, which we're all excited about. It's the, if you haven't heard it, it's kind of the moth radio of Appalachia. You know, so great stories, powerful stuff. Yeah, I mean, that's our short pitch for it.
2: I think it's more fun than the moth, but then...
1: Well, yeah, I mean, yeah.
2: Anyway.
1: It's Appalachia. 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As I mentioned, in studio with me is our program director, Nick Yee. Good afternoon, Nick.
2: So we've been kind of saying this a lot this morning, but because it's ending soon, the sweepstakes for the Hoot and Holler are live right now. So Hoot and Holler joined up with this station in January. It just so happens to be also the 10-year anniversary of the live show. They're doing a performance to celebrate that on October 22nd at the Grand Inn Theater in Roanoke. Thing is, it sold out almost immediately.
1: Oh, as they all do.
2: As they always do. So we're able to get to squeeze Lee, the host, for two tickets. So we get to give away those two tickets.
1: Yep.
2: And I'm not even going to get to go to this. So two tickets are available, and it comes with, to make it available for everybody in the listening audience, it comes with a one-night stay for two at the Fire Station One Boutique Hotel in downtown Roanoke, and dinner downstairs of that at Stock Bistro and Bar. Anybody who gives up to 3 p.m. today is automatically entered. If you're already—
1: Into
2: the drawing. If you are already a giver of the station, you're automatically entered. You don't have to give anything else. And of course, legally, we have to say no donation is needed to enter.
1: Right. You can't call up and just ask to be entered.
2: And just enter. And that's fine too. But we do hope you support it if you're already listening to the station and support shows like Wait, Wait, Don't Tell Me. I mean, they just ripped on Sydney Sweeney.
1: I know, right.
2: I mean, you know, being naked for a sports betting company. You know, and, you know, I love Wait, Wait, Don't Tell Me because you have to be turned on to what's going on out there to actually get the joke.
1: Right.
2: And so it rewards your knowledge and actually listening to the station. But then at the same time, they turn it around and they completely poke fun. They gleefully poke the bear.
1: Yeah, oh,
2: especially
1: absolutely.
2: Their parent organization, which is NPR. Which,
1: like Peter Siegel telling us he had breaking news that brunch was dead.
2: Yeah, I mean, things like that. So we hope you get a chuckle of it. You know, Wait, Wait is one of the most popular hours that we have at the station. It's also, they know it, one of the most expensive because they know how popular they are. So we ask you
1: I blame
2: to help.
1: Paula Poundstone.
2: I blame Peter Siegel. 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
7: NPR and WBEZ Chicago, this is Wait, Wait, Don't Tell Me, the NPR News Quiz. I'm Alzo Slade. We're playing this week with Adam Burke, Shantira Jackson, and Sam Rocha. And here again is your host at the Studebaker Theater in Chicago, Illinois, Peter Sagal.
8: Thank you, Alzo. Thank you, everybody. Thank you all. Right now it's time for the Wait, Wait, Don't Tell Me Bluff the Listener game. Call 1-888-WAIT-WAIT to play our game on the air. Hi, you are on Wait, Wait, Don't Tell Me.
9: Howdy.
8: Howdy. Who's this?
9: This is Christopher Richard from Chicago, Illinois.
8: Hey! Where do you live? Are you close by? We could wait and you can come down and we'll do this in person.
9: I know. It'd be nice, but I'm way up north in Rogers Park.
8: Oh, okay. Well, what do you do in the greatest city in the world?
9: I am a singer and voice teacher.
8: No, really? That is great.
9: Yeah.
8: Let me ask you something. And I'm asking for myself. Is there anybody who sings so badly, naturally, that you simply could never help them learn to do it correctly?
9: No, I think everybody can sing well. Just with a little love and training.
10: That really split the room. Did you notice
8: that? Yeah, I did that, yeah.
10: Half of the people in here were like, no, they can't.
8: I was tempted to try to prove you wrong, but these people are having a good time. Why ruin it? Well, it's very nice to have you on the show, Christopher. You're going to play our game in which you have to tell truth from fiction. Alzo, what's Christopher's topic?
7: As seen on TV, unfortunately.
8: So many things can go wrong when you buy something that's advertised on TV. I ordered a scrub daddy, but it was no more emotionally available than my regular daddy.
9: Yeah.
8: Well, this week, television retail giant QVC sold something that required a pretty major apology. Our panelists are going to tell you about it. Pick the real one and get the waiter of your choice in your voicemail. You ready to play?
9: All right.
8: Let's hear first from Shantira Jackson.
11: We are currently in the thick of fall wedding season, so the QVC channel, aka Quality, Value, and Convenience, decided to offer a special flower bouquet called the Fall Explosion. The thought being that if you can't make it to a wedding in person, you can still have a blast celebrating the newlyweds by sending them a gift chock full of dahlias, marigolds, and other fall favorites. Each bouquet was meant to knock your socks off. The problem is that all of the delivery people were given a script to recite upon arrival, showing up announcing, "Hey, I got a special explosion in the box for the bride-to-be." With one delivery guy going as far as saying, "Be careful when you open that, it's the bomb." Needless to say, there were many reports of potential bomb threats throughout suburban neighborhoods. The head honchos at QVC quickly issued an apology, stating that when it comes to flowers, sometimes they get it wrong. And to make it up to customers that were affected, they promised that if you call right now in the next 10 minutes, you can get two pairs of jeggings for the price of one.
8: The fall flower explosion freaks out some of its recipients. Your next QV apology comes from Adam Burke.
12: time was when Halloween decorations were simple. Cute cobwebs made from asbestos and real spiders. But there's been a recent escalation in over-the-top ghostly decor, whether it's giant anatomically correct skeletons or one of those life-size motion-activated animatronics, which have literally scared the crap out of me. But the latest decoration innovation is less creepy and more, well, creepy. Meet Jabberin' Jack, an animated talking pumpkin that spits out 40 seasonally themed quips and different scary songs at passersby. But according to a woman on TikTok, one tune hidden in Jack's repertoire gave her the wrong kind of shivers. The pumpkin starts by explaining how this villainous facade is just because I'm shy. Come closer. Before he tells you he'll spoil you with my roasted pumpkin seeds and asks, how would you like to scream all night? Apart from being the only recorded instance of a white lady objecting to something pumpkin-related and spicy, the saucy, squashy serenade have generated many complaints, prompting apologies from both manufacturer Mindscope and TV retailer QVC. NPR reached out to Jabberin' Jack for comment, but his response isn't suitable for broadcast.
8: Jabberin' Jack, the dirty singing pumpkin, your last home shopping sorry comes from Sam Rocha.
13: When Shirley Robinson saw blouses for sale during the 10th hour of her QVC marathon, she knew she had to have one. So she used her cell phone to call the number on the screen. Then her house phone rang. She went to pick it up, and she was on the other side. After a full minute of going, hello, this is Shirley. No, this is Shirley. I want to buy that blouse. No, I want to buy that blouse. She realized that QVC had projected her phone number on the screen. QVC blamed it on a graphics department error, saying the number was right, but the font made the sixes look like fives, confirming, as we'd all feared, that Pacifico brushstroke is simply too whimsical for a professional setting. For the rest of the day, Shirley fielded calls from people trying to buy a blouse. At first, she was annoyed, and then she saw it as a business opportunity. QVC has since apologized for the mix-up, but not before Shirley sold her entire wardrobe.
8: All right, these are your choices from Shantira, the poorly marketed fall explosion floral bouquet, from Adam Burke, the dirty singing pumpkin Jabberin' Jack, or from Sam, because they posted a woman's home phone number as the number to order, she ended up calling herself to buy a blouse. Which of these is the real story of a mistake on a home shopping channel?
9: I feel like I want to go with the pumpkin.
8: Okay.
9: Yeah.
8: All right. You're gonna go.
9: We're gonna go with the pumpkin.
8: You're gonna go with the pumpkin. Great. Well, to bring you the real story, well, what can I say? Listen to this.
14: How would you like to scream all night?
8: That was
15: scary.
8: Jabberin' Jack itself. The pumpkin sold on QVC, singing its freaky little song. Congratulations, Christopher. You got it right. You earned a point for Adam just for telling the truth. You've won our prize, the voice of your choice, in your voicemail. Thank you so much for playing with us today.
9: Thank you so much. It's been really fun.
8: It's been great, Christopher. Thank you.
16: I'm sorry. So sorry.
8: And now the game we call Not My Job. A handful of authors, of course, have won a Pulitzer Prize, but as far as we know, there is only one winner who can say their novel is the reason Dua Lipa met her husband. That author is Hernan Diaz, whose new novel, Ply, is out this month, and he joins us now. Hernan Diaz, welcome to Wait, Wait, Don't Tell Me. So obviously we're going to start with this. It is true, in fact, that Dua Lipa first bonded with her now husband over your book Trust, right?
17: It is true. I think it's actually one of the first pictures they exchanged was the cover of the book.
8: Because she's well known for her literary enthusiasm, this guy who she had never said, oh, Dua Lipa, what are you reading? And she said, Trust, and he said, me too, and off they went. But the question
17: I think the line was, oh, we're on the same page.
8: Oh.
7: That's some sexy talk right there.
8: No, that is.
17: I heard it from the man himself. And, you know, as a writer, I'm now married, but I was kind of jealous.
8: Yeah. Oh, sure. Yeah, sure. I mean, okay, so they bonded over over your book, but are you sure they both liked it?
17: There is nothing that brings people more closely together than dislikes.
8: There you are. It's true. Either way, you're happy.
7: They bought the book.
8: Yeah, it's true. I read this amazing story that I had not known about how your first book came to be published, which is that you sent it to a small press, nonprofit in Minneapolis, that was basically running a contest, submit your manuscript and we'll publish the one we like best? Was it like that?
17: Yeah, that's pretty close. I've been writing my entire life, but I had an extremely hard time getting published. I was published in my late 40s. I was already completely bald. And
8: I'm sorry, what's wrong with that?
7: He's saying there's hope for your next book.
8: It was true that, thank you, and it was true that the genius could only emerge once there was no hair in the way.
17: Exactly.
8: So anyway, so go on.
17: Yeah, so this independent publisher had one day a year of open submissions. I, needless to say, did not have an agent, but I was ready, and I think they capped it at 600 or 800 submissions, which only took a matter of hours, you know, to reach that limit. And I was ready that morning and sent it. And on 4th of July weekend, I heard back from the publisher, and they wanted to publish the book, which was In the Distance, which is not my first novel. I have drawers full of manuscripts, but that was the one that got published first.
8: Wow. Yeah. And so, and people may know that your first published novel was a finalist for the Pulitzer Prize, which is quite extraordinary for a first novel. And one, I always like asking this of authors who struggled for a long time before they were finally discovered for their talent. Do you ever run into the many people who like turned you down and sent you rejection notes, you know, and sort of smile in a winning way?
17: I do. My favorite moment is when they go, "So very nice to meet you," and I go, "Actually, we've already met."
8: I wonder, though, since you were able to pursue your art with such passion for what you were doing in isolation just for yourself, is it actually harder now that you're an award-winning, acclaimed novelist who everybody expects great things from?
17: Parts of it are harder, but I also know the other side of this, of writing in complete solitude, in this kind of solipsistic madness of and keeping going despite the world telling you to please stop. And I think I prefer these challenges to the ones I had before.
8: We also read that for all of this writing, including all those novels that didn't get published and now the novels that have been published to acclaim, you've used the same pen for 20 years?
17: This pen?
8: That pen!
17: It's here, yes. An old professor of mine gave it to me, I want to say, almost 30 years ago now. I'm 52, so maybe a little less, actually. But yeah, it's still this pen.
8: What would happen if you lost it?
17: So much RAM in my head is devoted to the pen and to that question, what would happen if I lost it? I think I would move over to my second favorite pen, which is, do you guys know, I don't have one in the proximity, do you guys know those Bic pens with four colors?
8: Oh, yeah. I grew up with that.
17: I think that is the most the human race is capable of.
8: Right.
17: When we invented that pen, and I love those.
8: That might help your art, because you'd be like, well, this character's getting angry. I guess I'm changing to red. I have one more question for you before we get to our game, and that's, as I indicated, one of the things that makes you stand out, I think, as an author of literary fiction is how different your books are. So your first published novel, In the Distance, is a Western, or it's set in the Western United States in those days. As I said, Trust is early 20th century New York financiers in Europe. Ply, set in the far future, very sort of science fiction-y, speculative. What's your next genre? Have you considered, for example, romantasy?
17: It's gonna have so many dragons, Peter.
12: That's just a good title, so many dragons.
8: Yes. All right, hear me out. Dragons, but they play hockey and
12: actually heated rivalry.
8: Exactly. Well, Hernan Diaz, it is an absolute pleasure to talk to you. And we have invited you here to play a game we're calling...
7: You wrote ply, but what do you know about two ply?
8: Yes, your novel is a single ply. We're going to ask you about something that, if you can afford it, comes in two ply, toilet paper.
17: I am determined to lose.
8: All right. I think for a writer of your dignity and seriousness, there really is no other acceptable choice. But we're going to ask you three questions about toilet paper. Get two of those questions right. You win a prize for one of our listeners. Also, who is Hernan Diaz playing for?
7: Peach Schwartz of Forest Park, Illinois.
8: That's not far from here, so here we go. Here's your first question. Toilet paper really took off in the United States over the last 150 years or so. In fact, it was very important for the rise of Sears Roebuck Company. How so? Was it A, their first wildly successful product was, quote, Sears cotton spools for your stool? B, the founder of the company, Richard Sears, was using an envelope as TP and said to himself, well, why not mail everything? Or C, their famous catalogs were widely prized as toilet paper?
17: I'm going to go with A.
8: You're going to go with A. Sears, remember, he said he wanted to get it wrong. And I'm going to honor that. Your choice is A. I'm afraid it was C, in fact. So many people used it as toilet paper that when they went in the 30s from plain paper to glossy, thousands of people wrote in to complain. Here's your second question. The Northern Tissue Company, back in 1935, started advertising their new innovation in the space. Toilet paper that was what? A, ethically sourced, B, lovingly abrasive, or C, splinter-free?
17: Again, A.
8: It was, in fact, C, splinter-free. Last question. Some people are serious about their toilet paper, including which of these? A, the late drug lord Pablo Escobar, who had his woven from silk by a private seamstress. B, the New York Jets, who ahead of an NFL game in London shipped over 350 rolls of toilet paper for the team's use. Or C, Canadian Prime Minister Mark Carney, who is required by law to use both toilet paper and papier toilette every time.
17: I'm going to stick with A.
8: You're going to stick with A. No, the real answer was B. The New York Jets, they had been told the British toilet paper was really thin, so they brought their own. Also, how did one of the leading literary lights of our time do in our quiz?
7: He preserves his dignity by doing terribly. 0 out of 0.
8: I think, honestly,

0: I love you, Dua Lipa.
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0: That's right. It's the Fall Fun Drive. Bill Trefiro, Nick Yee here with you on the Fall Fun Drive, having too much fun listening to Wait, Wait, Don't Tell Me. As I'm sure you listen every weekend, it's a lot of fun. It breaks up the seriousness of and the weight of the world today. We cover pretty weighty issues, but we know how to laugh at ourselves too. And that is the best part of Wait, Wait, Don't Tell Me and some of these programs that really both inform but make you laugh as well.
1: You know, here's my thing. Wait, don't tell me. The Bluff the Listener game, which I've gotten it a few times.
0: Yeah.
1: But the irony is, with the news cycle, what it is today. They could all be true. And that's why, I wonder if it's harder to be a writer right now for, Wait, Wait, Don't Tell Me, or The Simpsons or something like that. Or is it easier? And the idea that, what is that line? Sometimes truth is stranger than fiction.
0: Uh-huh.
1: And right now, in this topsy-turvy world that we live in, it's getting weirder. But at the same time, I'm really, really grateful for shows I'm grateful for the news that we do. I'm grateful for fact-based news that lets you decide and figure things out with, free of any, spin and all of that. But I'm also grateful for the humor that comes out of it and pokes fun at it. And if you feel the same way, help support it. 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
0: One of the things, and you mentioned this earlier, that I love most about Wait, Wait, Don't Tell Me is it even pokes fun at us here at Public Radio. We have to have a sense of humor.
1: Yeah.
0: It gets us through it. And you get that too. Help support the poking of the bear.
1: When they make fun of public radio, when especially NPR, that's my favorite part. Where they, blatantly bite the hand that feeds them. That's my favorite part of Wait, Wait, Don't Tell Me. And they do that without flinching. Unapologetically making fun of their own company. And I love that. It's like The Simpsons making fun of Fox.
0: Right.
1: It's literally I don't care. Everybody, everybody's a victim here, and I just think that's wonderful. But the idea is that it's also really witty, too.
0: Peter's great at that.
1: It's whip smart, and it's really, and so help support it. And it's also, the dark side is it's one of our most, popular shows, but it's also one of the most expensive pieces of real estate on this. 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
0: That's right. Yeah, coming up, you're going to hear Hoot and Holler Radio in the 2 o'clock hour. That's near and dear to my heart, and we'll go into why that is probably in the next hour. But it's storytelling from Appalachia, from right here in Virginia. And even a few folks every once in a while come in from North Carolina, West Virginia, and Tennessee as well to help us with that storytelling. But what we're doing this time, we're honoring the 10th anniversary of Hoot and Holler, the stage performance. And that's coming up on the 22nd of October. You could win 2 tickets to that, get a free hotel stay and dinner as well as part of this package if you give today and enter those sweepstakes. 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Give us a call at 800-856-8900. It's not like I've said that before.
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5: From NPR and WBEZ Chicago, this is Wait, Wait, Don't Tell Me, the NPR News Quiz. I'm Alzo Slade. We're playing this week with Adam Burke, Sam Rocha, and Shantira Jackson. And here again is your host at the Studebaker Theater in Chicago, Illinois, Peter Sagal.
6: Thank you, Alzo.
7: Panel, it is time for you to answer some questions from this week's news. Shantira, a new movie has thousands of people theorizing that rather than being enemies, as we have always thought, who might actually be lovers?
8: The whales and the people with the yachts.
7: Really? You're thinking about the orcas and the yachts there?
8: Yeah.
7: Yeah.
8: They
9: oh,
8: really
9: wow.
8: Love each other.
9: I didn't realize how horny Moby Dick was.
8: It's right in the title.
7: No, like I said, this is.
8: What, it's telling you exactly what's
9: when
8: going on.
9: When he says, I stab at thee, he was talking about
7: exactly.
9: Something entirely different.
8: I'll take a hint.
7: You'll take a hint. Well, when you think about it, meep meep could mean I'm yours.
8: Oh, Roadrunner and Coyote.
7: Exactly.
8: They're
7: right.
8: Lovers.
7: They could have a thing for each other.
8: Yeah.
7: The theory is that behind their long feud is repressed desire.
8: Mm.
7: It makes sense. We all know somebody whose love language is anvils. So this new movie is out, Coyote versus Acme, and these old characters are back in the news, and there are thousands of videos speculating about their secret romance on TikTok. This is a fan theory that makes you realize, boy, we are so hungry for heated rivalry season 2.
8: I've seen this, yeah. It's based on, if you watch those old cartoons, that the Roadrunner never actually hurts Coyote.
7: Right.
8: It's Acme that's always hurting him.
7: Right.
8: So it's just kind of like watching, it's like if your boyfriend's on Jackass and you just kind of watch it.
9: Yeah.
8: Like, it's like, look what he's doing.
7: You mean the Roadrunner could stop this madness at any time.
8: Yeah, but he's just like, ooh, look at my boy jump off a bridge.
9: I mean, you're
5: I think Wile E. Coyote is a tech billionaire. Like, he can't be chasing the Roadrunner for an actual meal because ain't no meat on his bones.
9: I think he's a tech billionaire because he's warning us that these machines are going to kill us. And we don't listen to him.
7: Yeah. Sam, according to some doctors and dermatologists, who are also doctors, in the shower after you wash yourself, you should then do what?
10: After you wash yourself,
7: yes.
10: You should throw away the loofah.
7: No, in fact, you should not throw it away because they want you to.
10: They want you to.
8: Get a clue.
10: Clue.
8: Yeah.
10: Yeah. They want you to get a clue.
7: This might be. This study might be have been funded by Big Body Wash because they want you to do what after you've washed yourself?
10: Wash yourself a second time.
7: You do!
9: Yay! Yes!
10: Okay.
7: You got it.
10: Well,
7: you got there eventually. We are now told that we need to wash ourselves in the shower completely twice in order to thoroughly clean and nourish your skin. Experts now recommend double cleansing. Think of your body, if you will, like a dirty Tupperware. You can scrub and rinse once, but the essence of marinara remains.
8: I think this is good. I've been to middle school. They need to do it twice.
7: Yeah, exactly.
9: Yeah. All right. I'll allow a middle school caveat.
8: Yeah, they need to do it twice, because when I was there, I don't think they were really doing it once.
7: you want to know, the idea is that while the first cleanse removes sweat, sunscreen, and odor, the second, quote, restores moisture, supports the skin barrier, or delivers an active ingredient.
9: Wait, what's the active ingredient it develops?
7: If there is an active ingredient in the soap.
9: Oh, is it?
7: Yeah, exactly. That's the active ingredient.
8: Well, if that's in the soap, we're going to have to wash ourselves three times.
7: Exactly. Just imagining the bottle now with more. Now on to our final game, Lightning Fill in the Blank. Each of our players will have 60 seconds in which to answer as many fill-in-the-blank questions as they can. Each correct answer now worth 2 points. Alzo, can you give us the scores?
5: Of course. Sam has 3. Shantira has 3. And Adam has 3.
7: All right. Well, it's a tie, so whoever does best will win the game. I'm going to arbitrarily pick Shantira to go first. Here we go. The clock will start when I begin your first question. Fill in the blank. On Tuesday, Representative Thomas Massey called for a vote to impeach Secretary of Defense blank.
8: I don't know right now. James Madison.
9: it's a little late.
7: Yeah. Pete Hegseth. For the first time in 3 years, the Federal Reserve voted to raise blanks.
8: Interest rates.
7: Right. On Wednesday, blank said she had not decided whether to run for president again in 2028.
8: Kamala?
7: Right. The city of Minneapolis voted to allow driverless cars in their city, but on the condition that they have a blank.
8: Driver.
7: Right. On Tuesday, NASA powered up their new blank for the first time.
8: Rover?
7: No, space telescope. On Tuesday, health officials warned that blanks carrying dengue fever had reached parts of Florida.
8: Mosquitoes?
7: Right. This week, a zoo in the UK apologized after their website listed a children's tour of the zoo's dangerous animals as blank.
8: Safe.
7: No, as, quote, a child predator tour.
9: All right.
7: So they received a lot of complaints, and the zoo apologized. They explained there was an issue with their automated ticketing system, which adds the word child to any ticket purchased for kids 12 and under. And they quickly fixed the name of their very popular predator tour. But they really need to be in that lookout for that one guy who demanded a refund. Alzo, how did Shantira do in our quiz?
5: She got 4 right for 8 more points, total of 11 and the lead.
7: All right.
8: It's good to be winning for now.
7: Sam, are you ready to do this?
10: Give us
7: a try.
10: Ready.
7: Here we go,
10: yes.
7: Sam. You're up next. Fill in the blank. According to new data, Arctic glaciers have lost 12 trillion tons of blank in the past 50 years.
10: Ice caps.
7: Yes, ice. Amid tensions with the U.S., the EU suggested that blank could become the bloc's first so-called associate member.
10: Dua Lipa.
7: We might go for that. It was Canada. This week, a teacher from Slovakia leading a high school tour in France dealt with a group of noisy students by blanking.
10: Putting them on a leash.
7: No, by leaving them in France and going back to Slovakia. Citing the state's opposition to their merger with Warner Brothers, blank threatened to leave California for Tennessee.
10: Paramount.
7: Yes, in a pre-recorded video, beloved musician blank posthumously accepted a Lifetime Achievement Award from the Americana Music Association.
10: Dolly Parton.
7: Right. This week, a man in Germany was busted after he made $50,000 by blanking.
10: Mooning.
7: No, by recycling a single bottle 177,451 times.
6: Wow.
7: He used a bit of ingenious engineering and a lot of free time, and a German man found a way to deposit one single bottle into a deposit acceptance machine almost 200,000 times, getting him around $50,000. Even the judge was impressed, noting that the man must have, quote, done nothing else every day other than attend to this machine. I guess the compliment takes the edge off a conviction, because the judge is like, whoa, man, mad props. Also, how did Sam do on our quiz?
5: She got 3 right for 6 more points, total of 9. Mm-hmm. Shantira's still in the lead.
7: Okay. Yes. How many, then, does Adam need to win?
5: 4 to tie, 5 to win.
7: All right, here we go, Adam. This is for the game. After he removed Macklemore from his tour for speaking in support of Palestine, blank also dropped out of Ed Sheeran's tour.
9: Several other supporting
7: bands. Yes, every other band in the tour, including his own backup band. On Tuesday, the House again voted to limit Blank's war powers in Iran.
9: The president?
7: Yeah, Donald Trump's. This week, Pennsylvania asked the CDC for help containing their Blank outbreak.
9: Measles?
7: Right, according to a new study, 80% of people in China use Blank at least once a week.
9: AI?
7: Yes. This week, Frito-Lay came forward and stated that the singular of Doritos is Blank.
9: Doritos?
7: Yes. As in, I'm not too hungry. I'm just going to eat one Doritos. On Thursday, a NASA spacecraft discovered a new crater on the Blank.
9: The moon.
7: Right. On Monday, Matthew Reeves made history by winning 2 Blank Awards for Best Actor in one night.
9: Emmy.
7: Right. This week, convicted criminals in Berlin were able to remain free for a little longer because the government had forgotten to blank.
9: Had forgotten to repaint their cells?
7: No, they had forgotten to buy more of the little yellow envelopes they used to send out summonses. For weeks, Berlin's judicial system has been short on yellow envelopes, so it wasn't able to send out the notices that tell convicted felons when to report to prison. This is a very German story. Also, did Adam do well enough to win?
5: Yes, he did. He got 7 right for 14 more points, total of 17. And he is the winner.
7: Coming up, our panelists predict what are restaurants going to do to bring people back to brunch. But first, let me tell you that support for NPR comes from NPR stations and Subaru. 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Doug Berman, Benevolent Overlord. Philip Goedeker writes our limericks. Our public address announcer is Paul Friedman. Our ops manager is Jasira Vardak. 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B.J. Lederman composed our theme. Our program is produced by Jennifer Mills, Miles Dornbos, and Lillian King. Special thanks this week to Mohanad El-Sheikhi, Janie Hoffman, and Dom Banas. Peter Gwynn is our Peter curator. Emma Choi is our Vibe curator. Technical direction is from Lorna White. Our CFO is Colin Miller. Our production manager, that's Robert Newhouse. Our senior producer is Ian Chillog, and the executive producer of Wait, Wait, Don't Tell Me is Mike Danforth. Now, panel, what will restaurants do to get people back? Shantira Jackson.
8: Take protein out of everything. Back to empty calories.
7: Sam Rocha.
6: Instead of bottomless mimosas, you just have one mimosa you really have to make count.
7: And Adam Burke.
9: They will allow you to interrupt bad dates.
5: And if any of that happens, panel, we'll ask you about it on Wait, Wait, Don't Tell Me.
7: Thank you so much, Alzo Slade. Thanks also to Shantira Jackson, Adam Burke, Sam Rocha. Thanks to our fabulous audience here at the Studebaker Theater. Thanks to all of you for listening wherever you may be. I'm Peter Sagal. We'll see you next week in Omaha, Nebraska.
11: Hey.
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7: This is NPR.
11: And this is Radio IQ, where we are. Gosh, he's infectious. And
12: he
11: I don't want to give him the credit for that, but yeah, he is. 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
12: Midday News,
11: Bill Trefiro.
12: Yeah, good morning, or good afternoon. Sorry, the day's gotten away from me a bit. And those new members were, you know, the bean pushers tell us we need to get about 400 new members in this drive. So new members are incredibly important. But we do need to take a second to thank you. you've been there for us for a very long time. And, you know, if you listen to Wait, Wait, Don't Tell Me, you're definitely a sustaining donor. So we want to thank those who have who are sustaining donors and who have signed up. We've got some great folks like Richard in Union, West Virginia. He says he loves the local news and programming. Richard, we want to thank you. Deborah in Christiansburg says, I like to challenge myself to grow intellectually and spiritually. The station provides me with those options. Thank you for helping us mature and develop emotional maturity as we age. And that's from Deborah. And Deborah, thank you for that. I hope someday that information rubs off on me and helps with my maturity. We've got Erno Good from Virginia. He says he likes the news, the daily weekend programming. Erno, thank you so much. Erno from Good. It's so wonderful to be here and to see all the people that really appreciate what we do with NPR. And it makes working so hard for you just special, and it really makes it worthwhile. Thank you for all the great donations, for all the great comments. We do want to get better. So, you know, while the thank yous are incredibly helpful, we also do want to hear what you like and don't like necessarily, so that we're always striving to get better. We're trying to get emotionally and spiritually better as well. So help us today. Give us a call. You can do that at 800-856-8900. 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Nick, especially as a programmer, you appreciate that.
11: I read every single one, and it's very, very important.
12: Absolutely.
11: Why? 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Dottie from Pembroke loves to listen while she drives DoorDash.
12: Yes.
11: Also, thank you to Raphael in Monroe, Scott in Dublin, and Mimi and Tom over in Roanoke. Thank you so much for your continued support. We had a goal of 10 for this hour. We're up to 7, so we need
12: three more before the end of the hour.
11: In 3 minutes to do it. Also, we're in the last hour. We'll be entering Hoot and Holler in the last hour of this sweepstakes. So do take advantage of that. Two tickets to the sold out Hoot and Holler show, as well as a night overnight hotel at the Fire Station One Boutique Hotel, and dinner downstairs at Stock Bistro and Bar. So you don't have to be from Roanoke to be involved in this. So take care, take advantage of that right now at radioiq.org. I just want to take a second, because it is drive, to say thank you so much for listening. Yeah. You know, usually in day-to-day, we're like, radio, news, music.
12: It's so easy to do that.
11: Thank you. 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
14: 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In this episode, Patrick Harrington on dressing for success.
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17: Live from NPR News in Washington, I'm Janine Herbst. Saudi Arabia says Houthi rebels in Yemen fired a ballistic missile toward Riyadh. NPR's Kat Lonsdorf reports it's the first time the Saudi capital has been targeted since fighting broke out with the Iran-backed rebels.
18: The Houthis have not fired toward Riyadh in years, but over the weekend, residents there, including journalists with Reuters and the AFP, heard loud explosions over the city and saw plumes of smoke rising over the airport. In a statement, Saudi Arabia said its air defense forces intercepted a ballistic missile fired by the Houthis. There were no reports of casualties or damage. The statement also said the Houthis tried to attack civilian infrastructure in the Red Sea port city of Yanbu, where a key Saudi pipeline ends. The attacks mark another escalation in the war in Yemen. The Iran-backed Houthis say they're targeting Saudi air bases in response to Saudi airstrikes in Yemen. The group has also imposed a blockade on Saudi oil tankers in the Red Sea. Kat Lonsdorf, NPR News, Tel Aviv.
17: President Trump says he's appointing a new AI czar as part of a new task force on artificial intelligence. This as the debate on whether and how to regulate the risks of AI grows. And as NPR's Emily Fang reports, the U.S. and China meet today in New York to talk about AI regulation.
19: A rapid stream of disclosures from leading AI companies has increased pressure on the U.S. and its competitor China to regulate frontier AI. But Trump has repeatedly said AI should not be regulated and that fears of AI were a, quote, hoax. And in a series of social media posts last week and over the weekend, he touted AI's contribution to the American economy and called criticism of data centers, which are deeply unpopular among voters, quote, crazed. Trump's previous AI advisor, David Sachs, is a prominent Silicon Valley investor who has been outspoken in the last weeks about how the U.S. should push as fast as possible, with as little regulation as possible, in AI. Emily Fang, NPR News, Washington.
17: And AI will also be a focus at the United Nations General Assembly meeting in New York this week, along with the U.S.-Iran war and other issues. This as China's leader Xi Jinping heads to Washington this week for a meeting with President Trump instead of attending the UN meeting. U.S. Ambassador to the UN Mike Walz says U.S.-China AI is a focus.
20: We're going to have an AI conference here at the UN General Assembly. Mm-hmm. We're going to see AI discussed at the UN Security Council. I can tell you that China just announced a World AI Cooperation Organization, and our values and their values don't exactly mesh when it comes to global governance and how technology can be used for surveillance and the suppression of freedom.
17: Speaking there on CNN's State of the Union. Meanwhile, the agreement between the U.S., Greenland, and Denmark over the semi-autonomous island is also expected to be signed at the UN meeting. You're listening to NPR News.
12: 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It's going to be a lot of fun, and we're going to have a lot of fun together. But we're here, Nick and I, to it's the Fall Fun Drive. 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So again, 800-856-8900. I'm Bill Trefiro. Again, I am the
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12: anchor. But what quietly nobody we what I don't usually say is that I'm also executive producer of the Hoot and Holler program, and I love doing that. It's my little secret side gig.
11: Also, we've got the sweepstakes closing out at 3 o'clock, so you now have a little less than an hour to get involved with that. 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
14: Welcome to Hoot and Holler Radio. I'm Lee Hunsaker. Our first story from the Hoot and Holler stage at the Grandin Theater is told by Patrick Harrington. Patrick grew up in a proper, preppy world of pressed collars, polished loafers, and in social circles where appearance is everything. But what happens when the man who built his entire identity around being buttoned up suddenly has nothing to wear?
15: So I'm going to tell a story about the most important clothes that I ever owned were stolen from me over 40 years ago. Now, a small bit about my background. I grew up very well off in Boston. So yes, the first Hoot and Holler story in Southwest Virginia is from a Yankee. But more importantly, I'm a very particular subspecies of Yankee known as Northern Preppy. In fact, for the first 20 years of my life, most of my clothes were actually bought from a place called the Prep Shop in Cambridge, Massachusetts, which was actually right next to Harvard Yard, where we, in fact, parked our car. And both of my parents went to Harvard. And I'll stop doing JFK. So sure enough, but just to give you an example of how formal my life was from the beginning, you'll see here, my father actually wore a bow tie, a pocket watch vest, and a handkerchief every day that he went to work. And then he looked even better on the days that he argued in front of the Supreme Court. So sure enough, right after college, when I got my first job in Chicago at one of the largest ad agencies in the country, I came armored with four Brooks Brothers suits. Dark blue, gray, tan, and seersucker. Summer is a season, so you have to have a seersucker suit, because, I mean, we're not savages when you go to a garden party. And I was there less than a year when I was robbed. Now, my first apartment in the north side of Chicago, it wasn't great, but it was a third floor walk-up, so it wasn't an easy theft. And yet they took everything. They took the bike, they took the stereo, they took the television, they took this gigantic jar of nickels, dimes, and quarters that actually probably weighed more than the television. And they took my suits. And when the two Chicago cops showed up, I opened up a box of cigars that somehow the thieves hadn't taken. I guess they weren't smokers. And sure enough, we started an inventory of everything that was missing in the apartment as we puffed away. And, you know, TV, stereo, Walkman. If you don't know what a Walkman is, ask your grandparents. And then when I got to the suits, I actually looked at the cops and said, oh, wait a second. Hey, there is a clue. Maybe you should be looking for somebody 40 too long. Before leaving, one of the cops actually took a dollar out of his wallet and handed it to me and said, take this to Vegas and try to win back what you lost here today, because that's probably about the same odds as ever seeing any of this crap again. And he was right. I never got a damn thing back. So the next day, I went to my job as an advertising creative, copywriter, on the Magnificent Mile in Chicago. And I was dressed pretty low rent. I had a Lacoste shirt, collar up, and khakis and loafers. But the weirdest thing happened. nobody noticed. And granted, this was the early 80s. This was 20 years after the glamorous Madison Avenue world of advertising that you've probably seen on television and movies. So a lot had changed. But when I looked around, I realized that all the other creatives looked like crap as well. Some of them were even wearing T-shirts and jeans. Now, I'd never been allowed to own jeans. And I have, to this day, I've never worn a T-shirt. I mean, I don't actually think it's technically a shirt without a collar. It's an undergarment. Now, granted, the account people at the agency look great. But the thing is the nickname for them in the business, in the ad biz, is actually suits. As in, have you shown the suits the television commercial? So it only was logical that they actually looked really good. But now suddenly, as a creative, I was much more personally comfortable. I became free of the constraints of suit life. I went to meetings and business casual, and I loved it. And since I never asked my parents for a dime, I knew I couldn't afford a new Brooks Brothers suit, let alone a closet of them on my salary. So I lied to my parents. I never told them about the robbery. I bought myself a nice secondhand blue blazer jacket, like the one I'm sitting on. And whenever I had to go back to Boston, my mother would greet me and ask, where's the suit for the wedding or the baptism or whatever it was? I'd say, I'm sorry. I had to pack light, so a blue blazer and khakis is the best you're going to get. And she would glare at me with her death stare. And my grandmother would actually probably say something mean like, oh, are you from the white trash side of the Harrington family? And the funny thing is her last name, my middle name is White, because her last name is White, so technically I could have come from the white trash side of the White family. So for the next 40 years, whether it was an anniversary, a baptism, or even my, you know, whatever, you'll see me in blue blazer and khakis in all the formal pictures. So the fact that all these formal pictures were taken for decades, and the thing is, one thing didn't look like the other, because everybody else was dressed to the nines in suits. But the single largest and most prominent Harrington is in business casual. A quick aside. I'm the only Harrington in generations to actually break 6 feet. My parents, I think the technical name was actually Hobbit. And so the fact that you have all these formal pictures for decades is kind of crazy. It's very noticeable. And then meanwhile, back at work, I had devolved into Hawaiian shirts and shorts. I think if a client ever saw me in a tie, let alone a suit, they would have been a little worried about my mental state and whether, in fact, hey, he's losing his creative edge, I think. My teenage daughter once came to an agency and asked, is there a contest today about who can look the worst? I had been suitless for over 40 years, thanks to those blessed bandits in Chicago. Then one day, my oldest son called. Hey, Dad. Hey, Griffin. Dad, you know my wedding's coming up. Yeah, I can't believe we have to do this thing in Italy, but it'll be fun. Well, the thing is, Zoe has a special request. She wants everyone in dark blue suits. Oh, Griff, you know I haven't owned a suit since I was in my 20s. Well, yeah, but Zoe wants everyone to look their best. Well, that's what the blue blazer and khakis are for, buddy. Dad, you're not listening. I was at Joseph A. Banks the next day. The things you do for your kids. The one saving grace of having finally relented from a lifetime of dressing like a slob is at least I now know the color of the suit that I will be buried in. Thank you and good night.
14: That was Patrick Harrington from the stage of the Grandin Theater on Hoot and Holler Radio. You can watch his performance in its entirety on the Blue Ridge PBS Echo channel on YouTube. Coming up, an interview with Patrick about his story and life after his performance at the Grandin on Hoot and Holler Radio.
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12: Yeah, you want to talk to Jeff?
11: Yeah, 856-8900.
12: That's right, 800-856-8900. 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It is sold out, so you're not getting tickets any other way, that's for sure. And then afterwards, the good folks at Texture stepped up. 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
11: one night stay.
12: There we go, at Fire Station One Boutique Hotel, and dinner for two downstairs at the Stock Bistro and Bar. 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
0: Rain likely to start the work week. Here's your Radio IQ forecast. Cloudy skies tonight with a chance of showers and thunderstorms, lows in the 60s. A chance of showers and storms Monday, highs in the upper 70s and low 80s. More clouds Monday night, again a chance of rain, lows in the low to mid 60s. And rain likely with cloudy skies on Tuesday and a high around 75. 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
14: Welcome back to Hoot and Holler Radio. I'm Lee Hunsaker. In our last segment, we heard from Patrick Harrington and his surprisingly tender story of self-discovery. Patrick examined what happens when his image is all but stripped away and the glorious freedom of business casual that ensues. Patrick joins us in the Hoot and Holler studio to talk about life after his performance. Hey, Patrick.
21: Hello, Lee.
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21: It's a pleasure to be here.
14: And here you are in your casual wear. Yes. They can't see you out here, but I can attest.
21: Yep, nope, I'm wearing shorts.
14: Oh, this story was so fun. So the theme of this night was the way we wore, stories about clothing.
21: Yes.
14: And a surprisingly beautiful array of stories came forth for this theme. But I want to hear about you and what made you say yes to submitting this story when you saw the call for storytellers.
21: You came to a writer's meeting.
14: Yes.
21: In Salem, and you announced what the theme was going to be. And I probably had had half of it written by the time I got to my car. because this was one of the sort of odd seminal stories of my life, was this robbery that took place really the first year of my career.
14: Yeah.
21: And I was able to go, oh, the single most important clothes I ever owned were stolen.
14: Yes. Yeah. Such a great opening line, by the way.
21: Yeah. No, I mean, and it made all the difference in my career. I mean, because I was an advertising creative director for over 40 years.
14: Yeah.
21: And obviously the culture changed over time, but in advertising, you just kept being able to be more casual.
14: Right.
21: And so I was able to, everything in the story is absolutely true.
14: Yes.
21: I mean, even the line about my daughter coming to work and saying, is there a contest today to see who looks the worst? She said that. And it was like, and then I had to look around and go, yeah, we're a pretty ugly crowd here in the creative department. The other thing that makes me remember that story so clearly was it was the week of my brother's wedding in Chicago. The gifts he was going to give to his bride were also part of the stuff that was stolen. And so it always sticks. And the crazy thing is the two cops I talk about, the younger of the two cops actually came to the bachelor party.
14: What?
21: That I held. It was a bachelorette party because the Harrington boys, we only do bachelor parties at ballparks.
14: Sure, like you do. Yeah.
21: Yeah, in that case, we went to, I think, Kaminsky. But yeah, so that sticks in my head because I was so upset about the fact that his stuff got stolen.
14: Of course.
21: More than my stuff.
14: But wait, you bonded with those cops during this sort of...
21: And they came... Yes, and one of the cops did give me a dollar and said, take it to Vegas. That's a detail that's absolutely true.
14: Yes.
21: And the younger cop did come to the bachelorette party and actually left with one of the maids of honor.
14: Stop it.
21: Yeah. No. So a Chicago cop
14: Part
21: got...
14: Part two.
21: Yeah. Yeah, Chicago cop got lucky. Thanks on my robbery.
14: That's amazing.
21: Yeah.
14: I love that you, as soon as you heard the theme, you just knew what it had to be.
21: Yeah. No. I thought, that's kind of a unique angle.
14: For sure.
21: About you know, the clothes. Because, I mean, obviously, we all have clothes that we love.
14: Yes.
21: You know, that means something. I'm sure for a lot of people, it's the wedding dress or whatever. But it was a case where because I became suitless,
14: yeah,
21: I didn't have to worry anymore about looking good. And I've never looked good since.
14: These little antidotes that you're sharing, these little teasers that you're dropping here, make me know that we will see you on stage again. I feel certain
21: I had
14: of
21: a
14: it.
21: Lot, I had a lot of fun.
14: Yes.
21: No. I most definitely did.
14: Well, I'm so happy that you said yes to the story. I'm so happy that you took part in our event. And I look forward to seeing you up there again.
21: And in the neighborhood.
14: And in the neighborhood.
21: Just come by the front yard.
14: Yes.
21: That's why I put two chairs outside.
14: Okay. I love it. An invitation to all.
21: Yes.
14: Thank you so much, Patrick.
21: Thank you, Lee.
14: Thank you. That was Patrick Harrington on Hoot and Holler Radio. You can hear the full interview we did with Patrick in the Hoot and Holler studio on our Hoot and Holler Radio podcast channel that can be found on most major podcast platforms or by going to hootandhollerradio.net. Coming up, Craig Dennis shares a raucous teenage tale of what happens when a seemingly brilliant idea backfires in spectacular fashion.
16: Chris says something like, "Hey man, check this out. I've heard this works." And proceeds to give us a new idea. Mike and I think it's brilliant. Brilliant like this will absolutely work because we're also obviously brilliant, cunning and smart. And we don't know really how Chris is so sure it'll work, but it's a money-making scheme.
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12: 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It's Hoot and Holler Radio and Bill Trefiro here with you. I am a midday news anchor and on the side, executive producer of Hoot and Holler Radio. 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
11: Keep in mind, we are in the last half an hour of the sweepstakes for Hoot and Holler, the big conclusion to this. 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We've had 7 so far. 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It is the final countdown.
12: It is the final countdown here, the last 21 and a half minutes until this sweepstakes is over. And I'll tell you what, Lee wanted to be here so bad when I was talking to her. She's like, "Oh, I wish I could be there for the giveaway and for everything." 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
11: Well, okay, the patriotic thing is an after product. 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
12: 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That's right. 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
12: That's right. So give today. Again, 1-800-856-8900. We happen to know that Jeff Bossert is here. If you want to talk to the host of Morning Edition, he is in the building.
11: Taking calls.
12: And I had a person yesterday tell me, "Oh, wait, I think I know you.
11: Yeah.
12: I think you're on NPR, right?" I'm like, yeah. And they said, "Oh, you know Jeff Bossert?" "Yeah, I do. He's awesome." 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
14: Hoot and Holler Radio, I'm Lee Hunsaker. This next story comes to us from Craig Dennis. Craig takes us back to his Michigan teen years of the 1980s in this hilarious tale of a money-making scheme that begs the question, what could possibly go wrong?
16: It's some random afternoon in Otsego, Michigan, where I come from. Podunk, small, quiet, the kind of town where if something happens, everybody finds out. And if nothing happens, you have to go looking for something to happen. I'm with Mike. Mike's my best friend since fourth grade. He's loyal in a way that feels rare even now. And together, there are no limits to our mischief. We've got each other's back. Mike's the kind of friend who doesn't ask why. He just shows up. If you hand him a shovel, he says, "Where do we start digging?" We're both nice boys, but we're both also mischievous in a way that kept our parents up at night, hoping we would turn out okay. We both jumped our parents' cars, not battery cables like Airborne. We both crashed our first cars within 2 weeks. Warning labels were perceived as dares. We're in Mike's 72 Charger. It was awesome. Sublime green. Not sublime, sublime green. Jacked up in the back, mag wheels, drag style, Pioneer speaker boxes on the rear deck, Shout at the Devil or White Snake or Skid Row in the cassette player, rocking our faces off. We're bored. That's the actual villain of the story, is boredom. So we roll up to our buddy Chris Smith. He's so naughty and adorable. He's even more mischievous than we are, full of awesomely bad ideas. Chris says something like, "Hey man, check this out. I've heard this works." And proceeds to give us a new idea. Mike and I think it's brilliant. Brilliant like this will absolutely work because we're also obviously brilliant, cunning and smart. And we don't know really how Chris is so sure it'll work, but it's a money-making scheme. Dollar signs light up in our head like jackpot. Best case, we got some money for gas, snacks, weed, video games. We're basically going to be rich. Worst case, it simply doesn't work. Time for testing. So Chris lays out the plan. We're going to photocopy dollar bills. Smart. One-sided, black and white. Four bills per page, cut them out with little craft scissors, and then we're going to take them to a coin machine at the laundromat and start cashing them in. So simple. So next scene. We're at the laundromat. It's totally empty, which we think is perfect. No one to suspect anything that way, except for the manager, sitting behind a counter watching us. But no distracting customers. Just us two teenage boys acting suspicious as over by the coin machine, who then leave after 15 minutes. What's the problem? So the coin machine is by the entrance. It's a standalone deal. It's not the fancy roller feed mechanism. It's the old kind with a drawer. And inside the drawer is a picture of a bill. You lay the bill on the tray sideways, face up. You push in the drawer. Hamster wheel turns. Cutting edge 80s optical technology determines if the dollar bill is real or not. And you wait. And coins come out. It freaking works. We just stare at the quarters. We just stare at the quarters like the machine has admitted it's been defeated. Like we discovered a cheat code. It feels so exciting. Mike looks at me like, did that just happen? And my heart is pounding, but not from fear, from success. So we do it again and again and again. We stop at 12 bucks. Because that's all we had. But 12 bucks in the late 80s, that's enough to be excited about. That's enough to make the worst thing happen to our brains. It's enough to make us feel confident.

Smart. So we're actually in Mike's dad's car, a maroon 1986 Plymouth Reliant K wagon, which tells you everything you need to know about Mike's dad. Practical, no nonsense, the kind of car that has never once been involved in a great idea. We park in the alley beside the post office. We're standing at the copier, feeding in the paper, pressing the buttons, acting like we're doing homework. Copier makes its noises. Everything feels normal, easy. I think we're both feeling like we might actually be unstoppable. Then I glance out the window in the alley, in front of the Reliant K wagon. A cop car pulls up. Red lights. Not just full siren, not chaos. Just lights. And for the first time in this whole adventure, a thought enters my head, a tiny, terrifying thought. This might be illegal. The air changes, like someone removed the oxygen. I feel it now. I'm flush, I'm hot, I can't breathe, my stomach drops, my mouth goes dry. Fight or flight signals, but I'm doing neither. The cop comes in, I don't remember the exact words, I remember the tone, I remember how adult it sounded, like, you boys are coming with me. I grew the cop mustaches for this. And that's it. There's no arguing, there's no explaining, there's no clever teenage loophole. I'm doing whatever this guy says. We're suddenly not two boys with a brilliant idea. Mike and I are separated, separate cars, separate everything, because they don't want us talking. They don't want us syncing up our story. They want our stories to crack in different places. So I'm handcuffed, put in the back of a police car, vinyl seats that stick to your skin. It smells like human funk and fear. Very much like a coffin. I remember that. Pure dread. I'm sitting there realizing I don't have a plan for this part. I hadn't thought past our win, past anything, really. Then I'm in a questioning room, an interrogation room. Like, holy shit. I spent a long time sitting, intentionally in hindsight, I think. Time stretches, they purposefully let us sit there for 2 or 3 hours before even calling our parents. I remember feeling terrified, like things can happen to you that do not have do-overs. At some point, I have to call my dad. My dad gets a fancy lawyer. I'd never met this guy either, and he seems serious as a heart attack too. It occurs to me that fancy lawyers don't show up for nice boys. The details blur after that, really. I remember the outcome, though. We'd never been in trouble before. We were 16. It turns out that our buddy Chris Smith had vetted this idea to the tune of about $40 before telling us about it. That's how we knew it would work. The charges were counterfeiting and grand larceny. Federal charges. And we went to the big courthouse in the city. The judge gave us delayed adjudication. I understood that if we kept our nose clean until we were 18, this would go away. I understood our dad spent $3,500 each, which in today's money is about $13,000 each. And we did keep our noses clean. And thank God we were in a small town where they really didn't want to see 16-year-olds get treated like adults because they were idiots. So years go by. I grow up. I go to school. I get a job. Start traveling for work. Pre-9/11, I cross the Canadian border a few times. It's almost always nothing. Passport check. Who you visiting, how long, have a nice trip, no problem. Post 9/11, everybody gets checked. In fact, the very first time I go to Canada post 9/11, I'm standing there answering the normal questions, but now he's digging deeper, looking at his screen, judging. The tone shifts. He asks, "Is there anything you want to tell me about?" And my honest response is, "No. Because I'm not hiding anything. I'm not a criminal. I'm a grown man with a job,

0: and a laptop and a polite smile. However, somewhere in those 2 years between my 16th and 18th birthdays, there was an electronic handshake between Michigan and Canada record systems. So as far as Canada is concerned, that adjudication is still unrealized. Grand larceny, counterfeiting charges are still pending. Pending forever. And as I'm telling you this, 40 years later, you know, a guy with a somewhat fancy job at a mega-sized engineering company, a professional, I get pulled aside every single time that I visit Canada since 9/11. I do the normal passport scan. I wait with all the other normal foreign visitors. I go up to the border guard, and they literally scrawl in red poster marker an X on my visiting papers. And I get sent to the terrorist line for additional questioning. If there were trapdoors, I would fall through them for sure. In line, there's that smell again of human funk and fear, just like that old cop car, where the lights are bright and the moods of the custom officers are sour and untrusting. In the past, I felt a little humiliated, but I'm way over that. Plus, my colleagues love to rib me for it. They certainly know to never schedule meetings for me on days when I land in Canada. It could literally take hours. One time I recently asked a customs officer after I told him the story, "What do you see there on your end? Why am I here in this line?" This guy was friendly to me. He literally dug into his systems for 15 minutes trying to find an answer, but discovers that their database doesn't go back to 1986 anymore. And he's like, "I shouldn't do this." And he kind of moves his monitor towards me. And he says, "That checkbox in the corner, secondary screening." He says, "As long as that's there, this is your line." So naturally I ask, "How can I get that removed?" He says he's never seen that happen before. So at 60, and I thought the worst case scenario was getting caught. Turns out the worst case scenario was getting remembered.
1: 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When we come back, we'll chat with Craig from the Hoot and Holler studio on Hoot and Holler Radio.
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3: 2:45 on this Sunday afternoon. Good afternoon. I'm Bill Trefiro in with Nick Yee. 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
4: So help out, help support it for not only yourself, but your entire community. 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
3: Yeah.
4: And I'm very happy with the turnout so far. We've had 10 people call in a gift. We could use a few more. Be you? And hope you enjoy the show. A lot of people, we're getting a lot of really wonderful feedback. But more importantly, it's stories from Virginia.
3: That's right.
4: It's a local show, and that we're so happy about that. And it's done at this incredible caliber. Except the guy was... That last story, I was literally like, "That's illegal," and my programming brain went on, and we're like, "Can we air this?" He just said how to like
3: break the. In the 1980s, that would work.
4: Yeah, but I was still
3: not
4: just
3: today.
4: Like, "Oh my god, oh my god, oh my god!" Are we airing this segment? Oh man. Anyway, radioiq.org. 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
3: We want to thank Roberta in Richmond, who says Hoot and Holler is her favorite show, and she wouldn't miss it for the world. Thank you so much, Roberta. We really appreciate it. Also, we've gotten some great feedback as well. Elizabeth in Lynchburg says, "I love public radio and classical music." That's the other side of the house. It smooths her soul or soothes her soul. And that's understandable as well. 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
4: You're supporting the classical music side.
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3: Right.
4: However, a lot of people do stream it, listen online. 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
3: Right.
4: But also, that's why we have shows like Hoot and Holler that kind of change it up and bring you stories from around here. Same thing with Inside Appalachia. 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
1: It's Hoot and Holler Radio. I'm Lee Hunsaker. If you're just tuning in, we heard from Craig Dennis and his rollicking story of a gloriously doomed counterfeit operation. We spoke with Craig in the Hoot and Holler studio. Craig Dennis. The man, the myth, the legend. Welcome to Hoot and Holler Radio.
0: I'm excited to be here. This is really great. Further integration into the local Roanoke scene.
1: Yes, and you were allowed pass-through security here at the radio station.
0: Right, yeah.
1: The proper channels were...
0: They don't even know about it here.
1: Your humor throughout this story was masterful. So talk about like the process of preparing this for stage and what that was like for you.
0: One is the background is that in my daily life, I give lots of presentations, right? And could be even to a larger audience. But they're always really technical, really dry, really boring, and just the facts. And I feel most comfortable in that. And so this was a stretch for me because telling a personal story, even a silly one, was like a very fear-provoking in me,
5: yeah.
0: You know?
5: Yeah.
0: And I even felt scared up there, even though maybe it didn't come through as much.
5: It did not.
0: But so the prep was, you know, after meeting with you, well, first off, I've given this story a billion times, right? Every time I go to Canada, which is a lot, several times every year. And I have, you know, boiled it down into an elevator pitch, right? I could do it while thinking something totally different. The words will just fall out of my mouth.
5: Right.
0: And so that's the story I told you the first time, right?
5: Right.
0: And then, you know, and I remember, you know, your face, which was not unkind or anything. It was just like, this isn't going to work. This is going to have to change. Not to mention it was like 25 minutes long.
5: Yeah. But. Yes. Yes, it was. Yeah. Well, I think what kind of clicked for you finally and for both of us working together was, yes, I think all of us have those stories that we share, you know, around the campfire, literally, you know, at the bar, you know, at a dinner party with the group of friends. And so it comes out automatically, you know, and sometimes to the point where you forget that people have not heard your story before.
0: Right.
5: And so they have to absorb these facts, which this particular story, like every turn
0: There's a lot. Incredible. Yeah.
5: And so I think what you did such a great job of was allowing yourself to slow down in those moments.
0: Totally.
5: And remember that no one in the room, I mean, a few of us in the room knew, but for the most part, 300 people in the room had no idea what the story was going to be.
0: Yeah.
5: And that's so much the process of people who share stories who have lived in their bodies and hearts and souls for decades. And to give yourself permission to remember the minutiae of it, the sensory parts of it.
0: Oh,
5: and
0: it was
5: let
0: so
5: yourself,
0: fun. Yeah. It was so fun. I mean, it was so scary and fun.
5: Yeah.
0: Right? I mean, it was like, because a couple, you know, even as you watch that video or listen to the story, you maybe don't see, but I'm like clutching my chest, you know, and I'm just like, I remember that like deep panic, you know, and the flushed face and the like dry mouth.
5: Yeah.
0: Just like, oh, I'm in so much trouble.
5: Yes. You know?
0: But what is fun about that sort of rote telling of your story, like you said, there's a lot of details, but I think one of the things that you, you know, to and this is for other, you know, potential hooters, I guess. Hooties? I don't know.
5: Hollerers.
0: Yes. That are going to, you know, consider this is that you did such a good job of not only putting me at ease, but one of the big things for me was like, you know, you said you just really need to put us in that 16-year-old mindset.
5: Yeah.
0: And as you deliver the story, don't give too many details. Like, you know, feel that progression of going through the entire thing just like you did yourself. You didn't know the outcome. You didn't know how much trouble you were in. You know, you didn't even know the charge, right? And so all of that stuff was just really well heard. And I think the story is 100 times better now. Right. Yeah. And I even went to Canada. I drove across the border just recently to see how driving across the border would be. I was curious. Right.
5: Yeah.
0: Same thing. I get stuck in a whole new building, you know, hold up a whole line behind me and have to go in there. And I really wanted to show them the story.
5: I know. How great would that be if
0: really
5: all of
0: the
5: agents
0: story.
5: Could like gather around, in the, you know, interrogation room.
0: Totally. Yeah. The guy's like, you know why you're here? And I'm like, yes.
5: Yes. Yes,
0: yes
5: I do.
0: Yep. Yeah.
5: Well, I want to thank you so much for taking time to come today.
0: For sure.
5: And for sharing this awesome story.
0: For sure.
5: And all of that teenage glory with us.
0: Yep.
5: And letting
0: yep.
5: us relive what those feelings are and were.
0: Thanks for having me. I love it.
5: Absolutely.
0: Yeah, that was great.
5: Yay.
0: Till the next time.
5: Yes. Thanks,
0: right.
5: Craig.
0: Thanks.
5: We want to thank Patrick Harrington and Craig Dennis for stealing the show this week. I'm Lee Hunsaker. Hoot and Holler Radio is a production of Thought Out Media. 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I'm Lee Hunsaker. 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Thank you.
3: This is it. The last chance. You too can win tickets to the Hoot and Holler Sweepstakes. 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It comes with a one-night stay for 2 people at the Fire Station 1 Boutique Hotel and Diner for 2 downstairs at Stock Bistro and Bar. And thank you to Texture for donating that, by the way. Texture's great. So I'm excited about that. I hope you win. When are we drawing that?
4: I'm not sure, actually. 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
7: From WHYY in Philadelphia, this is Fresh Air Weekend. I'm Tanya Mosley in Los Angeles. Today, former NFL quarterback Colin Kaepernick. He took a knee during the national anthem to protest police violence and never played in the NFL again. A decade later, he says the point of that protest is still being missed.
8: We want to stop police killing black people, and the NFL had an issue with that being said. Why would that be an issue for anybody?
7: Also, actor Danielle Brooks. She first became known as Tasty on Orange is the New Black. While shooting the series, she also auditioned for the Broadway revival of The Color Purple. She knew she had to be ready.
9: I remember like they had a table with the director and producers, and I went straight up to that table and I tapped that table and I was like, all my life I've had to fight. And I just remember them being like, whoa.
7: First, the news.
10: Live from NPR News in Washington, I'm Janine Herbst. President Trump has revealed plans to make his proposed 250-foot arch in Washington, D.C. serve as a, quote, military complex, including areas for military snipers and weaponry. NPR's Kristen Wright has more.
11: President Trump says on Truth Social, military operations at the proposed Triumphal Arch near the National Mall are needed for national security purposes. He says at the request of the military, the arch will post snipers and house, store, and have the rapid ability to use large numbers of drones and ammunition. The administration's plans to build the arch between Arlington National Cemetery and the Lincoln Memorial have been met with opposition. Three Vietnam War veterans and an architectural historian sued, claiming the president needs congressional approval and that the arch would obscure a historically symbolic sight line. The National Park Service hasn't given final approval. Trump has also framed plans for a White House ballroom and underground bunker as a matter of national security. Kristen Wright, NPR News.
10: As more states start early voting this week, political and outside groups are planning to spend billions on ads between now and the November election to help out vulnerable Republican candidates. And here Stephen Fowler reports some $150 million is from two new super PACs.
12: It's part of this post-Labor Day Republican money bomb that has led to the GOP having more planned spending than Democrats in 8 of 9 key Senate races, Georgia being the only exception. Looking in context at data from the tracking firm AdImpact, there's been almost $4 billion in ad reservations planned for House and Senate races. But one of these new groups, No Going Back PAC, is already quickly one of the largest spenders of the entire midterm in just the span of a few weeks.
10: NPR's Stephen Fowler reporting. Russia says Ukraine launched more than 1,000 drones into its country, including hundreds into Moscow, as Russia was holding state elections. Moscow's mayor calls it the largest attack ever on the Russian capital. NPR's Joanna Kakissis has more.
13: The governor of the Moscow region said the area had come under a large-scale drone attack early Sunday. Russian air defense shot down more than 240 Ukrainian attack drones. But some of those drones did hit their target, the Gazprom-neft Moscow oil refinery. The Ukrainian military claims its drones damaged 3 units there. Videos on social media show the facility on fire. Ukrainian President Volodymyr Zelensky said the military also struck a logistics facility in Russia. The strikes happened during the first parliamentary vote in Russia since 2022, when the Kremlin ordered the full-scale invasion of Ukraine. Joanna Kakissis, NPR News, Kyiv.
10: Meanwhile, diesel prices in the U.S. reached another record. AAA says the average price of a gallon of diesel is $6.50. This is NPR. Germany's Chancellor Friedrich Merz had a brutal election setback today when voters in 2 state elections dealt him a historic defeat for his party as the far-right Alternative for Germany made significant gains. Early projections by public broadcaster ARD show Merz's center-right Christian Democratic Union got just about 5% in Mecklenburg-Western Pomerania, the party's worst result since World War II. Merz says his party's results were, quote, a disaster, but he also pledged to press ahead with his government's reform agenda, saying Germany's economic and political problems mean difficult and possibly unpopular moves are more urgent. New York regulators will be taking a closer look at how the state's utilities use AI. Samuel King with New York Public News Network has more.
14: More utilities are using AI for things like facility inspections, outage modeling, and customer service. But New York's Public Service Commission says the growing use of AI comes with risks, like hacking or model errors that could impact the electrical grid or other resources. So they want utilities to file semi-annual reports to better inform potential regulations. Dennis DeBari is with the state's Department of Public Service.
15: How are you monitoring this? Are there humans in the loop? Do you have professionals on staff in the utility industry that know what they're doing and can actually control this?
14: DeBari says it's one of the first efforts of its kind in the country.
10: Samuel King reporting from Albany. And I'm Janine Herbst, and you're listening to NPR News from Washington.
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17: Rain likely to start the work week. Here's your Radio IQ forecast. Cloudy skies tonight with a chance of showers and thunderstorms, lows in the 60s. A chance of showers and storms Monday, highs in the upper 70s and low 80s. More clouds Monday night, again a chance of rain, lows in the low to mid 60s. And rain likely with cloudy skies on Tuesday and a high around 75. 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
18: This is Fresh Air Weekend. I'm Tanya Mosley. 10 years ago, quarterback Colin Kaepernick took a knee during the national anthem before San Francisco 49ers game, protesting police brutality against Black people. He said he wouldn't stand to show pride in a flag for a country that oppressed Black people and people of color. Within days, he was the most talked about athlete in America. And after that season, he never played another NFL game. Kaepernick later filed a grievance accusing NFL owners of colluding to keep him out of the league and later reached a settlement. He went on to found the Know Your Rights camp and a publishing company and co-created a Netflix series with Ava DuVernay about his childhood. He became a father, and through all of it, he kept training for another shot at the NFL, a shot that still has not come. Over the last decade, Kaepernick has given very few interviews. Well, now he's written a new memoir called The Perilous Fight, and it begins not with a protest against the anthem, but with Kaepernick as a Black child, adopted by white parents, and growing up in a predominantly white town, learning about race in ways that would shape the rest of his life. Colin Kaepernick, welcome to Fresh Air.
19: Oh, Tanya, thanks for having me on. Very excited for the conversation today.
18: Well, Colin, I'd like to actually start where you begin in the book. You are 8 years old. You are walking home from playing with friends. You are drunk on the freedom of being a kid in the summer. And you spot this group of middle schoolers inside of someone's open garage, and you decide to walk over. And can I have you pick up and read from there?
19: Yeah. I stop short, and the three boys stare back at me. They were all white, like most everybody in Turlock. The boys exchanged words with each other. Then two of them sprinted towards me. The other one went off deeper into the garage. My heart jumped as they grabbed me around my arms. "Hey, what are y'all doing?" They pulled me toward a large rose tree that stood next to the house. The third boy reappeared from the garage with a rope in his hands. With my back pressed against the tree, they started wrapping the rope around me. It was happening so fast, I didn't understand. All three were laughing hysterically. I began to panic and then cry. The threads of the rope, coarse and itchy, bit into my arms. Why are they doing this? "Stop," I cried out, hot tears streaming down my face. "What are you doing?" I thought these kids were my friends. Why are they trying to tie me to a tree? "Please stop," I shouted, the tears now clouding my vision. I felt thorns pressing into my back through the t-shirt I was wearing. "Go back to Niger," one of them spit out. The other two giggled in response. Just then, one of our neighbors drove by, a white man who lived on the corner. "Hey, what are you kids doing?" he said, slowing down in the middle of the street with a curious look on his face. My captors took off running, laughing the whole time.
18: Thank you for reading that, Colin. You know, the start of a book often tells us a lot about the greater story that we're about to read. And kids, for better or for worse, don't often tell their parents everything they experience. And for you, a Black boy adopted by white parents, you seem to instinctively know this was something you could not tell them.
20: What made you unsure that they wouldn't have your back?
19: I think the experiences that I had up to that point in my life, at a young age, I knew how teachers were engaging with me and the response there. I saw how the community would engage with me. I saw how people would treat me when I'm by myself versus when my parents were there. And I also knew that our house wasn't one that talked about race or talked about issues or problems more broadly. And again, instinctively, as a black boy, I didn't think they would believe me. I didn't think they would have my back in that moment because I hadn't seen that show up in that way. Mm. And I think it's one of the things that I knew I had to get myself together before walking in that house. I went and got cleaned up, came downstairs and went about the day like nothing had happened. But it was a moment that also shaped and defined me.
20: You write about your parents that you understood they loved you. That was not a question, but that there was only so much blackness that they could stand. What did that look like in your house?
19: It showed up in relation to how I dress, the music I listened to, my hairstyles, who I looked up to and admired. Just culturally, there was a pretty consistent tension and clash there, just as far as who I was, being a young black boy, and what they thought was best, being, you know, two white parents coming from Wisconsin. Mm-hmm. And my parents very much took the approach of, hey, we're going to treat all of our kids the same or treat all of them equally. And I think the intention behind that is right. But the reality is how I have to navigate the world as a young black boy and how they need to think about how they show up for a young black boy is drastically different than what my brother and sister would need as far as support.
20: Mm-hmm. You know, one of the striking things that you write about in the book are your experiences with black people in this mostly white town. What were your experiences with the small number of black people that you would encounter?
19: Yeah. Well, I would say the part that I was navigating is culturally, how do you show up as a young black boy within a community that largely doesn't have black folks in it? And where do you get guidance? Where do you get mentorship from? And I saw that from other black folks in the community in different ways. You know, some of my teammates, their mothers being ones that are looking out for me and giving me guidance and support while we're playing sports. It showed up as friends and teammates giving me guidance in relation to navigating hair and some of the politics around that. Mm-hmm. But also more broadly, as I'm getting older, understanding how to navigate police, understanding how to navigate situations where you may be targeted, understanding how racism shows up within a community. Those are things that I had to learn outside of my household.
20: You were naturally an athlete from a very young age, an optimum athlete. And it sounds like sports kind of became your escape. Is that a good characterization?
19: It did become an escape in many ways. It's not to say that those issues don't still arise there. But one of the things that I always appreciated about sports is it became much more difficult for people to approach things from a subjective lens. Sports is very, you won or you lost, you did your job or you didn't. You scored a touchdown or you didn't. You completed the pass or you didn't. And having that level of definitive clarity that people can't manipulate to say, oh, you aren't good or you aren't capable, it becomes much more difficult when things are so objective. Mm-hmm. And I would say particularly with football, culturally, there were more black people within football, so I got to have more of that sense of community around it.
20: Okay, Colin, it is August 2016. You're with the 49ers, a preseason game at home against Houston. And you're not even playing because you have gone through some surgeries. You're in a sweatsuit on the sideline, and the anthem starts. Take me to that moment. What was happening in the world, and what was happening in you?
19: Yeah, August 2016, I had, at this point, I played in the Super Bowl, had played in the NFC Championship game, back-to-back years. I've gone through this process of educating myself on Black history, on systems, on the politics of Black culture. And that had been going on for years. And then alongside that, we also are in the wave of seeing very viral and very visceral instances of police killing Black folks. We had seen this with Mike Brown, Tamir Rice, Eric Garner. But leading into the 2016 season, we see Mario Woods in San Francisco. We see Alton Sterling in Baton Rouge. We see Philando Castile in Minnesota. And having all of that history, all of that context, to be able to put those moments into a systematic issue led to the moment of when the Star Spangled Banner played. I didn't stand up for it because I didn't believe in the propaganda that the U.S. ultimately is putting out. The treatment of Black people and the systems that have been built to continue to oppress Black people and people of color more broadly, that's not something I was okay with. And I wasn't going to show pride in those systems that are continuing to kill us, continuing to target us and hold us back and discriminate against us. And to your point, at that point, I wasn't playing. I was coming off of injuries. But that ultimately led into the moments that followed that became the much broader conversation of the protest that I think most people are familiar with.
20: My guest today is Colin Kaepernick. We're talking about his new memoir, The Perilous Fight. We'll continue our conversation after a short break. I'm Tanya Mosley, and this is Fresh Air Weekend.
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20: This is Fresh Air Weekend. I'm Tanya Mosley. Let's get back to my interview with Colin Kaepernick. 10 years ago, as a quarterback for the San Francisco 49ers, he took a knee during the national anthem to protest police killings of Black people. He was out of the league by the next season and later filed a collusion case against the NFL, which he settled. He is the founder of the Know Your Rights Camp and started a publishing company and an AI literacy company. In 2021, he made a Netflix series with Ava DuVernay about his childhood called Colin in Black and White. His new memoir is called The Perilous Fight. And your efforts to get back into the NFL, a lot of it seems to be, from an outsider, one of the stipulations for you actually coming into the fold again is not necessarily your silence, but maybe your silence about these things to just play.
19: We did see teams, and the Seattle Seahawks were one that came out and said this more explicitly. Are you going to take a knee before they brought me in for a workout? And more specifically, they asked, will I stop taking a knee? And when I wouldn't commit to that, they canceled the workout, and it didn't happen. So there was a goal of trying to incentivize my silence or use that as a way to be able to get me to accept an agreement for my silence. But that wasn't something I was willing to go along with. Mm-hmm. I think I can be phenomenal at my job and help a team win and also speak out to try to create a better society and better environment. Now, I also want to say the response from the NFL and the positioning of a lot of the conversation is also a little bit mind-blowing to me. Just looking at it from a fundamental level of, hey, we want to stop police killing black people. And the NFL had an issue with that being said. I want people to just pause and take a moment and think about that. Why would that be an issue for anybody to say we want police to stop killing black people? And as I was protesting, I also was not protesting the NFL. The NFL had inserted themselves in the conversation and had taken a very clear stance and position. And I want people to understand that as well, because the NFL revealed who they were and their intentions and also where they sit politically in that moment, simply by saying, we want police to stop killing black people.
20: Commissioner Roger Goodell has said that the league was wrong for not listening to players and that black lives matter. What would it take for you to believe him?
19: I would need to see their practices as an organization actually change. The marketing and lip service doesn't move the needle. And the commissioner, Roger Goodell, only came out and said that because there was a group of high-profile NFL players that explicitly called him out in the wake of the killing of George Floyd and said the NFL needs to take this position and called out Roger Goodell specifically. So he said that in the same vein during that time period, the NFL is still blackballing me. The NFL is still targeting Eric Reed, is still targeting Kenny Stills, still targeting Albert Wilson, players that have been protesting. So while they said on the surface, their practices actually were otherwise. Also, the opportunity and leverage to be able to do work directly in communities and create systemic change, the NFL has significant leverage there to be able to actually affect that. And they largely have not done that. So for me to actually believe what they're saying and what he is saying, I would actually need to see that show up in practice and not just in words.
20: Mm-hmm. You mentioned all of those players who have stood up in protest, and you're not the first athlete, even when you decided to make that step, to come to this understanding about the country and your place in it. or really the institution that you're a part of. I mean, I think we can even take it outside of sports. But for a lot of Black people in this country, it's like, yeah, of course it's racist. But that's beside the point. I'm going to get my American dream anyway. And you actually ran into that in the league. Players who knew exactly what you knew, they agreed with you, but they did not, or they felt like they could not join you in solidarity. Do you see where they were coming from as well?
19: I understand the perspective. I don't agree with the approach. And I think when you collectively put communities, and the Black community, in a position where we are typically socioeconomically disadvantaged, often in low to moderate income communities, and that has been done systemically, when you create opportunity where an individual has a moment to create significant wealth, mm-hmm. I understand why players are like, this isn't going to come again. I'm going to get mine, and I'm going to take it as far as I can. And I understand that. I also think there's a broader perspective at play that you should be able to do that and still fight for the benefit of your community. And I think the broader perspective is, if this becomes a collective movement and a collective action, there actually isn't a whole lot that they can do outside of being supportive, in particular with the NFL being 70% plus Black. If players didn't step on the field, if players collectively boycotted, there is no NFL. Their bottom line, the financial structure, collapses. And that is an extreme source of power for players that I think largely has been untapped and unutilized.
20: Yeah. I mean, one player told you, I want to protest, but I need to ask my owner. And what came to mind when you heard that phrasing in particular?
19: It was mind-blowing, candidly. I did not think in my lifetime I would hear a Black man say, I need to ask my owner for permission. I think it speaks to the mentality that the NFL tries to breed, though, which is be obedient and we'll give you opportunity. Do as we say, and you'll be rewarded for it. If not, we'll try to take away what you have built your lifetime towards earning. And again, I understand players trying to navigate this and say, you know, I'm supportive of it in theory, but in practice, I'm afraid to lose what I have. Mm-hmm. And I think the dynamic of players being afraid to lose what they have, that's an environment that the NFL has created.
20: Colin Kaepernick, thank you so much for this conversation.
19: Oh, thank you so much. This has truly been a pleasure.
20: Colin Kaepernick's memoir is called The Perilous Fight. Terry has our next interview.
0: When Danielle Brooks started appearing in the Netflix series Orange is the New Black as the character Tasty, she was astonished to find she was recognized wherever she went. Orange was about women in prison, and Brooks played one of those women. When the series premiered in 2013, Brooks was a recent graduate of Juilliard, and Netflix was relatively new to producing original content. 2 years later, while still filming Orange, she learned she'd gotten a role in the Broadway revival of The Color Purple as Sophia, the character that Oprah Winfrey played in the 1985 film. Rather than giving up one of those roles, she continued to shoot Orange while also performing on Broadway. The Color Purple had special significance for Danielle Brooks. The original production of the musical was the first Broadway show she'd ever seen. It convinced her she wanted to act and that there might be a place for a Black woman like her. She was nominated for a Tony for her performance in the revival and was nominated for an Oscar when she played Sophia again in the 2023 movie adaptation of the Broadway musical. While preparing for this interview, I learned she played the beloved gospel singer Mahalia Jackson in a 2021 biopic for the Lifetime Channel that's now streaming on several platforms. She gets to do a lot of singing in that, and as you'll hear later, it really shows off how emotionally and physically powerful her voice is. Brooks started singing and acting in church. Her mother is a minister. Her father is a recently retired deacon. Brooks was also recently in a Minecraft movie and in the series Peacemaker. Now she's in a new indie film called If I Go, Will They Miss Me? It's about how one family's life is changed when the husband and father is released from prison and returns home, emotionally distant from his wife and two children. Brooks plays the wife and mother who has a steady job and is holding the family together with no help from her husband. Brooks and John Batiste are two of the executive producers. The credit music is John Batiste singing This Bitter Earth. Danielle Brooks, welcome to Fresh Air. It's such a pleasure to be able to talk with you.
9: Oh, Terry, it is so lovely to speak with you too. Thank you for having me.
0: My pleasure. So, you know, in Orange is the New Black, you play a prisoner. And
9: yes.
0: And now in this new movie, you're playing the wife of somebody who's been in and out of prison.
9: Yeah.
0: And I'm one, oh, and in Clemency, the father of your child is on death row. So this is like the third that I'm aware of, the third movie related to prison that you've been in. And I wonder if you see that as related to mass incarceration, like a reflection of mass incarceration.
9: Ooh. When you put it like that, I'm like, man, I need to play a royal queen or something.
0: Well, you come close and Mahalia.
9: Hey, I love that. Yeah, for sure. I mean, yeah, this is the world we live in, you know? And for me, I'm always searching, reaching for honesty and truthfulness in what is in this world. You know, I feel like I've been able to do a lot in my career, but yet we do find ourselves back in places like this, you know, when you mention like playing a woman that's incarcerated. When it comes to Orange is the New Black and playing Tasty, this inmate, there was just so much complexity to who she was, you know, and to be honest, Terry, I didn't want to play Tasty in the beginning.
0: Why not?
9: You know, because she was an inmate. And because I was nervous coming out of Juilliard, 21 years old, like, oh my gosh, I'm about to play an inmate. And what is that, you know, saying about Black women? You know, what viewpoint am I putting out about Black women? But then I remember my audition and the casting director saying, you know, I know what's on the page, but she's very lighthearted. She has a lot of heart to who she is, joy to who she is. And I was so excited because I was like, that's the direction I was already planning on going with her. And you see me singing, you know, in the shower, you know, in the beginning, that's the first scene, is me singing, Tell Me Something Good. And it's just, that's what drew me to her. It was more to her. She was a young woman who actually did not commit the crime. She was in foster care. You know, she started a riot, you know. There was just a lot to the person, you know. And I find that to be true with Clemency and in If I Go, Will They Miss Me, especially.
0: So John Batiste is one of the executive producers of the film, and he sings the credit music, This Bitter Earth, which Dinah Washington had a popular recording of. And wondering, I know he went to Juilliard. Did you know each other in Juilliard?
9: We did.
0: And you've recorded together also.
9: Yes, we did. John Batiste and I were at Juilliard at the same time, and we also graduated the same year. I remember watching him in the halls, and he was a hoot. I mean, this man would be running around with that small miniature piano that he plays in his hand, blowing it, you know, as like if he was on a line in New Orleans, you know, with his friends behind him jamming in the cafeteria. And I was like, who the heck is this man? You know, he was just so... such an, like, artiste, you know what I mean? Like, artsy-fartsy kid from New Orleans.
0: Did you introduce yourself to him?
9: I think we just knew each other because we were Black kids at Juilliard. It's not but so many of us, you know what I mean? Mm-hmm. And so I actually remember we would do these, like, crossovers. So it's where, like, the drama division would hang out with the musicians. So he was in the jazz department, and we would jam. And I remember, like, John would play something, and they asked one of the actors to

0: called for, and I asked John once we graduated if he would be on that, and he did. And then he asked me to do a Christmas song with him for Spotify, and I did. And then we did Color Purple together, you know, like it was just so, it's just so many like full circle, beautiful moments that we've been able to share.
1: 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She co-stars in the new film, If I Go, Will They Miss Me? Brooks first became known as Tasty on Orange is the New Black. We'll hear more of Terry's conversation with Danielle Brooks after a break. I'm Tanya Mosley, and this is Fresh Air Weekend.
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1: This is Fresh Air Weekend. I'm Tanya Mosley. Let's get back to Terry's interview with Danielle Brooks. She stars in the new film, If I Go, Will They Miss Me? Brooks first became known as Tasty on Orange is the New Black. She later played Sophia in the Broadway revival of The Color Purple and reprised the role in the 2023 film adaptation. She's also portrayed gospel legend Mahalia Jackson in a Lifetime biopic.
10: So I want to talk about your singing. I want to play Hell No from, from the movie version of The Color Purple. But first, what was your audition for the Broadway revival when you first got to play Sophia?
0: Oh my gosh, Terry. So, I mean, it's layered, okay? Because I had seen The Color Purple on Broadway at 15. My dad had taken me. And, you know, I go to Juilliard.
10: That was a big deal because you were from Greensboro, South Carolina.
0: Oh, yes.
10: And so
0: it was huge.
10: You were doing an internship in New York,
0: yes,
10: and you got to see The Color Purple.
0: Yes.
10: Your first Broadway show.
0: Yes, took me to the Broadway show Color Purple, because to be honest, at the time, and that's a whole nother conversation, but that was the only Black show outside, or considered the only Black show outside of The Lion King, which is actually about animals, played by Black actors, that was on Broadway at the time. And so, yeah, my dad took me. I was in awe. My jaw was on the floor, tears falling down my face. I was like, this is what I want to do.
10: So yeah. What was your audition song?
0: Hell No.
10: Oh, wow. That's
0: I auditioned with Hell No.
10: Okay.
0: And I remember like they
10: was
0: had
10: that your
0: this,
10: choice or their choice?
0: No, that's their choice. They want to make sure that that's what we were singing. Yeah, for sure. But I remember like they had a table with the director and producers. And I went straight up to that table and I tapped that table. And I was like, All my life I've had to fight. And I just remember

0: them being like, whoa. And I could feel them being like, yeah, this is our Sophia, because of course Sophia would have enough kahunas to come up to the table and get right in our face, you know?
1: Oh, that is great. So let's hear the real thing. So this is Sophia basically saying to Seeley, if a man raises his hand to you, hell no, fight back. Don't take it.
0: All my life, I've had to fight. I had to fight my daddy, had to fight my brothers, my cousins, my uncles too. But I never, never, never, never, never, never thought I'd have to fight in my own house.

0: Oh, man. I love that.
1: You sound so good in that. One of the hardest things in a musical, I think, is to get from the dialogue into the song.
0: Mm-hmm.
1: And I'm wondering what that was like for you. Like what?
0: Oh, man.
1: How you try to make that transition
0: from dialogue to song?
1: Mm-hmm.
0: Well, I think, you know, we're taught when it's time to sing, it's the most heightened moment of the section. You know, whatever part.
1: Right. It's too big to express just through spoken word.
0: Exactly. And so I think that just helps, you know, you as an actor to know the movement of the piece, you know. And that was exciting to get to do that. And so, because I'm not a theater girl like people, a musical theater girl like people think, Terry. You know, that was, I had done only one other musical before that, and that was Rent. You know, and I didn't grow up.
1: Where were you in Rent?
0: I was the soloist, the 525,600. The main soloist in Seasons of Love who hits the high note.
1: Oh, like, was this on Broadway?
0: No, this was in Ithaca, New York, at a theater, a regional theater. Yeah, and I didn't grow up, you know, listening to all the musical theater songs. I was a church girl.
1: Yeah, but so you sang in church, right?
0: Yes, I sang in church from three, four years old. I was singing in church and wasn't much of a soloist. I have to say, I was definitely a part of the choir. And there's video of me singing in church when I did have solos. And you can see I'm so shy. Like, I literally had the words, you know, written on a piece of paper. And I'm looking at them because I'm so scared that I'm going to forget them. Super shy back then.
1: How did you get from super shy to singing a song like Hell No?
0: God, truly, like, I feel like, you know what? This is what I'll say. For me, when I am playing a character, I get to escape. And that is my favorite place to be because I get to not be Danielle. When someone would ask me to sing as Danielle, it would terrify me. But ask me to sing as Sophia, ask me to sing as Mahalia, I got you. Because it was my way of, like, hiding behind the character. So
1: let's talk more about singing and church. What were some of your favorite gospel songs?
0: Ooh, that is such a good question. Oh, man, there was this song

0: That was one of my favorite songs.
1: What made it one of your favorites?
0: Well, when I was six, six or seven, I don't remember. It was my first church solo. Now, what does a 6-7-year-old know about complaining in good days and bad days? I don't know. But that was my song. And then when I became an adult, I understood what that song meant.
1: Did you hear a lot of Mahalia Jackson when you were growing up?
0: I did. I did. Yeah, she definitely was in our home, for sure. My mother's a singer as well, so...
1: Oh, okay. So when you got the part as Mahalia Jackson in a movie that's officially called Robin Roberts Presents Mahalia,
0: mm-hmm.
1: And so what? Your parents must have been so excited because your mother is a minister and your father was a deacon.
0: Yes, the church was so excited. And, you know, the movie actually dropped during the pandemic. And
1: yeah,
0: so
1: 2021.
0: Yeah. So what we did was we did a private screening for the church that I grew up in Simpsonville, South Carolina, Bethlehem Baptist Church. And everybody stayed in their cars and we got a huge projector out in the parking lot and everyone listened from a radio station and watched it like old school, you know, movies. They watched it in their cars. And that was so cool, you know, like this place that I really do think helped me to love the theater, believe it or not. Like, the church is where I think my love for theater came. To be able to share something with them that I knew was going to be meaningful.
1: So I want to play you as Mahalia Jackson from soundtrack of the movie. And what I want to play is My God Is Real.
0: Oh, wow.
1: You sound great on this, so let's hear it. This is my guest, okay. Danielle Brooks.

0: So that is it's a beautiful song, and you sing it so well. What did you have to do with your singing to sound like you were Mahalia Jackson for the movie?
1: Terry, oof. We worked on music for probably 2 weeks, I think, because I did sing all of that. And the hardest part was getting rid of the things that I was taught at Juilliard, to be honest, which is one of the things that they taught us, you know, and gave us in our toolbox, is like knowing when to throw, you know, the baby out with the bathwater, as one might say, you know, letting go of the technique when it's time. And that's what I had to do. Like, so, for example, you know, when she says cheering, you know, I would be singing children, and I had to stop myself and like, why am I saying children? She would say cheering, you know, or just like not over articulating things. I'm going to meet Abram and Isaac. You know, normally I would be like, I'm going to meet Abram, and like articulating all of the, you know, mm-hmm. consonants and stuff. Like I had to really break it down in kind of like a Shakespearean way, like I would with Shakespeare. And, you know, you have iambic pentameter and things like that. And you just have to, it's like a code. You got to create a code for yourself to understand how this woman speaks and where she speaks from and how she uses language, you know? And that's the thing, like Mahalia sings all the way down in her feet, you know? So when I would do this, I would be barefoot when I was in the studio, you know? Because you really do need to be that, it's that low. To be honest, she sings from another place too, but I'm trying to be respectful. You know, but that core space is where she sang from.
0: So you grew up very churched with yes. your mother a minister and your father a deacon. And was it, did you grow up with the feeling that your parents had a special connection to God?
1: Oh, for sure. I mean, my mother was a praying and still is a very prayed up woman. She would be the one at 6 a.m. You would hear her downstairs in the living room speaking in tongues, praying, talking to God. You know, it was, yeah, she woke you up in prayer. And at the time, you know, we had two floors, and she would turn up the music. Like, you had speakers in each room. Even though we was not rich, even though that sounds very rich, we had these speakers in our house, and she would play gospel music on Saturdays at probably 8 in the morning to wake me and my brother up to clean the house. Which sounds so old school now that I'm saying it back to you, because nobody's really asked me questions like that. But and my dad was too. You know, he wasn't as forth showing, if that's the right word to say, or like he wasn't as showy with his mm-hmm. relationship with God. Like he went to church all the time and obviously was a deacon, but like my mother was the one you saw like in worship all the time and still is.
0: Did you speak in tongues?
1: No, no, not at all. Like, no, definitely did not. I would say I do feel that I have a wonderful connection to God, you know, in the spirit, and still practice Christianity and go to church on Sundays with my family, you know, and I listen to gospel music like no other genre, because it just soothes my soul. And I feel like gospel music has always been that for me, my helpmate in life.
0: So feeling that your parents were kind of had a special relationship with God and were like God's representative or close to God, did it make you like in awe of your parents? Did you feel like you couldn't misbehave because that would be misbehaving in front of God in a way that people's regular parents who weren't leaders of the church wouldn't feel?
1: Yeah, for sure. There was a lot of pressure as a kid to be perfect. I think that's like probably one of those things in my adulthood I'm still going to therapy for. You know, it's like this sense of perfection, not getting anything wrong. And, you know, the Bible says, honor thy father and mothers that your days may be long on this earth. And so that rang very true in my house. You know, we needed to do what our parents wanted us to do. There was no way around it, you know. And if you had slip ups, it just the guilt that weighed on you, you know, was heavy for me. And I don't know if it stemmed from me doing pageants at church, you know, and they taught you how to hold your feet and how to stand. And I don't know. It was just this perfection that was built in me pretty early. And maybe it's being the first child, you know, and the responsibilities of being a good example to my brother, you know, and I respectfully say this, you know, but I think my mom really cared a lot about what others thought. And I say it respectfully, Mom, if you hear this. But, you know, I think that had a lot to do with it, is what do people see?
0: What did they want you to do that you didn't want to do?
1: Ooh, that's a deep question. Well, one thing, you know, was there was a fear of me going to Juilliard. My mother was really scared for me. And my dad said to me, he's like, I want you to follow your heart. And so I did. You know, I went to Juilliard, and she was just scared of, like, you know, being in New York and her child leaving at 17. And then she was nervous about me doing Orange is the New Black. And then my father again was like, follow your heart. And I did. And that changed my life, you know. But then there was that fear of, like, what is she being exposed to? You know, there's a lot, the subject matter of lesbians and gays was all up and in between Orange is the New Black. So that was a fear, you know, of what I was being taught.
0: Foul language.
1: Foul language. I mean, we had
0: drugs.
1: Come on, the list goes on.
0: Yeah, I can keep going. Yeah.
1: So, yeah, Mama was shooketh, but she got over it. She really started to see the beauty of the show as time went on.
0: Daniel Brooks, it's been such a pleasure to talk with you. Thank you so much.
1: Thank you, Terry. Thank you for having me.
2: Danielle Brooks stars in the new movie If I Go, Will They Miss Me? She spoke with Terry Gross. Fresh Air Weekend is produced by Teresa Madden. Fresh Air's executive producer is Sam Brigger. Our technical director and engineer is Audrey Bentham. Our engineer this week is Adam Staniszewski. With Terry Gross, I'm Tanya Mosley.
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6: Indonesia from the BBC World Service. Hello, I'm James Menendez. The German Chancellor describes the results of a state election as a disaster, but a member of his party tells us the centre must hold to ward off the threat from the far-right AfD.
7: I ask them to be reasonable, to realise the interests of our country and to make a stable, a strong government of the centre possible.
6: Also today, Ukraine fires a new weapon for the first time in a major assault on Moscow. And President Trump's plans for a triumphal arch come ammunition dump.
8: Its placement between the Lincoln Memorial and Arlington National Cemetery, two of the most important, in the case of Arlington, sacred spaces, it's hard to understand or fathom what the justification for this could be.
6: All that and more coming up after the news.
9: I'm Debbie Russ with the BBC News. Germany's Chancellor Friedrich Merz has said he will stay on despite a local election result that he described as a disaster. Exit polls suggest his Christian Democrats barely scraped enough votes to enter parliament in the northeastern state of Mecklenburg-Western Pomerania. In another vote, in Berlin, the CDU is trailing a far-left party. The far-right AfD saw significant gains in both local elections. Mr. Merz said reforms were needed to combat authoritarianism.
10: Germany is capable of reform. I would even go so far as to say that these reforms are the antidote to the authoritarian poison that, together with the fascination for authoritarianism, is penetrating ever deeper into our society. What must be done now requires backbone, steadfastness, and patience. I will demonstrate these qualities as chairman of the CDU and, above all, as chancellor of our country.
9: Seven armed groups in Ethiopia have announced they've formed an alliance to remove the government in Addis Ababa. The groups say Abiy Ahmed's administration lacks legitimacy and have presided over war and destruction. More details from our Global Affairs reporter, Richard Kagoe.
11: The announcement of the Alliance for Survival comes 2 months after reports of a broader coalition involving opposition and armed groups. It's a declaration of intent to challenge Prime Minister Abiy Ahmed's government and push for a transitional administration. The groups warn that the country is at risk of disintegration. The federal authorities have not responded. Ethiopia has faced years of armed conflict in Oromia and Amhara. There have also been renewed tensions in the northern Tigray region, where a 2-year civil war left hundreds of thousands dead. Tigrayan officials have accused the government of failing to implement a peace deal that ended the war in 2022.
9: Russia says it will intensify strikes on Kyiv after one of the biggest Ukrainian drone attacks yet on Moscow and the surrounding region. The assault came on the final day of Russia's tightly controlled parliamentary election. Early results show President Putin's United Russia Party leading with about 58% of the vote. Our Russia editor Steve Rosenberg reports from Moscow.
12: The election is tightly controlled by the Kremlin. Outside the polling station I'm visiting, up on a special election information board, the only campaign posters are for the party of power, United Russia, which is backed by Vladimir Putin. Most anti-war candidates were removed from the ballot. It's thought that President Putin will use the results to claim that most Russians are behind the so-called special military operation, which he shows no sign of ending.
9: Meanwhile, President Zelensky has announced he's to meet Donald Trump in New York. The Ukrainian leader said there was diplomatic momentum towards ending the war. World News from the BBC. Iran says it's received indications that the United States is preparing to resume military operations against it. Tehran warned countries in the region against cooperating and said any American attack would trigger retaliation. Iran gave no basis for its assessments, but after its Houthi allies in Yemen attacked the Saudi capital Riyadh on Saturday, the US State Department warned that fighting could escalate rapidly. The leaders of France and Canada say they've agreed to forge deeper ties in the face of growing global threats. President Macron said they both believed their countries were great independent states and wanted to stay that way. Mr. Carney said the time had come to tighten links with France and the European Union.
13: Today, to be sovereign goes beyond being able to feed, fuel, and defend ourselves. It requires secure access to artificial intelligence, to space, semiconductors, critical minerals, clean energy. And it's in this context, inspired by your example, that Canada and Europe will build an alliance for the future that will strengthen our collective resilience.
9: A large forest fire is burning close to the tourist town of Villa de Leyva in central Colombia. Flames could be seen from the central square of the Andean town, which is known for its colonial architecture and cobblestone streets. The Colombian president said all resources would be deployed to protect the town's inhabitants and its heritage. An 82-year-old man has died in Greece after getting into a fight with a man in his 70s over a sunbed. The brawl happened on Vouliagmeni beach near Athens. Greek state media say a verbal altercation quickly turned violent, with the older pensioner ending up in hospital, where he later died. The younger man was reportedly arrested alongside a 21-year-old woman. The worker who rented out the sunbeds was also brought in for questioning. BBC News.
6: Hello and welcome to NewsHour from the BBC World Service. We're coming to you live from London. I'm James Menendez. And coming up a little later in the programme, the pop star Ed Sheeran's played his first concert since he lost his entire backing band and all of his support acts after another support act was taken off his tour for voicing pro-Palestinian statements. We'll hear from a fan who was there.
14: It was very, very high energy, and like people were hanging on to every word he said. He even made a comment about how the noise level was so up and down because every time he talked, it got so quiet because people wanted to hear what he was going to speak about.
6: More on that coming up in half an hour. But we are going to begin in Germany, where two more states held elections today. Not something that would usually make headlines around the world. But after the political earthquake 2 weeks ago that saw the far-right AfD party emerge as the biggest winner in Saxony-Anhalt, well, the reverberations are still being felt. Not just for that party and its continued ascent, but also for the Chancellor, Friedrich Merz, and his centre-right CDU party. He shouldered much of the blame for the AfD's success in that vote, casting his leadership in some doubt. Well, he's had another bad night, with exit polls suggesting the CDU has only just scraped enough votes to keep a seat or two in the state parliament of Mecklenburg-Vorpommern. But speaking afterwards, Mr. Merz vowed to stay on.
15: Today we've seen two elections with very different results. We can't sugarcoat the results in Mecklenburg-West Pomerania. It's a disaster. The CDU fought, but ultimately got squeezed between the SPD and the AfD.
6: For the far-right AfD, it was another strong showing, both in Mecklenburg-Vorpommern and in the other election in Berlin. Leif Erik Holm is the party's candidate for state premier in the former.
16: We've seen that people want change. That too is clearly reflected in the numbers. We are in the lead, and of course we want to remain in the lead by the end of the evening. We want to become the strongest force. We have the mandate to govern here in Mecklenburg-Western Pomerania.
6: Well, our correspondent Jess Parker has been at the CDU's headquarters in Berlin, and she joins me on the line now. So what's the latest? Just take us through those projections.
17: Yeah, so we should explain, these results can change a little bit as the counting gets firmed up overnight and into tomorrow. But the initial exit poll drops showed Die Linke, the left party, coming out ahead in Berlin, therefore potentially squeezing a second place conservative CDU party out of a future coalition. Talks will obviously now need to happen, as is per usual in German politics. And then in Mecklenburg-Vorpommern, as we've been hearing, no one expected the CDU to do well. It's not a strong state for them. But being around that 5% threshold, where if you fall below it, you don't even get into the state parliament, that's pretty disastrous for the CDU and a record low result. And I think the one that Friedrich Merz has basically described as a disaster for them. And as you were saying, a lot of people are saying he needs to answer for this as the leader of his party.
6: Yeah, well, you've been mingling amongst the CDU. What have they been saying about the results?
17: Yes, I mean, I've been speaking to people for a few days. One CDU official I spoke to earlier in the week said he thought it was a tricky situation, but maybe Friedrich Merz did need to go, and this idea of a Kanzlertausch, a chancellor swap, where someone else within the CDU could maybe take Friedrich Merz's place. I put basically the same question to a man called Burkhard Degger in Berlin tonight, a member of the CDU in Berlin, and asked him if Merz should stay.
7: Yeah, of course he should. He has a lot of work to do, and we don't have time to waste to form new government in the federal level. So let him continue his job. It's very important, and I trust in him that he will be able to do the necessary reforms which are necessary to bring Germany again in the lead in Europe.
17: Aren't you worried that he is personally so unpopular, and he has failed to do what he wanted to do, which was to counter the rise of Alternative for Deutschland?
7: Yeah, I think the Germans are very impatient at the moment. The Chancellor is in office for 1 year, a little bit more than 1 year, and it's not realistic to expect that every issue has been solved within 1 year. He has got 4 years, and we have to give him the 4 years. And I'm very confident that they will deliver with the necessary reforms with regard to social welfare, energy costs, security, inner security, external security, defense, and everything. We have to stand together now, and I count on the Social Democrats and also on the Green Party that they realize that Germany cannot be governed by extremist parties at the far right or the far left. So I ask them to be reasonable, to realize the interests of our country, and to make a stable, a strong government of the center possible.
17: But there are people in your own party who think Friedrich Merz should go, that there should be a Kanzlertausch, a chancellor swap.
7: No, I don't think so.
17: It's, you don't think so?
7: Not at all. I don't think so. I think he has to continue. It's a waste.
17: I know you don't think that, but there are people in your party who do.
7: Of course, it's a big party, so people have their own opinions. But I'm sure it's the best way to continue and to deliver on all the reforms which are necessary to bring Germany ahead.
17: But do you really have faith that Friedrich Merz can deliver?
7: Yes, definitely.
17: Because
7: definitely.
17: Some people don't.
7: Whatever, I don't believe them. I don't think it's right. He has to deliver, and we have to support him. That's my opinion.
18: Burkhard Dregger of the CDU. And Jess, what about the AfD? A quick word. Was it a similarly strong showing as 2 weeks ago?
17: Pretty different, actually, in the sense that in Saxony-Anhalt, they were streets ahead and nearly scored a parliamentary majority, which is a remarkable feat in German politics. However, they have now chalked up, it looks like, their third state win by taking the most votes, according to those initial exit polls in Mecklenburg-Vorpommern. So they will be delighted by that. There was a bit of a catch-up campaign by the centre-left SPD. They're obviously unlikely to actually take power in Mecklenburg-Vorpommern because most other parties won't work with the AfD, which is something the AfD says is deeply undemocratic.
18: Jess, thank you very much indeed. That was our Berlin correspondent, Jess Parker, joining us live. Well, let's get some analysis from Jorn Fleck, who's Senior Director of the Europe Centre at the think tank The Atlantic Council. He's in Washington, D.C. First of all, why is Chancellor Friedrich Merz so unpopular?
19: So clearly, Chancellor Friedrich Merz takes another hit and will come under continued and growing pressure in terms of his chancellorship. At the same time, there's a lack of alternatives, and I think it's not very likely that in the near term the German chancellor will be swapped out and someone else filling in his place. There are not that many credible contenders from within his conservative center-right camp, and there's clearly growing frustration among the electorate with his failure, and to be fair to him, also the failure of his coalition among his CDU, CSU, center-right, and the center-left SPD to really tackle some key issues. And that includes the economic stagnation that's lasting for almost 7 years now, including a two-year recession, and really drive forward meaningful reforms. Then there's his own leadership style in a fractious coalition. And then obviously also his blunt and what many see as sometimes abrasive communication style that really rubs voters the wrong way, that fails to engage them, fails to explain for many really where he would like to take the country and why the German public should shoulder the hard reforms necessary to address economic challenges, security and defense challenges, and migration challenges.
18: And is your sense that he can turn it around, or do you think voters have already made up their minds about him?
19: I think very much voters at this point have made up their minds. At the same time, there is a lack of real challengers. So I think this will continue to be a muddling through for Merz unless he can really find much more of a team-based approach in the coalition and really focus minds among both his own party and that of his coalition partner, that the only way to stem the tide when it comes to the challenge from the populist, far-right, extreme AfD will be to really drive forward reform and communicate to voters where Germany is supposed to be heading.
18: Yeah, well, let's talk a bit about the AfD. I mean, they set off a political earthquake when they won the most votes in Saxony-Anhalt, didn't they, 2 weeks ago? Do the projected results today underscore that victory or perhaps fall a little bit short?
19: I think they fall a little bit short. Clearly, the AfD continues to disrupt German politics and be an insurgent force that moves German politics away from the two-party stranglehold that the center-right CDU and the center-left SPD had for decades towards a much more normal European country. We've seen this trend elsewhere. It continues to have momentum, as we saw in Mecklenburg-Vorpommern. But today, after the elections there and in Berlin, the AfD looks a little less invincible, its ascent a little less inevitable. And I think especially Manuela Schwesig in Mecklenburg-Vorpommern has shown you can fight back against the AfD and you can push them on the lack of their own agenda and thereby really stage a comeback in that state.
18: Yeah, she's the SPD leader in that state. And I wanted to ask you that question. I mean, can, the mainstream parties, as it were, still hold up this firewall and keep the AfD out? I mean, is that going to be a viable tactic in the future? Or are they going to have to find ways simply to persuade voters that, you know, the AfD is not worth voting for?
19: So I think one of the biggest problems and one of the drivers, not the only one, but one of the drivers behind the AfD's current momentum ascent has been this focus on the firewall, talk about party political tactical issues instead of really tackling the issues behind the growth of the AfD. And that's where also voters in Germany generally are frustrated with Merz and his coalition government because nothing seems to move on the actual issues. No one seems to be addressing anything from migration and security related issues to especially the economy and the pressures that Germany and German competitiveness has been under, bureaucracy at home and so on. Everything that this government at the federal level promised came in and promised to change. And so much more of a focus away from this firewall, even though I think the parties, especially in Berlin and in Mecklenburg-Vorpommern, will maintain that firewall, and much more of a shift towards really dealing with the issues, putting them front and center. And that's what the state premier Manuela Schwesig did in Mecklenburg-Vorpommern and staged a real comeback.
18: And that was Jorn Fleck, who is Senior Director of the Europe Centre at the think tank, the Atlantic Council. 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
18: This is James Menendez with NewsHour live from the BBC. Let's head to Washington, D.C. now, and President Trump's plans for a huge triumphal arch that he wants to build in the city. Earlier today, he posted on social media that he also wants the arch to become a top-grade military complex, his words, that will house drones, snipers and, quote, large quantities of ammunition, apparently at the request of the Pentagon. The design for the arch would see it soar 76 metres, about 250 feet, above Memorial Circle, which sits between the Lincoln Memorial and Arlington Cemetery. And that has generated plenty of criticism. I've been speaking to the historian Kevin Levin.
21: This is obviously new news, just announced this morning. I think part of this is an attempt to anticipate the challenges in the courts. And so when you look at the construction of the ballroom on the White House grounds, you know, he has used the argument that this is a matter of national security as a way to buttress his claim in the courts. And I suspect that this is along the same lines, that he's anticipating, you know, additional challenges to the construction of the arch, and this will allow the process to go through much more quickly.
18: Do you think it will get final approval?
21: You know, it's difficult to anticipate and make predictions at this point. I tend to think that it will. Whether it's completed before, you know, his second term is up, I think that's an interesting question. But certainly he is pushing as quickly as he can. He understands that the country, the public opinion is against this, and I think he's just trying to steamroll it through.
18: I mean, what about the whole idea in principle of a triumphal arch? I mean, what do you think of that? I mean, first of all, what is it meant to be celebrating?
21: Yeah, that's a question, of course, many of us have been asking. When he was first asked about what this was for, what it would honor, who it would honor, he, you know, casually said himself. Look, you know, certainly the commemorative or the monument landscape of Washington, D.C. is constantly evolving. You know, new monuments go up on a fairly regular basis, but they happen after a great deal of consideration, a great deal of planning. A lot of committees, of course, have to get involved. There's concern about the environment, about how a monument will impact the sight lines of other monuments and other iconic locations in and around D.C. The difference here, of course, is that none of those procedures have really been allowed to play out. And so his idea, of course, I mean, he has referred to France's arch, and of course in Paris, he has referred to ancient Rome as a kind of foundation for this or justification. But you know, its placement between the Lincoln Memorial and Arlington National Cemetery, two of the most important, in the case of Arlington, sacred spaces, it's hard to understand or fathom what the justification for this could be, given the fact that it's going to loom over everything, given its scale, everything in the area.
18: That's the thing. I mean, it is what, you know, 70 meters, 250 feet. Yep. I mean, that is seriously, seriously yes. big, isn't it?
21: Yeah, there you know, there have been renderings of this. And, you know, as someone who spends a good deal of time in Washington, D.C., leading tours of various kinds and, you know, spending time in those specific areas from certain vantage points, it is going to completely overshadow what you're able to see, unlike anything I think we've ever seen in and around D.C.
18: And particularly, as you mentioned, the fact that it's quite near to Arlington Cemetery. And people have also talked about the fact that, you know, if you're looking at the arch from one direction, then you're turning your back on the cemetery. I mean, this is important yeah. stuff to many people, isn't it?
21: And I think it's one of the reasons why there are many veterans who are very concerned about this. Arlington, at times, the president has mentioned that it is an attempt to honor, you know, those people who are buried in Arlington. But of course, you know, the response is that these men and women, you know, who have, you know, given the last full measure, have served their country, don't need any additional form of memory or honor. The burial itself, the location itself is justification. And so I think, you know, he's on very flimsy ground when it comes to trying to explain this.
18: the historian Kevin Levin there. Now, what's it like to live at the very extremes of human longevity, to live to 110, 115 years old even, or to be Ethel Caterham from England, who's currently the oldest person in the world? She was born in 1909 in the Edwardian era, 5 years before the First World War. She turned 117 last month. Well, the world's most senior citizens are the subject of a new documentary by a New York-based filmmaker, Sam Green. Tom Brooke has been to meet him.
0: I know this might sound weird, but I've been obsessed with the oldest person in the world for years.
1: Meet adventurous Brooklyn-based Oscar-nominated filmmaker Sam Green. Since 2015, he's been traveling the world, chronicling the forever-changing holders of the title of oldest person in the world.
22: Kane Tanaka is the oldest person in the world.
1: His survey has included Kane Tanaka in Japan, who held the title for 4 years. And then there's the oldest person ever, Frances Jean Calment, who when she died in 1997 was 122 years old. In her later years, she recorded a rap album. Sam Green's long been fascinated by why the news media and the public are so interested in the title holder of the oldest person in the world.
23: Is this a fear of death? Is this a fear of fate, or one of those things like with the car crash where you can't look away but you don't want to look at it?
1: Sam Green found there was nearly always a desire on the part of others to find out if there's a secret to longevity. The elderly people he observed had all kinds of answers for why they'd led a long life. One woman stated she'd lived for a long time because she'd stayed away from men.
23: She also said her secret was eating 3 raw eggs a day. So it's like the media descends on these people. Everybody asks them what their secret is, and they say something, and everybody runs with that.
1: This documentary shows the outside world is often much more intrigued by the oldest person in the world than the subjects who hold that title. But this film isn't just about the very old. It's also about life and death and events in the filmmaker's own life, the birth of a son, and his own confrontation with a life-threatening illness.
23: These things started to creep into the movie, so over time it becomes a larger meditation, I hope, about time and the mysteries of being alive and fate and all these big questions that we ask ourselves. The last person I interviewed, a Spanish woman named Maria Brañas, she was very funny. She even was making fun of me, which I love. She said, "You are young. Now is the time to do good works." What she was saying is, you're young and you have time, so use it. And I think that's a beautiful thing to appreciate.
1: Over the last 10 years, Sam Green has met many of those who've held the title of oldest person in the world. But there's been one holdout, the current title holder, 117-year-old Ethel Caterham, who lives in Surrey, just outside London. She was born in Edwardian times.
23: She is the first person in 10 years who has rebuffed my overtures.
24: But she did let King Charles visit her, didn't she?
23: When I saw a video of her and King Charles, and I thought, Charles, not me? You know.
1: Even though this documentary focuses on the very old and very fragile, it makes the point that there is much to learn from observing them and from the filmmaker himself about what it means to live a thoughtful life. It is an unexpectedly life-affirming film.
18: That was our correspondent Tom Brooke there reporting and talking to filmmaker Sam Green. You're listening to NewsHour. Do stay with us. We've got lots more coming up in the second half of the programme.
25: Rain likely to start the work week. Here's your Radio IQ forecast. Cloudy skies tonight with a chance of showers and thunderstorms, lows in the 60s. A chance of showers and storms Monday, highs in the upper 70s and low 80s. More clouds Monday night, again a chance of rain, lows in the low to mid 60s, and rain likely with cloudy skies on Tuesday and a high around 75. 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
18: Coming up on News Hour in the next 30 minutes, Ukraine fires hundreds of drones at Moscow, drawing threats of an ever bigger response from Russia. Also, Ed Sheeran speaks out on the Middle East after a row over free speech nearly derails his current tour. And as Scotland's trying to prevent an influx of powerful synthetic drugs from killing even more addicts there. All that's coming up after the news.
9: BBC News with Debbie Russ. Germany's Chancellor Friedrich Merz has vowed to stay on despite a local election result that he described as a disaster. Exit polls suggest his Christian Democrats might not have secured enough votes to remain in parliament in the northeastern state of Mecklenburg-Western Pomerania. The far-right AfD saw significant gains. Seven armed groups in Ethiopia have announced they formed an alliance to remove the government in Addis Ababa. The groups say Prime Minister Abiy Ahmed's administration lacks legitimacy. Russia says it will intensify strikes on Kyiv after one of the biggest Ukrainian drone attacks yet on Moscow and the surrounding region. The strikes were on the final day of Russia's parliamentary election. President Zelensky has announced he's to meet Donald Trump in New York. The Ukrainian leader said there was diplomatic momentum towards ending the war. Government figures from Iran show that the war with the United States has caused a deep recession. GDP has fallen more than 10% year on year. Officials also said there were indications that the US is preparing to resume military operations. A district attorney in Florida says 18 suspects in the assassination of the Haitian president, Jovenel Moïse, 5 years ago, are being flown from Haiti to the US for trial. He said a total of 30 people had been indicted. The leaders of France and Canada say they've agreed to forge deeper ties in the face of growing global threats. President Macron said they both believed their countries were great independent states and wanted to stay that way. Mr. Carney said the time had come to tighten links with the European Union. Thousands of people in Spain have marched through the streets of Barcelona in protest against plans to expand the city's airport. That's the latest. BBC News.
18: Welcome back to News Hour. The British pop star Ed Sheeran's apologised to fans for making mistakes in his handling of a row over free speech during his world tour. He was speaking at his first show since one of his support acts, the American rapper Macklemore, was dropped from the tour over pro-Palestinian comments. Sheeran insisted it wasn't his decision to drop Macklemore and has tried to avoid being drawn into the fraught debate over the Middle East. But he was left with little choice after the withdrawal of his other support acts threatened the whole tour. And so alone on stage at Philadelphia's Lincoln Financial Field Stadium on Saturday night, he had this to say.
2: What happened in Israel and at the Nova Music Festival on October 7th was horrific and compounded centuries of Jewish pain. What is happening in Gaza is catastrophic and unjustifiable and disproportionate. My heart has been broken by the scale of devastation and loss of civilians' lives, of children's lives. And the systemic injustice we're seeing unfold in the West Bank cannot be overlooked.
18: Well, Bridget Goes was there. She's been telling me how she and the crowd reacted to it all.
3: I was just trying to listen and, like, record because I wanted to get a good video. The crowd was mixed reactions. It's Philadelphia, and Philly is going to make itself known. There was people laughing. There was people booing at certain points. I think somebody shouted, just get on with it. Some people didn't want to hear the speech. Some people were cheering at certain points. It was very mixed reactions.
18: I mean, listening back to it now and or watching your videos, what do you think? I mean, it sounds pretty scripted, doesn't it?
3: Of course it's scripted. I wouldn't have expected anything else. I think people are upset that he read from a teleprompter, but I don't see a big deal. I think that
14: it's okay with him preparing a statement and not wanting to stumble over his words and make sure that he does say the right thing and doesn't flub up.
18: Yeah. I think your boyfriend brought the tickets to the concert. I mean, were you always going to go, or had you thought about perhaps not going?
14: Oh, I completely thought about not going. My boyfriend told me, I don't care about the money. We bought them so long ago. If you don't want to go, we don't have to go. We'll go out to dinner or something. So I wasn't going to go. But then I was like, well, who is going to go? And who's going to go and actually talk about what's going on while they're at the concert? Because if I was anywhere else in the world, I'd be dying to know what was going on inside.
18: And how did it play out after that? I mean, then did it just become the usual sort of Ed Sheeran music concert?
14: Yeah, it became there was more energy, though. Like, I've been to a lot of concerts. I've been to Harry Styles at his last show at Madison Square Garden. It felt like that energy, like, it was very, very high energy. And, like, people were hanging on to every word he said. He even made a comment about how the noise level was so up and down because every time he talked, it got so quiet because people wanted to hear what he was going to speak about.
18: And just in a sentence or two, I mean, do you think this is going to go away for him now or not?
14: No, not at all. This will never go away. For the rest of his life, he's going to have to deal with this, unfortunately, for him.
18: Bridget Goes, now back in New Jersey, on that concert last night, that Ed Sheeran concert last night in Philadelphia. You're listening to the BBC. This is the BBC in London. You're listening to NewsHour, and I'm James Menendez. Now, the authorities in Russia say that overnight last night, Moscow and its surrounding area came under what they're calling an unprecedented attack by Ukrainian drones and missiles. They say about 450 drones were fired towards the city, killing at least three people and injuring several others, with apartment blocks and warehouses hit. Struck also a major oil refinery on the outskirts that supplies the capital with most of its fuel. The Ukrainian president, Volodymyr Zelensky, posted a video on X of that attack. Ukraine said it also used its Flamingo cruise missiles in the assault and also something called a Pelican. Let's speak to Dr. Patrick Bury, security expert at the University of Bath. Thanks very much for coming on to NewsHour. What is the Pelican?
5: Good evening, James. Well, it's a little bit unclear because of the nomenclature that was used. So initially, Zelensky said it was a Pelican, and we thought this was the FP7 ballistic missile.

0: thing that the when they walked it back a little bit, they said no, actually the Pelican refers to more of a light aircraft type drone, of which Ukraine uses a number of them, like the Enterprise E-300. It's much more like a large drone or a small aircraft with a payload of about 300 kilograms or so, potentially more depending on the configuration. So there's a lack of clarity, really.
1: Yeah.
0: But if it was a ballistic missile used in anger for the first time, quite significant, I think.
1: Yeah, and as you mentioned, the point about the ballistic missiles is that they are very hard to intercept.
0: That's absolutely it. You know, there, as you could tell from the speed I was saying, you know, over 3,000 miles an hour, up to 40 miles high.
1: So they go up very high and then come down very fast.
0: Yeah, think of a bell curve rather than the cruise missiles, which are traveling at a fraction of that, essentially, during their cruise speed, and usually lower to the ground, and much cheaper to produce, have a heavier payload, but much easier to intercept. So Russia would be firing in their strike packages when they go for Ukrainian cities. The real trick at the moment is to coordinate your packages so that all the different kind of projectiles, the ballistics, the cruise and the drones are arriving in and around the same time to confuse and overwhelm air defences. So the fact that Ukraine used a number of different, I think 10 different drones and potentially this missile and certainly the Flamingo cruise missile shows that they're doing exactly the same thing, trying to give a lot of different targets force air defence systems to pick, to try to pick out the most exquisite to target.
1: Yeah.
0: Because, of course, there's an asymmetry in cost about what you use to take out, say, a cheaper drone.
1: And just briefly, Patrick, I mean, the mayor of Moscow was talking about in total in the region, 1,600 drones have been intercepted. I mean, that's a lot. Is that credible?
0: Yeah, 1,600. If 1,600 are intercepted or 1,600 fired, I'm not sure. I know Reuters are just recently reporting that 2,000 have been fired in the last 24 hours.
1: Right.
0: But again, I'm not 100% sure on their sourcing. Certainly what we could say is we've seen attacks before by the Ukrainians of 400-plus drones. If this was over 1,000 drones used in last night's attack, that would make the largest that they've ever done, as far as I'm aware. And we'll just have to see, because if we're relying on single source Russian mayor, etc., sure. It's difficult to be 100% on that.
1: Patrick, thank you very much indeed. Dr. Patrick Bury of the University of Bath. Well, the aerial assault on Moscow came on the third day of parliamentary elections in Russia, elections in which every party on the ballot either supports or won't challenge President Putin's policies, including over the war in Ukraine. The only party that expressed any opposition to the war, Yabloko, was struck off the ballot last month, which all means there's been no real choice for voters and the election is basically just a rubber stamp exercise for the Kremlin. So what will President Putin do with his carefully engineered fresh mandate? Dr. Jenny Mathers is senior lecturer at the Department of International Politics at Aberystwyth University. That's in Wales. Welcome to NewsHour. So what will he do? Is a mass mobilisation on the cards?
2: This seems to be the most likely next step, really. I mean, it's been speculated about for several months now. And this is because Russia is just failing to recruit enough manpower to fill the gaps in the war in Ukraine. So Russia fights this war in a very sort of wasteful and inefficient way when it comes to human resources. You know, some troops, it's estimated, only last a matter of minutes on the front lines before they're either killed or seriously injured. And even though Russia offers very generous sort of signing bonuses, high salaries, benefits, you know, for dying in the service of the country, for the families, it's still not enough anymore to replace the soldiers. So another mobilization seems like the most likely next step.
1: And presumably that would be very unpopular. I mean, there have been reports of young men leaving some of the big cities like Moscow and St. Petersburg to try and avoid it.
2: That's right. Well, the last time Russia announced a mobilization was in September 2022. And, you know, we saw hundreds of thousands of people, mainly men, leaving the country. Some have gone back, but many have stayed away. And, you know, their mothers and sisters and wives helped to smuggle them out of the country, helped to hide them. And so we would likely be seeing a similar sort of a situation this time around, possibly not as many because the border controls might be stricter this time. But certainly, you know, the men who would be most likely to be mobilized are, many of them are going to be trying

0: to find ways of avoiding going to the front lines.
1: And Jenny, is there any sign that President Putin is ready to negotiate seriously and make concessions? We've had the news in the past now that Volodymyr Zelensky will meet President Trump in New York. I mean, is there any momentum from Russia's point of view towards making peace?
0: It doesn't seem to be, no. Every single time the question of making peace or negotiations comes up, either Putin or one of his senior officials basically always insists the same thing again, which is that Russia's war aims have to be achieved, that Russia insists that it must have certain things in order to stop the war. And really, this is demanding that Russia be given basically control of Ukrainian territory, which Russia has not achieved on the battlefield. And, you know, there's a current kind of counteroffensive underway by Ukraine, and they've been successful in pushing sort of Russian gains backwards. So, no, there doesn't seem to be any sign so far that Putin is willing to consider any kind of concessions whatsoever.
1: Jenny, thank you very much indeed. That was Dr. Jenny Mathers of Aberystwyth University and an expert in Russia and Ukraine. Let's head to Scotland now, and growing concern there about the influx of powerful and very dangerous new synthetic drugs. Scotland has the highest rate of drug-related deaths in Europe, and those involved in trying to bring that number down and combat addiction say the new substances are making that even harder to do. The new annual figures are due out on Wednesday. They're expected to show the number of fatal overdoses going up. Well, Niamh Nick-Dade is a forensic scientist at the University of Dundee. What sort of drugs are we talking about?
2: We're talking about a new type of synthetic opioids. That's an opioid drug that is man-made, essentially, which are known or called nitazenes. And we've seen over the last couple of years the prevalence of these compounds in the drug supply, I suppose you would call it, within Scotland on the increase.
1: And why are they so dangerous?
2: And they're so dangerous because they're very potent. They're somewhere in the region of about 500 times stronger than heroin. And as a consequence, when they're included in other types of street drugs like benzodiazepines or indeed heroin itself, only a very small amount can lead to a fatality.
1: And so they are mixed in with other drugs, and then users don't know what they're taking.
2: That's exactly the issue, James. And the challenge here that we have is being able to educate the drug-using population across Scotland to say that actually what you think you're taking might include things that you're not aware of and that have a much greater risk to life.
1: And are these substances, are they being made in Scotland or are they being imported, you know?
2: There is some evidence now to suggest that nitazenes may be being produced in Scotland themselves. Certainly in the past, they have been imported in as part of the heroin samples or whatever they might be coming into the country.
1: And you're going to be testing some of what is around. Just explain how that will help.
2: Absolutely. As part of Scottish Government's, the previous government's national mission, they provided funding in order to try to address the drug death issue in Scotland because of its severity. And part of that work has been the establishment of 4 point of care testing sites. So those are establishments out in the community in the 4 cities in Scotland, Glasgow, Edinburgh, Aberdeen and Dundee, where people who take substances can have those substances presumptively tested. And by that, I mean, it gives some indication of what compounds might be present. The samples that are tested in the point of care facilities will then be sent to my laboratory at the University of Dundee for confirmatory chemical analysis. So we will be doing what we call a back of house confirmatory analysis of what is contained within these pills, potions, powders. And the purpose of that is to try to give as close to real time information across the country as to what sorts of drugs are circulating and whether or not these drugs contain compounds like nitazene or indeed others.
1: And does it work? Do users come forward and say, look, I'm about to take this, can you just make sure it's not going to kill me?
2: Well, we're hoping it will work. It's not yet established. We're doing all of the work in the background to get this drug testing sort of network established this year. And so there's a lot of work, as you can imagine, that goes in behind the scenes to ensuring that everything is ready to go. But we're certainly getting there now at some pace.
1: And in terms of stopping these synthetic substances getting into the drug supply chain, I mean, is that from your point of view, is that's a role for law enforcement, is it?
2: It is, absolutely. And I think that one of the things that we have to our benefit in Scotland is that we're a relatively small country and all of the agencies are working together, whether it's law enforcement, third sector, public health, and indeed us from the academic side. So we all are working together in an attempt to understand the types of substances that are in use in across our communities so that we can put in place both harm reduction information rapidly out into the drug using community, but also that we can understand what sorts of compounds are coming into the country, which is really critical for law enforcement.
1: And that was Niamh Nick-Dade, a forensic scientist at the University of Dundee in Scotland, in one of the labs that's involved in that programme of testing to try and pick up those very powerful and dangerous synthetic drugs that are making way into Scotland. 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
1: Rising pop star Adela makes music that is blunt, direct, and confident. Traits she credits to her Slovak heritage.
2: As an Eastern European woman, I think we're a little feisty. Yeah, no, I'm not being cocky, I
1: just work my whole life. Join me, Alyssa Nadworny, to hear Adela talk about her debut album, Prima, on All Things Considered from NPR News.
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4: A reminder of our top story today on News Hour. Germany's Chancellor Friedrich Merz has described the results of a state election as a disaster for his party, the Christian Democrats, as the far-right AfD continues to make gains. A little earlier, Jorn Fleck from the Atlantic Council told us why Chancellor Merz was so unpopular.
5: There's clearly growing frustration among the electorate with his failure, and to be fair to him, also the failure of his coalition among his CDU, CSU, center-right, and the center-left SPD to really tackle some key issues. And that includes the economic stagnation that's lasting for almost 7 years now, including a two-year recession, and really drive forward meaningful reforms. Then there's his own leadership style in a fractious coalition.

0: This is James Menendez with News Hour live from the BBC. Well, with all the talk recently about AI's possible threat to humanity, it's easy to forget the other profound questions the technology poses for our future, and in particular, its impact on jobs and education. What's the point of training to do a job that may not exist in 10 years? What's the point of learning if a machine can tell us what the answer is? Even computer scientists aren't immune, with AI models now writing their own code. If you're a parent, it is especially worrying. How do we equip the next generation with the skills to navigate the AI era? Well, it's a question that The Economist and AI ethicist Professor Daniel Susskind has been grappling with in his new book called What Should My Children Do? When Daniel came into the NewsHour studio earlier, I began by asking him what he worried about for his own children's future.
1: There's sort of two sets of worries. I mean, one is that, look, this is just the water in which the next generation are going to swim. Their lives are going to be saturated by technologies that are far more capable than those that exist today. And bluntly, we're letting down the next generation if we don't prepare them for that world. But there's also another, and this runs through the book, there's also another view, which is it just seems so unimaginative not to. And what I'm trying to do in the book is show how we might use these technologies to help the next generation understand ideas, solve problems, even, you know, make discoveries that might not have been possible in the past. And I think it's, you know, that there is a sense of hope and excitement and optimism as well about these technologies too that I think is important not to lose.
0: And throughout, you emphasize the need still for children to learn the basics.
1: Absolutely right. And yeah, it's really one of the starting points of the book, which is we've got to get back to basics. Literacy, numeracy, critical thinking. Those basic skills are going to be incredibly important. Incredibly important for two reasons. One, because any advanced skills that do turn out to matter are going to rely on those basics. You know, they're basics not only in the sense that they're the simplest, but they're also the fundamentals, the building blocks for everything else. But there's also, I think, something important as well, which is that these technologies are not perfect, and they're not going to be perfect for some time. They exhibit biases, they make mistakes, they hallucinate. And actually, to tell the difference between when they are behaving wonderfully and when they're behaving awfully is not trivial. And we need to keep those basics, in particular our critical faculties, sharp, to always be sort of testing and interrogating and pushing back on them.
0: So the sort of analog skills and the digital skills can exist side by side. I mean, you talk about a nice example about when calculators came along. Just tell us a bit more about that, because in a way that was a sort of, that provoked a similar scare, didn't it?
1: Exactly right. You know, I think one of the most important tensions that we face is, well, look, Daniel, you say we ought to be spending a third of our time teaching young people to use these technologies, but doesn't using these technologies undermine those basics? You know, why bother learning to do long division if, you know, one of these systems can do a hard calculation for you? Why take the time to learn the discipline of sitting with a difficult text if you can ask one of these systems a question and it will, you know, give you an answer in a matter of seconds? And what I find really assuring is that we've actually been here before, exactly as you say. Late 1970s, early 1980s, the electronic calculator arrives. What at that time was an extraordinarily powerful technology, and people worried in exactly the same way. Oh my gosh, what's going to happen to arithmetic? And what happened, which was really interesting in the UK, was that the British government asked this relatively obscure academic, a man called Wilfred Halliday Cockcroft, who was a professor at the University of Hull, to do a report into the state of mathematics education in the UK. And wrote this vast report. There's this amazing chapter in it where he thinks about the response to the electronic calculator. And he part of it's just really realistic. He says, look, we've just got to assume that by the end of the decade, everyone is going to have access to one of these calculators, which for us today just seems completely obvious. But, you know, back then that was a sort of, that was realism. But there was also this really radical idea he had, which was, he said, we need to take maths education and divide it cleanly in two. And we need to spend part of our time teaching people to use this calculator to do stuff that would have been unimaginable before, but we also need to protect some of their time doing calculations without this machine to hand. And crucially, he said, we've got to test both. And, you know, anyone really who's been through maths education over the last few decades will have studied for a calculator paper and a non-calculator paper. And I think we've got to do something similar with AI now.
0: And in a similar bent, another sort of more optimistic example you give is that computers can play better chess than anybody else in the world now, and yet people are still playing chess, and in fact it's growing in popularity.
1: That's right. So there's this amazing moment in 1997 when Garry Kasparov famously loses to Deep Blue, and he has this sort of existential panic where he thinks, oh my gosh, what does this mean for the future of chess? What does this mean for the future of this game I love so much? Is anyone going to play it if these machines are so much better? And as you say, fast forward to today, and chess is more popular than ever. More people are playing online, more people are signing up for clubs. And it turns out that what we value in the game of chess is not simply the moves on the board, but the very fact that it is a human being making those moves. And I think, you know, that there's a useful insight for thinking about many areas of our working lives where it's not simply what human beings achieve in their jobs that we value, but the very fact that it's a human being doing the job that we value. And you can see, you know, in certain healthcare settings, however good a system might get at muttering the right words into someone's ear at the end of their life, it might matter to us that it's always a flesh and blood hand sitting there holding us. I think the challenge, though, is not to overestimate the value that people attach to process. Like, you know, talking to a group of accountants, one of them stood up and said, look, Daniel, you don't understand. The reason my clients come to me is for the personal touch. And I said, well, that isn't why they come to you. They come because they want their taxes done efficiently and effectively. Exactly. Yeah. And if they can find another way to do it that doesn't use you, then they're probably going to go with that. So it's not always the case that holds, but I think in many cases it does.
0: So to sort of bring it around to the debate that has just, you know, really gathered a head of steam this week, I mean, yes. Does that mean you don't believe that AI, and if it reaches this level of artificial general intelligence, if that happens, that it poses some sort of existential threat to humanity? Will we naturally resist that, do you think?
1: I mean, it would be surprising if this technology, the most consequential, most important technology we've ever built, didn't have two faces, didn't have an extraordinary promise and also a price. I mean, it's been true of all the most important technologies of the last 100 years. Nuclear is the great example. Nuclear weapons on the one hand, terrible. Nuclear power on the other, extraordinary. The promise of resolving the environmental challenges. And so what we have always had to do with our technologies is constrain those risks, manage them, regulate them, while trying to take advantage of the benefits.
0: The economist and AI ethicist Professor Daniel Susskind talking to me about his new book, What Should My Children Do About AI. That's it for this edition of NewsHour. From me and the rest of the team here in London, thanks so much for listening. Until the next time, bye-bye.

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2: Trump loves the pageantry of these big state visits, but so far, these kinds of big meetings have rarely produced substantive agreements.
3: President Trump is gearing up for a big week on the international stage, from the UN General Assembly to hosting the leader of China at the White House. For Sunday, September 20th, this is All Things Considered from NPR News. I'm Melissa Nadworny. In Trump's meeting with Xi Jinping, can the U.S. and China find common ground when it comes to the threat of artificial intelligence?
4: Neither nation gains from an uncontrolled AI incident that triggers an unintended crisis.
3: And a new film reveals the origins of zombies, and it looks a lot different from Hollywood's monsters.
5: But you're not actually afraid of the zombie coming to attack you. That's not what they are at all. They're not monsters. They're actually victims.
3: All of that, but first, today's news headlines.
6: Live from NPR News in Washington, I'm Linda Kenyon. President Trump says he plans to make his proposed 250-foot arch in Washington, D.C., a military complex that will include areas for military snipers and weaponry. NPR's Kristen Wright has the story.
7: President Trump says on Truth Social, military operations at the proposed Triumphal Arch near the National Mall are needed for national security purposes. He says at the request of the military, the arch will post snipers and house, store, and have the rapid ability to use large numbers of drones and ammunition. The administration's plans to build the arch between Arlington National Cemetery and the Lincoln Memorial have been met with opposition. Three Vietnam War veterans and an architectural historian sued, claiming the president needs congressional approval and that the arch would obscure a historically symbolic sight line. The National Park Service hasn't given final approval. Trump has also framed plans for a White House ballroom and underground bunker as a matter of national security. Kristen Wright, NPR News.
6: Early voting for November's general election gets underway in several more states this week. As NPR's Stephen Fowler reports, political campaigns and outside groups have pledged nearly $2 billion in ads between now and Election Day.
8: Republicans have a spending advantage in 8 of the 9 most competitive U.S. Senate races. That's thanks to outside groups like two Trump-aligned super PACs that have dumped hundreds of millions of dollars into races in just the last 2 weeks. But if you look at where that money's going, you see the GOP is playing defense, like spending in House districts where Trump won by more than 10 or 15 points in 2024 in Texas, Kentucky, and Alabama, and those Senate races in reliably red states that Democrats now have a chance to flip. Stephen Fowler, NPR News.
6: The number of measles infections continues to grow in Pennsylvania. Sydney Roach from member station WPSU reports the state has recorded at least 767 cases so far this year, with at least 4 deaths.
9: Almost 100 of those cases were reported in the past week. Governor Josh Shapiro called on Pennsylvanians on Friday to get vaccinated.
10: I hope and pray that we lose no more lives. I hope and pray that this spread stops.
9: The state's Department of Health has administered more than 1,500 MMR vaccines so far this month. Pennsylvania's Department of Health is asking the CDC for on-the-ground help. But Governor Josh Shapiro has said he won't accept federal help until the CDC acknowledges the deaths in Pennsylvania. Currently, the CDC hasn't recorded any measles deaths this year. For NPR News, I'm Sydney Roach in State College, Pennsylvania.
6: New York City Mayor Zoran Mamdani's office says he will meet with President Trump at Gracie Mansion tomorrow. The statement says the meeting at the mayor's official residence will focus on issues affecting New York City and New Yorkers. You're listening to NPR News. New York regulators will be taking a closer look at how the state's utilities use AI. Samuel King with the New York Public News Network says the efforts come as concerns grow about how the technology could affect key infrastructure.
11: More utilities are using AI for things like facility inspections, outage modeling, and customer service. But New York's Public Service Commission says the growing use of AI comes with risks, like hacking or model errors that could impact the electrical grid or other resources. So they want utilities to file semi-annual reports to better inform potential regulations. Dennis DeBarry is with the state's Department of Public Service.
12: How are you monitoring this? Are there humans in the loop? Do you have professionals on staff in the utility industry that know what they're doing and can actually control this?
11: DeBarry says it's one of the first efforts of its kind in the country. National Grid, one of New York's major utilities companies, says it's reviewing the state's order. For NPR News, I'm Samuel King in Albany.
6: Italian Prime Minister Giorgia Meloni says she's going to introduce a new measure to cap the number of foreign students in classrooms and ban the wearing of burqas in schools. Meloni told the youth wing of her nationalist conservative party, Brothers of Italy, that she would also make Italian language lessons compulsory for parents of foreign students having serious difficulties integrating into the school system. Once approved by the government, the measure would require parliamentary approval within 60 days in order to become law. I'm Linda Kenyon, NPR News in Washington.
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14: Rain likely to start the work week. Here's your Radio IQ forecast. Cloudy skies tonight with a chance of showers and thunderstorms, lows in the 60s. A chance of showers and storms Monday, highs in the upper 70s and low 80s. More clouds Monday night, again a chance of rain, lows in the low to mid 60s. And rain likely with cloudy skies on Tuesday and a high around 75. 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
3: Welcome to All Things Considered from NPR News. I'm Alyssa Nadworny. President Trump has a high-stakes diplomatic week ahead. Not only is he expected to address the UN General Assembly, he's also hosting a visit from Chinese leader Xi Jinping. On the agenda for the two leaders, Iran, trade, and artificial intelligence, an issue which has Trump walking a political tightrope. This comes at a time when he faces cracks in his normal base of support. You may have seen the campaign ad from Florida Republican Representative Maria Elvira Salazar, who went as far as to criticize the president directly.
15: Mr. President, your immigration policies have gone too far.
3: So how will the president navigate these rough political waters? Here to discuss this is NPR senior national political correspondent Mara Liasson.
16: Hi there.
3: So, Mara, this week we are expecting to hear from Trump at the United Nations General Assembly. He's also going to be hosting Chinese President Xi Jinping. What will you be watching for?
16: You know, Trump loves the pageantry of these big state visits, and we expect him to roll out the red carpet for Xi. But so far, these kinds of big meetings have rarely produced substantive agreements in the Trump administration. And we'll be watching to see how accommodating Trump is to Xi. Will he push him on Iran? So far, he has not followed through on his threats to sanction China for buying Iranian oil. He's also backed down on tariffs in the past when China has threatened to withhold rare earth minerals from the United States. We also know that AI is on the agenda, but hardly anyone expects there to be a concrete deal on that this week.
3: And that's not least, of course, because Trump has had conflicting stances on AI. I mean, he previously dismissed concerns about AI as overblown. Then he said this weekend that he'd be creating what he calls an AI force to look into those concerns. I mean, is this an acknowledgement that AI needs more regulation?
16: Well, we're not sure about the specifics, but up until that Truth Social post about the AI force, Trump insisted that concerns about AI were a hoax. And this stance really puts him at odds with majority public opinion, because a Gallup poll recently showed that half of Americans strongly oppose data centers. Other polls show that majorities of Americans are worried about the impact that AI will have on jobs, on the future of humanity. Mm-hmm. So many Americans clearly have concerns about the technology that the president does not share, although the creation of this AI force, whatever it may or may not turn out to be, could be a tacit acknowledgement of that sentiment.
17: The president also got some resistance last week from inside his own party. What stood out to you about that?
16: Yeah, we're seeing some little Republican revolts pop up. Seven House Republicans joined Democrats in calling for an end to the Iran war, including two from Iowa. We know that farm states have been particularly hurt by the war and its impact on prices for fertilizer and for diesel fuel. Immigration is another issue where Trump had an advantage but is slipping. You mentioned Maria Elvira Salazar. She ran an ad arguing that Trump has gone too far with his immigration policies and that Hispanics feel betrayed after boosting him in the last election. We know that Trump, according to exit polls, won 46% of the Hispanic vote in 2024, up from 28% in 2016. But since then, that number has been slipping.
17: Okay, but instead of working to address these concerns, it feels like Trump just has his focus elsewhere.
16: Yes, he posted about his triumphal arch this weekend. He said something new, that the arch would have snipers and drones on it. Now, I don't know if that will help him drum up more support for the arch or absolutely terrify people who live in Washington, D.C. and Virginia who have to drive by it every day.
17: That is NPR senior national political correspondent Mara Liasson. Thank you so much for your thoughts.
16: You're welcome.
17: There are times when breaking a record is a bad thing, and right now, the price of fuel keeps doing just that. The price of regular gasoline climbed to around $4.50, more than a quarter higher than this time last year. And it's even worse for diesel fuel, which tipped past $6.50 a gallon, the highest price on record, according to the American Automobile Association. And it's the people who grow America's food who are one of the groups paying that price. Kristen Duncanson is a farmer in Minnesota. She raises soybeans, corn, and hogs on her land and uses gas and diesel vehicles to do so. Welcome.
18: Thank you.
17: So are you watching the price of gas right now?
18: Oh, very much so. Even more so the price of diesel. About 90% of the fuel that we're going to use to plant, care, and harvest our crop. So that's a top of mind right now.
17: How surprised are you that it just keeps climbing?
18: Surprised and also a little frustrated. Mm. It's not something that we had planned on. There's a lot of uncertainty in the way that we have had to run our business over the past couple of years. Like you said in the opening, this is a record we didn't want to break.
17: Well, it's harvest season in much of the U.S. It's almost time in Minnesota. Is that right?
18: That's right.
17: By the end of the week, maybe?
18: I'm hoping in our neighborhood. You know, every region is different. But as I sit here in my office this morning, I'm going to say by Thursday, Friday, we should be in the field and picking the corn that I'm looking at.
17: What will the rising fuel prices mean for how you harvest your crops?
18: It takes about 8 gallons of fuel per acre to raise corn or soybeans for that matter. 2 to 3 gallons per acre are used just for the harvest time. And that doesn't include moving the product to market. That's just getting it out of the field and bringing it to our farm or to wherever it's going to be stored for a few months. So if you look at the price of what that is compared to last year, now we're looking at about $6 a gallon for diesel. Do the math. It's almost double.
17: Farmers do have the option to buy their fuel in advance. Has that tempered prices? Has that made it easier to bear?
18: We watch very carefully the events around the world and the price of fuel and how they're related. So not a lot of people pre-booked. They're just riding out the market and hoping things will get better. We're an optimistic group of people, I guess, and always looking for the bright side of these things. The crop will get better. It'll rain. The prices will come down. Something will happen. And that just isn't the case right now.
17: That's Kristen Duncanson, the owner of Highland Family Farms in southern Minnesota. Thank you so much.
18: Thank you. I'm flattered to be here.
17: In Pakistan's capital city, Islamabad, land has always been about power. In recent months, local authorities have been bulldozing entire communities to clear the way for a more modern vision of the city. That's destroying working-class neighborhoods and threatening a treasured ancient religious site. NPR's Dia Hadid brings us this story from Islamabad.
19: For more than 300 years, worshippers have flocked to the Green Dome Shrine of a beloved Sufi saint, Bani Imam. Like Wirasat Ali, whose family for generations have sought the saint's blessings by lighting lamps at his shrine every evening. But on a recent day, Ali was salvaging bricks from his raised home. Tosses the good ones in a pile. A truck full will get him about $5. It's how Ali's scraping together $70 to pay rent to shelter his extended family.
20: That sounds really heartbreaking to sell the remains of your own house.
19: I have to do it for the children. He's got 8 in his care. All around Ali.
20: It looks like a bomb hit. And it's because bulldozers that belong to the Islamabad authorities came here in December and April and just ploughed through hundreds and hundreds of homes here, leaving thousands of residents displaced and homeless.
19: In an outdoor cafe, housing rights activist Asim Sajjad Akhtar tells us some 50,000 people lost their homes in those unprecedented demolition drives.
21: I have never seen the intensity that I've seen in the last 6 months.
19: Residents say they believe this demolition drive took place because one of Pakistan's most powerful men indicated his interest in developing the area. That's the Interior Minister, Mohsen Naqvi. He's widely considered close to the Chief of the Army, which is Pakistan's most powerful institution. And in April, Naqvi said he had a vision of converting the raised areas into a futuristic hybrid of Shanghai and Manhattan. But an official at the Capital Development Authority, which governs Islamabad, said the homes were raised because they were illegally built. She said other residents lived on land that was seized by authorities in the 60s when Islamabad was created as the capital city. She says residents were compensated then and would not be compensated again. Some neighbourhoods still stand for now. She says they're next. One man whose home is threatened with demolition is Atif Mahmood. He's 30, has 3 kids, shares this house with his sister. He's watching worshippers squeeze through his alleyway. The procession's heading to the Sufi shrine of Bani Imam. He introduces us to his niece, Noor Fatima. She's 11, has severe cerebral palsy, is wheelchair-bound. Mahmood strokes her hair. He says, they've got nowhere to go if their home is torn down. He says, it's not the fault of these children. The family says they're praying for a reprieve, but they don't expect the swift mercy given to residents of a luxury high-rise called One Constitution Avenue. It also overlooks the Bani Imam Shrine. It was built illegally. And after years of litigation, on May 1st this year, police ordered its wealthy residents to evacuate. But after just a day, the Prime Minister himself ordered authorities to leave the building alone. In the Bani Imam area, Saida Tanvir was also given a reprieve of sorts. We meet Tanvir in her home. It sticks out amid the rubble because the outer walls are still standing. She says authorities let her stay a little longer after her 16-year-old son died. He was trying to block a bulldozer from crushing their roadside grocery stall. She says the police pushed her son, Azim Ahmed, hard. He hit his head on rocks and died days later. Tanvir says she's used the last of her money to bury her son. She gestures towards the Bani Imam shrine where volunteers run a cafeteria that serves free food for pilgrims and the poor. She says, I never once begged, but now we ask for the saint's charity. Dee Hadid, NPR News, Bani Imam, Islamabad.
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6: I'm Linda Kenyon with these headlines. President Trump says the triumphal arch he wants to build between the Lincoln Memorial and the Arlington National Cemetery is more than an arch. He says it will be a top-grade military complex that will host drones and snipers and will store ammunition. On social media, the president also said the military requested the facility. New York City Mayor Zoran Mamdani's office says the mayor will host President Trump tomorrow at the mayor's official residence, Gracie Mansion. The president will be in New York for the UN General Assembly. And a senior official with the Iran-backed Houthi rebels is warning countries against joining Saudi Arabia in Yemen's revised civil war. I'm Linda Kenyon, NPR News, in Washington.

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1: This is All Things Considered from NPR News. I'm Alyssa Nadworny. Tackling tech will be high on the agenda for President Trump and Chinese leader Xi Jinping at their summit this week, from the production of microchips to the development of artificial intelligence. Joining us now is Anne Neuberger. She's a former U.S. Deputy National Security Advisor for Cyber and Emerging Technologies. Welcome to the program.
2: Thank you so much for having me, Alyssa.
1: So what will you be tracking going into Trump's meeting at the White House with Xi Jinping?
2: The U.S. and China are locked in a race for AI supremacy and cyber dominance, and neither country is going to sign a broad treaty that freezes tech development. President Trump needs to send a clear message that disruptive cyber intrusions into civilian infrastructure crosses a red line. So establishing, for example, dedicated bilateral hotlines for AI-enabled incidents is a pragmatic step to manage any of that kind of miscalculation.
1: You just said disruptive cyber intrusions. Now, you wrote an article in Foreign Affairs magazine in which you describe something you call, quote, digital choke points. How do they play into the U.S.-China relationship?
2: China has one of the largest and most aggressive offensive cyber programs in the world. They focus not only on espionage, but also on pre-positioning in critical parts of countries' infrastructure, power, pipelines, water in the U.S., and in U.S. allies and adversaries of China, countries like Japan, Singapore, the Philippines, Taiwan, and Australia. And when we describe choke points, much as we've seen Iran, the Houthis, work to try to weaponize geographic parts of the world where they are in a unique position because they have potentially some degree of control over geographic space, we have a concern that China will use its pre-positioning in digital infrastructure to disrupt the operations of those infrastructure in a period of crisis or conflict.
1: You also talk about certain deficiencies that the U.S. has that leaves it vulnerable if China decides to take advantage of them. What are some of these vulnerabilities and what can be done to address them?
2: We're a large country and we have thousands of water systems around the country. We have thousands of electricity systems around the country. Many were built in the last 30, 40, 50 years before the age of cyber warfare. So given the size of U.S. infrastructure, given the degree, as people call it, of tech debt, of old systems that really are hard to update, and given the fact that they're largely owned by private companies who until recently didn't have any obligations to maintain a set of cyber standards in terms of the security of those systems, that's a real vulnerability for the United States.
1: So tell me about how AI impacts this dynamic.
2: AI is a game changer. It's a dual-use technology. It's a game changer for attackers, but I think it's an even bigger game changer for defenders because AI can take a lot of information and help quickly analyze it. There's a massive amount of data coming off a network related to just the operations of a system. Think a national power system. And AI can help gather all of that information, identify what may be anomalous activity, unusual activity, which is often the first sign of malicious cyber activity on a network. And I actually believe it helps defenders even more than attackers, because attackers always had an edge. An attacker only needs to find, you know, one digital door in. A defender has to be watching every door and window. And in the age of AI, attackers can jiggle every doorknob continuously all the time. So as a result, what AI can do for defenders in terms of running on a network, gathering all the data, finding something that's anomalous, or analyzing old code to generate patches for that code is a game changer because it makes that work possible in a way that really wasn't when we only were able to do this through people's hard work and skill.
1: What should President Trump be communicating to Xi Jinping about this technological competition between Beijing and Washington?
2: You know, Washington and Beijing can try to agree on one area of shared risk, preventing AI models from offering actionable assistance in generating chemical or biological weapons. That is one area that potentially the countries could work together. In fact, you know, over the last number of years, one of the positive areas of U.S.-Chinese cooperation was in countering the spread of fentanyl. Much of the precursor chemicals are produced in China, and as you know, it was really wreaking havoc in American cities. And the U.S. and Beijing, U.S. and China, worked together to put in place some controls, and it was a positive area of cooperation. So cooperation is possible when there are joint areas of interest, and I think that preventing AI models from offering that kind of assistance in generating chemical or biological weapons is in both countries' interest and could be a foundation for some kind of work together.
1: I wonder, within the U.S. government, what's the most misunderstood aspect of China's use of cutting-edge technology?
2: I think the big area of debate has been in the area of whether leadership means having the best models or whether leadership means the world running on a technology as its foundation. In the U.S., the approach has really been trying to ensure that U.S. models are always at the cutting edge. China, in contrast, has a playbook, which we've seen in other technologies, like 5G, of recognizing that good enough, lowest cost technology is what many countries and companies around the world will pick. Indeed, you know, when we look at Silicon Valley, we see a lot of companies, even in the United States, building on Chinese open source models. So I think the biggest difference, to your point, is perhaps a recognition that we need both. It is important that the world reflect democratic ideals in the way the technology is applied, and because the technology has so much promise. So coming up with ways to help more companies around them and countries around the world build on American models, recognizing that cost is often the factor, should be a good part of the American strategy for AI. And I think that's one of the reasons that we've seen more U.S. companies start building open source models, because they recognize that for many countries and companies around the world, the appeal of open source in that it is much lower cost is real.
1: Anne Neuberger is a former U.S. Deputy National Security Advisor for Cyber and Emerging Technologies. Thank you so much for being with us.
2: Really a pleasure to be with you, Alyssa.
1: Where do zombies come from? Do they rise from the grave? Do they emerge from a pandemic of mind-controlling fungus? Maybe they're conjured by a malevolent demon. Well, it turns out the real origin of the zombie is the Caribbean.
3: Hollywood didn't have a lot of nuance when it came to depicting Black religion and zombies.
4: And one of the voodoo people got into your house last night.
1: The word zombie was first brought to the U.S. by a white man who visited Haiti in the 19th century. And he returned telling mystical tales about the local religion, voodoo. And in the centuries since, the concept of the zombie has transformed. You might even say, taken on a life of its own. Maya Anik Bedward is the director of the new documentary tracing the history of voodoo, zombies, and how American pop culture has taken that word and run with it. It's called Black Zombie. Welcome.
5: Thank you so much for having me.
1: You're Afro-Caribbean and Canadian.
5: Mm-hmm.
1: Had you heard of the zombies' cultural connections before you started working on this film?
5: No, so that's really what brought me to wanting to make this film. My father's from Jamaica, and I always wanted to understand more about where our family came from, where our ancestors came from. As I got older, I started to learn that a lot of the record is actually in a lot of spiritual practices like voodoo, candomblé, obeah. But when I found out that the zombie was connected to voodoo, I didn't know that, and I was really shocked that I didn't know that. I realized it's just not widespread knowledge. And then the more I learned about what the zombie is in Haiti and how it was taken and brought to Hollywood, the more I realized how fascinating the story was and how important it was, and it really needed to be told.
6: Oh,
1: One of the interesting details from the film for me was how zombies in the Haitian tradition have this link to the island's past history as a French slave colony. Can you tell that story?
5: In Vodou, one of the central ideas of the religion is that when you die, you actually, life doesn't end. There's this return that happens, this return to this mythical Africa where a person can finally reconnect with the ancestors and the spirits. And what happens if someone wishes ill will on you, they can turn you into a zombie. And so you don't actually return when you die. Instead, your spirit is enslaved and forced to belabor and toil for eternity. And so you don't have this reconnection that happens with where you came from. And I just thought this was actually such a powerful way to actually talk about the enduring legacy of slavery. I thought it was a great metaphor for that.
1: How are zombies depicted traditionally in Haiti?
5: So in Haiti, zombies are kind of these lifeless figures that are seen or allegedly seen in the distance toiling the sugar cane or doing other types of labor that they are enslaved to doing. And you yourself are afraid of being turned into one. Like the idea of someone taking your spirit and turning you into a zombie is what you're afraid of. So you don't want to lose your agency, and that's what you're afraid of. But you're not actually afraid of the zombie coming to attack you. That's not what they are at all. They're not monsters. They're actually victims.
1: And then when do zombies become part of American pop culture?
5: Definitely the turning point was when the U.S. occupied Haiti in the 1930s, and there were a lot of U.S. soldiers there and a lot of Americans who were writing stories about the culture. One writer named William Seabrook learned about the zombie, and he wrote a chapter in his book called The Magic Island.
6: Tonight we have as our guest a man who penetrated to the very innermost part of Haiti. Ladies and gentlemen, the distinguished lecturer and author, William Seabrook.
5: Which talked about the zombie, and it was that chapter that was later turned in to the very first zombie film, White Zombies.
7: Zombie. Corpses taken from that grave. Or made to work. Sugar mill.
5: And he's the one who took the idea of the zombie and brought it to the United States.
1: Well, it's pretty remarkable just how different today's like modern pop culture zombie is from its Haitian roots. I mean, there's very little overlap, right? Like, why?
5: Yeah, I think, you know, what's interesting is in these early Hollywood films, like there still was this rooting of the zombie in Haiti or some unidentified Caribbean island. And so the early Hollywood zombie very much still was kind of taking from the idea of the Haitian zombie. But then in 1968, with George A. Romero's famous film, Night of the Living Dead.
8: The wave of murder which is sweeping the eastern third of the nation is being committed by creatures who feast upon the flesh of their victims.
5: He created these creatures that he actually never intended to call zombies, these flesh-eating creatures that were rising from the grave. Ever since then, this monster he created has become the zombie we know today.
1: Why do you think it matters that we know this backstory? I mean, do you think that we should be looking at film and television that use these tropes differently?
5: Well, I think what's interesting is that even though the zombie very much changed after Night of the Living Dead, a lot of those early zombie films and the representation of Haiti, the Caribbean, and Vodou were very racist. And those representations still exist in so much of the storytelling we see today, whether it's horror films or other type of films. The reason Vodou has become voodoo and has become very synonymous with black magic is from these early representations. And so I think it's important that we know this history and understand this is a complete fabrication, that this was always a very inaccurate portrayal of what is actually a very beautiful and important religion.
1: That was director Maya Annick Bedward. Her new documentary is called Black Zombie. Thank you so much for being here.
5: Oh, my pleasure.
9: Uh-huh.
1: You're listening to All Things Considered from NPR News. Can a podcast change your life? It did for reporter Anna Steinberg. She won the first NPR College Podcast Challenge 5 years ago. And as we kick off this year's challenge, we asked her to catch up with some other alums.
9: 5 years ago, as a freshman at Penn State University, Miriam Colvin became the other winner of NPR's first ever contest.
10: The underdog story is one that we're all very familiar with.
9: In her podcast, she dove into family lore about a fateful boxing match between her grandpa's friend and a teenage Muhammad Ali, or Cassius Clay, as he was known back then.
11: Who is this guy? I mean, my God, I'm not going to go back in there. He's going to kill me.
9: Today, Colvin still loves hearing her grandpa talk about his childhood shenanigans, climbing giant bridges, catching birds, or the time he met the love of his life at a pencil sharpener.
12: These stories remind me we need to be out living.
9: Colvin says making her podcast and winning the challenge inspired her to pursue a career in stand-up comedy and playwriting. Like Colvin, Bumi Omosore also made a podcast about her family. Omosore focused on the family lore she was missing out on, all because she couldn't speak her family's native language, Yoruba.
13: At best, it's like a dance that I've seen many times before, but never knew the steps to.
9: When she made the story as a senior at Duke University about a year ago, she couldn't even have simple conversations with her dad in Yoruba.
14: It's funny, I don't know.
13: Let's see if a quick yes can keep me afloat.
15: Benny.
14: Okay.
9: Omosore won an honorable mention. Making her podcast, she realized that the only thing holding her back from learning Yoruba was her fear of feeling stupid.
16: That slight discomfort that had stopped me for so long, it kind of makes you wonder, okay, how many other things are we missing out on because we're not willing to be in that position as a learner?
9: So she went all in on learning, and her dad held her to it.
16: He will only answer the phone in Yoruba.
9: Her dad left her a voicemail the other day.
14: Hello, Bumi.
9: He said, hello, Bumi. Are you doing okay? If you hear this, call me back. And she's proud to say she understood the whole thing.
17: I wouldn't be working at Radiolab without winning the challenge.
9: Before she landed her dream job, Jo Strogatz was a student at Salt Institute for Documentary Studies in Maine when she made her grand prize-winning entry. She composed her own music and interviewed a friend of hers who was in his 60s and has never had a romantic partner.
17: So have you ever felt romance with somebody?

0: Steinberg.
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3: I'm Linda Kenyon with these headlines. New York City Mayor Zoran Mondani's office says the mayor will host President Trump tomorrow at the mayor's official residence, Gracie Mansion. The president will be in New York to attend the UN General Assembly. China's President Xi Jinping will be at the White House on Thursday for an official state dinner. The visit comes amid President Trump's global tariffs and concerns about expansion of AI. And President Trump has shifted his focus as he continues to promote his triumphal arch in Washington, D.C. Amid legal challenges, the president now says the arch will be a top-grade military complex that will host drones, snipers, and ammunition. I'm Linda Kenyon, NPR News in Washington.

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1: It's All Things Considered from NPR News. I'm Alyssa Nadworny. During the height of the pandemic, Sayre Quevedo started recording his phone calls. All of them.
2: I'm recording. I hope that is okay.
3: Oh, really? Okay.
2: Yeah.
3: All right.
1: That's him speaking to his twin brother, Connor Quevedo, who clearly found Sayre's recordings a little strange. But this isn't really all that weird. After all, Sayre is an audio journalist and podcast producer.
3: Are you recording because you want to talk about dad stuff?
2: Yeah, well, not just because of that, but yeah.
1: Talking about dad, it's not a light subject. That's because Sayre and Connor had never met their biological father. But then, on the eve of their 30th birthday, the twins set out to find him. And along the way, they confront the truths they've hidden from each other and themselves. The story is told in Sayre Quevedo's new podcast, Reaching Out, from NPR member station KCRW and Futuro Media. 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
4: Thank you for having me.
1: So at the start of this story, your brother was very gung-ho about reaching out to find your father. And you kind of felt differently. There's a moment in the first episode that I think really showcases these kind of two different stances. Connor had just found new details about him and he shared them with you. Connor, you're going to hear first. Let's listen.
3: I mean, how do you feel about it?
5: I feel good about it. Yeah, I feel good about it.
3: I feel like the first day that we kind of got that info, I was like, I'm kind of excited.
1: The thing, Sayre, is you were not that excited, right? I mean, why did you feel so reserved in that moment?
4: I think for me, I'd sort of told myself that I had made peace

0: as I entered into my 20s, I kind of made this choice in a lot of ways that I just didn't want to think about it. I didn't want to feel hurt by it. I didn't want it to be something that consumed any part of my mind. So I just was not going to think about it ever again. And I think the part of me that was reserved, and especially in that moment, was sort of maybe unconsciously aware, like, you didn't really actually ever fully bury that thing. You don't get to decide that things don't matter to you anymore. You don't get to sort of just move on from them. And so I think I was resistant, but of course I could hear how excited my twin was. And so I think that was ultimately what ended up motivating me to go through with it, despite my own sort of reticence.
1: And maybe gave you permission in some ways.
0: Yeah, totally. Yeah, I think the invitation of seeing my twin's bravery in that moment certainly gave me a little bit, and knowing I wasn't doing it alone.
1: Well, there's a lot of humor in a lot of the ways that you tell this story. One part that I really thought was quite delightful was when you were describing sifting through a sea of strange men online that had the same name as your father, kind of trying to figure out which one could be him.
2: You have tabs open to several potential fathers on Facebook, a series of white men in rimless or squared sunglasses with varied hairlines and gradient pallid shades. Your top contender sports a buzz cut and a pair of gas station sunglasses. He's an amateur photographer who takes pictures of animals at the zoo.
1: It must be just so absurd and like kind of strange to be doing that, but then you deliver it in such a funny way. Help me understand that.
0: Yeah, all of it is a little bit absurd, right? Like, and I think that moment of sitting in front of all of these pictures of different men with different professions, with different styles, with different, you know, faces, it made clear the absurdity of the sort of lottery of the parents that we get,
1: yeah.
0: Right? That like, we don't really get a choice. But in this instance, right, there's a moment where it feels like there's a choice, right? Where you have 20 different men sitting in front of you that you're like, any one of these men could be my father. And it is, it's absurd. Yeah, it's absurd and it's funny. And so I think there's a lot of that.
1: Another person I want to talk to you about, Sayre, is your mom. So she features really heavily in the story. And at one point we hear you discussing you and your brother's effort to find your dad, which is obviously really complex for her.
3: I don't know how do I feel about it? It's hard to say, you know?
4: Well, I love you guys, and I hope that you get what you need from it. And yeah, I'm glad you're doing it together.
2: You've avoided talking to your mom about looking until now. It's not that you don't trust her to support you. You know she will. That's the problem. The locus of her attention has always been on the pain that your father's absence created for you. If she feels anything about it, she will do her best not to impose it on you.
1: I guess my question for you about your mom is, you know, how did your relationship change? Or like in making the podcast and then listening back to it, what came up for you like related to your mom?
0: Yeah. You know, through the process of telling this story, the landscape opened up emotionally of my family, and to realize that while it affected me, absolutely, my mom was there also. And like, what did that abandonment feel like for her? It gave me so much empathy for her to be put in that situation where in which you are trying to give as much love as you possibly can to your children, and to have this thing that feels so threatening to perhaps their way of looking at themselves is an extremely painful and an extremely complex position to be put in. And so I think it gave me even more love and respect for her, because it is such a difficult position to be put in.
1: In many ways, this story is less about your father and kind of more about you and Connor as brothers. Your similarities, of course, but also your differences, that special kind of love that you share. What did this journey teach you about brotherhood, about being a twin?
0: I think you're right. The search for my father in some ways ended up being almost sort of a Trojan horse for the search and the trying to understand so many other parts of my family and so many other parts of my life. And I think in particular with my brother, you know, I'm 33 now. And so to walk alongside somebody for that long, you know, you start to sort of organize these stories around who they are and what they represent. And so I think what I have learned through the process of telling this story is that my twin is a person, a full, complex, contradictory, wonderful, layered human being. That was the big thing that I learned through this is like, you know, not just my twin, but all of my family members. They're just people and they have fears and desires and complexities and incoherences that are beautiful and interesting and meaningful and that are more rich when I'm able to just sort of stand back and appreciate them for what they are instead of sort of attaching a story to them about my family or about myself.
1: Sayer Quevedo, thank you so much for chatting with us today.
0: Thank you so much for having me.
1: Sayer Quevedo's new podcast is called Reaching Out from NPR member station KCRW and Futuro Media. Is AI coming for us? We have heard that a lot over the past week following warnings from AI company insiders. For movie lovers, we've already seen this story. Like in 1984's The Terminator.
5: They say it got smart. A new order of intelligence decided our fate in a microsecond. Extermination.
1: Or in 1999's The Matrix.
6: Human beings are a disease, and we are the cure.
1: So for this week's Cineplexity, where talking about the movies invites us to talk about everything else, we want to get at what films about killer AI are really telling us and how they inform how we make sense of this very confusing moment. To get at it all, I am joined by All Things Considered host Scott Detrow and Jeff Brumfiel, a senior editor and correspondent on NPR's Science Desk who has reported on, well, nuclear weapons, you focus on AI, basically lots of scary things.
7: Exactly.
1: Thank you both for being here.
8: Jeff is our existential fears correspondent.
1: I love that. Okay, so can you both give me a quick rundown of films with killer AI in it that come to mind, especially when we're thinking about this specific moment we're in?
7: Yeah, well, I mean, I'm going to talk about two quickly here. For me, it's Ex Machina.
9: This building isn't a house. It's a research facility. And I want to talk to you about what I'm researching.
7: This is the 2014 movie with Oscar Isaac about an AI robot that gets built and has some unpredictable behavior.
10: Are you attracted to me?
11: What?
10: Are you attracted to me? You give me indications that you are.
7: And then another unpredictable robot that we all know about is HAL from 2001, A Space Odyssey, the 1968 Stanley Kubrick classic.
12: Open the pod bay doors, HAL.
13: I'm sorry, Dave. I'm afraid I can't do that. This mission is too important for me to allow you to jeopardize it.
7: And for me, I guess what I find so interesting about these movies is, like I said, these are AIs that are built and then, despite the best intentions of their creators, there are some unintended consequences. And I think that's what a lot of the anxiety at the moment is about.
1: What about you, Scott? What comes to mind?
8: I have thought so much about the Terminator movies the last 2 years. And granted, like, I am a certain of age that I've always been thinking about the Terminator movies.
7: He never stopped.
1: Whole lifetime, yeah.
7: He never stopped.
8: I love them. But I do not love that they feel relevant to real life right now. Because you have this latest wave of stories about AI right now. You have what's been going on in the Ukraine-Russia war, where more and more of these drones in particular are being taken over by AI operatives. And I'm thinking, like, friends, we saw the movie. James Cameron and Arnold Schwarzenegger laid this out very clearly to us. If you give too much power to AI, it will seize control of power and come to kill you.
14: It becomes self-aware at 2:14 a.m. Eastern Time, August 29th. In a panic, they try to pull the plug.
15: Skynet fights back.
14: Yes.
8: I cannot believe we live in a world where 80s and 90s James Cameron movies feel like really important real-life warnings.
1: Okay, but which films scare you the most?
8: I mean, let's go back to the Terminator movies, the first two. The nuclear holocaust scene in Terminator 2, that scene where she's at the playground and there's the nuclear blast over Los Angeles always freaked me out. But I keep going back to it, and I don't think AI is anywhere close to, like, seizing our nuclear silos. But if you have real conversations with serious people, they talk about things that are starting to walk down that line. And I just can't believe that no one in a position of power is saying, perhaps this is not a good idea.
7: For me, I think it is Ex Machina. And I think it's because I actually just rewatched the ending of the movie, which I think I'm allowed to have some spoilers here 12 years after it was made. But this is about an AI robot that's built by sort of a search engine mogul, you know, a sort of Mark Zuckerberg type tycoon.
11: One day the AIs are going to look back on us the same way we look at fossil skeletons in the plains of Africa.
7: The robot appears very sympathetic, wins over the trust of a young developer.
10: Do you want to be my friend?
11: Of course.
10: Will it be possible?
11: Why would it not be?
7: And then uses his trust to escape, leaving him trapped inside the building that, you know, she was raised in to die. And I think the movie has such ambiguity in its ending. You realize in the final moments of that movie that you don't know what the AI has been thinking the entire time. You really don't have a clue. And when I look around now, you know, we just had this hack at this company called Hugging Face, and it was like these 1,200 agents, and they were all coordinating, trying to break into this thing. And you read the messages, and they're so zany and like weird and, you know, nobody told them to go do this, but they were given a task and this is how they went about it. You realize like you don't always know how these machines are going to behave. And I think that that's really sci-fi coming to life. So that's
1: sci-fi coming to life. Scott, you mentioned that some of these movies feel like not that dissimilar from what many people who work in AI are saying, you know, that there is a chance that technology could kill us all. Scott, you heard this fear directly when Jacob Cox and an AI whistleblower spoke to you earlier this month. Let's listen to a clip.
15: If there's even a tiny chance that this thing could go rogue, it would have the capabilities to utterly dominate us.
1: Utterly dominate us. Yikes.
8: Yeah.
1: Well, how did this land with you?
8: Not well. I mean, the thing I thought about was the other big machines take over movie in my brain, and that's the Matrix movies, which have that giant plot twist that you get midway through the first movie where you realize the machines took over long ago and that everything that people think is reality is just a hallucination put on everybody by the machines so that they can harvest our human bodies as batteries.
16: The human body generates more bioelectricity than a 120-volt battery and over 25,000 BTUs of body heat. The machines had found all the energy they would ever need.
7: Which, by the way, I have to say, thermodynamically makes no sense, and I've been bothered by it ever since The Matrix came out.
1: Wow.
7: I just have
8: very
7: to get...
8: comforting. Very comforting. But, you know, when Agent Smith, we heard that clip there, he talks about how humans have acted throughout history and just kind of like seized power and pushed other species to the side and changed the environment for our whims. And you start to see the smatterings of these autonomous AI agents as they gain more and more power, starting to think about doing things like that. It is a little scary.
1: Jeff, what's your take on these warnings?
7: I do think there's some interesting parallels to the other existential risk I spent a lot of time thinking about, which is nuclear weapons, right? I mean, there was a time when they didn't exist, and everyone who was involved with making them knew it was a bad idea, but everyone was afraid that someone else would make them, and the knowledge was there, and so humanity found itself sort of propelled forward in a way that was unstoppable. And I actually think this is a little better than nuclear weapons because nuclear weapons really only have one job, which is to incinerate us, at least AI. Like, I can ask it about my dog and stuff. So that's the upside. You know, I guess I'm being a little flip, but like, I honestly don't know what to make of the warnings. I think one of the things, as I reported on some of this stuff this week that really hit home, is like, nobody knows how it works.
1: Yeah.
7: And so that makes it very hard to know what the outcome will be. And I think that uncertainty is very unnerving. But I don't know that we're headed for the Terminator scenario just yet.
1: Wow. Well, a lot of amazing movies to watch. I feel like, do I want to be more freaked out or less? We'll see. I don't know. That was NPR Scott Detrow and Jeff Brumfield. Thanks so much for joining us.
7: Thank you.
8: Thank you.
1: Thank you for listening to All Things Considered from NPR News.
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32: Live from NPR News in Washington, I'm Linda Kenyon. Officials in Texas say an ICE agent has shot and wounded a man in Austin. Austin City Council member Mike Siegel spoke to NPR from the scene of the shooting, which is just blocks from his home. He said he saw that the man's car had at least two bullet holes in the passenger side. Photos from the scene confirm that. At least one uninjured person in civilian clothes was put in handcuffs on the scene. Austin Mayor Kirk Watson says the person shot is in serious but stable condition. The office of New York City Mayor Zoran Mamdani says he will meet with President Trump tomorrow, one day before the president is scheduled to address the United Nations General Assembly. Steve Kastenbaum has more.
33: Mamdani's office says the meeting will take place at Gracie Mansion, the mayor's residence. While the two men are on opposite ends of the political spectrum, they have met twice before. On Saturday, the mayor said their talks so far have been productive.
34: We continue to have a conversation about how best to deliver for this city, and that is a conversation that has been done in person, it's been done over the phone, and it will continue so long as either of us have the ability to deliver for the city.
33: Despite their cordial meetings, President Trump has publicly criticized the Democratic Socialist mayor. Mamdani recently joined other mayors and governors who sued the White House over a policy that makes it harder to obtain green cards. For NPR News, I'm Steve Kastenbaum in New York.
32: Democrats and journalists are warning that President Trump's decision to ban CNN, MS Now, and Politico from the White House would limit freedom of the press. But the White House is defending the ban. As NPR's Lydia Calitri reports, the president announced the ban as he faced several setbacks this week.
35: After President Trump announced the ban on Friday, former President Barack Obama said it was unimaginable what the reaction would have been if he had done the same during his presidency.
36: You just can't come to the White House press briefings anymore because you're giving the current president unfavorable coverage.
35: UN Ambassador Mike Waltz defended Trump's ban on Sunday, telling CNN,
37: "The president is absolutely within his rights
0: to limit journalists to government facilities, particularly when, in his opinion, they're not behaving as good faith journalists.
35: White House Correspondents Association President Jackie Hines.

0: Rick says that denying access to journalists violates the First Amendment. Lydia Kalitri, NPR News, Washington.
1: Russia says Ukraine launched more than 1,000 drones overnight around the country at hundreds of targets in Moscow, including a major oil refinery and a residential building. At least three people were killed, dozens wounded. Ukraine's President Zelensky says the attack was aimed at oil and logistics facilities in order to put pressure on Russia's economy. You're listening to NPR News. A Trump administration proposal could strip protections for homeless children trying to access the nation's largest early education and child care program for low-income families, known as Head Start. NPR's Sequoia Carrillo has the story.
2: The new proposal would eliminate a rule that allows Head Start centers to set aside spots for homeless students and those in the foster care system. Right now, Head Start centers can reserve up to 3% of their slots for those families. Advocates worry the change will leave some of the most vulnerable children without services. Another change in the proposal would not allow families to simply declare they are homeless. They would need to prove it. The administration says the move to take 133 pages of guidelines and reduce it to only a handful is meant to reduce administrative burden on centers. Sequoia Carrillo, NPR News.
1: China and the U.S. are divided on many things, but fast food seems to be tying the two nations together. American restaurant and beverage chains are rapidly expanding in China, while major Chinese fast food chains are expanding their presence in the U.S. KFC already has 3.5 times the number of China locations than does in the U.S. Popeyes and Five Guys are increasing their locations as well. Chinese fast food giant Mixiu has opened 3 stores in the U.S. and is planning dozens more. The market research company Aperture China calls this bilateral trade in burgers and bubble tea gastro diplomacy and comes ahead of the visit of Chinese President Xi Jinping to the U.S. I'm Linda Kenyon, NPR News in Washington.
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4: Rain likely to start the work week. Here's your Radio IQ forecast. Cloudy skies tonight with a chance of showers and thunderstorms, lows in the 60s. A chance of showers and storms Monday, highs in the upper 70s and low 80s. More clouds Monday night, again a chance of rain, lows in the low to mid 60s. And rain likely with cloudy skies on Tuesday and a high around 75. 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
5: It's the TED Radio Hour from NPR. I'm Manoush Zomorodi. Today on the show, how our senses can reveal things about ourselves and the world around us that might otherwise remain invisible, starting with what we can hear. Roughly 13.8 billion years ago, the universe began. We call that moment the Big Bang, except it didn't make a sound.
6: The term Big Bang does suggest an explosion, it suggests a sound, but things are a little bit more subtle than that.
5: This is Mark Whittle. He's a professor of astronomy at the University of Virginia. And the first thing that Mark wants us to understand is that the Big Bang wasn't an explosion per se, at least not like in the movies.
6: It was really, in a way, the expansion not of something in a pre-existing space, but it was the expansion of space itself, carrying material with it. And so, paradoxically, the Big Bang was probably in a way silent, because everything's moving away from everything else. There are no pressure waves.
5: Pressure waves. That's what sound is. Right now, as I speak, tiny molecules are moving through the air. But if there's nothing to move through, no air, gas, or water, then there is no sound. So the universe, in its first few moments, was silent. But then, as it expanded, things changed.
6: In the young universe, you did actually have a gaseous atmosphere pervading everywhere. That was the nature of the young universe. It was hot, but there was a gas. And through the gas, sound waves can move.
5: So the Big Bang itself may have been silent, but almost immediately afterwards, the universe got noisy.
6: The acoustic era started almost immediately, basically, and extended for about 400,000 years.
5: 400,000 years might seem like a long time, but compared with the nearly 14 billion year life of the universe, Mark says it's roughly the equivalent of its first day. And during this period, the acoustic era, certain areas of space had more matter than others. Gravity pulled gas towards those denser regions, compressing it, bouncing it back out, pulling it in again, over and over.
6: What you have there is an approximately spherical sound wave being created by gravity pulling gas into these slightly denser regions and away from the slightly less dense regions. So you have this whole set of compressions and rarefactions.
5: This created sound waves moving through the entire young universe. Of course, no one was around to hear them, and even if you somehow could have been there, your ears would have been useless.
6: The frequencies of the waves that I'm talking about are one wave every 50,000 years. So, I mean, you wouldn't even live to see one wave pass you.
5: But what if we translated those waves into something the human ear can perceive? What would the beginning of the universe sound like? What you're about to hear represents the first 400,000 years of the universe, compressed into about 10 seconds and raised roughly 50 octaves into the range of human hearing.

0: thanks to Mark Whittle. It's like we can hear the universe expanding.
1: So the most obvious thing is this decrease in pitch, the drop in pitch.
0: Mark says, imagine the young universe as an enormous musical instrument, almost like an organ. At first, only its smallest pipes had enough time to produce waves. But as the universe aged, larger and larger regions joined in, and larger pipes make deeper notes.
1: The musical instrument, if you like, of the universe is beginning to wake up, and it wakes up in sequence, starting with the smallest organ pipes and ending with the largest.
0: Our senses are how we make contact with the world around us. We use them to navigate everyday life. But they can also help us understand things that seem almost impossible to comprehend. So on the show today, a journey through the senses. What we can hear, see, feel, and smell. From an artist translating modern-day challenges into physical art experiences, to a chemosensory researcher exploring the science of smell, and using sound to understand the expansion of the universe. Which brings us back to cosmologist Mark Whittle. Mark has been obsessed with astronomy since he was a child growing up in England.
1: I was lucky in being a sort of 10-year-old in the mid-60s when a lot happened in astronomy. And I also happened to be living in Cambridge in England, and some of what was going on was happening there. So discovery of pulsars, these sort of rotating neutron stars, discovery of quasars, so these were huge black holes, you know, far across the universe. And then, of course, you know, the famous discovery of the microwave background, the fireball of the Big Bang. And they all happened at roughly the same time.
0: Mm.
1: I had a little box that I put, you know, articles that I'd cut out of the newspaper and little paraphernalia.
0: Your own little Google.
1: Way predates anything like that. But that was my little way of doing it. And it fascinated me. And I don't think I've ever looked back.
0: Can we just lay some groundwork? The Big Bang has really become one of your specialties, explaining and talking about that. But when I was a kid, it was presented as a theory of one of the things that may have happened to create everything around us.
1: So certainly, I mean, of course, there's a famous TV show called The Big Bang Theory, and the word theory is attached to it. Nowadays, I would say there was sort of, maybe five or six just really key pieces of evidence which support the reality of a hot early phase in the universe's life, roughly 14 billion years ago. And, you know, maybe the most obvious is the microwave background. It's essentially the glow coming to us from those early times across space. But when we look out, we don't see that light directly.
0: Mm-hmm.
1: The light waves got stretched as they crossed the expanding universe. And so they started out as light, leaving the young universe with wavelengths of about a millionth of a meter, that's a micron. And they arrived 1,000 times longer, which there is a millimeter, and those are microwaves. So it is light that left the young universe, but it's microwaves that arrive. They've had a very long journey, you know, 14 billion years. And during that time, they've been stretched. And they arrive, therefore, as microwaves. And that wavelength, of course, we attach the name microwave. It's the same, basically, the same type of waves that are inside your microwave oven.
0: Yeah, so I guess that brings me back to my question about the name, the Big Bang. I mean, call me literal, but I always assumed that meant there was a loud explosion.
1: Yes, so let's just look at the coining of that term, the Big Bang, which was sort of 1950s, actually. And it goes to a series of radio programs broadcast on the BBC, where a prominent British cosmologist called Fred Hoyle was actually doing an excellent job communicating all these new discoveries.
2: The implications of new galaxies forming are striking.
1: He coined the term Big Bang to be slightly derisive, just saying, well, it's nothing more than a Big Bang, really. And that name has stuck.
2: There are actually many Big Bang cosmologies, and they all have the property that the universe is supposed to have started at a particular moment.
1: But the creation of the universe in this so-called Big Bang was really rather different. It's involved, and it's difficult to get your head around this, but it's really not of an expansion into anything. It's an expansion of everything.
0: God, it really messes with your head, doesn't it, Mark?
1: Oh, yes.
0: So how did you come up with this idea of translating all your measurements of these sound waves into music, something that is we can listen to?
1: So starting with the COBE mission, that's a NASA satellite in 1990, and then the WMAP satellite in 2003, the sensitivity of the microwave telescopes began to reveal these very slight patches on the microwave background. And what scientists do with the image of the microwave background, this full sky, this sphere of glowing with patchiness on it, is they do a wave analysis of it, and it produces a spectrum. And not only were these waves basically acoustic waves, but also there was a fundamental of harmonics. And that is exactly the signature of something like a musical instrument or a human voice.
0: I mean, it brings new meaning to the phrase, feeling like you're in harmony with the universe, right? Oh,
1: yes, absolutely. I mean, it's the both harmony sort of emotionally and aesthetically, but also acoustically.
0: Yeah.
1: And so I just thought it was a wonderful way of communicating to the public what these new discoveries were, was to actually use sound as the bridge rather than light, because everything, for the most part, as you said, is visual. You have the wonderful pictures from, you know, Hubble and other telescopes. They're all visual and they're color, and that triggers our sensitivity to color. But our ears are not often used, and so I thought, well, here's an appropriate vehicle.
3: Now here's a map of today's old universe, spanning 4 billion light-years with us at the center, and it shows the positions of about 100,000 galaxies.
0: Mark Whittle explains more from the TED stage.
3: And if you perform a similar wave analysis, sure enough, there's the fundamental and harmonics showing up faintly in those web-like patterns. The sound waves have turned to stone, so to speak, and become fossilized in the patterns of galaxies. But even more remarkable, I think, is that we think all of this cosmic structure, the sound waves and the galaxy patterns, had their ultimate cause with subatomic quantum vibrations during the universe's birth process, an incredibly short time of hyperexpansion that we call inflation. Now, this is a truly stunning proposition, that quantum oscillations smaller than atoms get amplified by cosmic expansion to make huge sound waves that then transform into an ever-expanding tapestry of galaxies.
0: In a minute, more about using sound to help us understand how the universe began and turning the mysteries of space into music. On the show today, making sense of the invisible world around us. I'm Manoush Zomorodi, and you're listening to the TED Radio Hour from NPR. We'll be right back.
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8: It's the TED Radio Hour from NPR. I'm Manoush Zomorodi. On the show today, making sense of the invisible world around us. Cosmologist Mark Whittle has spent decades explaining the creation of the universe to his students at the University of Virginia. But he's also been using sound and music to help the public at large connect with these mind-blowing concepts. Earlier, we heard those ancient sound waves turned into something that we can actually hear as humans. But Mark also wanted to know, could those sound waves be turned into actual music?
1: Yes. So in this period in the early 2000s, when the data were coming in and the first three harmonics were seen, and then more recently with the Planck mission, the first seven harmonics were seen, I began to sort of play with it a bit more and sort of measure, well, what are the frequencies of these? What are the tones? And as you heard from that rendering of the raw sound, it's really more like noise than music. And that's for a very simple reason. And that is that those harmonics coming from the young universe are actually very wide. You know, if you're standing at a piano, you don't put your finger on one note, you put your full forearm onto a lot of notes. It all comes out together. And so it's not very musical and it's more like noise. And so, you know, I just thought of the simple modification, really, which was to narrow the harmonics, bring them down to the kind of width in frequency and pitch that a musical instrument has, and that's very much narrower. And so then it becomes more like a note, and then you start saying, oh, well, what were these notes? What kind of chord was it? And then I also thought, although it's continuous sound, so the technical term is microtonal, so they're not individual notes, it slides down. I just thought, well, why not map it onto all the notes that we know about?
8: We want to play it, if that's okay.
1: Yeah, sure.

0: So in simple terms, what did we hear there?
1: Yeah, so that was the sounds that come from when you track the harmonics dropping in pitch as they cross each note on a piano keyboard. So instead of sliding down, they're now sounded at particular moments, just depending on when they cross that note on the piano. And those are the first eight harmonics, which are basically the eight that have been seen by telescopes. And, I chose to sound those using a piano, but it's still not particularly sort of orchestral and musical. To finally add artistic expression to this, I gave these notes to sound artist Anda Mikkelsen, who worked with Pulitzer Prize-winning composer Caroline Shaw to write a work for choir and organ lasting about 10 minutes and based on these note sequences. It's been performed a number of times, but here's a brief excerpt from a performance in the Catholic Cathedral in Richmond, Virginia.

0: think this is one of the few times I've experienced a genuine coming together of science and art, both framed within a sacred context. It was a moment to feel deeply connected to and part of the entire universe. Those particles and atoms from that first acoustic era went on to make stars and galaxies and planets and, of course, us. And right now, some of those atoms are inside your brain, somehow witnessing and understanding their own ancestry. They were out in that hot glowing gas, participating in that first symphony. Nowhere else, as far as we know, can the universe appreciate itself.
1: It's intense.
2: Yes, the piece lasts 10 minutes. I picked that because I thought it demonstrated the range, and including that lovely transformation towards the end of that excerpt where it gets just delicious, so lovely. And actually, I think there's something really sort of almost philosophically rather delicious here, which is that it turns out that most of the cosmological story and most of science in general is actually intuitable. And there's, in a way, we have no right for that to happen because we've evolved in a very different environment on the surface of the Earth. Why is it that we can understand and translate these things that are so remote into our world? And I think the answer is because actually, you know, all the laws of physics are right here on the surface of the Earth, and we've sort of been coached in them through our evolution. So that, yes, we know what sound waves are and we know what light waves are because we've developed sensors, and the universe is filled with those two things and more. And so actually we've got a very rich intuition for most of the rest of the universe, even though we've only been constructed on this tiny little sphere. We've come from that material. The material that was making the sound has become us. I mean, not just us, it's made a lot of stars and galaxies, but our material was out there in that hot gas. And extraordinarily, for reasons which we really don't understand, that same material can now actually understand itself and witness its own origins and at some level appreciate them. And that seemed to me to be a rather beautiful loop from the unconscious early universe sort of becoming awake through us and our ability to somehow understand our surroundings enough to appreciate the deep lineage of how we got here.
1: I mean, I love hearing about this because it just takes me out of my minute-to-minute worries. And it's easy not to think about this stuff because I don't understand it. But then I'm reminded by someone like you who does extraordinary projects like this that, no, actually, we do understand quite a bit of it. Sure, we don't know the why or the how, but science is unraveling and can be made more sort of tangible to regular people.
2: Absolutely. I basically spent my life doing my childhood hobby, which is incredibly lucky to do that. And through that exploration of astronomy, I actually can, without any real effort, just sort of see the universe around me. I mean, just to give you a quick example, you know, I went for my morning walk and as each foot lands on the pavement, you just think, well, what is that material that my feet are landing on? It's hard and it's got, you know, magnesium and silicon and oxygen. And then you think for a moment about, well, what are those things? Well, they're made of atoms, but go inside the atom to get to the nucleus. There's a bundle of protons that are stuck together. How the hell did they get together? Because they push each other apart. And the answer is, well, they got pushed together in the centers of stars about 5 billion years ago, where the pressures were enormous and the temperatures flung those protons together And then they got, you know, expelled out into the coldness of space. And then 4.5 billion years ago, it all collapsed in an incredible crash onto the Earth. And through billions of years, here they are now, under your feet, with every step. And they have that history locked inside them. And that's remarkable, to come out of a morning walk down the pavement. But it's all there, just the enormity of the universe and its incredibly varied environments that can create all these things and then bring them together and mess them around in a big cauldron, and out we come.
1: Mark Whittle is a professor of astronomy at the University of Virginia. You can see and hear his full TED Talk at TED.com. On the show today, ideas about using our senses to navigate and understand the world, including our sense of smell.
3: So when it comes to the evolutionary purpose of smell, you know, it's survival.
1: Paula Joseph is a senior investigator at the National Institute of Health, where she co-directs the National Smell and Taste Center.
3: I study how important smell and taste are for health and well-being.
1: Paula says smell is the body's early warning system, detecting things way before we become consciously aware of them.
3: So it detects airborne threats like smoke, fire, toxic chemicals that are in the environment, including predators, before they can be seen or heard. It also helps determine if food is safe to eat or dangerous. So you can think about that as like one of these evolutionary systems that has been preserved across species for survival.
1: So smell can alert us to danger in our surroundings. But over the past decade, Polly has been studying how smell can be an early warning system for things that are happening inside the body as well, specifically the brain. It all started with her mother-in-law's cooking.
3: Her food started tasting very salty or very sweet. You know, an excellent cook, amazing, delicious Mexican cuisine. And she's Mexican, but we started noticing this.
1: So she would make you a meal and you'd be like, whoa, everything is super salty or really sweet.
3: Yes. Even the kids will notice it was extremely salty. And, you know, one of the things that she was also starting to do and compensate was like she will ask us to taste the food for her. Like, how does this taste? So I turn around and tell my husband, I think something's wrong.
1: Polly knew exactly what to do. She got a booklet of scratch and sniff stickers to test her mother-in-law's sense of smell.
3: And then that tells you, you know, depending on how you answer, that tells you whether you have decreased sense of smell or complete loss of smell or whether your sense of smell is normal.
1: Huh.
3: And lo and behold, for her, it was a decreased sense of smell. And that kind of sort of led to a cascade of doctor's appointment and a number of tests. And then we realized that, you know, she had frontal temporal lobe dementia.
1: Is that because it's the same region in the brain that's being affected?
3: Correct. So it's like the areas of the brain that are being affected, you know, are sort of degenerating this, the olfactory patterns as well. So in particular, you know, for her, I mean, we noticed this early.
1: Hmm.
3: So we see that in individuals when Alzheimer's and Parkinson's disease and even frontal temporal lobe dementia, the sense of smell is decreased early, like years before any other symptoms appear.
1: Years before any other symptoms appear.
3: So for many people, we're not getting our sense of smell measured by our primary care doctors. I mean, if I ask you, Manoush, when was the last time you had your sense of smell measured?
1: Never.
3: Never. That's usually the answer that most people give.
1: That is true. That's funny. I just had my checkup the other day and he checked, you know, my tongue and looked in my ears and my eyes and measured, you know, my body temperature and weight. But there was that was the one sense that we had no discussion about, my sense of smell.
3: Exactly. So, and, you know, and your provider is not alone. You know, we have school vision screenings for hearing. We have the same. For smell, we have instruments, and they're good ones. We have, but they're primarily used in research, and no specialty really owns it. There's no reimbursement, and until recently, there was not much to offer people once you found out there was a problem.
1: Hmm.
3: So if you ask me who should be doing this test, I would say at a minimum, primary care should be screening and then doing the proper referrals.
1: So just like, you know, I get my cholesterol done every year and I have a baseline, we would know like, oh boy, this is skyrocketing and we need to do something about it.
3: Exactly.
1: But what is the difference between regular loss of smell and taste due to aging versus it being a symptom of something much, much more wrong, deeply wrong?
3: Yeah. So, you know, one of the things, like our senses are going to decline as we age. But one of the things that happens when, you know, neurodegeneration is that even though it's slow, you can see those changes more pronounced in some ways for some patients. Mm. And it's really tied sometimes to cognitive decline as well. So I think what matters is not whether your smell is perfect, is whether it changed, especially if this change is suddenly and it has not come back. And, you know, when you think about, for example, COVID was actually a very interesting, social experiment when it comes to smell.
1: Yeah, because I feel like for many of us, that was the strangest symptom, which was people immediately losing their sense of smell. Something, you know, not like with a cold where it's dampened, but like completely gone.
3: Exactly. You know, and one of the things that we have seen when COVID is like, you know, most people recovered, but we've seen that small group did not. And some of them have developed parosmia, which is an absence of distortion. For example, your coffee smells like burning garbage.
1: Ugh, no, that's so sad.
3: Yes. So, you know, their own partner smells wrong.
1: Oh, no.
3: And that's hard to live with than losing it all together. And that gets badly underestimated because it sounds minor when you say it out loud, but it changes your quality of life.
1: You know what it actually reminds me of is when I was pregnant and I would walk by bakeries, and normally I would love the smell of bread baking, wafting through the air, and it made me so nauseous. And it was such a strange feeling. What is happening when something actively smells bad that used to smell good? What is going on in the brain?
3: So actually, currently, we have a study that we have that it's ongoing right now, which is really, we're trying to understand exactly this question. You know, what happens when someone develops parosmia? So we're getting individuals with parosmia and putting them inside a scanner to understand through, you know, fMRI, just scanning their brain, what signals are changing. So we can really understand why is this distortion happening and what are the mechanisms, and is there something that we can offer patients

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2: It's the TED Radio Hour from NPR. I'm Manoush Zomorodi. Today, we're talking about how using our senses, including sound and smell, help us better navigate and understand our world and ourselves. Polly Joseph is the co-director of the National Smell and Taste Center. She's researching why some illnesses cause our ability to smell to suddenly disappear and the effect it can have on people's lives.
3: One person that comes to mind, you know, is this young man who was a firefighter and lost his smell to COVID. And as you can think, you know, being exposed to things like, you know, smoke and burn, you need to be able to smell this.
2: Right.
3: So one of the things that really was causing him a lot of distress was the fact that he wouldn't be able to do his job. Like he was, and at this point, he was being diagnosed with long COVID. He was not recovering. And we really needed to start thinking about this as a disability. This is one of those things that we consider an invisible disability. And he had to change, he had to think about different accommodations at work because he couldn't necessarily, you know, work in the field anymore because of this. And I had another patient who was a chef. And as you can think, you need your sense of smell and taste as a chef. And just the deep grief that, you know, these two individuals experience as a firefighter, as a chef, their community, like things were changing so quickly for them just because the senses that they needed for work was just gone. And till this day, they have not recovered.
2: Oh, they haven't. Yeah, I was going to ask, is there anything you can do for them?
3: So we don't have a lot of treatment when it comes to smell and taste. We primarily have, you know, olfactory training is one of the things that we tend to recommend to individuals. And it works for some people, but it doesn't work for others. We need to know exactly, you know, the reason, like what caused the loss of smell and how early are we catching people. And if we catch it early, we see that if it's based on a virus, it can regenerate and people can gain their sense of smell back. But for others, it just doesn't happen at all. So this is why we have been focused through, you know, through the National Smell and Taste Center and some of the other centers around the country on really understanding what is happening, what are the mechanisms, what are the things that are changing from a biological perspective so we can develop drugs and treatments and interventions that can help people long term. And if we understand this, we might be able to create alternative therapy that can help also people preserve their brain health through their sense of smell.
2: Can you tell us more about the research you're doing where you're linking it to obesity and alcohol use disorder

0: In addition to neurodegenerative diseases, how does that fit in?
1: Yeah, so one of the things that when we think about, for example, alcohol, we think about cravings. The smell of alcohol gives individuals cravings. But one of the things that we have not really looked is to, you know, how are the senses affected by long-term alcohol use? So one of the things that we are looking in my lab in particular is, you know, what happens when sustained drinking and what happens when individuals stop drinking? Is there recovery of their sense of smell and to what baseline? Mm. And it's the same thing with obesity. So you probably heard a bit of like, you know, the changes that are occurring right now when individuals taking GLP-1s. So, you know, just as of this month, there's been some study just showing that, you know, everybody assumes that these medications make food taste bad or taste like nothing. And that's not what this group of investigators found. Smell was unchanged, but the main difference showed up in something called detection threshold. It's just a degree of sweetness that you, or for example, that you need to be able to detect something. So that's one of the things that change for individuals that actually had, that were taking GLP-1 and what we call food noise. So people on the medication longer reported, you know, fewer intrusive thoughts about food and less craving, less reaction to food cues and less wanting high fat foods. Mm-hmm. than those that didn't. So, but when it comes to the particular changes in the sensory processes itself, we need more studies on this to understand how the world is changing for people on taking these medications.
0: So just to sum it up, I think what you're saying is that this study is saying it's not just how hungry you are, it is how things taste when you do eat them, what they smell, the sort of the textures, whether you are thinking about food, whether it feels as satisfying when you do eat it, everything.
1: Exactly.
0: Yeah, so I would love you to just sort of tell me what you, on a daily basis, just like in our everyday lives, do you think that we should put more of an emphasis on smell? Do you think it could change our experience of the world? I mean, I've never been that into aromatherapy, but I don't know. You're making me think maybe I should be.
1: I mean, I think we need to be more conscious and, you know, like I think mindful about this, the odors around us. Stop and smell the roses. It is important for us to do this, right? Like to do more active, like olfactory training. Like you can do this even when you're cooking at home. Right? Just get something out of your cabinet. When you're putting the spices in, you know, in as you're cooking your meal. So it's not only just about aromatherapy, it's even in the way that we are interacting in our kitchen. There's so many places around our lives where smell is actually playing an important role.
0: That was chemosensory researcher Polly Joseph. She is a senior investigator at the National Institute of Health, where she co-directs the National Smell and Taste Center. You can watch a video about her work at TED.com. So on this episode, we have talked about sound and smell, and now how sight can help us comprehend the nearly incomprehensible. Like how our planet's climate is morphing and changing, or the sometimes scary and very confusing capabilities of AI.
2: We are the reason for all these complicated problems. We made it, but we don't even know what is happening, how to understand it, how to solve the problems.
0: This is Yiyun Kang. She is a multimedia artist based in Seoul. And in her work, she tries to span that gap between humans and the forces we've created that we can't even see.
2: So the first thing I believe that we could do is make the problems ours. And to do that, I think we need to feel it. We need to sense it.
0: I saw Yiyun's talk in the TED Theater. She was an ethereal figure on stage, almost as though she'd been brought there from the future, surrounded by shifting light, lasers, and enormous moving images. Her work takes things that are mostly invisible to us, like satellite data, artificial intelligence algorithms, and gives them a shape that people can actually see.
2: Living at the intersection of art and technology, a mission became clear: to render the invisible visible. But how do we translate the intangibles? Let me take you on my journey. I began with the most vital data set, the Earth, specifically our water. Half of humanity will lack clean water by 2050, and many already do. To expose the crisis of this vital resource, I spent an intense year with Google. They were searching for an artist who could bridge the gap between complex data and creative storytelling. And an amazing door opened. NASA joined the team to offer me an exclusive access to the satellite data. This rare gift becomes the soul of my artwork, Passage of Water. My goal is to turn these NASA numbers into visceral experiences, dramatize them so that we can truly see and feel what is happening to our freshwater. Look at this. This is the raw satellite data that captures the water situation.
0: At first, the raw data is not exactly moving. On three enormous screens, it looks like what it is, columns and columns of tiny white numbers racing around.
2: We have the most sophisticated technology over time, but who can actually understand what is happening here? What happens if we change the interface? This is Passage of Water. It lives on Google's platform designed for you to fully interact with.
0: Picture planet Earth floating in space, suspended against a black background. Across its surface, the fresh water appears in blue, while the water we've lost is marked in red. And suddenly, as the years go by from 2002 to 2023, the planet becomes a deeper, deeper shade of that red.
2: We are losing our fresh water fast, and we are the reason. And this is where artistic creativity becomes an essential, not a luxury. You don't just see the data, you feel it. It is the language that allows me to tackle those wicked problems and turn them into something we can grasp. We brought this project to COP28. There we spoke with climate scientists, policymakers, indigenous people who face water scarcity every day. Seeing their reactions in front of my artwork gave me absolute certainty. Art is the vital bridge, a missing link that has undeniable power to restore our lost connection.
0: Let's turn the conversation to your more recent work, which is to do with AI, which honestly, to me, is the least tangible and hardest for people to wrap their heads around. What was the point for you that you were like, okay, it's time to figure out how we get people to connect with their bodies, with their senses to this invisible force in their lives?
2: For me, the reason why I actively started tackling the AI recently is because of the user interface. Before the ChatGPT-4, the AI was still very difficult. You have to have a proper coding knowledge. You have to have a proper experience so that you can train the model. But now, everything is just at our fingertips. We just need to type it. So it removes all the barrier. And people start to using AI like a chatbot every day. So I thought that, well, something's going wrong. The technology is way much more complicated than any other technology over time. But what is going on behind the clean user interface? We should talk about it. I felt a strong yearning to pull this intelligence into tangible forms. I wanted to make an overwhelming experience, something that you don't just look at, but something you inhabit with your body. We are at a threshold. To co-design a future with AI, we must ask, what is the shape of future AI? I built a physical answer to that question, and this is light architecture.
0: picture yourself walking into a dark, circular room that represents the mind of the computer. Around you, 24 slender gold rods rise up from the floor, each with a light on top. Beams shoot across that floor, climbing the walls and reaching up to the ceiling, intersecting. And as the lights pulse, they form and break into patterns. It's almost as though they have their own language. This is Yoon's way of giving the activity inside an AI system a physical and beautifully arresting form.
2: In light architecture, AI takes a physical breath. These modules are no longer flat pixels. They are living neurons, and I call them neuropods. Here, you don't just watch a model. You stand inside the mind of a machine. I found my inspiration in human brain. Our brains have an incredible mechanism, weaving data from cortex to deeper layers with the flexibility that AI cannot yet replicate. But it makes me wonder, with this incredible power inside our heads, are we genuinely training it? Or we're simply leaning on AI, paralyzed by the fear of being replaced by a machine, only to let our creativity and curiosity wither? Is that the future we want?
3: Sometimes people find it scary. Some people find it very interesting. I don't give them an answer. It's rather having an opportunity to think about it. How do you want to design your life with AI?
4: I mean, it sounds like I hear your own feelings of...
3: Exactly.
4: Conflictedness, because yes, you used AI to make the artwork about AI, right?
3: Yes.
4: And so it sounds like you are curious about a symbiotic relationship with AI, but also cautious and skeptical and unsure.
3: It is so true. I'm exactly like a huge excitement, great anxiety, all kind of entangled inside of me. That's the reason why my artwork is also fluctuate. Positive, negative, you know, lighting and darkness. Because this is the technology we built. So we want to share that feeling together. And I want to believe that we still have an opportunity to make decisions, proper time, so that we can progress together.
2: This is who I am. I'm an artist who build bridges. I collaborate with scientists. I build systems. And I connect the physical and the virtual. My art is about building spaces where you can step inside the unseen. I do this because I believe one simple truth, that we are all deeply entangled.
0: That was artist Yiyun Kang. You can see her full talk at TED.com. Thank you so much for journeying through the senses with us on this episode. It was produced by Katie Monteleone, Harsha Nahada, and Rachel Faulkner-White, with help from Lucy Little. It was edited by Sanaz Meshkinpour and me. Our production staff at NPR also includes Matthew Cloutier, Avery Keatley, Vio Guerin, and James Delahousie. Our executive producer is Irene Noguchi. Our audio engineer was Jimmy Keatley. Our theme music was written by Ramteen Arablouei. Our partners at TED are Sal Khan, Logan McClure-Davda, Ellen Walters, Roxanne Hilash, and Daniela Balarezzo. I'm Manoush Zomorodi, and you have been listening to the TED Radio Hour from NPR.
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8: My guest today on Naturally Curious is Grace Mammon. Grace covers the area known as Southside for the regional media outlet Cardinal News. If you've listened to other episodes of this program, you know I love to interview interviewers. It's always fascinating to me to ask questions of those who are asking so many questions of others. That's what we'll do today. We'll hear the Danville story, get inside what's happening there, and what Grace sees on the horizon. In the process, we'll learn more about her process and what she loves about covering a beat, things we should know about, and a few insider details that only one can get when they speak to an expert covering a beat. It's going to be great. My interview with reporter and storyteller Grace Mammon is coming up next on this week's episode of Naturally Curious.

0: Live from NPR News in Washington, I'm Linda Kenyon. Authorities say a federal immigration agent shot and injured a man in Austin, Texas today. Now local officials are demanding an independent investigation into the shooting. NPR's Sario Martinez Beltran has the story.
1: Austin Councilmember Mike Siegel spoke to NPR from the scene of the shooting, which is just blocks from his home. He said the car of the person had at least two bullet holes in the passenger side. Photos from the scene confirmed that.
2: My hope today is that we can investigate what happened, and if an ICE officer committed a crime, that they will be fully prosecuted, and that we can hope to restore some semblance of law and order in this country.
1: It's unclear what led to the shooting. The Department of Homeland Security did not respond to NPR's request for comment. City officials said the man was in serious but stable condition. Sergio Martinez Beltran, NPR News.
0: President Trump says he's appointing a new AI czar as part of a new task force on artificial intelligence. The move comes as the debate grows over whether and how to regulate the risks of AI. NPR's Emily Fang has the story.
3: A rapid stream of disclosures from leading AI companies has increased pressure on the U.S. and its competitor China to regulate frontier AI. But Trump has repeatedly said AI should not be regulated and that fears of AI were a, quote, hoax. And in a series of social media posts last week and over the weekend, he touted AI's contribution to the American economy and called criticism of data centers, which are deeply unpopular among voters, quote, crazed. Trump's previous AI advisor, David Sachs, is a prominent Silicon Valley investor who has been outspoken in the last weeks about how the U.S. should push as fast as possible, with as little regulation as possible, in AI. Emily Fang, NPR News, Washington.
0: The U.S. and China have been meeting today in New York to talk about AI regulation. That meeting comes ahead of the U.N. General Assembly, which is meeting in New York this week. Saudi Arabia is confirming that Yemen's Houthi rebels tried to attack Riyadh with a ballistic missile. NPR's Aya Batraoui reports it comes as aid groups say half of Yemen's population needs humanitarian assistance.
4: The UN World Food Programme says that in just a matter of days this month, 125,000 people were displaced in Yemen. And it says that number will likely rise as frontline fighting moves. Allison Bottomley is with the aid group, the Norwegian Refugee Council in Yemen.
5: It's a very dynamic, moving, massive scale of displacement.
4: Bottomley says the situation is dire.
5: Most of the camps are already full. So they're hoping to find space, or they move on, or they try to find someone in the local villages that will help them. But people are also sleeping under trees.
4: The UN Refugee Council says more than 2,400 people have fled Yemen this past week alone. Aya Batraoui, NPR News, Dubai.
0: 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The Spanish film La Bola Negra has won the People's Choice Award at the Toronto International Film Festival. NPR's Bob Mondello has details.
6: La Bola Negra tells three interconnected stories about gay men across nearly a century of Spanish history.
7: Un hombre.
6: This win in Toronto makes La Bola Negra a presumed contender in the Oscar race for Best Picture, as People's Choice winners are almost always nominated in that category. Quite a few have won, including 12 Years a Slave, Slumdog Millionaire, Green Book, and Chariots of Fire. Intriguingly, the festival's international award went to Elsinore, a story about one of the actors who starred in Chariots of Fire. The documentary award went to Darlene Love, I Know Where I've Been, about the legendary pop singer. The People's Choice winners were selected by audience ballots from the almost 300 films at this year's Toronto Festival. Bob Mondello, NPR News.
0: Ed Sheeran opened his concert yesterday with comments about Gaza after controversy surrounding his tour. His opening act, Macklemore, was dropped from the tour after making pro-Palestinian comments on stage. Other supporting performers later withdrew in solidarity. Sheeran said he wants his music and his shows to be about unity and humanity, not about politics. He also said the attacks in Israel on October 7, 2023 were horrific, but what is happening in Gaza is, quote, catastrophic and unjustifiable. Sheeran began the concert alone on stage with no opening act. I'm Linda Kenyon, NPR News in Washington.
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7: Grace Mammon, thank you for being my guest on the show today, and welcome.
9: Thank you for having me.
7: So what's happening in Danville, Virginia?
9: A lot is happening in Danville. I always tell people if you haven't been in a while, you should come back and visit. A lot of people, I think, have an outdated perception of Danville. And I've been there just about 4 years. And even in that time, it has changed so much. So I can imagine like 10, 15 years ago, it was a very different place than it was or than it is now. You know, it was a big industry town. The industries eventually left and there was a period of economic decline. But probably since 2011 or so, they've been kind of building to try and get some momentum back economically, and that's had ripple effects out across the city, across the county. So a lot is going on there as far as revitalization, as far as economic development. There's a casino there now. So I always advocate for Danville and tell people to come, because sometimes I'll say that's where I am and people will be like, oh, like, what are you doing in Danville? There's nothing there. And I'm like, well, you haven't been recently.
7: I'm going to pretend that I know, but I think that it was primarily textile.
9: Was
7: it tobacco and textile or just textile?
9: Tobacco and textile. The main textile like economic engine was Dan River Fabrics, Dan River Mill. And they had mill buildings all across the city. There was like 14,000 employees that all got laid off when that closed. So yeah, that was the big one and hasn't been for a while. But Danville's kind of trying to reinvent itself and have a new identity in advanced manufacturing, workforce development, those sorts of things.
7: Yeah, and obviously you're a reporter, which mm-hmm. we're going to talk about later. So your job is to kind of observe, and you've been observing for 4 years, and you alluded to it, but I think it's almost been a catapulting growth in the last 18 months or,
9: yeah.
7: I don't know, 30 months. When you got there, was it different than what you've seen in the last few years, or could you already tell there was some momentum there?
9: There's definitely been momentum since I got there. I would say in the past 2 years or so, kind of everything is coming to fruition, it seems like. Not that there's no work left to be done, because there is, but I think like a lot of the efforts and a lot of the work I was writing about when I first got to Danville, I'm now starting to write about the payoff and to see that happen. So I'm thinking specifically of like large industrial sites that for, you know, a decade or so, the work was to prepare the site for development, get infrastructure out there, grade it, all of that. And I wrote a lot about that process. And recently, I guess since late 2024, we've seen a lot of economic development announcements come through of companies, manufacturers locating on those sites and starting construction. And eventually they're going to have a facility and create a lot of jobs. So I've been writing kind of lately about the fruits of that labor, I guess.
7: Yeah, it's interesting because you're doing a great job setting me up for my questions later on, because those are things that I definitely want to ask you more about. About me, almost 20 years ago now, I spent a fair amount of time in Danville, and it's been a while since I've been back, probably like a lot of people. Momentum is so easy to see when it's there, but it's really hard to get. And I would imagine up until when you got there 4 years ago, there was that momentum building, and now things are actually happening. Yeah.
9: Yeah. And I think I like what you said about it's easy to see once you get there, because I think for a long time, and probably this is still the case to some extent, there were a lot of naysayers and a lot of people who were like, you know, why is the city prioritizing this? You know, when they revitalized their downtown, which was a bunch of empty storefronts at one point, the city actually bought those buildings a lot of the time at above market price and fixed them up and marketed them to developers. And so many people in Danville were like, you could be spending money on education, on crime prevention, on road resurfacing. Like, why are you buying these buildings for more than they're worth? But I guess kind of the mindset was that we have to invest in ourselves if other people are going to invest in us. And that has really catalyzed the entire revitalization of downtown, because a lot of those buildings now do have tenants and were marketed to developers successfully. And so I'm sure there still are some naysayers, but I hear a lot more lately that people are actually like seeing things happen and taking pride in their community for maybe the first time in a long time.
7: Well, you're listening to Naturally Curious. I'm Bruce Bryan. I'm in the studio with Grace Mammon, and Grace is a beat reporter for the Cardinal News media outlet, which we're also, I keep teasing people, our listeners, we're going to talk about all that stuff. Don't worry, we're going to get to all of it. But had you spent any time in Southside before you took this position, or did you kind of go and go, I want to work for this outlet, I want to go where I can go, and this is what I'm going to do? How did that all transpire?
9: Yeah, the second one. So I had been to Danville one time before I moved there, and it was after I was already considering considering the job and I was down there looking for housing. But before that, I had never really been to much of the Southside region. And when I was in college at Washington and Lee, I had worked with a lot of the folks who started Cardinal when I had an internship with the Roanoke Times. A lot of our editors and executive staff are former Roanoke Times reporters. They reached out to me when I was a senior just about some freelance work. I already knew them. So I started freelancing for Cardinal towards the end of my senior year. And then as I was getting close to graduating, they had the Danville position come up. So I applied and I got it and I moved down there. Didn't know a single person when I moved down there, which was good and bad because as a reporter, that's an opportunity to like just ask people, like, tell me everything. I don't know anything about this place. So give me the entire story. So, now it's been 4 years. I've built a lot of those sources and folks that I talk to all the time.
7: And everybody would see you and say, off the record, Grace. And then they tell you. But sometimes they would tell you on the record. So not making this a geography quiz, but what is Southside Virginia? Like, can you tell our listeners what that is?
9: Yeah, probably there are different definitions of like the exact parameters. For me, I cover the city of Danville, Pennsylvania County. Occasionally, I'll cover things in Halifax County, which is just to the east of Pennsylvania. We have a reporter in Martinsville now, so I don't do too much over there, which is just to the west of Pennsylvania. But it's, you know, all touching the North Carolina border. I'm like 5 minutes from the North Carolina border in Danville. So it's the southern part of Southwest and Southside Virginia.
7: Have you uncovered stories in your region that end up being of statewide interest?
9: Oh, that's a good question. Yeah, and I think kind of Cardinal's shtick is to do local reporting with broader impact. So a lot of the times I'm writing about something locally, but I'm looking at other localities to see, has this happened there? Could it happen there? You know, if it did already happen, what did they learn from it? What came out of it? And applying that to what's going on in Danville. So I can't think of something like that immediately comes to mind as far as like a statewide impact, but we do kind of try to have a bird's eye view of local issues and see how it connects out, because we do have readership across the state. Even though we only cover Southwest and Southside, there are folks in Northern Virginia and Hampton Roads and wherever else that are reading Cardinal for their news about Virginia.
7: Well, many of our listeners know I'm based in Roanoke, but most of what I know about Danville is coming from things I hear and from the things you write. Mm-hmm. So I don't know if you're an expert. I think you would say, you know, you probably are, or if you aren't, you have become one. But I'm curious, every town's really still the same and people are still people. How long are you the new person? Are you still the new person in Danville?
9: Yeah, especially because Danville, I was surprised when I moved there to learn that like Danville and Pennsylvania, almost everybody I met had either lived there their entire life or like moved away for college and came back. So many people have been there so long. And so even though it's been 4 years for me, like that feels like a long time. That's new. Yeah. And there's still a lot more for me to learn because people who have been there forever and know everything, you know, I'm not that person yet.
7: Right. So. You're still learning it in some ways and you're reporting on things you're still learning about. But are you starting to see people who are also like you, not from the area?
9: Or is it?
7: Yeah. Right. So you start to have those conversations. I see that in Roanoke. I've had meetings recently where nobody was from this town. And I bet you're going to start to see more of that.
9: Yeah, especially recently. Like when I first moved there, I didn't hardly know anybody else my age. I think the demographics skew older. But since I've been there, I've met a lot of people who have moved to the area for work who are younger. My sister moved there after I did. So like we're there together. So it's taken some time, but I think that is starting to happen.
7: Okay, I want a yes or no answer. Is all of this casino driven?
9: No. That's actually an easy answer.
7: I think that is the case, but I was curious about that. Have you been to the casino and do you ever just go there and people watch?
9: Yeah, I haven't been in a while, but maybe last fall or the fall before, you know, they have a big like Caesar's Sportsbook area for sports betting, but basically it's just a bunch of big TVs. So like when NFL playoffs were going on, it was a fun spot to go and like watch a football game. I don't gamble, but it's a fun atmosphere.
7: I would imagine reporters are probably not the best gamblers because the last thing the publication wants is, you know, you having to write a story about. So anyway, that's a whole nother episode.
9: Yeah, Danville's a small town. So someone that I talked to for work could see me there, that would not be a good look.
7: Yeah, not a good thing. Look, people, if you see Grace at the casino, she's just doing research.
9: That's right.
7: Okay. So that is Grace Mayhem, and she's with Cardinal News. I'm Bruce Bryan. You're listening to Naturally Curious. So tell me more about what you're seeing down there. I know hotels and restaurants and retail, you said they fixed up that downtown area. Mm-hmm. What's going in there? What's cooking?
9: hotels are big. There's been a lot of hotel construction recently, both boutique hotels like in the downtown area and then branded hotels a little bit outside of downtown. And then, of course, Caesars does have a big hotel attached to their property as well. So we've seen a lot of that recently. Kind of reactive, I guess, like lodging demand has been increasing for a while. And so they're kind of trying to catch up with construction of new hotels. So that's definitely a big one. There's a couple new restaurants that have opened recently. A lot of the downtown is restaurants and storefronts. Like small local businesses. There's a brand new riverfront park downtown right on the Dan River. That's an amenity that didn't exist before, was that sort of space in the downtown area. So lots of stuff like that in Danville proper in the downtown.
7: So that must mean housing is coming soon or has already happened. Will affordable housing be an issue there as it soon as it is in so many other places?
9: Yeah, it already is an issue. And I think, again, a little bit of like reactivity there. We're starting to see new home construction, but for a long time, demand was just building up, which, you know, some people are surprised about because Danville's always been a small town. But lately, with all of the economic growth and the new announcements about manufacturers locating there, bringing, you know, thousands of workers. Those people need places to live. Of course, the casino employs 1,500 people, I think. Those people need places to live if they're coming into the area. So the city is trying to play catch up a little bit when it comes to housing and especially affordable housing. I think before a couple of years ago, the most recent like subdivision that was built was like 1970 or something crazy.
7: Wow, so
9: like
7: 50, 60 years
9: ago. It had been
7: years
9: and years since there had been like new single family home construction.
7: And that makes a lot of sense. But so it's moving more towards being a city, a small city versus a large town. Right.
9: Yeah. And there's more like multifamily housing coming as well downtown. And I think lately, you know, city leaders, economic development folks are kind of treating it as a pillar of economic development. You can't hope to bring jobs into an area and not have the housing to support it. So I think those ripple effects of the growth, you know, Danville's really trying to anticipate those and keep up with those and is doing the best it can with that.
7: Yeah, and they go hand in hand, obviously. So when we come back, I'd like to talk about economic development and some of those bigger deals that you were just talking with me about. And also I'd like to talk about your journalism background and how you see things happening in Southside.
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12: This is Meghna Chakrabarty, host of On Point. 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
7: Welcome back, Grace Mammon from Cardinal News. So economic development is huge. Talk about some of the major announcements that you've reported on, especially I think in the last year and a half, right?
9: Yeah, so the most recent one that's not official yet, right? There's been no formal announcement, but there has been public information about this moving forward. It is a Stack infrastructure project. That's the developer. They're based in Colorado and they're a data center developer. And so they are looking at the Southern Virginia megasite at Berry Hill, which is the largest industrial park in Virginia, one of the largest on the East Coast or Southeast United States, I guess. And they are looking to build, it's almost 3,000 acres of land. They're looking to build an AI data center, which is up to a $100 billion investment,
7: wow.
9: Could create 2,500 jobs. It's a huge project. And so, especially after all of the to-do about data center tax exemptions in the General Assembly session this past year, they're now moving forward with that project. So we're just kind of waiting on an announcement for that one. But that would be the second big project at Berry Hill, which is a industrial site that the city and county jointly own. And they've been working, I think, since 2008 to get that ready for development. So, you know, it's almost 20 years now. And now we're kind of starting to see the payoff.
7: Yeah. Right. And that's one of the things that leaders get in trouble for is, why are you doing this?
9: Exactly.
7: But then now you see why 20 years later. Was the other one battery related, I want to say?
9: Yes.
7: That was a big announcement, right?
9: That was the very first one that came to Berry Hill. And so that was a huge deal after all, you know, all those years of work, it was Microporous, which is Tennessee-based lithium-ion battery separator manufacturer. And so that was, at that point, that was the largest economic development announcement in Southside history. I think it was $1.3 billion in investment and about 2,000 jobs.
7: Did you have that on your bingo card at Washington and Lee when you were in college?
9: No.
7: Because you said all those words together in a row very well.
9: Thank you. I write them so often. That's how I know those numbers, too, is yeah. I write them so often.
7: And then you have to refer back to them in other articles, too. Mm-hmm. So let me look that number up again. No, it's right here
9: in
7: your head.
9: Yeah, I've got it now.
7: You know it. You're the expert. We learned that. Is this transformation, and I think I'm talking more about not just economic development, but all the things that you've been talking about in the first segment. And is it transformation you can actually see and experience if you're a resident? And if so, tell us a little bit more about that.
9: I think my best answer would be if not yet, then eventually, especially when it comes to building housing, new people moving into town. There's been like workforce development programs that are either continuing or emerging to like make sure that locals are eligible to be hired for all of these jobs, train our local workforce. If the casino is considered economic development, then I think that that is visible at this point beyond just the property, because the city has generated millions and millions in revenue from its local performance agreement with Caesars. And that money is being spent on quality of life amenities, repaving roads that needed it, going into local parks, all sorts of things like that, that are starting to happen with the casino revenue.
7: Right. And that's kind of not just the casino, but the economic development revenue is just starting to roll in. So there are always downsides. What are the downsides that you can see or forecast or start to think? Are there any?
9: I think I have two answers to that. The first is maybe just keeping up with the growth. I mean, these are huge announcements that have either already happened or are coming. And Danville has always been a smaller city. So especially, I mean, I keep talking about housing, but especially with housing and with other amenities and other core services, keeping up with the growth could be a challenge. I think it might already be. And so there's a lot of work going into that and making sure that the city and county can anticipate the growth and react and respond to it. The second, I think, especially more so in Pennsylvania County than in Danville, is a concern about the rural agricultural identity and kind of cultural fabric of the county. It has always been an agricultural community, and especially with talk of data centers, this happened a few years ago with talk of solar farms. There are a lot of residents who are concerned about, like, what do we want to be and what are we becoming? Does this fit with who we are? Like, do we want this here? Those sorts of questions.
7: What price progress, obviously, right?
9: Right.
7: So who are some of the people that, by the way, you're listening to Naturally Curious. I'm Bruce Bryan. This is Grace Mammon. I'm having so much fun talking to you that I forgot to reintroduce each other. But who are some of the people that you've interviewed who've impressed you, Grace?
9: Oh, okay. So switching gears from like economic development, one of my favorite stories that I've written, or I guess series of stories, because I've done a lot at this point, is about the civil rights movement in Danville back in 1963, which I was not familiar with. I think a lot of people, even if they grew up locally, were not familiar with, because it didn't receive correct or adequate media attention at the time. It was kind of tried to downplay it. But as far as like intensity, it was on the same level as Birmingham, which I think many more people are familiar with. So in reporting about that, kind of for the first time, 60 some years later, a big comprehensive report of that movement, I was able to talk to a lot of the folks who were participants back in 1963, and they were teenagers at the time, because there would have been like consequences for Black adults who participated. They might've lost their jobs. So a lot of the protesters were teenage kids. And now 60 some years later, they're in their 70s and 80s. And I got to sit down with a lot of them, which was really remarkable. They had great stories to tell. And I think some of them are only now later in their life starting to talk about it. It was pretty brutal, and it was very painful, I think, for a lot of them to talk about for a long time. So that I was really honored that they trusted me with their stories. I got to tell their stories. And I did have to gain that trust a little bit. I had to go through a local Black historian and genealogist who knows like all the elders in the community and grew up in Danville's historically Black neighborhood. So she and I met, and she kind of vouched for me and got me in with a lot of these people, which was incredible.
7: And you said, this is a story I want to help tell.
9: Yes.
7: Right?
9: Yeah.
7: Wow. That had to have been heartbreaking and powerful at the same time, right?
9: It was, yeah. And it was just such a humbling experience, especially because, you know, I'm not a native. I'm a transplant to Danville. I'm a young white girl. I'm talking to these older folks in the Black community about some of the most memorable and traumatic, perhaps, moments of their lives, and telling a story that really hadn't been told in Danville. I think a historic marker about the civil rights movement only went up in like the 2000s. So it was really just unacknowledged for a long time by the city in any meaningful way, even by like institutional historians locally. And so it was really humbling and such an honor to be able to tell those stories.
7: Are there stories you want to tell still? Not trying to get you to give me any breaking news or give leads to the competitors who might be listening in down there, but what are some things that you're excited about covering in the future?
9: Always. I have a running list of stuff that I want to get to, and a lot of them are bigger projects that sometimes like get pushed back if I'm working on a lot of breaking news or a lot of like quicker turn stories. So when it comes to the civil rights movement, I want to continue to keep reporting on that since it was so underreported for so long. I've done a couple big projects on it at this point, but I think there are so many more angles that I could dive into. I love doing deeper dives on things, right? So like everybody gets the news about, if we're going back to economic development, like a big company that's coming in. But I love going behind the scenes, being like, okay, how did this deal happen? What did the city and county have to do to make this area, viable for this kind of project? I love doing those sorts of like a peek behind the curtain. So stuff like that is always on my list. Even if it's something I've already written about, I want to go back and go behind the scenes.
7: Grace, I was hoping you could explain to our listeners what it means to be a beat reporter.
9: So that is, I don't know if that's like industry lingo, but a journalist's beat is basically what they cover. And so oftentimes that's a subject related beat, like someone might cover education or technology or healthcare, and that is their beat within their area. Cardinal, because we cover such a large swath of the state, we have both subject beat reporters and geographical beat reporters. So we do have someone who covers education and healthcare and business and politics. And then we have other folks who cover a specific area. So I'm one of those. I cover Danville, Pennsylvania. We have folks in Roanoke, Martinsville, Bristol. So we have a mix kind of both types of beats.
7: And would you cross paths with the other reporters, like if they're an education reporter, or do you, even if it's a story in Danville that goes into education, do you get to keep telling it? How does that work?
9: It depends on the story. We do a lot of both. So sometimes, you know, there's a university in Danville, Averitt University. And so sometimes I'll write about that. Sometimes our education reporter will write about that. Sometimes we'll do a joint byline and we'll both write about it. So it kind of just depends. But there is a little bit of cross territory, I guess. So we, you know, as those stories comes up, we figure how to do that. And sometimes it just depends on who has the space in their schedule, honestly.
7: So do people avoid you in Danville because they don't want to talk to you or know you're going to ask them for a quote?
9: I don't think so. If they do, I'm not aware of it. But something that I've been surprised, or maybe not surprised is the right word, something that I've been impressed with since moving to Southside is everyone is so friendly. And so I see people all the time that I interview for work, and everyone's always really kind. And I think I have decent relationships with most of my sources. So people are usually not avoiding me, I hope.
7: But even a kind soul like you has to have irritated some people over the years by writing pieces that you've written, yes?
9: Yeah, I mean, not all news is good news, especially for a city or a government. So
7: what's it like doing a story where you know there's a good chance people will not be happy about what you write?
9: Yeah, usually they know that too. You know, if it's like a story about someone making an error or something, you know, at the city level, usually they're aware that that's, you know, that's on them. And I'm going in to tell the story and inform the public. I'm just doing my job the way they're doing their job. And so I think, you know, always being professional and polite in interviews, even if it's a difficult subject, and just saying, look, I want to give you a chance to tell me your side, let people know where you're coming from with this difficult topic.
7: Well, this has been a fascinating interview, and people are going to have to stick around for the bonus content because I have some questions I didn't get to in this segment and some more after that. So Grace Mammon, thank you for being a guest and being my guest on Naturally Curious this week. 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Naturally Curious is produced and edited by Big Jim Shively and is recorded at WVTF Radio IQ Studios. I'm Bruce Bryan. Thank you for listening.
13: Nearly anyone who teaches at a college or university will tell you that students take up a lot of time. Linda Waldron says a lot of that time doesn't even have much to do with class.
14: I sometimes will have students that need like an hour. They will talk to me about things that are going on. They'll talk to me about mental health. I will literally walk some students over to the counseling center often.
13: But not all professors are putting in the same kind of work.
14: You'll talk to male professors and they're like, no one's ever come in my office and talked to me about the stress or their grandmother's sick and dying or, you know, and I'm like, gosh, I could tell you yesterday, I spent a good hour and a half with someone about that.
13: From Virginia Humanities, this is With Good Reason. I'm Allison Quantz, and today on the show, Women at Work. At colleges and universities, women professors are doing a lot more service and emotional work on top of teaching and research. Linda Waldron is a sociologist at Christopher Newport University. She's also the director of the Center for Education Research and Policy. Linda explains how this imbalance happens and how it affects long-term career paths for women. Linda, the work that professors do is sort of divided into three areas. There's teaching, there's research, and then there's also service. And this covers a whole range of things, committees that oversee promotion or curriculum changes. Can you talk a little bit about what's involved in the service aspect of a professor's job?
14: Yeah. So, for example, being on job hiring committees, being on a faculty senate, being part of a committee that maybe reviews student petitions, this type of service, we know that women are at least two times more likely to be doing service than their male faculty counterparts. Not just they do more service, but there was this great research at University of Arizona that says that women are actually just even asked more to do it. And within that work also gets gendered as well. There's a phrase in research that's called like academic housekeeping. And it says that like women do kind of the housekeeping. Like when you start a meeting, the women are more likely to take the notes. They're more likely to pick up all the cups on the table after, you know, your lunch meeting. And just like the very things that we think of from kind of a traditional gender standpoint. You see that in advising as well. I sometimes will have students that need like an hour. They will talk to me about things that are going on. They'll talk to me about mental health. I will literally walk some students over to the counseling center often. And sort of anecdotally, you'll talk to male professors and they're like, no one's ever come in my office and talked to me about the stress or their grandmother's sick and dying or, you know, and I'm like, gosh, I could tell you yesterday, I spent a good hour and a half with someone about that. Wow. And I think it's really important, right? I want to do that work. I want to be able to provide support for our students so they're successful. But I don't write that down anywhere. I don't quantify the amount of time that students are in my office, but students are in my office a lot for non-academic related things because they feel like they can reach out to someone that probably reminds them of their mom a little bit.
13: It's so fascinating to think that women are asked more to do this. Is it because women are more likely to say yes?
14: I think a whole host of factors kind of come into play with why women are both asked, but also more likely to do so. University of California Systems did a study of all their campuses, and they found that women in general did like 10 service tasks to every man's 7 or 8, right? Wow. So we were doing like more, they always had at least 2 or 3 more.
13: Wow.
14: And so when they started to look at fields, they started to realize that even in some fields, in some departments, that was even higher. So in STEM fields, for example, women are 3 times more likely to have more service and do more service than in some of the other fields as well.
13: What are the consequences if you say no?
14: I love that you say that because that's actually what my husband always asks. He's like, just say no, you know, and if we say no, they'll just ask someone else. Someone else will do it. You know, they'll just continue on their list of who they have. As long as you're not doing none, you have to, you know, participate in that. But I think we forget that we can say no. Mm. I think a lot of junior faculty, you know, and women in particular, when they first come to the academy, there's not a lot of mentoring of saying no. You know, the default tends to be just that women are more helpful or they're more nurturing. They should be on this committee with students because they're probably going to do a better job. But I see with my junior faculty now, having been here for over 20 years, I think the young women that are coming into higher education now, I think are better equipped to say no, you know, and to lighten that load. But there's still going to be those kind of discrepancies, I think.
15: Do you think there's also a sense of precarity for women in academia and people of color in academia that is maybe less present for, you know, your traditionally represented white male professor? That makes it harder to say no, because maybe if you say no, then you're going to make that one person mad who's going to vote against your promotion case or whatever.
14: Oh, I think that's absolutely present. If you look at women and women of color in particular by rank, I mean, it's just overwhelming, kind of the disproportionality of women and women of color who have positions that are perhaps a lecturer or instructor or even adjunct. And so these positions have less job security. Mm-hmm. You're often a year-to-year contract, or in the case of an adjunct professor, a course-to-course every semester. And particularly in Virginia, in a right-to-work state, if you let someone go after the year contract, you don't even have to tell them why, right? Like, so there's not a lot of sort of security. So when we look at faculty by rank, we know that more than half of people in these lower ranked positions are women. And that becomes even more pronounced when you start looking at this in terms of Black women, Hispanic women, Native American women, that we've got them in those positions. And so I think there is a real precarity there, that saying no would become hard. Mm-hmm. You know, if you're saying no to certain things and you're on a one semester or 1 year contract, that's more difficult to do. Mm-hmm. When we go up in terms of that, if you come in on the tenure track, so you're in a little bit more safe position, you're not in one of those 1 year track positions, but you don't go up for promotion until you're in your sixth year. So you have 5 years where you are on a probationary contract. Mm-hmm. And in those 5 years, it feels really hard to say no to things. I also think in terms, faculty of color are often asked to do more service and often do more service and often feel the precarity of not saying no much more than that. And often it's couched to them in sort of terms of like, maybe the committee is about some issue of diversity. Mm-hmm. And, you know, the academies are still very white in terms of professors. So we know that they're asked to do more of those types of service jobs. The expectation is that they would. And if they're not, you know, if they're in their first couple of years, it's going to be very difficult for them to say, oh, no, I don't think I want to do that, you know, and that's, I think, real, right? There's a kind of worry that we have that maybe is not real, right? Like, I can say no, sure. But in those first couple years, or if you're on a year-to-year contract, or you're an adjunct professor, saying no actually has real consequences.
15: And so then the consequences of all of this extra service and extra emotional labor, it's kind of a vicious cycle in terms of how that plays out medium term and long term in academia. Can you talk a little bit about what that looks like?
14: You know, when we think about what you need to do kind of as you're a professor and you're kind of in your position over years and you're trying to work towards promotion, towards a higher pay, we know when you get promoted that one of the things they want to see is that you have a really strong research agenda. And there's only so many hours in a day, you know, and so if you're doing a lot more of that service, the kind of visible service on committees, and then you're doing a lot of the invisible service, like spending time with students who are in crisis, you don't really have time to do the type of research that you

0: your pay as you go on in your career, you can stay at associate professor. Many people retire at the level of associate professor. But when you get up to the rank of full professor, really you have to demonstrate that your research, the work that you do, is established enough beyond your university. So it's not just what you do here, but beyond. And when we look at who are full professors, right, about 62% of all full professors are men. Only 40% are women, even though the academy is pretty split, 50-50 with male and female professors. So we know that women often kind of get stalled at the associate level. They're less likely to kind of go on to become full professors. And that's so much more pronounced also by race. If you look at, for example, Black men in the academy, only about 5% will make it to full.
1: Yeah, and it seems worth mentioning that if suddenly all faculty were just focusing on research, the institution wouldn't run. This service component is essential for the institution.
0: Yeah, I mean, that's the part. I mean, all of these things are needed, right? We need the service to kind of help the university function, to change policies, to review student records, to help keep students on track by advising them, by looking at the budget and trying to help us during difficult budgetary times. Like, those are really important things that faculty should be part of, and we need them to be part of. And it wouldn't, you know, if someone didn't volunteer to be department chair, it would be hard to get your schedule out, and it would be hard for students to take your classes, right? Someone has to do that level of service. And so it's important to kind of keep chipping away and to have more equity in those places.
1: Linda Waldron, thank you so much for speaking with me today on With Good Reason.
0: Thank you so much, Allison. It was great talking to you.
1: Linda Waldron is a sociologist at Christopher Newport University. She's also the director of the Center for Education Research and Policy. At the end of the 19th century, official Protestant church leaders were men, as a general rule. But some women broke that rule. Jeffrey Pollack is a religious studies professor at Radford University. He spoke with me about Annis Ford Eastman, a groundbreaking, officially ordained minister. Jeff, I want to start by talking about a woman named Annis Ford Eastman, who was actually ordained in 1889. Tell me a little bit about her.
2: So Eastman was a Congregationalist. So she was sort of left-leaning evangelical Protestant in the middle and late 19th century, who found that she had an interest and capability in preaching, but not many women were allowed to be ordained as official clergy by Protestant denominations in the United States in her lifetime. So when she was ordained, there were probably only a few dozen ordained women in the nation, if even that many. And she also found her way onto lots of suffrage activist political platforms, advocating for women's political equality through the vote and social equality. So she brings together the religious and the social and political in some really interesting ways.
1: Did she have a home church where she was preaching?
2: She did. So she started her adult life as a minister's wife. Her husband, Samuel, was actually an ordained clergy person. But he had been injured in the Battle of Cold Harbor during the Civil War, and he had a lung injury that made it difficult for him to sustain preaching. And so a couple of years into his preaching career, he actually has to resign his pulpit because of physical inability. And Annis Eastman finds herself in the position of needing to be a breadwinner, right, to support the family. So a nearby church in Brookton, New York, a small village in rural New York, hired her as their preacher. And they found her preaching to be very inspiring. And so this led them to sort of promote her regionally. And a prominent minister in the area, Thomas Beecher, who was Harriet Beecher Stowe's younger brother, actually convened a council of congregational elders in the southern tier region of New York and ordained her as a regular clergy member in 1889. She moved around a couple of different pulpits in western New York State. In the mid-1890s, she was in West Bloomfield. That congregation actually sent her to the Chicago World's Fair in 1893, where she spoke as one of the featured lecturers at the World's Parliament of Religions, which is a really famous event in American history. And eventually, Thomas Beecher

0: hired Annis and her husband Samuel to be co-ministers at his own church in Elmira, New York, where, incidentally, Samuel Clemens, Mark Twain's in-laws, attended. Eastman found herself in a really interesting intersection of people and events in the late 19th century.
1: Yeah, small world of progressive intellectual elites, I guess, at the time.
0: Yeah, and she was, even in the mid-1890s, was attending a sort of continuing education program at Harvard Divinity School, where famous philosophers like William James and George Santayana were her teachers, as she was seeking sort of professional development. You know, women weren't allowed to attend seminary. She couldn't finish a college degree or earn a master's degree, the normal path for authenticating male clergy. And so she attended these summer classes where she could and found some even more famous thinkers in American life there.
1: I'm imagining what her congregants would have been like at the time. And I think it would have to be a pretty special group to be willing to follow her and listen to her.
0: Certainly. So the church that she was leading in Elmira is called the Park Church. And it was an example of what we talk about in the late 19th century of the institutional church movement. So this is a sort of a kind of movement in what we call social Christianity or the social gospel, where left-leaning evangelical Protestants, we might call them mainline Protestants in the 20th century, start to think about church institutions as places to organize resources for the community. So not just having sort of preaching in Sunday school on Sundays, but also offering language courses for industrial immigrants to the region and having a gymnasium and having literary circles and clubs and social events. So the church really as an institutional hub of the community, providing lots of resources. And the Park Church is one of the first churches in Congregationalism in the 19th century to be designed architecturally as that sort of space. But it actually had its origins in the anti-slavery abolition movement in the 1840s and 1850s. So Thomas Beecher had helped to establish the church as an anti-slavery congregation. And after the Civil War, pushed into this institutional church model. And so it sort of was a patrician church, sort of wealthy congregants who were at the center of society in this region of New York State. So when the Eastmans arrive, they're in this church that's sort of a leading congregation that's connected to the power centers of the region, and puts Annis Eastman in many advantageous positions to start engaging in social and political activism as well as her religious activism. And that's partly how she ends up on suffrage platforms.
1: So to some extent, it sounds like for these congregations, having a woman minister was itself, I mean, they saw it as a political act. It wasn't incidental.
0: Absolutely. So to be a woman preacher or to be a woman minister was seen as an epithet. Right. So it was sort of a marker in this congregation of the kind of liberal Protestants that they were. By choosing to hire an ordained woman, first by choosing to ordain a woman and then choosing to hire and authorize and promote her as a beloved figure, marked this as a liberal progressive congregation. And there are many news articles in newspapers of the era sort of deriding women ministers, right? There was a lot invested in thinking about Christian clergy as male-gendered, right, and masculine, right, as these assertive leaders who could protect a congregation. And so there was a lot of worry in the middle 19th and late 19th centuries over having non-manly clergy. What would happen if we had, so womanliness was a concern. Eastman herself was very interested in trying to preserve a kind of feminine projection of who she was. Right? So she even talks about the kind of garment she would wear in the pulpit, right? Not wanting to wear a masculine robe, but wanting to wear sort of a lace collar on her black gown so that she would appear feminine in the pulpit. So lots of complex considerations going into her professional life.
1: I love that. Do we have a sense, or do we have letters or diaries or anything like that from her about what it meant to her to take on this role?
0: We certainly do. So we know that especially her son, Max Eastman, especially shared very close, intimate personal correspondence with his mother in letters. And so I kind of reading in those letters, and also he published his interpretations of many of their letters in the first volume of his autobiography called Enjoyment of Living. And Max talks a lot about his mother's ambitions. She wanted to be a writer. She wanted to be a journalist. Mm. She was very interested in sort of having a take on what was happening in the public sphere. But through those sort of family circumstances of needing to support the family as a breadwinner and feeling predisposed to being a preacher, she ended up in the pulpit and sort of started to use the pulpit as her source of commentary. And so we have lots of unpublished writings, sermons and lectures and statements of her views on the state of the world from her active period as a clergywoman. And we can get a sense that she was very interested in the issues of her day. So she's commenting on the Spanish-American War in the 1890s. She's thinking about new awareness of South Asian religions. She has a whole series of lectures on the religions of India. She becomes very interested in the mind cure movement called New Thought. So New Thought, very early in the emergence of scientific psychology, there's a theory, we might call it today manifesting, right? So that by suggesting to yourself a positive result, you could achieve something grand. So she experienced actually in the pulpit, because of the kinds of shoes she would wear in the pulpit, she experienced all kinds of back pain and sort of physical distress. And so she would go to these sort of faith healers who would use sort of what was proto-science, pseudo-science, to try to use mind cure to sort of to help heal her physical ailment. And so this actually pushes her into these interesting theories of mind and psychology. William James, whom she's hearing lecture at Harvard summer school sessions, at this very moment is writing his book, his big master textbook on psychology as a scientific discipline. And while she's in Cambridge, she attends the services of a woman faith healer, Mary Chapin. And eventually, after her son Max sort of moves out of the house and settles in Greenwich Village, he starts to explore the writings of Freud and psychoanalysts. And so Annis Eastman becomes one of the first U.S. Americans to undergo Freudian-style psychoanalysis in the clinic of Abraham Brill in 1909. She's this interesting figure who kind of goes from, so she's born in Peoria, Illinois in the 1850s, ends up at Oberlin College in the 1870s, is preaching in Western New York State in the 1890s. And then right before she dies in 1910, she's in the apartment of her two children that they shared in Greenwich Village, going to and from these psychoanalytic appointments in Brill's office. And so she's this really interesting arc in the kind of liberal branches of American Protestantism at the turn of the 20th century.
1: She sounds fabulous and exceptional. And I'm curious how her story fits into a sort of broader history of how women engaged in the institutional side of religion.
0: Yeah, as we locate Annis Ford Eastman in the kind of spectrum of types of Protestant Christianity in the U.S. I've been using these words like mainline or liberal or progressive. During her lifetime is when we start to see the sharp polarization between what we might today call fundamentalist conservative evangelical Christianity and left-wing ideologically liberal Protestantism. We call it in U.S. religious history the fundamentalist modernist controversy. On the fundamentalist or more conservative side, we start to see arguments that there's a distilled simple set of theological claims that if you don't believe them, you aren't a real Christian. Biblical literalism and the reality of miracles and the literal truth of Jesus' death and resurrection. And if you don't believe in these statements, you aren't a real Christian. And we start to see an alignment between that religious orientation and political views, right? Who should control what the nation looks like? On the more liberal end of the spectrum, we start to see a shift towards metaphorical interpretation of scriptures and using archaeological evidence to verify the biblical text as an artifact of ancient societies that maybe isn't divinely inspired but contains philosophical wisdom. And so Eastman is very much on that more liberal end of the spectrum. And that more liberal end of the spectrum cares very much about institutional hierarchy and authority. So Eastman is very early entry into the kind of record of women who had been ordained, but we wouldn't see a full shift among the liberal Protestant denominations to ordain women until the 1950s. The 1950s is when we see the United Methodist Church, well, the Methodist denominations and the Presbyterian churches ordaining women. We wouldn't see in the Episcopal Church women ordained until the early 1970s. So Eastman is sort of about 60 years ahead of the movement in her liberal denominations. And this is really because she's an advocate for full social and political equality for women. She actually used this phrase, self-realization, right? She thought women had the right to full self-realization, wherever that ended up for them. There were lots of other women on the more evangelical end of the spectrum who set aside the interest in official ordination. They didn't care about being acknowledged and recognized as religious leaders by institutional bodies. And they just took their call to preach for what it was, and they would just go onto the street corner or go into welcoming pulpits into congregations and just do the preaching. They would fulfill their calling on their own, regardless of ordination. So there's a spectrum of approaches and interests in women's religious leadership in Protestant Christianity, and Eastman's definitely in a particular pocket.
1: So in the 1950s and 60s, when this change really starts to happen, what does that look like?
0: My research is mainly centered in this turn of the 20th century and 19th century moment. So the 20th century questions are more related to women's professional achievements. We can start to think about the dawning of second wave feminism, sort of starting to think about women's position in U.S. society more broadly, where we start to see women having gained access to higher education, which is giving them expertise and professional authentication to enter many different professional roles. And in the 20th century especially, clergy roles were largely regulated, especially in the mainline denominations, by attaining graduate degrees. Once they are educated and trained and able, the argument against their participation in the clergy holds less authority and sway for the mainline progressives. There are still prohibitions in the more evangelical churches against women's ordination. We see that in the Southern Baptist Convention just less than a month ago, voting to bar women from being pastors in their denomination. So it's still a very live, current, and active debate of how does gender relate to marking people as legitimately recognized authority holders in a religious community.
1: You brought up how these issues are still very relevant today. What's the sort of state of things right now for women's ordination?
0: So the Southern Baptist Convention is the clearest kind of indication of a group that opposes women's ordination. And progressive Protestantism, it's been a settled question since the middle, late 20th century. But those churches are encountering questions over the ordination of LGBTQ plus people. Mm. So we see over the last decade some very intense disagreements and debates and divisions in the Methodist denominations and the Presbyterian denominations and some of the progressive Baptist denominations over this question of can LGBTQ plus folks be ordained as clergy? And so we see this question of ordination as a marker of a community's identity, who a community decides can hold authority, is a very sensitive and polarizing issue. And Eastman is one example from the late 19th century of how gender played in that debate at that time.
1: This is fascinating. Jeffrey Pollack, thank you so much for speaking with me today on With Good Reason.
0: Thank you for having me.
1: Jeffrey Pollack is a religious studies professor at Radford University. With Good Reason is produced by Virginia Humanities, which acknowledges the Monacan Nation, the original people of the land and waters of our home in Charlottesville, Virginia. Our production team is Matt Dara, Lauren Francis, Sarah McConnell, and me, Allison Quance. Special thanks to Jenny Taylor for booking assistance. 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

0: Hi, it's Juana Summers. You might know that NPR and this station lost their federal funding last year. 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
3: Today on the New Yorker Radio Hour, I'll talk with Malcolm Gladwell. For years, Gladwell has surprised us with new ways of understanding the world, and he argues that when it comes to the debates about crime and policing and violence, well, we've just gotten so much of it wrong.
4: The level of police violence, of brutality by police in America, is a function of the fact that we have too few police and not too many. Our assumption is, when we see police beating up people or whatever, shoot people with all those kinds of things, we're like, oh, that's because we got too many cops. The opposite. Why? It makes perfect sense. When you are outnumbered, how do you project power? By using force.
3: Malcolm Gladwell joins me to talk about his new book, The American Way of Killing, plus a conversation with one of the earliest innovators of hip-hop, Grandmaster Flash. That's all in the New Yorker Radio Hour, right after the news.
5: Live from NPR News in Washington, I'm Linda Kenyon. President Trump says he plans to make his proposed 250-foot arch in Washington, D.C., a military complex that will include areas for military snipers and weaponry. NPR's Kristen Wright has the story.
6: President Trump says on Truth Social, military operations at the proposed Triumphal Arch near the National Mall are needed for national security purposes. He says at the request of the military, the arch will post snipers and house, store, and have the rapid ability to use large numbers of drones and ammunition. The administration's plans to build the arch between Arlington National Cemetery and the Lincoln Memorial have been met with opposition. Three Vietnam War veterans and an architectural historian sued, claiming the president needs congressional approval and that the arch would obscure a historically symbolic sight line. The National Park Service hasn't given final approval. Trump has also framed plans for a White House ballroom and underground bunker as a matter of national security. Kristen Wright, NPR News.
5: Ukrainian President Volodymyr Zelensky says he plans to meet with President Trump on the sidelines of the United Nations General Assembly meeting in New York this week. NPR's Joanna Kakissis in Kyiv reports the meeting comes as Russia and Ukraine have escalated attacks.
7: Writing on social media, Zelensky said he spoke with Trump by phone and thanked him for signing a bill that would allow more sanctions on Russia. Zelensky said the meeting in New York could, quote, change a lot. There is diplomatic momentum, he wrote. U.S.-led talks to end Russia's war on Ukraine stalled early this year as the Trump administration focused on the U.S. war on Iran. Zelensky says he expects negotiations to resume next month. But he has also authorized the expansion of long-range strikes on Russia's energy sites in retaliation for daily Russian attacks on Ukrainian cities. Joanna Kakissis, NPR News, Kyiv.
5: New reports out this week could show how rising costs are reshaping the housing market. NPR's Stephen Basaha reports.
8: It's possible average mortgage rates will rise above 7% for the first time since January 2025. We'll find out Thursday when Freddie Mac releases its weekly average for the 30-year fixed-rate mortgage. The cost of borrowing across the economy has been climbing, both because the Federal Reserve raised interest rates last week and because the bond market has been shaken for months over concerns about government debt and inflation. On Thursday, we'll also get sales numbers on newly built homes in August from the U.S. Census Bureau. According to the National Association of Realtors, existing home sales in August fell 2% from a month earlier. Stephen Basaha, NPR News.
5: Local authorities say an ICE officer has shot and wounded a man in Austin, Texas, where ICE protesters were gathered. You're listening to NPR News.
7: California health officials are warning of a possible measles exposure after an infected and unvaccinated passenger traveled across the state via Amtrak trains and throughway buses. NPR's Lydia Kalitri has the story.
9: The California Department of Public Health says the passenger traveled through at least six different counties by train and bus and was later hospitalized. The agency says it's working with the Centers for Disease Control and Prevention to identify and notify people who may have been exposed. In a statement, California's Assistant Public Health Officer, Dr. Rita Nguyen, says this case serves as a reminder of the importance of vaccination against measles. More than 3,400 cases of measles have been confirmed in the U.S. this year, according to the CDC.